I'm just going to leave it there. You can think about that. Because I don't know. I always say the difference between me and a conspiracy theorist is that I don't claim to know what's going on. I really don't. Because how do you know? It's very difficult to know. I'm a scholar. I like to have proof for things. But, you know, when things are strange, I'm going to point them out to you. It is weird. And there's a lot of things that we can suggest that we just don't know. And what's weird to me is the way that Americans stopped believing that. Well, let me put it this way, and I'll end with this. Every ancient culture, ancient Christians, ancient pagans, Greeks, Romans, Egyptians, everybody knew that the whole world was full of spirits and that not all of them were benevolent. Many of them were malevolent. What did they do? They wore amulets. The amulet tradition, you wear a sign of some heavenly power. And because the physical and the spiritual aren't separable, I talk about this in my book, you guys know this. The sign of Jupiter or whatever could actually keep lesser malevolent spirits at bay. Joseph Smith, the founder of Mormonism, wore an amulet to Jupiter around his neck his whole life. That's a little trivia for you. Because he was concerned. And when I made this reference to occult, I said, if you're a modern day occult magical practitioner, you know what I'm talking about, which is when you summon, you know, you, because a lot of these things depends on your tradition, but like if you summon a spirit to get information, you do some kind of spell of protection around yourself first. You know, you guys may know this if you know anything about like salt circles, put a salt circle around yourself. That's kind of a pop culture image, but you know, there's something going on there. Point is, an occult practitioner knows to put up kind of spiritual barriers before summoning a spirit to talk to. And a normal everyday person in any ancient culture, India, Egypt, Greece, would have worn an amulet or made kind of signs, you know, against the evil eye or whatever. That's a long story. Because they were afraid of spirits having access to them. Okay, so what happened? Well, a bunch of Protestant Christians decided that all signs of things, like the cross, or icons or anything like that, those things are superstitious, they're, you know, papist, that's Catholic, it's idolatry, we don't do that. So all these people show up, and they're not wearing crosses, and they're not putting up icons, and they're not doing house blessings on their homes to protect them from evil. And then all of a sudden, this new nation that says, we don't need all of that priestly garbage, suddenly becomes massively inundated by spiritual possession. What's going on with that? Anyway, I'm going to stop before I sound crazy. But I'm just saying. Anyway, somebody, TLDR, New York is a gateway to hell. Well, maybe so. I'm from a New York family, and they may agree with you. Okay, what are we doing now? We're done here. We're going to pop over to Substack, and we're going to do the after party. If you click on, there's a link in here. The after party is going to pop up on the front page in about 5-10 minutes. Give it about 10 minutes, I would say, quarter after. And then we'll go for about half an hour. We'll answer any questions you have. We'll talk about anything you want and anything that I didn't catch in chat. I'm saving chat and we're going to talk about it there. Somebody's asking about the feminist series. It's not here on YouTube. Only the first episode is here on YouTube, episode 0, so-called. The rest is all on Substack. Most of it's free. So now's a great time to pop over to Substack and check it out. ZacharyPorku.substack.com. We're going to go there. I'm going to go fill up my teacup and I'm going to post the link and then I will see you guys there. If not, and as always, thanks for joining me. It's been a listener and viewer supported presentation of Ancient Faith Radio, and I will see you all on the other side.

Orthodox Christianity for today's world. You are listening to Ancient Faith Radio. 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

0: daily life at St. John the Compassionate Mission in Toronto, Ontario. Daily, we seek to live the simplicity of the gospel and to witness to the unique dignity and infinite value of each person. Through our open doors, we welcome people from all walks of life, awakening and mirroring the beauty that lies at the heart of each person. These are the parables of community. They illustrate the reality that the kingdom of God is among us, often hidden in the noise and busyness of daily life. They are the precious pearls that God gives us when we risk opening our doors to the stranger.
1: Today's story was written by an anonymous worker at the Scarborough Drop-In Center. Last week, the week before Pentecost, a young man started to come to the mission in Scarborough. He was well-built and had the gaze of a young child, yet at times he would break out in screams and what seemed like glossolalia. On Thursday, I sat beside him for most of the morning and simply tried to understand what he was trying to say. Most of the time, he was silent, but then at intervals, he would stare at someone and scream, begging to be released from the power and end with mumbling of what could be a form of speaking in tongues. In between, he would look like a man in shock and then calm down and have again the gaze of a child. He would explain that he had received this power from God and was begging to be released from it because it was too much for him to bear. This went on for most of the morning. When not screaming, he would approach people and quote-unquote witness to them about the Lord. It was hard to know how to help him. We found out he lived with his father and asked him if he could bring his dad to see us. He agreed for the next day. On Friday, he did not show up. The following week, we learned that he was now in jail for attempted murder. The Friday evening, he had with his bare hands beaten almost to death a homeless man who also comes to the mission drop-in. We see a lot of mental disturbances these days. To be on the streets, it's almost a given that you suffer from some mental issues. Some are due to life trauma, some due to drugs. Sharing the story back at the mission with Father Nikolai, we wondered if this was simply an incident of mental health or maybe a form of demonic possession. It's hard to tell, but Father shared his stories where the demonic possession was clearly present. We concluded that we need to ask our bishop's guidance on this question. This is becoming more and more part of the work of the mission, with the many people who come to its doors. We observe that it is a sign of our times as people from all walks of life open themselves to the spirits. Canada is becoming more and more a land of mission, and we see more demonic manifestation that missionaries have often spoken of. Whatever the reasons for such realities, more than ever we are called to pray and fast, and the coming Apostles' Fast is a welcome moment of grace and sanity.
0: 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These parables are the precious pearls that God bestows on the church when it risks opening its door to the stranger. We hope that they will inspire you to discover the presence of the kingdom in your own parishes and life. This has been a listener-supported presentation of Ancient Faith Radio.
2: Then the king of Syria warred against Israel and took counsel with his servants, saying, "In such a place shall be my camp." And the man of God sent unto the king of Israel, saying, "Beware that thou pass not such a place, for thither Syrians are come down." And the king of Israel sent to the place which the man of God told him and warned him of, and saved himself there not once nor twice. Therefore the king of Syria was sore troubled for this thing, and he called his servants and said unto them, "Will ye not show me which of us is for the king of Israel?" And one of his servants said, "None, my lord, O king, but Elisha, the prophet that is in Israel, tells the king of Israel the words that thou speaks in the bedchamber." And he said, "Go and spy where he is, that I may send and fetch him." And it was told him, saying, "Behold, he is in Dothan." Therefore sent he thither horses and chariots and a great host. And they came by night and compassed the city about. And when the servant of the man of God was risen early and gone forth, behold, a host compassed the city both with horses and chariots. And his servant said unto him, "Alas, my master, What shall we do? And Elisha answered, Fear not, for they that be with us are more than they that be with them. And Elisha prayed and said, Lord, I pray thee open his eyes, that he may see. And the Lord opened the eyes of the young man, and he saw, and behold, the mountain was full of horses and chariots of fire around about Elisha. Abba Lot went to Abba Joseph and said to him, Abba, as far as I can, I say my short office, I fast a little, I pray and meditate, I live in peace as far as I can, I purify my thoughts. What else can I do? Then the old man stood up, stretched his hands toward heaven. His fingers became like 10 lamps of fire. And he said to him, If you will, you can become all flame. I'm your host, Professor Cyril Gary Jenkins. 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
3: Light Through the Past, a survey of church history. Dr. Cyril Gary Jenkins examines the course and development of the Orthodox Church, its struggles with heresy, the empire, and relations to other Christian bodies. Here's Dr. Jenkins.
2: Welcome, everyone. We are continuing our thoughts on monasticism. Now, there's much more to be said before we actually get into, well, let us just say, the history. So there's some more things to think about with respect to, well, the presuppositions of monastic life and the theology of the monastic life. I'm not a theologian. I'm a historian. I do try to pray. I try very hard to keep my rule of prayer. I try to constantly say the Jesus prayer. But I live in the world, and there is a difference between monks and those who live in the world. If you want to see this, probably the first thing to do is go observe the office of the hours in a monastery as opposed to the office of the hours at your local parish church, or the midnight office and vigil. These things are very different, right? So, but there's more to it than just how long one stands in prayer, even though that is important. So why monasticism? What is monasticism like today? Now, it's interesting. I had a conversation with Father Pat Reardon. It's on YouTube. I will actually link to it in the show notes. So if you want to hear this, I love the conversation, and I hope to have another with him shortly. And if you wish to see it, it'll be on the show notes. It'll be on the link in Ancient Faith for Light Through the Past. And in that conversation, Father Pat made mention about when he was at Gethsemane Monastery. Now, Gethsemane Monastery is

metal with an image of Benedict upon it and an image of the cross and with prayers about deliverance from the devil. May the cross be my light. Now, one of the things that Father Pat said was he loved his Sundays. Of course, he loved worship. He loved everything about monasticism. But he said on Sundays, he used to steal away with a volume of Shakespeare out into the woods in and around Gethsemane Monastery in Kentucky, which is to this on the northern side of Kentucky below Cincinnati. Cincinnati sits right on the border of Kentucky and Ohio. And so he would sit there and he would revel reading Shakespeare. Now, one of the things that we see there is that it's not quite as strict, we would say, as the monasticism we're going to find among the Desert Fathers. And now, granted, reading Aeschylus or Sophocles or Euripides was, let us say, a little less edifying than reading Shakespeare. I don't want to put a too fine point on it, because we will find that the individuals that we're going to be looking at oftentimes were incredibly well educated in the literature of the world, and they still made use of it. We'll see this in St. Basil. We see this in St. Sophronius. St. Sophronius was called St. Sophronius the Sophist, St. Sophronius who withstood monothelitism, St. Sophronius who became the Patriarch of Jerusalem, St. Sophronius who wrote the life of St. Mary of Egypt. So these were all learned men, but in the ancient monasteries, there was no electricity. Indeed, life was considered difficult. And so if we want to see how this is, then there's something we need to look at from the life of Saint Arsenius. All right? And so this is from, actually, I'm not sure where this is from. I don't think it's from the Laozaic history. I don't think it's from John Muscus's Spiritual Meadow. I'm not sure. It's from one of the collections from the Desert Fathers, but it's about Saint Arsenius. They used to say that on one occasion, when Abba Arsenius the Great fell ill in Scetus, a priest went and brought him to the church, and he spread a palm leaf mat for him and placed a small pillow under his head. And one of the old men came to visit him and saw that he was lying upon a mat that had a pillow under his bed, and he was offended and said, "This is Arsenius lying upon such things?" Then the priest took the old man aside privately and said to him, "What labor did you do in your village?" The old man said to him, "I was a shepherd." And the priest said unto him, "What manner of life did you lead in the world?" And he said to him, "A life of toil and great want." And when the old man had described all the tribulation which he had endured in the world, the priest said unto him, "And here, what manner of life do you lead?" And the old man said unto him, "In my cell I have everything comfortable, and I have more than I want." And the priest said unto him, "Consider the position of Abba Arsenius when he was in the world. He was the father of kings, and 1,000 slaves girt about with gold embroidered vests and with chains and ornaments around their necks and clothed in silk stood before him. And he had the most costly couches and cushions to lie upon. But you were a shepherd, and the comforts which you never enjoyed in the world you have here. But this man, Arsenius, has not here the comforts which he enjoyed in the world, and now you are at ease, while he is troubled." Then the mind of the old man was opened, and he expressed contrition and said, "Father, forgive me, I have sinned. Verily, this is the way of truth. He has come to a state of humility, while I have attained to ease." And the old man, having profited, went his way. Why this story? Why the story of Elijah? Why the story of Abba Lot and Abba Joseph at the beginning? So all of these have to do

0: concept. And ironically, the concept is not really cast in monastic literature as such. We find it in the Didache, the teaching of the 12. We find it in the Epistle of Barnabas, and we certainly find it in Holy Scripture. And that is the concept of aplotes, simplicity. And we see this in the Beatitude. Blessed are the pure in heart, for they shall see God. So, purity of heart, when we think about this, it was easy when I grew up to think that, oh, this had to do with, you know, not thinking impure sexual thoughts. Such things as plague a young man's life when he's a teenager and a young man. And indeed, it does have to do with that. But it's not the negative thing we should think of. My wife was talking to me about she says that I constantly get these sermons in my feed. I'm not sure whether it's her YouTube feed or her Facebook feed or whatever feed that she's on. And twice now of late, she's come across people who are proclaiming that when God instituted fasting in the New Testament, that these people didn't realize this. But, you know, fasting burns up fat. Well, that's true. And these two jabronis, chuckleheads, to use the correct term, then go on to say, oh, why, when we fast, we're actually offering a fat offering to the Lord by burning up our fat. When she first told me this, I thought, is this something out of The Onion, out of the Babylon Bee? But no, lo, she found another one and sent it to me. It's just, this is almost beyond stupefaction. So why? Why? And so I explained to her, fasting of course, it's not an end in itself. I don't fast simply to beat up my body. I don't fast in order to make life difficult. And I certainly don't fast to offer my excess to God. And this is one of the problems with that way of thinking, is that the fat on my body generally comes about because of my laziness and my gluttony. And therefore, that's what I'm offering to God. So a sacrifice basically does mean that. It means that I offer something that is important to me, the first and the healthy of the lambs. Now, all this goes back to the question of aplotes. Aplotes means that I have before me one goal, and that this is the object of my contemplation, of my love, of my desire. Thoughts from the Didache we can actually find in the Epistle to the Barnabas. Epistle to Barnabas. There exist two ways of teaching and of acting, says the epistle, that of light and that of darkness. But there is a great difference between them. Over the one are set the angels of God, conductors of light, over the other, the angels of Satan. God is the Lord since the beginning of the ages and forever. Satan, the prince of the present age. So when we think about this singleness of mind, this purity of heart, one of the things that's involved, of course, is freeing ourselves from all of the wild distractions that are around us. And this is one of the reasons why life in the world is so difficult. Life in the monasteries is predicated upon obtaining simplicity. And this is one of the reasons why you wouldn't find too many copies of Aeschylus and Euripides and Sophocles in the cells of the monks in the desert of Egypt, in the Thebaid, in Palestine, in the Jordan, in any of these other places. And it's one of the reasons why St. John Chrysostom was, in a way, kind of scandalized about the life of monks in Constantinople. They were wandering from house to house. They had no set place to be alone and stayed and still. And this becomes an incredibly important thing, right? To be still. You cannot obtain simplicity by constantly bustling and being in a hurry. And so when we are in a hurry, when we are distracted, we do not see the things we need to see. And this is why I love the story of the servant of Elisha and his servant. And this is something years ago, I remember hearing a podcast with Father Deacon Nicholas Kotar, in which he talked about the lives of the saints, and that the lives of the saints, the lives of the desert fathers, that their lives were such that they lived not only in this world, let us say, material things, and Deacon Nicholas is not trying to put a sharp distinction upon this, but they lived both in this world of present things, things that will pass away, things that lack eternity, and the eternal realm, or the invisible realm. And therefore, they were able, like St. George, to see the dragon. They're able to see, right? This is why they can communicate the story of the one desert father who, walking upon the road, found a skull, and he talks to the skull, "Who were you?" The skull answers. Now, all of these things, we in the world, we who are not monks, we live lives necessarily surrounded by distractions, because I need to be distracted if I'm going to grade the papers of my students. I need to be distracted if I'm going to cook supper. I need to be distracted for so many other things, which the monastic life cuts away and makes simplicity of heart a more obtainable goal. Now, if you talk to any monk, they will tell you they still have themselves to war with. They still have the memories of their lives. They still have the images of what might have been with them that they still must wrestle with. And even the greatest of monks, it took him 20 years, meaning St. Anthony of the Desert, St. Anthony the Great, about whom we shall talk and about whom we shall have much to say, right? So part of monasticism was laying aside, as we see in the liturgy, all earthly cares, right? So for we laity, this is what is enjoined on us at the liturgy. How many times in the liturgy, it's several, does the deacon say, "Let us attend, stand upright," right? And then, of course, we have the whole cherubic hymn. Lay aside all earthly cares. Quit thinking about sports. Quit thinking about money. Quit thinking about whatever it is you happen to be thinking about, the Christmas meal. Quit thinking of these things and bend yourself to receiving the King of all. When Elisha prayed for his servant to have his eyes opened, he was asking him to obtain that state of purity of heart just for that moment. I think it was over a year ago, I know it was by now, that there was something happening that I couldn't quite understand in church. And I had just been reading, because I'd been talking to my father confessor, Father Tom, who is home and but who still always needs your prayers. So please do pray for him. About Saint Elizabeth, the new martyr. And during the Great Entrance, of course, we have on a normal Sunday, two deacons in my church. We have kind of a surfeit, an embarrassment of riches of deacons. Two deacons and three priests who will take part in the Great Entrance. We have another priest who is, let's say, having a more difficult time getting around. So he just simply stays in the altar area, Father Anthony. So Father Joseph, Father Andrew, and Father Dionysus. So one of the deacons will always have the gifts. Father Joseph will have the gifts because he's usually the celebrant. And then Father Dionysus, since he is the older of the two other priests, will follow him with the cross, a handheld cross with a relic of the cross in the cross itself. And then Father Andrew will follow generally with the spear, the little spear used to cut up the lamb. But this time around, Father Andrew wasn't carrying that. He was carrying a small gold box. And I was almost overwhelmed. And I didn't understand why until afterwards Father Joseph said, Father Andrew, we are blessed to have here with us. Now for the first time, for Father Andrew brought it with him back from wherever he had been, I think maybe from Athos, but I can't remember. A relic of Saint Elizabeth, the new martyr. And this happened. I remember one time for Pascha, I had this overwhelming sense of the presence of Father Eugene Van Such with me. And these things happen, but they don't happen all the time. But I think that for many monks, these things are probably things that happen all the time. I'm mindful of the story of Father Arseny, where Father Arseny was thrown into solitary confinement, and they were there, he and this young man, Anton, they were there, or Andre, they were there for such a long time. It seemed, I think they were there for like 72 hours, which of course was a death sentence in Siberia. But when they came out, right, they were all warm. Well, why? And it's because, as the young Andre said, I was there. You know, what are we going to do? And Father Arseny said, we're going to pray because there is no one here to stop us from praying. And the young man thought Father Arseny mad, till Father Arseny started to pray. And then the young man realized there's something happening here. And he had a vision of Father Arseny standing there, not in his rags of the prisoner, but vested. And with him were two other men also vested. And there was light, and they were praying at the altar. And Father Arseny was just, rest, rest, right? So that this glimpse into the other side, that the prophet Elisha's servant had, right, are things that the saints have around them all the time. They are never by themselves. They are never unaccompanied, right? But obtaining this is a grace. And, you know, the grace that was given to me by the sense of the presence of the holy new martyr, Elizabeth, or the sense that the priest who received me into the church was with me during Pascha, I have no idea why I sense it, and I've never sensed it since. And it goes to one of the very true realities that we need to recognize. There's a thing called the Stoic fallacy, that what I've been able to do and accomplish once, I am able to do and accomplish anytime, right? That because I did some great feat of physical, I can still do it. That, you know, because I was able to memorize quickly this, well, I can memorize quickly everything. This is not how life is. And the Stoics, right, this was their fallacy. If I want to perform at a high level, I need to bend myself constantly to make sure that I perform at a high level. I do not fill my life with distractions. This is what the monastic life does. It presents a more concentrated way to obtain simplicity, singleness, purity of heart. This way is open to those who live in the world. But because we live in the world, a world that needs God and a world that therefore needs us, the duties of those of us who live in the world are different than the duties of the monastic community. It's why not all are called to monasticism. It's not that those who live in the world cannot obtain fellowship with God and reach the delights of the world to come. We're all called to different ends, as we will see when we look at the life of St. Mary of Egypt. We have looked at that before, but I think it's always good, well, of course, to look at it again. That's why we read it every year. Now, as we think about all of these things and the monastic life, one of the things that the monastic life also is, which we shall pick up more fully next week, when we lay aside all earthly cares, when we put on our cross every morning, what are we doing? We are saying that our life is not our own. Think about the prayers after Holy Communion. Remembering thy grace, may I live not for myself, or for myself only, but for thee, my Master and God. One of the clear ideas that comes to us out of the Gospels, and I will repeat this next week, so this is a foretaste. When I put on my cross, I say the prayer, whosoever would be my disciple, let him deny himself, take up his cross, and follow me. For whosoever would save his life shall lose it. But who shall lose his life for my sake and the Gospels shall find it. What will it profit a man were he to gain the whole world, but lose his own soul? Now, martyrdom. When I have decided to become Christ's disciple, my life is no longer my own. So whether I live in the world with my wife and daughter and my students and my parish, or I live in a monastery, or I live in my own hermitage, what am I doing? I have surrendered my life. It is no longer my own. And this is why we should think seriously about all the distractions that we build up around us, things that we invest with importance. Sports or entertainment or music. It's not that we shouldn't have times of rest and relaxation. It is not that we should not be reading Shakespeare. I didn't bring up Father Pat to condemn him at all. Indeed, I find the idea of reading Shakespeare in a sense of virtue in and of itself. But do I read Shakespeare because, oh, I've got to have another Shakespeare fix. I just can't put him down. No. I do it for the reordering of my mind. And this is what part of monasticism is. It's a reordering of the mind. This is what the life in the world also has to be, a constant reordering of the mind. If we want to become all fire, it begins with simplicity. It's not a common word in the world in which we live, a simple life. But it can be had. And this is part of what goes on within monasticism. Now, in that I know I have at least one monastic who listens to me, I am happy for any sort of criticisms about this, even from you who are not monastics. Have I spoken rightly? So this is where we shall leave today. I should have said right at the beginning, Christ is born because we have yet to leave the feast. By the time you hear this, we will already have had the feast of St. Basil and the feast of the circumcision of our Lord. But as always, Christ is always among us. And as always, you can still find Are We All Cyborgs Now for $19.95, right? Use that Amazon card you got to buy yourself a decent book. And so there's still $19.95. Further, as always, our producer is Elijah Sabrin. And our music is from Johann Sebastian Bach. And lastly, this is a listener-supported podcast of Ancient Faith Ministries.
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2: 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In order to become a healing presence for others, we must first be healed ourselves through an active relationship with the great healer, Jesus Christ. 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
3: This morning, I'd like to make a podcast on a purposeful life. As always, I'm doing this for myself, and perhaps there's a little bit for you. And I am making this as a function of two conversations I had with a dear friend of mine who is the choir director at St. Vladimir's Seminary. The first conversation we had was on Palm Sunday. We were chatting, and he said to me, "This upcoming week is the hardest week of the year for me." And I knew exactly what he was talking about. That Holy Week upcoming include, at St. Vladimir's, we do it robustly. So Monday, Tuesday, Wednesday, we have the hours in the morning and the bridegroom matins in the evening. Thursday is a wonderful hours with the Divine Liturgy and then a festive meal afterwards, commemorating the last meal of the Lord with his apostles. Then in the evening, we have the reading of all 12 Gospels. Friday, of course, hours in the morning, 2 o'clock. In the afternoon, burial service. Evening service, of course. Then on Saturday, we have the full hours, Divine Liturgy. Then midnight, Saturday midnight, Sunday midnight, Saturday midnight, is the actual Divine Liturgy and Procession of Pascha, which goes for a couple of hours. Beautiful, beautiful, beautiful. Sunday, noon, Vespers by an all-afternoon picnic. So it is a full day, certainly for the choir director. And I said to him on Pascha, we were just chatting, and he said, I said, "How you doing?" He said, "Well, fully, totally exhausted, but I feel good." Then we had a little discussion about purposeful life, all his directing of the choir, bring the best out of the choir. Sometimes we had a small portion done with male choir only, sometimes with a small portion female choir only, and most of it was male and female choir together. Just the actual movement of his arms for all that length of time could be exhausting. But he and I did agree that it was really with a purpose, and we knew what the purpose was. And right now I will play just a little bit of the music from Pascha, as directed by my friend. I'm tempted to play Christ is Risen. I have a number of recordings I have of that, but I'm not. I'm going to play just a short, different musical piece highlighting the word enlightened. Here's that song.

0: So that song helps us be a little more enlightened as we can with this purpose. So the title of this is Purposeful Life, and I'm highlighting a very clear purpose, leading a choir and being present at so many wonderful services of St. Vladimir Seminary. But by contrast, I will also highlight the comments of Brother Lawrence, known in so many circles for being such a holy man and giving us so many insights. Brother Lawrence was a hefty man, some say quite overweight, and clumsy, according to many, but very, very saintly and quiet. And yes, the first part of this podcast was about very important pieces. Brother Lawrence says, quote, "And it is not necessary to have great things to do. I turn my little omelet in the pan for the love of God," end quote. He was the cook in the order and found sanctity in the cooking. Another quote, "It is enough for me to pick up a straw from the ground for the love of God," end quote. Mm-hmm. Brother Lawrence showing us it's by the little wee things in life also that has purpose. And this is the last quote I'll have from Brother Lawrence. Quote, "The most holy and necessary practice in our spiritual life is the presence of God. And that means finding constant pleasure in his divine company, speaking humbly and lovingly with him in all seasons at every moment, without limiting the conversation in any way." Mm-hmm. And another quote from Brother Lawrence. "He does not ask much of us, merely a thought of him from time to time, a little act of adoration, sometimes to ask for his grace, sometimes to offer him your sufferings, at other times to thank him for graces, past and present, he has bestowed on us. In the midst of our troubles, to take solace in him as often as we can. Lift up our hearts to him during meals and in company, at least a little remembrance will always be the most pleasing to him. One need not cry out very loudly. He is nearer to us than we think," end quote from Brother Lawrence. So we're finding purpose then in all things. Mm-hmm. Purposeful life. And here's a quote from 1 Thessalonians 5. Quote, "Rejoice always. Pray continually. Give thanks in all circumstances, for this is the will of God for you in Christ Jesus." Mm-hmm. So I would say in its most humble, simple form for me, what's necessary is an awareness of the present moment and Jesus. Mm-hmm. Now, granted, that's very clear and very simple and very, very difficult to do. Okay, but I would say that that's where I would like to go. That's as far as I can go with these little thoughts, the purposeful life, because it is a life in Christ. And with that, I will stop and say for Ancient Faith Radio, this is Dr. Albert Rossi asking myself and yourself to support Ancient Faith Radio with our prayers and with our finances.
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1: If three men meet, of whom the first fully preserves interior peace, and the second gives thanks to God in illness, and the third serves with a pure mind, these three are doing the same work. 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
2: Psalm 103. Bless the Lord, O my soul, and all that is within me, bless his holy name. Bless the Lord, O my soul, and forget not all his benefits, who forgives all your iniquity, who heals all your diseases, who redeems your life from the pit, who crowns you with steadfast love and mercy, who satisfies you with good as long as you live, so that your youth is renewed like the eagles. The Lord works vindication and justice for all who are oppressed. He made known his ways to Moses, his acts to the people of Israel. The Lord is compassionate and merciful, long-suffering and of great goodness. He will not always chide, nor will he keep his anger forever. He does not deal with us according to our sins, nor requite us according to our iniquities. For as the heavens are high above the earth, so great is his steadfast love toward those who fear him. As far as the east is from the west, so far does he remove our transgressions from us. As a father pities his children, so the Lord pities those who fear him. For he knows our frame, he remembers that we are dust. As for man, his days are like grass. He flourishes like a flower of the field. For the wind passes over it, and it is gone, and its place knows it no more. But the steadfast love of the Lord is from everlasting to everlasting upon those who fear him, and his righteousness to children's children, to those who keep his covenant and remember to do his commandments. The Lord has established his throne in the heavens, and his kingdom rules over all. Bless the Lord, O you his angels, you mighty ones who do his word, hearkening to the voice of his word. Bless the Lord, all his hosts, his ministers that do his will. Bless the Lord, all his works, in all places of his dominion. Bless the Lord, O my soul, in all places of his dominion. Bless the Lord, O my soul. Taken from the Ancient Faith Psalter, translated from the Masoretic Hebrew text by monks of the Orthodox Church. Available now at store.ancientfaith.com.

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2: You're listening to From the Amvon with Father John Whiteford, sermons from St. Jonah Orthodox Church in Spring, Texas. Father John is a priest in the Russian Orthodox Church outside of Russia. He's the author of Sola Scriptura, an Orthodox analysis of the cornerstone of Reformation theology, and the general editor of the St. Innocent Liturgical Calendar. Here he is with today's lesson.
3: In the name of the Father, and of the Son, and of the Holy Spirit, Christ is risen. In the reading from the book of Acts, we see an example of how the apostles began to live out the teachings that Christ had given them. What had happened was is that the Christians had continued the Jewish practice of taking weekly collections and then distributing them to people who were poor. So what they would do is, if somebody had a temporary need, they would give them an amount that would be a reasonable amount to help them over whatever hump they had. But if there were also people who were in perpetual need, so they were provided with enough to provide them with meals for the entire week. And so you had people who had that job in every synagogue to make those distributions. And so the Christians were doing this as well. But you had people who were Greek-speaking Jews, and then you had Aramaic-speaking Jews. And the reason for that was is the Greek-speaking Jews were generally Jews who had lived outside of the Holy Land and had become they had completely lost any ability to speak the Aramaic language and only spoke Greek, and so in their synagogues they would have been reading from the Septuagint. And as often happens, the people who were the Greek-speaking Jews thought that they were somehow being overlooked. And whether that's really true or not, we're not told. But I can tell you, I used to handle complaints when I was working for the welfare department. And it was amazing to me how often I would have people would come into my office, and if they were white, they would say, if I was black or if I was a Mexican, I would get what I'm asking for. And if they were black, they would say, if I was white or if I was a Mexican, I would get what I'm asking for. And if they were a Mexican, they would say, if I was white or black, I would be getting what I want. And I would look into the case, and it was almost never the case that someone was picking on them because of their race, because I knew my coworkers, and they just wanted to get done with a case. They had no incentive to deny people stuff because it wasn't their money. It was all Uncle Sam's money, or our money, as you might put it. But that's often what people jump to, is the conclusion that maybe they're being picked on for some reason. And that's often what they go to, is what makes me different from the other people, that must be why I'm being picked on. Now, what do the apostles do about it? We're told that they appointed seven deacons. And judging from the names of the seven, they may all have been Greek-speaking Jews, because every last one of them had a Greek name. Now, it's possible that there could have been an Aramaic-speaking Jew or two in the number, because they often had Greek names as well as Hebrew names that they went by. But what the apostles were doing was what Christ talked about in the Sermon on the Mount when he talked about going the extra mile, which is not just doing the minimum, not just doing what your duty is, but to go beyond that so that you're showing your love and your compassion for your fellow man. And the result, we're told at the end of the reading, was that the word of God increased and the number of disciples multiplied in Jerusalem greatly, and a great company of the priest were obedient to the faith. And of course, we're talking about the Levitical priesthood in this case. If you go to the Sermon on the Mount, beginning with chapter 5, verse 38, you hear Christ giving lessons that I think are very important, because if the early church, where they had just recently been received the gift of the Holy Spirit, was already having problems, it's not a surprise that churches like ours have problems, where people misunderstand each other, or maybe someone's not being very considerate, and that causes hurt feelings and maybe even animosity, and it can even result in people becoming enemies. But what Christ said was, "Ye have heard that it hath been said, an eye for an eye and a tooth for a tooth, but I say unto you that ye resist not evil. But whosoever shall smite thee on thy right cheek, turn to him the other also." Now, the eye for an eye rule that you find in the Old Testament was not an immoral rule, because it was a form of justice. And it was actually designed to limit revenge, because when people were getting revenge, they would often go beyond what the other person had done to them and exact more punishment from the person than was really merited. And this law didn't allow people to just decide for themselves what an eye for an eye amounted to. This was giving guidance to those that judge these matters. But this put a limit on how much revenge someone could get. What Christ is saying is that we shouldn't do that in interpersonal relationships. He's not talking about a country not defending itself or not having a police force to protect innocent people from criminals. That's not at all what's being talked about. In the King James, when it says, "I say unto you that ye resist not evil," probably a better translation, and this is the way the fathers interpret it, would be to say, "But I say unto you that ye resist not the evil one or the evil person." Now, sometimes the fathers interpret this in terms of the devil himself. You could also interpret this as referring to the evil person who's doing bad things to you. And what the fathers say is, of course we resist the devil. We're commanded to resist the devil and to resist evil, but we don't resist evil by returning evil for evil. And then he goes on to say, "And if any man will sue thee at law and take away thy coat or thy tunic, let him have thy cloak also, and whosoever shall compel thee to go a mile, go with him too." Now, when it talks about a tunic, that would have been the robe that would have been the closest to the skin, and then the cloak would have been a robe that you would wear over that to keep warm. And what he's saying is, if somebody sues you for one, give him the other. And then when St. John Chrysostom comments on this, he responds to the question someone might ask, well, are we supposed to just go naked? Because many people only had one set of clothes. And what he said was, if you're actually doing this, there will be people who will see you doing this, will make sure that you're clothed. So this will not happen. But when it says compel thee to go a mile, the word in Greek is actually a word that comes from Persian, because the Persians were known for having the first really efficient mail system, and you could be compelled to carry a message a certain distance if the people who were responsible for that decided that they needed your help. And the Romans had a law that a Roman soldier could compel somebody to carry a burden for a mile. So you might be in the middle of your business, you might even be carrying a burden of your own, but if a Roman soldier tapped you on the shoulder and said, "Hey, you got to carry this for a mile," you had an obligation to do it. And Jews resented this because they were free people. They didn't feel like they should have to do such a thing. This is very menial work. And it didn't matter who you were, whether you were rich, whether you were a priest, whether you were the ruler of the synagogue, you could be asked to do this, and you had to do it. And the law said you had to do it. But once you walked that mile, you could hand that burden back to that Roman soldier and go on your way. Because Roman law was taken very serious by Romans, and they didn't force people to do it 2 miles. But what Christ is saying is, if you're being compelled to do 1 mile, go ahead and do two. Show them that you're a loving Christian person, that you have humility, and that you're not just going to do the minimum, but you're going to do above and beyond the minimum. The first mile is what you have to do. The second mile is showing your Christian love towards even an enemy. But one thing I would say is that when you talk about our relations within the church or our relations within the family, just imagine how our relationships would be transformed if we took this seriously in our home life. You know, your mother asks you to clean your room. You don't just clean the room. You do the dishes too, kids. That would be a good thing to do. And then you'd have a lot less nasty words being said to each other in the house, or a lot less, you wouldn't be punished if you were disobeying your parents. But on your job, the same thing. If you are being asked to do something, you might think, well, why aren't they asking that other person to do that? But if you just do it, people will respect you. They'll see that you're somebody who doesn't shirk, that you take your job seriously. And it's a good testimony as a Christian, because they'll see that there's something different about you, because most people will try to do just the minimum. They're not going to try to do anything that they don't have to do, and many people don't even do the minimum. They don't even do the basic thing that they're supposed to do, much less go above and beyond. But as Christians, that's what we should do. Give to him that asketh thee, and from him that would borrow of thee, turn not thou away. Now, the fathers do say that there are circumstances in which you can't give as much as someone might be asking you to give. Maybe you don't have it. Or maybe you're dealing with someone who is a drug addict and they're asking you to give them enough money to go buy another hit. You know, there are times when it wouldn't be good for, even for the person who's asking, for you to give them what they're asking for. But if you're able to do it, and keep in mind you have to take care of your family first, charity begins at home is a real thing and it's biblical. But when people ask you, you should generally not turn anybody away when they're asking for help. You might not give them everything they're asking for, but at least give them something, because you want to show the love of God. And when I first became an Orthodox Christian and I started working in the welfare department, one of the things they trained us to do was to tell whether someone was telling you the truth, how to see if the story adds up. And so when people would ask me for help, I would do a mini interview on the spot and ask them questions, and I would often catch them and see that they weren't telling me the truth. And then I would decide whether I was going to give them help or not. But as I read the fathers, I came to the conclusion, you know what, I'm going to just give people help. Now, if I don't believe their story, I'm not going to give them as much help as I might give them, but I'm at least going to give them something and not turn them away. Because even when someone is lying, one thing I learned when I was working for that job is that sometimes people will lie because they think that telling you the truth is going to get them in trouble or they're not going to get what they're asking for. But when you find out the truth, you see that they're still needy. So often, even if you knew everything about it, you would still see that this person does need help. Ye have heard that it hath been said, thou shalt love thy neighbor and hate thine enemy. But I say unto you, love your enemies, bless them that curse you, do good to them that hate you, and pray for them which despitefully use you and persecute you, that ye may be the children of your Father which is in heaven, for he maketh the sun to rise on the evil and on the good, and sendeth rain on the just and on the unjust. And Christ is the perfect example of this. When we see how he interacted with those who were crucifying him, he forgave them. And God is ever patient with us, even though we are often his enemies. We often totally blow off everything that we know that we're supposed to do and do the exact opposite. But God is patient and loving with us. And so if we want to be children of our Father, we need to love those that are not the lovable people. And one thing that St. John Chrysostom points out is that you gain great spiritual benefits by loving your enemies. So why would you not want to love people who are providing you with such great benefits? It doesn't feel good at the time, but nevertheless, they are your benefactors in a certain sense. If ye love them which love you, what reward have ye? Do not even the publicans the same? And if ye salute your brethren only, what do ye more than others? Do not even the publicans so? When he says, when ye salute, that means greeting another person. Everyone who is not a sociopath loves those that love them. There are some people who are sociopaths that don't even do that. And obviously we should love people who love us. And if you don't, that's a bad thing. That's an unnatural thing. But what's virtuous and where you actually gain spiritual benefit is to love those who don't love you, and especially those that hate you. And there are many people who may not hate you, but they may not be the easiest people to love. But we have to love them anyway. You often will encounter people in your life and even in a parish situation where maybe they're very shy people, maybe they're awkward socially. And you have your friends at church that you'd like to spend time with and you enjoy talking to. But if you just spend time with your friends that you enjoy talking to and you ignore someone like that, what are you conveying to them? Are you showing the love of God to people like that? We want to love them too, because we want everyone who comes in this parish to feel like they are loved and they belong to our parish family. So keep your eye out for people who you see sitting by themselves and make a point of going and sitting talking to them. You might have other people that you'd rather spend time with, but do it for the love of Christ, because that's where you gain spiritual benefit. Be ye therefore perfect, even as your Father, which is in heaven, is perfect. Now, God is not commanding us here to do something that's absolutely impossible. So there's no way that we could be as perfect as God is in most respects. But by God's grace, we can be perfect in one thing, and that's in love. And that means that we love everybody. If we love everybody, then there's nothing lacking in our love. St. Paul in Colossians chapter 3 says, "Put on therefore as the elect of God, holy and beloved, bowels of mercy, kindness, humbleness of mind, meekness, long-suffering, forbearing one another, and forgiving one another. If any man have a quarrel against any, even as Christ forgave you, so also do ye. And above all these things, put on love, which is the bond of perfection." Love is how you attain the kind of perfection that Christ is talking about here. And St. John Chrysostom says, if love is lacking, all other good is nothing. It evaporates. So if you don't have love, it doesn't matter what other good things you do. It's all for naught in terms of your spiritual benefit, because love is the fulfillment of the law. Love is what we're called to do as Christians. We're supposed to love God with all our heart, mind, soul, and strength, but we're to love our neighbor as ourselves, even those that are not lovable, even those that it doesn't feel good to love. And the thing is, that doesn't mean that we have to have warm, fuzzy feelings to people that are not lovable. What it does mean is we have to choose to act in a Christian way to them and be loving towards them, regardless of how we feel, because we know that we're not as lovable as we should be in terms of our relationship with God. And if we want God to continue to be merciful to us, we need to show that mercy by showing love towards those around us. Amen.
2: From the Amvon, sermons from St. Jonah Orthodox Church in Spring, Texas. Father John Whiteford is the priest at St. Jonah's and the author of Sola Scriptura, published by Conciliar Press. 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
4: Healing the unresolved, putting the past in the past. Father Joshua McCool guides those who have suffered painful experiences and continue to live in shame and isolation as a result of these hardships. Father Joshua is the author of Healing Your Wounded Soul, Growing from Pain to Peace, and also Healing Work, Giving Humanity a Second Chance, both published by Ancient Faith Publishing, and is also a licensed counselor in the state of Pennsylvania. Here he is with today's program.
5: Hello, listeners, and welcome back to another episode of Healing the Unresolved, Putting the Past in the Past. Today, we will be answering a question from someone struggling with confession. The submitter of the question has a child who had a bad experience in confession, what they described as a traumatic experience. The parent also feels the same way, that is, shares their child's fear of the sacrament. She asks how to move forward, and that as a result of this negative experience with confession, that the sacrament feels dangerous. And even the thought of a quote-unquote light confession makes her feel anxious. How can I encourage my kids to do something that I don't trust to be safe? And so the good news is she did start over at a new parish community. So there's an opportunity here, certainly, for a new beginning. And so to the submitter of the question, of course, I know you didn't share details, which is totally fine and, of course, and appropriate. So I can only, of course, go off of kind of the vague references to just having gone through, you know, had a negative confession experience. So first of all, let me say, I'm very sorry to hear of your family's bad experience with confession. And I'm but very glad to hear that you didn't give up and that you're still going to church and that you found a new faith community. It sounds like you're doing well at and you're comfortable at. And you know, confession it's truly a vulnerable space to be in. You know, ultimately, we are confessing to God, right? And the priest is just standing there and present as a witness and really to pass on absolution. So confession is actually an opportunity for so many things, but it is an experiential way to experience the love of God, right? So, you know, very often sometimes we perceive confession as mechanical. You know, I go and I confess my sins and then the priest gives me absolution. But it's so much deeper than that. There's so much more at work than that, okay? So it's an experiential opportunity to experience the love of God. Or at least it is supposed to be. You know, and you know, one of my favorite experiences as a priest is sometimes I'll notice, you know, sometimes it's inevitable when many people come up for confession, they kind of seem a little sheepish or they walk slowly. And especially sometimes even children or you know, older children are look very apprehensive, right? But then when confession is done and they, you know, and they look and they walk away, they have a spring to their step and they have a big smile on their face because it's almost like somebody who dreads going to the dentist, but then the appointment wasn't bad at all. In fact, it went really well and there's such a relief. You know, that's what confession can be like sometimes. You know, the goal is for that the person who took confession to have that spring back in their step and to have peace and to feel harmony is restored between them and God and indeed even all of creation, right? And so it's an opportunity to experience the mercy and love of God. This is the medicine that is dispensed during confession. And of course, there are, you know, all the other benefits. Of course, number one, forgiveness, a clean start. You know, it's cathartic, it's freeing, and it can build a relationship between the parishioner and the priest, right? Assuming, of course, that it's done right and it's a good experience. But what if that goes wrong? You know, God is not traumatic. God would never do something to hurt someone. He is not harsh, nor punishing, nor shaming.

to be a strengthening of them, of what they can become. And so confession, right, is positive and forward moving. And so, you may have heard me quote this quote before. St. John Climacus, who, of course, we have a Sunday designated to him during Lent, you know, had stated, "To repent is not to look downwards at my own shortcomings, but upwards at God's love. It's not to look backwards with self-reproach, but forward with trustfulness. It is not to see what I have failed to be, but what by the grace of Christ I can yet become." And there it is right there, right? So confession should reflect that. Confession should be safe because God is safe, right? Confession should be filled with hope and instilling hope in the person taking confession, not doubt. And so having said that, you know, there are very rare times where a priest might withhold absolution, right? But this is done very sparingly. And of course, even that withholding of absolution is typically only temporary until that person is ready. For example, you know, sometimes we might go to confession and maybe something, it was a little more heavyweight. Of course, sin is sin, right? You know, but sometimes there are things that are a little more heavy. And sometimes when we take confession, if we show to the priest that maybe we're not quite ready to give it up, or if the priest senses that maybe we're not really sorry for what happened and that we're still doing it and we're not sure we're going to stop, you know, sometimes a priest might ask somebody, you know, do you plan on stopping this? And if somebody says, I don't know, I don't think so, are you ready to give this up? And they're like, no, not yet. Then it would be appropriate then for the priest to say, you know what, let's hold off on absolution now and let's try this again later in the week. Like, let's try this again in a few days and do some soul searching here. And then, of course, the priest may have to instill a little more sobering realities about what's going on, you know. But even then, the withholding of the absolution temporarily is medicinal in itself, so that ultimately that more permanent medicine can be dispensed, right? But even then, that's done very gently, very lovingly, and very mercifully, right? So that the person taking confession knows they're not being punished, but that the priest is actually protecting them, right? And protecting the sacrament of confession, right? But protecting the credibility of it. So also as priests, we are to remind people that what they did might have been bad, you know, negative, but that they are not bad, right? So we help people distinguish between their behavior and their personhood, because we don't ever want people to be inflicted with shame during confession, right? So listen, you know, this is what you did. Okay, it was maybe negative or bad, but you're not bad, right? You're holy. Your body's a temple of the Holy Spirit, and you have the grace of God, okay? So like, for example, you know, I always tell people, the deeper the confession, you know, the more that comes out, that really should only inspire the priest and lead to an affirmation of how serious this person is about their faith and what courage they have. And that it's important that we as priests praise people for that even. You know, like the father and the prodigal son. You know, the father, we celebrate the return. Really, that's all that matters, that this person is repenting and they're taking confession. And so we celebrate the return. We embrace and affirm the one who's repenting and taking confession. You know, the father and the prodigal son, he didn't punish, he didn't get angry, and he didn't reject nor shun nor shame the one who returned. And so we should never shun or shame the one who is returning in the sacrament of confession. You know, and sometimes even, you know, there's been times, at least in my own experience, you know, where somebody might say, "Father, you know, aren't you going to give me a penance?" And I'm like, "No. You know, why? You came in a genuine spirit of repentance, and you suffered enough from this sin, and confessing it wasn't easy. So what more is there to add to that? You're free. There is no further sentence to pay. There is no need for punishment. You see, this is not the Old Testament anymore."

0: And then, of course, sometimes when we ask the priest for that, we kind of figure out what's going on with that. Am I, what's this? Is there some self-flagellation I'm seeking? Is God's forgiveness not good enough? That we say, yeah, I know God forgives me, but I don't forgive myself. Well, then who do we think we are, right? We really need to watch out for that, of course. And so confession, for example, for me as a priest, is an opportunity to show the love of God, for people to feel safe, to give them peace, and to liberate them from guilt and shame, and to send them on their way with a greater chance of not slipping back into what they confessed, right? And helping people understand that it's what they did, it's not who they are, is critical in helping prevent them from falling back into what they confessed. And of course, we want to help them to not be afraid to come back, right? And that's why it's very important, during confession, priests need to be mindful of body language and how they react, how we react when somebody is confessing to us. And I share this with humor, the following. I remember when I was a young adult, I probably wasn't even ordained. And so, I was in one this city or that city, and then, I was taking confession and with somebody who's wonderful and, but had a certain phronema or mindset. And I don't know that he realized it, but I remember it was a routine confession. It was nothing scandalous or anything like that. But I remember as a young adult observing that every time I confessed something, he would kind of lurch forward because we were both sitting in chairs and his eyes were closed and he was kind of hunched over. And every time I would confess something, he would like almost flinch and like lurch forward. And I remember thinking to myself, oh my, like I'm wounding him with my confession. Like, is it that bad that it was as though each thing I was confessing was like a dagger or something like that? And I'll never forget that. And that's one of the things that always taught me to be mindful of our body language, of course, and when we hear confessions. And so if anyone out there has struggled with that, and sometimes, it's okay to give our priest feedback, if we experienced any of these things in confession, it's okay to talk to our priest and let them know how we feel, or maybe seek reassurance or to offer some feedback. They would want that rather than for somebody to stay wounded as a result of something that was supposed to be a healing sacrament. Okay. And so, if we, God forbid, make people feel unsafe or confession unsafe, then we could be responsible for people perceiving God as unsafe, which is quite serious. So indeed, the hearing of confessions and giving absolution is serious business. Confession is an encounter with God, and we as priests are responsible for making that an accurate and good encounter. And so, in confession, we often say, well, we are confessing to God, and the priest is there as a witness. And many people might say, but yeah, but I know I'm confessing to God, but I wish I could interact with God in confession. Well, that's kind of where the priest comes in, that we have to do our best to role model God's presence and to be the conveyor of God's grace and love and mercy and compassion, right? So, as priests, we need to check our ego at the door when we hear confessions, So it sounds like, to the submitter of the question, that there's avoidance taking place. And we're always, as we always say, with avoidance, it's short-term gain, but it's long-term pain. It's short-term gain because we're not having contact with that which we're afraid of. But as time goes by, we suffer more, and that fear grows and grows, and it can be harder to reverse the avoidance. And always remember that, traumatic experiences teach us how things work. They affect our procedural memories. So to the submitter of the question, you want to unlearn that bad experience by replacing it with good and healthy experiences. And so we have to override what the fear part of the brain is telling us, right? And that's why if there's avoidance operating, we're never going to heal. Avoidance behaviors is a major obstacle. But to the submitter of the question, I would encourage you also to kind of help your son understand what occurred, that maybe that was an anomaly, and that, you know, that's not the norm in confession, and that's not what confession is supposed to be. Confession is safe, but that perhaps going to that past priest for confession is just not a good match, right? And, you know, maybe it would be a better match for someone else, but not for you and your son, okay? And, you know, we want people to walk away from confession with a smile on their face, from being liberated, free, and having encountered the affirming mercy and love of God, right? Because inevitably, you know, confession, when done right, each confession becomes a step that brings us closer to God, you know? And so the submitter of the question, you know, you're at a new parish now, and so it's time to eliminate the avoidance and to give your new priest a chance and to try it again. But I think it's critical that you tell your new parish priest about your experience, and to especially let him know about your son's experience, so he can be extra mindful of that when he hears your son's confession, and indeed even hears your confession. And so, you know, just to add a little bit, and this is kind of breaking away from answering the question a little bit, I just want to just weave in a quick message about confession and the healing work. You know, one of the extra benefits of the healing work, you know, doing all that kind of ascetical work to free ourselves from the past and past unresolved experience, is that it deepens our insight and self-awareness, which leads to much deeper confessions. So as we go down the healing path and we're doing the healing work, we're going to become aware of maybe how people around us were affected as we continue to work on ourselves. For example, inevitably there will be people in our life, maybe it was our husband or wife or our child or somebody else, who was a victim of projections that we engaged in, you know, kind of confusing them with people from the past, or transferences, you know, where we acted out yesterday's pain on today's relationships, you know, and or where we, you know, manifested disproportionate emotional reactions on people because they inadvertently did something that reminded us of something from the past. These are things that do need to be confessed, and not with shame, but just not, and even, you know, I would say accountability, but also for a clean conscience. And it holds us to the work, you know, and it's so that's one of the ways we weave confession into the healing work. So indeed, confession is a healing sacrament, but it's also indispensable in the healing work, right? So as we learn more about ourselves, we need to become more aware of how other people may have been affected before we, you know, we started healing, and to come to terms with that, and to confess that, and maybe even to let those other people in our life that may have been affected by our projections or transferences or displacing of emotion, whatever it might be, to let them know that, you know, of course, confession alone wouldn't be enough. We have to go to them and ask for forgiveness and say, hey, you know, I've come to realize that for 10 years in our marriage, or 20 or 30, that there are times you've paid the price for the misdeeds of other people in my life. And please forgive me for that. And I want you to know that I'm going to go confess it in confession. You see, that really is kind of the package that we have to do as we do the healing work. Okay. And so, to the submitter of the question, certainly I hope that was enough. I know the first part of my answer or response to your experience was kind of trying to help you and others out there understand what healthy confession should look like, right? And what the experience should be. But yes, you don't want to deprive yourself of a very important spiritual medicine. And so it's time to give it a try again, and to make sure you talk to your new priest in advance about the past experience that you had. If you, and as the submitter of the question, if you have any more questions, feel free to email me. And to everyone out there, have a blessed week.
1: 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That is askfrjoshua@ancientfaith.com. 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
3: The wrath of God. Good news for modern men. Many people today feel that the notion of a wrathful God is bad news for modern men. In particular, they feel that the notion that God could be wrathful means that God is somehow touchy, irritable, easy to alienate, and profoundly unloving and, well, unlovable. That is because we all know of people who are broken like this and who are touchy, irritable, easy to offend, judgmental, and unloving, and they are indeed profoundly unlovable. Some people, such as saints or mothers, might find a way to love them anyway, but a normal and healthy people are well advised to give them a wide berth. There's no doubt that the popular depiction of Yahweh, the God of the Old Testament, as wrathful and irascible that provoked Richard Dawkins to describe Yahweh as the most unpleasant character in all fiction. And Mr. Dawkins is hardly alone. Many people today find the concept of a wrathful God unpleasant. I suspect, though no statistics exist to support my suspicion, that this conviction about God's unpleasantness is rooted in evangelical soteriology. When I was an evangelical in my teenage years and the Jesus people, I believed that everyone who is not a confessing Christian, that is, who is not an evangelical, was going to hell. That is, I believed that everyone in the world, being sinful, had already been condemned. I had not read enough church history to know about St. Augustine or his very Western doctrine of original sin, that is, original guilt, or his assertion that all unbaptized babies dying in infancy were lost because they were born with the guilt of Adam's sin. I did not know about how Calvin inherited this system along with the rest of the West. All I knew was what my fellow evangelicals told me, and we knew that unless a person had asked Jesus into their hearts and said the sinner's prayer, that the person was doomed. If they died before they had asked Jesus into their hearts and been born again, they were sure to go to hell when they died. This conviction certainly made us zealous in our evangelism. It also made our evangelism a lot harder than it might have been. This all contributes to the popular idea present in the minds of many that all Christians assert that all non-Christians are going to hell. This notion produces a kind of disconnect in the hearts and emotions of those non-Christians exposed to this idea. They look at their average non-Christian person and have trouble believing that they are bad enough to deserve an eternity of punishment. They ask, what about the persons who have never really heard about the Christian faith? What about kind pagans? What about well-intentioned but not really religious secular people? Is it fair that they all be swept into the lake of fire simply because they never said the sinner's prayer? If God is such a character as to condemn these people to an eternity of torment simply because of their unintentional omission, that God does indeed sound unpleasant, if not perhaps more than a little pathological. Who could love such a deity? And who could believe that Christians, when they asserted that such a deity was a God of love? On one level, though, pretty much everyone admits that a doctrine of divine wrath and of hell makes sense. When one looks steadfastly at certain individuals, one sees that admitting them to paradise as they are outrages justice. Please note, the outrage consists in admitting them to eternal bliss as they are, with no admission of the guilt of their crimes and no shred of remorse for them. One thinks of war criminals, of Hitler, Stalin, Joseph Mengele, and a multitude of others whose crimes are so heinous that they cry to heaven for judgment. Everyone with a functioning conscience admits the justice of divine wrath upon such crimes and therefore upon such criminals. If they repented and wept a little for the suffering they caused, they could perhaps be forgiven and their crimes provoke less outrage. But admitting them to eternal bliss while they still persist in their hateful attitudes and would recommit their crimes if given half a chance, that is what provokes outrage. The victims of their crimes deserve something, and to admit their tormentors to bliss while they still breathe unrepentant hatred for their victims would be to inflict even more suffering upon the victims. In this sense, the wrath of God is good news. It assures the victims that the universe was on their side, and that the truth will finally somehow prevail. The earth will not forever cover their blood which cries for justice. Eventually, their case will be heard, and the real criminals condemned. Most people acknowledge that divine wrath must finally fall upon such criminals, but to include, say, our Uncle Walt in such a category and to send him to hell as if he were as bad as Hitler, just because Uncle Walt never said the sinner's prayer, seems profoundly unjust. It's the lumping together of Uncle Walt with Adolf Hitler that provokes secular derision, makes the popular doctrine of a wrathful God seem profoundly immoral, and deprives Christianity of much of its credibility. So, what about our Uncle Walt? That is, what about moral people who are doing the best they can according to the limited light they have received and who never got around to saying the sinner's prayer or becoming practicing members of a church? What are those people whose only exposure to Christianity consisted of exposure to some hypocritical and abusive clergy and of grinning and greedy televangelists? Are they to be condemned because they cannot recognize the love of God and His saving gospel in such a distorted Christianity? St. Augustine would answer, no doubt quite sadly and reluctantly, well, yes, since they had been born condemned and burdened with the guilt of original sin. The condemnation by God was nothing personal. It was not God's fault if they were born guilty, but Adam's fault. Of course, this answer does nothing to add credibility to the apologist case for Christianity, for most people would not unnaturally ask, why should I be condemned for someone else's mistake? But St. Augustine's answer is not the only one on the market. I would suggest that a further reading of the New Testament yields a rather different answer. In this alternative reading, a man is not condemned for Adam's fault, but only for deliberately turning away from the light which he has received. To be condemned by God, one must deliberately and stubbornly bang the door in God's face, refusing to accept the light that has been given. That is the teaching of Christ, to whom much is given, much is required, Luke 12:48. If a man has been given spiritual light, then he is responsible to live according to it. But if a man has little or no spiritual light, and therefore thinks Christianity consists in believing the gospel according to televangelist Greedy, that man is not responsible for living according to the light that he had never received. Israel, in the time of Jesus, did not believe that every Gentile was doomed to Gehenna, nor that every Jew would be saved. Most believe that God will judge all men according to the lives they lived and according to the repentance they offered and the striving to please God that they attempted. Jesus said as much when the rich young ruler asked him, "What good deed shall I do to have eternal life?" Christ answered him, "If you would enter into life, keep the commandments." Matthew 19:16-17. The rich young man responded that he had done so and still felt a void in his heart. Christ further said that if he wanted even more, if he wanted to become perfect, or teleos, he should sell all that he had and come follow him. The rich young man was not up to the challenge of becoming teleos as Jesus' disciple and entering the kingdom even now in this life, but his failure did not mean that Christ's answer to his first question was unreliable, or that the young man had spoken falsely when he said that he had kept the commandments. What God demands of people is a life of striving to keep his commandments, of loving him and striving to love one's neighbor. If one does this, Christ assured another inquirer, "You will live." So Luke 10:25-28. This is not simply the teaching of Christ, but of his apostle as well. In Romans 2:1-16, St. Paul considers the case of a righteous Gentile, one who had never heard of God's Torah. If such a Gentile lived unrighteously, refusing love for God and neighbor, sinning apart from the Torah, such a man would perish without the Torah. But if he did by nature, Greek phousē, what the Torah required, he was a kind of Torah to himself, even though he did not have the Torah. He showed that what the Torah required had been written on his heart. God shows no partiality. He'll render to every man according to his works. To those like the righteous Gentile, who by perseverance in doing good sought for glory and honor and immortality, God would give eternal life. Romans 2:7. And to those who are factious and disobeyed the truth that they had received but obeyed wickedness, God would give wrath and fury. Romans 2:8. There would be tribulation and distress for every human being who did evil, but glory and honor and peace for everyone who did good. Romans 2:9-10. One might ask, why then preach the gospel? Because the gospel is more than simply fire insurance for the afterlife. It is how man becomes teleos, a son of God and an heir of the kingdom. It is the only way to find healing in this age and joy and peace and liberation from sin and transformation by the Spirit of God. Such salvation is found only in Jesus Christ and His church. Apart from Him, we remain mired in sin and under the tyranny of the devil. Those in such a mire might finally be spared if they persevered in doing good and kept God's commandments. But who would not want liberation and joy in this age and a tremendous reward in the age to come? I suggest that this reading of the New Testament yields a different view of God than the one which necessarily consigns all non-Christians to hell. God is still a God of wrath and severity to those whose unrepentant hearts push away the light that he gave them and slam the door of salvation in his face. But he's a God of kindness to all who embrace the light that they have received. Such a deity may indeed be justly described as loving and lovable. More than that, he is good and philanthropos, the lover of mankind. Rachel Faith Radio, this is Father Lawrence Farley.
2: 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Father Lawrence is the pastor of St. Herman of Alaska Orthodox Church in Langley, British Columbia, and the author of numerous books and articles. 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
5: Give advice to others only when asked to do so or when it is your duty to do so. And this is very important. We don't go around giving free advice or counsel. If people ask us, we tell them. I was asked, Father Tom, say some things on Ancient Faith Radio. I say, okay, because you asked me. So when we're asked, we can answer. If it's our duty, if it's our job, like a parent or a pastor or a supervisor in an operation or a teacher, then we must do it. That's our work. But we never give counsel or advice unless we're asked or unless it's our duty to do so. Do nothing for anyone that they can and should do for themselves. It is not charitable to do things for others that they should be doing for themselves. We rob them of their life when we do that. So we should help people to do what they have to do themselves and not do it for them. Now, there's plenty of people who can't do for themselves what they need to do. Then we help them. But we should never be helping people to do things that they should be doing themselves.
6: Psalm 108. My heart, O God, is ready. My heart is ready. I will sing, yes, I will sing psalms. Awake, O my soul. Awake, O harp and lyre. I will awake the dawn. I will confess you, O Lord, among the peoples. I will sing praises to you among the nations. For your mercy is higher than the heavens, and your truth reaches to the clouds. Be exalted, O God, above the heavens, and your glory over all the earth, that your beloved may be delivered. Save by your right hand and hear me. God has spoken in his sanctuary. I will be exalted and will divide up Shechem and portion out all the valley of Succoth. Gilead is mine and Manasseh is mine. Ephraim is the protection of my head. Judah is my king. Moab is my washbasin. Upon Edom I will cast my shoe. The Philistines are subjected to me. Who will bring me to the fortified city? Who will lead me to Edom? Will not you, O God, although you have rejected us, will not you, O God, go forth with our armies? O grant us help in times of tribulation, for vain is the help of man. With God we shall do valiantly. It is he who will bring our foes down to nothing. Taken from the Ancient Faith Psalter, translated from the Masoretic Hebrew text by monks of the Orthodox Church. 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
7: Martyr Peter of Alexandria. Peter was the Patriarch of Alexandria for 12 years at the beginning of the 4th century. His was a troubled tenure, as he was attacked from without by the pagans, and from within by Arius, a priest also in Alexandria. He wrote his 14 canons of instruction, which are still important today for the disenchanted Christians of his day. He taught for the school of the famous Christian teacher Origen. Emperor Maximian branded Peter as an enemy of the state and had him imprisoned in Alexandria instead of Rome. While in prison, Arius, whom he had excommunicated, sent word that he had repented of his mistaken view of Jesus. Peter had a vision of Jesus who appeared as a 12-year-old child, resplendent with light. His robe was torn from top to bottom, and so Jesus held it together. Peter asked him who had done this, and Jesus said that the madman Arius had, and that he should refuse Arius his request, which Peter did. He also anathematized Arius, not only in this world, but also the next. The Christians of Alexandria gathered at the prison gates to support the innocent Peter. The emperor threatened to kill him unless they all returned to their homes. Peter had the warden break a hole in the wall so that he could be taken to the area of execution and so save his people. He prayed at the grave of the Apostle Mark, the first patriarch of Alexandria, and he was beheaded. This has been another in the All Saints series taken from the Orthodox Calendar Company on Ancient Faith Radio.

Even without anyone to instruct us, we are quite able, on the basis of what we see, live and feel, to understand how our body is formed. Its own nature teaches us. It may be useful, nonetheless, to consult experts to have a clearer idea. The science of anatomy has allowed us to know the positions of the individual parts of the human body. Other sciences help us to grasp their uses. In a detailed study, we must examine the organs as having three kinds of function: life, enjoyment, and conservation. The organs without which it is impossible to have life are three: the brain, the heart, the liver. Then there are the gifts that nature gives to the human being to make life pleasant: the senses. The lack, which is not infrequent, of one or other of them does not result in death, but without being able to use them, life is less enjoyable. Finally, we should recall those organs which have no purpose in themselves, but are useful to conserve life, for example, the stomach and the lungs. The true and perfect life, however, is that of the soul. In the soul is found the beauty of the likeness of God, who created humanity with the words, "Let us make human beings in our own image, after our own likeness." Gregory of Nyssa on Ancient Faith Radio.

Love is the kingdom which the Lord mystically promised to the disciples when he said that they would eat in his kingdom. You shall eat and drink at my table in my kingdom. What should they eat and drink if not love? Saint Isaac the Syrian on Ancient Faith Radio.

Hi, I'm Father Evan Armitas of the live call-in show Orthodoxy Live on Ancient Faith Radio. I've been hosting this program and answering questions about all things Orthodox for almost 10 years now. That's over 250 episodes of responses to the issues that plague and perplex you about the Church and Holy Scripture. 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This means that I have addressed over 1,000 of your inquiries in my time at the station. 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

The holy martyr Tryphon was born in the 3rd century during the reign of the Emperor Gordianus. A poor shepherd boy with no formal education, Tryphon was, nonetheless, touched by the grace of God. Even as a young boy, he was blessed with the gift of healing. The emperor had a beautiful daughter whom he loved dearly. When she fell ill, all of the royal physicians were unable to cure her. The desperate emperor had heard of the powers of Tryphon, and he had him summoned to Rome from his home in Phrygia. Tryphon came and kept vigil at the bedside of the emperor's daughter. In a few days, she was completely cured of her malady. The grateful Gordianus lavished Tryphon with gifts and treasures, but the young herdsman gave everything to the poor upon returning to his home. After the death of Gordianus, Decius was chosen to be emperor. Not having the same tolerance for Christianity as his predecessor, Decius ordered all Christians to renounce their Lord and Savior or suffer the consequences. Tryphon was one of those arrested and tortured in an attempt to shake their faith. Tryphon endured all suffering with these words, "Oh, when shall I become worthy to make an end for the name of Jesus Christ?" He was finally beheaded in 250 AD. Tryphon is viewed as the patron saint of those who labor in the fields. This 3rd century shepherd symbolizes the loving calmness one can receive from a proximity to the Lord. The Orthodox Weekly Bulletin on Ancient Faith Radio.

Treatise Against Heresies by St. Irenaeus of Lyon. When Christ comes, God will be seen by men. There is one God who by his word and wisdom created all things and set them in order. His word is our Lord Jesus Christ, who in this last age became man among men to unite end and beginning, that is, man and God. The prophets, receiving the gift of prophecy from the same word, foretold his coming in the flesh, which brought about the union and communion between God and man ordained by the Father. From the beginning, the Word of God prophesied that God would be seen by men and would live among them on earth. He would speak with his own creation and be present to it, bringing it salvation and being visible to it. He would free us from the hands of all who hate us, that is, from the universal spirit of sin, and enable us to serve him in holiness and justice all our days. Man was to receive the Spirit of God. The prophets then foretold that God would be seen by men. As the Lord himself says, "Blessed are the pure of heart, for they shall see God." In his greatness and inexpressible glory, no one can see God and live, for the Father is beyond our comprehension. But in his love and generosity and omnipotence, he allows even this to those who love him, that is, even to see God as the prophets foretold. For what is impossible with man is possible with God. By his own powers, man cannot see God, yet God will be seen by men because he wills it. He will be seen by those he chooses at the time he chooses and in the way he chooses, for God can do all things. He was seen of old through the Spirit and prophecy. He is seen through the Son by our adoption as his children, and he will be seen in the kingdom of heaven, in his own being as the Father. The Spirit prepares man to receive the Son of God. The Son leads him to the Father, and the Father, freeing him from change and decay, bestows the eternal life that comes to everyone from seeing God. As those who see light are in the light, sharing its brilliance, so those who see God are in God, sharing his glory. And that glory gives them life. To see God is to share in life. Translation from the Office of Readings, published by the Daughters of St. Paul.

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2: 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Our message is simple. God has a purpose for your life. 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
3: A brand new sermon series 2 Sundays ago called 40 Days. And we are going to continue that sermon series today by talking about 40 days of feasting on trusting God's word. It's been said, a magnificent statement says that a Bible that is falling apart usually belongs to someone who isn't. Our Bibles, friends, are God's messages to us. God uses them to give us the template, if you will, are almost like an owner's manual of what he desires for us. If you're wondering how you should be as a spouse, as a husband, the Bible says, husbands, love your wife like Christ loved the church. He gave everything, died for it. If you're wanting to know just what it means to raise a child, what does that mean as parents? The Bible is specific. It says, raise a child, not in the ways of this world, what we think is important, raise your child in the ways of God, and they will never go astray. Another great message talks about when you see that homeless person, or really when you see someone even in church, and or if you have an eye at work, you're kind of just seeing that person, not really communicating with them, or maybe you might be judging them or speaking negatively about them. The Bible says that when the way in which you treat that person, that's how you're treating Jesus. You've got to remember that the Bible, if you belong and have a Bible that's falling apart, it usually belongs to someone who is not falling apart. But if there's one area in all of our walk of faith that we see through study after study that we don't take advantage of, that we don't realize the power of, it's in the Bible. Many of us just have this sitting on a kitchen table or on a dining set or on a little coffee table. We never really take the time to open it up to see it. Many times I'll hear people say, Father, I have the Bible. I never read it because I don't believe all of it. Or some of it, people will tell me, Father, some of those things are all man-made stories. I like this one. Father, I don't trust everything that's in the Bible. When I was in my freshman year in college, by that time, I was on fire for Christ, at least how I thought being on fire for Christ was. I was reading all about the Orthodox Church and what it meant to do my cross. Why was I doing that? Why do we have icons in our church? Why do we come to church? What does it mean to have a personal relationship with Christ? Those were things that I was all trying to figure out and understand. And I was reading my Bible. And I worked during my freshman year in college at Winn-Dixie, the beef people. And I would be there at least 3 or 4 times a week, and I would work in the meat department. And when I worked there at Winn-Dixie, on my breaks, this is how I was back then, I would literally take my Bible, and I would sit on one of the pallets in the back room, and I just wanted to read. I just wanted to read the Bible. And I kept reading it time and time again. And so I had a lot of good friends there. I'd been working for Winn-Dixie by that time for 5 years, so I had a lot of friends. And one of my friends, a great, great guy, but he was an atheist. He didn't believe in anything at all. I mean, in fact, for him, he was God. I mean, he was that person. Sweet soul, good person. But he would see me reading the Bible and would come up to me and just joke about, what are you reading today? What book are you in today? And I would just kind of tell him I was either in the Gospel of Matthew or I was reading John or whatever. And then one time he said, Nick, I can prove to you that you don't believe everything that's in that Bible. And I thought, when he said that to me, I was a little bit stunned and surprised, as I was thinking, he must have a verse in that Bible that he's going to be able to undermine me and what I've been reading about all this time. I said, okay, I'll take that dare. I'll take that challenge. He said, okay, are you sure that you believe everything that's in that Bible? I said, yes, I sure do. So I put my head down. I started to look in the Bible because I was thinking that he was going to put his finger on a verse that I didn't know that existed in the Bible that would totally undermine everything that I believed in. And as I was reading this, he took his hand and he slapped me across my shoulder and across my neck. I said, what were you doing? Why would you do that? He said, see, I told you. You don't believe. He said, turn the other cheek. In that moment, the earthly Nick wanted to respond. But the Bible Nick that I was reading about said, all right, I'll turn my other cheek. I didn't think, though, that he was going to hit me again. And sure enough, here it came, right across the face again. And he said to me, I said, why'd you do that again? He said to me, he said, you know what, Nick? You're the first Christian I've ever seen. And my response to him was, do you just go around slapping all the Christians to see who's a real Christian? But sometimes, honestly, the question I would ask you is, do you believe everything that's in this Bible? Do you trust the Bible? Have you opened up to realize the power that exists in the Bible? Because listen to me, church family, if you want to transform your life right now, if you want to make this Lent better than any other Lent and experience that you've ever had in your life, if you want to grow in Christ, you've got to recognize that if you want to be transformed in your walk of faith, you've got to open up the book of Christ. You've got to trust God's word in the book of life and in your life. Because the more that you open up this Bible, the more you read what's in this Bible, the more you will trust the writer of this Bible. In the Gospel of Matthew, chapter 24, if you want to open up your Bibles, it's in your pews, open up to page 37. Actually, we're on page 36. It's chapter 24 of the Gospel of Matthew, one of the 12 disciples. And I just want to read to you one verse, just one verse that hopefully will kind of help you understand this message of trusting God's word. Page 36, the Gospel of Matthew, chapter 24, verse 35 says this, heaven and earth, listen to this, will pass away, but my word will never die. That should be like on a refrigerator statement. Heaven and earth, all of us, will not be here forever. Heaven itself may not always be around, but God is telling us that heaven and earth is going to pass away, but my word that has power, that's eternal, will be around forever. And you will never understand the power of it if you don't open it and begin to read it. So why is the gospel, why is the Bible so powerful for your life? Let me give you four ways. The Bible, first and foremost, it is historically powerful. Understand that for something to be historically accurate, it had to go through, according to historians, had to go through a criteria. There had to be eyewitnesses. There has to be archaeological evidence. And it has to have been written meticulously. Those were the criteria for any historian to agree that something is accurate. For it to be historically accurate in this case, the Bible had eyewitnesses. Moses saw the Red Sea parted, and so he writes the book of Exodus. Matthew saw, one of the 12 disciples, saw Jesus on the cross. He heard him breathe his last breath and said, it is finished, teleose. He said that. Matthew was there. He was an eyewitness. He writes about it. John sees Jesus on that cross and says to him, son, behold your mother, referring to the Virgin Mary. And Virgin Mary, behold now your son. Why? Because he was there. The Bible isn't man-made. It is God-made because there were people who saw it and experienced it. You know how the Jews back in those days, and even to this day, how they write the Torah? In the Old Testament, the Septuagint or the Tanakh, it's many different words for the Bible of the Old Testament, they would take, to this day they do the same thing. They would take the first five books of the Old Testament, Genesis, Exodus, Leviticus, Numbers, and Deuteronomy. They would take the book Leviticus. They would go to the middle letter, not word, middle letter, there's no vowels in the Hebrew language, middle letter of the book of Leviticus. And then they would take it down from there and they would count the letters from there to the very first letter in the book of Genesis and then to the very first letter, the last letter in the book of Deuteronomy. And if it didn't match up meticulously, the letter, they would throw away that scripture and start again. The book of the Torah, the five books of the Old Testament, written over a period of a while, had to be meticulous because it was written meticulously. And that it was also archaeologically proven. The Bible is written over 1,200 years. 40 different people write it. 1,200 years, 40 different people, 3 continents, 12 nations. Every one of those verses and prophecies come true. How does that happen? Because it's not man-made. It's God-made. 1,200 years. All of it the same. Second of all, the Bible is scientifically powerful. You know, I love the fact that people say that science is real. There is beauty in science, but science changes, truth stays the same. Let me give you an example. When I was in third grade science, Pluto was a planet. It ain't a planet no more. When I was growing up, it was the Commodore 64. Don't sweat it. Or the Atari. Now they've got all this different type of stuff. Technology is changing. Back in the day, they used to believe, up until 500 years ago, that the world was flat. Yet in the Bible, Job says that the earth is on a sphere. It is like a circle. Back in those days, they used to say that the gods were holding up the earth. Remember the Greek god Atlas? He's got the globe on his back. The Egyptian gods weren't much different. There were 5 pillars holding up the earth. The Bible says that the earth is suspended into gravity. Not my words, God's words. Another one I think that's kind of cool is the great doctor, Hippocrates, he used to talk about that there were different ways of how the body worked, and there was a thing called humoralism. You should read about humoralism. Even humorism is another way of saying it. And they would believe that one of the ways that they would cleanse a body, back in the day, this is how science, medical science has changed. They would cut someone to let the blood out because the blood was contaminated. And so they would call it bloodletting. It would be letting the blood out of the body to cleanse it. Now and today, we're not letting the blood out. We're putting blood transfusions. We're putting blood into the body. And the Bible says that there is power in storing the blood. And the Bible says that we must not drain the blood in the book of Leviticus. But the Bible says that we are called to keep the people that are sick, not letting them out in the front of the people, but to be quarantined for 7 days. The Bible is scientifically powerful. Third, the Bible is prophetically powerful. This is important. In the scriptures, what's truly extraordinary is that King David lived 1,000 years before Jesus. Yet in his books, the book of Psalms and others, he speaks about the crucifixion of Christ. There was no crucifixion at that time. He talked about Christ, the Messiah, dying on a cross. 1,000 years before Christ even roamed this earth, before there was even a crucifixion as a death. The prophet Isaiah, 800 years before Jesus, talks about, "Behold, there will be a virgin, and she will give birth to a son, and his name will be called Emmanuel." 800 years before Jesus. Or how about Zechariah, 600 years before Jesus, talks about how Jesus will walk and will ride on a donkey into Jerusalem before Jesus ever roamed this earth. The prophecies, 1,000 of them, 300 of them are about Jesus. Every one of them are true. The Bible has power in it. And finally, the Bible is transformationally powerful. Let me tell you what we do every morning in my house. And you don't need to be like me. I'm just trying to show you what we do in our house. Because if I don't take time to read the Bible, the devil will take time to work on me. And I've got to stay on the offensive as your pastor, as your priest, but also in my own walk of life as a dad, as a husband, as a friend, as a son, to be built up on Christ's word. Every morning we have 15 minutes. This is what I do in my own walk of faith. 5 minutes I spend reading the Bible. Nothing but the scripture of that day. And sometimes if you want to, you can look at our app. We have an actual Bible for a year. The second thing I do is 5 minutes of singing hymns to God, praising God. One of my favorite hymns that we sing is Kyrie ton dynamion, Lord of the powers, be with us. For in times of distress that I have no other help but you. That's a hymn that I oftentimes sing. It's a Lenten hymn that we sing. 5 minutes praising and then 5 minutes just praying. Everyone has 15 minutes at least for the Lord. And let me encourage you, tomorrow morning when you get up, put your feet on the ground. Wake up 15 minutes earlier. 5 on the Bible. 5 on praising God. 5 on praying. Give this church 1 year. Come every Sunday. Hear God's word. And tell me, after a year, if you're not transformed, then something's wrong with you. No, I mean, then I would encourage you that maybe this may not be the best place for you. But be in this church. I leave you with this. Many of you have heard this story before, but it's worth repeating because I think it's just so magnificent. Two of the subjects that I loved growing up was science and astronomy. I loved those subjects. Failed all the others, but those two I did great in. I loved the study of the stars. I loved the study of the galaxies. And I loved the study of the human body. Because the human body, let me tell you, is extraordinary. And in the body, there is this unbelievable connectivity that we have in our Bible, the bodies. There are 40,000 to 60,000 proteins of this in our body. This particular protein, if it is not in your body, you literally would fall apart. Your skin would fall off, your organs would fall off. It is literally the glue that is holding on, keeping your body together. In fact, some people have argued it is the rebar within your entire body that keeps you all together. And without it, you fall apart. And this protein, if you haven't heard about it, you need to, is called laminin. L-A-M-I-N-I-N. I want you to research it on your own. But what's so extraordinary about laminin is that in this body of ours, 40,000 to 60,000 of these proteins, that's called laminin, that is in our body, that holds everything together, it has a unique, unbelievable shape that's unlike anything else. That laminin is in the shape of a perfect stavro, cross. That in the center of your body, that is holding your body together, laminin is in the perfect shape of the cross of Jesus Christ. Look it up. Don't believe me. Look it up on your own. But in the perfect shape of a cross. And I can't help but think of this word from the Bible that says, that Jesus, what St. Paul says, I have been now, on this day, I have been crucified with Christ. It is no longer I who live, one of my personal favorite quotes, I shouldn't have a favorite, but that one really speaks to me. It is no longer I who live, listen to me, church family, but Christ who is living inside of me. The cross of Jesus Christ is inside of you, literally, biologically, physiologically speaking, holding your entire body together. And so I want to encourage you. If you want to be transformed today, If you're stagnant in your walk of faith today, why don't you take an offer and open up the Bible? If you find yourself needing to be transformed in your walk of life, then encourage you to open up and trust God's Word in your walk of life. Because if you will simply read the Bible more, trust the Bible more, then you will love, absolutely fall back in love with its author.
2: 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For more information about him and his parish, please visit www.stjohnthedivine.com. 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

St. Nikolai of Zhicha, who was the rector here in the 1950s. St. Tikhon's purpose is the spiritual formation and training of the next generation of missionary priests for service in the fields of North America and beyond. The spirit of St. Tikhon's aims to give you an audible glimpse into the life of the seminary and monastery. We invite you to come and see.

0: Welcome to the Spirit of St. Tikhon's. This is Subdeacon Maximus. Our guest today is Melvin Matai. Melvin, you're a second-year student here at St. Tikhon's. Is that correct?
1: That's right. Good morning, Maximus. It's good to be here with you.
0: And Melvin, you're one of our Malankara students, and you're from Florida. Is that right?
1: That's right. Yeah, I'm one of the five Malankara students who are studying at St. Tikhon's now. I'm a second year, and I'm from South Florida near Miami.
0: And all five, except for Joshua, who's in our class, is in your class, the second-year student.
1: That's right. Yeah. I mean, for a while, I believe for a time period of about 3 to 4 years, we didn't have any Malankara students from the United States studying at St. Tikhon's. We actually had students coming and going from India studying at St. Tikhon's and doing the MDiv program here. But after a period of 3 or 4 years, I was blessed to be one of the first to come back from the Diocese of the United States to start this relation with St. Tikhon's again.
0: Nice.
1: So I'm one of the four that's actually in the second-year students right now.
0: Wow, very good. Well, Melvin, tell us, you grew up Orthodox. Mm-hmm. How would you describe your life in Christ? What was it like growing up Orthodox?
1: Right. Before coming to seminary, I always used to say that I was born as an Orthodox Christian.
0: Yeah.
1: But after sitting through a few theology classes with Dr. Harry, I kind of understand now that nobody is born Orthodox.
0: Uh-huh.
1: And that once you're born, the church takes you in through the sacrament of holy baptism and gives you the privilege to be a member in the body of Christ. And that's a huge privilege. So now I don't really say that I was born Orthodox, but I was born into an Orthodox family, and I was born in India, in the southern state of Kerala. And the southern state of Kerala is very important to Christianity, in the history of Christianity, because that's where St. Thomas, the Apostle of Christ, came first and baptized people and made them Christians. So if you look at our lineage, we could probably trace it back to St. Thomas in that sense. But I consider myself very privileged to be a Christian, to know Christ from my childhood, because India, as we know, is a country that has a majority of population that follows the Hindu religion.
0: Yeah.
1: Only 3% of India is Christian. So for me to be born, to have the privilege of to be born into a family that knows Christ, that was Orthodox, is such a huge blessing. And I didn't think of it much when I was a child, but as I grew up, I kept thinking to myself, why God gave me that opportunity? You know, what responsibility was he giving me by having me born in a country that's majority Hindu and being born into a Christian family? It was such a blessing. So growing up, I was, going through church every Sunday, basically, but also being actively involved in like church school and any other organizations. Like we have something called MGOcism, which is a youth movement. So I was part of all that, growing up as a regular teenager in the church. And I grew up in India until the age of 12, which I was end of sixth grade. And then I came over to the United States when I was, I started seventh grade here, middle school. So as I came to United States, I would say I was still religious, obviously, because my mom and dad forced me to go to church every week.
0: Yeah.
1: But, obviously I didn't understand everything we did, because even growing up in India, you see all the sacraments being done, you see Eucharist, but there's not, there is church school, but you don't really learn much in church school. It's something you do every week just to, just as a part of church.
0: Sure.
1: But as I started growing, I came to the United States and I quickly, I could say, became non-religious, because there was a period of time in my life where I kind of went away from Christ, and I was happy with everything I was doing in the world, and I was happy just indulging myself in the pleasures of the world, especially in the times where I started going to college and stuff like that. But about second year or third year of college, there were some instances in my life that made me think about what is man's true responsibility on this world. Like, what is the meaning of my life? I think everybody goes through a phase like that. And I feel like it's God's opportunity of giving you an opportunity to be who you truly are called to be. And, God gave me the blessing to rethink my life at that point and to see what I was doing. Even though

0: everything was going well in my life, I figured that there was something lacking in my heart. And honestly, I have tried to fill that lack in my heart with pleasures of the world. And there was nothing, you know, it would give me a temporary satisfaction. But other than that, I would wake up the next morning and just be filling that void in my heart. And there was an instance where one of my uncles was very close to had a hemorrhage in his head, and he passed away all of a sudden. Mm. And that made me think more about the meaning of life. You know, what are we called for? Are we just called to just struggle and work in this world for God knows how long, and then all of a sudden we pass away one day? You know, what does it mean to be a man? What does it mean to be a human being? And I felt that there had to be something more that we had to live for while we were in this world. And it's not just about paying taxes and dying one day.
1: Yeah. So thank God.
0: So yeah, thank God. So that got me into thinking, and that's what made me come close to God again and try to, you know, read the Bible more often, learn the Word of God, and actually participate in church every week because I wanted to, not because my parents were forcing me to. And everything is by the grace of God. Nothing is, you know, nothing was because I wanted to do something. It was God literally bringing me back to the church and giving me an opportunity to partake of the blessing that was there. And I thank him for that.
1: Very nice. Yeah, that's interesting to hear you talk about how you felt like you were born Orthodox, but that, right, on one hand, right, you weren't born Orthodox, you were baptized, but then to hear how you almost had to... You had to claim the faith as your own at one point in time,
0: right.
1: And you almost had to. Maybe there was, of course, no necessity that you, not that what you described as falling away, but you know that you, like you said, indulging the pleasures of the world, mm-hmm. and trying to fill yourself up with all these other things.
0: Right.
1: But it almost sounds like you kind of had to experience that to some degree,
0: right.
1: So that you could revalue what you had.
0: And even looking back now, you know, like I said, I was born in India, then I came to the United States when I was fairly young. And one, like now looking back, I could see how God was preparing me for where I am today. So even, you know, I grew up with my mother tongue, which is called Malayalam, which is the main language in Kerala. And even though I came to the United States when I was 12, I, you know, still remember the language. I could still read and write and all that stuff. And it helps me in my ministry today. Mm-hmm. When I go to parishes that are majority of adults or older people who still speak the language and who enjoy speaking the language. So even when I give my homilies and stuff, you know, I'm able to include some Malayalam in there. Which will make the people happy also, you know.
1: Yeah.
0: So I could see how God has prepared me for who I am today. And even being growing up in India, I understand the culture of India and how the people of India think. And I understand the different religions that are practiced in India and stuff. So it gives me a greater opportunity today in my ministry to interact with people from you know, my mother country and from here in the United States, the second generation Christians, the young adults that we have growing up in our churches today because of my experience with both cultures at a fairly young age. So I thank God for that. You know,
1: yeah.
0: I mean, I never understood any of this until I looked back and saw how God was preparing me for something bigger. And
1: right.
0: It's absolutely by the grace of God, nothing else.
1: Interesting. It's always surprising to look back and see the way that unexpectedly God has prepared you to be exactly where you are.
0: Right. I mean, many times in your life, you feel like God is not there. You're there by yourself and, you know, things are going wrong in your life. But when you look back at it, you understand that God was maybe giving, you know, doing something. Like even when he takes people away from your life, you feel like, oh, I was so close to that person. Why did that happen? But then when you look back, you understand why that happened,
1: mm-hmm.
0: and the reason behind why God was doing that, because God was always preparing you for better. He wants you to grow. He wants you to become a better person, and he wants you to grow closer to him, you know, and that's when you truly feel, start feeling that joy within you, and you're able to rejoice in every moment of your life. And like I said, once again, thank God
1: yeah.
0: that these things happen in our life. You know, we don't see the meaning of it when it happens, but later on, when we truly struggle and get through it, and when we rely on God to get through it, we truly understand the meaning later on in our life why that happened.
1: Right. What was it like? You said you were 12 when you left India and came to the United States, so you're old enough to remember a lot about India then. What was it like growing up as a Christian in India? Like you said, a minority within
0: mm-hmm.
1: the country. What were your experiences like with the rest of the culture, and how what was it like there?
0: Right. I mean, like I said, it was a blessing to grow up in Kerala because that's where majority of the Christians in India are.
1: Mm-hmm.
0: So we had a large population of Christians around us. But even when you went to school, you know, you would be going to class with the Hindus, the Muslims, all these different kids, and we didn't see difference in religion. Then, you know, we're all mm-hmm. friends. I still have friends who are Hindus and Muslims who I still talk to over like Facebook and stuff back home.
1: Yeah.
0: So we didn't see any difference in that. We all grew up together, and there's this a big idea of ecumenism, you know, seeing everyone as one, you know, everyone is under one God and all that stuff. So even growing up, I didn't really have this huge sense of orthodoxy. I always considered myself a Christian, you know, worshiping Christ and knowing Christ. But the Orthodox Christian part is something that really, even though I was part of the Orthodox Church, it's something that really came into my life later on.
1: Yeah.
0: When I truly understood what the Orthodox faith was. But other than that, you know, growing up in India, growing up in Kerala always brings a smile to my face when I think about it, because it's fond memories that, you know, will carry for the rest of my life. And I honestly do miss Kerala a lot. Yeah. I am one of the people that often likes to visit, go back and visit the home state, even though it's not, most of it has changed, has become very westernized today. It's not as I remember from back in the day. And if you follow the news today, you understand that India is actually becoming more and more patriotic, in the sense that it's the government that's in power right now. It's trying to make it a Hindu country. So I feel like going forward, Christians would be facing persecutions. It's very unfortunate to say, but I feel like that's the way that things are going right now. And all we can do is pray for the Christians in India and for their future.
1: So in your experience, in reflecting on your experience as a Orthodox Christian in India, like you said, when you go to school, and that rightfully so, you have friends across the spectrum, whether Hindu or Muslim or Christian, kind of falling into the necessity there of, like you described, of thinking of the ecumenical idea that everybody's ultimately worshiping the same God, which maybe there's a seed of truth there, but that he's, you know, a different, that there are different gods. Mm-hmm. And how would you think, I'm thinking about my own daughter, you know, growing up in America, as things continue to kind of, everybody's truth is affirmed and everything like that. How do you safeguard against that, pluralistic idea that everything's really ultimately the same?
0: Mm-hmm.
1: Is there a way to do that? Or is it just that everybody has to come to a point where they take ownership of their own faith?
0: Yes, absolutely. I think everyone should take ownership of their faith and have a true understanding of who we are, what our faith is. And when we don't have that foundation of what our faith is, I think that people often fall away from the true faith and then get involved with everything else that's going on around them. You know, people will ask, oh, what's wrong to celebrate a Hindu festival? You know, I don't believe in it, but my friend is doing it, so why not? You know, I could just be a part of the joy, and why not celebrate it? But if you truly understand what Christ wants from us, then, you know, if you understand, even going back to Bible, if you understand the history of the Israelites and the things that they went through because of worshiping different gods, you know, even when they thought there was nothing wrong in it, we see what God wants from us also, and we understand what God wants from us and how the responsibility of being a Christian is different from the rest of the world. I always consider that, because I don't think that being a Christian is like everyone else. We have a higher responsibility to creation as a whole, and we are called to take care of the world as much as Adam was put in charge of the Garden of Eden. So we should truly have an understanding of what our faith was, even for our kids. You know, this is why it's so important to instill the faith into our kids at a young age, so they know why we do these things. You know, they know we go to church on Sundays and we participate in the sacrament of Holy Eucharist, the liturgy, but why we do these things. And to start off your kids with having a personal relationship to God from such a young age is very important, because knowing the rights and wrongs of this world is not an easy thing. We might think it's an easy thing, but it's not. You know, most of the times, especially in school, there's peer pressure, and we get dragged into things that we shouldn't be involved in, even if it's minor things. Mm. And that can affect our salvation. You know, one thing I have been more considerate of in the past few years is that how everything I think of, how everything I speak, how everything I do accepts my soteriology, ultimately my salvation. And that's one thing I think we need to be considerate of. And as we were talking in Dr. Harry's class last week, saving your soul is very important, because when you save your soul, thousands around you will be saved as a result of that. So more than, you know, evangelism is important, preaching the word is very important, but ultimately we should try to live the gospel and try to save our souls so that people around could see us an example of Jesus Christ and be saved by that. And especially, you know, like you said, your daughter is growing up now, and I think it's very important to instill that faith into her, and not only just to teach them about the faith, but make them understand why we do these things, so they could also have a relationship with Jesus Christ as much as we have with him, or as we are growing in this relationship with Christ.
1: Right. It's a combination then of catechesis on the one hand, also having them in the church receiving Christ himself and in the Eucharist.
0: And I think St. Ticons is such a blessing in that sense, because everyone sees that participation in the liturgical life. Yeah. Whereas, you know, if you're in a local parish, you might not have an opportunity to go through every single service. But compared, you know, I mean, I consider being at St. Ticons the biggest blessing of my life until right now, because to see how everyone puts church before anything else in their life is absolutely amazing. Mm. And I say this in my local parish when I go back home, you know, you guys should come and visit St. Ticons, because you see how much we're lacking as Christians. We call ourselves Christians, followers of Christ, but do we truly represent a follower of Christ in this world that's around us? We're often busy with everything we have to do in this world, with work, with school. You know, no matter how old you are, you're always busy with something. And I feel like that's the devil keeping you away from Christ, you know? And to come to St. Ticons and be truly in the presence of something great where saints have walked, and to see this liturgical life being played out as it should, is such an amazing blessing. And I think for you guys, for your family, it's amazing to be here too. And you will see that formation taking place within your family, God willing, before you leave and graduate and leave here, you know?
1: Right, yeah. You're right with the monastery being here, that everything is shaped around the liturgy, that there's no aspect of life that's the center thing around which everything else
0: spins. I mean, I can guarantee you that there will be nobody in the monastery on Sunday saying that I have to take my kids to soccer practice or something, you know, compared to being a liturgy.
1: Very true.
0: So that's amazing to see that.
1: Right. Well, what got you here to St. Ticons? What did that call to pursuing, you know, potentially the priesthood look like?
0: So as a Malankara Indian Orthodox Christian, in the United States, we have several options of going to seminary. One is going back to India and participating in one of the two seminaries that's there. Or the other option that is approved by the Synod is that either St. Ticons or St. Vladimir's. So I always had my mind set on going to school here because I felt like I will be ministering to the youth that are growing up now in this country. And it's important for me to stay relevant with the culture that's in this country also. So if I went away to India for 4 years, and I felt like I was just going away from the United States and that culture and basically indulging more in the culture that's in India. So I felt like it would be better for my ministry if I went to school here. So I started looking at St. Ticons and St. Vladimir's, and most of it was through their websites, you know, studying more about the program and what both had to offer. And from the get-go, I was attracted to St. Ticons mainly because of the monastery, even before I knew about the services or even before I knew how everything was done here, because I had never visited here. I was attracted to St. Ticons because of the monastery, and to be honest, because of how secluded St. Ticons is from the outside world. Mm. I felt like that was needed in my case personally, because I thought that I understood that I required some spiritual discipline in my life. You know, I was a very spontaneous person, so I needed that discipline of prayer life and to have that in my life. So from the get-go, I was attracted to St. Ticons, and it actually took a few years because I was doing my bachelor's at that time, and then I had to work for a few years because of financial difficulties with the family. So I worked a few years, and then when it got time to do the application, I went and visited my bishop. But my bishop actually wanted me to go to St. Vlad's. So that was against my will, or, you know, I was praying to come to St. Ticons, but it seemed like I was going to end up at St. Vlad's. So I filled up the applications and everything, and then actually I got approved to St. Vlad's. And then for some reason, the bishop's mind changed, and he called and he said, "Melvin, if you want to apply to St. Ticons, you could do that as well." And I took a visit. I filled out the application and I flew in and I visited Father Dennis, who was the CFO at that time. He was such a loving man. That was the first person I saw at St. Ticons, and just the interaction with him gave me a sense of what life at St. Ticons was about. All the love of Christ was manifested in that man, and the impression that he had on me, you know, it told me that this was the right place for me. Mm-hmm. This was the place that God wants me to be in. And like I said, my bishop changing his mind was a way of God just working and telling me, this is where you're supposed to be. You know, I'm opening this door for you, take it. So I just literally brought my application in, gave to Father Dennis, and he talked to Archbishop Michael. And after a week, you know, I got approval, and then talked to the registrar, Dr. Paul Wytuck, and went on from there. Wow. But yeah, I mean, once again, like I said, we talked about before how when you look back, you understand life. And this honestly was just another instance of that where God was just like, I'm going to open this door for you and you're going to just go through or not go through. That's your choice. But I believe I made the right choice in being at St. Ticons because this place has helped me to become a better Christian, better Orthodox Christian, and to be a better person in general, to seeing how loving, how humble everyone is around here, even the monks, the teachers who have so much knowledge, but they deal with love, they deal with humility. And it's such a great blessing to be here to learn from them and to be inspired by them for the future. God willing, you know, my wish always is that when I leave St. Ticons, I could take at least a percentage of what happens here in my heart with me so that I could give it to the rest of the world and to have that feel of St. Ticons with me all the time.
1: Yeah, that's beautiful. Well, share with us what's something good that God is doing in your life at present here at St. Ticons.
0: He's making me a better Orthodox Christian. Yeah. I mean, it's easy to say that, but our faith affects us in every aspect of our life. You know, it's truly precious to see that happening. Like I said, being at St. Ticons, to see that liturgical life at work is amazing. You know, you think of church before anything else. And that's not the case in the world. Even as a pastor, I feel like even as a priest in the world, there's so many things that you will be thinking about. You know, if you have a family, your family would be a huge consideration, and your kids, all of that stuff, you know. So being at St. Ticons and seeing the liturgical life at work is amazing. And me, by God's mercy, that he has given me the right to be here, he has given me an opportunity to be formed into what he wants me to become, is an amazing opportunity and such a blessing. So thank God for that, for this time in my life.
1: Yes, thank God. Well, Melvin, thank you very much for coming and taking the time to talk with me. And thank you, listeners, for listening to The Spirit of St. Ticons.
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0: come and study the Holy Scriptures with us as Father Stephen DeYoung teaches verse by verse on the podcast, The Whole Counsel of God. Father Stephen holds a PhD in biblical studies and is an Orthodox priest serving at Archangel Gabriel Orthodox Church in Lafayette, Louisiana.
1: Okay, so now, this last bit, chapter 27, to be totally honest, is kind of tacked on to the end here.
2: But, yeah.
1: But this is also very much summary, but also we just get some... So a lot of what we're about to read sounds like some really specific case law, right, about particular situations, and that's probably how it got added. It sort of seems like we're applying some of the things from earlier in the book, right? It's still Moses, within Moses' lifetime. It's like Moses has to make all these rulings on these things. And so this is kind of going to be recording some of the rulings that were made about applying the previous stuff, right, that we already saw in the book of Leviticus. So it is not so tacked onto the end like it's not important, but it's an appendix or an... Now the Lord spoke to Moses, saying, "Speak to the children of Israel and say to them, when a man vows a vow to the Lord equivalent to the value of his soul..." So, well, we talked about vows. So first of all, these vows are voluntary. This is this other category of sacrifices and offerings and stuff. They were called free will offerings. Somebody vows a vow. And so this person is vowing their soul, their life, to God. You say, "God, I will give my life to you if," whatever, you're in a battle and you're like, "If I survive this," this is going to say, here's what that means when the battle's over if you're still alive. If you're from the tribe of Reuben, you can't just go and become a priest because you vowed to give your life to God. They're sort of not accepting applications like that, right? You have to be from the tribe of Levi. Yeah, so this is what that amounts to. "If your valuation is of a male from 20 years old up to 60 years old, his valuation shall be 50 didrachm of silver according to the pure measure. But if it is of a female, your valuation shall be 30 didrachm. And if from 5 years old up to 20 years old, your valuation for a male shall be 20 didrachm. And for a female, 10 didrachm. And if from a month old up to 5 years old, your valuation for a male shall be 5 didrachm of silver, and for a female, 3 didrachm of silver. And if from 60 years old and above, if it is a male, then your valuation shall be 15 didrachm, and for a female, 10 didrachm." Okay, so we'll get to... That's going to talk about, well, what if he doesn't have the money? Yes, so why is... Well, females are just worth less money. Well, clearly that's not what it's saying, right? Because this is talking about a particular ritual procedure. So part of this has to do with vow taking. Obviously, if we're talking about like someone between the age of 0 and 5, they're not making the vow themselves. So this would be like a person saying, "I swear on the life of myself and my son." Now, why would that vow, why myself and my son and not just myself? Because the son is your heir. So this has to do with the reason for the difference between male and females in this is inheritance rights. It was taken to be a more serious oath because your firstborn son in this culture is the one who's going to carry on the family line, the family name, all the family possessions. That's the future of the family. So if you swear an oath on your firstborn son, that is this hugely... Right. Whereas your daughters are going to marry men and become part of other families. So that's a different kind of oath. So this amount of money is about making people accountable for making these oaths. Because there's an open question here. You remember the New Testament where Christ says you shouldn't be making oaths? Yeah. Part of what's going on here is this is to discourage making oaths because most people would not have this money. That's why we're about to immediately have the description. If he doesn't have the money, that's going to happen most of the time. Because we have a problem where people go around swearing to things. Yeah, and so, and this is something Christ is trying to correct, but he's trying to correct it. Like, they should have understood this from the Torah, that they shouldn't just go around making these oaths. Remember the one place Christ points out the stupid way they do it, where they're like, "You say that if you swear by the temple, that's not that big a deal, but if you swear by the gold of the temple, that's like a big deal." And he's like, "Well, How does that even make any sense, right? The gold there's only holy because it's in the temple, right? Like, so they have all these arcane, like they took the wrong lesson from this. They're like, oh, if you swear by your son, but if you swear by your daughter, well, oh, see, so if you swear by this, then that, like, they have these levels. That's not what this is about. This is meant to discourage oaths. And what's the other problem? So what would other cultures do in this situation? We're going to meet a guy named Jephthah in the book of Judges. Human sacrifice. They would take an oath to their gods and sacrifice their son or their daughter or their wife. Well, God doesn't want that for sure. And so that's right out. And no, but if you take one of these, you owe God this much money, basically, for having made that oath. It's almost like a fine right? For having made that oath. And it's probably what, as we're about to see, that most people aren't able to pay. So what does that mean? So you shouldn't make that oath. But we're going to come back to this when we get to Jephthah, because that Jephthah apparently doesn't know the Torah well, or he would have known he just had to pay some money. Not do what he's going to do, but we'll get there in Judges. But if he is too poor to pay your valuation, he shall present himself before the priest, and the priest shall set a value for him according to the ability of him who vowed, the priest shall value him. Okay, so that's basically saying, okay, if he doesn't have the money, the priest, you consult the priest, and the priest will fine you accordingly. Right? Something that's appropriate to discourage this behavior, but that isn't going to have you selling your family into slavery. If they bring from the cattle a gift to the Lord, whoever gives from these to the Lord, his gift shall be holy. He shall not change it, good for bad or bad for good. And if he changes it at all, cattle for cattle, then both it and that which is changed shall be holy. Okay, so this is saying, if you vow to give God, I'm going to sacrifice a bull, you can't, like, this bull, you can't then say, like, oh, okay, well, you know, I kind of need that bull. I got this other bull. It's saying you can't trade the better one for the worse one. If they're equal, okay, but you can't then turn around and be like, and give him a crummy one. But if it is any unclean animal, which they do not offer as the gift of the Lord, he shall present the animal before the priest. And the priest shall set a value for it, whether good or bad, and as the priest values it, so it shall stand. So if you say, I'm going to give the Lord this donkey, right? Well, we don't sacrifice donkeys. So the priest will say, okay, that donkey's worth this much money. You have to give this much money because we don't sacrifice donkeys, just like we don't sacrifice children or other family members, right? Or slaves. But if he wants at all to redeem it, then he must add 1/5 to his valuation. Meaning, if he wants to keep the donkey, he has to pay a little extra. When a man sanctifies his house to be holy for the Lord, then the priest shall set a value for it, whether good or bad. As the priest values it, so it shall stand. If he who sanctified his house wants to redeem it, he must add 1/5 of the silver of its valuation, and it shall be his. Okay, so you vow to give your house to the Lord. You realize afterwards, I don't have another place to live. You have to pay the value of the house plus 1/5. The 1/5 is dum-dum tax, essentially. Right. So that you won't do this again. Now, if a man sanctifies part of the field of his possession to the Lord, then the valuation shall be according to the seed required for it, a core of barley for 5 drachm of silver. If he sanctifies part of his field from the year of remission, that's Jubilee year, according to his calculation, it shall stand. But if he sanctifies his field subsequently after the Jubilee, the priest shall reckon to him the silver due according to the years that remain till the year of remission, and it shall be deducted from his valuation. So if you say, I want to give this piece of land to the Lord, you still get it back the year of Jubilee. It still goes back to your family, is what it's saying. Okay, and what you have to pay is the valuation based on how many years are left until then, when you would get it back anyway. And if he who sanctifies the field ever wishes to redeem it, he must add 1/5 of the silver to his valuation, and it shall belong to him. But if he does not want to redeem the field, or if he has sold the field to another man, it shall not be redeemed anymore. But the field, when it is released in the remission, shall be holy to the Lord as a field set apart. It shall be the possession of the priest. So an example of this in action, Judas takes that, the silver back, and throws it into the treasury, right? They're like, this isn't money we could take into the treasury. So what do they do with it? But I feel use it to bury the poor. So that's what this, like, if there was some piece of land, I really don't want it, right? Because the Levites aren't supposed to have land. It would be used for something like that. They would find some good purpose to use it for, right? To help the poor, to help the... But if a man sanctifies to the Lord part of a field he bought, which is not the field of his possession, then the priest shall reckon to him its full assessment from the year of remission, and he shall pay its valuation on that day as holy to the Lord. So if he tries to give a piece of land that he bought from someone else that's going back to that other person in the Jubilee year, then it's calculated based on how many years are left until it goes back to that person. Then in the year of remission, the field shall return to the man from whom he bought it, to the one who owned the land as a possession. Now all your valuation shall be according to the pure measures, 20 obols to the drachm. Okay, this is just saying no monkeying around with the measures. But the firstborn of your cattle, which shall be the Lord's firstborn, no man shall sanctify whether a young calf or sheep, it is the Lord's, right? You can't vow that because God already owns that, remember? The offering of the firstborn. Now, if it is an unclean four-footed animal, he shall change it according to his valuation. He shall add 1/5 to it, and it will be his. But if it is not redeemed, it shall be sold according to this valuation. So, firstborn donkey. You pay the money, because we don't sacrifice the donkey. Nevertheless, any devoted thing a man may devote to the Lord of anything he has, man or animal or part of the field of his possession, shall not be sold or redeemed. Every devoted thing is most holy to the Lord. Furthermore, people devoted to the Lord shall not be redeemed, but shall surely be put to death. Now, what does that mean? So the word devoted here is kind of is part of the problem. The King James translated this as put under the ban. This is things that are harem. So this is talking about... We haven't really gotten into this yet. We're not going to fully get into this until Deuteronomy and Joshua. But there are going to be certain things that belong to the particular people groups who have done these abominations, right? That are going to be devoted to the Lord, or harem, or put under the ban. Those things are not anybody's possessions. They're not to take them. They can't own them. That's what this is saying. So in the case of the possessions, it's going to be like, you can't take their gold. You can't take their, because this isn't about enriching yourself. This is about justice for what they've done. So you're not going to go pillage. And in terms of the people, this is, you're not going and taking them as slaves or wives or concubines or whatever. If it's someone who God has told you they're gone, they're gone. We'll get into that more when we get to Joshua, but that's what it's talking about. There are going to be particular places and people groups where God's going to use sort of Israel. Instead of sending fire from heaven, he's going to send Israel in with weapons because of the hideous, that we've talked about some of them earlier in Leviticus, the hideous things they've been doing. That's going to be part of God's justice. And part of how God makes it clear that they're sort of acting as his justice is, you're not taking stuff. You're not pillaging. You're not looting. You're not... If someone attacks them in war and they defend themselves and fight back and they pillage the enemy camp, they can keep that, God's going to say. But these groups, that's not what this is about. This is about administering God's justice, not about you getting rich. So it would be like, you know, if there was some country where they let the police, if the police come and arrest you, they let them just take all your stuff. You can imagine how quickly things would become very corrupt. and people would do very wicked things with very wicked motives, right? Yeah, and there's no corruption at all involved in any of that, ever.
0: Listen next time as Father Stephen DeYoung continues his study of the scriptures on the whole counsel of God. Father Stephen's email address is wholecouncil@ancientfaith.com. That's wholecouncil@ancientfaith.com.

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3: Listening to Father Thomas Hopko of Blessed Memory, the cassette lectures, recently discovered lectures from conventions and retreats.
4: The following lecture was presented by Father Thomas Hopko at St. Vladimir's Orthodox Theological Seminary in June of 1994 at St. Vladimir's Annual Institute of Music and Pastoral Practice. Father Hopko is the Dean of St. Vladimir's Seminary and Professor of Dogmatic Theology.
5: Our topic for this first session this morning is spirituality. Spirituality. And it's interesting to note that in the Orthodox tradition, if you read the writings of the saints and any texts that we have, liturgical texts, canonical texts, you'll discover that the word spirituality doesn't exist. The term spirituality, I don't even know how it might even be called in various languages, is really a non-existent term. It's something that we don't really find. Although there are many writings and instructions about what we today would call spirituality. And that then would have to be also defined a little bit. Certainly, I think we could say that in our time and in North America, several things about spirituality. One is that whatever it is, it's very popular. Whatever it means, you find people who are interested in spirituality. If you take the theological world or ecumenical world or the world of theological education, Father Paul and I were just at a meeting of the Association of Theological Schools. You discover that spirituality, spiritual formation, the spiritual life, you know, people are talking about that a lot. There are many reasons for it, and I don't think we can go into any now, and I wouldn't be capable of, in any kind of systematic or clear way, even talking about that, since I'm very confused in my own mind about the reasons for it and why it's happening. But I do think that there are several reasons. One is that when you speak about theology or doctrine, there's a lot of divisions and differences and clashes. And when we speak about ethics and commandments and so on, that's also not things that people like to talk about a lot, especially if you have a relativistic society, very individualistic society.
6: society where objective norms, the meaning of truth, universal values, and so on are not there. And when you get into the area of liturgy and worship, if also there would be norms and commandments and typica about worship, what God would want, you'd have great difficulty right away. But when it gets into the area of spirituality, my own life, my own feelings, my own growth, my own fulfillment, my own understanding of things, my own subjective experience, and of course experience is a big thing nowadays as well, my feelings, my experience, my conviction, then that kind of lends into what could be considered the area of spirituality. Spirituality. And spirituality also, when it has to do with one's own personal subjective life, is just easier to talk about than things like obedience or ethics or commandments. It's put much more into a subjective realm. I think at least that's one of the reasons why. I think another reason is that when you have the breakdown of a doctrinal vision of a community, a breakdown of ethical norms, a breakdown of objective worship that's given by the community, then what's left is spirituality. You kind of fall into what could be called spirituality. But perhaps we might want to talk about that a little bit later. But I think there's no doubt about it that whatever spirituality is, people talk about it a lot, write books about it a lot. It's the best-selling kind of books, without any doubt. People don't buy, you know, tough theology books or tough history books, but they're all into philokalia, and you see all this kind of spirituality. When you take the literature, certainly of Orthodoxy, and one of the reasons for people's interest in Orthodoxy is also very often spirituality. We are considered to be somehow in the Christian world the experts in spirituality. Again, whatever that is. And very often, it is connected with elements of life that can be very titillating. See, very interesting, very intriguing. You see, kind of piquing people's curiosity. You know, what is going on here when we are in the area of spirituality? And so Eastern Orthodoxy with, you know, our icons and lampadki and you know, incense and beards and robes and elders and hats and long services and books with esoteric language in and so on. And even the esotericists, New Age people, are very much interested in Eastern Orthodoxy. In fact, some of our works, original works, were published, in fact, in English by people who were theosophists, people who are interested. You know, it's Bulgakov's book on wisdom has just been published by Lindenson Farm. You know, Bubba Free John, who in his Orthodox experience was called Archimandrite Seraphim, was in fact the fellow who published for the first time the Conversations of Saint Seraphim in English. You know, you have that whole kind of intriguing world about, you know, the inner mystical life. And mysticism, of course, is very much also intriguing to people. You know, spirituality. And then you have this whole area of the other world. You know, the angels are back in, you know. They made a cover of both Newsweek and Time magazine over Christmas time. You know, channeling, New Age, the powers of the universe, tapping our spiritual powers, self-fulfillment relative to cosmic forces. You know, all this kind of stuff, it's really in the air. And that even somehow definitely tempers the conviction that the American society is materialistic. But what's very interesting is that you have always had, from the time of Gnosticism and Manichaeism and God knows what, Bogomilism, an incredibly intriguing and interesting connection between carnality and mysticism. Between materialism, self-centeredness, and then using the powers that be for the sake of gratification. So if hedonism, which would be the philosophy of having pleasure, is the foundation of life, then if you're a human being and don't suppress any side of human nature, if you take us as we are, we not only want carnal pleasures, we want to have also spiritual pleasures. We want to have mystical pleasures, you know, cosmic pleasures, pleasures that have to do with the powers of the universe. And it's very interesting also how in this particular area, there's a kind of conflation of spirituality books that are connected with success. You see, even carnal success, you know, the psychology of achievement, the seven steps of the progressive man, the search of excellence, you know, unlimited power. I'm reading a book right now, which shows that if you learn certain, how to use your own spiritual powers, how you can learn how to use the powers that exist in the universe, what we Christians would call the energies given to us by God simply by being created in God's image and likeness, then you can use that for carnal pleasure, for a material success, for making money, for building up your corporation, for finding fulfillment as a person, for doing what you want to do and not what other people would have you do, and all that kind of thing. It's very much in, and there's a, if you go to bookstores, you'll see whole shelves of this stuff. Not only occult stuff, new age stuff, but success literature, self-realization literature, fulfillment literature, carnal pleasure literature. And in American life also, where no one can do anything normally or instinctively, you need the specialist, the expert. So you have to read the books about everything. Even if you want to enjoy your dog, you find three books on how to raise a dog. And the whole area of the literature about this is in. And if you take the publications of Orthodox Press in English, if you just take St. Vladimir Seminary Press, I'd be willing to bet you, I haven't studied this, but I'd be willing to bet you that for every one book in the area of theology or church history or ethics, there are five or six books about spirituality or iconography or mysticism. And I can never say that word mysticism without hearing the voice of Father Alexander Schmemann in my ears, who used to say, everyone's interested in mysticism, and it is mostly mist, I, and schism. you know, the sacred gloom, the I, and then division, you know, mystical life. And it's very interesting that if you even look at the history of Christianity, all schisms, heresies, sects, and so on that have emerged, and I will try to demonstrate this later by a quotation from St. Ignatius Brancheninov, don't come from carnal, indifferent, materialistic people. They all come from the mystics. They all come from the spiritual people, the highly spiritual people, the rigoristic people, those who are, you know, definitely into the mystical, spiritual life. So there's a big, huge problem about spirituality, huge problem. And very often with spirituality and the mixture of spirituality, materialistic carnality, you even have what the Holy Fathers, everyone from John of the Cross in the West, Theophan the Recluse, Russia, St. Theophan, Metropolitan Anthony Bloom writes about this also, what is called very often spiritual hedonism or spiritual gluttony. Or mystical avarice, where you're just simply interested in the things of spirituality for the kicks that they can give you, for what they can provide for you, for what you would want. And then very often this even becomes very external but connected to a very spiritual form. Like, you know, again, I mentioned icons, liturgical rites, you know, musical renderings, Tipikov monasteries. The interest in monasticism for many people is simply an interest in something that's kind of very interesting and intriguing and so on, and can have very, very little to do with real spiritual life and very little even to do with God. I always remember that story also I heard from our fathers here at the seminary about at St. Sergius once. There was an old Russian bishop named John. They used to call him Gospod Sabaoth because he was a big guy with a big beard, you know, and so on, the Lord of Sabaoth. But he was a bishop there. He was, and he didn't like all of that theology and all that kind of stuff that was going on very often, you know. And he didn't even like the ancient iconography, you know. And when they were painting the St. Sergius Chapel, he would come in and look at them and say, you know, what are you putting up there, you know, ballet? You know, they're like this, they're like this. You know? Didn't like this, you know. And And in fact, if you go to St. Sergius in Paris and you look at the icon screen, in the open book of Christ on the icon screen, the text that's put in the book, allegedly, according to the tradition, was his decision, see? And what it says in the book is, not everyone who says, Lord, Lord, will enter the kingdom of heaven. But the reason I mentioned this fellow is because the story I heard was once that there was a very holy elder from Mount Athos who came there to speak about Orthodox spirituality. And after he finished his speech about spirituality, the old man got up and he said, you know, most venerable father, you know, Pachtienuachits, you know, Ski Archimandrit or whatever it was, Yero Ski Manach or something. He goes, your talk was very interesting, he said, very interesting. He said, but, he said, what was interesting to me is that you told us a lot about Kak Oni Tam Pitayutsa I Odivayutsa, no, Nye Kak Oni Spasayutsa. You know, you told us a lot about what they eat and how they dress, but you didn't say how they're saving their souls. And there's a lot of interest in that. How do you eat? What do you dress? Where do you wear? What's your diet? Is it a fig today? Is it oil with wine? You know, do you wear exodasa, as Father Paul was saying yesterday? Do you have to have the other one on? You know, in fact, this apparently that same fellow wanted to serve, and he used to wear this big schema. And when he went in to serve the liturgy, the big schema, this old bishop came in to him and said to him, Когда вы литургизируетесь, when you are liturgizing, take off your vest, he told him, you know, because he had that big thing on with the bones and so on. So, but he used the term vest instead of schema. But in any case, there is a problem. There is definitely a problem when we speak, or a challenge when we speak about the area of spirituality. See, what are we talking about? What is it? If we are supposed to be the specialists in it, you know, what's going on? And there is a general rule, of course, in the spiritual life and in Orthodox worldview, that our temptations are always the gravest in the area where we are, in fact, the strongest. That the devil always takes what is the best and tries to ruin it some ways, to make it to be something other than it is. You know, even the very original temptation of Adam and Eve in the scripture, you will be as gods, that was true. We are created to be divine. It's just the question how and in which way and how do you use these things. And here it would definitely be the teaching of our tradition, Eastern Orthodox tradition, that the worst possible spiritual state that a person can be in is when the person is taking the good, true, and beautiful things of God and are not using them for God's glory, are not using them in the proper way, for the proper reason. And basically, in biblical language, this is called idolatry. Idolatry. Idolatry is when you worship anything in place of the living God. And the worst possible form of idolatry is when you take the things of God and worship them instead of God. And so the worst possible state that a person can be in, according to this particular perspective, is to take the things of God, the Bible, the liturgy, prayer, ascetical life, commandments, the externals of religion, which are absolutely necessary, because we have to have these. We have to have these things. We have to dress some way. We have to eat some way. We have to pray some way. We have to speak some way. All of this belongs to our life. But when how we are doing and what we are doing becomes then the real interest, what we are really interested in, what we are really caring about, what we are really worshiping in that sense, then we are in the worst possible state that we could be in. And so the issue of spirituality is a very, very important one for us, because all these questions that people are asking, you know, who am I? How do I find myself as a person? How do I live? How do I know what I'm supposed to be? How do I use the powers that are given to me by God? My mind, my feeling, my emotions, my body, my food, my drink, the energies that I have, the energies that belong into me as a human being, the power that's given to me, and so on. All of these are very, very important issues. They are fundamental issues. And I believe that the very sign that all of this is so interesting to people now, even in insane forms, is because there is fundamentally this hunger and thirst for the authentic life. There's fundamentally, basically, a desire that really I would be who I am, and I would do what is to be done, as it were, that I would somehow find my life and live it in a way that is, to use the modern jargon, fulfilling, or that makes me happy. Nothing is more American than the pursuit of happiness. You know, how to be a happy, contented person. See, there is, and hedonism is somehow rooted in that as well. Rooted in that as well. And I think that we could see in our time, one of the great signs of our time, it seems to me, is where, however we are trying to do this, it ain't working. It isn't working. And that's why you see around such madness as we witnessed even this last week with the case of O.J. Simpson. It's just insanity. Just total and complete insanity. And the heroes of our time, you know, O.J. Simpson, Magic Johnson carrying HIV, you know, Robert Mapplethorpe, the great artist of America, who dies of AIDS by painting pictures of crucifixes in urine bottles and children with cans in there where they don't belong, and so on. Sylvia Plath, who, you know, while her kids are eating their oatmeal, she sticks her head in the oven, kills herself at the age of 30. I mean, this whole madness, and then a society which is totally an addictive society, a compulsive society, kind of insane. Just the anger that's raising around, the despair that's going

Dean, you probably have a problem, you know, so you should go. Well, this fellow even made a laundry list to see if you were an Orthodox religious addict. See, if you go to church and the icons aren't the way that you like them, can you still pray? If the other people are walking around making noise, do you think about them more than God? If it's Friday and you go to a baseball game and you see one of your parishioners there sitting, eating a hot dog, do you want to kill him? If the choir sings the wrong tone, does it destroy your service? No. Et cetera, et cetera. If you have checked 10 of the above 15, you are not, a zealot following the narrow path. You are a religious addict and you need some help, definite help. So there is this, this is a very problematic and challenging area. But if we try to take a look at it now, I'd like to do a few things. One is to just try to say as simply as possible, what can spirituality mean for Eastern Orthodox? If you take our tradition, if you take the witnesses to the life of our community, the scriptures, the fathers, the councils, the saints, the liturgy, the canons, and you look at that and you say, you know, what are we talking about here? What is it that we are interested in here? I believe in the most simple and quick way, we would say that spirituality, if we want to use that term, and there's nothing wrong with using new terms, we want to use that term, what would it mean? And I believe that we could have a working definition that it would mean the application of the vision, the teaching, the activities of God through Christ and the Spirit in history and in the church today, the actualization and the realization of the truth of God Himself in my life. It would mean a kind of a study and reflection on how I, me as a person, and we together as a community can be who God created me to be. To find out really who I am and to be the person that God created me to be. And therefore, to do what God wants me to do. So we could say that spirituality is that activity or that area of life where I am trying, desiring, and we'll speak about that, to know the will of God, to find the will of God for me here and now, so that I could be who God from all eternity has called me to be, and therefore to do what from all eternity God has called me to do. Now, when we have that simple working definition, that it would be that in life where I come to know God, I have communion with really the living God, I am living to obey God, to serve God. Or as the old catechism used to say, you know, we were given the questions and answers when we were children. You know, the first question was, who made me? And the answer was, God made me. And so the center of spirituality for us is God. It is God. It is not liturgy. It is not theology. It is not canons. It is not piety. It is not devotion. It is not diet. It is not icons. It's God. It is the living God. All of these things have to do with God, but they have to do with God. That's the point. They are not ends in themselves. And the worst possible idolatry is when they become ends in themselves. Worst. You might as well have wine, woman, song, woman, I don't know what, man, choose your choice. You're in better shape than if you're messing around with these things. That's the teaching of the scripture. The temple, Jeremiah, you know.
You go halfway around the world to get one convert, you make them twice as much.

0: child of hell as you are yourself, because you're not interested in God. And so it's about God. And that would be a fundamental conviction of Eastern Orthodoxy. I can't know who I am, and I can't fulfill myself as a person unless I know God, because I am made in God's image and likeness. That I have no life except in terms of God, the living God, the real God, the true God, the God who is really God. And when you read the Bible, the problem, as I said the other day, is not atheism. The problem is the false God. And everybody has a God. Whatever we worship, whatever we adore, whatever turns us on, whatever we live for, whatever motivates our life, whatever defines our existence, that's our God. That is our God. And the worst possible state you can be in is not simply to have, you know, as the scripture says, you know, Nebuchadnezzar builds an idol and worships it. You know, that's child's play. Or St. Paul said, you know, some people, their belly is God. We might say in America, it's in that general area as well, but not quite the belly. Some, that's another God, incredible God. But St. Paul says, flee avarice or greed, which is idolatry. He actually says it. So money can be a God, power can be a God, ethnicity can be a God, but religion can be a God, orthodoxy can be a God. And then the most prelest position you can be in, Plani, is when you even say Father, Son, Holy Spirit, and even insist that it's Father and not Mother, you know, and it's the Holy Trinity, and it's the Incarnation, and it's Jesus, God, and man. But the Jesus and the God and the Father and the Holy Spirit have nothing to do with the real God, the real Father, the real Christ, the real Holy Spirit. We could make up our own Trinity. We could use all the words that are all the right words, but they have nothing to do with the reality. You know, sometimes you when you even think about it, you wonder, you know, will the real Jesus please stand up? They used to have on TV, you know. But this is also in the scripture. Jesus says there's many gods and many lords, many Christs. And he even said people will invoke my name and say, lo, he's here, lo, he's there, you know. He said even the day will come people kill each other and say that they're doing it because of the true God, you know. And as Dostoevsky said in a nice American English translation, you can kill people not only with a spear, you can kill them with a sneer. There's a lot of ways you can kill somebody. So in the name of God. So the question is the real God. And the basic question of spirituality is the real God and me. And then that means the real me. Not the me that I concoct, not the me that I create, not the 10,000 me's that I put on like a hat. We even have that expression in America, you know, which hat do you have on today? Now I am theologian, now I am priest, now I am pastor, now I am father, now I am lover, now I am friend. Now I'm just Tom playing basketball. You know, who is me? Who am I? You see, and so this problem of the self, it's an incredibly important problem, an incredibly important issue. So it's not only an issue of the real God, it's an issue of the real self, the real me. And so spirituality is basically about the real God and the real me and the real me and the real God, and therefore the real everything else too. Because when we don't have the real God and the real me, then nothing is real. Then you are not real because I make up you too. I make up my Father Paul to fit my version of my God and the me that I want to have. And then I can make my parish in my image. I can find the parishioners that serve the me that I want, with the God that I want, with the liturgy that I want, with the music that I want, with the icons that I want, with the piety that I want, with the dress that I want. And name it all orthodoxy. And even say it's akrivia or something. You know, that's the worst possible spiritual state you can be in according to the scripture. The worst. When you use all the good, right, true things, but they're not what they are. They are not real. Now, in our view, we would say when you hear the terms which are in our tradition, terms like holiness, to be a saint, a term like perfection, you know, you find in the Bible the term perfection. Perfection is not dreamt up by the ascetic authors. In the Sermon on the Mountain, the end is, you therefore be perfect, teli, as your Father in heaven is teleos, is perfect. Perfection, you see, perfection. What is that perfection? What is that holiness? And then we have other terms in our history. You know, we Orthodox like the term theosis, you know, deification or divinization, obogenia, becoming divine. You know, we are called to be God by grace. We can quote all our church fathers about that and so on. But what is that? You see, what is that? And here, we could say very simply that what it is in a literal fashion, and this is what spirituality is about, is that we would literally participate in the divine life. That we believe that God became man in the person of Jesus of Nazareth, the Christ, the Son of God, the incarnate Logos, poured out the Holy Spirit so that we could really live by the Holy Spirit and literally live the life of God. That we can literally have all of the attributes of God. And the Holy Fathers say this, taking it from the Scripture. And it's in the Scripture. You know, Gregory of Nyssa says, be imitators of God, mimesis Deo. He didn't mean simply act like God. He meant participate in the divine life. Live the way God lives. Be the way God is. And if we're made in the image of God, that's what our life is. To be in my life, in my way, in my particular calling, in my creaturely way, to be and ever more perfectly to become literally what God himself is. How God himself is. And to have even all the attributes of God. If God is love, I'm created to be love. If God is good, I'm created to be good. If God is wise, I'm created to be wise and saved to be wise and redeemed to be wise and sanctified to be wise. If God is kind and merciful and joyful and peaceful and compassionate and merciful. And in fact, according to the Scripture, the one word that defines more than anything else the word of God's perfection is the word mercy. Hesed in Hebrew, mercy. For the Lord is merciful, gracious, slow to anger, abounding in steadfast love. That's the main scriptural definition of God. And in fact, that text in Matthew, you therefore be perfect as your Father in heaven is perfect. In the Luke parallel, it is you therefore become merciful. See? Geneste ektirmones, miloserdi. Kak, you see, as kathos hopatirimon ichtermon estin, as the Father in heaven is merciful. Merciful. So perfection is mercy. And by the way, that's why we pray all the time in church, Lord, have mercy. You know, mercy isn't like plea bargaining. That's American, you know. I don't want justice, I want mercy. It has nothing to do with the biblical mercy. The biblical Lord have mercy. When you pray one time, three times, 12 times, 40 times, 100 times, 70 times, Lord have mercy, Lord have mercy, Lord have mercy. Sometimes we feel, if you hear another one of those Kyrie Eleisons, you're not going to be able to handle it. But what does that mean? What it really is saying to God, be the way you are. Be God to us. And in fact, every prayer is simply telling God in an imperative form what God already is and is already doing anyway, even if we don't ask him. You think that God's not merciful unless we say, Lord have mercy 40 times? He's merciful if we never say it. That's why we say it 40 times. And we only pray what God himself, we believe, is already doing and giving to us. So when we are, in fact, sharing the life of God or becoming participants of the divine nature, then we have all the divine qualities. We become, as St. Maximus said before they cut his tongue off, and wrote before they cut his arm off, we become kata charin, by grace, or katenergian, katadynamin, by grace, by the divine energies, by the divine power, by the divine benevolence, kat evdokian, see, God's good pleasure, everything that God is, katusian, by nature. We are called to become by grace everything that God is by nature. That's what spirituality is about. That's what spirituality is about. It is about actualizing the divine life in my particular specific life. this time, this place, with these people, in this church, with this wife, that daughter, this friend, you know, very specifically in my condition to actualize the totality of divine life at any given second. That's what spirituality is about. Father Alexander again described it once in a sermon on All Saints Day or Pentecost, sometime at this time of year anyway, where he said, spirituality, or the acquisition of the Holy Spirit, which is another way of simply defining it, the Stijanya Svetoga Duha, made popular by St. Seraphim, but it was actually from Makarian homilies. That's the original source. Well, it's classic. It's everywhere. He didn't invent it. But to acquire the Holy Spirit, to live a spiritual life, to, you know, exercise spirituality properly, it would be, to quote him, the power, the grace, the ability, by God's grace and power, by God working in us, the ability to bring the whole fullness of God to the smallest, seemingly most insignificant detail of our everyday routine drudgery of our existence, and to buy that power to transform the smallest, seemingly most insignificant little thought, word, deed, look, act, to transform that by God's grace into paradise. Into paradise. And there he wasn't being original either, because St. Simeon, the new theologian, said deification, which is nothing else but not sinning, and that's all it means, is to become every moment a fresh paradise in this fallen world, and to bear God, to be theophoric, and to bring the grace of God to every detail of life. That's what spirituality is about. That's what it is, at least if we were going to use that term. Now, in America today, there's a lot of interest in this, but if we were going to try to make a list, and to try to make a list in terms of what appear to be the particular interests in American life today relative to spirituality, I think that we could say a couple of things here. First of all, we would have to insist again and again and again and again that life is about God. It's not about religion. It's not about piety. It's not about canons. It's not about the Pythagorean. It's not even about the Bible. It's about God. All of these are testimonies to God's activity in our life. Therefore, we have to use them. They are gifts of God to us for us to know God. And so they have to be used, and they are essential to be used. They are not incidental. They're not negotiable as far as Eastern Orthodoxy is concerned. If we are interested in God, we will read the Bible. If we are interested in God, we will go to church. If we are interested in God, we will read the fathers. If we are interested in God, we will sit in quiet. If we are interested in God, we will do certain things. And we have to will to do them. Because here, I think that we could say very clearly in our tradition, the will is everything. What do you want is what God asks. Now, that's a question very popular in America. Every day we're being asked, what do you want? You know? And the TV every day is telling us how to get what we want. You deserve a break today at McDonald's, you know. For all you do, this bud's for you, and so on. So, you know, there is a sense in which our will and our self-centeredness, there's a reason for that. Because that's where life is lived. What do I want? Now, we can make up that agenda of what I want, even religiously, even spiritually, not only materialistically. Now, a lot of Americans are simply making that list up materialistically. I want, you know, whatever. You fill in the blanks. You know, this car, that woman, this man, this job, this position, this status. I mean, so it's there. Now, for the Orthodox spirituality, the only thing that we would say is, if we were going about this, basically would be to say, I want what God wants. And I'm ready to follow whatever that is. And in fact, the Holy Fathers and the scriptures say, unless I am ready to follow what that is, God won't even show it to me. The condition for hearing the word of God is to do it, not to discuss it, even in groups. It's to do it, to do it. And so unless, you know, the Nike ad, just do it. But we have to do it. But what is the it that I want to do? I want to do what God wants. And I would say here, all spirituality, as far as Orthodoxy is concerned, is just in that one sentence. We don't have to talk anymore, thanks be to God. So tired of talking. But according to the scripture, if a person seeks God with his or her whole heart, that's all that's necessary. God will take care of the rest. You don't have to do anything else.
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I'm out of the daily life at St. John the Compassionate Mission in Toronto, Ontario. Daily, we seek to live the simplicity of the gospel and to witness to the unique dignity and infinite value of each person. Through our open doors, we welcome people from all walks of life, awakening and mirroring the beauty that lies at the heart of each person. These are the parables of community. They illustrate the reality that the kingdom of God is among us, often hidden in the noise and busyness of daily life. They are the precious pearls that God gives us when we risk opening our doors to the stranger. In Sunday's Gospel, Luke 8, 41-56, Christ says, "Who touched me?" From Tuesday's Gospel, we read, "Lord, teach us to pray," as John taught his disciples. And he said to them, "When you pray, say, 'Our Father, who art in heaven.'" On Wednesday, after the noon prayer, Linda left the chapel and sat down at the table, waiting for the bread to be broken and the soup to be shared. She does that every day when the mission is open, a sign that prayer and the breaking of the bread, as repetitive as they may look on the outside, renew the life within, with a creativity and dynamis that are revealed only through Linda's smile. "Linda, how has prayer life been for you since you joined the church?" Father Nikolai asked her. "Very good," she replied. "I come every day, and on Sundays to receive communion. It's very good. I still have the colorful prayer rope I received when I came at the beginning," she continues with a laugh. Father asked her, "What do you do with it?" She said, "I pray. I pray every day with it." "How do you pray?" he asked. She said, "I say, 'Our Father,' with the prayer rope every day." On Wednesday at the Feast of St. James, Brother Luke read from the epistle, "What if a man comes into your church wearing a gold ring and good clothes? And at the same time, a poor man comes wearing old clothes. What if you show respect to the man in good clothes and say, 'Come and sit in this good place,' but if you say to the poor man, 'Stand up over there,' or 'Sit on the floor by my feet,' are you not thinking that one is more important than the other?" As Brother Luke was reading the passage after noon prayer on Wednesday, Carrie came inside the chapel. She couldn't spot any free seats, so she sat on the floor, just in front of the icon of the Mother of God, at her feet. People did move to make space for her, even though all the seats were taken. But Carrie chose the better place, the place where humility encounters the holiness of the Mother of God. Even though it seemed like the epistle was judging us at that very moment, the light and the feeling of the chapel was different and kind. It was rather the freedom of the poor that preferred the lower seat, the one that brings you closer to the feet of the Mother of God. It was meant to show us the place of prayer and the place where the gospel is heard, at the feet of the Theotokos, because through her, the voice of her Son is touching us with mercy. In that very moment, Carrie resembled Edna, the way we see her in a picture that's very well known within the community, in which Edna was sitting in the same spot looking at the same eyes, the eyes of the Mother of God. Many years have passed since the picture of Edna was taken, and yet somehow, at the mission, there are eyes who look for the countenance of the Theotokos in the same way, with sincere love. The following day, at the table, during breakfast, Carrie shared a story about how her mother used to cook for her. Being poor, they could only afford a certain type of meat every now and then. Carrie shares these moments with us so we can all see the goodness of a mother for her daughter, to see and understand the joy on her face. In Sunday's Gospel, Christ says, "Who touched me?" The touching of the fringe of the vestments, the quiet mystery of the resurrection, and the exposure of faith are the lines that open up parts of the Gospel on Sunday. Why does Jesus reveal the faith of the one who hides? And why does he keep silent the resurrection of the ruler's daughter? The intentionality of touch. Many touched him, but only one got healed because of a faith that broke barriers and rules, a faith that desired for one to be cleansed and not remain impure. It is the touch that comes out of faith
and suffering. Even the fringe of the garments are wet with the same grace that was poured on the head of Aaron. It's like touching a cup of coffee offered to a homeless man early in the morning. The intentionality of the heart and the eyes that see him change your heart because it splashes the man with grace when the act is done in faith. And so, healing happens around us without even being noticed. And when he came to the house, he permitted no one to enter with him except Peter and John and James and the father and mother of the child. Father Philip's talk on Friday touched many hearts and opened up many questions. Because marriage, as Father said on Friday, is the icon used to reflect the love that the bridegroom Christ has for his bride, the church. The ascetical movement of marriage opens in us the eye of charity, the eye of mercy. And as the bride and the bridegroom share in the ascetical struggle, the eye is cleansed more and more. It is the water that is cleansing the eyes, the fresh water early in the morning as tears pierce the hardness and their hearts learn to care. As the eye of charity in us becomes personal, the first beneficiaries of that are the bride and the bridegroom, because the marriage is the place where the eye is being washed daily. And we can ask ourselves, what do we see when we say we see? The icon of what we see in each other is the proof of an eye that is being cleansed every day. We see in the gospel that the parents partake together in the suffering of their child in the midst of community. And they see up close the reality of resurrection. They see the light that is even more kind to an eye that's been cleansed and is about to be cleansed even more, because the universality of the resurrection is just about to be revealed fully. It is the eye of charity that, when cleansed by the tears of community like marriage, helps to see in each other the face of Christ. And then we understand why Christ reveals himself in the poor. It is essential for the eye to be cleansed in order for faithfulness to each other to become a reality that never dies. So, it is the eye of charity that needs to be cleansed in us. This does not only apply to married people or monastics. The question is not who is greater than the other, because all are called to be servants. Thank you for listening to our Parables of Community, Asceticism of the Open Door. These parables are the precious pearls that God bestows on the church when it risks opening its door to the stranger. We hope that they will inspire you to discover the presence of the kingdom in your own parishes and life. 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

0: The Gospel of St. Mark highlights a moving scene in its account of Christ's final moments on the cross. As our Lord takes his last breath, the sky darkens and torrential rain pours out of the heavens. The curtain of the temple is torn from top to bottom, and those long dead come out of their graves. After witnessing these amazing happenings, the centurion standing guard beneath the cross utters these profound words, "Truly, this was the Son of God." The centurion's name was Longinus, and according to the holy tradition of the Church, this pagan soldier immediately became a convert to Christianity. It soon came to pass that he too would join the ranks of the holy martyrs and give his life for his newfound master. Pilate himself was responsible for ordering the execution of this traitor. In reflecting upon the life of the martyr Longinus, the old adage, "seeing is believing," immediately comes to mind. As a Roman soldier, it is highly unlikely that Longinus knew the teachings of the law and the prophets. What he did know, however, was what he witnessed. His senses did not lie. And while those who should have been able to see Christ for who he really was refused to do so, Longinus embedded within his heart the things he saw with his very own eyes, things that caused him to believe in the one true God. In the person of this pagan centurion, who stood at the foot of the cross only because it was his assignment, the words of our Lord came to pass. "I have come into this world that they which see not might see, and that they that see might be made blind." From the Orthodox Weekly Bulletin on Ancient Faith Radio.
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2: So if we do frustrations with the body but not with the heart, they don't mean anything. Then it's just an empty gesture. If we pray with the lips but not with the head and the heart, it doesn't mean anything. If we fast with our mouth but we eat our neighbor with our words, then we're not fasting, right? So in everything we do, we must be sure that we have the right attitude. Why is that? Why does it matter? Because the church is not founded on law, but on grace. If we become legalistic, then we're imitating the Pharisees. We have to do this, you know, in a certain way, and these things have to be done. Everything in the Orthodox Church is therapeutic. This is the hospital for souls. The fathers always talk about the church as a hospital of souls. So what we do in the church is designed for healing. That way, so when you don't start to become obsessed about we have to do certain things, we have to fast in a certain way.

The kingdom is characterized by humility and gentleness of heart. It is the combination of these two qualities that constitutes the perfection of the person created according to Christ. St. Maximus the Confessor on Ancient Faith Radio.

0: The further the soul advances, the greater are the adversaries against which it must contend. Blessed are you if the struggle grows fierce against you at the time of prayer. Do not think that you have acquired any virtue before you have shed your blood in your struggle for it. Until death, you must fight against sin, resisting it with all your strength. Do not allow your eyes to sleep or your eyelids to slumber until the hour of your death, but labor without ceasing, that you might enjoy life without end. Evagrius of Pontus on Ancient Faith Radio.
1: Hi, I'm Father Andrew Stephen Damick, and with my co-host Father Stephen DeYoung, I'm one of the podfathers behind the Ancient Faith Radio live call-in program, The Lord of Spirits. Father Stephen and I have been blown away by the overwhelming success and popularity of our little show about angels, demons, saints, and yeah, giants too. 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
1: Well, good evening, everyone, and welcome to Live with the Lows. We've got an amazing show for all of you this evening. We're dedicating a show on this very first week of Lent to kindness. So stay right with us here on Live with the Lows.

0: What a blessing to have all of you joining us this evening, or if you're downloading this message, we're so grateful that you're taking the time to grow in your walk of faith. I've got my lovely wife and co-host, Dr. Roxanne Lowe, who's a psychologist, and we hope and pray that today, as we do every single show, to just inspire you and guide you in your walk of faith. As always, we're broadcasting on Ancient Faith's YouTube page, as well as on the Lowe's Facebook page, so feel free to leave a comment there, and always call us if you've got a question or comment, or just really want to engage the conversation. We'd love to hear from you. You can call us at 1-855-237-2346. That's 1-855-237-2346. And let me just begin by sharing from both of us, we wish you all the very best during this Lenten season. We pray that you will grow in your walk of faith, that you'll find areas of your life that need to get realigned with where Christ yearns for us, and that this will be a season to do just that. So hopefully the show will add to that. And tonight we're talking about really one of the very fruits that we're all called to have as Christians, and this fruit that we talk about is kindness. And one of the things that we hear about, and many of us have talked about these, whether they be in sermons or in presentations or Bible studies, is known as the fruits of the Spirit. And we hear about that in the book of Galatians. And basically, just to kind of give you a context of this book, is St. Paul is writing to a people in Galatia who, to be quite honest with you, are very new in their Christian faith, and they're kind of wobbling, if you will, on what to do as far as, do they kind of hold on to those external ways of living out their faith, or do they recognize that Christ is yearning for them to grow in their walk of faith, and that change really is not something that happens on the outside in, but rather on the inside out. In other words, when we start living our faith, it's a decision that we make internally that starts to show up externally. And that's why they call it the fruits of the Spirit. And one of those fruits is kindness. And I thought, what powerful way then on this very first week of Great Lent to really spend some time talking about that. Because for many of us, Roxanne, we talk about Lent and the fasting and the what we're going to be, you know, fasting from as far as the food, the meat, the dairy products. But we oftentimes don't talk about what we're going to be feasting on. What are the things that we're going to add into our lives? And what would it look like if, as a people, we as Christians would feast on being more kind towards people?
1: Yeah, absolutely. And I think this is something that, you know, we try to teach our kids when they're young. Mm-hmm. And it's something that, you know, we are sort of a term that I think we throw around pretty loosely. But really, to truly be kind is not always easy. It's not always reflexive. And I think that's something that as human beings, mm-hmm. you know, especially throughout Lent, this is something to really be mindful of, to have this sort of discernment within ourselves of, is this something that I struggle with? Mm-hmm. Truly, is this something that I struggle with? And I think we're called to really study ourselves. You know, we talk about this a lot, where the church fathers talk quite a bit about, you know, that level of studying ourselves, mm-hmm. knowing ourselves. Mm-hmm. But I think too often, you know, we sort of take something like kindness for granted, and we don't really study how often throughout the week have I truly been kind, and where have I stumbled mm-hmm. in being kind?
0: You know, and I think too, we actually keep better records of when other people are unkind towards us. We can recognize it in them, and sometimes we don't really recognize it in ourselves. But I love Mark Twain, the great poet and writer, wrote this. He said that kindness is the language which the deaf can hear and the blind can see. Mm. It's a universal language. It's a language that the deaf can hear and the blind can see. And I love that, how it impacts all of us, that all of us love it when someone goes out of their way to show an act of kindness towards us.
1: You know, I was actually driving just this morning, and it's amazing how acts of kindness move us. Mm-hmm. I mean, they have the power to completely reset us in any given moment and grab our attention mm-hmm. in ways that are pretty tremendous. But I was pulling into a neighborhood today that had quite a bit of construction, and these guys have been out there. Well, you see it, the construction mm-hmm. in front of the church. Mm-hmm. They've been out there for months, and it's in Florida. It's starting to get pretty hot. And so the other day, I was pulling into this neighborhood this morning, and I see this woman who just stops in front of me as she's pulling into this neighborhood. And I'm thinking, you know why she's stopping? You know, it's construction mm-hmm. going on. She gets out of her car with two 24-pack containers of Gatorade, and she just starts handing it out to all the construction workers.
0: Wow,
1: and
0: great.
1: I was incredibly moved, yeah. incredibly moved by just that raw act of kindness.
0: It's absolutely beautiful, and I think there's two parts of it, I think, that we want to really cover in tonight's show. And one is the kindness that we express and extend to other people. That's obviously important. but also the what are the internal things that we need to do to have kindness within ourselves. And I'll explain to that later on in the show. But what I want to do is define, just at the very beginning of our show, really, what is one of the definitions of kindness? And I thought this particular definition, Roxanne, really spoke to me about what kindness is. It's defined as having compassion, being sensitive, and I hone in on this word, tender-hearted. And I love that word, tender-hearted. In other words, that level of kindness is a reflection of where our heart is. In other words, how our heart is will shape our ability to be kind towards people. And one of the things that when you take back and look back at history in Christianity, and some of the things that we talk about, especially in the Orthodox Church, where you have this really this 2,000 years of history, is how the other, how the non-Christians, if you will, the pagans or those that had not accepted Christ, how do they recognize the early Christians? And it was interesting. I was doing some research recently, Roxanne, and I actually put this in a sermon that we gave a couple weeks ago on kindness to be. And it was interesting that Tertullian referred to that early on, the pagans would call the Christians this word. It was the word Christotes. So before they even were called Christians, according to this historian who was writing on what Tertullian commented on, that the Christians were called Christotes, which basically means people that are filled with kindness. Isn't that amazing? So before that, they were even called Christians, they were called people of kindness. And throughout the writings of the church fathers, throughout the readings of the Bible, we hear just how important it is to be kind. But let's be honest. I mean, I think for all of us, this morning, that experience that you had with the lady bringing Gatorade to the workers that were working in front of our church is an amazing gift, and it reminds us of really how and who we're called to be. But the reality is that we're living in a world that is struggling, I would argue, to show kindness. I mean, sometimes, the slightest thing on the road we see where people can be impatient and unkind towards one another. I mean, how often do we hear about road rage, or how often do we hear ourselves sometimes getting upset with someone else who may have done something driving-wise that may have cut us off or didn't do the right signal or whatever? Or how about the other person showing and being unkind towards us? So I thought it'd be great to kind of just share, you know, what are some of the reasons why we can find ourselves being unkind towards people? And again, we invite you, if you've got a question or comment, or maybe you've experienced a level of kindness from someone else that you'd like to share on the air, we'd love to hear from you as well. And so one of the things that I find that in our own research that causes people to be unkind is that we are unloving. And that what I mean by this unloving is that we have forgotten to really just find the value of people in general. In other words, we forgot to see the beauty in people. We can find what we don't like about them, but really we don't look about what is so good about them. And sometimes we can see that even in relationships, in families, and in marriages, where sometimes the smallest thing can create such an unkind act, unkind behavior, unkind speech. And so we're not moved by truly loving people. So I think number one, I would say is that we oftentimes see with people that are unkind is that we've lost the need to be we're unloving.
1: Yeah. And I would say going back to that definition of being sensitive and tenderhearted and compassionate, I would argue that one would need to be able to recognize the emotions of others to be able to be sensitive and compassionate toward their experience.
0: Right, right, right.
1: And so often this is something that I think we've lost in today's world is a bit of emotional intelligence where we're able to register the feelings of others, make sense of them, and then take it one step further to care enough about them. Mm-hmm. And to be sensitive toward the experience of someone else.
0: I think it's so wise too. And I think, you know, we could spend a whole show just talking about empathy and walking in people's shoes. But I do think that when we fail to have that spirit of looking at people the way God wanted us to look at them. And one of the things I oftentimes tell our church family is I say, everyone matters to God, that we will never see people that do not mean something to God. And that's important to remember, because I think sometimes we can kind of live on these little islands with people that think like us or have the same beliefs that we do. And we tend to kind of, it's kind of an us versus them. And when we recognize that everyone matter to God. I mean, we hear that actually as we right before we begin Lent, where we hear one of the Gospels that says, "In as much as you do to the least person you know, you're doing it to me." These are the words of Christ when talking about at the day of judgment, basically what's going to happen on that day. And it's a horrifying statement that Christ is making, because it, in many ways, it creates a mirror moment for us that when we're saying and hearing the words of God saying that in as much as you've done to the least person, you know, you're doing it to him, to doing it to me. And just think about how often we're doing that to people that we don't even think about or who we may disregard. I think another area besides being unloving is, Roxanne, is unmerciful. And I think that's so important for all of us to remember, is that how we value people will determine how we treat people. And this is very important, especially now in our world right now, where we are seeing this level of, I think, devaluing of people, and it impacts our actions. So again, if we're talking about kindness being as something that originates in the heart, that it's a tender-hearted person who does that, that when we have lost the fact that I'm going to value them based upon what they can benefit me or what they're not or what they're lacking, well, that will shape my action towards them, or how I look at them, whether I communicate with them, whether I don't, what do I say, how do I be? And so I think these are so important for us to remember, that not only is it unloving, but unmerciful, where we choose who we value. And we know that through the scriptures, again, as I was mentioning earlier, that God values us all. The Bible says that in Romans, the book of Romans, that while we were still sinning, God demonstrated his love for us by dying for us. In other words, he showed us what value we had in his eyes.
1: Yeah, his love wasn't conditional. And I think this is something we struggle with in kindness. One of the greatest obstacles is our own emotions get in the way of being kind, right? So it is completely, you know, easy to be kind when kindness is present. I mean, it's you know, a bit harder to be kind, you know, when unkindness is present. And so I think at many times when somebody disappoints us or somebody upsets us or doesn't live up to our expectations, suddenly the virtue of kindness it feels almost not in our reach, even though it was within our reach, you know, just minutes prior. So I think oftentimes it's something that, you know, we feel conditionally connected to, as opposed to something that we need to reach for despite somebody letting us down, hurting us, upsetting us, or otherwise.
0: And, you know, just to kind of the third area, I think just to kind of build on what we've been talking about being unloving and unmerciful, is I think just unhealthy thinking. I mean, how often do we as a people, and I think we're all guilty of this, none of us are immune from these things, that we just have unhealthy thoughts about people, or unhealthy when we see someone that may be sitting at the side of the road, holding a sign, the unhealthy thoughts of judgment, when we are looking at people that may be that may act a certain way or may do something that's a little bit different than what we do, or may not be as engaged or involved in the church or in their own walk of faith. Sometimes we can just have unhealthy thoughts towards them. So I think it's so important that we as a people recognize that if this is something that's so important, that God uses this through the pen of St. Paul about that this is one of the fruits that appears. In other words, that when we look like him, when we are following Christ, that this is the fruit, that one of the fruits that is produced is this fruit of kindness, then we have to know, friends, that that it is on the front line of the enemy. The enemy yearns for us to be destructive towards one another, to find division. I oftentimes tell people that his mantra is very simple. It's divide and conquer. That's what his goal is. And we can see that in our world right now, the division that we see taking place. So I think what I thought would be great, Roxanne, is before the show, I was asking just some friends of mine to kind of write down or text me what they looked upon, what were some of the words when I said the word kindness, what are the words that they thought about, that they think were words that were synonymous with people that are kind, and see if any of these apply to you. But one of my friends mentioned that people that are kind are friendly people. In other words, that when you see them, they're just friendly. And I think all of us know people that they just make our days better. They're just always kind, always friendly. You know, they're the type of people that when you see them, the first thing they say is good morning. They're not dwelling on what's going wrong. They really just have a very positive inward spirit. So one of my friends mentioned friendly. Another one of my classmates had mentioned that people that are kind, they exhibit generosity. I love that. I think it's one of the definitions of the word kind is also one that's being useful to others. I love that, that we're actually looking for ways to make other people. So I love that. Generosity would be a way that we would look at kindness. Another person had shared with me that with kindness, it would be someone who is considerate. You know, I think it's so, like we were mentioning earlier, Roxanne, at the top of the show, is that, you know, for a lot of people, we spend so much time wanting to focus in on what we need and what our families desire or what time I have to deal with. And that whole idea of consideration means stepping out of me and stepping into you, looking at what I can do to kind of carry that. And then meek, you know, I love that word. Sometimes people think that people that are meekness is a sign of weakness, but it's actually quite the contrary. It's this idea that that everything I'm doing is for the other person. So we just kind of wanted to share all these different ways that kindness looks like and how important it is for us to kind of check our heart. Because if it is a heart issue, then maybe we need to all take a moment and look at our heart and how we are operating as Christians.
1: And I think, you know, in as you're speaking about that, I think is just a beautiful thing to focus on throughout Lent is, you know, how often do you think about how your presence affects others?
0: Mm.
1: You know, truly think about how does my presence affect others? Do I tend to leave people in more light or dark?
0: Mm-hmm.
1: Do I tend to bring comfort or more stress? Do I help ease pain or do I often create it?
0: Mm-hmm.
1: Am I bestowing encouragement or finding flaws, you know, in people? Am I problem solving or problem calling? I mean, I could go on and on, but, you know, these are moments where, you know, self-awareness is so important mm-hmm. because we talk about kindness, but really how much are we experienced in an experiential way, living this out, not in all the, the moments where it's easy, but in the moments where, you know, I might be more stressed, mm-hmm. I might be more disappointed, you know, again, in where kindness is not always reflexive or where I could just kind of be caught up in my own world, but I'm trying to actually see others mm-hmm. and their own experience. And this is really the moment where we share light and can mm-hmm. bring light into dark spaces. And this is what's so brilliant about the Holy Spirit. I mean, it was designed, you know, for us to sort of bring light into all those dark spaces because you can't really see light in light.
0: Exactly. Exactly. And I think too, you know, as we're ushering in this very first week of Lent, St. John Chrysostom says this extraordinary quote, because I think as we were mentioning earlier, I think for a lot of people, and it's a tendency that we can all run into is where we can look at fasting, especially during this Lent, is what am I going to be giving up? Mm-hmm. And what we oftentimes talk about on the show, as well as in our ministry, is that, you know, Lent is not about what you're fasting from only, it's about what you're going to be feasting on. And St. John Chrysostom said this with regards to Lent. He said that we can be people that fast from meat and dairy products, fast from the items that we eat, but yet devour our brothers and sisters mm-hmm. by the way in which we treat them. So here he was trying to share with us the importance of that you could have all the fasting you want, but if you don't have that kindness or that love, it means really nothing. And the scriptures talk about that. The book of Corinthians says, you know, without love, I mean, we're basically just a loud clanging cymbal that has no power behind it. So again, if this is a fruit that we're supposed to be producing, and especially during the season of Great Lent, where we're really trying to realign our life with Christ, the questions that we're asking is, what would it look like if today I put on the things that I want to feast on, being more kind to the people that are in my life, being more kind to my family and those that are close around me. I think too, Roxanne, you know, and just before I wanted to acknowledge, we've got a lot of people already on our listening on YouTube. So thanks to Cloud Dragon Arts for your comment, as well as Empty Nester. Welcome from Nebraska. Glad that you guys are all joining us this evening as well. And to all of you that are there, welcome as well. But, you know, I think the key for us is if we recognize that, like, Lord, I want to help to be a person of kindness during the season of Lent, and obviously take it beyond that, what are some things that I think that we can all do today? So I thought the first part of this, Roxanne, you and I could share with our listeners and our viewers What are some things that we can do to extend forgiveness towards other people? And then the second part of the show is I really want to spend some time talking about how do we avoid being unkind towards people. So we're kind of doing this a little bit backwards, but I first wanted to kind of share what does it look like when we are kind towards people, and then on the second half, kind of providing ways that we can protect ourselves from being unkind towards other people. And again, we'd love to hear from you. Call us at 1-855-237-2346 if you've got a question or a comment, or leave a comment on our YouTube page. And thanks to all of you that are chiming in. Thanks, Tariq, so much for your comment as well. And God willing, we'll get to all those questions and comments. So here's number one. I thought if we were going to be people during this Lenten season that would start feasting on kindness, what would it look like? And I think number one, we would say, is that we show mercy to those who disappoint us. I mean, how often do we find people that can just simply disappoint us? And, you know, one of the things I think that we oftentimes share is that one of the biggest reasons why conflict happens is in the expectations. So you look at your own relationships that you're in, and even in our relationship, sometimes the things that we may argue about are in the expectations. We expect something to happen and it doesn't happen, and sometimes it creates conflict. And that's okay, but oftentimes what ends up happening is that instead of us turning that from that expectation into mercy or compassion or kindness, as we've been talking about, we can actually turn it into judgment, unforgiveness, anger, resentfulness. And so I think it's so important, Roxanne, that we recognize that if we want to start producing this fruit of kindness, that we need to recognize that people are going to disappoint us, and that's okay.
1: Well, and St. Paul gives us a pretty good

0: has been in a very unkind place, and we've allowed bitter roots to take root, bitter seeds to take root and to begin to grow. And we often nourish, you know, very what I would call unhealthy, negative and hurtful and judgmental and pretty righteous thoughts at times when people disappoint us. Mm-hmm. And when that is allowed to grow in a heart, unfortunately, the words that are come are not going to be kind.
1: Mm.
0: That will not be the fruit of that seed.
1: Right. And, you know, and just kind of building what you were saying, and thanks to Sandra from Western North Carolina. I'm glad that you're with us, and Benjamin and Tariq, all of you guys that are writing in our YouTube page. Love having you with us. But just to kind of build on what you were sharing, Roxanne, is that the book of Colossians says this: therefore, as the elect of God, holy and beloved, put on tender mercies and kindness. So here, the church, through the pen of St. Paul, who writes the book of Colossians, you all know that, is basically saying, hey, listen, if you are part of the elect, which means that you are people that are following God, then this is what it looks like, that there is a level of tender mercy, that tender heartedness, that kindness. And, you know, the scriptures talk about that they will know that you are my disciples by the way in which we treat one another, by the way in which we show that love, that kindness. And let's be real. I mean, as we mentioned earlier, I think it's normal that you're going to have disappointments. People are going to disappoint you sometimes that are close to you. And sometimes those are people that you may work with. Sometimes when you go to the grocery store and you expected to have to get a buy one, get one free, and they don't have the product there that you were going to get. And those things like that happen. The key, though, for us is recognizing that sometimes when we are, when people disappoint us, we can try to want to put them on our potter's wheel, where we try to maneuver them and try to change them and try to adjust them. And I'm not telling you not to be able to be open and honest about what your needs are. You have to share that. That's extremely important. We do that in our own family. We, in fact, recently, Roxanne and I sat down with our children, and we made a list of the things that we want to be known for as a family, not necessarily outside of our family, but what's the fruits of the Lowe family? And we talked about this. In fact, one of them is on kindness, and one of them is being present when we're all together. It's giving someone the benefit of the doubt. We kind of put together a whole bunch of these things. Maybe we can post it on our Lowe's Facebook page. But the point I'm making is that at the end of the day is that since we are doing that, and that we are allowing everyone to kind of be themselves, but recognizing that these are the core tenets of what we're going to believe in. So have those convictions, but it shouldn't come at the cost of being disrespectful or unkind to someone else. And I think that's where we find ourselves sometimes teetering on, is that when someone does disappoint us, we can go from disappointment to unkindness rather quickly.
0: Absolutely. And, you know, I think when we're really looking at how does kindness play out, what is that supposed to look like? You know, in successful relationships, I would deem ones that are, you know, kind is you know, flourishes in these relationships. And these are people who, you know, tend to be easy to be with individuals. I think successful relationships, you know, who exhibit kindness, they have several things in common, you know, in terms of how kindness is expressed, and luck is not one of them. I would say that, you know, they have kind responses that bring moments of difficulty back to neutral. So they don't tend to fuel or escalate negativity, but they have that sort of sense of in kindness, sort of lifting the fallen and sort of helping that person, you know, who has sinned or who has fallen short. You know, we're called to lift them up in gentle ways. And so they sort of have responses that bring difficult moments back to neutral. And I think that their words, when kindness is present, the words always communicate compromise and respect, you know, mutual respect. Mm. Even though you're different than me, even though I don't like what you're saying, I don't like that boundary, I don't like that need, I don't like that request, but their words still communicate compromise and respect. And I think also when I see kindness presence, I see relationships where there's sort of this accepting of influence from each other, you know, rather than rigidly adhering to their own ideas, you know, in sort of very positional and divided stances. Mm-hmm. And they also do this really interesting thing where they make generous interpretations instead of judgmental ones, right? In all those moments where you see kindness lived, they're just generous in the way they see things.
1: Mm-hmm.
0: And they're more willing to overlook faults, you know, instead of vilifying that person in their mind.
1: Well, that goes to what one of our writers on our YouTube page is

0: saying, and thanks, Juliana, for sharing this. It says that, you know, I don't like how much I hold grudges that we, that, and I think that for a lot of us,
1: so much,
0: you know, that's so easy to do when the heart is not in the right place. We can be unkind. We can hold those grudges. And it, you know, I think so much of what we're talking about with people that disappoint us is really this key fruit that we talk about during this Lenten season, and that is forgiveness. Like, you know, I love how C.S. Lewis says, to be a Christian is to forgive the inexcusable in others because Christ first forgave the inexcusable in us. And so I think it's so important that for us as we're journeying through this season of Lent is to also recognize that, again, going back to what we said earlier, is that this is a spiritual battle. I mean, sometimes we kind of dismiss or water down kindness because we hear it so often, but it's something that the church spoke about. Christ, through the pen of St. Paul, talks about being kind. He says at the Day of Judgment that inasmuch as you do the least person, you're doing it to me. And so because it's so valued by God as a way, as a fruit of our faith, it is also going to be on the crosshairs of the enemy against us. And I think that's why holding on to grudges, holding on to unforgiveness are definitely areas that can stifle our own ability to be, to really embrace this Lenten season, but also to experience a whole new level of freedom in our walk of faith and a closeness to Christ, because we're holding on to things that God never intended us to hold on to.
1: Yeah. And I think, you know, listen, those are just moments that, you know, anything that distracts us and sort of shifts us off course and doesn't leave us at peace is something worthy of our diving in and trying to unpack, mm-hmm. you know, and we can talk about grudges in the second half of the show. I think they're quite common, you mm-hmm. know, mm-hmm. most people, if you were to ask, hey, is there something that you, you know, have held a long grudge about, mm-hmm. Even if they've never spoken about it, I think many people could say, yeah, I've still thought about something, you know, 5 or 10 years ago or last week or, you know, 5 months ago mm-hmm. that kind of, you know, irked me. And I think sometimes we really struggle as human beings to kind of delve into it and unpack it enough to heal from it. Mm-hmm. And we get stuck at the surface level of what upset us, you know, without trying to understand who we were, what it meant to mm-hmm. us, you know, why it meant something to us, and really, you know, trying to look at the person underneath the offense with a sense of mutual giving and a foundation of mercy, because there's still a good inside. You know,
0: I love Roxanne, when you talk about this this question is, and that is, what is the most generous interpretation I can have of what just happened?
1: Yeah, and I think, you know, I've got a reference to Dr. Becky Kennedy for that for she titled it the most generous interpretation.
0: I think that's so wise. I mean, mm-hmm. and maybe before the break we can just kind of talk a little bit about that, because I think it's so important that when someone does things that offend us, that are unkind to us, is having that trained thought process where we say, okay, what is the most generous interpretation I can have of why this person just did this? Because we're already interpreting what it is. We're already the judge, the jury, and everything else that goes along with it. But that statement of just simply saying, well, what is the most generous interpretation I can have of what they did?
1: Absolutely.
0: And it really forces us to kind of think outside of it, kind of gets us back in line with realignment with Christ.
1: Yeah, and really without invalidating our emotion in the moment. And I think that's something that we don't want to do. We want to acknowledge our emotion. Sometimes we try to talk ourselves out of an emotion, mm-hmm. or we shouldn't feel this way. That doesn't help. That just builds up this sort of pressure to move on from a feeling, as opposed to delving into it, acknowledging the upset or the hurt, but trying to make a more generous interpretation of why it happened. And the belief and the underlying assumption is in doing that is that most people, all people, I would argue, are good inside. Mm-hmm. Maybe they didn't have our same upbringing. Maybe the context that they learned to love or learned to communicate was not the context we learned to love or communicate
0: exactly.
1: in. And I think that so profoundly affects an individual's ability to have the resources they need to navigate well mm-hmm. within relationship. And so, you know, when we find ourselves in that place of judgment and that place of, you know, really righteous anger, that more generous interpretation sort of softens our hearts and allows us to align not only with our emotion, but with the experience of the other person, you know, bringing us a little bit more toward the middle. And really existing on that foundation of mercy.
0: Mm. I love that. The chat room is filled with people. So thank you so much to Benjamin for your comment. And I agree with you. He makes a comment about the forgiveness vespers. Thanks to Juliana. We are going to take a quick break. Please continue to keep adding comments to our to the YouTube Ancient Faith's YouTube page. We'd love to get to those. If you have questions as well, we'll definitely try to get to them in the show. We're going to take a quick break. On the other side of this break, we're going to spend some additional points that we want to share with you, that not only about how do we show, how do we produce this fruit of mercy and kindness to those who disappoint us, but the next one is going to be, how do we deal with people that are different than us and who make us upset? Stay right with us.

0: During his darkest moments on the cross, Jesus uttered seven statements. His words offer us principles to live by, lessons of hope, peace, and comfort. I'm Dr. Roxanne Lowe.
1: And I'm Father Nicholas Lowe.
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0: Well, welcome back, everyone, to Live with the Lows. We're so grateful that you're joining us tonight, or if you're downloading this podcast, thanks so much for growing in your walk of faith and finding the Lows to be one of the sources that you do just that. We also want to take this opportunity to just invite you to join the conversation tonight. We're spending an entire show talking about the fruit of kindness. What a great way during this Lenten season to look at what are the things that we're going to be feasting on? What are the things that we're going to be adding on? Not just about what we're going to take away, but what are the things that we're going to add on to our walk of faith, and what would it look like if we started adding more of God's kindness in a world that I think is struggling for that? If you've got a question or comment, you can also call us at 1-855-237-2346. That's 1-855-237-2346. Or you can also leave a comment, as many people are already doing, leaving comments on Ancient Faith's YouTube page. And thank you again to all of you that are there, Tarek, Benjamin, Juliana. Thanks so much for being part of our Ancient Faith's YouTube page. So we talked, first of all, about producing the fruit of mercy to those who disappoint us. And I thought, in addition to that, is how would it look like for us as a people during this Lenten season to produce the fruit of kindness to those who are different than us? And I don't know about you, Roxanne, but I don't know if you see this with your clients. I know sometimes I see this even in our church. And even when we travel and do retreats all over the country, you know, what we're seeing is at the end of the day, there is so much of us, so much of what we are is alike, but how the world loves to divide us, pitting us against one against the other. We see that in the political realm. We see that even in families. We see that even with school, with our children. And I don't know, and we know what the enemy's mantra is. He simply says that I am here to divide and conquer. That's what his yearns to do. But just how much when people are different than us, that instead of us seeing that or valuing that or just embracing that, we can actually become unkind towards those people. And I was remembering how, you know, the life of many of the saints who were people of faith, obviously, people that loved God, but they lived during times. I was thinking about St. Polycarp, who was a disciple of St. John the Divine, St. John the Theologian. And here he is. He's being told to renounce his faith or be persecuted or killed. And his response was so beautiful. And I actually wrote it down. He says this. He says, how could I curse my blessed King and Savior? He's talking, so he's basically given an opportunity to renounce his belief in Jesus Christ. He says, how can I do that? If you imagine for a moment that I would do that, then I think you pretend that you know, that you don't know truly who I am. And then he says this amazing statement. He says, hear me plainly. I am a Christian. And I love that, knowing what was going to happen. And so here we find this division that's trying to take place. We see that these people were trying to tell them to separate themselves from believing in God, knowing that they were going to be persecuted. And yet he says, hear me plainly, I am a Christian. And we know, just even in the scriptures, what is the very first statement that the devil speaks about in the Bible? I mean, because we do quote him in the Bible. He's quoting the Bible asking Adam and Eve this statement. He says, did God really say that? In other words, he was sowing seeds of division to people that are different than us. And so my whole idea for us as Christians and as people of faith is being mindful that people are different, but that difference does not need to come at the expense of us being kind towards them.
1: And I think it is definitely easier to be kind. I think it supports our mission and of the experience of kindness when we draw near to the stories of others whom we deem different. Mm-hmm. Just the other day, as we were watching the Oscars, we were watching a documentary that was winning awards, and it was the merging of two opposing forces and countries in this world.
0: A Palestinian and an Israeli. And the movie was called No Other Land.
1: Exactly. And they were both directors co-producing this story. And they had the most beautiful words of wisdom to share to such a divided world.
0: Because they too are, in the eyes of the world, divided. There you have a Palestinian exactly. and a Jew who are both directing a film together, and they're working together.
1: And he said, if we can be, you know, free, you can be safe. If you can be safe, we can be free. And it's like this beautiful merging of like understanding each other's stories enough to recognize the need to say, this can happen. If this can happen, that only comes from, as I was reading deeper into their stories, they learned about each other's worlds. And that is what led to this sort of beautiful coming together in unity to celebrate something, you know, just beautiful in a world that's so divided. And so again, the more we step into the world of somebody that we were judging, you know, the easier it is to extend kindness more reflexively, because we can begin to develop an empathy and we can see that we're more similar than we are different.
0: Absolutely. So we've identified that when we produce that fruit, we produce the fruit when people disappoint us. So this is, we're hoping that and praying that these are going to be the things that are going to help you, because these things will happen to you, so that when people disappoint you, you can produce the fruit of kindness, knowing that God says that that we should extend as his elect the same tender mercy that he showed to all of us. And then not only to people that disappoint us, but to show and produce that fruit to people that are different than us, that we see, that we recognize that God's breath is in every single one of us. And then I think that the third area, Roxanne, I think is so important for all of us to remember, is that everyone has something to offer. So we show kindness, recognizing that everyone has something to offer. And I think for a lot of us, you know, we look at our life and we look at our faith, and we sometimes think that what we know is all that we need to know, or we just center ourselves around people that are like us. But the reality is that if you're around people that think differently, I mean, and using that example of this extraordinary movie with this Palestinian and Jewish director speaking about this, and we haven't seen the movie to know fully the full capacity of this movie, but the idea that these two people saw past and recognized that each of them has something to offer the other person. And what would it look like to live in a world where we would see and recognize that everyone has something to offer? I love this quote that says that you will never meet people that do not matter to God.
1: And that's so beautiful, because again, what is our response? You know, we're really supposed to help support people on this sort of road to salvation, either to be a witness to them, to inspire them, to be a mirror of accountability that inspires something better within them. But to help support their ability to kind of get back on track, right? When we add to unkindness, or we add to, you know, to the disdain, it just makes that person so validated and justified, and they go even further down the road away from salvation. So, you know, again, everybody matters to God. And I think when we start to remember that, hey, I play a role here in supporting this individual who's right in front of me. He matters to God. She matters to God. I want to help. I want to be a witness. I want to inspire them back to good.
0: Yeah, as you're speaking, I couldn't help but think about what St. John, I think it's St. John Chrysostom, says, that there's nothing colder than a Christian who does not care. And so the idea that we care about one another. And so again, if we're trying to produce this Lenten, during this Lenten season, things that we can feast on, we could spend a whole seminar on this topic. But we would encourage you that we show kindness to people that disappoint us, people that are different than us, and recognizing that everyone has something to offer. So with that being said, I thought the tail end of our show, Roxanne, would be great to say, how do we protect ourselves from expressing unkindness? How do we get to that heart issue that we were talking about earlier? How do we recognize when our heart is not in the right place that it needs to be in order to express that mercy, that kindness that we've been talking about? And one of the things I think is one of the areas that I think oftentimes produces this level of unkindness is when we have a heart that is ungrateful, when we fail to kind of just enjoy the gift of today, when nothing moves us anymore, when we don't see the beauty, the sun rising, saying, "Wow, glory to God, this is a new day." When I don't see the beauty of that, and obviously seeing you and our children, when all that becomes taken for granted, that unkindness can grow when with an ungrateful heart.
1: And, you know, as you're talking about that, and I know if anybody is sitting there going, "Oh man, like, I wasn't appreciative of the sun this morning, or I didn't look at my wife and kids or think, you know, I'm grateful for them. I think so often one of the things that undermines, one of the variables that undermines our ability to show that gratitude is unmanaged stress mm-hmm. and negativity that starts to circulate within us and derail our soul's ability to feel positive emotions. You know, I would say when you're lacking in positive emotions, it may very well mean that you are operating beyond your capacity and your soul is screaming out, you know, through all the signs your body gives you that you're swimming around in negativity, you can't see anything good, you're not sleeping, you know, you're unhappy, you have critical narratives toward other people, you know. People don't realize that's not your soul that's, you know, impoverished. That's your soul just saying, hey, I can't really like do the thing I'm supposed to do because you're not honoring this sort of flesh that I live in. And I think so often we don't do enough life-giving behaviors when we're in modes like that. We just sort of, you know, kind of delve down into it, or we get mad at ourselves and start beating up on ourselves instead of recognizing that we need some renewal in order to reset our souls back to be able to be where they're supposed to be.
0: Right. And I think going back to this idea that when we're unthankful or ungrateful, it goes to what you're saying, that if that spirit on the inside of us is looking through a negative or a dark lens, then everything will. It's like the old adage that, you know, whatever's down in the well will always come out in the eyes, will always come out in the mouth, whatever 100%. Will come out in our thoughts. So training, recognizing that, you know, am I living with a grateful spirit? And so many, I think for so many people, Roxanne, we can focus so much on what we want as opposed to what we have. And when we live a life going, God, I wish I had this and I wish I had that, well, a spirit of unkindness comes in there. And the enemy loves that because we're focused so much on what we don't have as opposed to what we do. And there's a level of just kind of unkindness because I think comparison gets into that. Mm-hmm. Resentfulness can get into that and can cause us to kind of lose our way.
1: Right. So, you know, when we're taking care of ourselves, we see a little bit less of that, right? We don't compare quite as much, right? Mm-hmm. I mean, I always like to say that when self-care is working as it should, you start to see more of God and less of you.
0: Mm.
1: Because the Holy Spirit, you know, is just so ever present within you. So you yield to things like love and joy and gratitude and forgiveness and mercy. And I'm so grateful for who I am. I'm less concerned with who you are and what I don't have. I'm more aware of what I do have. And so, you know, again, that is the source, you know, that is the point of self-care, is so that our stress doesn't overwhelm us to the point where we aren't yielding to the Holy Spirit. We start to see a lot more of our flesh and less of the Holy Spirit.
0: I love that. I'm just looking at our YouTube, Ancient Faith's YouTube page. And thanks to Juliana. I definitely agree with you with what you were saying earlier, that it may seem early church when martyrs were getting horribly killed, they didn't blame or curse the people killing them. But in your case, you were sharing how, you know, it oftentimes can be very difficult for us. And it brings to mind how we just celebrated this recently at the Coptic church. They celebrated these 20 martyrs that were brought onto the beaches in Libya. And each of them was killed for their faith. And I shouldn't say killed. They were just slaughtered. They were murdered by ISIS or one of their offshoots. And it's amazing how every one of them was given an opportunity to deny their faith and to proclaim their allegiance to their God. And yet every one of them to a T was sitting there saying that, no, I believe in Jesus Christ, our God, and would be killed. And each of the people would watch as the other person, after they made that proclamation, would be beheaded. They could have easily at any point said, no, okay, I've got a family at home. And all these people, many of them were married, they had children. They could have easily said, you know what, I've got a family, I got to take care of things, I'm the breadwinner. I mean, you name it, they could have thought. And yet their fervor for God was so great. And when the last person, the tradition is that when a young man from Ghana who was working with him saw the faith of these men, he says, you know, basically, I don't know, I didn't have a faith before, but seeing these men die for their faith, I want to believe in that God, referring to believing in Jesus Christ, and they obviously killed him. But it just shows you the power of when we recognize that every day we have is a blessing, when we go around with a grateful spirit, when we recognize that, you know, there are people in our world who would love to have the problems that we have. That's how much. So when you have that, then you're much more willing to extend that level of kindness. There was this book that came out called The Progress Paradox. And basically what it found, friends, was that the more that we have, the unhappier we become, mm-hmm. you know, and I think that that's or the less grateful we become. And so I think that, that for us is just if we're wanting to kind of protect our heart, we're watching over our heart, we're doing a heart checkup, is make sure that we have a grateful heart to protect us. I think another area too, I don't know if you wanted to add anything to that as well.
1: Oh, I was just going to sort of talk about, you know, the steps we might need to address when unkindness is present or when somebody does something that angers us.
0: Yeah, let's do that. Let's talk about that.
1: I think how do we maintain our kindness? Because it certainly is not reflexive. And, mm-hmm. and I would hate for anyone listening to this to think, man, like why? I mean, if I try to be faithful and I try to pray and I try to yield to the Holy Spirit, why do I feel unkind at times? And it's just because you're human. You know, one of the things I would say is, you know, the next time you get angered, really take a step back and ask yourself, you know, if this can be overlooked. I think so often we tend to want to, you know, confront things that can be overlooked. And then if we don't see it as something that could be overlooked, we confront it with blame. And we confront it, you know, with hostility and in ways that leave other people feeling attacked. And so this doesn't do anything to sort of mend or heal or help us instill or inspire kindness in anybody else. And so if there's anything I think we have to do, sort of, I tend to think of upset in three pockets. You know, one is, who am I in this situation? Like, what did I bring to this experience? You know, in my own, you know, humility, you know, is there anything that I think, you know, I've done to contribute to this moment, anything from my own past that made this, you know, more triggering or more upsetting for me than it should have been? Did I walk into the door already stressed before this situation happened? You know, was I upset about something from last week when this thing happened with this person? Right. And so I think so often, you know, in humility, I have to consider what role I play, you know, before I ever begin sort of chastising somebody else for something else. And then I think in the role of humility, it's sort of considering to level the playing field for a moment. You know, have I not also done something that has upset someone else or been hurtful to someone else? Of course I have, right? So who am I to judge in this moment when somebody's upset me? So I think first, that first pocket is sort of examining ourselves, what we bring to this and what we've also done that contributes to being unkind at times, you know, so we're less judgmental. And then the other pocket really is, who is the other person? Like, can I still see their goodness underneath what they just did? Like, who are they? What do I know about their heart outside this moment, right? And that's not something we always do when we're judging somebody for what they've done in a moment that's about to give birth to unkind behavior. We're not going, hey, is there goodness inside? What do I know about that person's heart? Like, truly. And that's where we're trying to make that more generous interpretation of why they may have done what they did. Okay. It's like giving the benefit of the doubt moment. And the third piece I would say is the situation itself. Like, I think we have to examine why we did get upset. You know, it's something we need to unpack. We need to ask ourselves, okay, when this happened, what did I feel? What did I need? I got angry because I took it to mean what, right? How did I describe it in my mind? And what was the thing I was deeply yearning for, you know, that I didn't have? Like, what was the value beneath it? And I think in the future, what would I be asking for? Is there even a request here that I can make? So I think in unpacking that hurt, we're also, rather than describing somebody else and who they are and how bad they are and what they've done, we're actually describing ourselves and what we would have needed. And that approach really softens our heart towards someone else, and it prevents us really from vilifying somebody else.
0: I love that, Roxanne. That's very, very good stuff. I think that kind of brings us to our last area that I think that, in addition to being ungrateful or just unthankful, but is being unholy. You know, when we start allowing our lives to allow what's on the inside, the struggles that we have, you know, to impact our ability to be kind towards people. And that with that unholiness can come from, as you're mentioning, the lens by which we see them, maybe the way in which we look at ourselves and how we project that on other people. It also could be that when we feel ourselves distant from God, we start treating people, it has a cascading effect on other people. And I think it's one of those things that I think that as Christians, we need to always recognize, you know, when we find ourselves really sharing that level of unkindness or resentfulness or unforgiveness, where is God in that? you know, do we find ourselves distancing ourselves from God? Because the enemy will always speak the loudest when we are the loneliest. In other words, when we find ourselves away from God is when the enemy begins to work more in our life. And so I think the challenge that we all need to work on as is reminding that we are called to be holy, that we're in this world, but we're not of this world, that God has separated us and he yearns for us. As we mentioned earlier from the book of Colossians, this idea of us being part of his elect. You know, in the divine liturgy at the end, after we take communion, it says, "Save, O God, these your people and bless your inheritance," that we are the inheritance of this grace that God has given us. And so I think that it's so important to look at ourselves inwardly as we study ourselves and find out, are we distant? Do we find ourselves far from God when we look at ourselves and what we're doing as far as unforgiveness, unkindness?
1: Yeah, and I think one of the greatest gifts we have of discernment in knowing how far we are from God is to sort of examine where our thinking is, you know, because kindness in our words begins with kindness in our thoughts, and kindness in our thoughts flows out of a giving and humble heart that seeks goodness. Not only my goodness, but the goodness of others and the goodness of relationship and the goodness of this world, the goodness of my community, the goodness of strangers. So it flows from a heart that's loving and focused toward goodness. And so I think, you know, again, but that whole layer of like the part we can see, because we can't see our heart, but we can see the way that we're thinking. And when our thinking lacks goodness and mercy, and it's unkind, you know, that's a heart that says, draw near to God, right? That's the body screaming, the soul needs to draw near.
0: So I think it's ungrateful, unholy, unloving. I think when we have those uns, if you will, when we're an unloving people, when we look at when we don't love who God has made us and what our purpose is, when we allow ourselves to not extend that loving kindness towards other people, when our relationship with God is not as strong as it needs to be. I mean, at the end of the day, friends, you're never going to be able to give what you don't have. So if you're not connected to the author of love, our Savior, then obviously that has that horizontal impact in the way in which we treat other people.
1: And if love is coloring our perceptions, how is love defined? Mm-hmm. Let's remember 1 Corinthians, love is patient. Love is kind. Mm-hmm. It is defined as kind. It does not envy. It does not boast. It is not proud. Mm-hmm. Okay? It does not dishonor others. It is not self-seeking. It is not easily angered. It keeps no record of wrong. Love does not delight in evil, but rejoices with truth. It always protects, always trusts, always hopes, always perseveres. And I think as we listen to that definition of love, and love is kind, love was never designed to stop at a feeling that we experience deep down on the inside that cannot be seen by others. It was never meant to be expressed conditionally. Mm-hmm. So it's called to just color our perceptions and give birth to our words, right? And so if it can't be seen by others, what is it really? It's just it's just a feeling we're hoping to have, right? And so that kindness is not meant to be something that we experience conditionally, and it's not something we're supposed to express conditionally, but something that we're supposed to color our perceptions by. And everything that we think should be filtered through that lens of love.
0: It's interesting. As we close out the show, I do want to share just a few moments because it directly impacts what we've been talking about. And that is, you know, this Sunday, the very first Sunday of Lent, is the Sunday of Orthodoxy, in which we process around in this extraordinary, triumphal procession of icons, each person holding their icons. It's an idea that grew out of a time in a dark period of our church history, in which there was a time in which icons were forbidden to be in churches. And we in the Orthodox Church have this triumphal reinstatement, if you will, of icons in the church, because not only do they remind us of the saints, what they experienced, who they were, that they're people like us who chose God, who lived a life dedicated to God. They're, in many ways, they're there to give us windows, as is said oftentimes, windows to our potential. They show us who we could be living a life for Christ. But it is also not just about the saints that we're seeing and the lives that we're reading about. In the icons, we're also looking at the people that are icons, that are living icons, that are sitting in our pews. and that every single person, as we've been talking about in this show, is an icon that's made in the image and likeness of Jesus Christ, our God. And because of that, when we process this weekend with those icons, let us not just simply memorialize an event that happened 1,000 years ago, which was a triumphal event, don't get me wrong, but what about what it means for us today? How do we take those icons to inspire us, to guide us, to live out our faith by seeing these saints, studying them, but also looking at the people that are with us in this world, who we see in the flesh, and treating them accordingly, like the icons that God has created them to be? And I think if we do that, Roxanne, I think those fruits of the spirit of kindness will begin to produce more. And when we look at our lives during the season of Great Lent and moving forward, to be quite honest with you, that we will look at the things that we feasted on, and God willing, one of those will be kindness, kindness towards one another. I want to thank all of you for being here. I know Roxanne and I love being and having this show. We've been doing this, I think, for around 5 years now, I think.
1: Some time.
0: And we're so grateful to for all of you taking the time to be with us. And if you're downloading this message, this podcast, do us a favor. If you find it beneficial, share it with your friends and family. I'm going to be in Holy Trinity Greek Orthodox Church this Friday and Saturday, which is in Charleston, South Carolina. So if you live in the Charleston, South Carolina area, come out there and see us. We're doing a retreat on our brand new book, 6 Hours, 7 Lessons, How Christ's Light Transcends Our Darkness. We want to thank Matushka Trudy and all the great people at Ancient Faith for producing this show. And we look forward to seeing all of you next Tuesday on our brand new Live with Alois. 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
2: 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Welcome to The Roots of Everything.

What is the West, quote unquote? Is it dying? Can we save it? What comes after it? Welcome to episode one of a brand new series that we are doing on this question that I've been getting basically since we started. And a lot of the series that we've done, epistemology, etc., have circled this kind of question. Secularism, all of our history topics. What is the West? Is it in decline? It seems like it. And to answer these questions, we're going to take a giant step back. One of the biggest steps back we've ever taken on this show. And we're going to rely on a certain figure named Oswald Arnold Gottfried Spengler, who was a German polymath, basically. He was born in 1880 and he died in 1936. And he's famous for writing this massive, so what's a polymath, you're asking? It's somebody who is an expert in many fields. Most people just specialize in one thing, like, oh, I have a PhD in this one narrow little niche. Spengler is an expert in all sorts of things. When you read his texts, he jumps around from art history to science to mathematics to painting to music. He's a polymath. And what does he do with this power? Well, he wrote a text called The Decline of the West. He published in two volumes, one in 1918 and the other in 1922. Here is the text. It is huge. Together, they're about 1,000 pages. I have the one-volume edition here because I like hardbacks. Now, why are we talking about Spengler? Because this text is one of these famous, difficult texts that was very influential on a lot of other thinkers, but didn't really come down. You know, it's not like lay people wrote it. It's a very difficult academic text. Or sorry, lay people didn't read it because it's a very difficult academic text. It's not something that just regular people read. But it is something other educated people read, and that was very influential on them and then trickled down through those people onto influence a lot of the culture. Now, the text is really interesting because he predicts a lot of things about the 20th century and about the world wars. He's writing before World War I and then before World War II. And so the text is very predictive. A lot of people have gone back and looked at this. And, you know, he's not right about everything. We'll talk about that when we get to it. But why I think it's really helpful to look at Spengler and to answer these questions about the West is that he takes this incredibly broad picture and he gives us some tools to understand how to read what is the West, how to answer these questions, and whether we're in decline or not. And what I couldn't stop thinking of as I was reading through this text was something we talk about on The Roots of Everything all the time, which is this phrase, imaginative framework. Basically, so Spengler doesn't use this language, but basically, the whole book is about imaginative framework. And you're going to see that very prominently. So what's going on with Spengler? What does he think is happening with the West? So what is the West? Let's start with that question. Because you probably hear all the West is in decline. We need to save the West. The West is being threatened. The West is dying, blah, blah, blah. What is the West? What is the West? And you probably think about the West in some way, shape, or form, if you have an idea of it, as a particular geographical area. That's basically something like Europe and maybe a little bit to the east and maybe a little bit south, like Europe and Byzantium from, let's say, Spain all the way east to Turkey, perhaps, depends. And you probably think, okay, that's the West because it's a physical place. And it went through all these different eras. And something we talk about, a simple way to view history, is that there was an ancient era to the West, a medieval era to the West, and a modern era to the West. And we've talked about that before. What a lot of scholars say is, okay, well, the ancient world was from, you know, whenever Bronze Age collapsed up to about 500 AD, and then the medieval world was 500 to 1500, and then the modern world was 1500 until now. And that schema has been criticized. It's been used a lot, but that's probably some sort of a basic understanding that you have, and we've kind of talked in those terms as well on this show. What does Spengler say? Spengler says, no, none of this is true.
Spengler says what we mean by the West is very specifically the Western European Germanic, not entirely, but very rooted in the Germanic kind of aesthetic that starts around 1000 AD. So a lot of people, why is this important? Because a lot of kind of the classical scholarly conception is that the medieval world is 500 to 1500. It's at that 1000-year period of that area of the world. And then from 500 and on, basically from the Reformation and on, we start to get into the modern world. Spengler says no. Spengler says it starts 500 years earlier. So the West just came into being around 1000 AD, and it's continued, and it's going to continue, he says, a couple centuries into the 20th, or the second millennium. So about 2200, maybe 2300 AD, and then it'll just completely die and evaporate. And that means, if you use this new Spenglerian kind of schema for history, that the classical world, the Greco-Roman classical world, the world of late antiquity, the Byzantine world, the early medieval world, all of this stuff that happens from, let's say, 1000 BC to 1000 AD, none of that has anything to do with the West. Which is weird, because in the West, we tend to think of ourselves as the inheritors of Plato and Aristotle, oh, of Homer, yes, of course, early medieval stuff, Byzantium, all of that's part of our Western heritage. Spengler says, nope, has nothing to do with our Western heritage. We think it does, and the reason we think it does is part of what makes the West what it is. So what is going on then? Well, Spengler's thesis, basically, is that all cultures, every individual culture in human history, is basically like an organism, like a plant or an animal, that has its own distinct lifespan. And they, all of these organisms of culture, every culture has a distinct pattern. It rises and falls according to distinctive phases, just like with organisms. They're infants, then they're young, then they're adolescent, then they're middle-aged, then they're old, then they die. And he says cultures are the same exact way. Every single culture is like this. And he or kind of talks about it in terms of spring, summer, autumn, and then winter, and then they die. And another way he talks about it is there's the primitive kind of proto-culture, then it evolves into a full-fledged culture, then it turns into a civilization, that's a late-stage thing, and then it starts to die. And we're going to talk about those patterns when we get into episode 5. But what makes each culture distinct is what he calls a world feeling. So what is a world feeling? And it's basically an aesthetic. He basically says that every culture, when it comes into being, what comes into being is first and foremost a feeling about the world, a sense of reality, a particular aesthetic, in fact. It's related to myth, it's related to enchantment, it's related to story. How do you conceptualize the story of your culture? What is your culture's mythic genesis? You know, where do you imagine that you come from, and why, and what is the goal of the culture, and all that stuff. But it starts with this feeling, the world feeling. And you're going to get a better sense of what that means as we walk through the examples. So if there's stuff that I talk about in episode 1 where I'm framing all of this and it's a little vague to you, that's okay. That's okay. I really had to read this entire book in order to kind of understand all of these points. So if it's a little vague, that's fine. We're going to get to examples. We're going to do lots and lots of examples as we go through all the episodes in this series. So the world feeling kind of means that he really wants to dismiss the idea that there's some kind of objective reality. And he doesn't mean that there's no truth. What he means is that you can't just say, oh, well, all cultures see the world in the same way. He, like many people and who would go on to talk about this in the 20th century, people we've talked about, and especially in the epistemology series, like Gadamer, like Charles Taylor, they talk about the idea that objectivity is kind of this mythological idea that the Enlightenment came up with. It's more complicated than that, but generally speaking, it's this idea that reality has these objective, measurable things, and then you can look at reality totally objectively and measure it, and then you'll have truth and certainty about the world. Now, if you
listen to our epistemology series, then you know that there's a lot of problems actually with thinking about the world that way. And if you read my book, you know I said, well, we have, and I'll do a brief review here for you. You know, in modernity, we think there's objective, which is the stuff you can prove, and then there's subjective, which is the stuff that's just kind of you can't prove, and it's just kind of personal opinion, taste, whatever. You can't prove that, and so you don't argue for that objectively, but only the objective things are what we hang our hat on, so to speak. And the problem with that is that things like meaning and art and religious experience and aesthetic experience and love and relationships, none of those things have objective content, but we also wouldn't want to say that they're just matters of personal opinion and they're kind of not real, or they're not as real as the objective. That's the problem with that, and I talk about that in the book. And in the book I say, well, what's the answer? And the answer is that the objective subjective thing is not really an accurate way of looking at the world. The right way to look at the world is what I call participatory knowledge, meaning that the way you have knowledge about the world is not because you measured it in a lab. Most of you didn't do that at all about anything, actually. And it's not just that you're following your own inner emotional experience of reality. It's that you participated in it, you know? So you understand things about your marriage, your children, your friends, your parents, that you know by participation, not because you just happen to have this feeling about them. I'm getting a lot of 100% in the chat, so you guys are tracking with this. It helps me when you react, by the way, because I'm used to being a professor in a classroom looking out at the students nodding or looking confused, and then I elaborate. It's a little different on the webcam. So you know things about the world by participating in them, not because you measure them objectively, and they're also not reducible to mere emotional experience or emotional preference. If you read my book, you know this argument, or if you listen to the epistemology series. So what Spengler is saying is that, yes, everything is participatory, but the main thing that you participate in that gives you your way of viewing the world is your culture. Your culture is what gives you your framework for understanding reality. It is your imaginative framework. So to put it in the language that we use on The Roots of Everything, your imaginative framework comes from your culture. That's not Spengler's language. I'm just kind of translating it for you. And that makes sense, right? Because if you meet people from different cultures, or you go to a different culture and all of a sudden, you know, you're like, oh, they see the world totally differently than I do. Or if you've learned other languages, then you know they're just things that cannot be translated, because language itself sits inside of the imaginative framework of a culture. That's how that culture expresses itself. There's all these words that we don't have in English because we don't think in that way about reality. And other cultures do have words for those because they think about the world in a totally different way. And there's all kinds of examples you can give for that, but I think you guys are tracking that. So your culture is what gives every individual in the culture its specific way of seeing the world. That means every culture is going to believe that it has some objective reality, like, oh yes, this is of course what the world looks like. Everyone knows that. It's so obvious. Yet, what Spengler argues is that objective reality, quote unquote, only exists for that culture. Not that it's subjective, it's just conditioned by that culture's imaginative framework. So let me give you a quote here. He's talking about nature, quote unquote. So, you know, remember, he was born in the 19th century, and he's writing in the early 20th, late 19th and early 20th. And at the time, everybody's, you know, high on Darwin and all the mechanistic view of the world and scientism and all this stuff. And so what is nature with a capital M, N, is something that everybody's kind of arguing and talking about. And so he says this. Ba-ba-ba-ba-ba. Every artist has rendered nature, quote unquote, by line and by tone.
Every physicist, Greek, Arabian, or German, has dissected nature into its ultimate elements. And how is it that they have not all discovered the same thing? Because every one of them, so this is the answer, because every one of them has had his own nature, though with a naivete that was really the salvation of his world idea and of his own self. Don't worry about that. He makes all these asides. Let me cut that out real quick. Because every one of them has had his own nature, everyone believed that he had it in common with all the rest. Nature is a possession which is saturated through and through with the most personal connotations. Nature is a function of the particular culture, meaning, so I'm sparing you a lot of the academic language because he's very technical. He writes these really long sentences. What he means, what does this mean? He means every culture has tried to do science and discover nature. Yet when we look at the science of all these different cultures, or the mathematics, or the painting, they all have completely different conceptions of reality. And part of the reason that this isn't intuitively obvious to you is that we don't really study other cultures in anything like any real depth. We don't actually take them on their own terms. In other words, if you take an art history class, it'll be framed to you as, here's the history of painting. The earliest cave paintings were like this, but painting evolved over time and it got to this point, which was very sophisticated. And then the Renaissance artists were like painting as though it were a photograph. Look how advanced painting became. What is that? What's wrong with that? Well, it presupposes, meaning it assumes, that there's this thing called progress throughout history. And it assumes that ours, the greatest painters of our culture, the Renaissance painters, it assumes that they were the most advanced and they see the world the right way. But the caveman or the Greek painting on a vase, porcelain vase, well, his painting doesn't look as good as ours because it was more primitive, because they didn't have good painting techniques, because they just weren't as smart as us, because they were, you know, whatever it is. But if you start thinking about this for about 10 minutes, you'll realize that that's actually very biased. Every way that our culture studies history is to assume that our way of looking at the world is correct, and that the people in the past were dumb or lazy or didn't have science, they weren't smart, they didn't understand how the world works. But actually, what Spengler will argue is that they made artistic choices, mathematical choices, and scientific choices, and they constructed these worldviews about math or science or art, whatever, and they made these products, art, scientific theories, geometrical proofs, that actually reflects their world feeling, their imaginative framework, first and foremost. We're going to give a lot of examples as we go through this, if that sounds a little abstract to you. I'll just preview one of them, which is that the Greeks don't paint horizon lines, the ancient Greeks, in their paintings. It's all foreground. Or like in Orthodox icons, there aren't shadows in the background, and we don't do realism. It's like, why? Well, because there's a different world feeling. The horizon line and the vanishing point and all that stuff that comes out of Renaissance art, if you studied Renaissance art at all, that's a product of the Western way of viewing reality. Not because the ancients didn't know what a horizon was. Right. When you follow this argument all the way through, it starts to get silly. You think like, oh, I guess they were dumb. The reason there's no horizon line in their paintings is because their paintings were stupid and they weren't sophisticated. It's like, what do you think? Aristotle didn't know what a horizon was? That doesn't make any sense. No, the Greek excluded the horizon line from painting because he had a particular world feeling. And the horizon line has certain symbolism that is aesthetically displeasing to the world feeling of the ancient Greek, but very much a central philosophical focus for the modern Westerner. And if you think, well, how does that follow? Wait till next week's episode. We're going to talk all about that. Today, I just want to give you an overview so you kind of have a general sense of the ideas before I start giving you all of the examples over the next few episodes. So just bear with it a little bit. It was quite a challenge to break this text down for you. So hopefully it will do it in a good way. So another way of saying this is that people just kind of don't notice things that
and they, things just don't occur to people if they don't have the imaginative framework

or how many times the blue team passes the ball or whatever. And then you play the video for the subject, and the subject's like watching it, and he's like, okay. And then and they stop the video at the end, and the tester says, all right, how many times was the ball passed? Or by which team? Or whatever the question was. And the subject says, 17. Did I get it right? And the tester's like, yes, you did. Did you see the gorilla walk into the frame? And he's like, what? The subject doesn't understand. And the tester says, yeah, a guy in a gorilla suit walked into the center of the frame, turned, faced the camera, waved, and walked out. Did you see that? And the subject is like, you're kidding me. I would have noticed that. That's obvious. And the tester plays it back. And there it is. And the subject's like, holy crap, how did I miss that? And this experiment has been done many, many times with all sorts of variations and all sorts of tricks. And every single time, the people just literally do not see the thing that they aren't looking for. Because if you're focused looking, counting the ball passes or whatever the experiment is, you don't notice. So this experiment, I think, was used a lot to kind of disprove the reliability of eyewitness testimony in courtrooms, which is famously unreliable, for reasons like this. Because what happens is, even in physically perceiving physical reality, people simply do not see physically things that they are not looking for. And this idea has been explored a lot. Recently, Paul Kingsnorth has a short story called The Basilisk, in which he outlines, sort of suggests that like spirits are quite real, but the reason our culture doesn't see them is because we've been told they do not exist, so we cannot see them. That's really interesting, but quite another topic. We could talk about that in the after party if you guys want. So the point is, physical things, even physical things that we would consider objective, simply are not seen by us if it's not part of, if we're not looking for it. And so I think it's quite plausible, therefore, to assume that an entire culture may or may not notice something based on that culture's imaginative framework, what Spengler calls a world feeling. And so the basic Spenglerian thesis is that every culture has its own distinctive world feeling that informs how it views the world. And it's totally unique to every culture. No culture has the same one. And every culture is like an organism. It comes into being based, and it builds this whole culture based on this world feeling. And then that world feeling plays itself out as that culture matures and becomes a civilization and sort of achieves its the end product of its world feeling. And then when it does, it starts to decline and get old and die. And then it finally collapses. And then usually in the same geographic area, another new culture is coming into being that takes over some of the cultural artifacts from the previous culture, such as some architectural techniques or painting techniques or even philosophy names and ideas or whatever. But the new culture does not share the world feeling of the old culture. So even when it appropriates things like architecture or painting techniques or whatever, it uses them for the expression of its world feeling, not the old cultures. Spengler is very big on insisting that cultures really cannot share a world feeling. You can study the ancient Egyptians, you can study the Greeks, but you can never really share their world feeling. Because it's too alien and you're trapped in your world feeling. Now, I don't know if it's impossible. I think that people who learn the language of another culture specifically to the point where they can achieve fluency, like have real fluency. When you start dreaming in a language, for example, that's what my Latin teacher says. Like once you dream in a language, you know you're there because now it's part of you. You build this other brain in your brain. So I think if you can really learn a language to fluency and immerse yourself in a culture, you can acquire that culture's world feeling. I've seen that with my polyglot friends, and I've had some experiences like that with language. So I think you can do it. But obviously it takes a tremendous amount of effort. And actually, to preview some future episodes in this series, what we're going to talk about later in episode 6 is to what extent is orthodoxy from a, I'll simplify this, to what extent does orthodoxy, traditional Christianity,
kind of have a different

world feeling entirely than modern Christianity's. And, you know, this is a problem that converts struggle with. This is a problem that, because, you know, we talk about trying to acquire the mind of the church, the phronema, all this kind of stuff. What is that about, really? It's about imaginative framework. And so there's something we could say about that in relation to Spengler's idea of the world feeling. Is religious conversion a type of acquiring a world feeling? Perhaps. We will get to that. So when we come back, we're going to go to break now. When we come back, I'm going to walk you through the major examples of cultures that Spengler talks about to kind of give you a sense of how he's reading these things. If it's been a little abstract for you so far, it's going to continue to be a little abstract. But we're going to give some concrete examples when we come back.

All of us think about the world in secular ways without realizing it, even Christians. Even the most sincere among us are shaped by secularism because that's what it means to be part of a secular culture. I'm Dr. Zach Borku, author of Journey to Reality, and I've created a masterclass to help you uproot your secular assumptions. 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

We are back. Seeing some chatter in chat. I'm coming back to it. Cassandra says, completely agree with Spangler's timeline. Oh, you're just beginning. Buckle up. The timeline's going to get more weirdly accurate as we go through the series. I can't wait. So we are a product of the Great Schism? Well, yes. Actually, that's where this is going, sort of. Although what he would say is that the schism is caused by the Western world feeling, not a product. It's not the thing that caused it. It's caused by. You'll see. Okay, so let's take this the last half of the show to just talk about, to give you the general bird's eye kind of overview. Goodness, I need a haircut. I always wake up one day and I'm like, "What? Where did all this hair come from? I need to cut it off." So let me give you the general overview of some of the major three cultures that he talks about. So that way, when we get to the next few episodes, you have some buckets in your head to put these ideas in. So how do I want to put this? So, like I said at the beginning, the West what we think of as the West is it's made up of all these different cultures that overlap. And Spangler gestures at many different cultures, but he primarily focuses on three, kind of mainly two, but more three than the other ones, which are what he calls the classical or Apollinarian culture, the Western or the Faustian culture, and the Magian or the Arab culture. And we're going to talk about those three right now. So basically, those are the three major influences on what we kind of have access to and how we think about the world for these geographical areas, meaning Europe and the Mediterranean. I mean, that's basically the world that you've inherited. And that world has many different cultures, but the sort of most prevalent three that have an effect on you are these three. So what are they? So the classical culture, which he identifies as Apollinarian, meaning Apollo. Nietzsche, I think, uses this term basically for similar thing. So the classical era, that's the Greco-Roman world. And he thinks that this starts between about 1000 and 800 BC, basically with Homer. And it ends with the sort of late Hellenistic Roman world around 200 AD. So somewhere around late antiquity as the old Roman world is kind of giving way to the new Christian world. And the major idea, So Spangler talks about the prime symbol. He has all these terms that he makes up. They're very fun. So world feelings have a prime symbol. And what for him, what that means is this is the symbol in one image of what that world feeling represents. So the world feeling for the classical Greco-Roman world is that only the physical and the touchable and the concrete are really real. In other words, it's a world that does not really believe in abstractions. The Greek, as we're going to see next week, and the Greco-Roman world, they really recoil from abstractions. They don't have a number zero, for example, and that's a big deal. It's actually how Spangler starts the series, the book. Because zero is an abstraction. It doesn't mean anything. You can't touch zero. They don't have a concept of infinity. In fact, there's evidence that they specifically chose to move away from investigating the mathematical concept of infinity because the classical world hates abstraction. It hates anything that isn't touchable. And we're going to give a bunch of examples next week because we're going to do the classical world first. And so the symbol for Spangler is for this culture is the body. And he uses the Greek word soma to describe this. The body, and so therefore the sculpture. So you probably think of, when I say Greek art, you're going to think of a column, a pillar, like a Dorian column or Ionic column. Or you're going to think about a big white marble sculpture of some buff dude who was also a philosopher. And that's because the classical world was mostly interested in these physical things, stone sculptures, pillars. That was the prime art. Sculpture was the prime art for the classical world because it reflects their world feeling. The body is real, but the body is concrete.
the classical man only really believes in the corporeal world. He hates abstractions. He hates infinity. He hates mystery in a certain sense. Like the soul for him is the body, kind of. And it never occurs to the Greeks, therefore, in a real way, to explore in any sustained way like the Westerners did. They don't really invent things. I've talked about that a lot, that they had steam technology, but they just were like, yeah, I don't know. They didn't care. They just didn't want to invent. It didn't occur to them, we need to invent things to make our lives better and then build this technological society so nobody has to work. They didn't think about this. That wasn't part of their worldview. They don't have this concept of civilizational progress, because for the classical man, there really is simply nothing to progress towards. Spengler talks about them as really having a culture of the eternal present. And therefore, everything is sort of contextualized for them by the Olympians, who live on Olympus. So Olympus is a real mountain in Greece. I don't know if you guys know that. It's not some mythological place. It's a real mountain. And the Greeks believed that real gods with physical bodies lived on that physical mountain. That's very classical, because they have existence. And Spengler says this is also why they burn their dead, because the dead, it's very abstract. They're just like, yeah, dispose of it. Like anything that is not concrete and real and actual is not important to them. Only the present is real. The idea of preserving ruins for their historicity would have meant nothing to them, basically, Spengler says. There was this part where, I forget which point in history, but Athens was destroyed at one point. I'm sure it was destroyed many times, but it was sacked at one point. And so what the Athenians did after the war was they took everything. They basically further destroyed everything in the city and threw all of the ruins off of the cliff into the sea or whatever, and then rebuilt the entire town from scratch. Because the whole idea of old, decrepit things that have history to them, that we preserve as museums, the Greek would have been like, that's old, old and busted. We need the new hotness. We need to start over. It needs to be now. The present is what matters. The past is very irrelevant to the Greeks. So contrast to this, our Western culture. What Spengler calls the Faustian culture after Goethe's, well, he loves Goethe. He's always quoting Goethe. Goethe's a German poet, most famous probably for Sorrows of Young Werther, which is a tragedy, and then also Faust. He wrote Faust in two parts. Faust is a German folklore character. I've talked about him before. He's an academic alchemist sorcerer who's unhappy. He knows everything in the world, but he's not happy. So he does what all academics do when they're unhappy and they don't know what the meaning of life is he investigates ancient sorcery, summons a demon and binds it and gets it to try to make him happy. Of course, this doesn't go well. It's a tragedy, etc. But you know, so why Faust? That's partly why. It's going to make more sense as we go. So Faustian man, what you would call the West, for Spengler, is our culture. Delightful. He says it starts somewhere between 900 and 1200 AD. Yes, that's right around the time of the schism. We are going to definitely come back and talk about that. And he thinks it's, like I said, it's going to last a few centuries, probably to 2200 or 2300, something like that. So we got about another 200 years to go, if he's right. Now, what's interesting for all of you Orthodox listeners, is that one thing you may immediately be thinking of is the historical progression that we've talked about between late medieval Catholicism into Protestant Reformation, into the European Enlightenment, into secularism. And that entire progression, where these things influence each other and lead to each other, that is actually, perhaps, one way to read Spengler, is that that is the essential historical development of Western man, of Faustian man. That it starts with medieval scholasticism and this new type of Christianity, which he calls the Western Germanic Christianity. He really means medieval Catholicism. And then he thinks that there's the same world feeling running through medieval Catholicism, the Reformation, the Enlightenment, and modern-day secularism. We're going to get to that. We're going to get to that in episode 5. We got to build this up a little bit. And so for Faustian man, he says the prime symbol is infinity. Infinity. Because Western Faustian man refuses, as a culture, as a world feeling, to admit, he refuses to admit
any and all limitations. We refuse to be limited by anything. This is part why we love progress, etc. That's such a huge, and we love freedom. These are so important to us, left, right, or center. Freedom is somewhere in your philosophy as a modern day person, especially as an American. And so Spengler points out that we're basically the only culture in human history to believe in the myth of progress, this idea of unlimited expansiveness, and basically, if you want to put it that way, a desire for world domination, and this idea of universalizing everything and bringing everything under one umbrella and absorbing everything and conquering everything and then turning everything into this utopia of infinite technological progress. That is a distinctly Western Faustian idea. And it really doesn't matter if it's in the form of Catholicism, in the set, because what does Catholic mean? It means universal. So Spengler didn't say this. This is just kind of my insight. Why is it that the distinctive part of Christianity of this culture starts with late medieval Catholicism? Why is it that the term that they kind of pick out for themselves is Catholic, universal? Because that's part of the Western Faustian world feeling, to universalize everything. And it's the same with Protestantism, it's the same with the Enlightenment. There's a sense that we're going to get this universal thing correct, and then we're going to take over the world with it, whether that's Catholicism or a particular version of Protestantism or a particular view of secular Enlightenmentism. The infinity symbol, the domination, the expansiveness, the infinite unbridled expansiveness is the central symbol for Faustian man. And currently, Faustian man is in its declining phase, and there are many reasons for that. We're going to talk about that in episodes 3 and 5 in order to get more into that. So what are the other cultures? Well, there's another culture. So you may notice that there's a gap between 1000 AD and 200 AD. 200 AD is about when the classical era declines, and 1000 AD is about when the Faustian era, the Western era, starts. You may notice that there's about an 800-year gap there. What's going on with that? Well, Spengler says all of these cultures overlap with each other, but the conspicuous middle part of that is what he calls the Magian culture, after the Magi. And he also uses this interchangeably with what he calls Arab culture. He says that this starts between, what he kind of means is Middle Eastern religion, sort of. We'll get to that. I don't think he's right about all of these points, but let's just take what he's saying at face value for a second. So he says it starts between basically 0 and 300 AD. I know there's no 0 AD, but you get the idea. It starts with Christianity, functionally. And Christianity kind of gives birth to this new world feeling. And that world feeling gives birth to all of what he calls the Arabian religions. By that he means Islam, Nestorianism and all the heresies, all the cults that we would call Gnosticism now. And because that's not a unified thing, by the way. Those are just random, very scattered different religions. He includes Mithras, the Mithric cult, which I thought was dubious because we don't really have a lot of evidence about the Mithric cult, is my understanding. That's another topic. And he also curiously includes all the pagan religions of the time, which ironically is kind of a neo-paganism at that time. In other words, so you're like, well, what does that mean? Well, the classical world feeling that we talked about before had a certain kind of religious expression in pagan polytheism. But Spengler argues that by the time we get to late antiquity, what you start to see is religious expressions that have the content of paganism, like they talk about Zeus or Jupiter or Athena, whatever. But in actual practice, he says, what they really just look like is another type of Islam, Talmudic Judaism, Christianity, Nestorianism, whatever, just with in that form, just with pagan content. So he includes all of what you might call the neo-pagan forms at the time. But they're all just expressing themselves according to this Magian world feeling. And he says that the
the ultimate expression of this world feeling is, he seems to imply that it's Islam, that Islam is kind of the ultimate expression of the Magian world feeling, and that this kind of ends around 1000 AD. And, you know, so what is the prime symbol of the Magian culture? You know, the classical is the body, like the sculpture, and the Faustian, the Western, is infinity. He says the Magian symbol is the world cavern. It's like the cave. You go into the cave, into the cavern, and it has this particular way of communicating reality to you, whatever. And he ties this to the way that mosques and early Byzantine architecture are built. So if you go into Orthodox church, it doesn't feel like a cathedral. It doesn't go infinitely up. It's domed. It's like a cave. And why he talks about that and what he means by that, we're going to cover when we get to episode 4. I'm just giving you the overview right now. Now, if the Magian world culture, civilization, whatever, ends around 1000 AD, does that mean Christianity is over? No. That just means that the particular civilizations that Christianity ended up giving birth to or inspiring are in decline and they're gone now. Now, Spengler identifies, and we're going to come back to that, so don't worry. Spengler identifies a lot of other cultures. A lot of them are brief. He has some time where he talks about Egyptian culture and has a totally different world feeling. It's about death, actually, and determinism and bravery in the face of death. He talks about the Indian world feeling, and he identifies a lot with Buddhism. Buddhism is actually a declining part for him, of the Indian world feeling, and how the concept of zero for Indians is important because no self is a totally different idea that's particular to the Indian world feeling. He talks about the Chinese world feeling, and he talks about how the Tao is about wandering through the world, and that explains Chinese art and language and all this stuff. He mentions Japanese briefly. He gets into it, but you know, he touches on a lot of things. So he's saying there are many more cultures and many more world feelings than just classical, Magian, and Faustian. But those are his main focus, you know. And he basically says many times, look, this is just the beginning of a project. No one's ever read history like this before, and I want to open up this project of reading history in this way, and then other people will come in after me and fill in and continue the project and look at other cultures. And all throughout the book, he makes these little nods to be like, this part needs to be looked into by somebody else. I don't have time for this, but like that would be a fruitful field of study. And it's very interesting. It's very interesting. And so basically, again, each of these cultures develops in a certain way as a product of its own world feeling, or what we would call imaginative framework on this show. And Spengler basically argues that if you don't understand cultures in this way, you basically don't understand anything about history. And the reason for that is he thinks that there really is no such thing as history in any kind of, according to any kind of abstract schema, outside of the history of the rise and fall of individual civilizations, what he calls the great civilizations. So he said basically what history is identifying a culture, figuring out what its world feeling is, and then tracing it through its very predictable spring, summer, autumn, and winter, and studying its progression. That is what studying history means. And you can't really understand any of these cultures or why they do anything they do, or why they choose to invent some things and not others, or why they choose painting rather than music or whatever, without understanding that culture's imaginative framework. So he looks at cultures and he sees everything in the culture, the math, the history, the painting, the architecture. He goes on and on about architecture and music, and he talks about tempo and types of music, and he talks about colors. Why do the Greeks choose red and yellows and oranges and these warm colors? And why is it that Renaissance artists are so obsessed with putting green and blue and everything? Things that I've never thought about before. And he says it comes from the world feeling. Everything comes from a culture's world feeling. And it's really interesting because he says once you know how to look for it, you can actually see, you can actually organize all the cultures according to the spring, summer, winter, or fall, winter schema. Because
All cultures follow this predictable pattern. And he said, if you know where to look for this pattern, you can actually just, you can be like, oh, you know, Kant and Aristotle are contemporaries, quote unquote. And what he means by that is they both appear, they do the same role, and they both appear at the same point in their culture, where it is in its rise and fall arc. This, and so he has this, see if I can show this to you. He has this whole chart here in the back. It's this like giant fold-out chart. I don't know if you guys can see this. And he talked, and he basically organizes all the cultures along their, I should have had my producer put this on the screen, forgive me. He organizes all the cultures, four cultures in the columns, and then he goes through some spring, summer, winter, fall, etc. And talks about how they are all of these cultures follow these predictable patterns. And it's quite compelling the way he organizes all of it. The more he talks, the more it starts to make sense. And so on that basis, we can look at our culture and the type of architecture and the kind of thinking and the kind of philosophy and the kind of religious expression. And we can say, oh, that corresponds to this phase of our culture's life cycle. And of course, if you remember the book title, Decline of the West, his argument is that we are in the winter of culture, of this particular culture. The Faustian Western man that started in AD 1000 has begun its inevitable decline and progression toward death. We're going to come back to that. But the bottom line is that everything is an expression of a culture's world feeling. Everything. The math, the science, the art, the architecture, the language. Even the way... And it's so crazy. We're going to get into all this. Let me give you a quote here. And I'm going to kind of doctor the quote as I say it to sort of translate it on the go. So he's talking about the pictures of the world that we make for ourselves with history, with art, with science. All these pictures develop in the same man, have the same structure. Even the history of plants and animals, even that of the Earth's crust or that of the stars, is a kind of fable and mirrors an outward actuality of the inward tendency of the ego's being, meaning the individual person. So, because again, he's very participatory about this. The individual person does history. The individual person does science. The individual person does math. And that individual is conditioned by a culture to see the world in a certain way. The student of the animal world or of the stratification, or you could add whatever, art, science, etc., is a man living in a period, meaning a period of history, and having a nationality and a social status, meaning he's a product of his culture. And it is no more possible to eliminate his subjective standpoint from his treatment of these things than it would be to obtain a perfectly abstract account of the French Revolution or the World War. So, I could go on, but I'll spare you. So, he says, he used the word subjective here. We wouldn't use that word. We would say participatory. But as long as you understand that that's what he means, is that the subject is involved. That's what he means. And it can't not be involved. And it also can't not be conditioned by its culture, by its world feeling. So, there is no such thing, therefore, this is kind of back to the epistemology series, there is no such thing, therefore, as science or math in the abstract. Like you can't just say, let's talk about the history of science. No, you can only talk about the history of Western science and the history of classical science and the history of Magian science and the history of Egyptian science, because science is not objective. It's done by people who have a particular worldview that they are conditioned by through a culture that is an expression of a world feeling. That is why Egyptian man, Chinese man, classical man, Faustian man all develop radically different ideas, not just of art, which should be obvious, but of math and science too. Really. We're going to talk about this next week and you're going to see. Now, is he saying there's no such thing as truth? No.
But the particular understanding of truth that we have in this culture, whether that's religious or scientific or whatever, is the product of our Faustian view of the world. We are going to come back to this in detail. When? Well, next week. So let me give you the overview, because that was the core idea. I wanted to kind of break this down for you and take it slowly, because I think these ideas are very deep, but we need to not get overwhelmed at first. So that's the lay of the land. So what are we going to do? So next week, episode 2, we're going to talk about classical man, the Greco-Roman world, and we're going to give lots of examples of how they felt and thought about the world. We're going to talk about their art, their architecture, their painting, their poetry, and what I'm really looking forward to is their concept of math. So you think, oh, math's subjective. Math's the thing that everyone can agree on. No, not at all. That idea that math is something that's objective that everyone can agree on is a Faustian idea, because our culture believes in universalizing everything. We think that something can be true for all times and all places in exactly the same way. We kind of deny subjectivity in the sense that we deny that there's a participatory element to things. Maybe think about it that way. If that didn't make sense to you, don't worry about it. We're gonna come back to this with lots of examples. So the arch example that we're gonna start next week's episode with is the Greeks did not have the concept of zero or infinity in math. They absolutely avoided it on purpose. And we massively gravitate towards those ideas. Why? Because of our different world feeling. We're going to talk about that next week. Then the week after that, we'll talk about Faustian Man, episode 3. We're going to go through in detail, why is it that our culture is the way it is? How did it start? What is the role that Catholicism and Protestantism play in it? What about Norse mythology? What about our idea of infinity? Why did we develop technology the way we did? It's all because of our Faustian world feeling. And then in episode 4, we are going to talk about Magian man and the role that Christianity played in producing these cultures, and how do you distinguish actual Christianity from all these other quote unquote Arabian cultures? That's what Spengler calls them. And, you know, what is that? How does that affect us as traditional Christians today? Are we trying to participate in a previous world feeling? We'll see. I don't know. I mean, I do know, but I'm not telling you yet. You got to tune in. Then in episode 5, we're going to answer the central question. Are we already dead? Is our culture in decline? What does Spengler have to say? What are his predictions about the 20th century and then the 21st century, which is very interesting? And then the last episode is called Orthodoxy in the Next Age. And I believe, well, I suspect, let's just say, that the explosion we're seeing of interest in Orthodoxy and traditional Catholicism and in neo-paganism, frankly, all of that is a sign that the old world feeling is dead. People no longer resonate with it, meaning the Faustian Western world feeling. And people are hungry for a new dream. We're hungry for a new vision, and that in the death of our culture, there's a seed of a new civilization there, and we don't know what it is yet, and it's probably going to be very religious, I would guess, in contrast to the sort of scientific materialism that became the end point for Faustian man. That is going to be a great episode. I'm really looking forward to it. Remember, guys, though, episodes 1 through 4 are live on YouTube. Episodes 5 and 6 are live on Substack. Make sure you jump over there. And speaking of Substack, we're going to jump over to Substack right now in order to, well, not right now, to do the after party. I'll get to that in a second. So your big takeaway, I just wanted to give you the conclusion first. The big takeaway is the West means Faustian man. And Faustian man is from the year 1000 till now-ish, you know, relatively speaking. And that does not include the Magian or the classical world feeling. They're totally different cultures. The Greco-Roman world actually is completely different, has nothing to do with our culture. And Spengler's going to talk about, and we're going to talk about this next week, classical culture and Faustian culture are actually complete opposites in almost every way. Even though we think that the classical world is our heritage, in a world-feeling civilizational sense, Spengler says not at all. They're complete opposites. And I think that's a really intriguing question. Every culture has its own world-feeling,
And we're going to explore those world feelings for three of them over the next few episodes. So, next week is Classical Man. Looking forward to that. We're going to talk about math in a way that you've probably never talked about math before. And I think for the... So we also do, if you don't know, we also do weekly reflections on Wednesdays on the Substack. And I think for this, I'll ask you guys, you can let me know. I think for this series, I'm actually just going to do a lot more quotes from Spengler in the Wednesday reflections, because there's just not time to do his very lengthy academic quotes for so much of the series on the main episodes. But if you're interested, I'm so happy to get into a little more deep dives on particular quotes during the Wednesday reflections. If you don't know what I'm talking about, go to Substack, ZacharyPourcou.substack.com. There's a link in the description. And there's a lot more content over there that pretty much supplements the show. Speaking of Substack, like I said 5 minutes ago, we're going to the after party right now. This is where I am going to be linking, well, I'm linking it to you guys right now. It should be in the chat. We're going to get on and at about 10 after, and we're going to just get into all the questions you guys didn't ask. I'm seeing a lot of really interesting looking chatter in the chat right now. I'm copying it. We're going to just walk through those questions and comments and anything else you guys want to talk about for about 20, 30 minutes on the after party. I'm going to take a 10 minute break and then we'll jump over there. I've linked it. It's also going to be on the front page in a minute. ZacharyPourcou.substack.com. See you there. And we'll get into all this in more depth. And that's it for now. Thank you for joining me on this listener and viewer supported presentation of Ancient Faith Radio. And if I don't see you on the Substack, I will see you on the other side.

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In the services of the Orthodox Church, we pray for a good death, a Christian end. Yet many people approach the end of life unprepared and fearful. In Painless, Blameless, and Peaceful, Orthodox Christian Reflections on Death, Dying, and Eternal Life, author and longtime parish priest, Father Stavros Akrotirianakis, shares some of his pastoral experiences, both good and bad, with families of the dying and with those who are facing death. 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Whoa.

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1: Well, good evening and welcome to Orthodoxy Live, your live call-in show about the Orthodox faith, her teachings and traditions. I'm your host, Father Evan, and we are streaming to you live here on Ancient Faith Radio. I'm glad you're with us. Now, it's been a couple weeks since I've been actually live. There's been a couple of mailbag episodes that have gone on air while we began the Lenten journey, and that's really kind of the reason why it gets a little bit choppy during Lent. You know, as a priest, there are a number of services that occur during the week, increased service times, and really the load gets rather crazy. I was visiting a parish this week, and I'll talk about that in a minute, but someone there said that they, you know, they had been filling in, let's say, they're a deacon for their parish priest who's out on medical leave. And they were telling me, gosh, I don't think I'll ever say that a priest only works a few hours a week and that on Sunday, especially seeing the load that they carry. You know, in general, a priest during the years is going hard, but when Lent comes, it can be 6-7 days a week for a long 6-7 weeks. You know, it's just that's the way it goes. And so the last couple Sundays, unfortunately, with services, wasn't able to be on air, but hey, I'm on air tonight. It's March 8th. It's 2026. We have completed, if you will, the second week of our Lenten journey. And if you'd like to call with a question that's on your mind about Christianity, about the Orthodox Church, you can do that at 1-855-237-2346. That's 1-855-AF-RADIO. Being on air tonight is always a privilege, and just on Friday, I got up at 4 a.m. here, Mountain Time, got in my car, and we have been in the biggest drought in the state's history, meaning no snow. Woke up at 4 in the morning to get on the road, and a blizzard had hit Fort Collins, which was crazy, driving down to DIA so that I could fly to Newark. And about 20, 30 minutes into the drive, I thought, I'm not going to make it. I'm going to have to turn around. Luckily, I was able to get to DIA safely and get on a plane and went out to a beautiful parish in Ashbury Park, Ocean City, New Jersey, just outside of Newark, St. George Greek Orthodox Church, and got to spend just over, you know, 36 hours with the community there. My good friend Deacon Emmanuel Tsarnas was my host. The parish is led by Father Andrew Eugenis, gave a retreat and took as our content portions of my latest book, Toolkit for Spiritual Growth 2. Lots of new friends and some old friends. If any of them are listening in, a shout out to all of them. It was such a joy to be with them. A bit hard on the body, especially as I get older, because then at 5 o'clock, was back in a plane, headed back to Denver, and landed, of course, yesterday evening, but like many of you, the clock sprung forward. So got to bed around 11:30, up very early this morning to head to church and hear confessions before the start of divine services. And then got home just this afternoon, right before the show started, to be with you here on Orthodoxy Live. So it's always a bit of a grind this time of year, but in service to Christ and his church and to his people. So the other thing I just want to mention again before I get going here with some questions, there is a movie out And if you can find it near you, just highly recommend you go see it. It's called El Tanto por Cristo. We actually here in Loveland tonight are doing a show at the Rialto Theater at 5:30. I'm not at the show because I'm here. But incredible show. You can Google information about it. And I just recommend that you take a look. And if you get a chance to go see that show, go see it. It's really nice to see some wonderful films about Orthodoxy being produced. A lot of people know about Man of God, but there are films coming out, and this has been a good thing, right? To bring the church into, let's say, the mainstream, and have people encounter the church that way. Lastly, I'd say this. I get, especially this time of year, just dozens and dozens and dozens. I mean, I had some this morning from my own people about confession, its meaning, how to do it, how to prepare, what to say, you know, all of that. And, you know, if you hear my voice right now, go buy this book. If you've got a question about confession, I wrote the book for you, Toolkit for Spiritual Growth 2. The second section is on confession. I go through all of that, you know, what is the theology? What is the meaning? You know, what should I be doing? And then a very long FAQ in an attempt to sort of answer the questions I get every year about this incredible and important tool for our spiritual growth. So anyway, if you're going to email me with a question about confession, I'm going to ask you, have you read my book? And I'm going to point you to that right away. All right. Well, with that, let's get out to the phones. Again, you're listening to Orthodoxy Live. It's March 8th, 2026. If you're a fan of the show, you know the last couple of weeks we've been doing mailbag episodes because I've been busy with services. But tonight we're on air. We're live if you like to call in. So let's go out to our first caller and take a call from Amanda. Amanda, welcome to the program.
2: Hello, Father Evan.
1: Hey, Amanda. Where are you calling from?
2: I'm calling from Reading, Pennsylvania.
1: Reading, Pennsylvania. So I was near you. I mean, I was in Newark, but, you know, not right there in Reading. So, but where in the state is Reading?
2: I think you know where I am because you were going to come and basically talk to the parish that I go to, which is St. Constantine and Helen. With Father Theodore. It's on the eastern side of PA.
1: Oh, you're at Father Theodore's parish.
2: Mm-hmm.
1: Did you find out why I wasn't able to come?
2: I did, yes.
1: Well, I'll share it with our audience. I had two emergency crowns put in, and that's not any fun. And that procedure started at 4 o'clock, and I think Father Theodore's Zoom call was at 5, or put it in East Coast time, it's 6 and 7. So there was no way I was going to make it. Needless to say, I'm sorry I missed that, and hopefully another time. You have a wonderful parish priest. Oh my gosh, how fortunate are you?
2: Yeah, I'm still honestly getting to know him and everyone there. I've only attended my third Divine Liturgy there today. So,
1: okay.
2: Yeah, but he added me to the Zoom class that they're doing, and I saw on the email, and I'm a member of the Orthodoxy Live fan club, so to speak.
1: That's sweet.
2: And so when I thought you were going to go, I was excited to, you know, to hear what you had to say about the class. So, yeah.
1: Well, Amanda, let me just put you at ease and in a right frame of mind. I am, you know, a humble, sinful, and not very knowledgeable priest. And when I went out to St. George this last week on Friday, Saturday, you know, some people came up who listened to the show. They're like, I can't believe you're here. And I said, oh gosh, trust me, it's not a big deal at all. You know, I providentially, long ago, you know, John Maddox heard me speak at a conference, and he had this show in mind and thought, oh, I think you'd be perfect for the show. I still wonder why he would have ever thought that. But nonetheless, here I am. And it's a little bit like, you know, several Christians through history who end up serving the Lord, but do so with all their brokenness in tow. So I'm glad the show's been helpful to you, though. That's great. Great to hear. You know, if you remember after our call, make sure and reach out to Father Theodore and tell him Father Evan says hello and sorry that I had to get two crowns put in. But I gave him an alternative date, so hopefully that'll work out.
2: Yeah, hopefully so.
1: Yeah. So how did you even find Orthodoxy? I'm always curious about that.
2: Well, I sort of have a long and complicated story with Christianity, which I won't share on the air. But in my journey back to Christianity, you know, I went back to non-denominational Protestantism in the church that I was familiar with in the area. And in reading my Bible, it just seemed like there was such a difference between what I practice in my church and what's taught in my church and what it seemed like the apostles practiced. And sort of through that study, or me being kind of curious, I came across Orthodoxy. And it's actually been well over a year of me reading about it, reading books. I read Becoming Orthodox by Father Peter Gilchrist and some other books. Anyway, I finally gathered up the courage to walk into an Orthodox church 4 weeks ago.
1: What was that like?
2: It was a little overwhelming, especially when everyone started turning around and saying, Christ is in our midst. I was not expecting
1: that. Yeah, and you're like,
2: what
1: do I say?
2: What is happening? It was overwhelming, but it was beautiful and, you know, very full. Like, the fullness of the faith comes up a lot in the reading that I do, and I can really see that when I walk into the building, that there really is a fullness there.
1: I did say to someone, and I've written the same, that it can also be like watching a really good foreign film without the subtitles.
2: I didn't know that there was a book that guided you through the divine liturgy three quarters of the way through, and someone was like, here, you can look at this book. We're on page 70.
1: Like, well, that would have been awesome to know, right? Well, not that long ago, it was a month and a half ago, I was asked to write a retreat for clergy in the Orthodox Church, who are, many of them, you know, dealing with this, you know, wave of interest in Orthodoxy. And one of the points that I wanted to make was, you know, the challenges and the difficulties that someone like yourself will have to endure and go through. I mean, there's so much that you have to integrate and appropriate because you're coming into Orthodoxy, and things like not only the service, but, you know, just terms and language and body position, and, you know, there's just, you know, all of these things are not things that you would know. And, you know, on the flip side, someone who's Orthodox has had, you know, myself, I've had decades to integrate these things, right? And you sort of walk into it like, boop, here you go. Let's see if you can figure this out. It's a lot. It's a lot. So God bless you, Amanda. And let me know how the journey continues. So, yeah, what's on your mind?
2: Yeah, so it kind of does have to do with what you were saying just now, actually. And, you know, part of the reason why I said I'm part of the Orthodoxy Live fan club, so to speak, is that I worked about 20 hours a week, an evening job, the past couple of weeks has just been filled with listening to Orthodoxy Live over a year back. Like, I've listened for, you know, 20 hours a week of Orthodoxy Live.
1: Wow. Okay, Amanda, let's go.
2: So, that's helping fill me in on the millions of questions that I have as someone who hasn't been steeped in this my whole life. Yeah. And so, you know, in going, I've spoken to the priest, one of the priests at Saints Constantine and Helen, and, you know, he gave me some things to do. I have a couple of icons now. I have a little prayer book, and I've been praying, and, you know, my husband is not as interested in Orthodoxy as I am, and so my question is, to get to the actual question, I have imposter syndrome, I think. I feel like I am appropriating something. I feel like I am faking, almost. Like, this isn't something for me. This isn't something I should be doing. I feel like an outsider. And so, you know, I do, when I'm praying in front of him, you know, if he's just sitting on the couch and I'm praying at my prayer corner, you know, making the sign of the cross, I honestly feel a little dumb because, you know, I just feel silly. And I'm wondering,
1: self-conscious,
2: I don't know if there's a question there so much as just what do I do, or do you have any advice about that?
1: Well, okay. I'll tell you something that may not seem in any way related, but so since I was little, I always felt like, there was something I should be doing that I never got a chance to do. And, I'm going to get to that in a second, but so I grew up here in Colorado. My mother, was a child of immigrant parents. And so as a result, you know, her parents from the old country, they didn't allow her to do much. You know, she kind of lived as if she had been brought up back in Greece. And so she was pretty restricted in terms of activities. And my mother is really into sports, but she never got to do them. So one of the things that my mother really wanted to do was ski. And that makes sense. You live in Colorado. It's, you know, one of the greatest places in the world to go ski. And because she never really got to learn to ski, she was just really certain and adamant that that opportunity would not pass her children's, you know, lives, right? So we would have a chance to. So from the time I was little, you know, kindergarten and beyond, before, I was skiing, and we skied a lot. You know, we were in a ski club. I love to tell people, you know, growing up, my gym class during the week, you could basically sign up to ski on Saturday, right? So it was just part of it, you know, just part of life. I became a really good skier. Now, here's something my mom would probably be upset to hear. I didn't really like it. You know, I didn't really love it. I always thought I should be a surfer.
2: In Colorado.
1: Yeah, I mean, you can't, but I was like, that's what I'm supposed to be doing. I'm supposed to be surfing. I'm not supposed to be skiing. I'm doing the skiing thing. And, you know, I became really good at it. And certainly there are times where I'm like, you know, this is really, it's really a lovely, lovely, beautiful sport. And I've made, you know, some great memories, especially with my kids and friends doing it. And there are times when you go that truly it is one of the most exquisite things. You know, you're up high in the mountains above 10,000, 11,000 feet, you know, big blanket of snow, maybe even the sun's out, and it's just you on your skis. And it's truly incredible, right? But I just never felt like that was what I was supposed to be doing. You know, I was supposed to be surfing. So when I turned 50, friends of ours took my wife and I to Hawaii. And for my 50th birthday, I finally got a chance to take surfing lessons. And I did. I got up. I mean, my wife paid for the pictures, you know, after it, because she wanted me to have pictures of me surfing, you know. And it was fabulous. But I felt the whole time like I was an imposter. Like, I was so self-conscious, you know. I was out.

0: I'm still convinced that I should be a surfer, or I should have been a surfer. And well, I think to many, people's, outside opinion, that day is probably past, but I could probably move to California and become like, a mediocre surfer, I guess, if I went out there every day. So, for you, like me learning to surf, I think that's just the way it's going to be, at least for the foreseeable future. You're not going to know how to stand on the board. You're not going to know when to turn it, when exactly, you should be moving your knees up and how to do that. And then forget turning, right? You're just going to be ungraceful and goofy. And that's how it's going to be. And, first time you kiss an icon or make a prostration or the sign of the cross, or bake even the offering bread, it's just going to feel like you're doing something that maybe you in your deepest heart know is where you need to be and what you want to be doing, but you're just going to feel goofy and like you shouldn't be there and self-conscious. And there's no like quick fix. There's no way to become a great surfer except to surf every day. And there's no way to sort of integrate yourself into the life of the church except by doing these things each and every day. Now, I don't know if that sounds completely ridiculous. And this is the first time I've ever used a surfing analogy on the show in 14 years. but does it make a little bit of sense to you?
1: Yeah, it does. It does. I don't know what else to say beyond it. That was a really good analogy, so I appreciate it.
0: Yeah. You just got to get out there. You just got to, every day you got to go surfing a little bit. Some days, the day's going to be perfect and the wave's just right. And you're going to catch a couple and you're going to be like, wow, there's going to be other days where you just never get up and it's cold and it was uncomfortable and your skin's itchy in that suit. And you're just like, what is this? Like you put on that wetsuit. I remember putting that on. I'm like, what is this thing? I just feel so stupid and idiotic, I don't even know how to carry this board, And I think that the suit chafed my thighs and, so that's going to be the deal for a bit. And then eventually it's going to feel completely and totally natural. I think the surfers say tubular, right? It's just going to be, you're going to do it and you're not even going to think about it, right? It's just going to be second nature. And that's, I have the same thing as a priest. Sometimes I'm standing at the altar and I'm like, are you kidding me? Like me up here, this is ridiculous. And, I kind of catch myself. And then there's other moments where I'm in it. And it's every part of my being. So yeah, give it a go and, touch base in a little while. Let me know how you're doing.
1: Yeah, I definitely will. Thank you so much for your story and for encouraging me. And I will keep on falling off my board until I can stay
0: right.
1: on.
0: Right. I guess we could say radical. All right, Amanda. Great talking to you. Nice meeting you.
1: Yes, you too. Bye-bye.
0: Okay. Bye-bye. Well, you're listening to Orthodoxy Live here on Ancient Faith Radio, and the number to call is 1-855-237-2346. That's 1-855-AF-RADIO. We're streaming to you live here. It's March 8th, 2026. We just completed the second week of Lent. And here's an email that came in. So, people call. People are streaming with us on YouTube and Facebook, and they put questions in the chat box, and people also email their questions at orthodoxylive@ancientfaith.com. And this comes from Costa from Philly. He writes in, "Hi, Father Evan. My name is Costa. I'm a cradle Greek Orthodox Christian from Philadelphia. Since I know you usually ask on the air which church people attend, I go to Evangelismos, or that's also in English known as the Annunciation, celebrated on March 25th, is the Annunciation of Gabriel's announcing to Mary that she's going to have the Christ child, in Elkins Park with Father John Johns. And if he's listening, Right? Yes, I know I'm very bad with attendance, and I need to work on that. Well, by the way, Father John Johns is a classmate of mine, and I know

0: Father John John. So when you go back to church, Costa, make sure and tell him hello from Father Evan. However, my question was regarding the church's stance on tattoos. I know when I was younger, almost nobody had tattoos, but now I'm seeing a lot of younger Greeks with tattoos. Not sure if that's people who are irreligious or not, but I know, for instance, Serbians who are Orthodox and tend to be religious tend to have a bunch of them. So I was curious of the church's stance. Well, you know, I don't know if we could say, well, this group of people, you know, Serbs or young Greeks or, you know, I don't know, people from Wales between the ages of 35 and 42, you know, they seem to get tattoos and it's appropriate. But I do know that, you know, your general description is correct. I mean, when I was growing up, nobody really had tattoos, and over the last 20 years or so, it's become the thing to do. Like, everybody's getting tattoos, young people, old people, housewives, you name it. And the truth is, the church's stance is that we shouldn't tattoo the body. But rather, the body in and of itself is beautiful as God created it. You know, it's the same to say with, you know, excessive piercings, you know, and augmentations to our just to your body. These are things that the church says, no, we should treat the body. We should eat right and clean, right? Modestly. We should care for the body, you know, dress appropriately, clean the body. It is the temple of the living God, and it's part of our spiritual life, right? And so tattooing is not something the church supports, and it really, you know, encourages, let's say, the faithful to reconsider this trend. Now, I'm going to tell you, I remember asking my dad about tattooing when I was a boy, because a lot of the, let's say, some of the older servicemen and that came to his diner had been tattooed when they were in the service when they were younger. And those tattoos didn't look so good later in life. And my dad, you know, would remind me that, you know, life is longer than the maybe 6 month to 1 year horizon you have when you're younger. And the choices you make will often have long ranging impact on your life. So take a breath and think about it. And, you know, a lot of the imagery that people have for tattoos is not in line with the gospel. I mean, I know that people will tattoo words like love on their, you know, maybe even scripture verses or a cross. But I would just encourage you to take a pause, reconsider. You know, I think if you avoid getting a tattoo, you're not going to regret that in a few years, right? And go to church, Costa. Go to church every Sunday. Do everything you can to make sure that you're faithfully in church, right? And go meet with Father John Johns. Tell him hello. If you've got the courage to do it, maybe even schedule a time for confession and reconnect. Okay. Thanks for the question. All right. So let's take a quick break. We're halfway into the show and we'll take a quick break. We'll be back in less than a minute.
1: 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In the meantime, lines are open at 1-855-AF-RADIO. 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
0: Hi, this is Father Evan Armitas, priest at St. Spyridon Greek Orthodox Church in Loveland, Colorado, and the host of the Ancient Faith Radio Sunday night call-in show, Orthodoxy Live. 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
1: 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That's 1-855-237-2346. 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
0: Well, welcome back to the show, and if you'd like to dial in, we have open lines at 1-855-237-2346. And so one of our listeners has sent in a question on YouTube, and a question is about the issue of the filioque. Tim writes in, I have a question, why did the filioque only become an issue around the time of the Great Schism? Quote, I'm reading some history from pre-Schism West, and it's used as far back as the 400 or 500s. Well, Tim, I think there's a really simple and straightforward answer to that. So the use of the filioque was not universal. It was introduced really in, if you will, the council that first used it was the Council of Toledo, which happened in Spain, 589, and it was used to counter the Arian heresy. But that's not an ecumenical council. That's not a council in which the church agrees to the creedal formula. In fact, the council that, you know, solidified the creed in the form that we have, and the acceptance of that both in the East and the West has been and was the universal witness of the church. Now, always within the church's life and history, there are things that occur, let's say regionally, locally. Sometimes that local or regional experience is brought forward to, let's say, the universal church and accepted, and often it is not. And so there's your problem, is that, you know, a regional or local expression became the universal expression. And then there's a lot of history as to how that happened and its point, the point of that, right? And sort of the thought that, you know, many in the West had that, like, this is actually the correct way to go about it, and thinking that, you know, that the Eastern expression was wrong. But really, the Eastern expression of the creed and the Western expression of the creed were the same and agreed to. So, you know, without getting into some of the sort of eventual theological problems that come from that use of the Spirit proceeding from the Father and the Son, the simple answer is that it was not, the local use was not a universal or ecumenical decision, or was it accepted ecumenically? So that's why by the time of the schism comes, you know, this becomes a highlighted issue, right? It's sort of like the West is going to adopt this as a universal expression of Trinitarian theology, when it's a local expression and not accepted by the universal church. So there you go. Again, you're listening to Orthodoxy Live here in Ancient Faith. Number to call, 1-855-237-2346. Someone writes in and asks, what is the Orthodox and or patristic understanding of God making man in his image? Well, interestingly enough, after church today, there were a few visitors who stayed after the service for quite some time. We're kind of wandering around inside the church, looking at the iconography and discussing things. And as I was finishing up about an hour or so after services, I stopped and visited them a little bit. And this question came up. You know, what does this mean? You know, one of the things that we need to say is that this idea that man and woman are made in God's image, we should add, and likeness, that's what the scriptures say, means that, you know, humanity is unique. The scriptures do not talk about, you know, the trees being made in God's image. They certainly, the trees are part of his creation, right? And he created the plants, the trees, you know, the oceans, the rivers, the mountains, and those things give witness to God. But humanity is made in God's image. The Greek eikona, which is often translated as icon, right? Or reflection. So there's this unique reality that humanity is a reflection of God. And that reality and sort of the qualities that go along with that reality are going to be things like, you know, freedom of will, right? That's a reflection of God's freedom, love, mercy, forgiveness, right? These are qualities, and they reflect, you know, who God is. And, you know, unlike, let's say, maybe the birds of the air, we can, as human beings, because of our freedom, we can choose not to reflect God's image. We can, if you will, cover the image of God. We can attempt to even disfigure it. We can't efface it. You know, it's like a coin that gets stamped, you know, with the, let's say, image of one of the presidents here in the United States, you know, like a quarter or a half dollar gets stamped. You know, that image is there, but by abuse and misuse, you know, that image might sort of be hard to see, but it's indelible, right? It's stamped upon us, right? Never can the creature lose its connection to its creator. And so that's the other thing, is that, you know, you and I, made in God's image, are forever linked. Right? We're forever linked to our creator. It's also, if you will, to agree, the glory of humanity. And it's such a wonderful thing to think that, you know, God created us in his image. Now the likeness part, that's the part that to a degree can come into, let's say, we can be like God or very dislike him, right? So, you know, if we're unforgiving, if we're unmerciful, if we don't live with love towards our neighbor, but only love for ourselves, then we're not very like God. And so, if you will, that can be transient. That can change. It's mutable, if you will, as like the image isn't. So, you know, that's a quick summary. Anyway. All right. Another question that comes in on YouTube is related to military service, and this is Stars at Night writes in and says, how does Orthodoxy reconcile military service? I feel called to the church, but also to the military, and in my case, to build a stable, quote-unquote, life. This comes up, you know, right now, unfortunately, there's lots of violence going on. And U.S. military forces have been deployed in various places, and I do not believe that violence is the answer, and that's, you know, Christ speaking. It's not Father Evan's idea. And so, you know, what does the church do? Well, the church understands that military service does, it is, if you will, a thing in the world. And those who serve in the military, we treat with respect and honor. We understand their role. But if they're called upon to act violently in the world, and, you know, like, for example, in defense of the innocent, and they have to take life, the church deals with that in the sense that, you know, when a life is taken, even in the defense of the innocent, that is a tragedy, right? And so there's a process that someone who's served in the military goes through when they're reintegrated into the life of the church. You know, many people will serve in the military and their jobs will not lead to that. They might be in the medical corps. They could be, you know, my assistant is a chaplain in the military, and they serve a very, you know, important role, but one that, that isn't connected to, let's say, making war. But they're in a helping profession. You know, there's accountants and quartermasters and all the rest. So, you know, if I was to encourage someone in the military service who was going in as a Christian, I would say, you know, pick an area of military service in which you can serve, and won't be called upon, right, to, you know, aim, shoot, and kill, right? So, something to think about. Anyway, all right. So again, if you'd like to call into the show, 1-855-237-2346. Another question coming in from YouTube. Hi there. I'm exploring Orthodoxy. We are traditional Catholics. What do I do if my husband doesn't want to go down this road? Well, look, you have to move very slowly in a situation like you're describing. You can't drag someone, you can't push someone, but you also have to be honest, right? And so I think there's a lot of discussion time, there's a lot of patience, and you know, like I said, you have to move slow. You can't leave your spouse behind, especially because that may lead to discord within the marriage, right? This is a fine line I have to walk because, you know, maybe evidence to the contrary, you know, I spent a lot of time around the Roman Catholic Church and went to a Jesuit college and have a love for Roman Catholicism, explored it deeply, but eventually made the decision that I didn't think the fullness of the faith was found in the Roman Catholic Church. Now, that being said, I don't like to be disparaging about Roman Catholicism. I think there's a number of beautiful, wonderful, and true things within the Roman Catholic Church. You know, I was out at this talk on the East Coast and you know, Catholics were there as well, you know, but I do think the fullness of the faith is found within Orthodoxy. And I think as Roman Catholics, often when they begin to explore Orthodoxy, they find the same to be true. So, you know, you just got to take your time, you know, and you've got to make sure that your discussions around this are not arguments. They're honest exploration and curiosity and dialogue are primary, not attempting to win, right? That wouldn't be helpful at all. So, you know, just take your time, Aurora, just take your time, have lots of conversations. Maybe at some point, you know, invite your husband to go sit down with an Orthodox priest to discuss things, and then go see your Roman Catholic priest and discuss things and just move slow. Okay. God bless you. Thanks for writing. Okay. Let's go back out to the phones and we'll take a call from Amber. Amber, welcome to the program.
2: Hi, Father Adam. Father bless.
0: The Lord bless you. Hey, where are you calling from?
2: I'm from Portland, Oregon.
0: No way. Okay. Way back in the day, I spent a fair amount of time in Portland. I used to live in Seattle. So are you a native of Portland?
2: No, we moved here about 12 years ago.
0: Oh, where from?
2: All over. Alaska, New Mexico. We just kind of move around.
0: Huh. Are you used to the gray and the rain and all that?
2: Oh, yeah. We really like it here.
0: Yeah. It's a lovely city. I couldn't get accustomed to the weather of the Northwest. It was really hard for me. I couldn't stay. But it's where my wife's from, you know. Anyway. Do you go to church there in Portland?
2: I do. I attend St. George's Antiochian Orthodox Church.
0: Lovely. I've never been to there. I've been to St. John's in Portland, but I haven't been to St. George's. Is it right in the city or suburb?
2: It's over on the other side, on the Gresham side. If you're ever in Portland again, you should go. We just finished an iconography project that just the whole inside of our parish is now covered with these amazing icons. It's so beautiful.
0: How lovely. Yeah, I would love to visit. Well, let your parish priest know. I'll come do a retreat sometime out in Portland. I'd love to see your church.
2: That would be wonderful.
0: Yeah. Well, what's on your mind?
2: Well, so my question is, because sometimes I do go to St. John's, like they have a Bible study that I like to go to, and it's closer to my house. So sometimes I'll go, and they encourage us to do a lot of pan-Orthodox things around town, which is fun. But I notice it's really interesting when, especially we're getting into the litanies in our parish, in the Antiochian litany, it's always usually worded as keep us, but when I'm at St. John's, they'll word it help us, save us, and have mercy on us and protect us. And so there's that difference between protect and keep, which sounds like it's a very different contemplative idea. And so I was just curious about like how the word choice and what that in that experience in the litanies and what how the Greek gets translated differently there.
0: Yeah. You know, that's the challenge, right? Is that, you know, take the liturgy, its composition was in Greek. And it's hard to translate from one language to another. It's you can never get an exact translation, right? We know that from like how the scriptures are translated. It's very, very difficult. And add to the fact that, you know, the Greek is rather nuanced. It's not the same as modern Greek, right? It's a language that was used and crafted by the most exquisite of theologians, you know. These liturgies, you know, St. John Chrysostom, St. Basil the Great, St. Gregory, you know, these are Cappadocians, right? These are fathers, you know. Gregory with the Presanctified is not necessarily classified as a Cappadocian, but Basil and John are. And so, you know, regardless of the fact that they were Christian theologians, they still, if you just put them, let's say, you know, within the world, they are some of the brightest people ever, you know, sort of like St. Paul, you know, St. Paul, we don't often notice his genius, right? He's an absolute genius. He also happens to be incredibly faithful and holy, right? And so his writings are very, you know, they're nuanced. So you're just going to face that reality when we take something like that and we try to bring it into modern English. And as you know, language isn't static, right?
2: Mm-hmm.
0: So a word, you know, that we're using, you know, do you have kids?
2: I do, yeah.
0: Are they teenagers?
2: But she's 21 now. But
0: okay, so she's an adult, right?
2: Yeah.
0: I mean, so I have adult children. I have one teenager left, and they use words. Like my daughter the other day said, oh, blah, blah, yeah, I was there, and I just got cooked.
2: Mm-hmm.
0: And she meant, you know, she didn't mean she got cooked, like in a pan, right? And she didn't mean she got burned at the beach. She was playing in a college soccer game and they got cooked, meaning we got worked over, right? And and so, yeah, it's very hard. And so you're going to see, and the Antiochian Archdiocese is going to use a translation that they've approved through their hierarch, right? And then within the Greek Archdiocese, you know, the approved translation is going to come through their hierarch. And so there's your distinction. It's like, well, you have this hierarch saying, well, I think this translation is closer to the original. And so that's what we're going to use. And then, you know, the Antiochian bishop's going to basically make the same call, right? And then you end up with this difference. It is a good argument for the church in America finally moving past its jurisdictional differences and being unified under one archdiocese, right? Because then as you would go from one church to the other, you would have, you know, a common use of language, which we currently don't have, right?
2: Yeah. I actually really appreciate it, because when I'm at St. John's, which is a Greek Orthodox church, I get to contemplate it in one way. And then when I'm at my home church, which is Antiochian, I get to contemplate it in the other way. So it's a beautiful nuance, but it just sometimes, I just get curious sometimes about, wonder why they did it that way, because it does, you know, the word nuance just does bring a different contemplation behind which word choice it is. So thank you so much for answering my question.
0: Yeah, Amber, I'll say one other thing. I mean, and the strength of, let's say, the local hierarchs, like I served under a bishop for a couple decades who was very precise in language use, Metropolitan Isaiah. And his Greek was very good. And so he would send out encyclicals to explain why word choice in this particular petition or hymn had to be as it was, right? And so that was very important to him. And, you know, it's a particular skill. Now, one of the things that you may find yourself doing is, you know, why don't you pick up a lexicon and learn a little bit about that, because I think you'd be... Now, I had a friend who was a bishop from Africa, and he spoke many, many dialects. He's since reposed. But he would tell me wherever he went in the world, he preferred serving the liturgy in the original Greek, because he said there was no question of meaning. You know, it was just much more precise. And for example, he said, you know, in some parts of Africa, to use the word virgin was a derogatory term. So to call the Mother of God ever virgin, you know, you would have gotten, people would think, oh, that's terrible, because a virgin was an unwed, an unloved woman. You know, so that wasn't used in the way we would look at a virgin, right? So he said, I had to find language for some of these villages that express what we were trying to say, but didn't use the term virgin, right? There you go. I mean, it's hard, right? Mm-hmm. So, yeah. Anyway.
2: Yeah.
0: Well, thanks for calling.
2: Yeah. Yeah, sure. Like, our parish has a lot of Arabic speakers, so we also do the litanies in Arabic as well, too. Mm-hmm. So it makes it even more fun.
0: I love hearing the liturgy in Arabic. I love chanting in Arabic. I really do. A lot of times when I'm driving in the car, when I play Byzantine music, I'll play it in Arabic. And I don't really know but a handful of words in Arabic. But I know what you mean. It's like it adds a whole nother layer, doesn't it?
2: It does. I absolutely love it. I don't speak very much Arabic. I speak a lot more now than I used to. But, you know, it becomes a communal prayer language for us. It just, I love it going between Arabic, English, and Greek. You know, you just lose track of what language you're in sometimes, and it just makes it even more fun.
0: It's true. Yeah, it does. Yeah. It's a richer experience for sure, right? So I think, you know, one last thing I'm going to say to you, Amber, and I think the fact that, you know, you've brought up this question, and some people might take it as a weakness. Like, what do you mean you can't agree on the translation? I think it's actually a strength, because what it does is it keeps the church from becoming fixated. You know, like, so part of our problem, let's say, in the West is like we've got this English translation of the Bible, you know, it's infallible, and words in English are not able to convey what they mean in the original. And as a result, whole theologies have sprung up that are incorrect and lead people astray. And when there's a flexibility to our appreciation of what's being said, and we say, well, this is how it's being translated, but I understand that it might not be able to capture the full meaning, that safeguards you a bit, right? Do you see it?
2: Yeah, oh, absolutely. Well, I'm actually just finishing writing a thesis on the Book of Baruch and just did a chapter on the nuances of Edokan and the Sinistrophe. Mm-hmm. So yeah, I definitely get that.
0: Right. And so, you know, Orthodoxy feels comfortable in that space because we don't have a fixation Because we know that behind, like for a Greek parish, let's say, my New Testament readings that are on the altar and in the gospel book are arranged side by side, original and English. And if I was in France, it would be original Greek and French. So there's always the notion that, yes, we are offering this in the vernacular because then people can hear it, but the original is supreme, right? And yep. And then as you just pointed out in your own thesis, even when you have the original and even when you've done a deep dive, it's still more nuanced than you can explain in a paragraph. Right?
2: Absolutely. Yeah.
0: Yeah. Yeah. So,
2: yeah. Well, thank you, Father Evan, for taking my question.
0: Yeah. You bet, Amber. Take care. Bye-bye.
2: All right. Thanks. Bye.
0: Well, you know, we've got a couple more questions that have come in via YouTube, but I don't think I can answer them in the few minutes that I have left. So I'm going to take an email that came in to me. Hi, Father. I had a question. If it was okay to write down, pre-write down, he says, my prayers, refining them and not thinking them up spontaneously every time. Am I not being genuine if I do that? You can use this question on the show. Well, Ryan, that is exactly what the prayer books of the church are. They're pre-written prayers that we can use so that we can avoid perhaps going astray and sort of, you know, just praying whatever's on the top of our mind. The flip side of that is that, you know, to pray from one's heart is acceptable. You know, the church doesn't say you shouldn't or never should pray that way. We do it all the time. A priest is called upon to do this constantly with people as they call, text, when they run into him on the street, when I'm in the hospital, they'll just say, Father, pray with me right now. It's not like I, you know, necessarily have the priest prayer handbook on me and pull it out and go, oh, okay, for this situation, you know, let me pray that prayer. I mean, that is available to me often and I do that, but I also can just pray. And the same goes for you. Now, I wouldn't go about necessarily, you know, writing up your own prayers. I mean, you have the Psalms, you know, you have the Our Father, you have the Jesus Prayer. You have all of these prayers that saints through the centuries have written that the church has compiled and uses, you know, in the morning, in the midday, in the evening, you know, after dinner, prayers for when someone's sick, prayers for when someone's in need, prayer for our marriage, prayer for a single person, prayer for a sick child, you know, thousands of prayers that have been developed through the centuries. And you know, it's not a matter of, am I being, you know, genuine or not, if I'm using that. No, these words become your own, right? And we can use them, you know, when we pray. And as we use them, we find that they speak to God in a way that really is not only something that we ourselves own, like this is my prayer before God, just like the 50th Psalm. Like the more you pray, you're like, is there a better prayer to ask for God's forgiveness than that Psalm? I really don't know that there is. And so it becomes your own. And also you come to recognize this is much better than anything I could come up with on my own. Right. So let me use it. So, you know, on the one hand, you're asking, can you write them down? Well, you could. And I'm answering this in two ways, saying, yes, pre-written prayers are fine. We use them all the time. That's the whole reality of prayer within the church, if you will, and the prayer books that we have and the divine services. And the flip side, and the other point I'm making is, you know, you may not want to be writing these prayers yourself, like just use the prayers that already exist. So again, all right. Well, thank you so much for listening to Orthodoxy Live tonight and being with us for Ancient Faith Radio and for Orthodoxy Live. I'm Father Evan. Good night and God bless.

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3: The following lecture was presented by Father Thomas Hopko at St. Vladimir's Orthodox Theological Seminary in June of 1994 at St. Vladimir's Annual Institute of Music and Pastoral Practice. Father Hopko is the Dean of St. Vladimir's Seminary and Professor of Dogmatic Theology.
4: Our topic for this first session this morning is spirituality. Spirituality. And it's interesting to note that in the Orthodox tradition, if you read the writings of the saints and any texts that we have, liturgical texts, canonical texts, you will discover that the word spirituality doesn't exist. The term spirituality, I don't even know how it might even be called in various languages, is really a non-existent term. It's something that we don't really find. Although there are many writings and instructions about what we today would call spirituality. And that then would have to be also defined a little bit. Certainly, I think we could say that in our time and in North America, several things about spirituality. One is that whatever it is, it's very popular. Whatever it means, you find people who are interested in spirituality. If you take the theological world or ecumenical world or the world of theological education, Father Paul and I were just at a meeting of the Association of Theological Schools, you discover that spirituality, spiritual formation, the spiritual life, you know, people are talking about that a lot. There are many reasons for it, and I don't think we can go into any now, and I wouldn't be capable of, in any kind of systematic or clear way, even talking about that, since I'm very confused in my own mind about the reasons for it and why it's happening. But I do think that there are several reasons. One is that when you speak about theology or doctrine, there's a lot of divisions and differences and clashes. And when we speak about ethics and commandments and so on, that's also not things that people like to talk about a lot, especially if you have a relativistic society, very individualistic society, society where objective norms, the meaning of truth, universal values, and so on are not there. And when you get into the area of liturgy and worship, if also there would be norms and commandments and typica about worship, what God would want, you'd have great, great difficulty right away. But when it gets into the area of spirituality, my own life, my own feelings, my own growth, my own fulfillment, my own understanding of things, my own subjective experience, and of course, experience is a big thing nowadays as well, my feelings, my experience, my conviction, then that kind of lends into what could be considered the area of spirituality. Spirituality. And spirituality also, when it has to do with one's own personal subjective life, is just easier to talk about than things like obedience,
5: or ethics or commandments. It's put much more into a subjective realm. I think at least that's one of the reasons why. I think another reason is that when you have the breakdown of a doctrinal vision of a community, a breakdown of ethical norms, a breakdown of objective worship that's given by the community, then what's left is spirituality. You kind of fall into what could be called spirituality. But perhaps we might want to talk about that a little bit later. But I think there's no doubt about it that whatever spirituality is, people talk about it a lot, write books about it a lot. It's the best-selling kind of books, without any doubt. People don't buy, you know, tough theology books or tough history books, but they're all into philokalia, and you see all this kind of spirituality. When you take the literature, certainly of orthodoxy, and one of the reasons for people's interest in orthodoxy is also very often spirituality. We are considered to be somehow in the Christian world the experts in spirituality, again, whatever that is. And very often, it is connected with elements of life that can be very titillating, see, very interesting, very intriguing, you see, kind of piquing people's curiosity, you know, what is going on here when we are in the area of spirituality. And so Eastern Orthodoxy with, you know, our icons and lampadki and you know, incense and beards and robes and elders and hats and long services and books with esoteric language in and so on. And even the esotericists, New Age people, are very much interested in Eastern Orthodoxy. In fact, some of our works, original works, were published, in fact, in English by people who were theosophists, people who are interested, you know, it's Bulgakov's book on wisdom has just been published by Lindenson Farm, you know, Bubba Freejohn, who in his Orthodox experience was called Archimandrite Seraphim, was in fact the fellow who published for the first time the Conversations of St. Seraphim in English. You know, you have that whole kind of intriguing world about, you know, the inner mystical life. And mysticism, of course, is very much also intriguing to people. You know, spirituality. And then you have this whole area of the other world. You know, the angels are back in, you know. They made a cover of both Newsweek and Time magazine over Christmas time. You know, channeling, New Age, the powers of the universe, tapping our spiritual powers, self-fulfillment relative to cosmic forces. You know, all this kind of stuff, it's really in the air. And that even somehow definitely tempers the conviction that the American society is materialistic. But what's very interesting is that you have always had, from the time of Gnosticism and Manichaeism and God knows what, Bogomilism, an incredibly intriguing and interesting connection between carnality and mysticism. Between materialism, self-centeredness, and then using the powers that be for the sake of gratification. So if hedonism, which would be the philosophy of having pleasure, is the foundation of life, then if you're a human being and don't suppress any side of human nature, if you take us as we are, we not only want carnal pleasures, we want to have also spiritual pleasures. We want to have mystical pleasures, you know, cosmic pleasures, pleasures that have to do with the powers of the universe. And it's very interesting also how in this particular area, there's a kind of conflation of spirituality books that are connected with success. You see, even carnal success, you know, the psychology of achievement, the seven steps of the progressive man, the search of excellence, you know, unlimited power. I'm reading a book right now, which shows that if you learn certain how to use your own spiritual powers, how you can learn how to use the powers that exist in the universe, what we Christians would call the energies given to us by God simply by being created in God's image and likeness, then you can use that for carnal pleasure, for material success, for making money, for building up your corporation, for finding fulfillment as a person, for doing what you want to do and not what other people would have you do, and all that kind of thing. It's very much in. And there's a, if you go to bookstores, you'll see whole shelves of this stuff. Not only occult stuff, new age stuff, but success literature, self-realization literature, fulfillment literature, carnal pleasure literature. And in American life also, where no one can do anything normally or instinctively, you need the specialist, the expert. So you have to read the books about everything. Even if you want to enjoy your dog, you find three books on how to raise a dog. And the whole area of the literature about this is in. And if you take the publications of Orthodox Press in English, if you just take St. Vladimir Seminary Press, I'd be willing to bet you, I haven't studied this, but I'd be willing to bet you that for every one book in the area of theology or church history or ethics, there are five or six books about spirituality or iconography or mysticism. And I can never say that word mysticism without hearing the voice of Father Alexander Schmemann in my ears, who used to say, everyone's interested in mysticism, and it is mostly mist, I, and schism. you know, the sacred gloom, the I, and then division, you know, mystical life. And it's very interesting that if you even look at the history of Christianity, all schisms, heresies, sects, and so on that have emerged, and I will try to demonstrate this later by a quotation from St. Ignatius Brancheninov, don't come from carnal, indifferent, materialistic people. They all come from the mystics. They all come from the spiritual people, the highly spiritual people, the rigoristic people, those who are, you know, definitely into the mystical, spiritual life. So there's a big, huge problem about spirituality. Huge problem. And very often with spirituality and the mixture of spirituality, materialistic carnality, you even have what the Holy Fathers, everyone from John of the Cross in the West, Theophan the Recluse, Russia, St. Theophan, Metropolitan Anthony Bloom writes about this also, what is called very often spiritual hedonism or spiritual gluttony. Or mystical avarice, where you're just simply interested in the things of spirituality for the kicks that they can give you, for what they can provide for you, for what you would want. And then very often this even becomes very external but connected to a very spiritual form, like, you know, again, I mentioned icons, liturgical rites, you know, musical renderings, Tipikov monasteries. The interest in monasticism for many people is simply an interest in something that's kind of very interesting and intriguing and so on, and can have very, very little to do with real spiritual life and very little even to do with God. I always remember that story also I heard from our fathers here at the seminary about at St. Sergius once. There was an old Russian bishop named John. They used to call him Gospod Sabaoth because he was a big guy with a big beard, you know, and so on, the Lord of Sabaoth. But he was a bishop there. He was, and he didn't like all of that theology and all that kind of stuff that was going on very often, you know. And he didn't even like the ancient iconography, you know. And when they were painting the St. Sergius Chapel, he would come in and look at them and say, you know, what are you putting up there, you know, ballet? You know, they're like this, they're like this, you know. Didn't like this, you know. And in fact, if you go to St. Sergius in Paris, and you look at the icon screen, in the open book of Christ on the icon screen, the text that's put in the book, allegedly, according to the tradition, was his decision, see? And what it says in the book is, not everyone who says, Lord, Lord, will enter the kingdom of heaven. but the reason I mention this fellow is because the story I heard was once that there was a very holy elder from Mount Athos who came there to speak about Orthodox spirituality. And after he finished his speech about spirituality, the old man got up and he said, you know,
6: most venerable father, you know, Pachtienuachits, you know, Ski Archimandrit or whatever it was, Yero Ski Manach or something, he goes, your talk was very interesting, he said, very interesting. He said, but, he said, what was interesting to me is that you told us a lot about Kak Oni Tam Pitayutsa I Odivayutsa, no, Nye Kak Oni Spasayutsa. You know, you told us a lot about what they eat and how they dress, but you didn't say how they're saving their souls. And there's a lot of interest in that. How do you eat? What do you dress? Where do you wear? What's your diet? Is it a fig today? Is it oil with wine? You know, do you wear exodasa, as Father Paul was saying yesterday? Do you have to have the other one on? You know, in fact, this apparently that same fellow wanted to serve, and he used to wear this big schema. And when he went in to serve the liturgy, the big schema, this old bishop came in to him and said to him, Когда вы литургизаетесь, you see, when you are liturgizing, take off your vest, he told him, you know, because he had that big thing on with the bones and so. So, but he used the term vest instead of schema. But in any case, there is a problem. There is definitely a problem when we speak, or a challenge when we speak about the area of spirituality. You see, what are we talking about? What is it? If we are supposed to be the specialists in it, you know, what's going on? And there is a general rule, of course, in the spiritual life and in Orthodox worldview, that our temptations are always the gravest in the area where we are, in fact, the strongest. That the devil always takes what is the best and tries to ruin it some ways, to make it to be something other than it is. You know, even the very original temptation of Adam and Eve in the scripture, you will be as gods, that was true. We are created to be divine. It's just the question how and in which way and how do you use these things. And here it would definitely be the teaching of our tradition, Eastern Orthodox tradition, that the worst possible spiritual state that a person can be in is when the person is taking the good, true, and beautiful things of God and are not using them for God's glory, are not using them in the proper way, for the proper reason. And basically, in biblical language, this is called idolatry. Idolatry. Idolatry is when you worship anything in place of the living God. And the worst possible form of idolatry is when you take the things of God and worship them instead of God. And so the worst possible state that a person can be in, according to this particular perspective, is to take the things of God, the Bible, the liturgy, prayer, ascetical life, commandments, the externals of religion, which are absolutely necessary, because we have to have these. We have to have these things. We have to dress some way. We have to eat some way. We have to pray some way. We have to speak some way. All of this belongs to our life. But when how we are doing and what we are doing becomes then the real interest, what we are really interested in, what we are really caring about, what we are really worshiping in that sense, then we are in the worst possible state that we could be in. And so the issue of spirituality is a very, very important one for us, because all these questions that people are asking, you know, who am I? How do I find myself as a person? How do I live? How do I know what I'm supposed to be? How do I use the powers that are given to me by God? My mind, my feeling, my emotions, my body, my food, my drink, the energies that I have, the energies that belong into me as a human being, the power that's given to me, and so on. All of these are very, very important issues. They are fundamental issues. And I believe that the very sign that all of this is so interesting to people now, even in insane forms, is because there is fundamentally this hunger and thirst for the authentic life. There's fundamentally, basically, a desire that really I would be who I am, you know, and I would do what is to be done, as it were, that I would somehow find my life,
5: and live it in a way that is, to use the modern jargon, fulfilling, or that makes me happy. Nothing is more American than the pursuit of happiness. You know, how to be a happy, contented person. See, there is, and hedonism is somehow rooted in that as well.

Magic Johnson carrying HIV, you know, Robert Mapplethorpe, the great artist of America, who dies of AIDS by painting pictures of crucifixes in urine bottles and children with cans in there where they don't belong and so on. Sylvia Plath, who, you know, while her kids are eating their oatmeal, she sticks her head in the oven, kills herself at the age of 30. I mean, this whole madness, and then a society which is totally an addictive society, a compulsive society, kind of insane. Just the anger that's raising around, the despair that's going around. Even the popularity in our time, which I think is a good thing, the 12-step programs with for the AA and the NA and the SAA and the OA and, you know, drug, sex addiction, food addiction, gambling addiction, alcohol addiction. There's even religious addiction movements. And one of our students here, by the way, even wrote a wonderful paper once on Eastern Orthodox spirituality as religious addiction. You know, and he even wrote, you know how you have laundry lists, like you can check if you're an alcoholic? You know, do you drink by yourself? Do you drink in the morning? You know, do you need a drink before you give your talk? I mean, you know, and then if you check out 10 or 15, you probably have a problem, you know, so you should go. Well, this fellow even made a laundry list to see if you were an Orthodox religious addict. See, if you go to church and the icons aren't the way that you like them, can you still pray? If the other people are walking around making noise, do you think about them more than God? If it's Friday and you go to a baseball game and you see one of your parishioners there sitting, eating a hot dog, do you want to kill him? you know, if the choir sings the wrong tone, does it destroy your service? No. Et cetera, et cetera. If you have checked 10 of the above 15, you are not, you know, a zealot following the narrow path. You are a religious addict and you need some help, definite help. So there is this, this is a very problematic and challenging area. But if we try to take a look at it now, I'd like to do a few things. One is to just try to say as simply as possible, what can spirituality mean for Eastern Orthodox? If you take our tradition, if you take the witnesses to the life of our community, the scriptures, the fathers, the councils, the saints, the liturgy, the canons, and you look at that and you say, you know, what are we talking about here? What is it that we are interested in here? I believe in the most simple and quick way, we would say that spirituality, if we want to use that term, and there's nothing wrong with using new terms, we want to use that term, what would it mean? And I believe that we could have a working definition that it would mean the application of the vision, the teaching, the activities of God through Christ and the Spirit in history and in the church today, the actualization and the realization of the truth of God Himself in my life. It would mean a kind of a study and reflection on how I, me as a person, and we together as a community can be who God created me to be. To find out really who I am and to be the person that God created me to be. And therefore, to do what God wants me to do. So we could say that spirituality is that activity or that area of life where I am trying, desiring, and we'll speak about that, to know the will of God, to find the will of God for me here and now, so that I could be who God from all eternity has called me to be, and therefore to do what from all eternity God has called me to do. Now,

0: when we have that simple working definition, that it would be that in life where I come to know God, I have communion with really the living God. I am living to obey God, to serve God. Or as the old catechism used to say, you know, we were given the questions and answers when we were children. You know, the first question was, who made me? And the answer was, God made me. And so the center of spirituality for us is God. It is God. It is not liturgy. It is not theology. It is not canons. It is not piety. It is not devotion. It is not diet. It is not icons. It's God. It is the living God. All of these things have to do with God, but they have to do with God. That's the point. They are not ends in themselves. And the worst possible idolatry is when they become ends in themselves. Worst. You might as well have wine, woman, song, woman, I don't know what, man, choose your choice. You're in better shape than if you're messing around with these things. That's the teaching of the scripture. The temple, the temple, the temple, Jeremiah, you know. You go halfway around the world to get one convert, you make him twice as much a child of hell as you are yourself, because you're not interested in God. And so it's about God. And that would be a fundamental conviction of Eastern Orthodoxy. I can't know who I am, and I can't fulfill myself as a person unless I know God, because I am made in God's image and likeness. That I have no life except in terms of God, the living God, the real God, the true God, the God who is really God. And when you read the Bible, the problem, as I said the other day, is not atheism. The problem is the false God. And everybody has a God. Whatever we worship, whatever we adore, whatever turns us on, whatever we live for, whatever motivates our life, whatever defines our existence, that's our God. That is our God. And the worst possible state you can be in is not simply to have, you know, as the scripture says, you know, Nebuchadnezzar builds an idol and worships it. You know, that's child's play. Or St. Paul said, you know, some people, their belly is God. We might say in America, it's in that general area as well, but not quite the belly. Some, that's another God, incredible God. But St. Paul says, flee avarice or greed, which is idolatry. He actually says it. So money can be a God, power can be a God, ethnicity can be a God. But religion can be a God, orthodoxy can be a God. And then the most prelest position you can be in, Plani, is when you even say Father, Son, Holy Spirit, and even insist that it's Father and not Mother, you know, and it's the Holy Trinity, and it's the Incarnation, and it's Jesus, God, and man, but the Jesus and the God and the Father and the Holy Spirit have nothing to do with the real God, the real Father, the real Christ, the real Holy Spirit. We could make up our own Trinity. We could use all the words that are all the right words, but they have nothing to do with the reality. You know, sometimes you when you even think about it, you wonder, you know, will the real Jesus please stand up? They used to have on TV, you know. But this is also in the scripture. Jesus says there's many gods and many lords, many Christs. And he even said people will invoke my name and say, lo, he's here, lo, he's there. You know, he said even the day will come people kill each other and say that they're doing it because of the true God. You know, and as Dostoevsky said in a nice American English translation, you can kill people not only with a spear, you can kill them with a sneer. There's a lot of ways you can kill somebody. So in the name of God. So the question is the real God. And the basic question of spirituality is the real God and me. And then that means the real me, not the me that I concoct, not the me that I create, not the 10,000 me's that I put on like a hat. We even have that expression in America, you know, which hat do you have on today? Now I am theologian, now I am priest, now I am pastor, now I am father, now I am lover, now I am friend. Now I'm just Tom playing basketball. You know, who is me? Who am I? You see? And so this problem of the self, it's an incredibly important problem, an incredibly important issue. So it's not only an issue of the real God, it's an issue of the real self, the real me. And so spirituality is basically about the real God and the real me and the real me and the real God, and therefore the real everything else too. Because when we don't have the real God and the real me, then nothing is real. Then you are not real, because I make up you too. I make up my father Paul to fit my version of my God and the me that I want to have. And then I can make my parish in my image. I can find the parishioners that serve the me that I want, with the God that I want, with the liturgy that I want, with the music that I want, with the icons that I want, with the piety that I want, with the dress that I want. And name it all orthodoxy. And even say it's akrivia or something. You know, that's the worst possible spiritual state you can be in, according to the scripture. The worst. When you use all the good, right, true things, but they're not what they are. They are not real. Now, in our view, we would say when you hear the terms which are in our tradition, terms like holiness, to be a saint, a term like perfection, you know, you find in the Bible the term perfection. Perfection is not dreamt up by the ascetic authors. In the Sermon on the Mountain, the end is, you therefore be perfect, teli, as your Father in heaven is telios, is perfect. Perfection, you see, perfection. What is that perfection? What is that holiness? And then we have other terms in our history. You know, we Orthodox like the term theosis, you know, deification or divinization, obogenia, becoming divine. You know, we are called to be God by grace. We can quote all our church fathers about that and so on. But what is that? You see, what is that? And here, we could say very simply, that what it is in a literal fashion, and this is what spirituality is about, is that we would literally participate in the divine life. That we believe that God became man in the person of Jesus of Nazareth, the Christ, the Son of God, the incarnate Logos, poured out the Holy Spirit so that we could really live by the Holy Spirit and literally live the life of God. That we can literally have all of the attributes of God. And the Holy Fathers say this, taking it from the scripture. And it's in the scripture. You know, Gregory of Nyssa says, be imitators of God, mimesis Deo. He didn't mean simply act like God. He meant participate in the divine life. Live the way God lives. Be the way God is. And if we're made in the image of God, that's what our life is. To be in my life, in my way, in my particular calling, in my creaturely way, to be and ever more perfectly to become literally what God himself is, how God himself is, and to have even all the attributes of God. If God is love, I'm created to be love. If God is good, I'm created to be good. If God is wise, I'm created to be wise and saved to be wise and redeemed to be wise and sanctified to be wise. If God is kind and merciful and joyful and peaceful and compassionate and merciful. And in fact, according to the scripture, the one word that defines more than anything else the word of God's perfection is the word mercy. Hesed in Hebrew, mercy. For the Lord is merciful, gracious, slow to anger, abounding in steadfast love. That's the main scriptural definition of God. And in fact, that text in Matthew, you therefore be perfect as your Father in heaven is perfect. In the Luke parallel, it is you therefore become merciful. See, geneste ektirmones, milosrdi. You see, as kathos hopatirimon ichtermon estin, as the Father in heaven is merciful. Merciful. So perfection is mercy. And by the way, that's why we pray all the time in church, Lord, have mercy. You know, mercy isn't like plea bargaining. That's American, you know. I don't want justice, I want mercy. It has nothing to do with the biblical mercy. The biblical Lord have mercy. When you pray one time, three times, 12 times, 40 times, 100 times, 70 times, Lord have mercy, Lord have mercy, Lord have mercy. Sometimes we feel, if you hear another one of those Kyrie eleisons, you're not going to be able to handle it. But what does that mean? What it really is saying to God, be the way you are. Be God to us. And in fact, every prayer is simply telling God in an imperative form what God already is and is already doing anyway, even if we don't ask him. You think that God's not merciful unless we say, Lord, have mercy 40 times? He's merciful if we never say it. That's why we say it 40 times. And we only pray what God himself, we believe, is already doing and giving to us. So when we are in fact sharing the life of God or becoming participants of the divine nature, then we have all the divine qualities. We become, as St. Maximus said before they cut his tongue off, and wrote before they cut his arm off, we become kata charin by grace, or kata energian, kata dynamin, by grace, by the divine energies, by the divine power, by the divine benevolence, kat evdokian, see, God's good pleasure, everything that God is, katusian, by nature. We are called to become by grace everything that God is by nature. That's what spirituality is about. That's what spirituality is about. It is about actualizing the divine life in my particular specific life. This time, this place, with these people, in this church, with this wife, that daughter, this friend, you know, very specifically in my condition to actualize the totality of divine life at any given second. That's what spirituality is about. Father Alexander again described it once in a sermon on All Saints Day or Pentecost, sometime at this time of year anyway, where he said, spirituality, or the acquisition of the Holy Spirit, which is another way of simply defining it, the Stijanie Svetoga Ducha, made popular by St. Seraphim, but it was actually from Makarian homilies. That's the original source. Well, it's classic. It's everywhere. He didn't invent it. But to acquire the Holy Spirit, to live a spiritual life, to, you know, exercise spirituality properly, it would be, to quote him, the power, the grace, the ability, by God's grace and power, by God working in us, the ability to bring the whole fullness of God to the smallest, seemingly most insignificant detail of our everyday routine drudgery of our existence, and to by that power to transform the smallest, seemingly most insignificant little thought, word, deed, look, act, to transform that by God's grace into paradise. Into paradise. And there he wasn't being original either, because St. Simeon, the new theologian, said deification, which is nothing else but not sinning, and that's all it means, is to become every moment a fresh paradise in this fallen world, and to bear God, to be theophoric, and to bring the grace of God to every detail of life. That's what spirituality is about. That's what it is, at least if we were going to use that term. Now, in America today, there's a lot of interest in this, but if we were going to try to make a list, and to try to make a list in terms of what appear to be the particular interests in American life today relative to spirituality, I think that we could say a couple of things here. First of all, we would have to insist again and again and again and again that life is about God. It's not about religion. It's not about piety. It's not about canons. It's not about the Pythagorean. It's not even about the Bible. It's about God. All of these are testimonies to God, to God's activity in our life. Therefore, we have to use them. They are gifts of God to us for us to know God. And so they have to be used, and they are essential to be used. They are not incidental. They're not negotiable. as far as Eastern Orthodoxy is concerned. If we are interested in God, we will read the Bible. If we are interested in God, we will go to church. If we are interested in God, we will read the fathers. If we are interested in God, we will sit in quiet. If we are interested in God, we will do certain things. And we have to will to do them. Because here, I think that we could say very clearly in our tradition, the will is everything. What do you want is what God asks. Now, that's a question very popular in America. Every day we're being asked, what do you want? You know? And the TV every day is telling us how to get what we want. You deserve a break today at McDonald's, you know. For all you do, this bud's for you, and so on. So, you know, there is a sense in which our will and our self-centeredness, there's a reason for that. Because that's where life is lived. What do I want? Now, we can make up that agenda of what I want, even religiously, even spiritually, not only materialistically. Now, a lot of Americans are simply making that list up materialistically. I want, you know, whatever. You fill in the blanks. You know, this car, that woman, this man, this job, this position, this status. I mean, so it's there. Now, for the Orthodox spirituality, the only thing that we would say is, if we were going about this, basically would be to say, I want what God wants. And I'm ready to follow whatever that is. And in fact, the Holy Fathers and the scriptures say, unless I am ready to follow what that is, God won't even show it to me. The condition for hearing the word of God is to do it, not to discuss it, even in groups. It's to do it. To do it. And so unless, you know, the Nike ad, just do it. But we have to do it. But what is the it that I want to do? I want to do what God wants. And I would say here, all spirituality, as far as Orthodoxy is concerned, is just in that one sentence. We don't have to talk anymore. Thanks be to God. So tired of talking. But according to the scripture, if a person seeks God with his or her whole heart, that's all that's necessary. God will take care of the rest. You don't have to do anything else.
1: 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In order to become a healing presence for others, we must first be healed ourselves through an active relationship with the great healer, Jesus Christ. 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
2: This evening I would like to make a free flow podcast with you. If you don't mind, I'm going to be candid at the outset. I feel like I have done this podcast before. Now, I checked my history of podcasts, and as far as I can tell, I haven't. But if this is in any sense repetitive, all I can do is ask your forgiveness. On a sentence spoken to me more than 60 years ago that I still remember as one of the fundamental pieces of wisdom ever given to me, and it was said in a very, how do I say, usual context. When I was a senior in college, Gannon University, Erie, Pennsylvania, I was elected student council president. And that day, I was walking across campus with the editor of the student newspaper, who later became president of Mercyhurst University, the beautiful women's college in Erie. And we were just talking, and he knew that I was student council president. And he said to me, Al, the higher on the mountain you go, the more the wind blows. Mm-hmm. The higher on the mountain you go, the more the wind blows. And to this day, I treasure and ponder that wisdom. From a strictly secular point of view, it's just valid. And if I were to simply look at my life in secular terms, I have had important enough positions, both secularly at Pace University, full-time tenured, and at St. Vladimir's. And from a strictly secular viewpoint, I do know that the higher on the mountain I went, the more difficulties, conflicts, criticism occurred. That's just the way of my life. And from what I gather from the lives of so many people. Now, in Orthodoxy, we would refer to the more the wind blows as temptations. How do I say? It's more serious struggles in the spiritual warfare. Mm-hmm. And I certainly can say that that's true in my life. I'm an old man. One of the expectations I have is, okay, as life gets older, then the temptations can be less. I can be a little more relaxed as I get older. That's not true. I mean, it's just not true. The temptations these days are as strong and perhaps stronger than ever before. And, you know, in my own little way, God has chosen to have me rise on the mountain of this and that, especially in Orthodoxy, this and that, giving retreats to groups of priests and so on. Even have a group that I facilitate. We meet for an hour once a month, a group of bishops. Okay, it's what God's doing through me, and they are satisfied. They say so, and I certainly am privileged to be able to do that. It's an important piece of wisdom for me to acknowledge that this is the way it is. Mm-hmm. Mm-hmm. And I'll play a song. We're in the Paschal season of Christ is Risen, as sung by the St. Vladimir's Choir. Bring us to the absolute truth. And I keep returning to another piece of wisdom from Bishop John Abdallah, who wrote in my little book, the title of my little book is All Is Well. And he wrote, all is well because the tomb is empty. Mm-hmm. So here's that piece of music.

0: That music does bring us to a new softness, a new place in our spiritual life, our spiritual warfare. Because I would say those listening to this podcast are generally high on the mountain. Even parents are, I mean, if they do nothing else except be good parents, are given, you know, a place high on the mountain. That's an enormous influence, an enormous piece of responsibility. And therefore, we'll come with, how do we say, more, the winds will be greater. Mm-hmm. So parents, teachers, persons of any influence, and of course, it can be even greater in some cases, all have this same calling. We might refer to it as spiritual warfare. Okay, in a sense, the name doesn't matter. It's the life lived. Mm-hmm. And the life lived is basically the call to a life of love. Mm-hmm. Isn't that the basic message of the Lord? Love the Lord your God with all your heart and your neighbor as yourself. In a sense, loving our neighbor is a testimony, measure of how much we do love God. Mm-hmm. So for me, I can even see that campus sidewalk today. I can even hear his voice today. Mm-hmm. And at the time, it was just a routine conversation. La, la, la, lululu. Okay. But God worked through him and that sentence enough for me to even make a podcast about it. So I guess I'll stop with that. That's as far as I can go. The higher on the mountain you go, the more the wind blows. Mm-hmm. For me, it almost sounds biblical. I won't go into all that. I'll stop with that. So for Ancient Faith Radio, this is Dr. Albert Rossing asking myself and yourself to please support the great work of Ancient Faith internationally with our prayers and with our finances.
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1: In A Year in the Company of Angels, A Pilgrim on Spruce Island, author Anthony Linderman presents true tales from his long pilgrimage on the wild edge of the monastic world at St. Michael's Skeet in Alaska. 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
2: 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We've got an amazing show for all of you this evening. We're dedicating a show on this very first week of Lent to kindness. So stay right with us here on Live with the Lows.

0: What a blessing to have all of you joining us this evening, or if you're downloading this message, we're so grateful that you're taking the time to grow in your walk of faith. I've got my lovely wife and co-host, Dr. Roxanne Lowe, who's a psychologist, and we hope and pray that today, as we do every single show, to just inspire you and guide you in your walk of faith. As always, we're broadcasting on Ancient Faith's YouTube page, as well as on the Lowe's Facebook page, so feel free to leave a comment there, and always call us if you've got a question or comment, or just really want to engage the conversation. We'd love to hear from you. You can call us at 1-855-237-2346. That's 1-855-237-2346. And let me just begin by sharing from both of us. We wish you all the very best during this Lenten season. We pray that you will grow in your walk of faith, that you'll find areas of your life that need to get realigned with where Christ yearns for us, and that this will be a season to do just that. So hopefully the show will add to that. And tonight we're talking about really one of the very fruits that we're all called to have as Christians, and this fruit that we could talk about is kindness. And one of the things that we hear about, and many of us have talked about these, whether they be in sermons or in presentations or Bible studies, is known as the fruits of the Spirit. And we hear about that in the book of Galatians. And basically, just to kind of give you a context of this book, is St. Paul is writing to a people in Galatia who, to be quite honest with you, are very new in their Christian faith, and they're kind of wobbling, if you will, on what to do as far as, do they kind of hold on to those external ways of living out their faith, or do they recognize that Christ is yearning for them to grow in their walk of faith, and that change really is not something that happens on the outside in, but rather on the inside out. In other words, when we start living our faith, it's a decision that we make internally that starts to show up externally. And that's why they call it the fruits of the Spirit. And one of those fruits is kindness. And I thought, what powerful way then on this very first week of Great Lent to really spend some time talking about that. Because for many of us, Roxanne, we talk about Lent and the fasting and the what we're going to be, you know, fasting from as far as the food, the meat, the dairy products. But we oftentimes don't talk about what we're going to be feasting on. What are the things that we're going to add into our lives? And what would it look like if, as a people, we as Christians would feast on being more kind towards people?
1: Yeah, absolutely. And I think this is something that, you know, we try to teach our kids when they're young. Mm-hmm. And it's something that, you know, we sort of a term that I think we throw around pretty loosely. But really, to truly be kind is not always easy. It's not always reflexive. And I think that's something that as human beings, mm-hmm. you know, especially throughout Lent, this is something to really be mindful of, to have this sort of discernment within ourselves of, is this something that I struggle with? Mm-hmm. Truly, is this something that I struggle with? And I think we're called to really study ourselves. You know, we talk about this a lot, where the church fathers talk quite a bit about, you know, that level of studying ourselves, mm-hmm. knowing ourselves. Mm-hmm. But I think too often, you know, we sort of take something like kindness for granted, and we don't really study how often throughout the week have I truly been kind, and where have I stumbled mm-hmm. in being kind?
0: You know, and I think too, we actually keep better records of when other people are unkind towards us. We can recognize it in them, and sometimes we don't really recognize it in ourselves. But I love Mark Twain, the great poet and writer, wrote this. He said that kindness is the language which the deaf can hear and the blind can see. Mm. It's a universal language. It's a language that the deaf can hear and the blind can see. And I love that, how it impacts all of us, that all of us love it when someone goes out of their way to show an act of kindness towards us.
1: You know, I was actually driving just this morning, and it's amazing how acts of kindness move us. Mm-hmm. I mean, they have the power to completely reset us in any given moment and grab our attention mm-hmm. in ways that are pretty tremendous. But I was pulling into a neighborhood today that had quite a bit of construction, and these guys have been out there. Well, you see it, the construction mm-hmm. in front of the church. Mm-hmm. They've been out there for months, and it's in Florida. It's starting to get pretty hot. And so the other day, I was pulling into this neighborhood this morning, and I see this woman who just stops in front of me, and she's pulling into this neighborhood, and I'm thinking, you know, why she's stopping, you know, it's construction mm-hmm. going on. She gets out of her car with two 24-pack containers of Gatorade, and she just starts handing it out to all the construction workers.
0: Wow, that's
1: and
0: great.
1: I was incredibly moved, yeah. incredibly moved by just that raw act of kindness.
0: It's absolutely beautiful, and I think there's two parts of it, I think, that we want to really cover in tonight's show. And one is the kindness that we express and extend to other people. That's obviously important. but also the what are the internal things that we need to do to have kindness within ourselves. And I'll explain to that later on in the show. But what I want to do is define, just at the very beginning of our show, really what is one of the definitions of kindness. And I thought this particular definition, Roxanne, really spoke to me about what kindness is. It's defined as having compassion, being sensitive, and I hone in on this word, tender-hearted. And I love that word, tender-hearted. In other words, that level of kindness is a reflection of where our heart is. In other words, how our heart is will shape our ability to be kind towards people. And one of the things that when you take back and look back at history in Christianity, and some of the things that we talk about, especially in the Orthodox Church, where you have this really this 2,000 years of history, is how the non-Christians, if you will, the pagans or those that had not accepted Christ, how do they recognize the early Christians? And it was interesting. I was doing some research recently, Roxanne, and I actually put this in a sermon that we gave a couple weeks ago on kindness to be. And it was interesting that Tertullian referred to that early on, the pagans would call the Christians this word. It was the word Christotes. So before they even were called Christians, according to this historian who was writing on what Tertullian commented on, that the Christians were called Christotes, which basically means people that are filled with kindness. Isn't that amazing? So before that, they were even called Christians, they were called people of kindness. And throughout the writings of the church fathers, throughout the readings of the Bible, we hear just how important it is to be kind. But let's be honest. I mean, I think for all of us this morning, that experience that you had with the lady bringing Gatorade to the workers that were working in front of our church is an amazing gift. And it reminds us of really how and who we're called to be. But the reality is that we're living in a world that is struggling, I would argue, to show kindness. I mean, sometimes, the slightest thing on the road we see where people can be impatient and unkind towards one another. I mean, how often do we hear about road rage, or how often do we hear ourselves sometimes getting upset with someone else who may have done something driving-wise that may have cut us off or didn't do the right signal or whatever? Or how about the other person showing and being unkind towards us? So I thought it'd be great to kind of just share, you know, what are some of the reasons why we can find ourselves being unkind towards people? And again, we invite you, if you've got a question or comment, or maybe you've experienced a level of kindness from someone else that you'd like to share on the air, we'd love to hear from you as well. And so one of the things that I find that in our own research that causes people to be unkind is that we are unloving. And that what I mean by this unloving is that we have forgotten to really just find the value of people in general. In other words, we forgot to see the beauty in people. We can find what we don't like about them, but really we don't look about what is so good about them. And sometimes we can see that even in relationships, in families, and in marriages, where sometimes the smallest thing can create such an unkind act, unkind behavior, unkind speech. And so we're not moved by truly loving people. So I think number one, I would say is that we oftentimes see with people that are unkind is that we've lost the need to be we're unloving.
1: Yeah. And I would say going back to that definition of being sensitive and tenderhearted and compassionate, I would argue that one would need to be able to recognize the emotions of others to be able to be sensitive and compassionate toward their experience.
0: Right, right, right.
1: And so often this is something that I think we've lost in today's world is a bit of emotional intelligence where we're able to register the feelings of others, make sense of them, and then take it one step further to care enough about them. Mm-hmm. And to be sensitive toward the experience of someone else.
0: I think it's so wise too. And I think, you know, we could spend a whole show just talking about empathy and walking in people's shoes. But I do think that when we fail to have that spirit of looking at people the way God wanted us to look at them. And one of the things I oftentimes tell our church family is I say, everyone matters to God, that we will never see people that do not mean something to God. And that's important to remember, because I think sometimes we can kind of live on these little islands with people that think like us or have the same beliefs that we do. And we tend to kind of, it's kind of an us versus them. And when we recognize that everyone matter to God. I mean, we hear that actually as we right before we begin Lent, where we hear one of the Gospels that says, "In as much as you do to the least person you know, you're doing it to me." These are the words of Christ when talking about at the day of judgment, basically what's going to happen on that day. And it's a horrifying statement that Christ is making, because in many ways it creates a mirror moment for us, that when we're saying and hearing the words of God saying that in as much as you've done to the least person you know, you're doing it to him, to doing it to me. And just think about how often we're doing that to people that we don't even think about, or who we may disregard. I think another area besides being unloving is, Roxanne, is unmerciful. And I think that's so important for all of us to remember, is that how we value people will determine how we treat people. And this is very important, especially now in our world right now, where we are seeing this level of, I think, devaluing of people, and it impacts our actions. So again, if we're talking about kindness being as something that originates in the heart, that it's a tender-hearted person who does that, that when we have lost the fact that I'm going to value them based upon what they can benefit me, or what they're not, or what they're lacking, well, that will shape my action towards them, or how I look at them, whether I communicate with them, whether I don't, what do I say, how do I be? And so I think these are so important for us to remember, that not only is it unloving, but unmerciful, where we choose who we value. And we know that through the scriptures, again, as I was mentioning earlier, that God values us all. The Bible says that in Romans, the book of Romans, that while we were still sinning, God demonstrated his love for us by dying for us. In other words, he showed us what value we had in his eyes.
1: Yeah, his love wasn't conditional. And I think this is something we struggle with in kindness. One of the greatest obstacles is our own emotions get in the way of being kind, right? So it is completely, you know, easy to be kind when kindness is present. I mean, it's you know, a bit harder to be kind, you know, when unkindness is present. And so I think at many times when somebody disappoints us, or somebody upsets us, or doesn't live up to our expectations, suddenly the virtue of kindness it feels almost not in our reach, even though it was within our reach, you know, just minutes prior. So I think oftentimes it's something that, you know, we feel conditionally connected to, as opposed to something that we need to reach for despite somebody letting us down, hurting us, upsetting us, or otherwise.
0: And, you know, just to kind of the third area, I think, just to kind of build on what we've been talking about being unloving and unmerciful, is I think just unhealthy thinking. I mean, how often do we as a people, and I think we're all guilty of this, none of us are immune from these things, that we just have unhealthy thoughts about people, or unhealthy when we see someone that may be sitting at the side of the road, holding a sign, the unhealthy thoughts of judgment, when we are looking at people that may be that may act a certain way, or may do something that's a little bit different than what we do, or may not be as engaged or involved in the church, or in their own walk of faith. Sometimes we can just have unhealthy thoughts towards them. So I think it's so important that we as a people recognize that if this is something that's so important, that God uses this through the pen of St. Paul, about that this is one of the fruits that appears. In other words, that when we look like him, when we are following Christ, that this is the fruit, that one of the fruits that is produced is this fruit of kindness, then we have to know, friends, that that it is on the front line of the enemy. The enemy yearns for us to be destructive towards one another, to find division. I oftentimes tell people that his mantra is very simple. It's divide and conquer. That's what his goal is. And we can see that in our world right now, the division that we see taking place. So I think what I thought would be great, Roxanne, is before the show, I was asking just some friends of mine to kind of write down or text me what they looked upon, what were some of the words when I said the word kindness, what are the words that they thought about, that they think were words that were synonymous with people that are kind, and see if any of these apply to you. But one of my friends mentioned that people that are kind are friendly people. In other words, that when you see them, they're just friendly. And I think all of us know people that they just make our days better. They're just always kind, always friendly. You know, they're the type of people that when you see them, the first thing they say is good morning. They're not dwelling on what's going wrong. They really just have a very positive inward spirit. So one of my friends mentioned friendly. Another one of my classmates had mentioned that people that are kind, they exhibit generosity. And I love that. I think it's one of the definitions of the word kind is also one that's being useful to others. I love that, that we're actually looking for ways to make other people. So I love that. Generosity would be a way that we would look at kindness. Another person had shared with me that with kindness, it would be someone who is considerate. You know, I think it's so, like we were mentioning earlier, Roxanne, at the top of the show, is that, you know, for a lot of people, we spend so much time wanting to focus in on what we need and what our families desire or what time I have to deal with. And that whole idea of consideration means stepping out of me and stepping into you, looking at what I can do to kind of carry that. And then meek, you know, I love that word. Sometimes people think that people that are meekness is a sign of weakness, but it's actually quite the contrary. It's this idea that that everything I'm doing is for the other person. So we just kind of wanted to share all these different ways that kindness looks like and how important it is for us to kind of check our heart. Because if it is a heart issue, then maybe we need to all take a moment and look at our heart and how we are operating as Christians.
1: And I think, you know, as you're speaking about that, I think is just a beautiful thing to focus on throughout Lent is, you know, how often do you think about how your presence affects others?
0: Mm.
1: You know, truly think about how does my presence affect others? Do I tend to leave people in more light or dark?
0: Mm-hmm.
1: Do I tend to bring comfort or more stress? Do I help ease pain or do I often create it?
0: Mm-hmm.
1: Am I bestowing encouragement or finding flaws, you know, in people? Am I problem solving or problem calling? I mean, I could go on and on, but, you know, these are moments where, you know, self-awareness is so important because we talk about kindness, but really how much are we experiencing in an experiential way, living this out, not in all the moments where it's easy, but in the moments where, you know, I might be more stressed, I might be more disappointed, you know, again, in where kindness is not always reflexive or where I could just kind of be caught up in my own world, but I'm trying to actually see others and their own experience. And this is really the moment where we share light and can bring light into dark spaces. And this is what's so brilliant about the Holy Spirit. I mean, it was designed, you know, for us to sort of bring light into all those dark spaces because you can't really see light in light.
0: Exactly. Exactly. And I think too, you know, as we're ushering in this very first week of Lent, St. John Chrysostom says this extraordinary quote, because I think for a lot of people, and it's a tendency that we can all run into is where we can look at fasting, especially during this Lent, is what am I going to be giving up? And what we oftentimes talk about on the show, as well as in our ministry, is that, you know, Lent is not about what you're fasting from only, it's about what you're going to be feasting on. And St. John Chrysostom said this with regards to Lent. He said that we can be people that fast from meat and dairy products, fast from the items that we eat, but yet devour our brothers and sisters by the way in which we treat them. So here he was trying to share with us the importance of that you could have all the fasting you want, but if you don't have that kindness or that love, it means really nothing. And the scriptures talk about that. The book of Corinthians says, you know, without love, I mean, we're basically just a loud clanging cymbal that has no power behind it. So again, if this is a fruit that we're supposed to be producing, and especially during the season of Great Lent, where we're really trying to realign our life with Christ, the questions that we're asking is, what would it look like if today I put on the things that I want to feast on, being more kind to the people that are in my life, being more kind to my family and those that are close around me. I think too, Roxanne, you know, and just before I wanted to acknowledge, we've got a lot of people already on our listening on YouTube. So thanks to Cloud Dragon Arts for your comment, as well as Empty Nester. Welcome from Nebraska. Glad that you guys are all joining us this evening as well. And to all of you that are there, welcome as well. But, you know, I think the key for us is if we recognize that, like, Lord, I want to help to be a person of kindness during the season of Lent, and obviously take it beyond that, what are some things that I think that we can all do today? So I thought the first part of this, Roxanne, you and I could share with our listeners and our viewers What are some things that we can do to extend forgiveness towards other people? And then the second part of the show is I really want to spend some time talking about how do we avoid being unkind towards people. So we're kind of doing this a little bit backwards, but I want to, because I first wanted to kind of share what does it look like when we are kind towards people? And then on the second half, kind of providing ways that we can protect ourselves from being unkind towards other people. And again, we'd love to hear from you. Call us at 1-855-237-2346 if you've got a question or a comment, or leave a comment on our YouTube page. And thanks to all of you that are chiming in. Thanks, Tariq, so much for your comment as well. And God willing, we'll get to all those questions and comments. So here's number one. I thought if we were going to be people during this Lenten season that would start feasting on kindness, what would it look like? And I think number one, we would say is that we show mercy to those who disappoint us. I mean, how often do we find people that can just simply disappoint us? And, you know, one of the things I think that we oftentimes share is that one of the biggest reasons why conflict happens is in the expectations. So you look at your own relationships that you're in, and even in our relationship, sometimes the things that we may argue about are in the expectations. We expect something to happen and it doesn't happen, and sometimes it creates conflict. And that's okay, but oftentimes what ends up happening is that instead of us turning that from that expectation into mercy or compassion or kindness, as we've been talking about, we can actually turn it into judgment, unforgiveness, anger, resentfulness. And so I think it's so important, Roxanne, that we recognize that if we want to start producing this fruit of kindness, that we need to recognize that people are going to disappoint us, and that's okay.
1: Well, and St. Paul gives us a pretty good description of how to respond. In the book of Ephesians, he says, get rid of all bitterness, rage, anger, harsh words, and slander, as well as all types of evil behavior. Mm. And instead, be kind to one another, tender-hearted, mm-hmm. forgiving one another, just as God through Christ has forgiven us. Mm. And I love the juxtapose of kindness and tenderhearted with all of those, you know, what he deems as evil behaviors, bitterness and rage. And I think, you know, and again, it really does begin at the moment of our thoughts, mm-hmm. right? Our words are not going to be kind if our heart has been in a very unkind place and we've right. allowed bitter roots to take root, bitter seeds to take root and to begin to grow. And we often nourish, you know, very, what I would call unhealthy, negative and hurtful and judgmental and pretty righteous thoughts at times when people disappoint us. Mm-hmm. And when that is allowed to grow in a heart, unfortunately, the words that are come are not going to be kind. Mm. That will not be the fruit of that seed.
0: Right. And, you know, and just kind of building what you were saying, and thanks to Sandra from Western North Carolina, I'm glad that you're with us, and Benjamin and Tariq, all of you guys that are writing in our YouTube page, love having you with us. But just to kind of build on what you were sharing, Roxanne, is that the book of Colossians says this, therefore, as the elect of God, holy and beloved, put on tender mercies and kindness. So here, the church, through the pen of St. Paul, who writes the book of Colossians, you all know that, is basically saying, hey, listen, if you are part of the elect, which means that you are people that are following God, then this is what it looks like, that there is a level of tender mercy, that tender heartedness, that kindness. And, you know, the scriptures talk about that, that they will know that you are my disciples by the way in which we treat one another, by the way in which we show that love, that kindness. And let's be real. I mean, as we mentioned earlier, I think it's normal that you're going to have disappointments. People are going to disappoint you sometimes that are close to you. And sometimes those are people that you may work with, even when you go to the grocery store and someone's you expected to have to get a buy one get one free and they don't have the product there that you were going to get, and those things like that happen. The key though for us is recognizing that sometimes when we are when people disappoint us, we can try to want to put them on our potter's wheel, where we try to maneuver them and try to change them and try to adjust them. And I'm not telling you not to be able to be open and honest about what your needs are. You have to share that. That's extremely important. We do that in our own family. We, in fact, recently, Roxanne and I sat down with our children and we made a list of the things that we want to be known for as a family, not necessarily outside outside of our family, but what's the fruits of the low family? And we talked about this. In fact, one of them is on kindness. And one of them is being present when we're all together. It's giving someone the benefit of the doubt. We kind of put together a whole bunch of these things. Maybe we can maybe post it on our Lowe's Facebook page. But the point I'm making is that at the end of the day is that since we are doing that, and that we are allowing everyone to kind of be themselves, but recognizing that these are the core tenets of what we're going to believe in. So have those convictions, but it

0: relationships, you know, who exhibit kindness, they have several things in common, mm-hmm. you know, in terms of how kindness is expressed, and luck is not one of them. I would say that, you know, they have kind responses that bring moments of difficulty back to neutral. So they don't tend to fuel or escalate negativity, but they have that sort of sense of in kindness, sort of lifting the fallen and sort of helping that person, mm-hmm. you know, who has sinned or who has fallen short. You know, we're called to lift them up in gentle ways. And so they sort of have responses that bring difficult moments back to neutral. And I think that their words, in when kindness is present, the words always communicate compromise and respect, you know, mutual respect. Mm. Even though you're different than me, even though I don't like what you're saying, I don't like that boundary, I don't like that need, I don't like that request, but their words still communicate compromise mm-hmm. and respect. And I think also when I see kindness presence, I see relationships where there's sort of this accepting of influence from each other, you know, rather than rigidly adhering to their own ideas, you know, in sort of very positional and divided stances. Mm-hmm. And they also do this really interesting thing where they make generous interpretations instead of judgmental ones, right? In all those moments where you see kindness lived, they're just generous in the way they see things. Mm-hmm. And they're more willing to overlook faults, you know, instead of vilifying that person in their mind.
1: Well, that goes to what one of our writers on our YouTube page is saying. And thanks, Juliana, for sharing this. It says that, you know, I don't like how much I hold grudges and I think that for a lot of us,
0: so much,
1: you know, that's so easy to do when the heart is not in the right place. We can be unkind. We can hold those grudges. And it, you know, I think so much of what we're talking about with people that disappoint us is really this key fruit that we talk about during this Lenten season, and that is forgiveness. Like, you know, I love how C.S. Lewis says, to be a Christian is to forgive the inexcusable in others because Christ first forgave the inexcusable in us. It's so important that for us as we're journeying through this season of Lent is to also recognize that, again, going back to what we said earlier, is that this is a spiritual battle. I mean, sometimes we kind of dismiss or water down kindness because we hear it so often, but it's something that the church spoke about. Christ, through the pen of St. Paul, talks about being kind. He says at the Day of Judgment that inasmuch as you do the least person, you're doing it to me. And so because it's so valued by God as a fruit of our faith, it is also going to be on the crosshairs of the enemy against us. And I think that's why holding on to grudges, holding on to unforgiveness are definitely areas that stifle our own ability to really embrace this Lenten season, but also to experience a whole new level of freedom in our walk of faith and a closeness to Christ, because we're holding on to things that God never intended us to hold on to.
0: Yeah. And I think, you know, listen, those are just moments that, you know, anything that distracts us and sort of shifts us off course and doesn't leave us at peace is something worthy of our diving in and trying to unpack, mm-hmm. you know, and we can talk about grudges in the second half of the show. I think they're quite common, you know, mm-hmm. most people, if you were to ask, hey, is there something that you, you know, have held a long grudge about, mm-hmm. Even if they've never spoken about it, I think many people could say, yeah, I've still thought about something, you know, 5 or 10 years ago or last week or, you know, 5 months ago, mm-hmm. that kind of, you know, irked me. And I think sometimes we really struggle as human beings to kind of delve into it and unpack it enough to heal from it. Mm-hmm. And we get stuck at the surface level of what upset us, you know, without trying to understand who we were, what it meant to mm-hmm. us, you know, why it meant something to us, and really, you know, trying to look at the person underneath the offense with a sense of mutual giving and a foundation of mercy, because there's still a good inside. You know,
1: I love Roxanne, when you talk about this this question and that is, what is the most generous interpretation I can have of what just happened?
0: Yeah, and I think, you know, I've got a reference to Dr. Becky Kennedy for that she titled it the most generous interpretation.
1: I think that's so wise. I mean, mm-hmm. and maybe before the break we can just kind of talk a little bit about that, because I think it's so important that when someone does things that offend us, that are unkind to us, is having that trained thought process where we say, okay, what is the most generous interpretation I can have of why this person just did this? Because we're already interpreting what it is. We're already the judge, the jury, and everything else that goes along with it. But that statement of just simply saying, well, what is the most generous interpretation I can have of what they did?
0: Absolutely.
1: And it really forces us to

0: kind of think outside of it, kind of gets us back in line with realignment with Christ.
1: Yeah, and really without invalidating our emotion in the moment. And I think that's something that we don't want to do. We want to acknowledge our emotion. Sometimes we try to talk ourselves out of an emotion, mm-hmm. or we shouldn't feel this way. That doesn't help. That just builds up this sort of pressure to move on from a feeling, as opposed to delving into it, acknowledging the upset or the hurt, but trying to make a more generous interpretation of why it happened. And the belief and the underlying assumption is in doing that is that most people, all people, I would argue, are good inside. Mm-hmm. Maybe they didn't have our same upbringing. Maybe the context that they learned to love or learned to communicate was not the context we learned to love or communicate
0: in. Exactly.
1: And I think that so profoundly affects an individual's ability to have the resources they need to navigate well mm-hmm. within relationship. And so, you know, when we find ourselves in that place of judgment and that place of, you know, really righteous anger, that more generous interpretation sort of softens our hearts and allows us to align not only with our emotion, but with the experience of the other person, you know, bringing us a little bit more toward the middle. And really existing on that foundation of mercy.
0: Mm. I love that. The chat room is filled with people. So thank you so much to Benjamin for your comment. And I agree with you. He makes a comment about the forgiveness vespers. Thanks to Juliana. We are going to take a quick break. Please continue to keep adding comments to our to the YouTube Ancient Faith's YouTube page. We'd love to get to those. If you have questions as well, we'd love to try to get to them in the show. We're going to take a quick break. On the other side of this break, we're going to spend some additional points that we want to share with you, that not only about how do we produce this fruit of mercy and kindness to those who disappoint us, but the next one is going to be, how do we deal with people that are different than us and who make us upset? Stay right with us.

0: During his darkest moments on the cross, Jesus uttered seven statements. His words offer us principles to live by, lessons of hope, peace, and comfort. I'm Dr. Roxanne Lowe.
1: And I'm Father Nicholas Lowe.
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0: Well, welcome back, everyone, to Live with the Lows. We're so grateful that you're joining us tonight, or if you're downloading this podcast, thanks so much for growing in your walk of faith and finding the Lows to be one of the sources that you do just that. We also want to take this opportunity to just invite you to join the conversation tonight. We're spending an entire show talking about the fruit of kindness. What a great way during this Lenten season to look at what are the things that we're going to be feasting on? What are the things that we're going to be adding on? Not just about what we're going to take away, but what are the things that we're going to add on to our walk of faith, and what would it look like if we started adding more of God's kindness in a world that I think is struggling for that? If you've got a question or comment, you can also call us at 1-855-237-2346. That's 1-855-237-2346. Or you can also leave a comment, as many people are already doing, leaving comments on Ancient Faith's YouTube page. And thank you again to all of you that are there, Tarek, Benjamin, Juliana. Thanks so much for being part of our Ancient Faith's YouTube page. So we talked to, first of all, about producing the fruit of mercy to those who disappoint us. And I thought, in addition to that, is how would it look like for us as a people during this Lenten season to produce the fruit of kindness to those who are different than us? And I don't know about you, Roxanne, but I don't know if you see this with your clients. I know sometimes I see this even in our church. And even when we travel and do retreats all over the country, you know, what we're seeing is at the end of the day, there is so much of us, so much of what we are is alike, but how the world loves to divide us, pitting us against one against the other. We see that in the political realm. We see that even in families. We see that even with school, with our children. And I don't know, and we know what the enemy's mantra is. He simply says that I am here to divide and conquer. That's what his yearns to do. But just how much when people are different than us, that instead of us seeing that or valuing that or just embracing that, we can actually become unkind towards those people. And I was remembering how, you know, the life of many of the saints who were people of faith, obviously, people that loved God, but they lived during times. I was thinking about St. Polycarp, who was a disciple of St. John the Divine, St. John the Theologian. And here he is. He's being told to renounce his faith or be persecuted or killed. And his response was so beautiful. And I actually wrote it down. He says this. He says, how could I curse my blessed King and Savior? He's talking, so he's basically given an opportunity to renounce his belief in Jesus Christ. He says, how can I do that? If you imagine for a moment that I would do that, then I think you pretend that you know, that you don't know truly who I am. And then he says this amazing statement. He says, hear me plainly. I am a Christian. And I love that. Knowing what was going to happen. And so here we find this division that's trying to take place. We see that these people were trying to tell them to separate themselves from believing in God, knowing that they were going to be persecuted. And yet he says, hear me plainly, I am a Christian. And we know, just even in the scriptures, what is the very first statement that the devil speaks about in the Bible? I mean, because we do quote him in the Bible. He's quoting the Bible asking Adam and Eve this statement. He says, did God really say that? In other words, he was sowing seeds of division to people that are different than us. And so my whole idea for us as Christians and as people of faith is being mindful that people are different, but that difference does not need to come at the expense of us being kind towards them.
1: And I think it is definitely easier to be kind. I think it supports our mission and of the experience of kindness when we draw near to the stories of others whom we deem different. Mm-hmm. Just the other day, as we were watching the Oscars, we were watching a documentary that was winning awards, and it was the merging of two opposing forces and countries in this world.
0: A Palestinian and an Israeli. And the movie was called No Other Land.
1: Exactly. And they were both directors co-producing this story. And they had the most beautiful words of wisdom to share to such a divided world.
0: Because they too are, in the eyes of the world, divided. There you have a Palestinian and a Jew who are both directing a film together, and they're working together.
1: And he said, if we can be, you know, free, you can be safe. If you can be safe, we can be free. And it's like this beautiful merging of like understanding each other's stories enough to recognize the need to say, this can happen if this can happen. That only comes from, as I was reading deeper into their stories, they learned about each other's worlds. And that is what led to this sort of beautiful coming together in unity to celebrate something, you know, just beautiful in a world that's so divided. And so again, the more we step into the world of somebody that we were judging, you know, the easier it is to extend kindness more reflexively because we can begin to develop an empathy and we can see that we're more similar than we are different.
0: Absolutely. So we've identified that when we produce that fruit, we produce the fruit when people disappoint us. So this is, we're hoping that and praying that these are going to be the things that are going to help you, because these things will happen to you, so that when people disappoint you, you can produce the fruit of kindness, knowing that God says that that we should extend as his elect the same tender mercy that he showed to all of us. And then not only to people that disappoint us, but to show and produce that fruit to people that are different than us, that we see, that we recognize that God's breath is in every single one of us. And then I think that the third area, Roxanne, I think is so important for all of us to remember, is that everyone has something to offer. So we show kindness, recognizing that everyone has something to offer. And I think for a lot of us, you know, we look at our life and we look at our faith, and we sometimes think that what we know is all that we need to know, or we just center ourselves around people that are like us. But the reality is that if you're around people that think differently, I mean, and using that example of this extraordinary movie with this Palestinian and Jewish director speaking about this, and we haven't seen the movie to know fully the full capacity of this movie, but the idea that these two people saw past and recognized that each of them has something to offer the other person. And what would it look like to live in a world where we would see and recognize that everyone has something to offer? I love this quote that says that you will never meet people that do not matter to God.
1: And that's so beautiful, because again, what is our response? You know, we're really supposed to help support people on this sort of road to salvation, either to be a witness to them, to inspire them, to be a mirror of accountability that inspires something better within them. But to help support their ability to kind of get back on track, right? When we add to unkindness, or we add to, you know, to the disdain, it just makes that person so validated and justified, and they go even further down the road away from salvation. So, you know, again, everybody matters to God. And I think when we start to remember that, hey, I play a role here in supporting this individual who's right in front of me. He matters to God. She matters to God. I want to help. I want to be a witness. I want to inspire them back to good.
0: Yeah, as you're speaking, I couldn't help but think about what St. John, I think it's St. John Chrysostom, says, that there's nothing colder than a Christian who does not care. And so the idea that we care about one another. And so again, if we're trying to produce this Lenten, during this Lenten season, things that we can feast on, we could spend a whole seminar on this topic. But we would encourage you that people, that we show kindness to people that disappoint us, people that are different than us, and recognizing that everyone has something to offer. So with that being said, I thought the tail end of our show, Roxanne, would be great to say, how do we protect ourselves from expressing unkindness? How do we get to that heart issue that we were talking about earlier? How do we recognize when our heart is not in the right place that it needs to be in order to express that mercy, that kindness that we've been talking about? And one of the things I think is one of the areas that I think oftentimes produces this level of unkindness is when we have a heart that is ungrateful, when we fail to kind of just enjoy the gift of today, when nothing moves us anymore, when we don't see the beauty, the sun rising, saying, "Wow, glory to God, this is a new day." When I don't see the beauty of that, and obviously seeing you and our children, when all that becomes taken for granted, that unkindness can grow when with an ungrateful heart.
1: And you know, as you're talking about that, and I know if anybody is sitting there going, "Oh man, like I wasn't appreciative of the sun this morning, or I didn't look at my wife and kids or think, you know, I'm grateful for them." I think so often one of the things that undermines, one of the variables that undermines our ability to show that gratitude is unmanaged stress mm-hmm. and negativity that starts to circulate within us and derail our soul's ability to feel positive emotions. You know, I would say when you're lacking in positive emotions, it may very well mean that you are operating beyond your capacity and your soul is screaming out, you know, through all the signs your body gives you that you're swimming around in negativity, you can't see anything good, you're not sleeping, you know, you're unhappy, you have critical narratives toward other people. You know, people don't realize that's not your soul that's, you know, impoverished. That's your soul just saying, hey, I can't really like do the thing I'm supposed to do because you're not honoring this sort of flesh that I live in. And I think so often we don't do enough life-giving behaviors when we're in modes like that. We just sort of, you know, kind of delve down into it, or we get mad at ourselves and start beating up on ourselves instead of recognizing that we need some renewal in order to reset our souls back to be able to be where they're supposed to be.
0: Right. And I think going back to this idea that when we're unthankful or ungrateful, it goes to what you're saying, that if that spirit on the inside of us is looking through a negative or a dark lens, then everything will. It's like the old adage that, you know, whatever's down in the well will always come out, and the eyes will always come out, and the mouth, will always, whatever will come out in our thoughts. So training, recognizing that, you know, am I living with a grateful spirit? And so many, I think for so many people, Roxanne, we can focus so much on what we want as opposed to what we have. And when we live a life going, God, I wish I had this and I wish I had that, well, a spirit of unkindness comes in there, and the enemy loves that because we're focused so much on what we don't have as opposed to what we do. And there's a level of just kind of unkindness because I think comparison gets into that, resentfulness can get into that, and can cause us to kind of lose our way.
1: Right. So, you know, when we're taking care of ourselves, we see a little bit less of that, right? We don't compare quite as much, right? Mm-hmm. I mean, I always like to say that when self-care is working as it should, you start to see more of God and less of you.
0: Mm.
1: Because the Holy Spirit, you know, is just so ever present within you. So you yield to things like love and joy and gratitude and forgiveness and mercy. And I'm so grateful for who I am. I'm less concerned with who you are and what I don't have. I'm more aware of what I do have. And so, you know, again, that is the source, you know, that is the point of self-care, is so that our stress doesn't overwhelm us to the point where we aren't yielding to the Holy Spirit. We start to see a lot more of our flesh and less of the Holy Spirit.
0: I love that. I'm just looking at our YouTube, Ancient Faith's YouTube page. And thanks to Juliana. I definitely agree with you with what you were saying earlier, that it may seem early church when martyrs were getting horribly killed, they didn't blame or curse the people killing them. But in your case, you were sharing how, you know, it oftentimes can be very difficult for us. And it brings to mind how we just celebrated this recently at the Coptic church. They celebrated these 20 martyrs that were brought onto the beaches in Libya. And each of them was killed for their faith. And I shouldn't say killed. They were just slaughtered. They were murdered by ISIS or one of their offshoots. And it's amazing how every one of them was given an opportunity to deny their faith and to proclaim their allegiance to their God. And yet every one of them to a T was sitting there saying that, no, I believe in Jesus Christ, our God, and would be killed. And each of the people would watch as the other person, after they made that proclamation, would be beheaded. They could have easily at any point said, no, okay, I've got a family at home. And all these people, many of them were married, they had children. They could have easily said, you know what, I've got a family, I got to take care of things, I'm the breadwinner. I mean, you name it, they could have thought. And yet their fervor for God was so great. And when the last person, the tradition is that when a young man from Ghana who was working with him saw the faith of these men, he says, you know, basically, I don't know, I didn't have a faith before, but seeing these men die for their faith, I want to believe in that God, referring to believing in Jesus Christ, and they obviously killed him. But it just shows you the power of when we recognize that every day we have is a blessing, when we go around with a grateful spirit, when we recognize that, you know, there are people in our world who would love to have the problems that we have. That's how much. So when you have that, then you're much more willing to extend that level of kindness. There was a book that came out called The Progress Paradox. And basically what it found, friends, was that the more that we have, the unhappier we become, you know, and I think that's or the less grateful we become. And so I think that for us is just if we're wanting to kind of protect our heart, if we're watching over our heart, we're doing a heart checkup, is make sure that we have a grateful heart to protect us. I think another area too, I don't know if you want to add anything to that as well.
1: Oh, I was just going to sort of talk about, you know, the steps we might need to address when unkindness is present or when somebody does something that angers us.
0: Yeah, let's do that. Let's talk about that.
1: How do we maintain our kindness? Because it certainly is not reflexive. And, and I would hate for anyone listening to this to think, man, like why? I mean, if I try to be faithful and I try to pray and I try to yield to the Holy Spirit, why do I feel unkind at times? And it's just because you're human. You know, one of the things I would say is, you know, the next time you get angered, really take a step back and ask yourself, you know, if this can be overlooked. I think so often we tend to want to, you know, confront things that can be overlooked. And then if we don't see it as something that could be overlooked, we confront it with blame. And we confront it, you know, with hostility and in ways that leave other people feeling attacked. And so this doesn't do anything to sort of mend or heal or help us instill or inspire kindness in anybody else. And so if there's anything I think we have to do, sort of, I tend to think of upset in three pockets. You know, one is, who am I in this situation? Like, what did I bring to this experience? You know, in my own, you know, humility, you know, is there anything that I think, you know, I've done to contribute to this moment, anything from my own past that made this, you know, more triggering or more upsetting for me than it should have been? Did I walk into the door already stressed before this situation happened? You know, was I upset about something from last week when this thing happened with this person? Right. And so I think so often, you know, in humility, I have to consider what role I play, you know, before I ever begin sort of chastising somebody else for something else. And then I think in the role of humility, it's sort of considering to level the playing field for a moment. You know, have I not also done something that has upset someone else or been hurtful to someone else? Of course I have, right? So who am I to judge in this moment when somebody's upset me? So I think first, that first pocket is sort of examining ourselves, what we bring to this and what we've also done that contributes to being unkind at times, you know, so we're less judgmental. And then the other pocket really is, who is the other person? Like, can I still see their goodness underneath what they just did? Like, who are they? What do I know about their heart outside this moment, right? And that's not something we always do when we're judging somebody for what they've done in a moment that's about to give birth to unkind behavior. We're not going, hey, is there goodness inside? What do I know about that person's heart? Like, truly. And that's where we're trying to make that more generous interpretation of why they may have done what they did. Okay. It's like giving the benefit of the doubt moment. And the third piece I would say is the situation itself. Like, I think we have to examine why we did get upset. You know, it's something we need to unpack. We need to ask ourselves, okay, when this happened, what did I feel? What did I need? I got angry because I took it to mean what, right? How did I describe it in my mind? And what was the thing I was deeply yearning for, you know, that I didn't have? Like, what was the value beneath it? And I think in the future, what would I be asking for? Is there even a request here that I can make? So I think in unpacking that hurt, we're also, rather than describing somebody else and who they are and how bad they are and what they've done, we're actually describing ourselves and what we would have needed. And that approach really softens our heart towards someone else, and it prevents us really from vilifying somebody else.
0: I love that, Roxanne. That's very, very good stuff. I think that kind of brings us to our last area that I think that, in addition to being ungrateful or just unthankful, but is being unholy. You know, when we start allowing our lives to allow what's on the inside, the struggles that we have, you know, to impact our ability to be kind towards people. And that with that unholiness can come from, as you're mentioning, the way in which the lens by which we see them, maybe the way in which we look at ourselves and how we project that on other people. It also could be that when we feel ourselves distant from God, we start treating people, it has a cascading effect on other people. And I think it's one of those things that I think that as Christians, we need to always recognize, you know, when we find ourselves really sharing that level of unkindness or resentfulness or unforgiveness, is where is God in that? You know, do we find ourselves distancing ourselves from God? Because the enemy will always speak the loudest when we are the loneliest. In other words, when we find ourselves away from God, is when the enemy begins to work more in our life. And so I think the challenge that we all need to work on as is reminding that we are called to be holy, that we're in this world, but we're not of this world, that God has separated us and he yearns for us. As we mentioned earlier for the book of Colossians, this idea of us being part of his elect, you know, in the divine liturgy at the end, after we take communion, it says, save, O God, these your people and bless your inheritance, that we are the inheritance of this grace that God has given us. And so I think that it's so important to look at ourselves inwardly as we study ourselves and find out, are we distant? Do we find ourselves far from God when we look at ourselves and what we're doing as far as unforgiveness, unkindness?
1: Yeah, and I think one of the greatest gifts we have of discernment in knowing how far we are from God is to sort of examine where our thinking is, you know, because, you know, kindness in our words begins with kindness in our thoughts. And kindness in our thoughts flows out of a giving and humble heart that seeks goodness. Not only my goodness, but the goodness of others and the goodness of relationship and the goodness of this world, the goodness of my community, the goodness of strangers. So it flows from a heart that's loving and focused toward goodness. And so I think, you know, again, but that whole layer of like the part we can see, because we can't see our heart, but we can see the way that we're thinking. And when our thinking lacks goodness and mercy, and it's unkind, you know, that's a heart that says, draw near to God, right? That's the body screaming, the soul needs to draw near.
0: So I think it's ungrateful, unholy, unloving. I think when we have those uns, if you will, when we're an unloving people, when we look at when we don't love who God has made us and what our purpose is, when we allow ourselves to not extend that loving kindness towards other people, when our relationship with God is not as strong as it needs to be. I mean, at the end of the day, friends, you're never going to be able to give what you don't have. So if you're not connected to the author of love, our Savior, then obviously that has that horizontal impact in the way in which we treat other people.
1: And if love is coloring our perceptions, how is love defined? Mm-hmm. Let's remember 1 Corinthians, love is patient. Love is kind. Mm-hmm. It is defined as kind. It does not envy. It does not boast. It is not proud. Mm-hmm. Okay? It does not dishonor others. It is not self-seeking. It is not easily angered. It keeps no record of wrong. Love does not delight in evil, but rejoices with truth. It always protects, always trusts, always hopes, always perseveres. And I think as we listen to that definition of love, and love is kind, love was never designed to stop at a feeling that we experience deep down on the inside that cannot be seen by others. It was never meant to be expressed conditionally. Mm-hmm. So it's called to just color our perceptions and give birth to our words, right? And so if it can't be seen by others, what is it really? It's just a feeling we're hoping to have, right? And so that kindness is not meant to be something that we experience conditionally, and it's not something we're supposed to express conditionally, but something that we're supposed to color our perceptions by. And everything that we think should be filtered through that lens of love.
0: It's interesting. As we close out the show, I do want to share just a few moments because it directly impacts what we've been talking about. And that is, you know, this Sunday, the very first Sunday of Lent, is the Sunday of Orthodoxy, in which we process around in this extraordinary, triumphal procession of icons, each person holding their icons. It's an idea that grew out of a time in a dark period of our church history, in which there was a time in which icons were forbidden to be in churches. And we in the Orthodox Church have this triumphal reinstatement, if you will, of icons in the church, because not only do they remind us of the saints, what they experienced, who they were, that they're people like us who chose God, who lived a life dedicated to God. They're, in many ways, they're there to give us windows, as is said oftentimes, windows to our potential. They show us who we could be living a life for Christ. But it is also not just about the saints that we're seeing and the lives that we're reading about. In the icons, we're also looking at the people that are icons, that are living icons, that are sitting in our pews. And that every single person, as we've been talking about in this show, is an icon that's made in the image and likeness of Jesus Christ, our God. And because of that, when we process this weekend with those icons, let us not just simply memorialize an event that happened 1,000 years ago, which was a triumphal event, don't get me wrong, but what about what it means for us today? How do we take those icons to inspire us, to guide us, to live out our faith by seeing these saints, studying them, but also looking at the people that are with us in this world, who we see in the flesh, and treating them accordingly, like the icons that God has created them to be. And I think if we do that, Roxanne, I think those fruits of the spirit of kindness will begin to produce more. And when we look at our lives during the season of Great Lent and moving forward, to be quite honest with you, that we will look at the things that we feasted on, and God willing, one of those will be kindness, kindness towards one another. I want to thank all of you for being here. I know Roxanne and I love being and having this show. We've been doing this, I think, for around 5 years now, I think.
1: Quite some time.
0: And we're so grateful to for all of you taking the time to be with us. And if you're downloading this message, this podcast, do us a favor. If you find it beneficial, share it with your friends and family. I'm going to be in Holy Trinity Greek Orthodox Church this Friday and Saturday, which is in Charleston, South Carolina. So if you live in the Charleston, South Carolina area, come out there and see us. We're doing a retreat on our brand new book, 6 Hours, 7 Lessons, How Christ's Light Transcends Our Darkness. We want to thank Matushka Trudy and all the great people at Ancient Faith for producing this show. And we look forward to seeing all of you next Tuesday on our brand new Live with Alois. 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
2: In the year 410, the Emperor Honorius sent a letter to the cities of Britain to say that the legions would not be coming back. The province that had been Roman for nearly four centuries and which had given so much wealth, treasure, and blood to the empire would now have to look to its own defense. We don't know exactly what the letter said, or even if it was truly addressed to Britain. Some scholars think that the manuscript was corrupted, that Honorius meant to write to Bruchium in Italy, not Britannia across the sea. Seems a little unlikely to me. That would be a crazy misdelivery. But either way, the Roman withdrawal from Britain had begun. It wasn't overnight, but over the course of the 5th century, the soldiers who had manned Hadrian's Wall, who had built the roads and the bathhouses and the temples, began to leave. Britain was on her own. That century has been called the darkest in British history. Archaeology shows us buried villas, abandoned towns, a civilization contracting and collapsing. Into this chaos, there came a new people from across the North Sea. The Angles, the Saxons, and the Jutes. First as mercenaries, and then, of course, as conquerors. The Romano-British population was pushed westward into the hills of Wales, into the moors of Cornwall, and into the distant north beyond the old wall. But one thing survived the collapse, and that is, of course, the church. Christianity had come to Britain under Roman rule. We know that there were British bishops at the Council of Arles in 314, three of them from London, York, and a third city, whose name is a little unclear sometimes. And there are even legends in pre-Roman times of Christianity having come to Britain, as we discussed in our previous episode. Now, we've already met St. Alban, the proto-martyr of Britain who gave his life for the faith during the persecutions of Diocletian. The faith had taken root in British soil, and when the legions departed, it did not depart with them. So in the year 429, nearly two decades after Honorius's letter, a bishop named Germanus crossed the channel from Gaul. There are a lot of wild and interesting legends about Germanus and the early Anglo-Saxon settlers slash raiders who settled in Britain. But today I want to tell you the story as it was remembered by the British church. Germanus came from Auxerre, a city in what is now Burgundy, and he came on a mission, which was to combat a heresy that had sprung up in the British church. That heresy was, of course, Pelagianism, called after a British monk, Pelagius, who had taught that human beings could achieve and actually should achieve salvation through their own moral effort without the need of divine grace. This teaching was not, as a lot of people try to interpret today, kind of like a loosey-goosey, kind of easy grace or you can just earn your way to salvation kind of a heresy. It was actually a hyper-rigorous heresy that was caused by Pelagius's reaction to what he perceived as a doctrine of easy grace in the West at the time. In any case, Pelagius's teaching was condemned on the continent, but it had found fertile ground in Britain, perhaps because it appealed to the Roman sense of self-reliance, perhaps because the island was just isolated enough that it allowed these heterodox ideas to kind of grow. Germanus came, and Germanus conquered. Not with swords, of course, but with words and with the true teaching of the Holy Fathers. So St. Germanus debated the Pelagian teachers and was able to defeat them. He visited the shrine of St. Alban and actually brought away, we're told, a relic of the martyr. Some say that he even led the Britons to victory against a raiding party of Saxon and Picts. This is one of my favorite stories, in which he teaches his men to shout Alleluia as their battle cry until the Saxons flee in terror. Now, the point of this story is that British Christianity in the early 5th century was still connected to the wider Christian world. Germanus came from Gaul, from the heart of what remained really of Western Roman civilization, and he found in Britain a church that recognized his authority, his role as bishop, that welcomed his corrections, that understood itself as being part of something larger than the island alone. This will be important later on. Now, within a generation, the Saxon advance would cut Britain off from easy contact with the continent. The British church would develop in not absolute isolation. I think isolation is sometimes overstated, but let's say in relative isolation, until some of the differences in the dating of Easter, in the style of the monastic tonsure, in 100 small matters of practice, things that would be considered quite minor by us today, these would seem to later generations actually like the marks of a separate religion. We'll talk more in a future podcast episode about what we know about the specific practices of the British Church and how those things ultimately changed at the Council of Whitby. But the Synod of Whitby is a long way off as far as this podcast is concerned. So for now, what I'm trying to do is to give you a picture of what the British Church was like at that pivotal moment at the dawn of the Age of Saints. So in the southeastern corner of Wales, where the River Wye flows down from the mountains to meet the Severn, there lay a small kingdom called Airgeng. It was a land that was kind of caught between worlds. You had Brittonic-speaking but heavily Romanized Christians surrounded by peoples who were none of those things. The old Roman fort town of Ericonium lay within its borders. Its stones were still standing, although the emperor that built them had if not fallen, at least withdrawn from the island of Britain. And here, in the middle of the 5th century, a boy was born whose name would become synonymous with the beginnings of Welsh Christianity, or at least with the rise of the Welsh Church. And this is a young man by the name of Dubhrig, known in Latin as Dubricius, or sometimes Dubric or Dobroc, depending on the translation. I will try to call him Dubhrig today, although I will just say, there will be a few Welsh saints and places that I will try to say the name of in today's podcast. I'm not a Welsh speaker. And of course, Welsh is a notoriously difficult language for people who didn't grow up there. And so I'm going to do my best and try to do it in a way that's respectful to the Welsh people and language. But please forgive my shortcomings. All right. So the story is told us of Dubhrig's birth. Mark him as someone who was set apart by God from the beginning for a miraculous life. His mother, Erthil, was the daughter of King Pabeo, who was the ruler of Airgeng. And when the king discovered that his unmarried daughter was pregnant, he flew into a rage. He orders her sewn into a sack and thrown into the River Wye. But of course, the river would not take her. She was washed up again alive on the bank. And so then he orders her to be burned on a pyre. But when he returns the next morning to collect her ashes, he finds her sitting there unharmed upon a great stone, holding in her arms a newborn child. The baby reached out to his grandfather, and when his small hand touched the king's face, something miraculous happened. You see, Pabeo had been afflicted for years with a strange and terrible disease in which he foamed unceasingly at the mouth. And it was so bad that two servants could scarcely kind of keep up with wiping it away with towels. It was this affliction that had earned him, by the way, his epithet, Pabeo Clavrog, which means the foaming, the one who foams at the mouth. But at the infant's touch, the sickness leaves him. And in the Vita Dubhrigii, which is the kind of official published version of his life that was produced in the Middle Ages, it says that Pabeo, who had been at first like a roaring lion, was now changed into a lamb. He welcomed his daughter and grandson back to court. And from that moment, everyone knew that this child was marked by God for great things. Duvrig became a bishop in Erging, probably with his seat at the old Roman town of Ericonium nearby. He founded monasteries at Hentland and at Mochus, both in what is now Herefordshire. And there's a tradition that, a later tradition, that over 2,000 monks lived under his rule. This is a number that's would be quite a difficult number. It's not impossible, but it's a difficult number for some people to believe about this particular point in history. But the point, I think, is the influence of the scale of influence that was remembered by later generations. Duvrig was remembered as a healer, as a wonder worker, as a man whose prayers could deliver the possessed and cure the sick. And the Vita Dubrici tells us of a nobleman named Gwythgene, who came to the bishop in desperation. His daughter, Arganedl, had been seized by a demon. She had to actually be bound hand and foot. Otherwise, the evil spirit would drive her to throw herself into water or fire, kind of like the story in the gospel. This demon would make her try to bite anyone who came near her. And so Duvrig prays over the girl, and the demon flees. And she devotes then the rest of her life to God and becomes a nun in a convent. So Duvrig was a bishop. He's a wonder worker. And he's not just like an able administrator. He is a holy man. He's a man who has been filled with the power of God and through whom God acts in the world in a time and place where Roman order had kind of fallen away and the world had begun to collapse into chaos and violence. In this time and place, saints like Duvrig stood between the people of God and the darkness. Most importantly, Duvrig was remembered as being this link in the chain, a carrier of the authentic Orthodox Catholic faith into the new age that was dawning. And that is, of course, the great age of what is sometimes called the age of the Irish Church, although as I'm trying to point out in today's podcast, that story really begins in Wales, but the beginning of the British and Irish Age of the Saints. At the southwestern corner of the land that we now call Wales, where the Vale of Glamorgan slopes down to meet the Bristol Channel, there stood a monastery, unlike any other in Britain at that time. It was called Llanuwchllyd Fawr, in English, Llanuwchllyd Major, and which means the Great Church of Uchlid. And the man who founded it would be remembered as one of the greatest teachers that the Britons ever produced. His name was Uchtid, or Iltud in English. And the earliest source that we have for his life describes him simply as being a most learned master of the Britons, the most learned of all the Britons, in the knowledge of the scripture, both the Old Testament and the New Testament, and in every branch of philosophy, poetry and rhetoric, grammar and arithmetic. And he was most sagacious and gifted with the power of foretelling future events. The source that I've just read from there is the Vita Samsonis, which is the life of Saint Samson, who we'll talk about in just a moment. This was written in Brittany around the year 600, and it is the earliest substantial piece of British hagiography, which actually survives to us. The portrait that it paints of Iltud is a man who is combined two things that the age desperately needed: learning and holiness. So who was this Iltud before he became a saint? In the Vita Iltuti, which is his official life, it tells us that he was born in Armorica, in the land that we now call Brittany, on the Celtic coast of France. He was the son of a noble soldier named Bicanus and his wife, Rianguid, who was a princess, and whose name, by the way, means the modest queen. He was educated in the seven liberal arts, and he became renowned for his eloquence. No one was more eloquent throughout Gaul than Iltud, the soldier, the Vita tells us. The implication here seems to be that his parents had intended him to serve the church, but Iltud had other plans. So upon reaching manhood, Iltud set aside his studies for the military life. And the Vita tells us that he sailed across the sea to visit the court of his cousin, none other than King Arthur, where he was magnificently received. By the way, this association with King Arthur is carried forward into later legends, and in the Welsh triads, Ilthid is even one of the three knights responsible for the Holy Grail. And I will just say that there's a lot of interesting connections between St. Ilthid and holy sites associated with him, one of which is the potential resting places of the historical Arthur. I'm not going to say more about that in this video, but maybe in a future podcast. So Ilthid then comes to Britain proper, where he serves Paulinus, who's the king of Glamorgan, and his wife Trinhid, who comes with him. That is Ilthid's wife Trinhid comes with him, and Paulinus sees his quality at once. He appoints him to preside over the royal household. He makes him basically chief of his household soldiers, of his bodyguard. And then one day, Ilthid leads the royal household on a hunt that takes them across the territory of a man named St. Cadog, who also shows up in some of those Welsh triads, by the way, as one of the other Grail Knights. And as they're hunting, the soldiers grow hungry, and so they send word to the monastery, basically demanding food with harsh words. In other words, threatening, and say, hey, you need to feed us or we're going to come in and destroy your monastery. We're going to kill you. We're going to take what we want by force. And St. Cadog sends them what they asked for. But then as the household sits down to eat, the earth opens beneath them and swallows them up whole. Now, Ilthid alone is spared from this. He had refused to join the unlawful demand. And so he had wandered kind of away, hawking, rather than take part in what was going on. So when he came back, he saw what had happened to his companions, and he was struck to the heart. And he goes at once to Cadog and falls on his knees, asking how he might amend his life. Cadog tells him to set aside his secular dress and to take on the clerical habit, to become a priest, to serve the Creator for the rest of his days. And that night, as Ilthid lay by the river with his wife, an angel appears to him and says, thou wast formerly a celebrated soldier, munificently treated by many kings, but now I command thee to serve the King of Kings. And so the angel reminded him that his parents had actually dedicated him to clerical studies, to the service of the church, and that he had abandoned his true calling for the spear and the sword. And now he must return to it, which means leaving, sadly, his wife. He must go to a wooded valley in the west where he would find the place of his dwelling. So in the morning, Ilthid sends his wife to check on the horses. She goes out in the dawn light, her hair loose and streaming in the wind. And when Ilthid sees her, something changes in him. He is grieved at the sight, and he repents that he had ever loved such a thing. I mean, this sounds really, really harsh, but the point is that Ilthid had been called by God for something. He'd been set apart by his parents for a certain ministry, and instead he'd gone after kind of worldly pleasures. So then Ilthid leaves, and he goes to Bishop Duvrig, whose story I've just told you, at Llandaff, and there Duvrig shaves his beard, cuts his hair, and gives him the monastic tonsure. Ilthid takes the clerical habit and goes to the valley that the angel had shown him, a place called Hodnant, which means the fruitful valley, and there he builds himself a cell, and then eventually a church in honor of the Holy Trinity. And there, each day, he would wash himself in the cold water before the morning prayers to stave off the passions. There he labored with his own hands. And there, soon enough, for some reason, scholars begin to flock to him from all directions, because they are eager to learn from the most eloquent man in all of Gaul, who has now become a monastic. And this is the founding of Llanthwit Major, the great church of Ilthid, and it would become the most famous school in all of Britain. So the monastery sat, and by the way, this is a long time before the Paris University, before, you know, the so-called, you know, great invention of the university by you know, late medieval scholastics. There's a university right there by the sea in Wales, in a vale that's protected from the worst of the sea winds. And here St. Ilthid gathers students from across the Celtic world, from Wales, from Cornwall, from Ireland, and of course from Brittany across the channel. And there he teaches them the scriptures, there he teaches them Latin, there he teaches them also the liberal arts of grammar, rhetoric, dialectic, arithmetic, geometry, music, astronomy, all these things. He actually teaches them and preserves the learning of the ancient classical world. You could say, you know, everyone's heard of this thesis, how the Irish saved civilization. Well, that project actually begins here in Wales. He also teaches them, of course, the arts of living well the monastic life, the hours of prayer, the disciplines of fasting, the rhythm of work and worship that had come to Britain from the deserts of Egypt by way of Gaul. And the list of Illtyd's students reads kind of like a who's who of the greatest saints of the age. There is, of course, Samson, who I'll talk about in a moment, who is going to carry the faith into Brittany. There's also Paul Aurelian, who becomes the apostle of Lyon in Brittany. There is Gildas, who writes the only substantial history of Britain during this period, which is, by the way, a very fun, bitter Jeremiad called On the Ruin of Britain, which laments the sins that had brought his people low. And there is, of course, perhaps one of his students was the great, the Dewi Sant himself, David of Wales, the patron saint of Wales, although this connection is maybe less clear in some sources. It's fun to imagine what it would have been like to study at Clanwit Major in those days. In the Vita Samsonis, it gives us a glimpse of young Samson's education. He arrives as a child. He's given to the monastery by his parents in fulfillment of a vow. Illtyd receives the boy from his mother's hands and kisses him and then looks up to heaven and speaks a prophecy. A lot of examples of these kinds of prophecies over young children in the lives of the Celtic saints, by the way. And he says, "We give thanks to God who has deigned to give light on earth by this lamp proceeding from our race. Behold the noble chief of us all. Behold him who is to be a high priest to the profit of many on this side and beyond the sea. Behold the illustrious priest of all the Britons. Behold the most famous church, most famous of all as a founder of the churches since the apostles." So this child, Samson, lives up to this extraordinary welcome. He learns the entire alphabet in a single day, we are told, and within a week, Samson could read and understand the Psalms. But he was also humble. He was willing to take on the lowest of tasks. He learned not only from the books, but also from the example of his master. He watched Illtyd pray, watched him serve the poor, watched him govern the unruly community of monks who were there, and to lead them with patience and wisdom. But Illtyd was an abbot. He's not a bishop, he's an abbot. So he can teach his students, he can govern his monastery, he can shape souls, but he cannot ordain them for the priesthood. Nor obviously consecrate them as bishops. And so that for that need, they still needed the help of their local bishop, which was, of course, Duvrig. So you have these two men working together, the bishop and the abbot, each supplying what the other needs. And Duvrig provides the connection, the link back to the wider church, the apostolic succession, the power to loosen, to bind. Whereas what Illtyd provides is the school, right? This great center of learning and training, the daily formation of these young monks into mature servants of God, many of whom go on to become priests and bishops. And this is how their partnership plays out in the life of St. Samson. So the story of St. Samson's three ordinations, first to the diaconate, then to the priesthood, then to the episcopate, are a very famous part of his life. So after having been at the school there at Llantwit Major for several years, he's mastered now the scriptures. He's excelled all of his fellow students in learning, and he has also, very importantly, continued to grow in holiness. So now the bishop has decided it's time to ordain him. So he comes to the monastery during Lent, and the community gathers together in the monastery church. As part of the divine liturgy, part of the mass, Samson is brought forward, he's vested, he's wearing just the robes of a monk, and then they vest him as a deacon as they begin to ordain him, and along with two other brothers who were to be ordained priests that day. And what the Vita says is that the ordination proceeds at first of all in the normal stages, as it usually does. He's made a deacon, he's made a servant of the altar, which gives him the authority to assist the liturgy in certain ways and also to preach the gospel. And as Duvrig's hands rested upon Samson's head, something happened. Both Duvrig and Iltud saw it, a white dove descending through an open window of the church and coming.

No one else could see it except for those two saints and one other deacon who was holding the chalice, who witnessed this miracle. But the same sign appeared again when Duvrig ordained Samson to the priesthood, and then years later when Samson was consecrated a bishop. On the 22nd day of February, by the way, the Vita tells us the exact date, because that was, of course, the feast of the chair of St. Peter, which is as good a day as any to ordain a new bishop. And years later, when Samson was consecrated a bishop, and by the way, that his Vita tells us very specifically that it was on the 22nd of day of February, which is the feast of the chair of St. Peter, which is a fitting day for an ordination, if ever there was one. And the dove appeared once more, visible this time now, not to just the clergy, but to all who were present. And this is, by the way, this is all from eyewitness accounts. The author of the Vita of St. Samson gained the information from the deacon who was there, an aged deacon named Enoch, who had heard seen these things with his own eyes, and also from Samson's mother, Anna. So I want to take a pause here now in the middle of this episode to just contemplate a little bit about the church in Britain at the dawn of the Age of Saints, as I've been calling it. I've been thinking a lot lately about what it means for a civilization to collapse and for the faith to survive anyway. We often feel that Christianity needs stability to flourish, right? We need our institutions, we need our seminaries, we need our publishing houses, and so on. And of course, we do need all of those things. I myself work for such institutions. As a deacon, a lot of my service to the church outside of the liturgy requires me to implement organizational and logistical solutions to problems that the church has. The story of 5th century Britain, however, reminds us that the church has actually survived worse than anything we are likely to face, right? The legions left, the cities are emptied, the roads are crumbling, raiders are coming in from the sea, the old order is falling apart. And in the midst of all of that chaos, men like Duvrig built monasteries, they built churches, they taught the scriptures, they ordained new clergy, and they handed on the faith. So when Patrick crosses the sea to bring the gospel to Ireland, a story I will tell in the next episode, he carries with him the faith of Roman Britain. When Irish or continental monks later came to study in Wales, they found schools like Llantwit Major waiting for them. The famous Irish monasteries of Clonard, Clonmacnoise, of Bangor, these didn't spring up out of nothing. You know, all those places where the Irish were busy saving civilization, right? They were children of this church whose roots were still very much in Jerusalem, and which continued, in fact, to have these legendary associations with the Church of Jerusalem in particular. One of the things that we'll find as we read more hagiography over the course of this podcast, really these first four episodes, I'm just giving high-level overview of history. So don't think, for instance, that this is the whole life of St. Samson or the whole life of St. Ildtud or this whole life of St. Davrog. This is just a high-level overview of when these saints lived in history, because what I really want to do then is stop for a while and spend a lot of time on hagiography before we move on to the Augustinian mission and the Synod of Whitby and all those things. But as I was trying to say, the Welsh Church is going to continue to have this very strong association with the church at Jerusalem. In particular, what we find in a lot of British Welsh hagiographies is that you have mighty gifts, usually holy bells, but it's also sometimes other things like croziers and gospel books, being sent to the British bishop saints from the Patriarch of Jerusalem, or sometimes given to them as they were on a pilgrimage to the Holy City. This is important to note, because there, I think, has been a tendency in some circles to treat Celtic Christianity as something separate, something hermetically sealed from the rest of the Christian world. Different people have their different motivations for wanting to believe that this is true, but nowadays it mostly comes from those who want to imagine that Celtic Christianity was somehow less harsh, less rigorous, less dogmatic than the faith of the rest of the Christian world, or at least whichever version of Christianity that person is trying to deconstruct or get away from. Well, nothing could be further from the truth. The Celtic saints were great ascetics. There was, as

0: you've seen in some examples today, and where you have examples of asceticism that probably go beyond what most of us would consider to be okay. There was a strong tendency towards rigorism in the British church, as you're going to see in the episodes to come. Even the Pelagian heresy was, as I always, I will never stop pointing this out, that the Pelagian heresy was itself a type of sort of hyper-rigorism. The Celtic faith was not some kind of, you know, crypto-Baptist. I remember when I was young, there were these constant, every year around St. Patrick's Day, somebody would publish an article in like the newsletter from my old denomination or online or something like that, about how St. Patrick was actually a Baptist, and that the faith in the British Isles was originally Baptist, not Catholic or Anglican or anything else. Well, the point is that for a lot of people, the Celtic Church is sort of this, what one friend of mine calls a wax nose. That is, it's something that people make into whatever they want it to be. But if we actually take a look at what survives to us, most of all hagiography, but then also the few little liturgical bits that survive to us and other things from this period, what we see is that the Celtic faith has all the same ritual elements of ancient Christianity. They celebrate the divine liturgy, obviously not under the form that we use today in the Orthodox Church. I do not, I'm not saying for a moment that they were celebrating like the divine liturgy of St. John Chrysostom, but it was still the liturgy. And they prayed the Psalms actually very similarly to how we still pray them in the Orthodox Church today. And they preserved also, very interestingly, some of the same Second Temple Jewish / early Christian texts and interpretive traditions, which were so formative in the Christian East. I have so many interesting things to tell you all about this over the course of this year. The difficulties of these centuries did, of course, lead to some of the differences that are going to later cause controversy and schisms, things like the date of Easter, the manner of the monastic tonsure, and so on. I will try to actually, when we get to that, I will try to actually give an explanation, make an argument farther down the line for why those things actually probably did matter more than we think that they matter today. But one interesting point of continuity between British and Irish Christianity, which Orthodox Christians can still appreciate today, I would say was its emphasis on monasticism. In most of the Western Church at this time, the bishops ruled from a cathedral based in a city. But in Celtic lands in those early days, and you already see this happening here at the beginning, like the middle of the 5th century, bishops were usually also abbots of monasteries. And over time, there's kind of a fusion of those roles. The monastery, not the cathedral, especially in Ireland, becomes the center of church life. So you have the holiest of these men and women, not beginning their career as administrators or politicians, but more as peregrini, that is, as pilgrims. We'll see this pattern unfold again and again as we follow the saints of the British Isles. There's a sort of sense almost of restlessness, of wandering, of a willingness to leave home and family and everything for the sake of Christ. This is what the old Irish called peregrinatio, which means pilgrimage, but it also means exile. Right? So pilgrimage and exile, these two ideas are closely related in the Celtic mind. And of course, the first and greatest example of this sort of pattern in British Christianity turns out to have been Saint Samson himself. So Samson, after his ordination, Duvrig appoints him the abbot of a monastery on the island of Caldy, which is a small island off the coast of Pembrokeshire. It's known in Welsh as, I think, as Ynys Byr. Yeah, this was a pretty prestigious appointment. It's the monastery on the island is the daughter house of Llantwit Major. It was a place of great austerity, a place of great holiness. And Samson probably should have been honored by this appointment. Instead, though, he is miserable for various reasons. First of all, the other monks really resent him. Here's this young man, this upstart, elevated so quickly, and he's got his visions and his doves and his obvious holiness. And jealousy among the brotherhood there festers, and community life as a result grows poisonous. So Samson goes to Duvrig and basically asks to be reassigned. So with Duvrig's blessing, he begins to, first thing he does is to seek out his uncle. His uncle is a hermit who lives in a remote cell. And like lots of good bishops and abbots and leaders in the church over the years, Duvry, the thing that Samson really wants to do is to go live by himself in a cave. So he goes and lives with him there until his uncle dies. And then after that, he begins to travel through the countryside. And what's he doing? Well, he's preaching, he's performing miracles, he's casting out demons. The Vita tells us stories like when he tamed a serpent, the time that he healed the sick, the times that he raised the dead. Samson, this kind of holiness and this kind of miracle working is not something you can really keep a lid on. People began to seek Samson out, and eventually he couldn't hide. And so eventually he receives a vision from God instructing him to leave the island of Britain altogether. So he gathers a company of followers, some monks, some relatives, some fellow pilgrims, and they cross the sea to Cornwall. And they land near a place called Trigg in the northeast of the Cornish Peninsula. Cornwall is it's a peninsula, not an island, but in any case, this is a region that still bears its British name, although the Saxons were pressing ever closer and closer. And Samson found some Christians there, a very small community that were really just clinging to their faith in a land that was kind of slipping back towards paganism. So an example of this, there was an old monastery there, half ruined, and most of the monks who had lived there kind of scattered or dead. And nearby on a hilltop, there was something from the old religion, a standing stone, ancient even in those times. And there the local people had begun to gather and to worship the old gods again. And so as it's told in his Vita, Samson came upon the pagans in the middle of their rites. They were worshiping an idol. The text calls it a simulacrum, an image set up beside the standing stone. And they were deep in their ceremonies. They were oblivious to the monks approaching. And Samson comes and he doesn't break the stone. He doesn't call down fire from heaven. He doesn't summon an army of angels with flaming swords. Instead, he just walks right up to the idol, right in the midst of them all, and begins to speak. And he preaches to them of Christ, and he proclaims the gospel, the one true God who had made heaven and earth. People begin to listen. And finally, someone comes forward, an old man, maybe a druid, maybe a priest of the old religion, whose son had been injured, who had been thrown from a horse recently and lay near death. And he says, "What will your Christian God do for my son?" And Samson prays, and the boy is healed, and the pagans believe. And then Samson does something that would be repeated by missionaries throughout the Middle Ages. He takes the standing stone, and he doesn't destroy it. Instead, he carves upon it a cross, and he claims it for Christ. And this old stone that had witnessed probably centuries of sacrifice to the old gods, to the demons that had enslaved mankind, now bore witness to the faith. Some of those stones still stand in Cornwall today, by the way. This practice, the transformation of old pagan sites of worship into places and objects of worship for the living God, this will be a hallmark of British Christianity. And in fact, I saw one really remarkable example of it that I will tell you about well, in some other episode. Cornwall turned out to only be a way station for Samson. His true destination still lay across another stretch of sea onto the land that the Britons called Armorica, which later we would call Brittany. So Brittany in the 6th century was being transformed by British emigrants, as the name sort of implies. So you had refugees from the Saxon advance, you had monks seeking solitude, you had warriors looking for land or people to serve, people could pay them. And what happens is people start crossing the channel, first by the hundreds, then by the thousands, and they bring with them their language, their customs, and their faith. And of course, there were already Celts there, Gauls. The Gauls were a Celtic people. And so the land becomes, in effect, a second Britain, Britannia Minor, as it was called at the time, Little Britain, and that's where we get the name Brittany today. So Samson arrives in this world of British exiles and local Gauls, and he quickly rises to prominence. And so he founds a monastery at a place called Dol in the northeast of the Breton Peninsula, and he becomes its abbot bishop. Like I said, a pattern that will play out again and again in Celtic Christianity. And the Vita tells us that Samson traveled to Paris to the court of the Frankish king Childebert to basically plead for a Breton prince named Juduol, who had been unjustly dispossessed by a local tyrant. He succeeds, and then after surviving the queen's attempts to like poison him and, you know, sick a lion on him, all of this stuff is in the Vita. We will tell these stories over the course of this year. And so in gratitude, the king grants him estates and privileges for the founding of monasteries. And Samson becomes the most prominent bishop in Brittany, the founder of a see that would continue to kind of claim primacy over the region for a long time to come. Samson never returned to Wales, but the connection remained. The author of the Vita, his Vita, writing in Brittany, perhaps maybe 60 or 70 years after his death, he tells us that he personally traveled to Britain to gather information for this work, that he visited the places where Samson had lived, that he spoke with people who still remembered him, even 60, 70 years on, that he met an elderly deacon named Enoch, who knew the stories of Samson's life and had talked to members of his family. In the pages of the Vita Samsonis, we experience really the living memory of 6th century British Christianity and of this wonderful saint, Saint Samson. And we get a sense of what things were like here at the beginning of the age of the saints. That there was this network that began to connect Wales and Cornwall and Brittany, monasteries corresponding with each other, monks traveling back and forth, saints sending each other greetings across the sea. Despite the dwindling protection of Rome, the British church was spreading. This is a missionary church that was sending out tendrils like vines to Ireland and to the continent. Of course, the very interesting thing is that something of this missionary fervor and spirit would be lost by the time of the Augustinian mission, but that is a story for another day. In the meantime, those tendrils grow. The vine of the church prospers. And with the generation of Samson's death, Irish monks trained in schools that had learned from schools that had learned from Iltyd would begin their own peregrinatio, carrying the faith not just to Brittany, but to Scotland, to Northumbria, and to the very heart of Frankish Gaul. The Celtic missionary movement that transformed early medieval Europe had its roots in the classrooms of Llantwit Major, in the ordinations performed by Saint Duvrig, and yes, even in the wandering exile, the peregrination, the pilgrimage of Samson across the sea. So we began this episode in the ruins of Roman Britain, in the ruins of a civilization that was collapsing, of a people who were being pushed into the margins of their island, a faith that might have easily been lost and forgotten. And we end it now here on the shores of Brittany, where a Welsh bishop has planted a monastery that will endure for centuries. Meanwhile, across the Irish Sea, another story is unfolding. And in our next episode, we will meet a man who was born into this world, a Romano-Briton, the son and grandson of clergymen raised in the shadow of the old empire. His name is Patricius. We know him simply as Patrick. And his story begins not with a calling, but with a kidnapping. The day that the Irish raiders came. Until then, through the prayers of our holy fathers, Duvrig, Iltyd, and Samson, Lord Jesus Christ, our God, have mercy on us and save us. Amen. You have been listening to The Great Rood Screen, the story of men and women who sought the kingdom of heaven in the mists of the British Isles.
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0: 10, Sunday's Gospel, told for younger children.
1: Matthew 6, 14 to 21. One day, our Lord Jesus reminded his followers about some very important things. He said that we need to forgive others when they do something wrong or hurt us. Jesus said that if we forgive others, God will also forgive us when we sin. But if we do not forgive other people, God will not forgive us. Our Lord also said that when we fast, we should look and act like we usually do. He said that hypocrites, people just pretending to be godly, show off by how they look and act when they fast. We should not fast so that people see how good we are. We should fast so that God can see that we want to be more like Him. Then our Lord Jesus said we should not care so much about things we can get here on earth. The earthly stuff we have can break, get rusty, or someone could steal it. Instead, we should care about heavenly things, which can't break, get rusty, or be stolen. Our Lord reminds us that whatever we care about the most is where our hearts will be.
2: Glory to Thee, O Lord, glory to Thee.
1: Here are some questions about the gospel story. Jesus taught us how to be His disciples or followers. What should we do if someone has done something wrong to us? Or is mean to us? If we forgive someone who has hurt us, what will God do? God doesn't want us to brag about ourselves, even when we are doing something good, like fasting. God knows when we do good things. Jesus told us we add to our treasure in heaven when we follow what He taught us. What are some ways you have followed Jesus and added to your treasure in heaven?
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4: So the making of the sign of the cross, you know, touching your forehead and touching your heart and then right arm, shoulder, and left arm, shoulder, and then back to the middle, that's how Christians have traditionally made the sign of the cross. In clasping their hand that way, they're proclaiming some of the central tenets of what it means to be a Christian, that we believe in Father, Son, and Holy Spirit, one God. So that's why the three fingers, the tips of them come together. Jesus Christ, both human and divine, the ring finger and the pinky finger, descended from heaven. And that's why we touch our palm and upon the earth. And roughly we're saying, you know, may God bless my thoughts, my mind, my news, my heart, and my actions.
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An illness that has become chronic, like a habit of wrongdoing that has become ingrained, is very hard to heal. If after that, as very often happens, the habit turns into second nature, a cure is out of the question. So the ideal would be to have no contact with evil. But there is another possibility. To distance yourself from evil, to run away from it as if from a poisonous snake, once you have experienced it. I have known some unfortunate people who in their youth let themselves slide into evil habits which have held them enslaved all their lives. Like pigs wallowing continually in the mire and becoming increasingly filthy, such sinners as these multiply their shame every day with fresh sins. So blessed is the one who has never thought of evil. However, if through his wiles the suggestions of the enemy have found a foothold in your heart, do not remain inactive in the toils of sin. Be careful not to be utterly overcome by it. If the sin is already weighing you down, if the dust of riches has already settled on you, if your soul has been dragged right down by attachment to material things, then before you fall into utter ruin, get rid of the heavy burden. Before the ship sinks, follow the example of sailors and cast overboard the possessions you have accumulated over much. Basil the Great, from Drinking from the Hidden Fountain on Ancient Faith.

Humility is, as it were, a treasure that cannot be stolen, which is formed in the mind that bears a conviction that only by the power of grace received from Christ are there any good qualities to be shown in oneself, that is, truth, meekness, and righteousness. St. Simeon, the New Theologian, on Ancient Faith Radio.

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If I have sinned, the Lord is my cleansing. If I am despondent or gloomy after sin, from the offenses of the enemy, the Lord does away with my despondency and revives my boldness. The Lord is everything to me. O Lord, which truly is, which is, that is, who exists, glory to thee. 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

0: 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That's 1-855-237-2346. Here now is Father Evan.
1: Well, hello, and good evening. Christ is risen. Welcome to Orthodoxy Live. This is your live call-in show about the Orthodox faith, her teachings, and her traditions. I'm your host, Father Evan, and we're streaming to you live here on Ancient Faith Radio. I want to welcome you to the program. I'm glad you're with us. If you've been wondering where I've been, it's been a number of weeks since we've been on air, and well, the reason for that's pretty simple. Going back a few weeks on Palm Sunday, it's very typical, traditional that on the evening of Palm Sunday, as we begin the services that are attached to Holy Week, obviously parish priests are busy in their parishes with services. And so, of course, we didn't have a program that night. And then the following week, as here in the East, we celebrate at a different time this year by 5 weeks. Our Lord's resurrection. I was busy, of course, with our Pascha services and our Pascha barbecue and celebration. So that was last Sunday. And then this last Sunday, so 3 weeks in a row, my sweet daughter, Alexia, my oldest, graduated from college, and we had family in town. It was Mother's Day. Really a lovely celebration. So anyway, that's the reason why I've not been on air, but I'm here tonight. It's May 19th, 2024. And I hope you'll join us. Wide open lines as we begin the program at 1-855-237-2346. Of course, we are now not only broadcasting to you live on Ancient Faith Radio, but you can also tune into the program on YouTube and on Facebook. So if you want to find us on YouTube, that's pretty simple. You just go to YouTube and look up Ancient Faith Ministries channel, and on Facebook, Ancient Faith Ministries page. And both of those, you can tune into the broadcast and you can also ask questions there. Anytime that you're listening to this as a podcast, of course, you can always record a question for us by going to ancientfaith.com and list a pre-recorded question there. Well, not only are we rebroadcasting tonight and back on air, but the other thing that I wanted to let you know is that starting tomorrow, and you know, this doesn't necessarily have anything to do with the radio program, but it has everything to do with our Christian faith, I'll be attending the International Orthodox Christian Charities board meetings. They actually begin this evening. I wasn't able to be there, of course, on Sunday night, but all day tomorrow we'll be meeting. If you are not yet familiar with the work of IOCC, you need to be, and very easy to do that. Just go to iocc.org, especially for those of you who, of course, are concerned about what's going on around the world and currently in the Middle East. IOCC has been a presence there for decades, providing humanitarian aid and assistance to all and anyone, regardless of their background, their beliefs, the color of their skin, their creed. An incredible organization. I'm honored to be a very, very, very, very small part of it. So anyway, all right. Well, as we get underway tonight, I've got a number of questions that, of course, are with me from people who've emailed at orthodoxylive@ancientfaith.com, or sometimes they just email in at ask@ancientfaith.com. And one of them, very interesting question, something I we've never been asked this before, but it's a fitting question. So this comes in from a gentleman by the name of Adam. He writes in, Christ is risen. For those of you who are not yet familiar with the way that Orthodox greet one another in this season from Pascha to the Ascension, which is 40 days from now on June 13th, we always celebrate on the Thursday of Ascension, our Lord's glorious ascent into the heavens, but the greeting is Christ is risen, and the response is truly is risen. Sometimes that greeting is a little bit different, you know, indeed he is risen or whatnot, but nonetheless, it's just an opportunity to obviously celebrate our Lord's victory over death. Now, he writes in, Father bless, my name is Adam. I am from St. Louis, Missouri, and I'm a parishioner at St. Nicholas here in town. I'm writing with a question regarding former Protestant backgrounds. Previously, you have said multiple times that those who convert shouldn't turn their back to their old tradition, and instead should be thankful for it as a source of joy that nourished them while they were pre-Orthodox. However, you've also shared the story of your father, who had a type of righteous anger regarding the liturgical Greek that kept him from the fullness of his faith. As someone who came from a Protestant home, I feel much more akin with your father, feeling a type of righteous anger towards those leaders of the Protestant churches that I was a part of, who in a sense kept us from the fullness of our faith. I'm curious what you would have to say about this. Thank you for all you do for us, Father Adam. Adam, that's a great question. And, you know, when I'm speaking about people having a, maybe a positive view of their Christian walk to the point in which they've entered the Orthodox Church, part of my reasoning for that is that I think, obviously, I don't want to foster a type of polemic and, if you will, a situation in which we become adversarial with our past, and that we would be ungracious towards people that raised us in the faith and guided us as we grew up as Christians. Now, at the same time, I can understand where you're coming from, and as you know. Connected with my own father, I have certainly been in a situation with parishioners who've mentioned to me that they've struggled with their former Christian background and how their life in Christ was taught to them, and the things that were not given, and the fullness of faith that wasn't shared. And I have to say, I think there is a righteous anger and a reason for those emotions and those feelings, and I totally get it. Now, how we process those things, what do we do? And obviously, I think one of the things that's important here is to recognize, well, when we're dealing with our past and perhaps how people in the past have worked with us and what they've taught us, you know, sometimes we have to also recognize that, you know, they are giving us the best that they have, and there isn't an ill intent there. That being said, when we come to the fullness of faith and have an opportunity to really understand what the church has always taught, while we might have some righteous anger towards our past, I think there should be also a great deal of joy that we've found that pearl of great price and be in a position, of course, to share what we've learned with others. So, Adam, thanks for the question. I appreciate it. Again, you're listening to Orthodoxy Live here on Ancient Faith Radio. We are back in studio after several weeks being off. And as we get underway, we have open lines at 1-855-237-2346. Now, one of the joys of doing this program, as I said, is that we often end up with some questions that come up from people in different backgrounds of life and for different reasons. And one of those came in as a pre-recorded question. And so we're going to take a listen. It's from a lady by the name of Gwen. So let's take a listen to what Gwen has to say.
2: Hello, Father Evan. I'm a catechumen, and God willing, I will be baptized next month, and I can't seem to get over my stage fright or my squeamishness with the veneration of icons at every single service. I do venerate at home, and I do ask for prayers, and, you know, I honor them, but I think I'm missing something, and I also want to know if the expectation is to venerate them when once I become Orthodox. I just don't understand how it's helping support my spiritual journey, unless I happen to know a lot about a specific saint. But again, I have stage fright, and you know, and so I'd rather just venerate them alone or when there's not that many people. But I don't. I probably wouldn't do it every single service. So I don't. I just need help understanding that. I hope that makes sense. Thank you so much.
1: Well, I appreciate the question, Gwen, and of course, for those who are listening in who maybe are new to Orthodoxy, the veneration of an icon is, of course, new to many people. It's an opportunity for us to physically show our love and appreciation for the Christian walk of a particular person who has demonstrated a great level of commitment and love for Christ. And so we notice that oftentimes in our corporate worship, people will go forward and venerate the icons that are up at the front of the church on the icon screen, or perhaps on the walls of the church, or even in the entry space of the church, the narthex, where there's typically an icon stand and an opportunity to light a candle and to venerate. It is not a requirement. And there's no, if you will, have to here. And I think if someone is feeling, you know, you use the word squeamish, I'm sure there might be other words that people might use, like anxious or shy. There's no reason why one would have to venerate the icons. And obviously, venerating them in the corporate worship is an opportunity to participate in what the community is doing, but it isn't, if you will, on the opposite, a way of showing that we're not in agreement with the teachings of the church and with the respect that is due to the saints of God. And so I would just simply say, no, it's not something you're required to do. It's not something that you should quote unquote, force yourself to do. I think you can take a pretty big and deep breath and say, all right, this is something that I don't feel comfortable doing. One of the ways that we can kind of give a comparison here is that, you know, when we're thinking about some of the ways in which we show our faith and our piety, it might be we might wear a cross. And some people will wear that cross on the outside of their garments. And some people might wear that cross underneath their garments. Some people might make a cross publicly, and others might hide that, you know, and keep their faith and their display of faith private. And even in the liturgy, there are times when people will make the sign of the cross, or they might bow their heads, or they might kneel at some point. They might bring a candle up to the front of the church. None of these things are requirements, and none of these things are actions that we are taking in lockstep with everybody else. And we need to be careful, because sometimes we can hear people presenting the faith, and we might hear that sort of there are these, you know, ways in which we should demonstrate our faith publicly or in worship that sort of show to everyone that we are part of the community. I think we need to be careful. There is room for the individual to approach the veneration of saints, the way of displaying their own piety in a way that fits them as a person. Some of us are shy. Some of us are rather gregarious. Some of us love a big crowd. Some of us like quiet and small spaces. So I think that's the way that I would approach this, and just say, Gwen, I think you're okay. And as you enter into the church, you're not going to be required to venerate the icons to display your piety and your faith. So thanks, Gwen. All right, we're going to go out to the phones and take a call from Matt. Matt, welcome to the program.
3: Hey, Father Evan. This is Matt from St. Spiridon.
1: Oh, hi, Matt. You know, when you come up on the caller ID here, it doesn't list you in Colorado. So you must have an old phone number. Where from?
3: Jersey City or Hudson County, New Jersey.
1: Gotcha, yeah. Gotcha. Yeah, how are you?
3: I'm doing well, thank you.
1: Yeah.
3: Yeah, just happy to call in and thanks for taking my call.
1: My pleasure.
3: I was curious. I wanted to get your thoughts on the concept of rights, like human rights, but kind of in a Christian or a divine context, because I think normally we're used to hearing this rights referred to in sort of a philosophical or in a secular context. And I was wondering if there was, if there were even specific rights that were sort of agreed upon by Christians that have a sort of divine origin, or if the rights that we agree upon are just sort of extensions of our dignity and our value of life.
1: Hmm. Give me an example.
3: Okay, so let's take freedom.
1: Okay.
3: Freedom is sort of a right that I guess people refer to as a human right. You know, everyone born with freedom, or you have God-given freedom.
1: Mm-hmm.
3: Is that biblical? Is that is that really justified within a Christian context that we are free? And I would wonder, you know, even to what extent is someone free? Because I think in any society, you know, people would draw the line somewhere with people's behavior and their freedoms.
1: Yeah.
3: So I think it's kind of a murky subject. And even, you know, outside of Christianity, obviously a lot of people disagree on the concept of rights. But I was wondering if there was any clear understanding from within Christianity of rights from a divine source.
1: Okay, so I think I'm tracking a little bit, and I want to spend just a moment on the one example you brought up. So, you know, how we define freedom in a civil context or a legal context, right, definitely differs from how we're defining it in a Christian context, right? There are some carryovers and similarities, right? But at the same time, there is a difference, right? When we say freedom in a Christian context, we're really talking about freedom from sin, right?
3: Right.
1: Right. We're talking about the ability to extricate ourselves from being enslaved to sin, and we're talking about the liberation of the will, right? And we're also recognizing that in some sense, like this idea of freedom, freedom is something that, you know, God is free, right? He's not constrained. And he gives this gift of freedom, you know, when we think about ourselves being made in the image of God, right? To some degree, this is an imitation of God, right? That we're free. And yet at the same time, we notice that in Paul, he talks about the use of freedom in a wrong way isn't edifying. So in that way, yeah, I would say to you, there's definitely a distinction, right? Between, right? Give me another example of something you've been thinking about.
3: I think... I believe in Galatians, the term equality might be used. And I was wondering if that was, considered as a right. And I could see, well, life, you know, all human life is sort of equal in a sense in Christianity. I could see that being, well, you can substantiate that just within a sort of Christian context but I just kind of see these as sort of are logical extensions of, you know, the dignity that we were all given through Christ. These are sort of things that we can determine from that. You know, we all have dignity, therefore we all have equality in a sense. Mm-hmm. We all have access to Christ, so therefore we have freedom. Mm-hmm. So they kind of stem from this dignity or value of life that we have. That's what I see.
1: Yeah, equality is another interesting one. I think, again, within the civil sphere or within what we would think about in legal terms, equality means something very different than it does in the church. I think a lot of times equality can mean sameness, and that's not what we mean in the church, right?
3: Right.
1: So if we think about equal, you know, man and women are equal in a civil legal sense, we're thinking, well, they're the same. And certainly to some degree, there's a movement within both the sort of way in which we view, you know, sexuality, you know, and biology as, you know, genderless in the civil and legal sphere. Right. And the church doesn't agree with that at all. That is not a Christian concept. Right. We understand humanity as binary. We understand that there is male, there is female, right? And yet men and women are equal, right? But they're not the same.
3: Right.
1: And sometimes equality means that we can all share the same roles and responsibilities. And again, in the church, that's not what equality means, right? You know, for example, I'm a priest, and you're not. And that doesn't make me, or you, it doesn't make you, you know, that doesn't diminish our equality, right? But because we're equal doesn't mean you get to serve the liturgy.
3: Right, right.
1: Yeah.
3: I guess it always comes down to where you draw the line to not limit the right, but how you define the rights, or where you draw the line of like tolerance of what someone else can do, or that's what I guess.
1: And it's difficult too, because we're using terms that sound the same, and they have let's say, you know, qualities and aspects that we would agree to, but they are often fundamentally different, right? So you know, in the civil, you know, when we talk about rights, you know, sometimes too now we don't have this sense of good and evil, right? And yet
3: it would either just be legal or illegal.
1: Yeah.
3: Not good. Yeah.
1: So like, you know, if you're in the state of Colorado, it's legal to smoke marijuana. And right. And abortion is legal, right? But that doesn't make it right. It doesn't make it good. It doesn't make it beautiful. It doesn't make it true. And so, you know, I think sometimes too, the church diminishes its case when it tries to, let's say, argue for or work on certain legal stances or the rights of certain things, like, you know, the rights of the unborn, because we're really not operating out of the sphere that the church operates in, you know? You know, recently there was something very confusing that was written by a religious leader in the Orthodox Church, and it's caused quite a bunch of difficulty for people, because the language being used seems to be completely the language of the world, you know?
3: Right. And I know what you're talking about.
1: Yeah. And it's not arguing from the, let's say, the tradition of the church. It's not arguing from scripture. It's not arguing from the fathers, but it's using kind of human logic, human terms, and even contemporary things to sort of make its point. It's very confusing. Very, very confusing. And so I think when the church sometimes steps out of its life and its logic, it's in trouble. And not only that, we become susceptible to sort of the logic game, right? And that's not really what the gospel's about. It's not like the gospel's, you know, the greatest philosophical book ever written, right? Mm-hmm. You know, I mean, the gospel is the revelation of Jesus Christ and that he is victorious over death. And we're operating from terms of like heaven and hell, right? And, you know, the existence of the soul and the kingdom of God, right? And so then all of a sudden, if we start to argue in the sort of the terms of what are my rights and, you know, what's legal and, boy, we lose ground quickly. Is what I'm saying making sense to you?
3: Yeah, absolutely. You're just bound to limit or compromise these concepts or morph them out of where they came from.
1: Yeah, I had a
3: context in which we're supposed to discuss them.
1: Mm-hmm. Yeah, I had a guy that I was with. I've told this story before. I don't know if you've heard me tell the story. But it's interesting to recount based on this conversation. So I had taken a group to a monastery. And in the group was someone who had struggled with alcoholism. Okay? And, of course, alcohol is legal. And he was over 21. And he had every right to drink as much as he wanted, right? And even to the point of making the argument, you know, Father, if I'm not hurting anyone, what does it matter if I drink, right? If I'm sitting at home drinking, you know, a 12-pack and watching TV and I'm not getting in my car and I'm not married, like, what does it matter, right?
3: Right.
1: So at the same time, this person, you know, understood that their drinking was a problem. And so they asked, we were in a conversation with a monk. He was answering questions about the faith and presenting some ideas about, you know, sin and repentance and spiritual discipline and exercises, right? And so in the context of that, he asked him about alcohol and alcoholism and how he might overcome it, right?
3: Right.
1: And so I was, you know, I was really taken aback by the man's courage, right, to be that intimate in a group setting and sort of put in front of everyone his struggle and his sin. And I was also really just keyed into what is this monastic going to say, right? And, you know, he could have taken a very psychological, secular, you know, track to answering the question, like, well, you know, it'd be important for you to get into addiction treatment and to, you know, maybe start attending AA meetings. And, you know, of course, alcohol damages your body, right? So we could go from a physiological standpoint. And none of those things are wrong, right?
3: Right.
1: and none of that's bad. And it's not that that's not helpful. It's AA is very helpful. And understanding what's happening to us physiologically is helpful, right? All those things, right? He could have taken a moralistic approach. He could have, you know, said, look, you're spending money on alcohol and that money could be given

0: the judgment that is to come. Like he kind of started going through the big ticket items, like, you know, this is the context in which the church preaches and teaches. And so once the man had agreed to all those things, he said, the monk looked at him and said, okay, now I have something to say to you. Do you follow what he did?
1: Yeah, I mean, you have to, I guess he kind of primed him or made him realize that he believes that he was made by God, or that he believes in right and wrong, mm-hmm. and that he has a soul. So take his mind off of maybe the consequentialist or moralist, you know, arguments he's had in his own mind.
0: Yeah, and the thing is, it's going back to what we were saying. It's like, you know, we're talking about rights. Well, when the church talks about freedom, or when the church talks about equality, you know, we're really coming from a completely different context, you know? And again, when we're talking about sexuality, when we're talking about distributing funds to the poor, right? We're not talking about a redistribution of people's wealth. Like, you know what I'm saying? This is not socialism, right? Or, you know, when we're talking about the structure of hierarchy, we're not talking about, you know, being autocrats. And at the same time, when we talk about, you know, the importance of the faithful, we're not talking about the proletariat. You know what I mean? And mm-hmm. and so again, it's so incredibly important to get within the framework of what the church is talking about and where it's going, right? So Matt, this was great. Any follow-ups to what you said or what I said?
1: No, I think you gave that ample time, and I really appreciate it. It was an interesting conversation, and you know, I thought all of your answers were thoughtful and informative. So thank you so much, Father Evan.
0: Yeah, you're very welcome. Matt, thanks for calling in.
1: All right, talk to you later.
0: Okay, bye-bye. Well, again, you're listening to Orthodoxy Live. It's March. It's May 19th, and we're back on the air after a long break. And the number to call is 1-855-237-2346. As typical, when we get to a show after a long break, we tend to have open lines. And also, often, when we get into this time of the year, right, spring into the summer. But we're going to take a short break, and when we come back, we're going to address one of the questions that came in by email. All right, we'll be right back.
2: 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In the meantime, lines are open at 1-855-AF-RADIO. 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
0: Well, hey there, we're back. 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I followed that up with a book entitled Reclaiming the Great Commission, which looks

0: looks at, if you will, the necessity of Christian health and the, if you will, great commission that God gave us through his son, Jesus Christ, in which we are called to bring all people to the gospel. So, all right. A few weeks ago, I had Father Nicholas and Dr. Roxanne on to the program. And this comes in from Chris. He says, "Hi, Father. I'm a casual listener here with a question from your April 7th podcast. It was in your interview with Father Nicholas and his wife, Dr. Roxanne, and I'm having a hard time trying to balance the idea of self-care versus the Orthodox teaching of deny yourself or die to yourself. Can you consider this question a little bit more and maybe address it in one of your upcoming podcasts?" Okay, so we actually, you know, this idea of self-care, very popular to talk about, like, you know, are you taking care of yourself? And a lot of times that it really means, you know, are we getting enough rest? Are we balancing our commitments? Are we, if you will, kind of putting on our oxygen mask first so that we can help those around us? And this idea. Now, on the negative side, this idea of self-care can really go overboard, right? And we can become self-focused, and we really can sort of arrange our lives around our needs, right? And what we want, and how we feel about whatever requirements get put upon us, right? And how we want to address those. Now, I think that level of self-care is sinful and dangerous. And I certainly would say it's not something that is Christian. But at the same time, to try and understand what does it mean to deny yourself or die to yourself in light of this idea of self-care. Really, I think what we want to talk about here is the reality of pride. Okay? So self-care can easily become pride, you know, and pride is really when we think of ourselves as right all the time, when we think that everything that's going on is about us, right? And then the third thing is that, you know, we really just seek after our own pleasure, right? And so self-care can easily fall into that, right? It can become about, you know, whatever's happening around us, you know, we need to make sure that everybody knows that how we view the situation or what we think is important is the most important thing, right? And everybody's really in... needs to be subservient to our view of it. And then self-care can become, you know, it's really all about me. So, you know, when I go someplace, you know, if I'm out with friends or I go to someone's home, you know, it's really supposed to be set up. You know, they should know what my needs are and how I eat my food and all of that. And then, you know, pleasure, right? Just making sure I get to do what I want to do whenever I want to do it and no one's really infringing on me. And so, you know, when we think about deny yourself, die to yourself, this is about serving others. And this is about putting to death our own desires and wants so that we can serve others. Now, this is the way of the cross. This is the way of Christ. It is not self-destructive. And it doesn't mean that we become, you know, in a negative sense, you know, a martyr. No. Rather, what it means is that we are clear that our progress in becoming fully human and like God is connected to our putting aside of ourself in service to others. That's important. That's important for us to place as our first priority. And in that way, we actually do care for ourselves. You know, Christ put it, you know, in a very basic way. He said, what greater love can a man have for his brother than to lay down his life for him? Or what greater love can a sister have for her than to lay down her life for her sister? You know, in other words, what is it that human life is about? Self-service or the service of others? So, you know, that's a short answer maybe to that question. All right. We're going to go back out to the phones and take a call from Daniel. Daniel, welcome to the program.
1: Well, thank you, Father, for having me.
0: Yeah, you bet. Where are you calling from, Daniel?
1: I'm calling from Redding, California.
0: Wait, okay. Redding. Where's Redding? I think I had a cousin that went to school out there. Does that make sense?
1: Yeah, Redding is Northern California on the I-5, about 2.5 hours north of Sacramento.
0: And is there a college out there? Is it Redding? No.
1: There's a Simpson College here, and then we have Shasta College as well.
0: Shasta College. Okay, I'm not thinking of the same place. So Redding. Okay, cool. And how big is this part of California?
1: Well, so we're a city, it's about 90,000 people, and we're the largest city in the North State.
0: Hmm. Wonderful.
1: So it's a pretty fairly rural area. You know, Redding itself has some people, but the outskirts of Shasta County is rural.
0: Huh. Okay. It's your first time calling the program?
1: Yes, it's my first time calling, first time watching.
0: Oh, no way. Okay, well, welcome. In both cases. How did you end up finding out about the show?
1: Well, I was told to buy some books from Ancient Faith, and so I bought a couple books, and then I liked the Facebook page, and then I got a notification that you guys were live, so I just clicked on it on Facebook, and here we are. So.
0: No way. Well, Daniel, welcome to the program. Nice to have you on. So, yeah, what's going on? What's on your mind today?
1: Well, what's on my mind is that next Sunday, my priest has agreed to allow to say the prayers for me and with me to become a catechumen.
0: Oh, great!
1: And, I'm bringing my wife and my family with me, so just kind of curious to know what to expect a bit more, and maybe any advice that you might want to give me bringing my family in from a Protestant background.
0: Mm. So you're becoming a catechumen and they're going to be in attendance. Do I have that right?
1: So my wife is also going to become a catechumen.
0: Okay.
1: And so the children are, I guess, I'm not entirely sure what the terminology is, but I know that both my wife and I will become catechumens.
0: And how old are your children?
1: I have 6, 7, 9, and 11-year-old daughters.
0: Okay. And they're not becoming catechumens?
1: I don't think so, no.
0: Okay. Is there a reason why they're not joining you and your wife?
1: Well, yes. It's a complicated thing, but to keep it short, we both come from broken families. And as far as having them on Sundays, I don't have my daughters on Sundays.
0: I see. Gotcha.
1: It's just a challenge there.
0: Okay. Well, that just helps me understand. And but they'll be there with you, right?
1: Yeah.
0: And they'll witness that. And there are times when you do have them with you.
1: Oh, absolutely. I have them during the week. So.
0: Okay. Wonderful. And then, do you have additional family that's going to be attending?
1: No, I don't have any family on the West Coast. I'm from New England, Maine specifically.
0: Okay. So one of the questions is, you know, you're asking logistically, like, what's going to happen? And then two, anything to sort of think about with regards to the kids, right? Do I have it?
1: Yeah, absolutely.
0: Okay. You bet. Okay. So the service of the making of a catechumen is something that is attached typically to the baptismal service. Okay. So have you been to a baptism yet?
1: I missed it. I got to watch a baptism that we just had on Pascha.
0: Okay. So in the service, did you hear the priest go through the dialogue of renouncing Satan and the acceptance of Christ? Did any of that?
1: I didn't, to be honest with you, Father. I watched just a clip that was shared with the church.
0: Because the liturgical tradition of the church, and when people are baptized, typically before they're baptized, there's a portion of the service called the making of a catechumen, where the person who is being initiated into the church goes through a series of prayers of exorcism. That's one thing that occurs. Mm-hmm. And then there is the renunciation of Satan. And then there's the transition to the acceptance of Christ. Okay, that's the service. And it's about 15 or 20 minutes long, that service. Okay. It typically happens in the narthex of the church and then outside the church. Okay. And and that's how we have traditionally, from the time of, you know, the early church, brought people from the stage of being an inquirer, okay, to members of the church, you know, through baptism. It's sort of an intermediate step. Okay. And in some churches, they don't have the formal prayers of the catechumen. They don't use them, let's say. They might just do a little prayer, let's say, before the service or something like that. And that's why I wasn't sure, you know, in your particular parish, how it will be handled. But
1: I'm under the assumption that we will be saying some prayers. There was some there was mention that I get to spit on Satan.
0: So then you're doing what is traditional in the church, which is this service of the making of a catechumen. And are you doing it before the service or after the liturgy? Do you know?
1: Before the liturgy.
0: Okay, so this is helping me out. These are all good clues to what's going to happen. So okay. I'm pretty sure what's going to occur is you're going to arrive at church, and the early morning service of matins or hours is going to have taken place. And at its conclusion, before the start of the Divine Liturgy, you're going to participate in these prayers of the making of the catechumen. And when you're doing that, that is something that the community will be witnessing, right? Okay. And then you'll participate in the liturgy as you normally do, okay? Now, once enrolled as a catechumen, I don't know if it's been shared with you what some of the expectations are.
1: Yeah, we've had some brief discussions on that. You know, the expectations, I believe, is that we have classes that I'll be attending, and my mm-hmm. wife and I will be attending. You know, there's going to be an introduction to the fasting mm-hmm. that we do.
0: Mm-hmm. Mm-hmm.
1: And, you know, I can't off the top of my head pull it all out. I don't know if there was more, but if you said some, I might remember.
0: Yeah. Well, I mean, that's really it. I mean, it's like this, you know, when you're coming to church and you're inquiring, you know, the church is very, you know, gracious and open to, you know, who and what we are and what we're doing, and allowing us to live, you know, within the embrace of the church, but maybe not take on the life of a Christian yet, because we're learning. You know, we're a guest, and we don't say to our guests, you know, could you get up and clear the table? You know, we don't say to our guests, you know, get your elbows off the table while you're eating. You know, no, we just welcome them and we serve them, right?
1: Yes.
0: But when we become a catechumen, we're making a formal declaration that I am committing my life to a Christian walk. And so at that stage, then the church says, okay, it's like, you know, let's say you meet a girl and you take her on a date, but it's just one date. And, you know, 3-4 months later, you take another gal on a date and you happen to run into that girl. She doesn't say to you, well, wait a minute, you took me on a date like 3 months ago. I thought we were like going steady. Right.
1: Right.
0: But now rather, you know, you've decided that you are going to wed yourself to Christ. And so you need to begin to act accordingly. Right. And so then, you know, the disciplines of prayer and fasting, of care for the poor, the Christian virtues of mercy and forgiveness and patience, right? All those things become part of how you should be walking now as a human being. And you're now enrolled, and then liturgically, the church starts to remember you within its prayers, right? As a catechumen of the church, okay? Mm-hmm. And this is all preparatory, of course, for your baptism. So then on the day of your baptism, we don't repeat the prayers of the making of the catechumen. No, we've already prayed over you and asked that God exorcise and protect you from everything that is evil. You've already renounced Satan. You've already made a public affirmation of Christ. You've recited the creed, you know, in other words, saying, yeah, I agree to the tenets of the Christian faith. And now we're going to, through the grace of the baptismal font, unite you to Christ, right? And as St. Paul mentions, you know, we're going to unite you to the death and the resurrection of Jesus Christ, as he says in Romans 6. Is this all making sense?
1: It is, yeah.
0: Okay. Any questions about that particular part of it?
1: No, I think you explained that pretty well. You know, one of the things that was on my heart is really just coming from a Protestant background and then switching over to Orthodox, you know, I'm trying to unlearn a lot of, I don't know how to describe it exactly. I'm just trying to make it so that I have an open slate mm-hmm. to what Orthodox teaches. And if you had any advice for, you know, perhaps a good way to start with absorbing the ethos, I guess, if you could call it mm-hmm. that way, of what it means to be Orthodox rather than, I don't know if you ever were a Protestant or if you have worked with people who were, but.
0: Yeah, worked with a lot who are. You know, one of the best things we can do is just become attuned to the rhythm and the life of the church. You know, there isn't a checklist. There isn't, you know, a set of to-dos. There isn't a certain number of books we need to read. Really, what we need to do is just live in the church. Just spend time, you know, in her seasons and in her teachings and attending services and being part of the community. And this is how Christians from the time of the apostles until today have been integrated into the life of the church and developed the mindset of the church, right? And certainly within that rhythm of life, you know, you're going to attend a retreat. You're going to be exposed to a book. You're going to go on a pilgrimage. You're going to do a service project. You're going to go to a feast day celebration, right? That's all going to come about by just living within the rhythm of the church. Okay?
1: Okay.
0: And the other thing is, I would say, you know, there's no rush. You know, the church moves slowly, but accurately. And, you know, in some ways, you know, I'm always a little wary of people who move quick because they tend to flare out, you know?
1: The parable of the mustard seed.
0: Yep. You know, not the mustard seed of the sower, right? Right.
1: Oh, the sower.
0: Yeah. Well, it's okay to just take our time and to integrate things slowly, you know, because, you know, if we try to do things quickly, we'll become overwhelmed, right? And you know, to listen to the advice of our priest, to integrate ourselves in the life of the community, to get to know people, to understand that, of course, the church is made up of all sorts of people, right? You know, it's not monolithic, and you know we're gonna run into beautiful and wonderful things, you know, and we're also gonna run into things that are difficult, and here I'm talking about positive things, but we're also gonna run into things that are unhealthy and misguided. That's true. I mean, right? You know, the church and God are perfect. Humanity is not. And the church is both a divine and human institution, right? And on its human side, it tends to make plenty of mistakes, right? In a divine sense, it doesn't, right? So I hope I've helped. And Daniel, you'll have to let me know how things are going, okay? Check in again. I'm glad you found us and called in tonight.
1: Me too. Thank you for taking my call. And it was a pleasure to speak with you.
0: Same. All right. Well, God bless you and good night.
1: Good night.
0: All right. Well, you've spent the hour with me, and I want to thank you for spending time with me here on Orthodoxy Live. We'll be back, of course, next week. And, you know, for everyone here at Ancient Faith Radio and Orthodoxy Live, I want to say good night. God bless. Christ is risen. He is risen indeed. And we'll talk to you soon. Good night.

0: Parables of Community come out of the daily life at St. John the Compassionate Mission in Toronto, Ontario. Daily we seek to live the simplicity of the gospel and to witness to the unique dignity and infinite value of each person. Through our open doors, we welcome people from all walks of life, awakening and mirroring the beauty that lies at the heart of each person. These are the parables of community. They illustrate the reality that the kingdom of God is among us, often hidden in the noise and busyness of daily life. They are the precious pearls that God gives us when we risk opening our doors to the stranger.
1: Today's story was written by an anonymous worker at the Scarborough Drop-In Center. Last week, the week before Pentecost, a young man started to come to the mission in Scarborough. He was well-built and had the gaze of a young child, yet at times he would break out in screams and what seemed like glossolalia. On Thursday, I sat beside him for most of the morning and simply tried to understand what he was trying to say. Most of the time, he was silent, but then at intervals, he would stare at someone and scream, begging to be released from the power and end with mumbling of what could be a form of speaking in tongues. In between, he would look like a man in shock and then calm down and have again the gaze of a child. He would explain that he had received this power from God and was begging to be released from it because it was too much for him to bear. This went on for most of the morning. When not screaming, he would approach people and quote-unquote witness to them about the Lord. It was hard to know how to help him. We found out he lived with his father and asked him if he could bring his dad to see us. He agreed for the next day. On Friday, he did not show up. The following week, we learned that he was now in jail for attempted murder. The Friday evening, he had with his bare hands beaten almost to death a homeless man who also comes to the mission drop-in. We see a lot of mental disturbances these days. To be on the streets, it's almost a given that you suffer from some mental issues. Some are due to life trauma, some due to drugs. Sharing the story back at the mission with Father Nikolai, we wondered if this was simply an incident of mental health or maybe a form of demonic possession. It's hard to tell, but Father shared his stories where the demonic possession was clearly present. We concluded that we need to ask our bishop's guidance on this question. This is becoming more and more part of the work of the mission, with the many people who come to its doors. We observe that it is a sign of our times as people from all walks of life open themselves to the spirits. Canada is becoming more and more a land of mission, and we see more demonic manifestation that missionaries have often spoken of. Whatever the reasons for such realities, more than ever, we are called to pray and fast. And the coming Apostles' Fast is a welcome moment of grace and sanity.
0: 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These parables are the precious pearls that God bestows on the church when it risks opening its door to the stranger. We hope that they will inspire you to discover the presence of the kingdom in your own parishes and life. 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

0: How often we are blind, not seeing our own sins. Blind when we see the faults of other people, or fail to see other people's good qualities. Blind when we think that we possess the truth, and reject the point of view of others. May God send us wise simplicity. May He restore the sight of our eyes blinded by the darkness of sin, so that we may see ourselves and the entire world in the light of Christ's truth. 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

0: Those who pretend to be kind and fail to acknowledge your sins are actually sentencing you and laying plots against your true life. 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
1: Psalm 131. O Lord, my heart is not lifted up, my eyes are not raised too high. I did not delve into things too great and too marvelous for me. If I have not kept my heart humble, but have lifted up my soul, if I have not remained like a weaned child by his mother's side, let my soul receive its recompense. Let Israel hope in the Lord from this time forth and forevermore. Taken from the Ancient Faith Psalter, translated from the Masoretic Hebrew text by monks of the Orthodox Church, available now at store.ancientfaith.com.

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0: Welcome to Paradise and Utopia with Archpriest John Strickland. Orthodox reflections on the rise and fall of Christendom. Father John is a professor of history at St. Catherine Orthodox College in San Diego, California, an attached priest at St. John of Damascus Orthodox Church, and the author of The Making of Holy Russia, published by Holy Trinity Publications. Here he is with today's episode.
1: Welcome back. In the last part of this episode on the spiritual transformation of society, monasticism and marriage, I discussed the origins of Christian monasticism and the role that monasticism played in charting what can be called a journey into the kingdom of heaven. I described monastic life as a way of life leading to the experience of paradise, a way of life that was not reserved only for monks and nuns, but actually was shared with society at large, shared with a great majority of Christians living in Christendom, in what can be called, as Peter Brown, a scholar I quoted, called it, a symbiosis between monasteries and the larger world around them within early Christendom. And I ended that part of the episode by quoting a church canon from the Council of Gangra that expressed very well traditional Christianity's insistence that monasticism, as wonderful a way of life as it is in pursuing communion with God, was in no sense the only means of pursuing that communion, that marriage likewise held a high and legitimate place within Christendom. In this final part of the episode, I would like to explore marriage within the life of early Christendom. If monasticism is often described as the angelic state of life, marriage can be described as a paradisiac state of life, one that resembles or seeks to resemble and embody the life of paradise itself. After all, Adam and Eve, the first husband and wife, lived in paradise together before the fall. And the vision that traditional Christianity brought to the life of marriage was a vision that differed greatly from the standards of marriage that were in the world around the early church, the pagan world of the Roman Empire. And to begin a discussion of traditional Christian marriage and its contribution to the rise of Christendom, it's worth considering the historical context. Just as monasticism and its origins had an historical context, the great conversion and the crisis of Christendom that went with it, something I described in the last part of this episode, so the rise of Christian marriage had a context, and that was pagan marriage, marriage in pagan society. Marriage in pagan society differed greatly from marriage within the church, at least the standards that marriage within the church were expected to fulfill. And just as the ideals of monasticism, which last time I commented, often were left unfulfilled by the monks and nuns who pursued the monastic life, so also with Christian marriage, it was historically the case that husbands and wives failed to live up to the high standards of this social institution. Nevertheless, we can explore Christian marriage and its ideals, and we can do so first by considering the historical context in which it was defined. And that context was marriage within pagan society. The first thing that might be observed about the place of marriage in pagan society was that that society was dominated by men. It was a patriarchy, to use a word that's often used in our culture today, by which is meant a society in which men hold positions of authority, both publicly and privately, both in the state, in the economy on the one hand, and within family life on the other hand. And that will not go away with the 4th century Great Conversion and the rise of Christendom. Christendom will be marked by patriarchy. Men will continue to hold positions of authority. And as a matter of fact, even with the decline of Christendom in modern times and secularization, men continue today, for the most part, to hold positions of authority within our society. So the question is not so much patriarchy, but the question of how that patriarchy is defined. In pagan Rome, it was defined quite clearly by a denigration of the place of women. And this can be found in the values of pagan masculinity. The Roman Empire was a place in which military and civil independence from women was prized by men. Men joined the military and pursued military careers, and if they worked with civil responsibilities as governors or whatever, they likewise often were quite excluded from women in that society. Furthermore, there was an ethic, as it can be called, of sexual virility in pagan Rome, and with it went an ethic of childlessness, being without the responsibilities of fatherhood, being childless and free to pursue one's sexual desires freely in one's life. These were held up very high as values within pagan Rome. There also went with this emphasis on childlessness and the lack of responsibility for a man toward children and his freedom to pursue his sexual desires wherever they might take him, there went with this, inevitably, the practice, something I described in a previous episode, of infanticide, of the killing or murder of infants after they were born. The practice of birth control was expectedly very primitive at this time, and for many people who conceived children, the easiest way for them to eliminate this burden on their lives was to put the child to death after it was born. I described some cases, some archaeological and literary evidence we have of cases in which this happened in pagan Rome and how it characterized the society of pagan Rome in an earlier episode. Here I just remind us of this practice as it continued within the pagan society of Rome and dominated it, characterized it. So customary in pagan Rome was the practice of infanticide that, according to one historian, Will Durant, birth itself, as he put it, was an uncommon adventure for many of the people living in Rome. There was also, as men pursued careers independently and separated from women, as they pursued a way of life emphasizing a kind of sexual freedom and childlessness, one even that contributed to the practice of infanticide, the practice of concubinage, of keeping a concubine, was another feature of pagan culture, the culture of pagan masculinity. There were many examples of men who kept concubines, either married men or unmarried men, and one example of the latter is the case of Augustine, whose confessions record how he, for a long time in his life, kept a concubine. He did not marry, did not want to marry. The pagan culture to which he at that point in his life belonged disparaged marriage, and so he kept a concubine to live with, to share his life with, but to make no long-term commitment to as a young man. And for those men who did marry, their wives were often treated as servants, which the laws of the Roman Empire encouraged. Women as wives were often considered and treated simply as servants within the household of a man. Now, with this culture of pagan masculinity in place, there was, of course, a very low evaluation of marriage. And that low evaluation of marriage in pagan Rome translated into some big problems for the society of Rome. As a matter of fact, Rome, the Roman Empire, in the 3rd century was an empire in demographic crisis. All historians recognize, all historians agree, that there was a very severely low birth rate in Rome during this time, and a constant struggle against population decline, a struggle that was somewhat helped by the incorporation of barbarians from the Germanic north, but nevertheless one that continued to undermine the strength of Roman society. Enter Christian marriage. Enter marriage from a traditional Christian point of view. For the church, marriage was not seen as a means towards strengthening society as such. Marriage was seen as a means toward communion with God and salvation as such. But the effect of traditional Christian marriage was also to strengthen society. And in a society like ours in 21st century America, where marriage is no longer in any sense treated as it once was, held up and honored nearly in the way that it once was in our society, in which so many people live their lives without marriage or postponing marriage, and in which marriage is often redefined radically to suit the interests and desires and values of the given generation, it might be interesting to reflect on how traditional Christianity defined marriage against the pagan culture of Rome within early Christendom. So to start, we can call the Church's effort to define and elaborate marriage as an effort to chart an ascetical journey toward paradise, a journey that was often and regularly neglected by Christian spouses, and we should never, ever idealize to the point of misrepresentation the actual lives of people living in Christendom in the centuries of Byzantium, for instance. Many people, perhaps most of them, the historical record simply doesn't tell us, no doubt deviated, sometimes tremendously, from the standards of traditional Christian marriage. But those standards were there, and beginning with Constantine, who passed quite a bit of legislation about marriage, concerning marriage in Byzantium, traditional Christian marriage became the norm. So what did it look like? Well, marriage was understood as a kind of threshold to heaven. Much of the documentation we have not only comes from the scriptures and saints' lives, but also from the liturgy, the sacramental prayers of the Church in Byzantium, and the experience of the prayers for the rite of crowning, as it's known, the rite of marriage, has been described by John Meyendorf, for instance, as an experience of entering the kingdom of heaven. The entrance procession, when the priest leads the man and woman into the very center of the church, was described by Meyendorf as an entrance into the kingdom of Christ, where human love will acquire a totally new dimension by being identified with the love of Christ for his church. Those are the words of John Meyendorf. And in fact, the rite of crowning and the entire way in which marriage was articulated within the Orthodox Church emphasized the experience of divine love. Man, after all, was defined by traditional Christianity as the image of God. And since God is love, the Holy Trinity is love, then man is, as a result, an image of what can be called triune love. Triune love. A love grounded in the life of the Trinity itself. The experience of divine love is brought immediately to mind by the epistle reading at every marriage service known as a crowning in the Orthodox East. And any Christian who's been married in the Orthodox Church knows that the epistle reading is the fifth chapter of Paul's epistle to the Ephesians. And in Paul's epistle to the Ephesians, he describes the relationship of husband and wife to one another. The wife obeys the husband, and the husband loves the wife. And it culminates with the words of St. Paul. "This is a great mystery, but I speak concerning Christ and the church." In other words, in the relationship of marriage, a man and a woman, a husband and a wife, relate to one another as Christ relates to the church. This mystery, this sacrament, is the heart of Christian marriage. And it is an experience that differs quite a bit from the experience of marriage and of sexual relationships that characterized pagan Rome and that characterized the neo-pagan culture, to call it that, of modern Western civilization in our own post-Christian Christendom today. How so? Well, because of the cross. Traditional Christian marriage, the service of crowning, emphasized the cross, the role of sacrifice, even of suffering for the sake of the other spouse. As a matter of fact, in the Orthodox rite of crowning, the two spouses are led in the center of the church in a circular pattern three times by the priest, who literally takes a hand cross in his hands and raises it up into the air and is followed by the husband and wife as they walk around three times the center of the church. The cross leads the husband and wife into their new life together and defines the way of life of marriage. The symbolism of crowning itself is a symbolism of divine love, defined as a sacrifice. Crowns became a symbol in the early church of martyrdom, and marriage is an act of martyrdom, of dying for the sake of love, of giving one's own life selflessly for the sake of love, just the way Christ died for the church on the cross. And this vision of marriage fulfills what is written in Ephesians 5 and quoted and read at every wedding service in the Orthodox East, and is commented on by St. John Chrysostom, who often wrote about, in his commentaries on the scriptures, Christian marriage. He was, after all, an archpastor first in Antioch and then in Constantinople, two cities with very large married populations within them, and addressed married parishioners. Well, John Chrysostom wrote often on marriage in his commentaries on the scriptures, and many of these have been collected together and translated in a very wonderful book that's available through St. Vladimir Seminary Press. It's called On Marriage and Family Life. Many people have this at home. Everyone should probably have this at home. It's a beautiful reflection on Scripture and the place of marriage within Scripture. And this is what St. John Chrysostom says in a homily he gave on Ephesians chapter 5, reflecting on the relationship of the husband to the wife and the role of love, divine love, sacrificial love, martyric love that every husband should have for his wife, just as every wife should have for her husband. And this is what St. John writes. And the contrast with the vision of marriage in pagan culture could not be more stark. Even if it becomes necessary for you, the husband, to give your life for your wife, yes, and even to endure and undergo suffering of any kind, do not refuse. Even though you undergo all this, you will never have done anything equal to what Christ has done. You are sacrificing yourself for someone to whom you are already joined, but he offered himself up for the one who turned her back on him and hated him, that is to say, the human race. In the same way, then, as he honored her by putting at his feet one who turned her back on him, who hated, rejected, and disdained him, as he accomplished this not with threats or violence or terror or anything else like that, but through his untiring love, so also you should behave toward your wife. So this is a radically different countercultural definition of the relationship of the husband to his wife, if taken within the context of the culture of masculinity of pagan Rome. But it is the standard which, because of the rise of Christendom, took effect throughout so much of the world. So marriage was presented them within Christendom as a way of life that not only led to the experience of communion with God, but involved a sacrifice, a love that was sacrificial. This, after all, is, in fact, divine agape, divine love. One can think, for instance, of how in the Old Testament the prophet Hosea is told to go and marry an unfaithful woman, a harlot, named Gomer. And then after she does the predictable and betrays him and abandons him and runs off to have affairs with other men, he, the prophet, is told to go win her back over, to pursue her untiringly out of love for her. And this, of course, is an image of God's love for his people, an untiring, uncompromising, and overwhelming, persistent love for the human race. This is what marriage became an image of, an opportunity for, in Christendom. Now, marriage, more than this, was ultimately fulfilled in what can be called divine eros, a kind of love that powerfully desires the other. And this is the imagery that the very New Testament itself gives of Christ and his relationship to the church. Christ is repeatedly called the bridegroom in the New Testament. One thinks, for instance, of imagery from Matthew chapter 25 involving the 10 virgins and the bridegroom who comes at midnight to the bridal banquet, or Revelation chapter 21 and its imagery of the New Jerusalem, which is adorned as a bride for her bridegroom, the church readied for her bridegroom, Christ himself. So there is an imagery within the scriptures, especially of the New Testament, that emphasize the powerful desire, what might be called the divine eros, of God for his church, of God for his people. And this is, in fact, prophesied. There's a kind of prophecy of this kind of love found in the Old Testament as well. One of the most beautiful passages expressing it is found in the Song of Songs, sometimes called the Song of Solomon. And there, the relationship of Christ and the human race is elaborated as a relationship of a bridegroom for his bride, and in a kind of an exchange, a kind of a dialogue between the two of them, talking of their desire for one another. And it's a beautiful passage that really brings out this element of what can be called divine eros, God's overwhelmingly powerful desire for his people. And let me quote just a little bit of it as we go forward here. This is the Song of Songs, chapter 2, verse 8 and following. This is what we read. And it's the bride speaking here, the bride speaking about the bridegroom who's pursuing her and longs for her and desires her and even stands, as it were, at a distance, beholding her and her beauty and waiting for the consummation of his love for her. The voice of my beloved, behold, he comes leaping on the mountains and skipping over the hills. My beloved is a gazelle or a young stag on the mountains of Bethel. Behold, he stands behind our wall, looking through the windows and peering through the lattices. My beloved answers and says to me, rise up and come, my companion, my fair one, my dove. For behold, the winter is past, and the rain is gone, it has departed. The flowers are seen in the land, the time of pruning has arrived. The voice of the dove is heard in our land. The fig tree has put forth its young figs, and the vines are in bloom and give forth their fragrance. Arise and come, my companion, my fair one, my dove, and come, my dove, to the shelter of the rock, and take hold of the wall. Show me your face, and cause me to hear your voice. For your voice is sweet, and your face is beautiful. My beloved is mine, and I am his. That's chapter 2 of the Song of Songs. And rather than elaborate so much of that imagery here, one can simply go to the Orthodox Study Bible and read the editorial comments verse by verse there, to see how much of it relates to the experience not only of God's communion with man, but of marriage itself, where more than once Ephesians chapter 5, read at every Orthodox marriage service, Ephesians chapter 5 is referred to by the Orthodox editors of the Orthodox Study Bible. So divine eros manifested in the experience of Christian marriage. Now, I mentioned that marriage can be seen as a paradisiac institution, an institution belonging to and leading toward paradise. This, in fact, is the very phrase used by Paul Yevdokimov in his study of marriage, Orthodox marriage. He calls it a paradisiac institution. And we can see that in a variety of ways, a variety of the features of traditional Christian marriage, which came to take its place as the dominant form of social relationships in Christendom, as the principal social institution of Christendom. We can see this. We can see it through the eyes of St. John Chrysostom, whose reflections on marriage are contained within the book I quoted earlier, On Marriage and Family Life. St. John wrote the following about the relationship of the husband and wife as a restoration of the very relationship between Adam and Eve before the fall. In his account of the husband's relationship to his wife, and the way and the manner in which the husband should relate to her, speak to her, love her, and support her, and she him, St. John, as it were, describes a recreation of paradise. And it's beautiful. This is what he writes, speaking again to the husband. Tell her that you love her more than your own life, because this present life is nothing, and that your only hope is that the two of you pass through this life in such a way that in the world to come you will be united in perfect love. Say to her, our time here is brief and fleeting, but if we are pleasing to God, we can exchange this life for the kingdom to come. Then we will be perfectly one both with Christ and each other, and our pleasure will know no bounds. I value your love above all things, and nothing would be so bitter or painful to me as our being at odds with each other.

of the faith with one another, let each ask the other the meaning of the readings and the prayers. In other words, both the man and the woman are equally capable of discerning God's revelation through the prayers and scriptural readings that occur within the Eucharistic assembly. If you are overtaken by poverty, remember Peter and Paul, who were more honored than kings or rich men, though they spent their lives in hunger and thirst. Remind one another that nothing in life is to be feared except offending God. If your marriage is like this, your perfection will rival the holiest of monks. And so for St. John Chrysostom, a monastic himself living during a time in which monasticism was becoming a model form of the Christian life, for St. John Chrysostom himself, marriage is the equal of monasticism, a conviction suggested by the canon against the monastic denigration of marriage at the Council of Gangra, described in the previous part of this episode, suggested also in the account of St. Macarius of Egypt and his visit to the married women in the historical anecdote at the beginning of this episode. Traditional Christian marriage was a social institution equal to monasticism in bringing members of early Christendom into the experience of paradise, if only the husband and the wife will enter into it fully. So what did marriage in early Christendom look like practically? And how did it contribute, as monasticism had, to the spiritual transformation of the world? On the one hand, traditional Christian marriage reestablished human dignity, provided human beings with a basis for their restored dignity in the life of the church. It's a beautiful moment in the Orthodox rite of crowning when the priest calls out or declares a praise, "O Lord, crown them with glory and honor." Crown them with glory and honor. In other words, restore their dignity as human beings made in your image, made in the image of triune love. And in fact, in the life of the church, such a marriage grounded in that dignity is something to be very grateful for. A life of continual gratitude is what St. John Chrysostom urges on the spouses that he speaks to in his homilies on marriage. And as a matter of fact, this all relates rather well to an image of marriage that is given in the Old Testament book of Tobit. Tobit, like the Song of Songs, is of course a book included in the traditional Christian Old Testament. It's been isolated in modern times in Protestant editions of the Bible as something called the so-called Apocrypha, but in fact it was always included within Christian canons of the Old Testament, the Book of Tobit. And that book, like the Song of Songs available in any edition of the Orthodox Study Bible, that Book of Tobit might be quoted here, and its image of gratitude expressed by two people, a husband and a wife, at the very moment of their marriage. And it comes at the moment when Tobias and Sarah are wedded, are married. And it's a beautiful passage, something I've assigned in marriage counseling before and in parish life. It's a beautiful passage, and married people would do well to be familiar with it. The Book of Tobit, chapter 8, verse 1 and following, reads thus: "When they finished dining," that would be the friends of Tobias, "they led Tobias to her," to Sarah. "While both were enclosed in the room," so they've been prepared, they've been married, and they've been brought to the kind of bridal chamber, right, the night of marriage, to consummate the marriage. It's a very beautiful what Tobias and Sarah do in their bridal chamber, what they do, and this is what's described. "While both were enclosed in the room, Tobias rose up from the bed and said, 'Arise, sister,'" not servant, sister, "'arise, sister, and let us pray that the Lord will have mercy upon us.' So Tobias began to pray, saying, 'Blessed are you, O God of our fathers, and blessed is your holy and glorious name unto the ages. The heavens and all your creatures bless you.

0: made Adam and gave him Eve as a helper, his wife as a support. From them the seed of mankind came to be. You said, it is not good for the man to be alone. Let us make a helper for him like himself. O Lord, I now take this, my sister, as my wife, not on account of fornication, of any sinful sexual desire, but in truth, command that she and I may have mercy, and in this grow old together. And with him she said, Amen. Then both fell asleep for the night. What a beautiful first night of marriage Tobias and Sarah had in that experience of gratitude to God for their marriage. So marriage is in fact a paradisiac institution. In this particular prayer of Tobias, Adam and Eve are explicitly brought to mind in the experience of the Garden of Eden. A garden which, by the way, was also brought to mind, I didn't mention it, by the imagery in the book The Song of Songs, which I just quoted. The Song of Songs, chapter 2, which I just quoted, where the bride is speaking about her bridegroom's powerful desire for her. That imagery spoke of a garden, the lattice of the garden, and the bridegroom is peering through the lattice at a distance from his beloved, all that kind of imagery. And in fact, it's been commented on by a scholar named Francis Landy, who's a literary scholar and wrote an article on the Song of Songs back in the 1970s and its relationship to the book of Genesis. It's been commented on by Francis Landy that the imagery of the garden in the Song of Songs is explicitly related to that of Genesis, and furthermore, expressive of a belief that an experience of what he calls, quote, paradise in this world, end quote, is possible. A beautiful way of interpreting the Song of Songs in direct relationship to the experience of paradise recorded in Genesis. So, anyway, back to the experience of marriage. It was, as I emphasized in quoting Tobit and quoting the prayer by the priest, O Lord, crown them with glory and honor, it was a means toward the reestablishment of human dignity in this world. It was also a means toward sexual purity, something that is very important in traditional Christianity, as it was important in traditional Judaism before Christianity arose. Sexual purity is part of the experience of traditional Christian marriage. First of all, traditional Christian marriage is only possible under certain circumstances, and a marriage is only legitimate if it involves heterosexual, monogamous, and lifelong unions between a man and a woman. In other words, it's heterosexual between a man and a woman, it's monogamous, it only involves those two, and it is lifelong. It goes the whole duration of one's life in this age, and as we'll see a little bit later, continues into eternity itself. So correspondingly then, standards of traditional Christian marriage, as they were established within Christendom, carried with them an unconditional rejection of homosexuality, polygamy, and divorce for both women and men. And that's very interesting because often women in the patriarchy of pagan Rome and other civilizations were subjected to a double standard, as it's called, a secondary and more exacting standard concerning marriage and sexuality than men were. But men were held up to the same standard that women were within traditional Christianity. Furthermore, in elaborating sexual purity within the context of marriage, traditional Christian marriage carried with it an unconditional rejection of all forms of fornication, as it's called, that is to say, sex outside of marriage, and all forms of adultery, sexual relations with someone who is the spouse of another, or sexual relations with someone when one is the spouse of another. Both of these, fornication and adultery, were unconditionally rejected as a very serious deviation from the proper way of life, especially sexual way of life, of someone living in this world. Even within marriage itself, however, there was assumed a kind of discipline about sexuality that presupposed fasting, that presupposed abstinence. And this was expressed by people like Gregory the Theologian, who wrote, "Let marriage be pure and unmingled with filthy lusts." So lust can find its way even into a heterosexual, monogamous, and lifelong relationship of marriage. And traditional Christianity sought to protect the husband and wife from that passion of lust, even within their marriage. And finally, in terms of sexual purity and sexuality generally, it might be worth recalling that in no way was sexuality considered to be something unclean or impure in itself, even for the clergy in early Christendom. Only in the West, after many centuries, would clerical celibacy be accepted and imposed. But for many, many centuries, both East and West, and always in the East itself, the typical parish priest was married. And when what might be called zealous, monastically minded church leaders sought to impose celibacy on the common priesthood in Christendom, there was a reaction against it. Such an event took place in the 4th century, and at the very Council of Nicaea, a debate arose on whether or not it was acceptable to require priests to be celibate. And it took a monk, in fact, quite an ascetic, a confessor, someone who had been tortured for his Christian faith, and as a result only had one eye left, and who was himself celibate, a monk named Paphnutius, to defend the church's teaching about the legitimacy of married men being ordained to the priesthood at the very first ecumenical council itself in Nicaea. And as a result, then, clerical marriage was defended at the first ecumenical council by the confessor Paphnutius against this more ascetically minded approach toward marriage. Now, in addition to establishing sexual purity, traditional Christian marriage within Christendom established childbearing as a value. And I commented that in pagan Rome, there was a demographic crisis in the 3rd century because there was so much disdain for childbearing and the responsibilities of raising children. Well, traditional Christian marriage emphasized the value of raising children, of procreation and childbearing. As a matter of fact, many of the saints' lives emphasize, in the case of married saints, the value of procreation, and that's exactly what marriage is designed to do in traditional Christianity. To put it simply, a marriage is designed to for the procreation of saints, so that saints might be born and might be given life and the opportunity for joyful communion with God and rise up and live their lives in communion with God and enter into the kingdom of heaven itself. That's what marriage was for, bringing new life into the world that would live eternally in communion with God. The great example of this, of course, are the saints Joachim and Anna, whose union produced the very Virgin Mary herself. But one can think of so many other examples of married saints, Zechariah and Elizabeth, whose union produced John the Baptist, or, for instance, the holy parents of Makarios of Egypt, whose union I described in the historical anecdote introducing this episode. And St. John Chrysostom himself brought attention to the value of raising children in his own homilies. The Christian marriage, which is the foundation of the Christian family, is a microchurch, a little church, a house church, in which people learn to desire the kingdom of heaven and lead one another toward it. These are St. John Chrysostom's words. Finally, he writes, in speaking about the husband's relationship to the wife, "Never call her by her name alone, but with terms of endearment, honor, and love. If we seek the things that are perfect, the secondary things will follow. The Lord says, seek first the kingdom of God and his righteousness, and all these things shall be added to you. What sort of person do you think the children of such parents will be? What kind of person are all the others who associate with them? Will they not eventually be the recipients of countless blessings as well? For generally, the children acquire the character of their parents, are formed in the mold of their parents' temperament, love the same things their parents love, talk in the same fashion, and work for the same ends. If we order our lives in this way and diligently study the scriptures, we will find lessons to guide us in everything we need. In this way, we will be able to please God and to pass through the course of this life in virtue and to gain those blessings which He has promised to those who love Him. So raising children up to glorify God with their parents and to rejoice in common love with each other and their parents, this is the vision of marriage for John Chrysostom. And in addition to establishing human dignity, to providing for an opportunity of sexual purity and of childbearing, Christian marriage also was directed outward, as it were evangelically, toward the world around it, especially through almsgiving. This was always a necessary feature of the Christian marriage. It provided a witness of God's love, of divine love, for society. God is often described in the literature of traditional Christianity, the services and so forth, as the true philanthropos, the true lover of man. The word philanthropy we have in modern English comes from this word, philanthropos. It means one who loves mankind. And God is the ultimate philanthropos. And so those united to God in marriage are called to exercise the same love, divine love for mankind, for the human race, that God has. So those married are called to care for the needy. In the Orthodox rite of marriage, several prayers speak about this. One, I can quote, reads in the following way. Give them, the priest says of the husband and wife, give them of the dew of heaven from on high and of the fatness of the earth. In other words, bring them wealth, bring them security, bring them abundance, the good things of the earth. Fill their houses with every good thing so that they may in turn give to those in need. So the prosperity of the household of a Christian husband and wife, that prosperity is not to be held as some exclusive family possession according to the rite of Orthodox marriage, but rather is to be distributed and shared with the world around one. That is a goal of Christian marriage. And an exclusive concern with one's family's own wealth would be a deviation from that standard. And there are many examples of what might be called philanthropic married saints that are recorded in the saints' lives. And one of these is Saint Philaret, the almsgiver, sometimes called Philaret the Merciful, who lived in the 8th century in Anatolia, part of the Byzantine Empire in the 700s. And Philaret dismayed his family. He had children, he had a wife, and every time they turned around, he was giving away the family's wealth to the poor, to the needy, to people who came to him and begged him for things because they were hungry or needed things. And he essentially gives away all the family's wealth and leads the family even into a kind of impoverishment because he can't stop giving the wealth away to those around them who were in need. He's actually chastised by his wife and his children, even, as it were, disown him until finally this leads to a great blessing being brought to the family. But Philaret the almsgiver is a good example of the fulfillment of the call to almsgiving that Christian marriage contains within it. And speaking of saints, it might be appropriate to end this episode with a reflection on the place of saintly spouses within the history of the church. And such lives can be found in a wonderful book that's out there. It's called Marriage as a Path to Holiness, Lives of Married Saints by David and Mary Ford, professors at St. Tekin Seminary in Pennsylvania. A wonderful collection of saints' lives, along with a long introduction describing the place of marriage in the life of sanctity that the church offers. But two such saints were Adrian and Natalia, and they were, interestingly, newlyweds. They just got married, both at the prime of their youthful beauty, when Adrian came into contact with those with a group of Christians who were condemned. Now, Adrian was a pagan, but he came into contact with a group of the Christians condemned to die for their faith. And as I explored in one of the earlier episodes about the rise of Christendom, the conversion of pagan society to Christianity often seems to have occurred through contact with martyrs whose expression of sacrificial love for one another and a divine love, love of God, was a great draw for many people living in pagan society. And so Adrian, a pagan, encountering these martyrs, decides that he desires their life and their hope as well. What's expressed is they have a hope for paradise. They witness to an indescribable joy of paradise that awaited them through martyrdom. And so Adrian decides to order a scribe that's standing by, a government official, to enroll his name on the list of those to be martyred, his name in the list of condemned Christians. And Natalia's response to this, new bride that she was, is quite striking. She immediately encourages him. In fact, she even reveals that she was secretly herself a Christian, and she encourages him in his road toward martyrdom. And so Adrian and she are presented, as it were, on their honeymoon in prison awaiting his martyrdom. That's an amazing kind of image, a very countercultural image, you might say. And Adrian assures her that because she is his spouse, she participates in his suffering and his coming martyrdom. He says to her, "You came to know God," that is, she converted but secretly, "you came to know God that I might be saved. Truly, my wife, you love your husband. Therefore, blessedness shall be your crown. For although you yourself do not endure torture, yet you do participate in the sufferings of the martyrs in sympathy for them." And so Natalia was present in prison during his torture and final execution. And it's said of her in her life that she, even after his death, had the habit, she could never forget him. She could never stop loving him. So tender and powerful and spiritual was her love for him. She never forgot him. As a matter of fact, the life says that she carried around with her the rest of her life his severed arm, a relic of Saint Adrian, his severed arm. Wherever she went, she couldn't part from this particular remnant of his body. She couldn't part from him. And she lived the remainder of her life and finally died herself after seeing a vision of Adrian, her husband, in a dream. And it's a beautiful story, the lives of Saints Adrian and Natalia. And one final account here might be quoted. It's an account from the correspondence of St. John Chrysostom with a young widow, a young woman, perhaps rather like Natalia, that he wrote to. This woman had been widowed. Her husband had died, and she, for 5 years, had mourned the loss of him, for 5 years. And she carried around this great grief in her heart. Even as a Christian, she carried around this great grief in her heart, missing her beloved spouse. And so St. John Chrysostom writes to her, speaking to her about the eternal destiny she has with her beloved in paradise itself. This, perhaps, is the final goal of marriage, to live abundantly and joyfully in the presence of God in his kingdom for all eternity, together with all the saints, including one's spouse. This is what St. John Chrysostom wrote to her, she who had been separated for 5 years now from her departed spouse. "The affection which you bestowed upon him, you can keep now just as you formerly did." In other words, she shouldn't stop loving him or forgetting his existence. She should continue to hold on to her tender and powerful love for her husband. "For such is the power of love," St. John wrote. "It embraces and unites and fastens together not only those who are present and near and visible, but also those who are far distant. And neither length of time, nor separation in space, nor anything else of that kind can break up and divide in pieces the affection of the soul. But if you wish to behold him face to face, for this I know is what you especially long for, keep your bed in his honor sacred from the touch of any other man, and do your best to manifest a life like his, and then assuredly you will depart one day to join the same company with him, not to dwell with him for 5 years, as you did here, or for 20, or 100, or for 1,000 years, or twice that number, but for infinite and endless ages. Join me next time when I complete at long last the first part of this podcast on the rise and fall of Christendom, with a discussion of the flowering of the liturgical arts.
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Welcome to the Spirit of St. Tikhon's, the ancient faith radio broadcast from St. Tikhon's Orthodox Theological Seminary in South Canaan, Pennsylvania. Founded in 1938, St. Tikhon's Seminary is where saints have walked. Five of the North American saints sojourned here, including St. Tikhon of Moscow, who founded the monastery and inspired the founding of the seminary, and St. Nikolai of Zhicha, who was the rector here in the 1950s. St. Tikhon's purpose is the spiritual formation and training of the next generation of missionary priests for service in the fields of North America and beyond. The Spirit of St. Tikhon's aims to give you an audible glimpse into the life of the seminary and monastery. We invite you to come and see.

0: Hello, everyone. I'm Dr. David C. Ford, professor of church history at St. Tikhon's Theological Orthodox Seminary in South Canaan, Pennsylvania. And I've had the amazing, wonderful honor of compiling, translating tremendously, especially wonderful passages all by St. John Chrysostom and bringing them together in a three-volume set called Sing to Your Soul. The first volume is on highlights of salvation history. The second volume is on our life in the church. And the third volume is on various aspects of daily Christian living. I'll be recording the entire series, chapter by chapter, and my prayer and hope is that these words, these golden words by our beloved St. John Chrysostom, will bring you all much edification and joy. This is chapter 7 in the first volume of Sing to Your Soul. This chapter is entitled God's Providential Care. What therefore does Christ say? My Father keeps on working, and I work. If anyone says, and how is the Father working, since he rested on the seventh day from all his works, let him learn the way it is that he keeps working. What then is the manner of his working? Caring for and holding together all that has been made. Therefore, in beholding the sun rising and the moon running its course, and the lakes and the fountains and the rivers and the rains and the course of nature, both in the seeds and in our own bodies and in those of the animals and everything else with which the universe is filled, learn the ceaseless working of the Father. For he makes his sun to rise upon the evil and the good, and sends rain upon the righteous and the unrighteous. And again, Christ says, if God so clothes the grass of the field, which today is and tomorrow is cast into the fire, and in discussing about the birds, he says, your heavenly Father feeds them. How shall he not much more clothe you than the lilies of the field? Here he speaks with much emphasis, especially upon the word you, as Christ indicates by this nothing less than the great value, polytimiton, he places upon the human race, and his eager concern, perispudaston, for it. It's as if he had said, you, unto whom I gave a soul and fashioned a body, and for whose sake I made everything that's visible, and sent the prophets, and gave the law, and wrought a myriad of good works, and for whom I gave up my only begotten Son. If upon the lilies of the field, so paltry and worthless, and having virtually no usefulness, he bestows such great care, how would he ever give you up, you who are the most important of all living beings? So why did God make the lilies so beautiful? So that he might show forth his own wisdom and the excellency of his power, and so that from everything we might learn of his glory. For it's not the heavens only that declare the glory of God, but the earth as well. David asserted this when he said, praise the Lord, you fruit-bearing trees and all cedars. For some trees, by their fruitfulness, and some by their great size, and others by their beauty, all send up praise to the one who made them. This is a sign of great excellency of wisdom, that upon things that are base, and what can be more base than that which today is and tomorrow is no more, he pours out such great beauty. And so, if to the grass he gives that which it does not need, for how does its beauty help it when it becomes food for the fire? How shall he not give you what you do need? If he has so lavishly adorned that which is the basest of all, and doing that not out of its need, but out of his sheer munificence, how much more will he honor you, the most honorable of all things, in matters that are of real necessity? For what kind of father can bear not providing for the needs of his children? So for this reason also, God most surely will provide for them. For he is indeed the artificer of our nature, and so he it is who knows precisely what our needs are. For he who knows our nature itself, and indeed was the fashioner of it, forming it in the way that it is, he, it's self-evident, knows what your needs are better than you do, you who are placed in need of them, especially since he was the one who by his decree arranged for you to have such needs. He will not now oppose himself to what he has willed, first subjecting human nature to such needs and then failing to meet them. Therefore, let's not be anxious, for we gain nothing from being anxious, only self-torment. Since God provides for us both when we take thought about our needs and also when we don't, and more especially when we don't, what do you gain from your anxiety except to subject yourself to a completely unnecessary punishment? Someone about to go to a plentiful feast will surely not be worrying about food, and one who is walking to a fountain surely will not be anxious about drink. Therefore, since in the providence of God we have a supply more abundant than any fountain or than a myriad of banquets all prepared, let us not beg or be small-minded. But now, behold him stretching out the heavens and kindling the sun and establishing the earth and pouring forth the seas and forming the atmosphere and appointing paths for the moon and setting innumerable laws for the seasons of the year, with all other things fulfilling their courses with precision at a sign from him. For both our own nature and that of the animals, those that creep, those that walk, those that fly, those that swim, those in the marshes, those in springs, those in rivers, those in the mountains, those in forests, those in houses, those in the air, those on the plains, plants also, and seeds, and trees, both wild and cultivated, both fruitful and unfruitful, and all things in general, all moved by that unwearied hand, all make provision, economy, for our very life, of themselves fulfilling their service, diakonion, to us, not only meeting our needs, but doing so with respect for our honored position, pros philotimion. Beholding, therefore, such beautiful order, and I have spoken only of a portion of it, do you dare say that he who has accomplished so many great and wonderful things on your behalf will overlook you at the most critical moments, leaving you to lie with the donkeys and the swine when you are dead? Or that he who has honored you with such gifts, even that of godliness, and has made you equal to the angels, do you think he will overlook you after your countless labors and toils? There are no times whatsoever, even unexceptionable moments, which do not bear a sign of his providence, both through blessings and through punishments. For God does not ever interrupt his stewardship of our nature by every means and in all times. God's power is of an extraordinary kind, for he does not act arbitrarily or by chance. Rather, in all his wonder-working, even when it's strange and unexpected, he continues to work with human nature, bringing things to pass that are full of wonder and glory. Consider, for instance, the things that happened in Egypt and in Palestine with Abraham, Isaac, and Joseph. And then again, the things in Egypt. And then the things concerning Moses and what happened in the desert. Then the entry into the promised land. Then the captivity in Babylon and what happened with King Nebuchadnezzar and with the burning furnace with the three U's and with Daniel with the lions and the return from exile and everything with the prophets. For all these things proclaimed the Maker's power and glory and magnificence, prompting great astonishment and wonder. They will tell of the power of your awesome deeds and shall describe your great majesty. Quoting one of the Psalms, the psalmist shows through this that God's might is completely appropriate for both these roles, both for beneficence and for punishment, such as in each of the cases enumerated above. This can be seen, however, not only in what happened back then, but also in the creation itself through the many instruments of his benevolence therein, including fearsome things like lightning, thunder, thunderbolts, hurricanes, pestilence, snow, hail, blight, ice, fires, floods, and among reptiles, dragons, scorpions, snakes, and among flying creatures, locusts, and among base things, dog flies and worms. These all are especially signs of his providence, for they turn people to repentance, dispersing their indifference and complacency, rousing them from their deep sleep, and leading them from torpor to spiritual vigilance. Nepsine. Yet not only in these things is his power perfected, but also in opposite things. So as we have recounted those fearsome things above, now there is need for us to mention their opposites, such as in the visible realm around us, the yearly seasons, days, gardens, meadows, the many-colored flowers, sweet drinking water, as well as what's of benefit from the rains, the fertility of the earth, the many kinds of fruit, the different trees, the gentle breezes, the rays of the sun, the brightness of the moon, the vast and diverse array of the stars, the softness of the night. And among the domesticated animals, sheep and cattle and goats, and among the beasts of the field, antelope and deer and hares and others besides. The heavens announce his righteousness, that God is judge. Quoting another psalm. Here it seems to me, in speaking of God's righteousness, the psalmist is referring to his great loving care, his love for mankind, even including those who killed him, his multifaceted and manifold dispensation for all mankind, through creation, through the law, through grace, through things seen, through things unseen, through the prophets, through the angels, through the apostles, through punishments, through benevolences, through threats, through promises, through the arrangement of history. This is the meaning of, quote, he gained remembrance for his wonders. He did not cease. He did not skip over any generation in working wonders and arousing the more materially minded through the marvels. Of course, those who are elevated and philosophic in their thinking have no need of signs, for blessed are those who have not seen, yet have believed. But since he cares not only for these, but also for the more materially minded, in nearly every generation, he does not cease his wonder working. All of the visible creation could be understood as being sufficient wonder-working on his part. However, in the midst of this spectacle, to arouse the many out of their indifference, he showed forth many wonders, both in private and in public, such as the flood, the confusion of the tongues at Babel, What happened to the Sodomites? What happened with Abraham, Isaac, and Jacob? What happened in Egypt? What happened with the Jews in the Exodus, in the wilderness, in the land of Palestine, in Babylon, and upon their return to Palestine? What happened with the Maccabees? What happened after Christ's coming and with his coming itself? And what has happened up to our own day? The destruction of Jerusalem, the establishment of the church, the word spreading everywhere, set on its way across the waves, having increased through wars, through the crowds of martyrs, and through everything else. Let us ourselves, too, be steadfastly constant in saying the same words, marveling at God's loving care, being astonished at his wisdom, his love for mankind, his providence on our behalf. And one more. I led them out of Egypt and redeemed them from the house of slavery, quoting Micah 6:4, transforming punishment into beneficence. Thus it is with these things, too. They are means for blessing, correcting, instructing, guiding, excising vice. Men do some things for beneficence and other things to show hatred and aversion. But God does everything out of love. He was beneficent in placing man in paradise, and he was also beneficent in casting him out of paradise. God was beneficent in causing the flood, and also beneficent in bringing down that fire on the Sodomites. So whatever you might say about what happens, God does everything for beneficence.
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0: Poised between East and West, between Orthodox and Catholic, Lithuania, the last of Europe's pagan nations, did not forget its ancient tales, such as that of the giantess Neringa, Egle, Queen of Serpents, and the Iron Wolf. Rather, they fulfilled and enriched them with legends like the Hill of Crosses and the miracle-working icon of Our Lady of the Gate of the Dawn. In The Wolf and the Cross, Father Andrew Stephen Damick and Deacon Seraphim Richard Rowland take a very personal pilgrimage into a land where history and legend have met and fused, where Orthodox Christians have lived as a minority for nearly seven centuries, their faith founded upon the blood of martyrs and the witness of dozens of saints. 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

0: Telling the Story, the Sunday Gospel Revisited. Join Father David as he uses the settings of the Gospel stories, as well as contemporary and historical settings, to bring a fresh and unexpected look at various biblical texts. 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
1: Hi, welcome to Telling the Story. I'm your host, Father David Smith. Today's Telling the Story is inspired by the Gospel reading for the 15th Sunday of Luke, found in St. Luke's Gospel, chapter 19 and verses 1 through 10. That's the story of the tax collector Zacchaeus. Sometimes when we have a moment of enlightenment, such as Zacchaeus had, it is quickly followed by opposition and testing. As it says in Hebrews chapter 10, verse 32, "Brethren, recall the former days when, after you were enlightened, you endured a hard struggle with sufferings." Today's Telling the Story is entitled Zacchaeus's Wife. "Close the door, my beloved, please," Zacchaeus' wife yelled in frustration. "Why must you always leave it open?" The children ran to her as she turned to her friend to continue their conversation, trying to interrupt. "No," she said to them, "I don't have time to listen to you now. Don't you know that your father has given our money away? Who's to know if next he will give some vagabond our house right out from under us?" As she spoke to them, she turned to her friend. "I can't believe this is happening." Her friend, Miriam, replied, "What do you mean he's given your money away? What money?" Zacchaeus' wife, Sarah, leaned forward, almost whispering, "We had money in the house, quite a bit. I'm not sure how much. He took the box out of its place and started giving it away. He said he's wronged some people and he wanted to repay them with interest." The children stood next to the two women, fidgeting, but also listening intently. "What interest?" I said to him. "The money is earned no interest, sitting in a box under the floor." Miriam said, "That's true. He would give it all away and still not have enough, if he's including interest. Who is your husband wronged?" "I have no idea," said Sarah. "Perhaps people he's collected taxes from? I know the soldiers who guard the tax office sometimes take money from him, and he seeks to replace it, but I don't know exactly how that works." "The soldiers," one of the children said. "Again, you interrupt. Go play outside," said Sarah. One of her younger sons stamped his foot in frustration. "But we cannot," he said. "There are soldiers out there, Aunt—" Sarah interrupted. "They're probably looking for your father, who's traipsing around giving money to drunks and derelicts when he should be working. They will find him and take him to the customs office eventually. I know they won't be happy, but this has nothing to do with us. Pay them no mind." But, the boy stammered. Miriam hit the table with the flat of her hand. "Enough," she said. The children did not go outside to play, but remained in the house, looking through the front windows. Sarah turned back to her friend. "He's supposed to be at the tax office today. A big shipment has arrived from Alexandria, and fees must be calculated and assessed." She began to cry. "What are we going to do?" "Don't worry," Miriam said. "The soldiers will find him somehow and take him to work, and all will be well again." She cocked her head. "How did all of this start?" Sarah rolled her eyes. "He wanted to see a prophet who was traveling through the city yesterday with his disciples and—" Miriam interrupted. "He climbed up a tree. Yeah, everyone's talking about it." "Yes, so he could see the prophet. That man, Jesus of Nazareth, said he wanted to eat with us before continuing his journey to Jerusalem, and my husband welcomed him into our house." Sarah looked around as if people still filled the room. Their house was one of the biggest and most beautiful in Jericho, with carved wooden furniture and abundant windows. But because of her husband's occupation, the family had few friends and entertained few guests. Her only friend, Miriam's husband, also collected taxes for the Romans. He had 12 followers, and they came with him. It was exciting. They filled the house, and a crowd watched from out on the street. Miriam said, "But what does this have to do with giving money away?" Sarah sighed deeply. Unexpectedly, as we ate, Zacchaeus told the prophet that he would give away half our money, not to the prophet, but to the poor. I didn't understand at first what he was saying, but then he said more. He said he would give the other half to those he had defrauded. Her head dropped. So that's all of it. He told the prophet he would give away all our money. What did the prophet say? Sarah answered, well, that's the worst part. He said, today salvation has come to this house and something else. I was busy directing the servants. I didn't hear everything. Salvation? Miriam asked. What is salvation? Salvation from what? Sarah shrugged. I have no idea. Something spiritual, I assume. But how can someone find spiritual salvation by giving away our money? She looked at her friend. You're right. That's the question. Salvation from what? The children who had ventured outside again clamored into the house. It might be Father, one said. Finally coming home? Is he done giving everything away? Their mother replied. She looked over at her friend and held up her hands as if in surrender. The oldest daughter shook with frustration. No, no, the man they left on the street outside, the one all bloody. We think it might be Father. Sarah and Miriam jumped up and ran to the window, children in tow. Clearly someone lay on the road outside their house, but they couldn't tell who it was. Sarah tried to remember what Zacchaeus had on when he left that morning, but they had been arguing and she didn't pay attention to his clothing. Everyone was silent. Miriam said, "It looks like the kind of cloak he might wear." The two women looked at each other. Both their husbands made their livings in a very dangerous business. Most of the time, the wealth and luxury kept them from thinking about the violence, the neighbors' whispers, the expulsion from the synagogue, all of it. But had the storm arrived at the very street outside their house and swept away their husband and father, would there be any possible way to recover if it had? Sarah went out, moving slowly in the direction of the body as if toward a snarling dog. As she carefully circled around to look at the face, she crumpled onto the pavement, sobbing. "Help pick him up and get him inside," Miriam said. The children helped her carry Zacchaeus, their father, into the house.
0: Telling the story, the Sunday Gospel Revisited. Father David Smith is the pastor of St. Sophia's Greek Orthodox Church in Syracuse, New York, and the author of Mary of All Praise and Help, I'm Bored in Church, both published by Ancient Faith Publishing. 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
2: 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Father Stephen holds a PhD in biblical studies and is an Orthodox priest serving at Archangel Gabriel Orthodox Church in Lafayette, Louisiana.
3: Chapter 23, verse 1. Now Balaam said to Balak, "Build 7 altars for me here, and prepare for me here 7 young bulls and 7 rams." So Balaam has a process, right? And this is not uncommon, right? So we think about priests and other religious functionaries now based on Christianity. And so we think about it in a very communal sense, right? Where a priest is someone who like lives with the community and shares their life and weddings and funerals and births and right and all these sort of things. That's not how priests worked. Pagan priests worked in the ancient world at all. The primary job of pagan priests in the ancient world was they were sort of spiritual technologists in the sense that they knew how to do certain things to produce certain results. And there's a variety of things within that, right? And different priests of different gods in different cultures would have sort of different specializations, right? So, for example, there are a lot of different forms of divination in the ancient world, which are basically ways to predict the future. And so some of those were augurs who would read signs, right? Oh, we saw this bird flying in that direction. That means X, Y, Z. There were a lot of haruspices. Haruspex, that's our new word for the day. That's the Latin word. That was a priest who would read the entrails of an animal that was being sacrificed. So when they go to cut up the animal to separate the parts, they'd look at the entrails, and from different signs they'd see in the entrails. Like if you were offering it before battle, you're like, oh, we're going to do well. Uh-oh, something's wrong. We need to, you know, we're going to fail unless we do X, Y, Z. And then part of their job was knowing what the X, Y, Z was, right? Or they would be with haruspices, for example. We have, because they made them out of fired clay, so they survived for thousands of years, we actually have models of like livers and kidneys, like sheep livers and kidneys made of clay that have inscriptions on them that say like, oh, if there's a spot here, it means this. And they were like the training things for new ones. They had to like learn and memorize this, right? Yeah, they weren't doing this for like, you know, it wasn't like people picking up the newspaper and reading their horoscope for tomorrow, right? Like the common people were not doing this a lot. This was like kings before they went into battle and generals before they went into battle would have one come out. Yeah, this is expensive stuff. Most of the divination that would happen with the common people who are all farming, right, at this point would be things like people who did water divining, telling them where to dig a well. Right. There were sort of and those wouldn't be the kind of formal priesthood kind of people we're talking about. Those would be somebody who's a seer or something who lives in the village. Who does that? Might be an old man or an old woman. Right. Who that's sort of their thing. That's more like a modern equivalent to that would be, you know, somebody who reads tea leaves or coffee, you know, an older person who does that kind of thing, right? So there was that kind of thing that the more common folk were engaged in. But the kind of formal priesthood stuff, this was like the kings, the highly placed people. Like, you couldn't just go hire, people didn't have the money to go hire Balaam, right? And if they did, they definitely didn't have the money for, like, to build seven altars and bring him seven bowls, and set, right? Like, that's beyond normal folk. But so they'd also know, for example, we talked about the lector priests in Egypt. Their job was the preservation of being able to read the ancient texts. There were similar priesthoods. Right. So he's sort of renowned. That's part of why he's identified as a prophet and a seer rather than as a priest. So he's a little more freelance. But he's renowned, meaning, you know, we have these inscriptions about him, meaning he had some degree of practical success in the past, right? And the biblical text presents him as actually consorting with spirits.

0: issue is it? Right. Like, the idea is there are these spiritual powers out there. He knows how to interface with them, right, and get them to do what he wants. But that's a negotiation and a bargain, and he's offering them things and asking them for things in return, right? That's part of the whole idea in the ancient world. And that's part of how they explained that it never worked 100% for anybody, right? Because there's this other entity involved that can make decisions, right? So they could say, oh, it didn't work. Why didn't it work? Well, the god in question rejected your sacrifices. Well, why did he reject the sacrifices? Oh, because of XYZ, right? So fix XYZ and we'll try again, right? Well, now it didn't work because, you know, Bob didn't show up to the feast, right? You have to be all united. So, you know, thanks, Bob, right?
1: Their guy had better sacrifices than
0: you. Yeah, yeah. Or they could just be outmaneuvered, right? Because the other side could be sacrificing to the same gods. And the god just decided he liked them better. Which I always wonder if that's how people view God who, like, pray before sports games.
1: Oh, yeah.
0: And pray for their team to win.
2: Yeah.
0: Like, I wonder if afterwards, if the other team wins, they just decide, like, I guess God likes the other team better. It's a very weird pagan view of how God works. But, yeah. So.
1: Also, Kansas City Chiefs.
0: And don't start with your Taylor Swift stuff here. Nobody want to hear about that. Yeah, and so this is part of the process here. And this is, like we mentioned, what he's asking for is very expensive. Right? This is not cheap. Right? So this is like, you know, some super rich guy is sick, you're a doctor. He offers you all this money to come work on him. You walk in the room and you ask for like $100,000 in medical equipment. Like right off the bat, like right off the jump, and then I'll get started. That's sort of what Balaam's doing here. But Balak would have expected this, right? Because again, Balaam's reputation, he doesn't work cheap. He's going to get this done. And offering these sacrifices that are very expensive, this is sort of, right, charm offensive on the gods in question, remember, because we've got to convince them to side with us and not the other guy. So, hey, we're just going to, you know, you make your first offer huge, right, and undeniable. That all makes sense in a certain way if you understand the spiritual world to work in a certain way, which the pagan world did. So Balak did just as Balaam had spoken, and he offered a young bull and a ram on each altar. Then Balaam said to Balak, "Stand alongside your sacrifice, and I will go. Perhaps God will reveal himself to me in a meeting, and I will tell you whatever word he shows me." Okay, so again, remember, we've got these pretty consistent translations where they're translating this as capital G God. And there's no reason whatsoever to believe that's who Balaam is talking about. Right? So a better translation would be perhaps a God or a spirit. Right, will reveal himself to me, and I'll tell you whatever he says, right? So the idea is the sacrifices are going up. Balak, you go stand over there, right, by the smoking altars, right? So that they, why? So they'll know it's you who's offering them, right? Because these pagan gods are far from omniscient, right? They'll know it's you. I'll go off by myself. I will enter the spirit world. We're not sure how exactly Balaam did that. Most likely it involved what we would call psychedelic drugs, right? But in some form, hallucinogens. But he would enter the spirit world, and he said, "And I'll come back and tell you what they say, right, about you and your cause." So Balak stood alongside his sacrifice, and Balaam went on a direct road to inquire of God. Thus God revealed himself to Balaam, and Balaam said to him, "I prepared 7 altars and offered on each altar a young bull and a ram." Then God put a word in Balaam's mouth and said, "Return to Balak, and thus you shall speak." So he returned to him, and there he was, standing alongside his burnt offerings, he and all the rulers of Moab with him. Then the Spirit of God came upon him, and he took up this parable and said. Okay, this is, again, as we've been seeing, this translation, assuming it's God, doesn't work. Right?

0: Because if that's God, capital G God, who put a word in his mouth, then why does the Holy Spirit come upon him now and speak? Right? So the idea is he went and did what he normally does, had something he was planning on coming back and saying, but then the Spirit of God, the Holy Spirit, comes upon Balaam, and now he's going to say what we're about to read instead. Right? Instead. Balak, the king of Moab, summoned me from Mesopotamia, from the mountains of the east, saying, "Come curse Jacob for me, and come call down a curse upon Israel." So far, so good, right? How shall I curse whom the Lord did not curse? Or how shall I call down a curse upon whom God did not curse? For from the top of the mountains I see him, and from the hills I envision him. Behold, the people shall dwell alone, and they shall not be reckoned among the nations. Who can examine accurately the seed of Jacob and number the tribes of Israel? May my soul die with the souls of the righteous, and may my seed be as their seed. Well, that's not what he was supposed to say, right? So this is not what you would call a curse. This is what you would call a blessing, because he's saying that whole is the people will dwell alone. The idea here is that Israel is unique, right? It's not just one of the other nations. It's unique, and basically the idea of you're not going to be able to count how many there are in their seed, meaning they're going to be fruitful and multiply, right? Which is one of the big blessings that you're looking for, right? Like if you're trying to get blessings, if you're trying to get the positive whammy, right, from your local prophet slash priest slash seer, it would be about primarily about fertility for your crops and for your spouse. Assuming you're a man who's making this inquiry. That's what you want. You want lots of kids and you want good harvests. Right? That's what, and he just put the lots of kids blessing on Israel. Sort of the exact opposite of what he was hired to do, right? But as it's presented here, he didn't do it by choice, right? He did his process. He had one thing he was going to say, but then the Holy Spirit came and spoke through him and said a different thing. There's not a contest. There's not a fight. There's not a battle. There's not a just override. Yeah. That's, yeah. But Balak said to Balaam, "What have you done to me? I summoned you to curse my enemies, and look, you have blessed them bountifully." Then Balaam said to Balak, "Should I not be careful to speak whatever God may put into my mouth?" So Balaam's like, "Hey man, I'm, you know, I'm don't shoot the messenger, right? Like I'm just, right? I told you I was gonna go, you know, talk to, is what the Spirit is saying." But Balaam is not deterred. He's a professional. Okay. He was hired to do a job. So Balak said to him, "Yet come with me to another place from which vantage points you may not see him. You shall see only a part, but not all of him. Then curse him for me from there." Right? He's like, "Okay, maybe we got too close. Maybe we got it a little too close."
1: Did you win?
0: Right, like the right, like maybe their God, we got too close. Their God, you know, got a hold of you. So we're gonna reorient. We're gonna go to another pagan shrine, right? Where you'll still be able to see them, right? But we'll pull back a little bit and see how that goes, right? Because and again, this is how they think of these gods and spirits, that they're very localized. Right. So the God of this people would be like around their camp. So, yeah, if you get too close to the camp, he's going to start influencing you. But if we, you know, go back here, we go to another pagan shrine where some other God has influence, right, then, you know, we'll get this done. Then he took him along to a lookout point over the land upon the summit of a hewn rock and built seven altars there. And he offered a young bull and a ram on each altar. So we do this again, seven more. Balaam then said to Balak, "Stand alongside your sacrifice while I go and inquire of God." And God met Balaam and put a word in his mouth and said, "Return to Balak, and thus you shall speak." So he returned to him, and there he was, standing alongside his whole burnt offering. And all the rulers of Moab were with him, Balak then said to him, what did the Lord say? Then he took up his parable and said, okay, so we have the same thing happen again, essentially. What's he going to say this time? Rise up, Balak, and hear. Give ear as a witness, son of Zippor. God is not like a man to be deceived, nor like a son of man to be threatened. Would he, having spoken, not act, or shall he speak and not stand by it? So we'll pause there a second. Right. So he's trying to correct. He's like, look, man, you're not getting this. Right? The God of Israel, Yahweh, the God of Israel, is not like these other gods you're used to dealing with. Right? You're not going to trick him. You're not going to bribe him with sacrifice. Right? You're not going to like get him to do what you want. That's not how this works, right? That's not how this works with him, right? And if he decides to do something, you're not going to stop him. Verse 20, behold, I receive to bless, and I shall bless and not reverse it. There shall be no trouble in Jacob, nor shall distress be seen in Israel. For the Lord his God is with him, and the glorious acts of rulers are in him. God brings them out of Egypt like the glory of the unicorn for him. For there is no portent in Jacob, nor any divination in Israel. In due time, it will be told to Jacob and Israel what God will accomplish. Okay. So, it's God who did this, who created them, who brought them here. You're not going to stand in the way of that, man. Meaning, you need to get out of the way. Right, Balak? You're done. There's not going to be problems for them. There's not going to be distress. Right? And guess what? They don't need someone like Balaam. That's what he's saying there, where there's no divination, there's no... They don't need to hire guys like Balaam to tell them what's going to happen, right? Because God says God's going to reveal to them what's going to happen in due time, right? And they don't need to hire people to give blessings and curses because God is blessing them. So God here, so far in this whole chunk, right, we just read, he's trying to reorient, like, Balak, you don't understand anything. You need to change your whole understanding of how all this works. Verse 24. So now in verse 24, he's going to start talking about what is going to happen with Israel in the future, right? Contra what Balak wants to have happen, which would be bad things, right? This is what's going to happen. Behold, a people like a lion's cub will rise up. And will exult like a lion. It shall not lie down until it eats the prey and drinks the blood of the slain. Okay. So not only are you not going to be able to march in there and defeat them with your Moabite army, Balak, but they're about to pounce on some folks on the other side of the river and be victorious over them. Now, the other piece that gets brought in here, and it's subtle from our modern perspective, is this lion analogy, that it's a lion in particular. So remember, it's been a while, I think, since we reiterated this, but Genesis, the book of Genesis, is the prologue to the rest of the Torah, right? It's the lead-in. It sets these things up. And at the end of the book of Genesis, we read the testament of Jacob. So Jacob, the person Israel is dying, and in chapters 48 and 49, he talks to his sons. He gives his parting words to his sons, and that includes these sort of prophetic things about the future of the tribes that are named after them. And if you set the Wayback Machine to, I don't know, more than a year ago now, I think, to when we talked about that passage, we talked about how there was a bunch of animal imagery in a bunch of those prophecies to the tribes, different animals. And we talked about how those animals were associated with the 12 tribes and were also associated with constellations. Right? So it is a rough equivalent of what we would call the zodiac, even though they're different constellations. Their constellations are mapped differently. But it's the rough equivalent of that, but from a Hebrew perspective. and connected to the 12 tribes. And we talked about, when we were talking about the high priest vestments, how the stones representing the tribes probably had the constellations on them, right, as part of the... And the lion was particularly associated with the tribe of Judah. And Judah, in the future, we know, and there was a problem, we're going to see some more, but we're going to develop this more. I'm talking about this now because we've got some more Balaam oracles to go. This is going to come up again, right? A lot of the prophecies, or a lot of the prophecies, it's a fairly short section, but the prophecy that Jacob gave in Genesis 49 about Judah talks about the fact that a king is going to come out of the tribe of Judah. And of course, we know from the rest of the Hebrew Bible, rest of the Old Testament, that's connected to David, that's ultimately connected to the Messiah, right? Because David sort of serves as a sign. We talked about signs and then fulfillment, right? David is sort of a sign of the fulfillment of the Messiah, of Christ, later. But that it's connected to that. And so this reference to the lion is two. But we also have to keep in mind that one of the leaders, since God here is talking about the conquest of Canaan, one of the leaders of the conquest, Joshua, is a Levite, right? But Caleb, the other spy, the other one who's going to become a leader, is part of the tribe of Judah. He wasn't born into it, he was assimilated into it, but he's part of the tribe of Judah. So Judah already has this role in the conquest of Canaan. This is going to get drawn out a little more as we go on, right? But so we'll go ahead and frame that here. So this lion coming up is supposed to bring Judah to our mind, right? Wouldn't necessarily have meant that to Balak, but in terms of it being written here in the Torah, where the Israelites are reading it, they would make that connection. So he finishes this prophecy. Then Balak said to Balaam, "Neither curse him with curses for me, nor actually bless him." So Balaam answered and said to Balak, "Did I not tell you, saying, the word of God may speak, that I shall do?" Right? So he's like, don't shoot the messenger. Right? And basically what, I know that's a weird phrasing, but what Balak was basically saying was, okay, look, man, if you're not going to curse him, at least don't bless him. Yeah. Right? Like, I get it. You know, I hired you to curse him, but if you can't do that, at least don't, you know, do the opposite of what I'm paying you to do, right? But Balaam is a professional and has a job to do, and Balak does not give up easily. Then Balak said to Balaam, "Come, I will take you along to another place, if it will please God to curse him for me from there." Okay, now obviously he's not talking about capital G God, right? Like, he thinks that if he just keeps moving around, the same God will change his mind. No, he's going to a different place associated with a different God, right? A different tribe. Maybe the God there will, right? But the, well, I mean, he still doesn't understand that this isn't Baal or Chemosh or who's prophesying, right? He's not getting, even though God tried to reframe there, he's not getting it.
1: He just thinks this God has more territory.
0: Yes, he's apparently got a wider range, longer range. You notice there's nothing in here about being able to see Israel. Let's just back off even more. We'll go ask this God. Maybe they're getting, we're too close. They're getting worried looking at the Israelites over there. Well, you know. So Balak took Balaam along to the top of Peor, which extends into the desert. Then Balaam said to Balak, "Build 7 altars for me here and prepare for me here 7 young bulls and 7 rams." So Balak did as Balaam told him. He offered a bull and a ram on each altar. Now, these young bulls are especially expensive, right? Because you don't have a lot, when you're herding cattle, you don't have a ton of bulls, right? You don't have like a 50-50 split of male and female cattle, right? You have one bull and then a lot of cows, right? And the bull impregnates a lot of cows. They give birth to a lot more cows. You keep one of the bull, right? So a young bull who hasn't reached maturity yet, this is like the pinnacle value of livestock, right? This is like the most expensive animal you can have. We've now gone through 21 of these at this point. Plus the rams, yes.
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4: A prophetic voice. 38 years ago this last Monday, Father Alexander Schmemann reposed in the Lord on the feast day of St. Herman of Alaska. His family lost a beloved husband, father, and brother. His seminary lost a revered teacher. And all the Orthodox world lost something of similarly inestimable value. We lost a much-needed prophetic voice. Alas, I never got to meet Father Alexander in the flesh. Reading his books helped me to convert from Anglicanism to Orthodoxy. And later, I heard his final series of lectures taped by an appreciative and far-sighted student at St. Vladimir Seminary during the last year of his life. But my much-desired personal encounter with him never occurred. Just my luck, late for every party. I converted to Christianity in 1970 and so missed writing to C.S. Lewis, who died in 1963, by 7 years. I converted to Orthodoxy in 1985 and missed going to New York to meet Father Alexander by a mere 2 years. I suppose the lasting lesson is carpe diem. As the late Father Robert Taft once observed while giving a lecture at St. Vladimir's in honor of their late dean, Father Alexander's books have a tremendously long shelf life. They are still read, marked, and inwardly digested by generations of Orthodox who never got to meet him, but who are inspired and illumined by his spirit and his teaching. I think the most valuable thing about his teaching is that as an Orthodox, he loved the Church and was steeped in its tradition, and that as a prophet, he was able to speak to what was wrong in the Church and call it to fix it on the basis of that tradition. Such a prophetic stance takes courage. The temptation, found especially among us convert types, perhaps, is to be so happy to have found Orthodoxy that we defend it against all comers, even at the cost of defending the indefensible. What, something wrong with the Orthodox Church? Something needs fixing? Never. Heresy. Nothing could ever require fixing in the Orthodox Church. But in fact, some things do require fixing, and Father Alexander was not slow to point them out. He loved the Church enough and was confident in Christ enough to know that pointing this out was not disloyalty to the Church, but loyalty to Christ and to the truth. Thus he fearlessly pointed out the monstrosity of our present North American canonical, or shall we say uncanonical, system of many overlapping ethnic jurisdictions. He pointed out the need for a return to more authentic liturgical practices and a true liturgical piety. He pointed out that there was an underlying spirit of secularism affecting many people, even in the Church. In other words, he combined authentic piety with authentic scholarship and worshipped God with his head as well as his heart, and called others to do the same. Those frightened of admitting that anything in the Church could require fixing did not perhaps appreciate him, which only revealed how deeply his voice was needed. Alas, that voice has been still for the past 38 years, but his books and articles remain as timely as ever, and perhaps more so. And we even possess recordings of that voice. As the times become ever darker and more challenging, we need his voice and the truth he proclaimed more than ever. For Ancient Faith Radio, this is Father Lawrence Farley.
3: That was No Other Foundation with Father Lawrence Farley. Father Lawrence is the pastor of St. Herman of Alaska Orthodox Church in Langley, British Columbia, and the author of numerous books and articles. 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
5: Welcome to Eastern Christian Insights with Father Philip LeMasters. Homilies from St. Luke Orthodox Church in Abilene, Texas. Father Philip is a professor of religion and the director of the Honors Program at McMurray University. Here he is with today's homily.
6: In the name of the Father, and of the Son, and of the Holy Spirit. Amen. We remain in a period of preparation to behold Christ at his appearing. The one born at Christmas and baptized at Theophany is brought by the Theotokos and Saint Joseph the Betrothed to the temple in Jerusalem as a 40-day-old infant in fulfillment of the Old Testament law, which we will celebrate at the upcoming feasts of the Presentation of the Lord. By the inspiration of the Holy Spirit, the old man Simeon proclaims that this child is the salvation of all peoples, a light to enlighten the Gentiles, and the glory of thy people Israel. The aged prophetess Saint Anna also speaks openly of him as the Savior. At the feast of the presentation of the Lord in the temple, we celebrate the appearance of Christ, who fulfills the ancient promises to Abraham, the law of Moses, and extends God's blessing to all with him in faith. By his appearance, he has enlightened the whole creation. Christ is truly the true light, which gives light to everyone coming into the world. But if we have any level of spiritual integrity, insight, or honesty, we will immediately recognize how far we are from having the fully clarified spiritual vision necessary to behold the glory of the Lord at his appearance. Despite our celebration of these great feasts, we remain very much like the blind beggar in need of the Lord's healing mercy for the restoration of our sight. Now, I know that might seem odd, for we are illumined in baptism, filled with the Holy Spirit in chrismation, and nourished by the Lord's body and blood in the Eucharist. As we sing after receiving communion, we have seen the true light, we have received the heavenly Spirit, we have found the true faith, worshiping the undivided Trinity who has saved us. Yes, the eyes of our souls have been cleansed, but not to the point that we are fully transparent to the brilliant light of our Lord. St. Paul wrote, "For it is the God who commanded light to shine out of darkness, who has shown in our hearts to give the light of the knowledge of the glory of God in the face of Jesus Christ." The apostle gained the spiritual vision to see himself, as he wrote in today's epistle reading, as the foremost of sinners. We quote him in confessing that we are each the chief of sinners in our pre-communion prayers. To pray those words with integrity is a clear sign that Christ is enlightening our hearts, for otherwise we would remain in the utter blindness of thinking that we are somehow justified in self-righteously exalting ourselves before God and over our neighbors. St. Paul had the vision to do precisely the opposite when he wrote that, "I received mercy for this reason, that in me as the foremost, Jesus Christ might display his perfect patience for an example to those who were to believe in him for eternal life." In other words, Paul knew that if the divine mercy could extend even to a miserable sinner like him, then there truly is hope for everyone in Christ Jesus. That is precisely the kind of humility that even the smallest ray of spiritual light should inspire in our souls. If we have truly embraced the Lord's mercy with the humility of the chief of sinners, then he has already corrected our spiritual vision to the point that we can catch at least a glimpse of how infinitely beyond us the fullness of his eternal glory remains. And that is why we are able to see, at least partially and imperfectly, how much darkness remains within us and how far we are from fulfilling the Lord's command, "You shall be perfect, even as your Father in heaven is perfect." He also taught, "Blessed are the pure in heart, for they shall see God." If we are not completely blind spiritually, hearing those words will immediately inspire us to call out with the humble persistence of the blind beggar for mercy that will further restore and clarify and perfect our sight. The blind beggar is a model for us in many ways in how to gain spiritual clarity. First, he neither denied nor embraced his inability to see. He did not accept some kind of fantasy that distracted him from facing the truth about his situation. He did not somehow convince himself that the best he could do was to make the most out of being a blind beggar. He knew that he could not see, and he desperately wanted healing. I wonder, is the same true of us? Have we become so comfortable with our darkened spiritual sight that we do not long to become radiant with the brilliant light of our Lord, sharing as fully as possible in his eternal life? Have we become content with a faith that is little more than an assortment of religious ideas and practices that we use to distract ourselves from confronting where we truly stand before God and in relation to our neighbors? If we are honest, we will answer these questions not out of self-justification, not according to our passions, but in light of our Lord's infinite holiness. For we must all engage in the perpetual spiritual struggle of opening our darkened souls more fully to the brilliant light of Christ. We have all become far too comfortable with the darkness within us. To the extent that we recognize that, it is because we have opened the eyes of our souls to receive at least a small measure of the light of Christ. The blind beggar is also a model for us because he called out to the Lord when he did not fully understand who he was. The beggar used the very Jewish term for the Messiah, Son of David, when he asked for mercy. Like everyone else who was waiting for the Messiah, or the Anointed One at that time, the beggar surely thought of Christ as merely an especially righteous human being who would bless the Jews by healing the sick, casting out demons, teaching strict obedience to the Old Testament law, and delivering Israel from occupation by the Roman Empire. They wanted a new King David, not one who appeared truly as the Son of God, who would conquer death through his cross and empty tomb. The Savior did not, however, reject the blind man's request due to his lack of full understanding. Instead, the Lord graciously restored the man's sight because he had faith that he could heal him. Likewise, we must not be discouraged from persistently calling out to Christ due to our imperfect faith or knowledge. Uniting ourselves fully to Him is an infinite vocation that none of us has completed. We may face deep struggles in entrusting our most painful wounds and weaknesses to the Savior for healing. We may wrestle with doubt almost to the point of despair. God may seem distant from the challenges that break our hearts. Like that blind beggar, however, we must refuse to be denied. Cultivating the trust to call for the Lord's mercy from the depths of our hearts in some form of the Jesus Prayer, Lord Jesus Christ, Son of God, have mercy on me, a sinner. If we can pray that prayer with any measure of spiritual integrity, even with faith only the size of a mustard seed, that is because Christ's light is already shining in our hearts. The way to grow in faith is to cultivate and magnify that light, which we do by offering even our deepest pains and darkest fears to Him through prayer from the depths of our hearts, especially when we are sorely tempted not to. Let us do so with simple trust that, as St. Paul wrote, whoever calls on the name of the Lord shall be saved. There is simply no way for us to gain the spiritual vision to behold and know Christ more fully than to embrace the daily spiritual struggle, to share personally in His healing and fulfillment of the human person in the image and likeness of God. When we stumble in doing so, as we all will with some regularity, let us use our fall to grow in humility and our sense of dependence upon His grace. There is simply no way to open the eyes of our souls to His brilliant light without calling persistently from the depths of our hearts for His mercy. That is precisely the humility that attracts the grace, without which we would be completely blind. That is precisely the humility that we see in St. Paul, who knew himself to be the chief of sinners. That is precisely the humility that we see in the blind beggar who refused to stop calling out for the Lord's healing mercy. And it must be the humility that becomes characteristic of us, as those who recognize the 40-day-old Christ at His presentation in the temple as the Savior of all peoples, a light to enlighten the Gentiles and the glory of Thy people, Israel. He alone can overcome the darkness that remains within us all. In the name of the Father, and of the Son, and of the Holy Spirit. Amen.
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1: At Ancient Faith, we've been working to create an educational resource that is adaptable, comprehensive, and rooted in the very heart of our faith, communion with Christ. 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
3: Today's epistle reading is from St. Paul's second letter to the Corinthians, chapter 1, verses 12 through 20. For our boasting is this, the testimony of our conscience, that we conducted ourselves in the world in simplicity and godly sincerity, not with fleshly wisdom, but by the grace of God, and more abundantly toward you. For we are not writing any other thing to you than what you read or understand. Now I trust you will understand, even to the end, as also you have understood us in part, that we are your boast, as you also are ours, in the day of the Lord Jesus. And in this confidence I intended to come to you before, that you might have a second benefit, to pass by way of you to Macedonia, to come again from Macedonia to you, and be helped by you on my way to Judea. Therefore, when I was planning this, did I do it lightly? Or the things I plan, do I plan according to the flesh, that with me there should be yes, yes, and no, no? But as God is faithful, our word to you was not yes and no. For the Son of God, Jesus Christ, who was preached among you by us, by me, Silvanus, and Timothy, was not yes and no, but in him was yes. For all the promises of God in him are yes, and in him amen, to the glory of God through us. At the very beginning of his second letter to the Corinthian church, St. Paul answers the charge as to why he did not visit the church as he had first promised. He said it was for their salvation. Ambrosiaster writes, Paul dismisses the charge that he cannot be trusted by telling the Corinthians that he did not change his mind lightly. He had good reason for not doing what he had originally planned. When a spiritually minded person does not do what he intends to, it is because he has in mind something more providential for the salvation of someone's soul. The apostle did not carry out his original plan in order that the Corinthians might become better men and women. He delayed his coming specifically because there were some among them who had not purified themselves, and he was waiting for that to happen first. This is spiritual thinking. Carnal thinking, by contrast, makes changes of plan in order to suit personal desires, not in order to do what is beneficial. Today's Gospel reading is from St. Matthew, chapter 22, verses 23 through 33. The same day the Sadducees, who say there is no resurrection, came to him and asked, saying, Teacher, Moses said that if a man dies having no children, his brother shall marry his wife, and raise up offspring for his brother. Now there were with us 7 brothers. The first died after he had married, and having no offspring, left his wife to his brother. Likewise the second also, and the third even to the seventh. Last of all, the woman died also. Therefore, in the resurrection, whose wife of the seven will she be? For they all had her. Jesus answered and said to them, You are mistaken, not knowing the Scriptures nor the power of God. For in the resurrection they neither marry nor are given in marriage, but are like angels of God in heaven. But concerning the resurrection of the dead, have you not read what was spoken to you by God, saying, I am the God of Abraham, the God of Isaac, and the God of Jacob? God is not the God of the dead, but of the living. And when the multitudes heard this, they were astonished at his teaching. In today's gospel reading, Jesus explains the nature of the heavenly life, because in heaven there is no need for physical relations. An unknown writer of the patristic period writes these words, Jesus had spoken about fasting, almsgiving, and certain other spiritual works, yet we have heard nothing so far about the likeness of the angels. But in speaking of intercourse between men and women, he says, For in the resurrection they neither marry nor are given in marriage, but are like angels in heaven. Why? The work of reproduction is characteristically a fleshly act that we share in common with animals. Just as all carnal powers have affinity with the animals, so also do all spiritual powers have affinity with the angels. This is preeminently so for chastity, an especially angelic practice. For through this characteristic alone, the chaste are distinctively like the angels, and their nature is overcome with virtues. For the same reason, he says, neither do they marry, nor are they given in marriage, but are like angels of God in heaven. So when we live chastely, because it is outside of our nature, we escape the nature of the flesh, and we become co-equals with the angels.
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3: 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Amen.
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1: Welcome to the Daily Orthodox Scriptures. I'm Father Alexis, and we are reading through the Scriptures each day of the year using the Orthodox Study Bible. Our readings today will be from Job chapters 14 and 15, Psalm 34 verses 17 through 28, Proverbs chapter 7 verses 7 through 12, and Romans chapter 8 verses 18 through 39. After another of Job's friends tells what he thinks of Job's situation, Job lets them know that he understands all that. He wants a hearing. He wants to plead his case before God. But to Job, it looks like God is avoiding him. Let's begin. Job chapters 14 and 15. For mortal man born of woman is short-lived and full of wrath. He falls like a flower that blooms, and like a shadow he does not continue. Have you not taken account of him and brought him to judgment before you? For who shall be pure from uncleanness? No one. Even if his life is but one day upon the earth, his months are numbered by you. You appointed a time for him, and he cannot exceed it. Depart from him that he may rest, and let him be pleased with his life as a hired laborer. For there is hope for a tree, even if it is cut down, that it will sprout again, and its tender shoots will not fail. For though its root may grow old in the earth, and its stump may die in the rocky ground, yet at the scent of water it will bud and bring forth a crop like one newly planted. But a man who dies is utterly gone, and when a mortal has fallen, he is no more. For in time the sea is drawn down, and a river stops flowing, and the riverbed dries up. So too, when man falls asleep in death, he will not rise. For the dead will not awake until heaven is dissolved. For would that you had kept me in the grave, that you had hidden me until your wrath ceases, and that you would appoint me a set time in which you would remember me. For will man live again after he completes his course of life and dies? I will wait until I arise. Then you will call, and I will answer you. But do not cast away the works of your hands, for you have numbered my practices, and not one of my sins will escape you. You sealed up my lawlessness in a bag, and marked if I transgressed unwillingly. Truly a mountain falls and crumbles in pieces, and a rock wears out in its place. Waters wear away stones, and overflowing torrents wash away the soil of the earth, and you destroy the duration of man. You push him to his end, and he is gone. You set your face against him and send him away. If his children multiply themselves, he does not know it, and if they be few, he does not perceive it. But the muscles of his body feel pain, and his soul grieves. Then Eliphaz the Temanite answered and said, Will a wise man give as an answer a breath of understanding, and does he satisfy the pain in his belly, arguing with sayings which are not necessary, and with words wherein is no profit? Have you not moreover cast off fear and accomplished such words before the Lord? You are guilty because of the words of your mouth, nor have you discerned the words of the mighty. May your mouth convict you, and not I, for your lips will testify against you. What? Are you the first man who was born? Or were you made before the beaches? Have you heard the doctrine of the Lord, and has wisdom come only to you? What do you know that we do not? What do you understand that we do not also? Both the aged and the very old are among us, much older than your father. You have been punished for only a few of your sins. You have spoken haughtily and exceedingly. Why has your heart dared, or what are your eyes set on, that you have vented your anger before the Lord, and brought forth such words from your mouth? For who is the mortal that shall be blameless, or who is born of a woman that shall be righteous? Since he does not trust his saints, and heaven is not pure in his sight. Alas, then, detestable and unclean is a man who drinks wrongdoings like water. But I will tell you, listen to me, I will tell you what I have now seen. What wise men say, they did not hide anything received from their fathers. To them alone the earth was given, and no stranger came among them. All the life of an ungodly man is spent in anxiety, and the years granted an oppressor are numbered. Fear is in his ears, and when he at last remembers to be at peace, his destruction comes. Let him not believe he will return from darkness, for he has already been given over to the power of the sword. He has been appointed to be food for vultures, and he knows in himself that he lives in a dead body. And a dark day will carry him away like a whirlwind. Trouble and anguish will come upon him, and like a general he will fall in the first rank. For he lifted his hands against the Lord, and acted defiantly against the Almighty Lord. He ran in his sight with insolence, with the thickness of his wide shield. For he covered his face with his fat, and put a collar upon his thighs. May he lodge in deserted cities and enter uninhabited houses, and what they prepared others will carry away. Let him not grow rich, nor let his possessions remain. Let him not cast a shadow upon the earth, neither let him escape the darkness. Let the wind wither his blossom, and let his flower fall off. Let him not believe he will endure, for futility will be his reward. His harvest will perish before its gathering, and his branch will not flourish. May he be gathered prematurely like unripe grapes, and may he fall off like the blossom of an olive tree. For death is the witness of the ungodly man, and fire will burn the houses of those who take bribes. So he will conceive sorrows, his end will be vain, and his belly shall bear deceit.
2: Psalm 34, verses 17 through 28. O Lord, when will you look on this? Restore my soul from their malice, my only begotten from the lions. I will give thanks to you, O Lord, in the great church. I will praise you among a mighty people. Let them not rejoice over me, those who are unjustly my enemies, those who hate me without a cause and wink with their eyes. For they spoke peace to me, but in their wrath they schemed deceit. And opening wide their mouth at me, saying, well done, our eyes saw it. You saw this, O Lord, do not keep silence. O Lord, do not be far from me. Arise, O Lord, attend to my judgment, my God and my Lord, to my cause. Judge me according to your righteousness, O Lord, my God. And let them not rejoice against me. Let them not say in their hearts, well done, our soul. Let them not say, we swallowed him up. May those who rejoice at my troubles be altogether dishonored and shamed. Let those who boast against me be clothed with shame and humiliation. Let those who desire my righteousness greatly rejoice and be glad. And let them say continually, the Lord be magnified. Those who desire his servants peace, and my tongue shall meditate on your righteousness and on your praise all the day long. Proverbs chapter 7, verses 7 through 12. For she looks from a window of her house into the streets, upon whom she might see among the undiscerning children a young man lacking discernment, passing by near the corner on the pathways of her house. And she speaks in the darkness at evening, when there is silence on a dark night. And the woman meets him, having the appearance of a prostitute. She makes the heart of the young man throb. She is excited and debauched, and her feet do not rest at home. For at times she is outside roaming about, and another time she is in the streets near every corner laying a trap.
1: Romans chapter 8, verses 18 through 39. For I consider that the sufferings of this present time are not worthy to be compared with the glory which shall be revealed in us. For the earnest expectation of the creation eagerly waits for the revealing of the sons of God. For the creation was subjected to futility, not willingly, but because of him who subjected it in hope. Because the creation itself also will be delivered from the bondage of corruption into the glorious liberty of the children of God. For we know that the whole creation groans and labors with birth pangs together until now. Not only that, but we also who have the first fruits of the Spirit, even we ourselves groan within ourselves, eagerly waiting for the adoption, the redemption of our body. For we were saved in this hope. But hope that is seen is not hope. For why does one still hope for what he sees? But if we hope for what we do not see, we eagerly wait for it with perseverance. Likewise, the Spirit also helps in our weaknesses, for we do not know what we should pray for as we ought. But the Spirit himself makes intercession for us with groanings which cannot be uttered. Now he who searches the hearts knows what the mind of the Spirit is, because he makes intercessions for the saints according to the will of God. And we know that all things work together for good to those who love God, to those who are called according to his purpose. For whom he foreknew, he also predestined to be conformed to the image of his Son, that he might be the firstborn among many brethren. Moreover, whom he predestined, these he also called. Whom he called, these he also justified. And whom he justified, these he also glorified. What then shall we say to these things? If God is for us, who can be against us? He who did not spare his own Son, but delivered him up for us all, how shall he not with him also freely give us all things? Who shall bring a charge against God's elect? It is God who justifies. Who is he who condemns? It is Christ who died and furthermore is also risen, who is even at the right hand of God, who also makes intercession for us. Who shall separate us from the love of Christ? Shall tribulation or distress or persecution or famine or nakedness or peril or sword? As it is written, for your sake we are killed all day long. We are accounted as sheep for the slaughter. Yet in all these things we are more than conquerors through him who loved us. For I am persuaded that neither death nor life, nor angels, nor principalities, nor powers, nor things present, nor things to come, nor height, nor depth, nor any other created thing shall be able to separate us from the love of God, which is in Christ Jesus our Lord. I mentioned yesterday the advice of one of Job's companions. There are times when even someone we disagree with may have something important and truthful to say. Amma Theodora commented regarding overheard conversations. She said, "In the same way you pick and choose among dishes at a banquet with many courses, you may listen to secular conversations near you while having your heart focused on God. As certain foods do not appeal to your palate, there are topics of conversation that will bring you no pleasure. No harm will be done." In other words, we are free to choose what is helpful and leave the rest. St. Basil said something similar. He said, "Let our use of books and learning in every case mirror the icon of the honeybee.
2: For such does not visit every flower in the same manner, neither does the honeybee attempt to fly off bearing the burden of the entire flower. Rather, once it derives that which is needful from the flower, it leaves the rest behind and takes flight. So too, if we are wise, once we derive from learning what resonates with truth, we too shall leave the rest behind and take flight. For is it not so that when we take a rose, we avoid the thorns? So too, let us approach diverse writings, harvesting the fruits that they offer for our objectives, while protecting ourselves from the damaging elements that may lie within them. In all our studies, let us take with us, and take within us only what builds us up and what leads us in the fulfillment of our mission. In the examples of St. Basil and Amathiodora, as well as in the book of Job, we see that rather than avoiding anything that is not totally correct and orthodox, we are called to be in the world, to take from it that which is good, and to leave the rest. The fathers and mothers of the church engaged in all cultures and beliefs in order to share the gospel. We can do the same. I'm Father Alexis, and remember, Christ is in our midst.
0: 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That's daily orthodox.

0: reading through the Bible together. And I've got some friends that will be helping us. So let's get started.
1: Episode 405 today, everyone. And with this episode, we bring in a new chapter and a new reader. Let's meet Abigail. So, Abigail, tell me a little bit about yourself. How old are you?
2: 8 years old.
1: Wow.
2: 8 last month.
1: Well, happy birthday, Abigail. And what grade are you in?
2: 2nd.
1: And do you have any favorite things you like to learn in 2nd grade?
2: History, math, and science.
1: Wow, that's really good. History, math, and science. That's pretty broad. That covers a lot of area. And I hear you like to read. Do you have some favorite stories that you've read?
2: If I could list my favorite stories on a piece of paper, it would take up a whole book.
1: A whole book. It would take us all night to read all the names of the stories, huh?
2: Right. One I really liked was The Big Red Strawberry. It's a family favorite.
1: The Big Red Strawberry. Wow. Have you read it more than once?
2: Yes. One of my little brothers, a while ago, found a huge paperback book of it that's like about this wide.
1: Oh my goodness. It's a giant book?
2: And that's shut. When it's shut, you won't even be able to see the screen if I do my arms, how long it is.
1: Okay, so,
2: and that's wide.
1: So it's about shut. It's about 2 feet wide and about 1.5 feet tall. So when you open it up, it's really big.
2: Right.
1: That must be fun to read.
2: If it's 2 feet wide, then it'll be 4 feet wide when it's open.
1: That's true. I can tell you're good in math. Very good. Well, Abigail, I'm so happy you're here with us. And can you tell me the name of the church you go to?
2: First Presbyterian Church of Tulsa.
1: Wow, the First Presbyterian Church of Tulsa. Well, I'm so happy you're here with us on the Daily Orthodox Scriptures. I'm so happy that you and your brother discovered our podcast and that you're reading the Bible with children from all around our country and a lot of people in Canada. And there's children around the world listening too. So that's a lot of fun. So I think we are ready for the reading. We'll be reading the first 12 verses of the chapter. What will our chapter be?
2: John chapter 8.
1: Cool. Let's get started.
2: But Jesus went to the Mount of Olives. Now early in the morning, he came again to the temple, and all the people came to him. He sat down and taught them. Then the scribes and the Pharisees brought to him a woman caught in adultery. When they had set her in the midst, they said to him, "Teacher, this woman was caught in adultery in the very act. Now Moses and the law commanded us that such should be stoned. But what do you say?" This they said, testing him, that they might have something of which to accuse him. But Jesus stooped down and wrote on the ground with his finger, as though he did not hear. So when they continued asking him, he raised himself up and said to them, "He who is without sin among you, let and throw a stone at her first." And again he stooped down and wrote on the ground. Then those who heard it, being convicted by their conscience, went out one by one, beginning with the oldest even to the last. And Jesus was left alone with the woman standing in the midst.

0: When Jesus had raised himself up and saw no one but the woman, he said to her, "Woman, where are those accusers of you? Has no one condemned you?" She said, "No one, Lord." And Jesus said to her, "Neither do I condemn you. Now go and sin no more." Then Jesus spoke to them again, saying, "I am the light of the world. He who follows me shall not walk in darkness, but have the light of life."
1: Very nice, Abigail. As we begin the 8th chapter of John, we hear the story of a woman caught in adultery. Adultery is when a husband or wife is not faithful to their spouse. And the law back then said if someone was found to have this sin, they should be killed. But before anyone did anything to the woman, Jesus told the crowd around her that the first person to hurt her should be the person who has never sinned. And everyone realized that they had sinned at different times in their life. Maybe it wasn't the same sin as this woman, but they were not totally innocent from sin either. Realizing this, they all walked away, and no one hurt the woman. This is an important lesson for all of us. We do not hate anyone because of the sins they may do. All of us sin, not the same sins as others, but we all sin at one time or another. When we notice the sins of another person, Jesus says that we should think of our own sins and remember that we could do better. This is what Jesus means when he says in other places that we should not judge others. When we judge others, it's because we forget that we are sinners ourselves. We shouldn't pretend in our prayers that we are perfect. God knows that we sin. But we should ask God for forgiveness of our own sins and the strength to sin no longer. So thanks, Abigail, for reading and starting us off with John chapter 8. I'm Father Alexis, and remember, Christ is in our midst.
0: He is and ever shall be.
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0: Our saint of the day is the martyr Domitius of Persia and two disciples. Born a pagan in Persia in the time of the Emperor Constantine, he came to know the Christian faith as a young man, forsook his paganism, and received baptism. He was so enchanted with the true faith that he left all worldly things and became a monk in a monastery near the town of Nisibis. He lived among the brethren for some time, then withdrew into silence, going to Archimandrite Urbel, of whom, it is said, for 60 years he never ate anything cooked. Urbel made him a deacon, but when he wanted to make him a priest, Domitius fled to a distant mountain and settled in a cave there. He attained such perfection through fasting, prayer, vigils, and meditation that he was able to heal the sick. When Julian the Apostate came to that place, he heard of Domitius and sent men to wall him up alive in the cave with two of his disciples. Thus died this saint of God in 363 and went to the kingdom of God. The saint of the day can be found in the pages of www.abamoses.com and is a regular feature of Ancient Faith Radio.
1: Healing the unresolved, putting the past in the past. Father Joshua McCool guides those who have suffered painful experiences and continue to live in shame and isolation as a result of these hardships. Father Joshua is the author of Healing Your Wounded Soul, Growing from Pain to Peace, and also Healing Work, Giving Humanity a Second Chance, both published by Ancient Faith Publishing, and is also a licensed counselor in the state of Pennsylvania. Here he is with today's program.
2: Hello, listeners, and welcome back to another episode of Healing the Unresolved, Putting the Past in the Past. Today, we're going to be answering a question from a very young person, someone who's just in that later stage of adolescence. And indeed, the email that they sent in which they asked their question was the first email they had ever written. And first of all, the submitter of the question, of course, I feel very privileged to be the recipient of your first email. And it's clear that it took a lot of courage and a lot of mustering of strength to send that email. And I very much get the impression from all the information that you shared to the submitter of the question that you're a very gentle soul, right? But a soul that has been suffering a lot, right? So today we hope to bring you some relief and some peace and hopefully to cast some light on the path that you want to take and that you need to take. And so the submitter of the question begins by sharing, quote, that they have bad communication skills and some other problems. They go on to share, I have a lot of anxiety around communicating with other people. Just this email is difficult. And if you don't mind me saying to the submitter of the question, your email is your this next quote that I'm going to quote. And if you don't mind, I'm going to quote a number of your quotes for one reason, that they are very endearing and so powerful. And there's so much loaded and contained in the sentences that you shared. And all of that indicates that you are a very good communicator. And I know there's, throughout everything you shared, there was this theme of feeling like you don't communicate well, you're a bad communicator. You did fantastic in how you worded your email and your question and your whole life story, really, that you shared. So you're actually very effective in communicating. And so the submitter of the question goes on to share, sorry if this is messy or if I'm sending it to the wrong person. I can't think too much about what I am writing or I just won't write at all. I don't really have any other avenues. I kind of know what words I should say, at least to some extent, but actually saying them in the first place feels painful. All right, and boy, there's a lot in those two sentences there. And so, going on, for months, I will recoil when free in thought, because I can't stop thinking about every little tiny detail about what I said and critiquing it over and over again, which is probably what will happen when I send this email. And so, of course, to the submitter of the question, I hope that did not happen. And of course, what I'm about to say isn't going to really hold or carry a lot of, it's not going to hold a lot of water or carry a lot of weight this early. But of course, there's no need for you to go over it in detail because you're such an effective communicator. But I realize that's neither here nor there right now, right? So you are coming across very clear. And that's the great irony here, that you're actually, especially for your age, very articulate, very insightful, and a very good and excellent communicator. I know you go on to share, the submitter of the question shares, that they struggle with a skin condition for many years. It's painful and invisible. And yet you've learned to tend to avoid anxiety and other situation because it worsens the condition. And that you've seen some doctors, but really, they really couldn't come to any conclusions. And therefore, there was no medication or treatment, right? And of course, yes, we know that stress and anxiety can very much create what feels like skin conditions, okay? And so because of these things, I tend to never talk to anyone anymore since the age of 14. So my anxiety over speaking gets worse and worse. And you went on to share that you even feel pain over the email. It's almost as though, to the submitter of the question, I get the impression that you feel emotional pain over hearing your voice and even over the act of conveying your thoughts, okay? And so as we go on, we're going to try to unpack what's behind that to try to help you make sense of it and give you some relief. And I'm very sorry to hear how you've been suffering, you know, because you deserve a lot better. And again, you're communicating extremely well. And so the submitter of the question goes on to share a situation that really kind of brought this to a head for them and really maybe even played a role in them finally sending an email, that they had a recent regret over a missed opportunity, that there was a relative coming to visit the family who maybe they only see once every several years. And they were really looking forward to this visit. But when the person came and they were sitting in their company, the submitter of the question didn't speak, just kind of froze, I guess, or couldn't, didn't want to face the pain of having to speak and share thoughts. And so they kind of missed out on the visit. And now they won't see that family member for a number of years. And they've been feeling extraordinarily sad ever since then, all right? And so finally, my poor communication skills, my painful condition, and my anxiety caused me immense sadness, caused me to not communicate even when I really need to, and I miss opportunities. And there's this theme, a constant apologizing for how you're communicating when there's no need to. This was a very easy email to understand, right? And finally, the submitter of the question doesn't communicate with parents and therefore can't communicate their needs, and of course ends up growing very frustrated and resentful as a result. And finally, this has all resulted in the submitter of the question simply not talking anymore, neither even going outside, okay? And so to the submitter of the question, God bless you. You know, that's really hard, everything that you've been through, and it's real suffering, right? But the good news is that with a little help, a little encouragement, there's some relief to be had for you, okay? And the submitter of the question also shared that they kind of discovered orthodoxy a little bit, have been kind of reading about it. And they said that they've tried to get to know God better more recently. And this, he said, quote, "And this has led me to here," I guess to ancient faith and eventually to this podcast. And eventually would like to go to an Orthodox church. So you've given yourself a concrete goal there. So this is great. So You know, when I to the submitter of the question, when I talked about how healthy and clear and well written your message was and how much sense it made, there was a certain word I avoided using, and that was perfect. You know, there was a part of me that when I was jotting down some notes, I was going to say, you know, your message was perfect. But I didn't. There's a reason why I didn't use that word. Because I get the impression that you might struggle a bit with perfectionism, you know, which of course is coming from something else. And of course, that something else that I'm alluding to, of course, is coming from anxiety, right? And so I was hesitant to say to you that your message was perfect because I didn't want that to create performance anxiety. Should you email again someone else? Because of course, your emails and messages and your speech and your writing do not need to be perfect. None of our writing is, right? Okay. So, you know, and I just, to help begin to answer your question and to help bring you some relief, you know, I don't like to use labels or titles, but sometimes, you know, when we have suffered or struggled for a long time, and, you know, and finally we find out that there's a name for what we have. There's a name for what we're struggling with, that other people know about it. And indeed, other people have it and struggle with it too. It can be very liberating and very hopeful. And so to the submitter of the question, I'm just going to posit here what I believe that you're struggling with. And the first one's going to sound a little self-evident, but hopefully it helps conceptualize what we need to do here. Of course, you're experiencing a pretty intense social anxiety, but also it's coexisting with some OCD here, right? Obsessive compulsive disorder, which is so common. Millions of people have it. And I believe most, if not all people, at some point in their life, even if it's just temporarily, will experience some transient episodes of it. Maybe during a time of stress in our life or if we're feeling out of control, right? It's very, very common. And so, all that to say to the submitter of the question, you're normal and you are healthy, okay? But it's your self-perception that is off and that we need to fix and repair. And that's good news, okay? And so also you've been living a life of avoidance, you know, a fear of making a mistake, a fear of social embarrassment, a fear of regret, a fear of not doing something right, a fear that if I communicate, if I talk to somebody, if I send an email, if I allow any of my thoughts out, that I will then torture myself. And then we fear that process. You know, I will torture myself with going over my communications over and over again, which I just communicated. This will lead to, you know, and then that will lead to more regret, more missed opportunities, and of course, shame. I'm sensing that there's a lot of shame that has settled in from this kind of cycle or behavior loop that you've been trapped in. And of course, the shame just compounds everything, right? Kind of just adds heavy weight to our shoulders. And so the good news is that all these struggles are coming from one source, anxiety. Whether it's social anxiety, whether it's OCD, whether it's perfectionism, it's all under the umbrella of anxiety. Right? But it's not the anxiety that's the problem. So to the submitter of the question, I want to posit this as a starting point. The anxiety here is not the problem, but the issue is your perception and reaction to it, how you're responding to it, and the meaning that you're assigning to it, right? Because we all have anxiety, and the reality is we all need some of it, as I've said many times on these podcasts. We can't live with zero anxiety. If I had zero anxiety, I wouldn't take care of anything. I wouldn't get out of bed in the morning. I would miss appointments and just not really have too much urgency about anything, right? So from a 0 to a 10, maybe we need our anxiety at a 2 or a 3 or a 1 so that we function. We just don't want it at a 6 or 7 or 8 or higher all the time or even most of the time, right? And so and remember also, because I know to the submitter of the question, you're avoiding your anxiety And when you feel it coming on, it shuts you down. Like I know when you were typing the email, you shared at the end that you felt your anxiety coming on. So you were going to wrap up the message fast, right? The thing with anxiety is the more we avoid it, the worse it gets. It's kind of like a barking dog. Many of us know that if you are around a dog that might seem aggressive, one of the worst things to do is run, because if the dog will chase you then, right? Anxiety is like that. The more we run from it, the more it can chase us. And it kind of has like a snowball effect. It kind of worsens and worsens, okay? We want to work on your self-perception, how you relate with yourself and see yourself. It seems to be very harsh and very critical, and we want to change that. And so one of the things you're going to want to strive for is self-compassion. Okay, you learning self-compassion is critical here, to be merciful with yourself and to have empathy for yourself. And the number one enemy is the avoidance, right? The avoidance of anxiety and communicating with people and avoiding going outside and avoiding people. Avoidance, while it's short-term gain, is long-term pain, right? Because it's just making all of this worse. And so the number one starting point as well is going to be gradually, even taking baby steps with it, rolling back and reversing the anxiety. Okay? So, let's start with your email. Again, it was a fantastic email. And remember, all future emails don't need to be perfect or as good as the first one, right? Right? You have to give yourself that freedom. Okay, so your very first email you ever sent was very impressive, very mature, and very insightful. So congratulations on that. And what a first email to send. Your first email you ever sent in your life was to this podcast, and reaching out for help, which is a really beautiful and healthy thing. That's a testimony that you are a healthy person. You're just struggling, right? So, and may this victory of sending this email today, may it be the first of many victories moving forward for you, okay? And so, in case, maybe you're not familiar with this whole OCD thing, basically with obsessive compulsive disorder, there's obsessive fears, the core of it, there's obsessions in the form of obsessive fears, which are often unconscious, and compulsions, which sometimes, manifest themselves as rituals, both behavioral rituals, like, double checking locks 3 or 4 times or excessive hand washing or things like that. But there's also mental compulsions or mental rituals, which are harder to see. And I think to the submitter of the question, based on what you shared, that's what you're struggling with. It's the mental compulsions in the form of rumination. It's the rumination that really has been so torturous for you, right? And so the official or technical definition of rumination is defined as repetitive thinking or dwelling on negative feelings and distress and their causes and consequences. Okay, I'll repeat that again. Rumination is defined as repetitive thinking or dwelling on negative feelings and distress and their causes and consequences. And sometimes, it leads to questions such as, obsessing over and perseverating over, how did I come across? Did I word it just right? Did I sound not intelligent? Did I offend them? Did I say something wrong? Did I make them feel uncomfortable? Right? The ruminations often ask questions like that. And so, as I stated, these compulsions are of the mental type, the cognitive type, right? And so rumination is a mental compulsion aimed at resolving disturbing thoughts or worries. The only problem is the more we act on these compulsions, like the rumination, the worse it makes all of the other symptoms and struggles. Okay. Now, upon hearing that, we might say, well, how do I do now? How do I combat this rumination? And if you do some reading out there, inevitably you're going to run into, thought stopping, catch yourself, say this isn't productive, and redirect your thoughts. And to be honest, I'm a little skeptical. That's really hard to do. right? It's really hard to stop our thoughts, and my inner gut is telling me that that might not be good for you. I think the best thing, in your instance, is, of course, if you're not in counseling, and I realize this would be tough, but it would be a huge step for you to start some counseling, even if you did it virtually, right? And I realize that might be intimidating for you, because that's going to mean, you know, for an hour or however long that session is, you're going to be sharing your thoughts and communicating with somebody, but it would be so healing. But that's one of the goals here, and I realize that's not going to happen. So let's just start with this podcast today, okay? But with the thought stopping, that's not what we're going to need to do. Is to, instead of just trying to will the mental compulsion of rumination away, is to work backwards and first resolve the obsessive fears, right? And to learn to identify that. And as those get resolved, it should lessen the rumination, right? I think that would be more effective for you, right? And so, because your rumination became so painful that to cope, you avoided all interaction. And even stopped going outside, and that even the email was painful to send, you know. And remember that, you know, the rumination, of course, it's not going to give us what we seek. It's not going to give us closure. It's not going to give us certainty, right? It just makes it worse. And so what are the obsessive fears driving it? You know, is it a fear of rejection? Is it something else? There's, you know, what are your what if statements? What if this happens? What if that happens? It might be good to start a journal or a log and to start doing your own cognitive behavior therapy. You know, what are your core fears? What are your what if statements? You know, we need to bring them to consciousness. And so a lot of these obsessive fears that drive OCD are often unconscious. And once we bring them to consciousness and we can actually articulate them and engage them and start to reframe them, that's like half the battle. And then the compulsions, whether behavioral or mental, suddenly go down and weaken. And then we can really dig into them and start to break them down. That's often the best recipe for success when dealing with this. And also, sometimes the rumination gives us an illusion of control. You know, the more I keep going over it, that somehow it's like I'm trying to iron out a wrinkle that can't be ironed out, right? And always remember that paradox. The more we try to control or over-control, the more we try to control what we can't control, the more out of control we feel. It's only when we let go of our need for control that we truly gain it. And so the rumination here is a form of over-control, right? And so that has to be targeted there, but patiently. And so to the submitter of the question, as you venture out to do this, be patient with yourself. Be gentle with yourself. And I really think that's what needs to be taught first. So if you were to start counseling, I think I would actually start with that, that you need to be built up from the inside out and really to learn to relate with yourself in a patient way, an affirming way, a gentle way, with self-compassion. So then once that's down and you start to do the work, you know, maybe if we don't progress at the speed we want to, or if there's a little step, a setback or something, we're not too hard on ourselves and we don't slip back into not talking or going outside again, right? I think that's really important right there to make sure you work on the self-compassion first, okay? And so, you know, also too would be the eventually some behavioral homework assignments, which we can kind of have fun with. And that usually they're given in the context of counseling, but certainly we could do them ourselves. But where it's like, okay, you know what I'm going to do today? Today, I'm just going to go to the store and I'll do the self-checkout. I won't talk to anybody. All right, I did it this week. The next week, I'm going to go to the store and not do the self-checkout. And my goal will be able to say good morning or good afternoon to the person. You see, but to the submitter of the question, I strongly encourage you to get another person in your life. Because just that therapeutic relationship in the form of a counselor will actually be healing for you. Just actually engaging in a relationship that's non-judgmental will be healing in itself, right? I think that's critical. And I know you shared distress over the skin condition. It sounds like the doctors didn't find anything physical. And so it's very likely that, you know, of course, as you seem to know, stress is the cause. And boy, the mind is a powerful thing. It can really create somatic symptoms, right? I mean, it's fascinating, really. If we're going through times of stress, people will often report all kinds of tactile and sensory symptoms that they, you know, like especially on our scalp, some people report a tingling sensation on their scalp or almost feeling like a breeze is blowing through it, but we're in a room with no open windows, or a crawling sensation on our skin, or tingling or numbing, or all kinds of things that, you know, anxiety can manifest itself in so many fascinating ways, of course, right? And I believe most people have experienced that at one time or another in their life. And of course, and it can create itching too, and skin burning sensations and so forth. And so I think to be, in the meantime, don't be too troubled about the skin condition, because the good news is, as you do the other work, all the work that we just mentioned, I think the skin condition will be resolved. I really believe that will really help. Okay. And so, you know, I know that, you also said that, you know, saying your thoughts feels painful. And, you know, there's a lot in that sentence, that saying your thoughts feels painful, but it sounds like there's a profound shame going on here, and a lot of self-doubt. And it almost sounds like this is one of your beliefs that you're carrying. Anything that comes from me is bad. Right? And as a result of that negative core belief you're carrying, you've kind of sealed yourself off. You know, and I want to tell you something. I want to tell you that good things come from you, that you are good. You are loved by God and a child of God, made in the image of God. And I can tell that you have many gifts and talents, right? And I really think this discovering God that you experienced recently and exploring the Orthodox Church, I think that you're headed in the right direction, and eventually visiting a parish I think will really be able to help you, you know? So what I see as an ideal scenario in time is to make contact with a faith community, you know, a parish, a church, and also to add a counselor in your life, a good one, right? A healthy one. And I think that will really work wonders in your life, right? Because your faith can help you and kind of nudge you out of this seclusion and isolation that you've been living in, and really help you to reconnect with other people. And, you know, to the submitter of the question, one of the really unique things about all of this is that you're, as based on what you shared, your negative experiences were not with other people, but rather it's been with yourself. You know, you didn't share any negative experiences with other people. And so this is not so much about learning to give other people a chance again. This is not so much about trusting other people, but rather it's about giving yourself a chance and trusting yourself, right? And I could just tell in how you communicated and how you shared that you possess a great humility and that you're a very gentle soul. And those are the two qualities that I think are the most well-pleasing to God. And so to the submitter of the question, God is pleased with you. God loves these qualities that you have, because not a lot of people have it. Humility, sensitivity, and gentleness. You know, you're a gentle soul and you have depth of heart, and God loves those qualities. And so in the eyes of God, you are loved and good, and you possess these wonderful traits. And so if God is pleased with you, should we not be pleased with ourselves and maybe trust ourselves a little bit more? Okay? And so I think we'll end on that note. And to the submitter of the question, please do not hesitate to reach out again. I look forward certainly to more emails from you. And if you need any further guidance or you have any questions about anything I said, please do not hesitate to reach out. All right? And to everyone out there, have a blessed weekend.
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4: Luke 16, 19 to 31. The Lord said, "There was a rich man who was clothed in purple and fine linen, and who feasted sumptuously every day. And at his gate lay a poor man named Lazarus, full of sores, who desired to be fed with what fell from the rich man's table. Moreover, the dogs came and licked his sores. The poor man died, and was carried by the angels to Abraham's bosom. The rich man also died and was buried, and in Hades, being in torment, he lifted up his eyes and saw Abraham far off and Lazarus in his bosom. And he called out, 'Father Abraham, have mercy upon me, and send Lazarus to dip the end of his finger in water and cool my tongue, for I am in anguish in this flame.' But Abraham said, 'Son, remember that you in your lifetime received your good things, and Lazarus in like manner evil things. But now he is comforted here, and you are in anguish. And besides all this, between us and you a great chasm has been fixed, in order that those who would pass from here to you may not be able, and none may cross from there to us.' And he said, 'Then I beg you, Father, to send him to my father's house, for I have 5 brothers, so that he may warn them, lest they come into this place of torment.' But Abraham said, 'They have Moses and the prophets. Let them hear them.' And he said, 'No, Father Abraham, but if someone goes to them from the dead, they will repent.' He said to him, 'If they do not hear Moses and the prophets, neither will they be convinced if someone should rise from the dead.'"
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6: Here are some questions about the gospel reading. Where does the poor man, Lazarus, go when he dies? How does he get there? Why is Lazarus comforted by Abraham? Ask your godparents the following questions. Who is Abraham? What did God promise to Abraham and his descendants? When did the rich man receive his good things? What about Lazarus? When would you rather be comforted, on earth or in heaven? Look around you. Is there anyone near you that needs food or other help? Are you responding to their need like the rich man did to Lazarus? Or are you sharing what you have to help them?
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7: Hello, beloved. I'm Deacon Seraphim Richard Rowland, and welcome back to the Great Rood Screen Podcast. Here, every few episodes, I am reading to you from some catechetical and devotional literature from the ancient Irish Church, in particular, the 150 psalms or poems of the Psalter of the Quatrains, which I've talked about in previous videos, so you can go listen to those if you want some more history on this work and how it was composed. But essentially, think of it as this is a collection of 150 poems written almost in a Celtic bardic style that ultimately descends from Celtic paganism. But now that poetic art is being put to the service of telling the gospel and teaching the stories of scripture to a lay audience. Today, I am going to read to you cantos 4-7. They're relatively short, each one of them, so I'm going to read all three of them together. As we go, a lot of the cantos will be relatively short, so we're going to batch them together like this, and this is basically the only way we're going to make our way all the way through this thing in a year. We may not even accomplish that, but in any case, we'll do as much as we can. So the last few cantos, the last three longer cantos that we've gone over, cover things like the making of the world, the layout of the world, the sort of three-tiered heaven above, hell below, earth between, the details of the heavenly city, what is paradise like, and how do you get there, all these kinds of details. And then in our very last poem, the heavenly ranks, the nine ranks of the angels and the 10th rank of the sons of Adam. Well, today we're going to begin to actually move for the first time sort of chronologically through the story of redemption. And we'll begin with Canto 4, which tells the story of the rebellion of Lucifer. The great royal king above every land said to Lucifer, "They shall be under thee as befits a bright lineage, numerous host of archangels. Give reverence from thee in due order to Adam, to my image bearer. The nine grades of bright, pure lineage shall be attendant upon his reverencing. Reverence to Adam, I make no secret of it because of my seniority. I will not give it, for it would be a disgrace before every host if I should submit to the junior." The king of the stars said to him, "The righteous, truly fair Lord, there shall not be to thee pure reverence, since thou wilt not give obedience to Adam." Lucifer earnestly spoke a proud speech of evil counsel. "I shall be a manifest king above every affair. The many angels shall serve me. The angels shall be under my foot. I myself shall work myself exaltation. I shall be lord above every company. There shall be no other king above me." Lucifer, with the fullness of his order, his self-exaltation cast him down. His fierce pride was brought low. He was driven toward hell. 1,000 years, a pure period, the scriptures tell, from the making of the angels, an accurate reckoning, until transgression overtook them. Overking of the stars of noble brightness, who reaches to the height of the fair world, his strength fails not above every renown. Better than every king is the great royal king above every land. I'll say more about this in a moment, but one of the things that we see here in this poem is just this very ancient tradition, well attested in early Christian writings, especially in the Syrian tradition, that the cause of Lucifer's fall, the cause of the devil's fall, was his refusal to venerate, that is, to express honor to Adam as the image of God. There's lots of examples of this, for instance, in the Cave of Treasures and in some of the writing, other writings attributed to Saint Ephrem the Syrian in the Syriac tradition. The Other church fathers speak about this by simply saying that the devil fell out of envy. But what's really remarkable is that you have this ancient tradition preserved in both late Judaism and early Christianity has made its way all the way to Ireland, where many centuries after the resurrection, it is still being written about. And this is, again, this is a work that would have been used to teach lay people and probably to teach new monks the story of Scripture. And this is how that story is told. So this brings us then on to canto number 5, or hymn number 5, which is about the making and nature of hell. So we've talked already about the nature of the heavenly city. This is the other side of the universe. The king who made a fitting prison for Lucifer and for his demons, a dark, gloomy land of harsh tears, bitter, whose name is hell, a loathsome city with glittering battle, without health, bitter, sorrowful, fearful, full of terror, abundant in treachery, perilous, gloomy, full of wailing, troops of beasts bellowing of pains, spears of contortion for their driving, drowning, plaguing, scorching, heat, parching, consuming, wounding, burning, around the swollen beast, horn bellowing over a heavy wave with abundance of many heads. Harshly it ravages every host with spear points of red burning brand. 500 heads for harsh tormenting, 500 teeth in each one head. 100 hands, 100 palms, gray array, 100 claws on each one palm. A multitude of chafer swarms, black companies. A multitude of worms, slender, coiled. A multitude of wolf packs, sharp, black, cutting. A multitude of enduring beasts, red mouthed, a multitude of toads full of fury, swarming in contention around every circuit of the city, a multitude of exceedingly swift serpents, a multitude of boiling beasts, of fierce sea monsters, of sharp blood red beasts, a multitude of shapes of bitter hostility, a multitude of fierce mighty lions, a multitude of fierce flames on every side, a multitude of pitiless rough fires, a multitude of dense expelled fires that strike, a multitude of dark black gleaming lights. There is a great number of great seas in hell, with heavy circuits of flood, for the plaguing of the spectral hosts, for their drowning, for their eternal tormenting, a sea of black darkness, wretched gloom, a sea of heavy red blazing fire, a fetid sea, a mighty sea of hideous hue, a sea of mists, a sea of serpent venom, the bitter sea that sucks in the host, many shapes that bellow under heavy groaning in every direction, under warrior sorrow, weeping of woe and great wailing, thirst, cold and heat, withering hunger, hideous rough torments. A swift, holy black host swarms with cursing, with accusations, sharp cry of griffins, wrath and anger, streams of blood red tears against their cheeks without bright fellowship, heavy scourges, fiery. 400 they never fail in one purpose. They are for the damning of the devil in hell for many pains. Although there were 100,000 men with their tongues of iron, one pain of them, until the final judgment they could not surely enumerate. If there be many pains there in dreadful narrow hell, more than the plants on the plains or the leaves in the forests, there is there a king of unregal manner, vulturine, scanty, with hundreds of stratagems, gloomy, servile of harsh face, crooked, grudging, quarrelsome, reproachful, gloomy, accustomed to treachery, angry, fickle, full of reproach, dark, triumphing, battle-loving, violent, 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The king who has imposed a heavy, harsh punishment on the faithless host of hell, wretched, lean for hunger, enduring, pallid, ever poor, all the things that the hosts suffer in the gullet hole of terrible hell. Though I had 100 swift tongues, I could not narrate them in my lifetime. The abode of hell, many the pains. Woe to one who is under its trembling labor so long. A wailing glen, narrow, of great horror, the great dread king has made. The king who made a fitting prison. So, Irish hell, short version, is not great. You don't want to go there. I don't think there's anything real surprising about the Irish depiction of hell as a place of torment prepared initially for the devil and his angels, except that perhaps it's you know, it's just a much more awful vision than the kind of like Gary Larson Far Side cartoon version of hell, which is like some demons poking you with pitchforks and so on, that many of us maybe have kind of jangling around in our heads. This version of hell is very graphic. It's very explicit. Lots of creepy crawling things, lots of, you know, wild beasts tearing. All of these things are actually drawing upon late Jewish and early Christian, again, versions, depictions of hell that you find in the apocalyptic literary tradition. So this brings us then to Canto 6, which is the earthly paradise and the forming of Adam and Eve. The king who made flourishing paradise, a well-bounded circuit, steadfast, well-protected, a fair, fruitful land of excellent rest for men before transgression. The king blessed the level, blooming land, paradise, for a noble rank to dwell in, after the determining of every chosen land with abundance of every manifold fruit, with plenteousness, abundant herbs, with plains, with great estates, with blossoms of flowers on every field, with their fragrant blooms, with sweetness of pleasant drinking that is heard, with delights, with loveliness, with its green-topped, renowned estate, in the fashion of eternal summer, life-giving, dewy, spacious, great, a bounteous land chosen, green waved, noble sevenfold land, fertile pasture, fair, pleasant, four-cornered, shapely, a just plain, steady, well-built height, a rampart for protection, enduring, truly bright, it is the shelter of all, a mansioned wall, ever-blooming, ever-fresh, ever-fruitful, a whole dwelling, fertile, noble peace, a steady, sustaining, truly holy rampart, ancient streams, ordered possessions without decay, without want, a good plain, rich in treasures, with thousands of diadems, peopled, swift of certain hills, with rich flowing streams, with vast hosts, with many musics, the king ordered the meeting place, the overflowing spring of Jordan, out of which issue pure forms, four streams, eternal rivers, a river of wine, a river of oil, a dear portion, a river of lowing, full white milk, a good river of honey, a pure work for the nourishing of the holy souls. A separate name for each whole river, without concealment and according with fair fame, Phison, Gihon, fair without fault, Tigris and Euphrates. Phison runs its course eastward, Tigris flows westward in whole beauty, Euphrates southward with victory, Gihon northward swift goes straight. The oil eastward along an unbroken track, the wine westward in ordered eternal courses, the honey southward excellent in victory, the milk that flows northeast. They turn about, they turn thereafter, according to the will of the King of Holy Heaven, without failure, without loss, without hatred, on every side within the boundaries of paradise. The king sent a bird host of dear birds without fault across the heaven path, who sing melodies without hatred, lively under the trees of paradise. It sings in swift brightness without ceasing, the fair bird host without reproach, a noble way for the rule of grace, 100 fair sweet musicked bands, 100 of hundreds of birds in flocks, 100 wing strokes, 100 songs with choirs, many 100 firm songs without concealment, brightly sung to the king of heaven. The king who formed paradise in its grandeur, it is he, our silvern stronghold, placed a great firm wall around it of gold round about. The king of the green-topped bordered life, the king of paradise with manifold fruits, formed a pair afterwards for all the living creatures. The king who established splendid Adam in form without peril, fair and noble, with rank without blemish, it was heard in paradise before the transgression. Adam was for 3 watches without heat, in immersion under rank of pure affliction, on the hard earth without guidance, without soul, without vivification. Adam's body was for 3 watches without soul, as true prophets attest, for a coming forth without sadness, a clear proclamation as a type of Christ's resurrection. On the 3rd day after his creation, the soul of Adam was formed, chosen, alongside his firm being, without oneness with his true body. Then he was named from the 4 starry regions, Arctos, Dysis, God formed him, Anatoli, and Mesembria, 9 full months, a dear arrangement, since Adam had received a soul according to the tradition of ancient whole lore masters until his wife was formed, whose name is Splendid Eve, complete, purple, royal, fair, noble, dear, shapely, full, choice of portions, excellent foundation of true progeny. Then Adam arose from his sleep without evasion and saw the woman, gentle her color, fair, famous, shapely. As he gazed upon her face, he chose her above every true companion. He promised to her a clear declaration that she would be the special love of multitudes. It is for thee that each one shall forsake without concealment his mother and his father. From today throughout all ages, a glorious achievement, every one of us shall be under thy full obedience. High over king of the wheel, royal rock, fierce red against the fair noble cross, who was fastened in his body, it was heard, the king who made paradise, the king who made flourishing paradise. So this is the old Irish account of the creation of Adam and Eve. And you may have noticed some interesting details here. First of all, you see paradise is portrayed as a walled garden, as it is throughout the Christian tradition. Secondly, you see that the four rivers that flow from paradise, which do have their correspondence in earthly rivers, but here the four rivers are the four sources of, you could say, life. That is water, oil, and milk.

altering it. And this would basically mean that Adam is created, like the soul enters his body at the ninth hour, which is also the, at the sixth hour, which is also the hour at which Christ gives up the ghost on the cross. So there's all these kind of parallels here between Adam and Christ. And then Adam is basically almost pregnant with Eve for 9 months, right? This idea that she's taken out of his side after he's been for 9 months in paradise. And then when he sees Eve, of course, he's totally blown away by her. He looks at her and he says these beautiful, beautiful lines about her beauty and about, like, yeah, for this, men will leave their fathers and mothers for the rest of time. And that is a nice little touch. And I feel like, you know, a lot of these details are things that maybe do come from the early Christian tradition. But this detail, I suspect, is coming from the Irish themselves, who the old Irish bards never lost an opportunity to comment on the beauty of a woman. So then this brings us now to the commandment. And we all know the commandment and we all know what's going to happen. But this last poem is quite short, so I'm going to read it to you. And then that'll bring us to the end of the poetry that I wanted to cover in this episode. And then we'll dive in a little more with a little more detail into some of the particularities and the things that might be different from the story of Genesis as you have it in your head. I'm not saying different from the scriptures, but places where the poet is drawing upon the tradition that he has received that ultimately comes from, you know, Second Temple Judaism, early Christianity, and the Syrian and the Egyptian traditions. He's drawing on all of those things to kind of fill in the gaps a little bit in the first three chapters of Genesis. So I want to go into more detail about some of those things, but first I'll read to you hymn number 7. The king who spoke a pure speech to Adam and to Eve, the fruits of paradise, affirmation without prohibition, by God's commandment they might consume, that you may consume in peace the fruits of paradise, fragrance of modesty, many all of noble portion. They are permitted to you except one tree, that you may know life under rule, without misery, without conflict, without care, without toil and sequence, without age, without evil, without blemish, without decay, without harsh disease, and everlasting life with everlasting victory. You're going to heaven, a bright covenant, at the chosen age of 30. 1,000 years of victorious interval and 6 hours of hours without falsehood, without peril, it is heard, was Adam in paradise. God, our Lord, noble witnesses testify, who formed every complete circuit. No weak structure against our questioning is the king who spoke the speech, the king who spoke the pure speech. So a few things here. Let's just kind of go through them in order from the beginning, going back to canto four for a moment. First of all, the very next canto in this, which I'll read to you in a couple of episodes, will of course cover the rebellion of Adam and Eve against God. So there's kind of a double rebellion framework here. You get 4, 5, 6, 7, and 8, which form this narrative arc of Lucifer refuses to obey God, in this case, to venerate Adam. So he is sent to a prison prepared for him. And then there's a paradise prepared for Adam, and then a commandment given to Adam and Eve, and then they will refuse him. So the poet is deliberately pairing cantos 4 and 5 with 6 and 7, right? So you have the consequences of angelic disobedience with the conditions of human obedience. So this makes this kind of nice structural symmetry, which makes the coming fall in canto 8, which we'll read next time, is the pivot point between two rebellions, between the angelic rebellion and the human rebellion, both addressed to the same God, both condemned by the same high king. Now, I mentioned this motif of Lucifer's refusal to venerate Adam. This is something that you find in a lot of apocryphal traditions, very widespread in Jewish and Christian traditions, commentaries on the gospel, on the book of Genesis. For instance, the Vita, the Life of Adam and Eve, which is preserved in Latin and Greek and Slavonic and Syriac. By the way, usually when something like that is preserved in so many languages across the Christian tradition, it is a good indication of its importance. There are also parallels in works like the Gospel of Bartholomew and the Cave of Treasures. Obviously, this is a tradition which is picked up later on in the Quran, but it is not a Quranic.

0: tradition. That is to say, this does not originate with Islam. And here we see the Irish poet giving a very clear rendering of the tradition as he's received it, which is that Lucifer's sin is not merely pride in the abstract, but is the concrete refusal to honor Adam as God's image. So the very first sin in this sense was the refusal to venerate an icon. Do with this information what you will. All of the drama in Canto 4 is, you know, it's drawing on this ancient, early Christian tradition, but it's also then being grounded in the Irish honor culture of enech, that is face. Lucifer cannot bend to somebody who is below him. I translated it here as junior, right? Because this public submission would cause him to lose face with the host of angels who has been placed under him. So the tragedy is, of course, that face, you know, is exactly what he loses by refusing to give reverence. His refusal to lose honor is the thing that causes his loss of honor. So in the old Irish, that's some of the irony that's going on there. And then you will probably have noticed, if you've been paying attention, that Canto 5 systematically inverts Canto 3, which gave all these descriptions of heaven and the heavenly hosts. Here we see Canto 5 piling up all of these negative compounds, the without health, without bright fellowship, all these privative compounds. Where, so in Canto 3, you have, here's all of the angelic virtues. It's the fullness, the wealth of the heavenly host. Here we have the demonic vices enumerated by their lack of those virtues. Where Canto 3 counts the angelic host reaching into the billions, Canto 5 counts the infernal torments as exceeding the ability to be enumerated, right? So we can count into the billions over here, but over here, there's no point in counting the torments, because at some point, torment is kind of just torment. So these two cantos are mirror images. One of them is set up in the old Irish mode of praise, and the other in the old Irish mode of dispraise, that unite this, you could call it a cosmic vocabulary. Now, there's also a reference here to the Riestrad of the damned, this word, which means contortions or distortions, by the way, is the same word that is used of the pagan hero Cuculain's battle frenzy in the Ulster cycle, right? This is a hero from old Irish sagas who, as part of the Ulster cycle, he would go into a battle frenzy and his body would be distorted. One of his eyes would vanish back into his head and the other one would bug out like tremendously. And he'd have like blood streaming from his, you know, orifices. And he would have, one of his, you know, his legs would twist around and, you know, and just all kinds of like, he'd become horribly distorted by this battle frenzy. And while he was in this state, like he couldn't recognize anybody, he couldn't tell friend from foe, basically just get out of his way because you're not going to survive, right? So what's interesting here is that this poem is taking this really dark twisting of human nature, which in the old pagan heroic tradition is the mark of supernatural prowess, and it actually becomes in the Christian vision the sign of supernatural damnation. So the heroic ideal has been inverted here and exiled to hell. Lucifer here in Canto 18 in Canto 5 is named the king of unregal manner. It literally means the unregal king. This is a king who retains the name of a king, but has lost all the substance of kingship, right? So this is one of the main ideas here is that Lucifer's kingship is only a parody of a kingship. It is hollowed out. There is no kingdom of hell, at least in the sense that there is a kingdom of heaven. He is described as being servile, as being unfree, right? This is the ultimate social inversion. The one who sought absolute freedom has now become a slave, an absolute slave. Moving on to our description of paradise here, we see the old Irish describing paradise as being a four-cornered perfect square. So this geometry is carried out through the rest of the canto. You get four rivers, four cardinal directions, four liturgical substances, and of course the famous four-letter Greek acrostic of Adam's name. The number four is the signature of you say symbolic of cosmic completeness in Christian numerology. So paradise, in other words, represents the whole world in its proper proportion. This is the unfallen archetype of earthly creation. Now, we mentioned the rivers, and you'll note the rivers flowing out of paradise are not merely water, but wine, oil, milk, and honey. In the Syrian tradition, until a certain point when they sort of clamped down on some of this, all four of these things are actually used as part of baptismal and Eucharistic practice, right? So this is a very unique apocryphal tradition, which is preserved here, and it also finds its place in things like the Odes of Solomon, right? Is representing paradise as a cosmic liturgy, the first Eucharist flowing from a single spring to the four quarters of the earth. That's the idea here. Now, we mentioned Adam's 3 hours without a soul, right? This is a type of Christ's resurrection. And so the idea is that the very beginning of humanity is already foreshadowing. It's bearing the stamp of the coming Redeemer. It's bearing the stamp of humanity's recreation in the person of Jesus Christ. And so in that sense, we should not see the coming of Christ as being like an afterthought or like a plan B, as it certainly is not in the understanding of Orthodox Christianity, but rather that the signs of the resurrection, the signs of the coming of Christ in the world are already, they're already baked into even the first few hours of the world. I mentioned also this Greek acrostic for Adam's name. This is something that is very commonly understood in the Middle Ages, Adam is named by the four Greek compass words, Anatoly, which means the east, Desis, which is one of the words for the west, Arctos for the north, and Mesembria for the south. This is what you could call a pan-European medieval concept, and it's here rendered in Old Irish verse. The idea here is that Adam is made from every corner of the earth. There's in the Assyrian version of this, Adam is, you know, God, when God forms Adam, he takes, you know, a particle from every part of the world to form him together. In other words, Adam is the whole cosmos, right? He is the whole, he is a microcosm, that he's the entire cosmos in miniature. And then, of course, we have Eve, and I've mentioned already this beautiful kind of commentary on Eve as being Adam's, you know, totally struck with wonder at her beauty, right? The language that's used here, there's also a lot of language to kind of indicate the way that she becomes co-regent. So if Adam is the regent, that is, he's the one who rules the world on behalf of the high king, that is God, then she becomes co-regent with him. You may have also noticed this reference to the age of 30 as being the age at which unfallen Adam would have been translated up into heaven. This is a very important medieval concept, sometimes called the Ites Christi, that is the age of Christ at his baptism and the beginning of his ministry. It's the, in many traditions, that is the also the traditional age of the resurrected body. So what you have here is this idea that Adam was to have attained the full age of Christ by translation, and then he would have been translated, he would have been taken up into heaven. After the fall, humanity must attain this by resurrection. So it's another interesting idea there. By the way, you'll note, I hope the thing that I'm pointing out here is how much in continuity the old Irish version of Genesis and the understanding of the world and of cosmology and even of salvation is very much in tune with what you find in the East at a much, much earlier date. That this is, whatever you think, whatever you've been made to think that Celtic Christianity is, you probably didn't have something in mind that looked very Syrian, that looked maybe very Egyptian, but that is, in fact, what we find when we look at their devotional literature. The other thing that I want to mention here is that Canto number 7 basically takes the prohibition in Eden, and it calls it a gesh. Gesh is a Gaelic word, old Irish word, which is it's a very culturally loaded word in heroic literature. It means a ritual prohibition binding on kings or heroes. It is necessary. If you're going to be a king or a hero, you have to have one of these things. But it's like there are certain limits that not even a king or hero can transgress. And it's almost like working within those limits is what gives you your tremendous power. So if, normally in an old Irish saga, a king might have a guest like, you can't eat dog meat, but also you can never refuse a meal that is offered to you, right? So that would be like two different geshes. Most heroes have more than one. Well, then obviously the tragic thing that will happen in your story is that you'll have to choose between violating one or the other and be offered a meal of dog meat, right? That's kind of the idea. So that's the language here, again, pulled as we see from the old heroic sagas and applied here to the prohibition. And if they had not violated the prohibition, they would have been translated into glory, but instead they are... they experience this as catastrophe. So anyway, I can't express to you all how much I really love these early poems here in the Psalter of the Quatrains, in the way that they take these things that I really love from the Second Temple Jewish tradition and from early Christianity, especially in the East, and then sort of merge them or treat with them in the language of old Irish heroic sagas. I just think it's wonderful. I can't get enough of it, and I hope you're enjoying it as well. We'll go back to some saints' lives for the next couple of episodes, but I'm trying about every three or four episodes to give you a few more of the cantos or a few more of the hymns from the Psalter of the Quatrains. And so hopefully you've enjoyed this, and I'll look forward to sharing more with you soon. Until then, God be with you.
1: 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I'm Deacon Seraphim Richard Rowland, and this has been a listener-supported presentation of Ancient Faith Radio.

0: Parables of Community come out of the daily life at St. John the Compassionate Mission in Toronto, Ontario. Daily, we seek to live the simplicity of the gospel and to witness to the unique dignity and infinite value of each person. Through our open doors, we welcome people from all walks of life, awakening and mirroring the beauty that lies at the heart of each person. These are the parables of community. They illustrate the reality that the kingdom of God is among us, often hidden in the noise and busyness of daily life. They are the precious pearls that God gives us when we risk opening our doors to the stranger. In Sunday's Gospel, Luke 8, 41-56, Christ says, "Who touched me?" From Tuesday's Gospel, we read, "Lord, teach us to pray," as John taught his disciples. And he said to them, "When you pray, say, 'Our Father, who art in heaven.'" On Wednesday, after the noon prayer, Linda left the chapel and sat down at the table, waiting for the bread to be broken and the soup to be shared. She does that every day when the mission is open, a sign that prayer and the breaking of the bread, as repetitive as they may look on the outside, renew the life within, with a creativity and dynamis that are revealed only through Linda's smile. "Linda, how has prayer life been for you since you joined the church?" Father Nikolai asked her. "Very good," she replied. "I come every day, and on Sundays to receive communion. It's very good. I still have the colorful prayer rope I received when I came at the beginning," she continues with a laugh. Father asked her, "What do you do with it?" She said, "I pray. I pray every day with it." "How do you pray?" he asked. She said, "I say, 'Our Father,' with the prayer rope every day." On Wednesday, at the Feast of St. James, Brother Luke read from the epistle, "What if a man comes into your church wearing a gold ring and good clothes? And at the same time, a poor man comes wearing old clothes? What if you show respect to the man in good clothes and say, 'Come and sit in this good place,' but if you say to the poor man, 'Stand up over there,' or 'Sit on the floor by my feet,' are you not thinking that one is more important than the other?" As Brother Luke was reading the passage after noon prayer on Wednesday, Carrie came inside the chapel. She couldn't spot any free seats, so she sat on the floor, just in front of the icon of the Mother of God, at her feet. People did move to make space for her, even though all the seats were taken. But Carrie chose the better place, the place where humility encounters the holiness of the Mother of God. Even though it seemed like the epistle was judging us at that very moment, the light and the feeling of the chapel was different and kind. It was rather the freedom of the poor that preferred the lower seat, the one that brings you closer to the feet of the Mother of God. It was meant to show us the place of prayer and the place where the gospel is heard, at the feet of the Theotokos, because through her, the voice of her Son is touching us with mercy. In that very moment, Carrie resembled Edna, the way we see her in a picture that's very well known within the community, in which Edna was sitting in the same spot looking at the same eyes, the eyes of the Mother of God. Many years have passed since the picture of Edna was taken, and yet somehow, at the mission, there are eyes who look for the countenance of the Theotokos in the same way, with sincere love. The following day, at the table, during breakfast, Carrie shared a story about how her mother used to cook for her. Being poor, they could only afford a certain type of meat every now and then. Carrie shares these moments with us so we can all see the goodness of a mother for her daughter, to see and understand the joy on her face. In Sunday's Gospel, Christ says, "Who touched me?" The touching of the fringe of the vestments, the quiet mystery of the resurrection, and the exposure of faith are the lines that open up parts of the Gospel on Sunday. Why does Jesus reveal the faith of the one who hides? And why does he keep silent the resurrection of the ruler's daughter? The intentionality of touch. Many touched him, but only one got healed because of a faith that broke barriers and rules, a faith that desired for one to be cleansed and not remain impure. It is the touch that comes out of faith and suffering. Even the fringe of the garments are wet with the same grace that was poured on the head of Aaron. It's like touching a cup of coffee offered to a homeless man early in the morning. The intentionality of the heart and the eyes that see him change your heart because it splashes the man with grace when the act is done in faith. And so, healing happens around us without even being noticed. And when he came to the house, he permitted no one to enter with him except Peter and John and James and the father and mother of the child. Father Philip's talk on Friday touched many hearts and opened up many questions. Because marriage, as Father said on Friday, is the icon used to reflect the love that the bridegroom Christ has for his bride, the church. The ascetical movement of marriage opens in us the eye of charity, the eye of mercy. And as the bride and the bridegroom share in the ascetical struggle, the eye is cleansed more and more. It is the water that is cleansing the eyes, the fresh water early in the morning as tears pierce the hardness and their hearts learn to care. As the eye of charity in us becomes personal, the first beneficiaries of that are the bride and the bridegroom, because the marriage is the place where the eye is being washed daily. And we can ask ourselves, what do we see when we say we see? The icon of what we see in each other is the proof of an eye that is being cleansed every day. We see in the gospel that the parents partake together in the suffering of their child in the midst of community. And they see up close the reality of resurrection. They see the light that is even more kind to an eye that's been cleansed and is about to be cleansed even more, because the universality of the resurrection is just about to be revealed fully. It is the eye of charity that, when cleansed by the tears of community like marriage, helps to see in each other the face of Christ. And then we understand why Christ reveals himself in the poor. It is essential for the eye to be cleansed in order for faithfulness to each other to become a reality that never dies. So, it is the eye of charity that needs to be cleansed in us. This does not only apply to married people or monastics. The question is not who is greater than the other, because all are called to be servants. Thank you for listening to our Parables of Community, Asceticism of the Open Door. These parables are the precious pearls that God bestows on the church when it risks opening its door to the stranger. We hope that they will inspire you to discover the presence of the kingdom in your own parishes and life. This has been a listener-supported presentation of Ancient Faith Radio.
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2: At that time, the crowd was pressing in on Jesus, listening to the word of God. Jesus was standing by the lake of Gennesaret, and he saw two boats by the lake, but the fishermen had gone out of them and were washing their nets. Getting into one of the boats, which was Simon's, Jesus asked him to put out a little from the land, and he sat down and taught the people from the boat. And when Jesus had finished speaking, he said to Simon, "Put out into the deep and let down your nets for a catch." And Simon answered, "Master, we toiled all night and took nothing, but at your word I will let down the nets." And when they had done this, they enclosed a great shoal of fish. And as their nets were breaking, they beckoned to their partners in the other boat to come and help them. And they came and filled both the boats so that they began to sink. But when Simon Peter saw it, he fell down at Jesus' knees, saying, "Depart from me, for I am a sinful man, O Lord." For he was astonished, and all that were with him, at the catch of fish which they had taken. And so also were James and John, sons of Zebedee, who were partners with Simon. And Jesus said to Simon, "Do not be afraid.
3: Henceforth you will be catching men."
0: And when they had brought their boats to land, they left everything and followed him.
1: Glory to thee, O Lord, glory to thee.
0: Here are some questions about the gospel reading. Why was the crowd pressing in on Jesus? What did Jesus do so they could all safely listen? What did Jesus tell Simon to do after he was finished speaking? What did Simon say to that? What happened next? How did that change the men's lives? What can you do to imitate the crowds who were pressing in to hear the Word of God?
1: Let us attend. 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
1: Can a place and its creatures sense holiness? 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

0: 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Father Nicholas is the priest at St. John the Divine Greek Orthodox Church in Jacksonville. And Dr. Roxanne is a licensed clinical psychologist who uses her extensive training in private practice. 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
1: Well, good evening, everyone, and welcome to Live with the Lowes. My name is Father Nicholas Lowe. So grateful that you're joining us tonight. And tonight I'm joined by my lovely co-host and wife, Dr. Roxanne Lowe.
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1: 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Before we dive into tonight's topic that I think so many of you are going to find fascinating, I do want to encourage you, as I do every single Tuesday, to stay connected to us by joining us on our social media platforms. We are on Facebook, Twitter, Instagram, YouTube, all under the headings of The Lowes. So you can imagine that we are on almost every platform that's out there, and they're all under the headings of The Lowes. And that last name is spelled L-O-U-H-S. So it's The Lowes. In fact, all of our sermons are archived on our YouTube channel, which again is also under The Lowes. And so if you have not subscribed to our YouTube channel, please, everyone, definitely go ahead and do that. And if you're like us, who we just love to be, to not only feed people, but we like to also be fed. And we love to just read different books, messages that kind of inspire us in our own walk of faith. And so several years ago, we wanted to do the same exact thing. 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And all you have to do is simply put in your name and email address. And all you will receive is simply our daily inspirational messages. And also, if you're interested in the different things that we are doing, whether it be retreats, whether it be upcoming events that we're part of, or even books that we've done, or presentations that we've given, you can find them all under our website at thelowes.com. 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So, you know, every one of those email messages has an opportunity for you to simply just click on it, and you can share with your friends and your family. So definitely take advantage of that as well. And as always, we want to hear from you, especially on the topic that we're going to be discussing this evening. And that number to call in is at 1-855-237-2346. That's 1-855-237-2346. Our outstanding producer, Matushka Trudy, will be answering your calls and helping you to get connected to us on the show. And we are also broadcasting our show on our Facebook page, and as well as on Ancient Faith's Facebook page. So definitely leave your comments there, and we'll definitely try to get to them. And if you'd like to email us a question, we've already received several emails, by the way, for tonight's show. You can email us at ask@ancientfaith.com. That's ask@ancientfaith.com. So let's get started. You know, friends, one of the most popular things that people talk to us about outside of our show is about medication and mental health counseling. In fact, I don't know, I'm not too sure if you're aware, but almost 17% of the American population are on some type of psychiatric medication to deal with mental health struggles that they're facing. And for many people, they can struggle between what is the perceived church teachings compared to what the world, what science is providing for us. And so tonight we wanted to bring a very good friend of ours, Dr. Mina Mirholm, to come and talk to us about medicine, liturgical medicine, what we're calling it, but medicine and mental health counseling. And so let me tell you a little bit about him. He is a board-certified psychiatrist and an assistant professor of psychiatry at Columbia University. He's really a very humble person I think that you all are going to find very fascinating to speak with. He's also a consultant for the Assembly of Bishops on Mental Health Ministries and is passionate about understanding mental health care through an Orthodox Christian lens. Dr. Mina, welcome to Live with the Lowes.
3: Father Nick, thank you so much for that lovely introduction. And I'm such a huge fan of this program, of you personally and Dr. Roxanne. And I'm part of the reason I'm a fan is that you all sort of embody this harmony between mental health and our faith. So I'm so delighted and grateful, thankful to God to be able to get to chat with you this evening.
1: Thank you, my friend. We too are honored. And let's just get started because I know that we have a lot of questions. Again, for our listeners, you're more than welcome to call in and speak with Dr. Mina. If you are someone that maybe is battling with this kind of dilemma between medicine and mental health struggles that you may be facing, the church's teachings, we want to hear from you. 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But you can call us at 1-855-237-2346. 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
2: So, you know, this is such a huge topic that I just want to dive right into because, I just don't want to miss the opportunity. But I feel Christians as a whole, you know, are so divided on this issue. You know, some say medication is appropriate, you know, view it as sort of a God-given tool. You know, God gave us physicians. You know, and the more we care for our body, I mean, ultimately, we end up caring for our soul. And then you have others who are much, much more cautious, you know, recommending medication only in the most, you know, severe of situations, or that they put it on hold for the longest time until, you know, something's brought them to their knees. And, you know, and others maybe see it as a cop out, you know, that this is an easy fix for what should be more of a biblical or faith-based issue. And so, you know, obviously there's this huge, you know, divide. So I'd love to start with sort of, you know, your view on how medication really fits into our greater understanding of mental health treatment as Orthodox Christians.
3: Yeah, absolutely. And I think you outlined that really well there, is that there are these sort of separate camps, even within our Orthodox faith. And there's good reason for each of them, right? That's the first place I would start, is that if you're part of the camp that says, you know what, I would never consider medication, that's sort of a crutch that would demean my faith, I can understand why you'd say that, right? If you're part of the camp that says, perhaps there's sort of a dire situation, I can understand why you say that too. But I think ultimately where we want to begin here is there's a beautiful quote that I heard from Father Tom Hopko, who is just a wonderful wealth of knowledge, who spoke about this concept, is that for us as Orthodox Christians, Christ is not only the physician and the healer, but he is the medicine. So in some ways, we want to begin by saying that we believe that medicine or the ancient art of healing, like, it's not an abstract concept, but is a person. And that person, in our humility, we can approach him and say, we will not dictate the treatment plan for you. We will not say, here's how we want to be healed, Lord. We bring ourselves and say, you can heal us however you see fit. There's a beautiful inscription at the front door of my hospital that says, healing is from the Most High. So the first place that we start, I think, as Orthodox Christians, is that we acknowledge that healing has one source. That one source is Christ. And then the same way that I think if you and I were going to a physician, it would be difficult if I go to somebody who is an expert in perhaps diabetes, and I say to them, you know, I think you should treat me in this particular way. So I think it's good for us to start with a humility here of saying, we put our hands into the hands of the great physician, the great healer, who is the Lord. And then we submit ourselves to say, it is up to him to choose how he may deliver that healing. Perhaps in one way can be using this tool or that tool. And medicine really fits in our conversation here as a tool. When we're thinking about tools, for example, sometimes there was a time in my life where I was hanging up a lot of stuff in the house and I really loved a ladder, right? But I'm not going to use a ladder everywhere I go, right? I'm not going to walk around and just take a ladder with me. There was a time maybe if my vision is a little bit not as great, I may need glasses. So I may need glasses for a little bit of a longer time. And I'm sure we can unpack that a bit, but I think the two first principles is, where does healing come from, number one? And number two, that understanding medicine as a tool, it's not the tool that replaces all others, right? We're not gonna use a ladder to walk around in the street and, you know, every time you need to grab something, but also realizing that sometimes I need glasses and that doesn't make me any less of a Christian. Likewise, medicine can be looked at it that way as well.
2: Beautiful, beautiful. I love the analogy to glasses, you know, ultimately helping us actually see better. In many ways, depression, anxiety, OCD, you know, the whole gamut can really cloud our vision of ourselves, of other people, and of our faith, of even our relationship with Christ. You know, our vision really is, you know, darkened, I would say, in a lot of situations. You know, it's almost like an intensity that people can't get past when in a negativity in the way that they're looking at or approaching something or a perspective, and how much that can derail our purpose, our you know, the meaning in life, and the purpose and dream God has for us. So I love that analogy to glasses and in medicine being a tool for our faith.
1: Dr. Mina, I want to make sure that our listeners are able to hear you. If there's any way that you can raise the volume on your side, absolutely, that'd be great, just so that we can hear you a little bit louder. Your information is that you're sharing is so powerful. And so, you know, just kind of building on this as well, you know, I think for so many people, there is this maybe a dilemma, an inner battle that they're facing between, at what point do we consider medication as opposed to therapy and mental, or, you know, medication as opposed to therapy and pastoral counseling alone? I mean, at what point would you say that one makes those kind of choices?
3: Yeah, that's a great question as well, Father Nick. And I think part of the reason that we really want to clarify this is that on average, nationally, right, whether you're an Orthodox Christian or just anyone who's struggling with mental health, these are stats from NAMI, which is a great advocacy organization for mental health. It can often take people from the time that they begin to experience the stress of mental health symptoms to the time they connect to care, over 11 years for that to happen. And that's a terrible thing for someone to be experiencing this. And I see this in practice every day, for someone to say, I've been feeling this way for over a decade. So there are some things that we can sort of think about that can help guide that question. I sometimes talk with patients about the 4 D's of distress to make it a little bit easier to remember. And it's 4 quick sort of acronyms to think about. This is not diagnostic. This is not going to, you know, solve the question 100%, but 4 areas to consider. The first one is depth, meaning how intense this feeling is. For example, some of us may have a tough day. We can get discouraged. We can feel a little bit down, but it hasn't gotten to the point where I feel like I've lost interest in everything, right? I used to love perhaps going to church, but the intensity of that feeling is now making me feel like I'm going to stay home and I'm not going to go anywhere. There's an intense feeling there. The second D is daily, meaning how frequently this happens. For some people, again, it could be a tough day or a tough week. Again, for some people, they're experiencing this for weeks on end and months on end. And there is this continuous daily struggle that is not part of the normal human experience. It just feels familiar to us because we put up with it for so, so long, and we adjust our lives accordingly. The third one, which is really key, is duty. The thing that I have to do every day, my work, my school, my prayer life, my social life. How is this feeling, this anxiety, for example, or this depression that I'm feeling, or this experience, getting in the way of the things that I have to do? I've had many patients in the Orthodox Church who will say, you know, I haven't been able to go to church because of the panic that I experience actually when I go in the church. Or I've had to call out of work several times because of what I'm experiencing, the physical symptoms of anxiety. Or this has impacted my schooling. One Orthodox patient told me last week, said, you know what, I really had these aspirations of going into healthcare, but I can't because I'm so debilitated by what I'm feeling. And we discussed how this doesn't have to be a burden that holds them back. There's treatment for this as well. And the fourth D, which is really key, is danger. This is the most clear cut. This is at a point where if we ever get to a point where there are times where we're thinking that life is not worth living anymore, where we're starting to feel like, even passively, that, you know, if I didn't wake up tomorrow, I'm sure people will be more comfortable. I'm sure I'm kind of a burden to people around me. I'm sure that all of this that I'm doing is just making it hard for people to love me, to be there for me. This is a really key sort of red flag warning sign for us to say, you know what? This is something that can be changed. This is not the way that God intended me to live. There's a better way.
1: I love that so much. I think that's so powerful, these 4 D's that you're sharing with us, Dr. Mina. And I invite our listeners once again, you're more than welcome to call in and speak with psychiatrist Dr. Mina Mirholm at 1-855-237-2346. That's 1-855-237-2346. or email us a question at ask@ancientfaith.com. That's ask@ancientfaith.com. I know that for some of you that listen to the show tonight, you may be one of these people that are receiving medication for a mental health struggle. And I just want you to know that if you've got a question, don't feel afraid or ashamed. You can call us and be anonymous. We totally understand. But I want you to have the opportunity, as we do with every Tuesday on our show, is to just be able to kind of get some help, to talk to someone that can guide you based upon their specialty. And Dr. Mina is someone that we look up to a great deal. So again, that number is 1-855-237-2346. I want to also share with you, Dr. Mina, an email that came in just before the show, and it said this. It said, I recently went through an intense therapy called ERP, exposure response prevention, and I've been working hard in managing this illness, coexisting with it, and living the beautiful life God has provided for me. I have a beautiful home, husband, children, and live the, quote, ideal life anyone would want. Yet I suffer in silence. I think many of our listeners who may have struggles with anxiety disorders can relate. So my question is this, with anxiety disorders, how can we as Orthodox Christians normalize mental health and taking medicine and getting professional help? I feel as if the nature of it being taboo in our church culturally has prevented me from seeking prayers for fear of the judgment and response being, quote, you have evil in you, or you don't have enough faith. Also fear of judgment within the church and peers, which in itself adds to anxiety. So just responding to the email's question, how do we normalize mental health and taking medicine and getting professional help in our church? What are some ways that we can be much more aware of that and much more accepting of that? Because I think that's something that I'm sure you hear a lot of.
3: Yes. Yeah, absolutely. That's such a heartfelt and sincere question. I appreciate that coming in. And it really shows on behalf of the person asking it that they're really trying, right? And this is the experience that I see oftentimes in our folks, is that really doing the best that we can. And the one place that we can begin, maybe taking a step back and saying, okay, if I believe this theological truth, right, that healing is a person, right, that there's this, there's actually this beautiful quote that described the Eucharist as a pharmakon. Pharmakon is the root word for pharmacology and medicine. The Eucharist is this medicine or this drug of immortality. In the same way, when we're thinking about the fact that God can give me healing through a therapeutic modality like exposure, and that God has given, this is what we see in the scripture in the book of Sirach 38, that God has given medicine from the earth. This is not something that humans take credit for. I have a friend of mine who's a bishop who often makes fun of me and says, remember, Mina, that doctors take all the credit, but God is the one doing all the healing, right? Don't steal the credit. It's God doing the work. So for this person, I would say individually, personally, it's important for us to come back to see this is what it means for us to be Orthodox, right? To think about what is the doctrinal truth here? The doctrinal truth is that I am not less of an Orthodox Christian if I am taking a medication for my heart, for my brain, for my pancreas, right? Any of these ailments and diseases, because we live in a fallen body. This is the reality. There are only two types of people in the world existing right now, right? There are those who are broken and know it, and there are those who are broken and pretend not to be, right? Those are the only options we've got. So for us, it's good for us to acknowledge and understand that we are of those who are being redeemed, being sanctified by God's work. And part of that work must be prayer and the spiritual healing of our soul, right? There's this little catchphrase that we've got in the mental health world that there's no health without mental health. There's also no mental health without spiritual health, right? Mm-hmm. So knowing that these things come together, that we must have the spiritual health. In addition to that, though, these two things have real harmony that I individually can feel in front of God, that if God has given me a medication as a means of my healing, the same way he's given me these other tools, that's not a defect in my character. And one encouraging thing that I've been seeing in the Orthodox Church in general now, right? Because we want to go beyond just me individually and seeing, well, what does the community think, right? Is there an assembly of bishops ministry? Is this something that's sanctioned by, the church overall? Absolutely. So what does this for me as an Orthodox parishioner is this says, hey, this is not just something that I'm hearing on an awesome radio show. It's not something I'm just hearing from a psychiatrist or hearing from my parish priest. but rather here is the body of the church saying, we believe that Christ can give us healing through psychological, social, spiritual, and biological means. Our brain as an organ is not functioning the way that God created it. And that's not my fault or your fault. That is a fault, as we believe in Orthodox Christians. There is sin that entered into the world. This is not me doing something, but now I can deal with the consequences in a way that God has provided. So I think tying those two things together for what I believe, and then going back to the church and saying, what does the church believe about this?
1: I love that. Dr. Mina, we're going to take a quick break. And friends, on the other side of this break, we're going to ask Dr. Mina, do these medications, especially for anxiety and depression, do they actually work? What is it that they're actually doing for that person? So stay right with us right here on Live with the Lows.
0: 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That's 855-AF-RADIO. They would love to hear from you.
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0: 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Here once again is Father Nick and Dr. Roxanne.
1: Well, welcome back to Live with the Lows, friends. We're so happy that you're joining us on this Tuesday evening. We have an important topic tonight that we're talking about, and that's really medication and mental health counseling. 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And again, we are broadcasting on our Facebook page, both at The Lows as well as on Ancient Faith.
2: And so, Dr. Mina, we're going to jump right in to kind of follow up and piggyback on what you were speaking about just before our break. So eloquently, by the way, you know, about our brain really being, you know, an organ, you know, that if it's not working the way it should, you know, that is something we have to address. I mean, that has really big implications for what we're able to do if we don't attend to it, our most vital organ. And so, but people, you know, really, I think there's a lot of probably just misbelief or not understanding or confusion around what medications actually do. And do they work? You know, how do they work? I know people often fear, you know, if I take this medicine, is it going to change my personality? Am I meant to be experiencing what I'm experiencing, you know, for God's, you know, will or for something in my life? Should I not try to change it? But it might sort of help to kind of delve in a little bit to how medications actually work, and what you're seeing in people who do receive treatment.
3: Absolutely. And I'll begin here by saying too that part of the skepticism that we have around medication is warranted. It's for good reason, is that we currently in America simultaneously have two very strange phenomena. On the one hand, there is a large amount of people who are undertreated. As we mentioned, folks who are suffering for years in silence, just like the person who had emailed us here. And on the other hand, we are over-prescribing medication as well. So there is this overabundance of medicine, and yet this under-treatment. How can that be, right? And this is part of, I think, at the heart of where we are. And part of it is understanding first what medications do not do, right? A lot of what I do actually when I'm consulting in the hospital or talking with a new group of providers is de-prescribing. Is first the understanding is that we do not take a medication for every feeling, right? It's not that I feel too up, I take one medicine, I feel too down, I take another. So understanding the role of medicine is that it is not to replace every other part of life, right? Good medication does not replace good relationships. A good medication does not replace a healthy spiritual life. A good medication does not replace all these things. However, when you have these things in place, a good medication can now, if you already have social support, you already have spiritual support, you're trying your best to have an active lifestyle and all these things, what medicine will do is just provide enough support. Specifically, we're talking about anxiety and depression. Or what we would call common mental, sorry, my Alexa in the house is listening always. What we'd call common mental illnesses, right? These medications will allow us to just get over the hump. Like for example, today around New York City, because there is some condition of fires in Canada. So there is this large cloud of smoke really that's happening everywhere all over the city. It's a strange phenomenon. People will describe walking around as if they are in this foggy, cloudy state where they can't really see, right? They can't really, just like Dr. Roxanne was saying earlier, that literally you may not be able to see what's in front of you because of the weight of grief or depression or anxiety. The medication is not going to solve all of life's problems, but what it will do is enable us to just get to a place where we can engage more meaningfully in therapy, where we can engage more meaningfully in pastoral care. We can engage more meaningfully in all of the tools that God has given us. Because what happens is, this is sort of similar to this imagery of glasses, which I got actually from a patient. A patient once told me, you know, I've been really trying to do my best with my prayers. I've been trying to do my best with getting guidance from my Father of Confession. But once I put on these medications, it was like putting on glasses for the first time. I was able to read the scriptures and not feel this overwhelming sense of physical anxiety, which feels like you're going to vomit all the time. I had one patient describe to me vomiting over 15 times a day from the visceral, overwhelming anxiety. So you have basically the role of medicine is allowing the body to get to a place where it can listen to your mind. It can listen to the spirit. Another way of thinking about it is if we have an infection, for example, right? There's a process going on in the body. And what the medicine will do is try to put the infection at bay, try to control the infection or heal the infection in order for us to physically walk out of bed and go to church, for example. So it's not something that can change my personality. If that was the case, medicine, believe it or not, would be much more popular than it is. Sometimes we can feel like, man, I wish I could change my personality. Mm-hmm. But the reality that we see is that it does not have that power over us. And once we understand what it does not do, in addition to what it does do, then it kind of puts it in perspective as the kind of helpful tool that it can be.
2: And that's so powerful. You know, I love what you're describing, you know, just in terms of sort of getting the mind to sort of engage in in everything that represents life around it. And the physical side of anxiety and depression really can be so debilitating. And I think sometimes, you know, from the outside looking in at somebody who's struggling with that, it may not always be understood if you haven't lived it or experienced that sort of visceral feeling of, you know, the person throwing up 15 times a day. I mean, yes, I mean, those are things that I'm seeing, you know, often. Or the other side of that is I just don't leave my house so that I don't have to throw up or I don't have to have a panic attack. And how many people are sort of debilitated to, you know, they can't even get to church to be filled in liturgy with what they're yearning for. But I do think from the outside looking in, you know, if you haven't felt that, there's this sort of confusion of why can't you just snap out of it? Or why can't you just talk yourself down from that? And so I do think it's so important what you're mentioning too, is that oftentimes these

0: hesitating to start something that they're fearing they're going to have to take forever. You know, what would your thoughts be on that for parents listening or people who are struggling to get started?
1: Yeah, that's a great point to discuss as well, because part of this is when we unpack the idea of medication, right? There is this huge category of all of these areas that are underneath. And as we were beginning to sort of get into here, there's one category of folks that we can see who are experiencing the most common things, most common mental health struggles of anxiety and depression in particular. And the first answer I would give to those folks is that this is very much not a lifelong commitment to this medication. I think of this when I talk to patients, this is what the evidence tells us, and this is what the standards of care actually are, is that these are thought of as seasons, right? Mm-hmm. For example, we were talking about different tools. I know that, you know, I live in New York City, so sometimes in a season where I need a shovel, I have to use a shovel, right? It's snowing, and I need a shovel. And another season, I need an umbrella. But if I used an umbrella on a day like today where it was 82 degrees, then it would not be the best use of that tool for that season. However, mm-hmm. if I did the other way around and said, you know what? It's a nice day today. I'm actually against umbrellas. I don't think umbrellas have any use. Umbrellas are overrated. I'm not going to use umbrellas. Then I would be missing out on a tool that would be important in that season when it's raining. So it's important to first identify what season of life am I in, right? And the scripture often walks us through this concept too of that the Lord gives us like the food in due season. There's a specific season, something is needed for that time. Perhaps in this particular time, in these 6 to 8 months, we need medication in addition to therapy, in addition to all the things that we're trying to do, which all fit in together, right? Sleeping in a healthy way, eating in a healthy way, all of those things put together. And we need an additional tool for this season of medication. So that's the way I would approach that category, especially of anxiety and depression. However, there's another category that's really, really important for us to think about too, as Orthodox Christians, that is serious and persistent mental illness, right? There are families who experience somebody who is going through something like bipolar disorder or schizophrenia. These psychotic disorders that can really be debilitating, can really have someone. There are several people that I've seen in the church who have wonderful amounts of support, but the illness brings them to a point of living on the street for a moment, and they can't mm-hmm. really get that support. For those folks, medication is also a life-saving tool, and we think of it more so as not, oh, do I have to take it forever, but rather, we finally have something. For example, for high blood pressure or diabetes, we finally have something that if I take this, you know, in an ongoing way, I can actually live a healthy life. So for these medications and these kinds of disorders, what we see from the data is that it's actually incredible that you can take, for example, a medicine that can be as a shot or an injection once every 3 or 6 months. That's an incredible thing that God mm-hmm. has given us that we don't have for many other diseases in the world, right? But you can have this, and I've seen many patients who are doctors and lawyers and psychologists and psychiatrists who are struggling with mental health, severe mental illness like bipolar disorder, who have just one shot every 3 months and do very, very well in the community. So it's important to understand what kind of season we're in and what kind of rain or weather we're dealing with, right? Is it the kind of weather, if you live in London and it's gonna be foggy all the time, you know, I'm sorry to tell you, right? It's more so, how do we adjust to living to that climate?
2: Right.
1: That's a bit of how we wanna think about it.
2: I love that. I think it's so important to now, as you're sharing with us, is to be aware of the season that we're in and really what we're kind of going through and how important it is to just have to consult with your spiritual father, to have, you know, people within the church that are helping to kind of guide you through this, so that, you know, one of the beautiful things about church in general is that it's a community. It's a community of people that, you know, are here for each other. And I think that's one of the things that as a listener, if you're contemplating all these things, don't feel like you're alone doing that. You have a priest, a pastor. You have definitely opportunities that we'll share at the end of the show about of organizations and programs within the Orthodox Church that are also very, very helpful. But definitely don't try to solve these or try to adjust to these things simply on your own. Once again, I want to thank Dr. Mina for being on our show. We are talking about medication and mental health counseling, and we'd love to have and hear from all of you. The phone number is 1-855-237-2346. That's 1-855-237-2346, or email

0: 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That's askatancientfaith.com. And we also have a caller in, Maureen, who's calling us from Wisconsin. Maureen, welcome to Live with the Lows.
1: Hi.
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1: There are too many things to listen to on Ancient Faith Radio, so I don't get to listen to you very often. But this one happened to come up, and it's very much on my mind because my family has seizure disorders, diabetes, Alzheimer's, all that kind of stuff. And we are... my granddaughter was diagnosed with a seizure disorder that was not responding to medicine, and so they put her on a ketogenic diet. And I had no idea what that was or what to do about it, and I dove into researching on Dr. Google, which I do recognize you have to take with a very large grain of salt. There are some highly qualified doctors, a doctor of psychiatry, the research at Harvard named Chris Palmer, who's written a book about how he has seen intractable cases reversed by simply correcting the diet.
2: I'm familiar with him. Yeah. I actually listened to one of his podcasts on the Huberman Lab. What are your thoughts on the ketogenic diet, Dr. Mina, for mental health? I know it's been suggested for not only seizure disorders, but the extension into mental health treatment across the board. What are your thoughts?
3: Yeah, I think that's a great question. Thank you for sharing that, Maureen, because one area that's really emerging is nutritional psychiatry and us understanding actually that food is also medicine and thinking about the fact that we have three sort of medicine choices per day that we get to prescribe to ourselves. That's a really key thing to understand. And there's a good friend of mine named Dr. Drew Ramsey out of Columbia who actually wrote a great book called Eat to Beat Depression and Anxiety. And also a great writer out of Harvard, Uma Naidu, who I had on my podcast as well. So I very much believe the evidence and the data here that this is something that we've shown time and time again, that the food that we eat has a great impact on our health. So that's the first sort of categorical start. But the one part I wanted to just add here is the caveat, right, if I may, Maureen, which is that's a critical part, right, is that and in the same way that there's actually great studies out of Harvard too, a good friend of mine named Tyler Vanderweet, who will show the impact on our spiritual choices on our mental health. So that's also true, right?
1: Oh, yes. However, I'm very much into the tending the garden of the heart paradigm. I really like that one.
3: Yeah, I love that. I love that, right? And the thing that we want to just add there, the only last context I'd want to add is for some folks, even when they are on a really healthy diet, ketogenic or Mediterranean perhaps, or others, and they're really trying their best, you know, spiritually and otherwise, they still are at a point where they can be suffering at a point that medicine can be helpful. And sometimes what we don't want to do is tell those folks, hey, you know what, the reason you're still suffering is because your diet's still not healthy enough, right? Or you haven't prayed enough, right? And that what we do there is it adds a bit more sort of the guilt, a little bit of the insult to injury. So we want to be able sometimes, it's a little bit in reverse. It's a little bit that the medicine can allow me to now make healthier choices because I could get out of bed, right? I can visualize the fact that I can finally speak with my parish priest and get pastoral care. So sometimes the other part to consider here is not only which tools do we use, but in what order. Sometimes using one first can allow us to use the other, but no doubt, I think it's a great question, Maureen, that the role of nutritional psychology is real.
0: Thank you so much, Maureen, for your call, and we so appreciate you tuning in.
1: All right. You have a good evening.
0: You too, hon. Thank you so much. And again, just like Maureen, we invite you to call us at 1-855-237-2346. That's 1-855-237-2346, or email us a question at ask@ancientfaith.com. And as I mentioned at the top of the show, you know, if you feel uncomfortable sharing your name, we totally understand. These are very sensitive topics and discussions. So just simply tell our producer, Matushka Trudy, to have your name as anonymous, and we will definitely respect and honor that.
2: And so, Dr. Mina, we had another question come in from a mother who's dealing with a teenager exhibiting a lot of just obsessive thought, anxiety, you know, bordering on some OCD symptoms, but not quite OCD, you know, quite functional, high performer. But is worried about putting her teenager, it's been suggested that her teenager be put on an SSRI, and wanting to know your thoughts on, how to navigate that as the mother of a teenager.
3: Yeah, that's a great question as well. And the first thing that I do when I'm talking with parents, especially those in the Orthodox Church, is to say that if you are concerned about putting, you know, a child on a medication, you have every right to be, right? Taking a medication is a big deal, right? So to really empathize with this, that this is a big decision. And anything we talk about in medicine, we talk about in the framework of risk and benefit, right? And the one key thing I always try to drive home to families is that there is a risk and a benefit of not taking medication, right? There is a benefit of, well, I don't have to have a foreign substance of any kind in my body, right? There is, however, a risk where our body, biologically, we are not made to be constantly, this is what the experience of anxiety is, the body feels like it's under attack all the time, right? So it is releasing its own chemical response to being under attack. And those hormones are not something that should be released in an adolescent body all of the time that way. So that is the risk that we want to be thinking about. Is that's what studies have shown us, whether we're talking about an increased level of cortisol, or all of the fight or flight responses in the body are happening in this increased daily anxiety. So in some ways, this is not like your child is already taking a medicine, but it's basically a place where physically, physiologically, things are not where they need to be, right? So then we talk about what is the risk and benefit of taking these medications. And as we said, for a season, for a time, in order to engage in therapy, in order to get some different coping skills and so on. The risk there is that these are medications, even though they've been around for quite some time, they do have side effects, right? Mm-hmm. Sometimes there are GI side effects. Sometimes there are headaches or feeling a bit dizzy, things of that nature. Those are real side effects. And they have to be monitored carefully. This is part of the reason that being on a medication is something that should be a conversation that is spiritual with your spiritual father, and also with the provider, the physician who is going to be prescribing those medications. What signs do I look for? What side effects do I consider, right? Those risks are real. And then the upside as well, though, those are the risks. The benefit of taking a medication can very much be that experience that I described to you from a patient of, well, now, even though I'm very much a functional person, and what we often see in our kids, they're resilient, right? They do their best to get around the disorder, right? If they're having a hard time in school, they just work harder. If they're having a hard time socially, they just do more. Mm-hmm. The experience here is a medication can just lower that threshold a little bit to allow the child or the adolescent or the teenager to be able to engage in something without having to do 10 times the effort or things that they would have to avoid otherwise altogether anyway. So there's first the sort of biological benefit and also the ability to engage in things as well.
2: I love the way you put the risk and benefit of not taking it. I think so often we examine the risk and benefit of taking a med, but we don't really think about the collateral damage being done to the physical body when we don't consider it. And, you know, psychologically, you know, watching the capacity just be eaten up by, as you said, they're working 10 times harder, oftentimes to do something that somebody else is expending very little energy on. And so, you know, sometimes that intense irritability or agitation that you know, we're seeing in teens is a lot of times a signal to parents that, hey, their capacity is pretty spent on just doing their day. And that can be a very real thing. And so sort of just also wanting to highlight what you just shared there, because I do think they are exerting incredible amounts of energy just trying to do normal life, because it's just harder physiologically for them.
0: Dr. Mina, let me ask you as well, you know, are these medications that we see so often, you know, prescribed, are they addictive? You know, does a person become dependent on them and need a higher dose over time?
3: Yeah, that's a great question. And when we're talking about these medications for anxiety and depression, we're oftentimes talking about antidepressants. These are like the category that was mentioned of SSRIs, or selective serotonin reuptake inhibitors. These medications, by definition, are not addictive. They are not the kind of medications where you're taking a dose and then now you need a higher dose for it to work progressively throughout your life. So they are, by definition, the most commonly prescribed medicines. They are the medications who are deemed the most safe. And in adolescents in particular, there are two that are FDA approved. It's important to know, Prozac and Lexapro, or escitalopram and fluoxetine. These are older generic medications, very cheap, but have a lot of evidence about their safety. And the most important thing that I would highlight about this question of them being addictive, as well as the risk-benefit conversation we were having, is that truly they can be life-saving. Because the reality is, the last thing I want to do ever again in my life, and I say this from my heart, is attend an Orthodox funeral of a young person who died by suicide. I never want to do that again. I've done that. And the reality is, medication is not just something that's going to make our lives a little bit better or a little bit easier, but for many of our young people, who, as just like you described, Dr. Roxanne, this feeling of being so overwhelmed by your day is so painful and so dark and so deep that the thoughts of suicide begin to be a real option out. And medication, what we've seen in these decades of research, actually saves their life. It really does. So this is an important part to consider. In addition to this, though, as we're talking about other medications for anxiety, there are classes of medicine that can be addictive. And sometimes this is why we want to have caution around medicine. Medicines like Xanax, for example, or things in that category, which can be looked at as a quick fix, right? I feel anxious today, so here's a medicine that's going to make me feel better right now. Those are medicines to be cautious of, and those are medications that can be addictive. And in general, the category of medicines that are controlled substances, are ones that we want to be really thinking cautiously about and saying, if I ever have to use them for myself or a family member, they should be for a short period and for a very specific reason, because they do carry an additional risk. But the good news is that the vast majority of medicines we're talking about do not fall in that category of being addictive or needing a higher dose of any kind.
2: That's so great.
0: How do we talk to loved ones who are considering medicine, Dr. Mina, but are simply afraid or hesitant, or even just downright resistant?
3: You know, I think one key thing that we need to do first when we're talking to loved ones is talk less and listen more. I talk with a lot of families about this, and oftentimes, whether we're talking about medicine or other things that we want a loved one to do, it's this feeling of, I am telling you what to do, you should listen to me and do this. But rather, what we really want to do, if we love a person, right, we want to take the approach of Christ. Like, Christ came and asked questions. He came and spoke to somebody who is at the well, or somebody who is a leper, or someone who is wherever they are. And they asked them, do you want to be made well? What are you afraid of, right? So the first thing that we want to do when we're approaching a loved one is really find out the root of their fear. Because somebody who is hesitant or fearful could be fearful for a number of different reasons, right? And the only way for us to know how to direct our, it's sort of like going through your own sort of diagnosis and treatment plan if you're a loved one, right? The only way you can know which kind of quote unquote like advice or medicine to give this person is to first diagnose it a little bit, right? Are they the kind of person who is afraid about something theologically? Like, they are afraid that, and I've had a patient tell me this, I'm afraid if I take a medicine, God will look at me differently. Like, God will not approve of what I'm doing. Then that's a great discussion, actually, and I love our parish priests for this. Sometimes I've had these discussions with the parish priest, and I say, Father, you take this one. I got nothing. You tell him. And the priest will say, you know, my son, this is something that God has given you. But he needs to hear that from the parish priest, for example. So the summary there is, first, we want to listen. We want to listen attentively. Secondly, we want to direct our nudging or intervention accordingly to what we're listening and what we're listening to. And then lastly, three, is we want to be patient. We want to be patient because God is always patient with us. And maybe you're bringing up this topic today and the person doesn't want to hear it. But maybe you bring it up in a week or two when things are a little bit difficult. And now they want to hear you because they know that you love them. Not that you just want them to go and do the things. But rather, hey, I'm here for you. I'm in it. I'm not somebody who is better than you. And sometimes I'll even say this is probably the last thing on that topic is beginning from a place of your own struggle. I love telling people about my own therapy and saying, hey, you know what? I love my therapist. You know, he's wonderful. And this is why I can tell you, have you thought about, you know, having a therapist, for example? When we're approaching somebody on the same level in humility, it's very different from us approaching somebody from a, hey, you should do this because I'm better than you.
2: So helpful. And I do think we always need the foundation from being able to talk about it. And that's so often the case, especially in families. And I know I have a lot more questions and we're going to run out of time, but I want to make sure that we hit one. And we've actually had two questions that also came in surrounding this topic. So I want to be sure we get to it. And so in talking about illnesses that are more chronic and persistent, like that aren't just seasons, schizophrenia, bipolar disorder, are you seeing effective medications for that? And I guess the bigger question I have, you know, just in working with people, you know, who may have been prescribed this is their adherence to staying on the med, you know, oftentimes in bipolar disorder. And I'm sure you've run into this. There's not always the desire to remove, all of the symptoms of bipolar disorder. You know, or there's the rejection in some of these that they're, you know, that of medication because nothing's wrong, you know, I'm fine. And that there's not the belief that, that a medicine is needed. So, you know, and a mother wrote in, you know, in just in tears about this, about her son with bipolar, you know, not taking the medicine and just the story of their journey was heartbreaking. So can you talk to our listeners just a little bit about that, about these more persistent disorders and how we help patients adhere to medicines and whether medicines are really successful?
3: Definitely. Yeah, it is a heartbreaking reality that oftentimes these medications are difficult to adhere to. The upside of this, or the good news here, if we will, is that these medications can be incredibly effective. They can be medications that are the difference between somebody, you know, with great support but wind up living on the street or incarceration, versus somebody being able to have a family and, you know, live a life that is seemingly, you know, on the outside, you would never know that they're struggling with bipolar disorder, for example. What's the difference? How do we get from here to here? The first place I think that's really important is even in the way that you described the illnesses, which is because the illness is persistent, so must we be. Meaning, it's not going to be just the outreach of a mother, or it's not going to be just the outreach of a physician, or just only the therapist, or only, but rather it really is a persistent team approach, because it's going to really take a village to conquer this enemy. These particular illnesses are more aggressive, they are lifelong, they can be much more debilitating. So for that reason, you know, I always love the verse in Hebrews 1 where it talks about how God, who in various times and in various places spoke to us through a variety of ways, it takes a little bit of creativity for us to drive home this message. Maybe sometimes it's using a friend as well as family, as well as social support, like all of these different ways. And how we use those supports, the number one thing that we really want to think about, and this is the approach that we think about, which is patient-centered, is coming to the person first and saying, where do they want to be, right? What is it that they're trying to accomplish? And sometimes coming to the place of from where they see their own life and where they see their own hopes and their dreams. And sometimes it's hard because they're not thinking with great clarity, but bringing to them the message through the lens that they see it, which is, you know what, I want to do great things, or I want to be able to do X, Y, and Z. So coming alongside them in that way. And this is not easy. Again, I'm not making this any easier by any means.
0: Right,
3: this is very
0: right.
3: challenging. But I want to give the hope part here is that sometimes, and oftentimes, knowing the season, again, as we were saying, sometimes we may have to resort to something a bit more, you know, there's a reason that we sometimes have 911, or there's a reason that we have drastic situations where we may need a crisis intervention or someone to bring someone to the hospital, for example. I've worked with a lot of families on this. Because sometimes, especially if you're dealing with schizophrenia or bipolar disorder, don't be afraid to think about or look at what neighborhood crisis intervention resources are there that maybe someone can come out to the home and assess the person that is your family member. Maybe someone can bring a person to the ER. Because oftentimes what we see is if that person begins to have medicine and begins to have some clarity, there's an opportunity for that medicine now to go from a pill to once a month as a shot, or once every 3 months. And that's the golden opportunity. That's the moment where we really see, for folks who are that 1% of the population, but we have them in the Orthodox Church as well, that we can make a real difference.
0: Dr. Mina, we only have about a minute left in the show, and I definitely would love to see if you could have you on the show in the very near future.
2: Yeah, we just got five more questions that came in.
0: They keep coming in, but I think because that's reflective of just how important this topic is for our listeners. But in our closing moments of the show, share with our listeners resources that, you know, about our Orthodox Christian understanding of medication and mental health illnesses in general. Where can people find great resources to learn more about all of the Christian, our Orthodox Christian perspective on this, but also how to, you know, how to address some of the questions that we're hearing tonight?
3: Absolutely. I'll tell you two of my favorite resources. One is there's this great book by this couple. It's called Renewing You. I don't know if you've heard of it. I think that's a great place to start.
2: If
3: you haven't had this book, you really must. That's a critical place to begin. I really think that's the first place.
0: That's such a great plug. Thank you so much.
2: So sweet.
3: And the second place I think that would be really important as well is if you go on the assemblyofbishops.org under ministries and go to mental health. This is the place where you see the mental health ministries of the Assembly of Bishops. And there you've got a couple of great resources. One is a directory that can show you therapists and psychiatrists in your area. It mm-hmm. also has the training that can be done, which we do. It's called Peace of Mind, which is wonderful for any parish to bring a team and really educate your whole parish on what is mental health and what does it look like and how do we approach it. As well as it has a beautiful prayer for mental health as well, which if we had more time, I would have read it for us. But I'll just direct you to go to the website, because I think it's really encouraging to see that this is not just us caring about this, but rather it's coming from the top, from our hierarchs who are investing in this. So that's really encouraging to see.
0: So once again, friends, it's www.assemblyofbishops.org/ministries/mental health. Dr. Mina, what an amazing show. We thank you so much for taking the time to be with us. And we definitely would like to have a sequel to this show, because I think it was
2: sure.
0: such a much needed for so many people. They're struggling with just how to deal with medication, medicine, our faith. How do they all work? And whether you're part of the Orthodox Church or not, I mean, just in a faith community in Christianity, that's something that's so it's so needed to talk about and to kind of break down a lot of the taboos that we hear about and the stigmas that are attached to mental health. But thank you so much for taking the time to be with us tonight on Live with Alois.
3: Thank you so much, Father Nick and Dr. Roxanne. This was a blessing. I really appreciate it.
2: For us as well, Dr. Mina. Thank you.
0: And we also want to thank Matushka Trudy for producing tonight's show, as she does every single Tuesday, just for producing our show and running through all the different phone calls and emails and just helping us guide us as she always does. She's an amazing woman of faith. And so we thank her. And again, as I mentioned at the top of the show, if you do not receive our daily inspirational messages, do it right now. 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

0: Telling the Story, the Sunday Gospel Revisited. Join Father David as he uses the settings of the Gospel stories, as well as contemporary and historical settings, to bring a fresh and unexpected look at various biblical texts. Here's Father David with today's episode.
1: Hi, welcome to Telling the Story. I'm your host, Father David Smith. Today's story is inspired by the Sunday of the Myrrh-Bearing Women. The gospel reading is from St. Mark's Gospel, chapter 15, verse 43 through 16:8, and I'll do the gospel reading first. At that time, Joseph of Arimathea, a respected member of the council, who was also himself looking for the kingdom of God, took courage and went to Pilate and asked for the body of Jesus. And Pilate wondered if he were already dead, and summoning the centurion, he asked him whether he was already dead. And when he learned from the centurion that he was dead, he granted the body to Joseph. And he bought a linen shroud, and taking him down, wrapped him in the linen shroud, and laid him in a tomb which had been hewn out of the rock, and he rolled a stone against the door of the tomb. Mary Magdalene and Mary the mother of Joseph saw where he was laid. And when the Sabbath was past, Mary Magdalene and Mary the mother of James and Salome brought spices so that they might go and anoint him. And very early on the first day of the week, they went to the tomb when the sun had risen. And they were saying to one another, "Who will roll away the stone for us from the door of the tomb?" And looking up, they saw that the stone was rolled back, for it was very large. And entering the tomb, they saw a young man sitting on the right side, dressed in a white robe, and they were amazed. And he said to them, "Do not be amazed. You seek Jesus of Nazareth, who is crucified. He is risen. He is not here. See the place where they laid him. But go tell his disciples and Peter that he is going before you to Galilee. There you will see him as he told you." And they went out and fled from the tomb, for trembling and astonishment had come upon them, and they said nothing to anyone, for they were afraid. Today's story is entitled A Myrrh-Bearer's Doubt. 20 years have passed since that morning we went to the tomb and found it empty. I think 8 of us went, I can't remember now. A group went. How many doesn't matter. What matters now? Nothing. I am old, I feel fit for nothing but to lay down and die so someone can lay my body in a cave as they did the body of Jesus. The Christians have festooned that tomb, and they visit it constantly. The Romans have not noticed yet, probably because of the place, a stone field where the dead lay. People visit that place all the time, and soldiers notice nothing seditious in this. Sedition is building in other places. Why worry about widows visiting their dead husbands' graves? But no, the Christians believe they go there to visit the living. This they believe. But do I anymore? I have become like that tomb to them. They honor me. People invite me to their homes in order to show me off. I receive gifts. But perhaps lately I have become similar to the tomb, similarly empty. I don't know when this started. At the beginning, everything happened quickly, and such joy filled us that sleep and rest seemed unnecessary. I told my story to everyone. It became a string of words that I could recite anywhere, anytime. It became exhausting. That feeling has never left me. I'm tired all the time. Mostly they leave me alone now. Other exciting things have started to happen, and everyone has heard all that I have to say. I'm tired. Perhaps I should have slept more at the beginning rather than the constant travel and gatherings. I should have paced myself. I don't know. I have indeed become the tomb, a thing to see, visit, look at, but not listen to or rely upon. My husband died 40 years ago, and none of his family has anything to do with me. The Christians support and feed me, but what place do they have set aside for my body? I don't care. I will have no concern for that problem when it arrives. I am old. In my veins, my blood runs cold. It can stop flowing any time, as far as I'm concerned. I don't know how the Christians plan to mourn my passing. I can imagine most of them saying, I didn't know she was still alive. Some of the old believers have taken the role of elders, advice givers. No one wants my advice, though. I think I've expressed my doubt in public, and no one wants to hear that. When they told me they had seen the risen Lord in Jerusalem after the morning of the empty tomb, they said he looked different. I said, how do you know it's him if he looks different? I can imagine that no one wants to hear that. Doubt. My problem is doubt. Everything seems so long ago. Did it really happen? Indeed, so long ago. Did an impressionable girl go to the tomb that day? I look back and wonder what happened. To me now, I seemed so young. I didn't even know where we were going or why. And then they started shouting, he is risen, he is risen. What were they talking about? I had no idea, but I joined in. I had to. I had no choice but to believe. I sound like I don't care, but I do. Sometimes I get angry. This has become a huge movement, and people have started flowing to other parts of the world with the message of the empty tomb. But were we in the right place when we went that morning? I asked that question, but no one would listen. Perhaps if we checked another tomb, we would have found their teacher. That area contains many tombs, and everything around this man's death had been chaotic. Other people buried him, rich men who had not traveled with the group of his students, and others. Many people followed this man Jesus, but none of them buried him. What if the women made a mistake? And why are women doing this? Men should have gone to the tomb with us. But they feared the soldiers more than they cared for our burial customs. And now everyone knows me as the one who has said, yes, I saw the tomb empty and I can witness that the teacher rose from the dead. More and more when I say this, I also express my doubt. I am old. I am old. My own tongue I cannot hold. Other things have happened since the empty tomb. New revolutionaries, young, idealistic. The Romans will confuse our movement with theirs, I think. This does not bode well for anyone other than the Romans. Will they rise up and prevail, force the Romans to run home defeated? This has no possibility of succeeding. When in history have the Romans accepted defeat? If a war starts, they will destroy everything. I do not sleep. I lay awake every night worrying about this and also about my faith. I expect at any moment someone to break open my door, grab me, shake me, and shout, do you really believe? Do you really believe? What will I say? I practice lengthy answers to this question, well on the one hand and well on the other. Oh, my God. Help me. Do I believe? Are you even there? Yes. Yes. I have become as empty as the cave, as the tomb, and doubt nags me like my teeth. I am old, I am empty, but this I say. So was the tomb. I saw it. I knew then and I know now. I saw him walking the streets of the city, and he did indeed look different, but obviously him. I say this to my doubt. You cannot keep me from him. You cannot. The tomb was empty, and Christ is risen. Truly, he is risen.
0: Telling the story, the Sunday Gospel Revisited. Father David Smith is the pastor of St. Sophia's Greek Orthodox Church in Syracuse, New York, and the author of Mary of All Praise and Help, I'm Bored in Church, both published by Ancient Faith Publishing. 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Thoughtful discussions with everyday people who found courageous ways to manage their tech use. We will also share interviews with experts to guide us in our digital discernment. And we'll be taking the conversation one level up to to talk about how parish ministries think about digital discernment for their efforts. We hope to discover how our ancient faith can bring clarity and purpose to our modern digital life, for ourselves, our families, our parishes, and the society around us, for the life of the world.
2: 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My name is Di Marentel, and I'm the moderator of Digital Discernment. Today we have with us Nico Laliberté. Nico is a well-educated youth worker who has his MDiv and is also working on a second theology degree from Holy Cross in Brookline. In this episode, Nico and Dr. Randa discuss how establishing a regular practice of silence is important for us to grow closer to Christ and to quiet the noise of this world. And Nico shares how he's taught this to the youth at his parish by creating space for silence in every youth group meeting. So now, here's Dr. Randa Anderson's interview with Nico on this episode of Digital Discernment.
3: Welcome, Nico. So glad to have you here today.
4: Oh, thank you very much for having me.
3: Hey, Nico. So tell us a little bit about yourself and your work with youth at your parish in Canada.
4: It might be best actually to start with brief history of the parish. So our parish in Ottawa was founded around 40 years ago by my priest as a mission parish. So when he started, it was just him and his wife, his presbytera. So then when my parents became Orthodox and joined the parish in the early 90s, they were part of the original core and of that parish, that sort of very early nucleus. And so my mom was really responsible for starting our parish's youth ministry program and building it from the ground up. So that's where then in part my involvement comes from, is from having grown up with her just kind of running almost everything. And then I started helping out, I think it was around 2018, which is around the same time that I started my Master of Divinity, that I started studying here in Ottawa at St. Paul University. And I started that with the hope of one day becoming a priest. I have since graduated from that degree and have been doing further studies through Holy Cross in Boston. So I spent a semester at Holy Cross and have been doing other courses online, and have been working with our youth sort of on and off as my schedule with school allows. So I've been doing that since around 2018, working with mostly the high school age youth. So I think when I started, I was working more with the like 7, 8, 9, grade 7, 8, 9, and now with sort of, you know, how we divided up, kind of changes based on the age we had coming through, right? Like we don't have, so yeah.
3: Yeah, which is true at a lot of parishes. And I'm glad you mentioned your parents actually, because I met them at the Crossroad Institute event in Dallas last fall. And as part of that event, ministry leaders were sharing with each other creative ideas of maybe innovative things they're doing in their parish. And your parents talked about how they've instituted 10 minutes of silence at the end of each high school youth group meeting. 10 minutes, which just sounded like a lot and more than the obligatory, let's have a moment of silence today kind of thing that even in secular settings, sometimes people do. So when I asked them about it further, they said it had been your idea. And so I was eager to have you come on today and talk more about it, especially for parishes who are also looking for some innovative ideas for their youth groups. So tell us, what prompted you to want to offer teens this experience of silence within the youth group setting?
4: Yeah, so that came out of, we had been speaking with our youth about like theosis, and we had been talking to them about having a relationship with Christ and becoming like God. And this was sort of one of the themes we'd been talking about, was just that the purpose of our Christian life is this union with God, is having a personal relationship with Him and becoming closer to Him. Out of that came wanting to talk about silence as a practice for building that relationship. Because when, you know, the way we explained it to the youths was, No different from having a relationship with a person, that to build a relationship with another human person, you have to spend time with them, and you have to spend time talking to them and talking with them, and you have to spend time listening to them. And so we were talking about how it's important to pray regularly, ideally every day, and how if you're able, it's really good to spend a couple minutes every day just in silence listening and learning not just to talk to God and ask him for things, but also to try and learn to listen, because, you know, we believe Christ is speaking to us and he wants to have a relationship with us. So that was sort of the thinking behind it. And then I was thinking, well, it's all well and good to talk to them about it, but I know for myself, it's very hard to find space for silence in our lives. And so I thought, well, if we're going to tell them that they should be doing this, we really, the least we can do is provide them with an opportunity when they're here with us. And so that was sort of where I was talking with my mom, and I was saying, we should really try every youth group to give them some time to practice silence and just experience it for themselves. And even if they can't find time during the week on their own, at least then they'll know when they come here that they have that opportunity.
3: Great. So paint the picture for us. How did you introduce it to youth group? When do you do it? What's the setting? Tell us more about how you implement it.
4: So this was, I don't remember if it was 2 or 3 years ago that we first did it, but we had early on in the year a session where we talked about it. So we explained to them why we were doing it. And, you know, just the way I just explained it now, that it's about relationship and learning to listen. And we told them at the time too, we said, you don't need to be standing there with a prayer rope, you know, saying the Jesus prayer for the full 10 minutes. We even provided them journals if they wanted. And we said, if you want to just be writing thoughts down, if that's going to help you, you know, or sitting quietly, we're not trying to dictate how you have to be practicing the silence. It was more just, you know, about providing that opportunity.
3: Giving the opportunity. Sure.
4: Exactly. So that was what we said to them. And then we played around with a few different times for where it would fit into the meeting to see what would be sort of a natural fit. And what's ended up working best for us is we have our high school youth groups meets after Vespers on Saturdays. And so after Vespers, we go into our parish hall and we have dinner together, and usually we'll play some kind of social game or do something while they're eating. And then we do whatever the lesson is going to be. And then at the end, we go back into the church, keep the lights off, light a few candles, and we tell everyone, spread out, find a quiet corner somewhere where you won't be near friends, so you're not going to be distracted. And we just sit in the church for 10 minutes. Mm-hmm. At the end, we turn on one of the banks of lights, and that's sort of the signal that the 10 minutes are up. And we go back into the hall, and then it's, you know, kind of wrap up the meeting and wait for everyone to be picked up. The first time we did it, we actually, you know, we just told them 10 minutes are up. And I remember it felt really difficult to break that silence like that. You could tell it was a lot of the youths were very, you could feel sort of a reluctance to return, actually, from the silence. I think a lot of them really were
3: really engaged with it.
4: Very much so, yeah. And so that's where then we decided, okay, rather than break the silence right away with, you know, saying, okay, it's over, we'll turn on one bank of lights, and that's sort of the quiet signal. And then we don't rush them out. We kind of let them, you know, so some will get up and move over to the hall right away, and others will linger for a few moments longer and then come in, and we don't
3: That's
4: rush
3: beautiful.
4: Them.
3: Yeah. So you let them take the transition they need.
4: Exactly.
3: That's beautiful. Yeah. So in general, how have the teens responded to this practice?
4: I have been so impressed, actually, with how they took to it. I was worried because we had said, you know, we're going to do 10 to 15 minutes. And I thought, are we pushing it? Like, is that much? Will we have to, you know, are they going to start fidgeting and we'll have to lower it to 5 or whatever? And I remember the first time I sat at the back of the church just so I could kind of watch where they were sitting and see. And they, like, you could feel everybody just, it's hard to describe, but they were engaged in the silence. Like, it was, you know, it wasn't restless. It wasn't awkward. People weren't, you know, kind of shifting around. They really soaked it up.
3: They took to it.
4: Yeah. Yeah. Ending it always feels difficult. Like there's always, you're kind
3: of. They want more.
4: Yeah. Yeah.
3: So, they would like to stay in that.
4: I think so. Yeah.
3: I recall your mom sharing that one time you were having a really great discussion, and that time was starting to run into the silent time. And she asked the kids, would you rather keep talking about this topic or would you like your silence? And I think she said they all were like, no, don't take our silence away from us. We want that time. Right.
4: Yeah. Yeah. Once they experienced it, they really, it's become That's very great. Much an essential part of the meetings, I would say. Yeah.
3: Great. So. That's helpful. And I hope that that's also helpful for other parishes to start to think about. And I was thinking about it. I'd like to dig a little more into this idea of silence that, you know, we celebrate St. Gregory Palamas, the second Sunday of Lent, and we celebrate St. John of the Ladder, the fourth Sunday of Lent. Both of them have written and taught about the importance of silence to our spiritual lives, right? Mm-hmm. So can you share a bit about why the Church Fathers feel silence is so important?
4: I mean, I'm not a leading authority on any of this, so... Please, if anyone's listening and they've heard from their spiritual father something different, your spiritual father is who you should be listening to, not me. Just to get that out of the way with.
3: Dima, do you want to add something there?
5: I was just going to say, we'll call the heresy police on you if you...
4: Yes. Yeah, let me know. I don't want to continue in something if I'm wrong about it. But
3: well, and I think the beauty of... you know, this topic is that there are multiple angles to look at it from. And I think that we know that from the different writings that are out there. So just feel free to share what you've read.
4: Yeah, well, I mean, Gregory Palamas is a great example where everyone knows very well that, you know, the essence energies distinction is the big thing that everyone, when they think of Gregory Palamas, typically will think of. You know, that boils down really to just him expressing that we can experience God directly, right? That there's not a created intermediary between us and God. But Gregory Palamas, the reason he even started, you know, he was a monk on Mount Athos and he was happy just praying. And the reason he got pulled into all this was because the practice of silent prayer that the monks were, you know, practicing on Mount Athos was coming under attack. So his whole articulation of this ability to have direct communion with God came from a need to defend the practice of silent prayer. You know, hesychasm would be the word we would use. From him, it's very clear that communion with God, union with God, and silence go hand in hand. And he's obviously not the first father to say this, but he's one of the ones who has most clearly sort of shown that. He actually calls... in his homily on the entrance of the Theotokos into the temple, he says that the Theotokos was the first hesychast, that she was the first one to practice silence in this way. And so that the example of the monks is being that on Mount Athos that's being attacked is taken from the example of the Theotokos that she set practicing silent communion in the temple.
3: You're explaining beautifully how that silence can lead to communion with God. Mm-hmm. It's interesting, though, if you think about, you know, what is silence? It's not talking, right? Mm-hmm. So there's a distinct relationship there. Then if you're talking excessively, what happens? Right. Because the opposite is true, too. They write about excessive talking, stirring up the passions, stirring up, making you more prone to anger or gossip or judgment or these other things that take us away from Christ, too. Right.
4: I can't remember exactly where I found it, but I remember seeing a clip of Metropolitan Callistos Ware talking about this, and he was sharing a story of some old TV or radio program or something where one of the characters, the phone rings and one of the characters picks up the phone and goes, hello, who's talking? Hello, who is this? Who's talking? And the voice at the other end goes, you are talking. And he goes, oh, I thought that voice sounded familiar, and hangs up. And Metropolitan Callistos of blessed memory is making the point that that's often how we approach prayer, that we just are talking.
3: Yammering away.
4: And not listening at all.
5: It's funny, we're talking about St. John and St. Gregory, and I can't remember which one of them said this quote, but I listened to a podcast with Father John Barron, Dr. Rossi, years ago on Ancient Faith Radio, Becoming a Healing Presence. Nice little plug there, where Father John is talking, and I can't remember if it's St. John or St. Gregory, but one of them says, a true hesychast is someone who tries to enshrine in their body the incorporeal, right? Someone who tries to meet God within themselves. Mm-hmm. Father John's point in all of this, right, is there's so many monks, you know, or so many people in general who try and go out into a quiet place, but they're not necessarily being quiet themselves, you know, in their own head. And sometimes hesychasm is about silence around us, but sometimes, you know, it really is about like silence in our own self, you know, so that, you know, no matter where we are, you know, in a busy place or in a quiet place, we can hear God.
3: Absolutely. Oh, that's great. I mean, I think it's St. John of the Ladder talks about silence the tongue, but also silence the mind. And that's that inner stillness and silence that we're talking about. Nika.
4: That's actually something that we said to the youths, is just that when you silence around you, when you practice silence, like what we're doing in the church, usually you're not going to hear God right away. Often you're actually going to hear your own thoughts, your own ideas and worries and whatever you've kind of absorbed throughout the day, throughout the week, that we end up taking so much of this into ourselves that the first thing we encounter is often not Christ. It's our own self and all the stuff that we've sort of absorbed. And that's where we need to keep practicing it, because it takes time just to even clear through that. One of the someone who I was actually influenced a lot by was hearing or seeing a video of a talk given by Father Roman Braga, the Romanian priest of blessed memory, who actually my spiritual father, Father Maxim, knew him fairly well. And he talks about being imprisoned in a communist prison, and that being in solitary confinement was basically where he learned how to pray, because it forced him to turn inward and discover himself and discover Christ within himself. Hopefully we're not setting our youths up for anything that intense as far as the experience he went through, but his point being that Christ is inside of us, but sort of mixed in with a lot of other stuff that we ingest and absorb from the outside. And it's only really in quieting outside that we can learn to then still inside. And it is ultimately, like Dima was saying, it's stillness internal, stillness of soul and of heart that we're looking for.
3: Absolutely. Great insight. So turning now to our use of technology, what does that have to do with silence? You know, how is practicing silence perhaps a way of managing our technology?
4: So I was thinking about this question, and then this past week, Father Maxim was, our priest was speaking with our young adults group about fasting during Lent. And one of the things he said is that fasting is

0: as a positive thing, as a silence filled with presence, then it's about making room for that presence. And so it's not reducing something, but it's adding. And so the trick is to make that room to be able to add something. So it's a positive addition.
1: Yeah, and so if we start to practice silence regularly, I wonder if we'd be less inclined to just pull out our phone while we're standing in line at the grocery store or in between activities, if we can grow used to being comfortable with silence and taking that time to connect with God and really listen. We might be less inclined to watch for alerts on our phone, right?
0: Yeah, another thing that Father Maxim has said before is just that it's more important than saying, oh, I'd like to pray for 30 or 40 minutes in the evening. I'd like to pray Vespers and Compline or whatever. He said, if you just, if you pray 5 minutes at the start of the day and 5 minutes at the end of the day, and then just remembering God many times throughout the day is more important than, big chunk at the end is or at the start. And so we're often very distracted and learning to, there's a lot of the distractions that we don't have a choice about, but there's a lot that we, I think, do have choice over. And so, like you were saying, if suddenly instead of pulling out my phone at the grocery store while I'm waiting in line, I learn to be, I'm comfortable with being silent, that can then make room for that to be a time for me to just say a quick prayer. And just remembering God throughout the day like that can have a huge transformative impact, I think, on our lives.
1: Absolutely. Absolutely. When I think back to my graduate studies and my training as a psychologist, something that was often taught by our supervisors was to be able to learn to be comfortable with silence during a therapy session, right? And advice was always, you don't have to fill the whole session with your words. It is okay to sit in silence with people. And the wisdom of that was not about prayer, right, from my secular professors, but understanding the comfort of even sitting with someone in silence. There's a real connection in the same way as you're talking about. If you're sitting in silence intentionally to try and connect with God and really hear him, that's true also with our fellow human beings, to be able to do that as well. It's relational.
0: Both of my parents and now one of my brothers as well are teachers or have been through teachers college. I forget, I think it was my brother because he's just been going through it, was saying that they told him when you ask a question to wait at least 7 seconds for them to respond, which when you're teaching and you ask a question feels like a long time to just sit there quietly. And there's a temptation then to, if you don't get an answer right away from a student, just answer it yourself and move on. But I think it's the same thing that the learning to be comfortable in that silence gives the students in this case an opportunity to think and then feel comfortable to be able to respond.
1: Nico, I so appreciate everything you've shared today. This topic of silence is relevant both how you have applied it in your ministry with youth at your parish, but also how we can apply it in our own personal spiritual lives to grow closer to God. Any final advice you want to give parishes maybe on how to implement this practice or any of us on practicing silence?
0: Well, I know I'm not always great at it, so I'm not it's very difficult and I mean this was part of why we did it with wanted to do it with the youth was because I was like I have 3 younger brothers that I grew up with. Like finding silence at home was not an easy thing.
1: Not a lot of hesychasm being practiced
0: No,
1: in a household of boys.
0: different asceticisms, but not that one. So it's very hard to find that space when it's not being structured for you, which is why I think it's wonderful for to have the church you know, be able to offer that structure to people. I think if you're trying to do it, you have to understand what the purpose is and make sure your youth understand.
1: You did very well at your parish, clearly, because they engaged with it.

0: Yeah, it's hard to give advice, concrete advice, because it's so personal to the situation at your parish, and like, we had to figure out what worked for us, and so, we knew we wanted to implement it, but then there was some, there was a little bit of trial and error to figure out where it fit, what was the best way to do it, what our particular youth could handle. So it's, I don't think there's a
1: But
0: one
1: just try.
0: size.
1: There's not a recipe, but
0: I think from what I've seen, youths are really surprising in how well they're able to take to it, and how once they start doing it, how much they enjoy it and how eager they are for it. So
1: give them the opportunity.
0: I think that's,
1: Awesome.
0: and I think that, like, that's all we can do with our youths, right? Is you can't force them to love Christ. You can't force them to love the church. All you can do is show them what the church has to offer, and give them the option to choose it if they fall in love with it. So,
1: Absolutely. Thank you so much, Nico. Appreciate you being here to share. And
0: thank you so much for having me. This was wonderful.
1: thank you.
2: It's interesting. The church fathers wrote extensively about the need for silence in order to grow closer to God. And as Nico noted today, silence allows us to truly listen to God and be fully in his presence. Getting comfortable with sitting in silence is an ascetic practice that can calm us in our hurried, media-saturated, noisy world. I hope this interview today encouraged you to offer the youth in your parish the opportunity to practice silence regularly, or simply to try it as a regular practice in your own daily prayer life. 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
4: You're listening to From the Amvon with Father John Whiteford, sermons from St. Jonah Orthodox Church in Spring, Texas. Father John is a priest in the Russian Orthodox Church outside of Russia. He's the author of Sola Scriptura, an Orthodox analysis of the cornerstone of Reformation theology, and the general editor of the St. Innocent Liturgical Calendar. Here he is with today's lesson.
5: In the name of the Father, and of the Son, and of the Holy Spirit, Christ is risen.
6: Jesus.
5: In the reading from the book of Acts, we see an example of how the apostles began to live out the teachings that Christ had given them. What had happened was is that the Christians had continued the Jewish practice of taking weekly collections and then distributing them to people who were poor. So what they would do is, if somebody had a temporary need, they would give them an amount that would be a reasonable amount to help them over whatever hump they had. But there were also people who were in perpetual need. So they were provided with enough to provide them with meals for the entire week. And so you had people who had that job in every synagogue to make those distributions. And so the Christians were doing this as well. But you had people who were Greek-speaking Jews, and then you had Aramaic-speaking Jews. And the reason for that was is the Greek-speaking Jews were generally Jews who had lived outside of the Holy Land and had become... they had completely lost any ability to speak the Aramaic language and only spoke Greek, and so in their synagogues they would have been reading from the Septuagint. And as often happens, the people who were the Greek-speaking Jews thought that they were somehow being overlooked. And whether that's really true or not, we're not told. But I can tell you, I used to handle complaints when I was working for the welfare department. And it was amazing to me how often I would have people would come into my office, and if they were white, they would say, if I was black or if I was a Mexican, I would get what I'm asking for. And if they were black, they would say, if I was white or if I was a Mexican, I would get what I'm asking for. And if they were a Mexican, they would say, if I was white or black, I would be getting what I want. And I would look into the case, and it was almost never the case that someone was picking on them because of their race, because I knew my coworkers, and they just wanted to get done with a case. They had no incentive to deny people stuff because it wasn't their money. It was all Uncle Sam's money, or our money, as you might put it. But that's often what people jump to, is the conclusion that maybe they're being picked on for some reason. And that's often what they go to, is what makes me different from the other people. That must be why I'm being picked on. Now, what do the apostles do about it? We're told that they appointed seven deacons. And judging from the names of the seven, they may all have been Greek-speaking Jews, because every last one of them had a Greek name. Now, it's possible that there could have been an Aramaic-speaking Jew or two in the number, because they often had Greek names as well as Hebrew names that they went by. But what the apostles were doing was what Christ talked about in the Sermon on the Mount when he talked about going the extra mile, which is not just doing the minimum, not just doing what your duty is, but to go beyond that so that you're showing your love and your compassion for your fellow man. And the result, we're told at the end of the reading, was that the word of God increased and the number of disciples multiplied in Jerusalem greatly, and a great company of the priest were obedient to the faith. And of course, they're talking about the Levitical priesthood in this case. If you go to the Sermon on the Mount, beginning with chapter 5, verse 38, you hear Christ giving lessons that I think are very important, because if the early church, where they had just recently been received the gift of the Holy Spirit, was already having problems, it's not a surprise that churches like ours have problems, where people misunderstand each other, or maybe someone's not being very considerate, and that causes hurt feelings and maybe even animosity, and it can even result in people becoming enemies. But what Christ said was, ye have heard that it hath been said, an eye for an eye and a tooth for a tooth, but I say unto you that ye resist not evil, but whosoever shall smite thee on thy right cheek, turn to him the other also. Now, the eye for an eye rule that you find in the Old Testament was not a immoral rule, because it was a form of justice, and it was actually designed to limit revenge, because when people were getting revenge, they would often go beyond what the other person had done to them and exact more punishment from the person than was really merited. And this law didn't allow people to just decide for themselves what an eye for an eye amounted to. This was giving guidance to those that judge these matters. But this put a limit on how much revenge someone could get. What Christ is saying is that we shouldn't do that in interpersonal relationships. He's not talking about a country not defending itself or not having a police force to protect innocent people from criminals. That's not at all what's being talked about. In the King James, when it says, I say unto you that ye resist not evil, probably a better translation, and this is the way the fathers interpret it, would be to say, but I say unto you that ye resist not the evil one or the evil person. Now, sometimes the fathers interpret this in terms of the devil himself. You could also interpret this as referring to the evil person who's doing bad things to you. And what the fathers say is, of course we resist the devil. We're commanded to resist the devil and to resist evil, but we don't resist evil by returning evil for evil. And then he goes on to say, and if any man will sue thee at law and take away thy coat or thy tunic, let him have thy cloak also. And whosoever shall compel thee to go a mile, go with him too. Now, when it talks about a tunic, that would have been the robe that would have been the closest to the skin, and then the cloak would have been a robe that you would wear over that to keep warm. And what he's saying is, if somebody sues you for one, give him the other. And then when St. John Chrysostom comments on this, he responds to the question someone might ask, well, are we supposed to just go naked? Because many people only had one set of clothes. And what he said was, if you're actually doing this, there will be people who will see you doing this, will make sure that you're clothed. So this will not happen. But when it says, compel thee to go a mile, the word in Greek is actually a word that comes from Persian, because the Persians were known for having the first really efficient mail system. And you could be compelled to carry a message a certain distance if the people who were responsible for that decided that they needed your help. And the Romans had a law that a Roman soldier could compel somebody to carry a burden for a mile. So you might be in the middle of your business, you might even be carrying a burden of your own, but if a Roman soldier tapped you on the shoulder and said, hey, you got to carry this for a mile, you had an obligation to do it. And Jews resented this because they were free people. They didn't feel like they should have to do such a thing. This is very menial work. And it didn't matter who you were, whether you were rich, whether you were a priest, whether you were the ruler of the synagogue, you could be asked to do this and you had to do it. And the law said you had to do it, but once you walked that mile, you could hand that burden back to that Roman soldier and go on your way, because Roman law was taken very serious by Romans, and they didn't force people to do it 2 miles. But what Christ is saying is, if you're being compelled to do 1 mile, go ahead and do two. Show them that you're a loving Christian person, that you have humility, and that you're not just going to do the minimum, but you're going to do above and beyond the minimum. The first mile is what you have to do. The second mile is showing your Christian love towards even an enemy. But one thing I would say is that when you talk about our relations within the church or our relations within the family, just imagine how our relationships would be transformed if we took this seriously in our home life. You know, your mother asks you to clean your room. You don't just clean the room. You do the dishes too, kids. That would be a good thing to do. And then you'd have a lot less nasty words being said to each other in the house, or a lot less, you wouldn't be punished if you were disobeying your parents. But on your job, the same thing. If you are being asked to do something, you might think, well, why aren't they asking that other person to do that? But if you just do it, people will respect you. They'll see that you're somebody who doesn't shirk, that you take your job seriously. And it's a good testimony as a Christian, because they'll see that there's something different about you, because most people will try to do just the minimum. They're not going to try to do anything that they don't have to do, and many people don't even do the minimum. They don't even do the basic thing that they're supposed to do, much less go above and beyond. But as Christians, that's what we should do. Give to him that asketh thee, and from him that would borrow of thee, turn not thou away. Now, the fathers do say that there are circumstances in which you can't give as much as someone might be asking you to give. Maybe you don't have it. Or maybe you're dealing with someone who is a drug addict and they're asking you to give them enough money to go buy another hit. You know, there are times when it wouldn't be good even for the person who's asking for you to give them what they're asking for. But if you're able to do it, and keep in mind you have to take care of your family first, charity begins at home is a real thing and it's biblical. But when people ask you, you should generally not turn anybody away when they're asking for help. You might not give them everything they're asking for, but at least give them something, because you want to show the love of God. And when I first became an Orthodox Christian, I started working in the welfare department. One of the things they trained us to do was to tell whether someone was telling you the truth, how to see if the story adds up. And so when people would ask me for help, I would do a mini interview on the spot and ask them questions, and I would often catch them and see that they weren't telling me the truth. And then I would decide whether I was going to give them help or not. But as I read the fathers, I came to the conclusion, you know what, I'm going to just give people help. Now, if I don't believe their story, I'm not going to give them as much help as I might give them, but I'm at least going to give them something and not turn them away. Because even when someone is lying, one thing I learned when I was working for that job is that sometimes people will lie because they think that telling you the truth is going to get them in trouble, or they're not going to get what they're asking for. But when you find out the truth, you see that they're still needy. So often, even if you knew everything about it, you would still see that this person does need help. Ye have heard that it hath been said, thou shalt love thy neighbor and hate thine enemy. But I say unto you, love your enemies, bless them that curse you, do good to them that hate you, and pray for them which despitefully use you and persecute you, that ye may be the children of your Father which is in heaven, for he maketh the sun to rise on the evil and on the good, and sendeth rain on the just and on the unjust. And Christ is the perfect example of this. When we see how he interacted with those who were crucifying him, he forgave them. And God is ever patient with us, even though we are often his enemies. We often totally blow off everything that we know that we're supposed to do and do the exact opposite. But God is patient and loving with us. And so if we want to be children of our Father, we need to love those that are not the lovable people. And one thing that St. John Chrysostom points out is that you gain great spiritual benefits by loving your enemies. So why would you not want to love people who are providing you with such great benefits? It doesn't feel good at the time, but nevertheless, they are your benefactors in a certain sense. If ye love them which love you, what reward have ye? Do not even the publicans the same? And if ye salute your brethren only, what do ye more than others? Do not even the publicans so? When he says, when ye salute, that means greeting another person. Everyone who is not a sociopath loves those that love them. There are some people who are sociopaths that don't even do that. And obviously we should love people who love us. And if you don't, that's a bad thing. That's an unnatural thing. But what's virtuous and where you actually gain spiritual benefit is to love those who don't love you, and especially those that hate you. And there are many people who may not hate you, but they may not be the easiest people to love. But we have to love them anyway. You often will encounter people in your life and even in a pair situation where maybe they're very shy people, maybe they're awkward socially. And you have your friends at church that you'd like to spend time with and you enjoy talking to. But if you just spend time with your friends that you enjoy talking to and you ignore someone like that, what are you conveying to them? Are you showing the love of God to people like that? We want to love them too, because we want everyone who comes in this parish to feel like they are loved and they belong to our parish family. So keep your eye out for people who you see sitting by themselves and make a point of going and sitting talking to them. You might have other people that you'd rather spend time with, but do it for the love of Christ, because that's where you gain spiritual benefit. Be ye therefore perfect, even as your Father, which is in heaven, is perfect. Now, God is not commanding us here to do something that's absolutely impossible. So there's no way that we could be as perfect as God is in most respects. But by God's grace, we can be perfect in one thing, and that's in love. And that means that we love everybody. If we love everybody, then there's nothing lacking in our love. St. Paul in Colossians chapter 3 says, "Put on therefore as the elect of God, holy and beloved, bowels of mercy, kindness, humbleness of mind, meekness, long-suffering, forbearing one another, and forgiving one another. If any man have a quarrel against any, even as Christ forgave you, so also do ye. And above all these things, put on love, which is the bond of perfection." Love is how you attain the kind of perfection that Christ is talking about here. And St. John Chrysostom says, if love is lacking, all other good is nothing. It evaporates. So if you don't have love, it doesn't matter what other good things you do. It's all for naught in terms of your spiritual benefit, because love is the fulfillment of the law. Love is what we're called to do as Christians. We're supposed to love God with all our heart, mind, soul, and strength, but we're to love our neighbor as ourselves, even those that are not lovable, even those that it doesn't feel good to love. And the thing is, that doesn't mean that we have to have warm, fuzzy feelings to people that are not lovable. But what it does mean is we have to choose to act in a Christian way to them and be loving towards them, regardless of how we feel, because we know that we're not as lovable as we should be in terms of our relationship with God. And if we want God to continue to be merciful to us, we need to show that mercy by showing love towards those around us. Amen.
6: From the Amphon, sermons from St. Jonah Orthodox Church in Spring, Texas. Father John Whiteford is the priest at St. Jonah's and the author of Sola Scriptura, published by Conciliar Press. 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
7: You are listening to God First with Reverend Dr. Nicholas Lowe. Our message is simple. God has a purpose for your life. He has created you on purpose for a purpose. 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
8: a brand new sermon series 2 Sundays ago called 40 Days. And we are going to continue that sermon series today by talking about 40 days of feasting on trusting God's word. It's been said, a magnificent statement says that a Bible that is falling apart usually belongs to someone who isn't. Our Bibles, friends, are God's messages to us. God uses them to give us the template, if you will, almost like an owner's manual of what he desires for us. If you're wondering how you should be as a spouse, as a husband, the Bible says, husbands, love your wife like Christ loved the church. He gave everything, died for it. If you're wanting to know just what it means to raise a child, what does that mean as parents? The Bible is specific. It says, raise a child, not in the ways of this world, what we think is important. Raise your child in the ways of God, and they will never go astray. Another great message talks about when you see that homeless person, or really when you see someone even in church, or if you have an eye at work, you're kind of just seeing that person, not really communicating with them, or maybe you might be judging them or speaking negatively about them. The Bible says that when the way in which you treat that person, that's how you're treating Jesus. You've got to remember that the Bible, if you belong and have a Bible that's falling apart, it usually belongs to someone who is not falling apart. But if there's one area in all of our walk of faith that we see through study after study that we don't take advantage of, that we don't realize the power of, it's in the Bible. Many of us just have this sitting on a kitchen table or on a dining set or on a little coffee table. We never really take the time to open it up to see it. Many times I'll hear people say, Father, I have the Bible. I never read it because I don't believe all of it. Or some of it, people will tell me, Father, some of those things are all man-made stories. I like this one. Father, I don't trust everything that's in the Bible. When I was in my freshman year, it's a funny story. When I was in my freshman year in college, by that time, I was on fire for Christ, at least how I thought being on fire for Christ was. I was reading all about the Orthodox Church and what it meant to do my cross. Why was I doing that? Why do we have icons in our church? Why do we come to church? What does it mean to have a personal relationship with Christ? Those were things that I was all trying to figure out and understand. And I was reading my Bible. And I worked during my freshman year in college at Winn-Dixie, the beef people. And I would be there at least 3 or 4 times a week. And I would work in the meat department. And when I worked there at Winn-Dixie, on my breaks, this is how I was back then. I would literally take my Bible and I would sit on one of the pallets in the back room and I just wanted to read. I just wanted to read the Bible. And I kept reading it time and time again. And so I had a lot of good friends there. I'd been working for Winn-Dixie by that time for 5 years. So I had a lot of friends. And one of my friends, a great, great guy, but he was an atheist. He didn't believe in anything at all. I mean, in fact, for him, he was God. I mean, he was that person. Sweet soul, good person. But he would see me reading the Bible and would come up to me and just joke about, what are you reading today? What book are you in today? And I would just kind of tell him I was either in the Gospel of Matthew or I was reading John or whatever. And then one time he said, Nick, I can prove to you that you don't believe everything that's in that Bible. And I thought, when he said that to me, I was a little bit stunned and surprised because I was thinking, he must have a verse in that Bible that he's going to be able to undermine me and what I've been reading about all this time. I said, okay, I'll take that dare. I'll take that challenge. He said, okay, are you sure that you believe everything that's in that Bible? I said, yes, I sure do. So I put my head down. I started to look in the Bible because I was thinking that he was going to put his finger on a verse that I didn't know that existed in the Bible that would totally undermine everything that I believed in. And as I was reading this, he took his hand and he slapped me across my shoulder and across my neck. I said, what were you doing? Why would you do that? He said, see, I told you. You don't believe. He said, turn the other cheek. In that moment, the earthly Nick wanted to respond. But the Bible Nick that I was reading about said, all right, I'll turn my other cheek. I didn't think, though, that he was going to hit me again And sure enough, here it came right across the face again. And he said to me, I said, why'd you do that again? He said to me, he said, you know what, Nick? You're the first Christian I've ever seen. And my response to him was, do you just go around slapping all the Christians to see who's a real Christian? But sometimes, honestly, the question I would ask you is, do you believe everything that's in this Bible? Do you trust the Bible? Have you opened up to realize the power that exists in the Bible? Because listen to me, church family. If you want to transform your life right now, if you want to make this Lent better than any other Lent and experience that you've ever had in your life, if you want to grow in Christ, you've got to recognize that if you want to be transformed in your walk of faith, you've got to open up the book of Christ. You've got to trust God's word in the book of life and in your life. Because the more that you open up this Bible, the more you read what's in this Bible, the more you will trust the writer of this Bible. In the Gospel of Matthew, chapter 24, if you want to open up your Bibles, it's in your pews, open up to page 37. Actually, we're on page 36. It's chapter 24 of the Gospel of Matthew, one of the 12 disciples. And I just want to read to you one verse, just one verse that hopefully will kind of help you understand this message of trusting God's word. Page 36, the Gospel of Matthew, chapter 24, verse 35 says this, heaven and earth, listen to this, will pass away, but my word will never die. That should be like on a refrigerator statement. Heaven and earth, all of us, will not be here forever. Heaven itself may not always be around, but God is telling us that heaven and earth is going to pass away, but my word that has power, that's eternal, will be around forever. And you will never understand the power of it if you don't open it and begin to read it. So why is the gospel, why is the Bible so powerful for your life? Let me give you four ways. The Bible, first and foremost, it is historically powerful. Understand that for something to be historically accurate, it had to go through, according to historians, had to go through a criteria. There had to be eyewitnesses. There has to be archaeological evidence. And it has to have been written meticulously. Those were the criteria for any historian to agree that something is accurate. For it to be historically accurate in this case, the Bible had eyewitnesses. Moses saw the Red Sea parted, and so he writes the book of Exodus. Matthew saw, one of the 12 disciples, saw Jesus on the cross. He heard him breathe his last breath and said, it is finished, teleos. He said that. Matthew was there. He was an eyewitness. He writes about it. John sees Jesus on that cross and says to him, son, behold your mother, referring to the Virgin Mary. And Virgin Mary, behold now your son. Why? Because he was there. The Bible isn't man-made. It is God-made because there were people who saw it and experienced it. You know how the Jews back in those days, and even to this day, how they write the Torah? In the Old Testament, the Septuagint or the Tanakh, it's many different words for the Bible of the Old Testament, they would take, to this day they do the same thing. They would take the first five books of the Old Testament, Genesis, Exodus, Leviticus, Numbers, and Deuteronomy. They would take the book Leviticus. They would go to the middle letter, not word, middle letter, there's no vowels in the Hebrew language, middle letter of the book of Leviticus. And then they would take it down from there and they would count the letters from there to the very first letter in the book of Genesis and then to the very first letter, the last letter in the book of Deuteronomy. And if it didn't match up meticulously, the letter, they would throw away that scripture and start again. The book of the Torah, the five books of the Old Testament, written over a period of a while, had to be meticulous because it was written meticulously. And that it was also archaeologically proven. The Bible is written over 1,200 years. 40 different people write it. 1,200 years, 40 different people, three continents, 12 nations. Every one of those verses and prophecies come true. How does that happen? Because it's not man-made. It's God-made. 1,200 years. All of it the same. Second of all, the Bible is scientifically powerful. You know, I love the fact that people say that science is real. There is beauty in science, but science changes, truth stays the same. Let me give you an example. When I was in third grade science, Pluto was a planet. It ain't a planet no more. When I was growing up, it was the Commodore 64. Don't sweat it. Or the Atari. Now they've got all this different type of stuff. Technology is changing. Back in the day, they used to believe, up until 500 years ago, that the world was flat. Yet in the Bible, Job says that the earth is on a sphere. It is like a circle. Back in those days, they used to say that the gods were holding up the earth. Remember the Greek god Atlas? He's got the globe on his back. The Egyptian gods weren't much different. There were five pillars holding up the earth. The Bible says that the earth is suspended into gravity. Not my words, God's words. Another one I think that's kind of cool is the great doctor, Hippocrates, he used to talk about that there were different ways of how the body worked, and there was a thing called humoralism. You should read about humoralism. Even humorism is another way of saying it. And they would believe that one of the ways that they would cleanse a body, back in the day, this is how science, medical science has changed, they would cut someone to let the blood out because the blood was contaminated. And so they would call it bloodletting. It would be letting the blood out of the body to cleanse it. Now and today, we're not letting the blood out. We're putting blood transfusions. We're putting blood into the body. And the Bible says that there is power in storing the blood. And the Bible says that we must not drain the blood in the book of Leviticus. But the Bible says that we are called to keep the people that are sick, not letting them out in the front of the people, but to be quarantined for 7 days. The Bible is scientifically powerful. Third, the Bible is prophetically powerful. This is important. In the scriptures, what's truly extraordinary is that King David lived 1,000 years before Jesus. Yet in his books, the book of Psalms and others, he speaks about the crucifixion of Christ. There was no crucifixion at that time. He talked about Christ, the Messiah, dying on a cross. 1,000 years before Christ even roamed this earth, before there was even a crucifixion as a death. The prophet Isaiah, 800 years before Jesus, talks about, "Behold, there will be a virgin, and she will give birth to a son, and his name will be called Emmanuel." 800 years before Jesus. Or how about Zechariah, 600 years before Jesus, talks about how Jesus will walk and will ride on a donkey into Jerusalem before Jesus ever roamed this earth. The prophecies, 1,000 of them, 300 of them are about Jesus. Every one of them are true. The Bible has power in it. And finally, the Bible is transformationally powerful. Let me tell you what we do every morning in my house. And you don't need to be like me. I'm just trying to show you what we do in our house. Because if I don't take time to read the Bible, the devil will take time to work on me. And I've got to stay on the offensive as your pastor, as your priest, but also in my own walk of life as a dad, as a husband, as a friend, as a son, to be built up on Christ's word. Every morning we have 15 minutes. This is what I do in my own walk of faith. 5 minutes I spend reading the Bible. Nothing but the scripture of that day. And sometimes if you want to, you can look at our app. We have an actual Bible for a year. The second thing I do is 5 minutes of singing hymns to God, praising God. One of my favorite hymns that we sing is Kyrie ton dynameion, Lord of the powers, be with us. For in times of distress that I have no other help but you. That's a hymn that I oftentimes sing. It's a Lenten hymn that we sing. 5 minutes praising and then 5 minutes just praying. Everyone has 15 minutes at least for the Lord. And let me encourage you, tomorrow morning when you get up, put your feet on the ground. Wake up 15 minutes earlier. 5 on the Bible. 5 on praising God. 5 on praying. Give this church 1 year. Come every Sunday. Hear God's word. And tell me, after a year, if you're not transformed, then something's wrong with you. No, I mean, then I would encourage you that maybe this may not be the best place for you. But be in this church. I leave you with this. Many of you have heard this story before, but it's worth repeating because I think it's just so magnificent. Two of the subjects that I loved growing up was science and astronomy. I loved those subjects. Failed all the others, but those two I did great in. I loved the study of the stars. I loved the study of the galaxies. And I loved the study of the human body, because the human body, let me tell you, is extraordinary. And in the body, there is this unbelievable connectivity that we have in our Bible, the bodies. There are 40,000 to 60,000 proteins of this in our body. This particular protein, if it is not in your body, you literally would fall apart. Your skin would fall off, your organs would fall off. It is literally the glue that is holding on, keeping your body together. In fact, some people have argued it is the rebar within your entire body that keeps you all together. And without it, you fall apart. And this protein, if you haven't heard about it, you need to, is called laminin. L-A-M-I-N-I-N. I want you to research it on your own. But what's so extraordinary about laminin is that in this body of ours, 40,000 to 60,000 of these proteins, that's called laminin, that is in our body that holds everything together, it has a unique, unbelievable shape that's unlike anything else. That laminin is in the shape of a perfect stavro, cross. That in the center of your body, that is holding your body together, laminin is in the perfect shape of the cross of Jesus Christ. Look it up. Don't believe me. Look it up on your own. But in the perfect shape of a cross. And I can't help but think of this word from the Bible that says that Jesus, what St. Paul says, I have been now on this day, I have been crucified with Christ. It is no longer I who live. One of my personal favorite quotes. I shouldn't have a favorite, but that one really speaks to me. It is no longer I who live. Listen to me, church family. But Christ who is living inside of me. The cross of Jesus Christ is inside of you, literally, biologically, physiologically speaking, holding your entire body together. And so I want to encourage you. If you want to be transformed today, if you're stagnant in your walk of faith today, why don't you take an offer and open up the Bible? If you find yourself needing to be transformed in your walk of life, then encourage you to open up and trust God's word in your walk of life. Because if you will simply read the Bible more, trust the Bible more, then you will love, absolutely fall back in love with its author.
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3: Okay, and welcome to Ancient Faith Presents. I am your host, Melanie, and I am here today with our newest Ancient Faith Kids author, Brandi Willis Schreiber. She is the author of our newest book, The Island and St. Aidan. Brandi, it's great to have you with us today.
4: Thank you so much for having me. I'm so excited to be on here and talking with you a little bit this afternoon.
3: Thank you. Me too. I'm really excited. So let's just dive right in.
4: All right.
3: Could we get started just by talking a little bit about you? Where are you from? Where did you do your education? Did you grow up Orthodox? Things like this.
4: Sure. Well, I'm originally from West Texas. Here in Lubbock, Texas is where I've lived with my husband for, 21 years now, 21 years, a long time. But I was born in this area as well and kind of grew up all over the Southern Plains here in West Texas. And so went to Texas Tech University for my bachelor's and master's. Both of those were in English literature with an emphasis in creative writing and poetry. Wow. And it was great. I started in nursing school and very quickly realized that that wasn't the right fit for me and ended up quitting nursing school, which was slightly traumatic for everybody.
3: Oh, yeah.
4: I changed my major to English because I just felt like that was where I wanted to go. But I knew that I probably wasn't going to be able to make a living in literature. And so I worked as an AmeriCorps member for a while. I worked in nonprofit. I worked in higher ed for a really long time. Hmm. And then left that in 2021, very early 2021, COVID days, when I had my little boy. Hmm. So We've actually lived here, however, in Lubbock since very shortly after my husband and I got married. But neither of us grew up Orthodox. We actually both grew up Church of Christ. And so when we first, a little bit of a change there, but not actually too far off, to be honest with you, because I think there's an element of tradition in our upbringing that was there, but we were just looking for kind of the fuller picture. So we became Orthodox shortly after we got married in 2009. So it's been 17 years here at this parish in Lubbock. It's St. Andrew Greek Orthodox Church is where we are. We're under the Greek Orthodox Archdiocese. And so my husband is a deacon. He was ordained 3 years ago this coming October. And so he's the permanent deacon here. And he's also a crimes against children detective for Lubbock Police Department. So we have kind of an interesting three interesting worlds that kind of meld together in our lives. But
3: wow, indeed.
4: Yeah, exactly. Yeah. So I kind of focus on the the beauty childhood part, and he focuses on the difficult childhood part. But
3: yeah absolutely. Wow, that is amazing. Wow. So you did both of your degrees, your bachelor's and your master's in creative writing. So it sounds like you've always had this desire and this love for writing. Is that right?
4: Yes. Always definitely a love for books. I can remember when I was little, I think I must have been in pre-K or kindergarten, because I remember the house we were living in at the time. And I must have just started to learn how to read, because I remember looking at a picture book at our kitchen table, and I went through it and I read it and I closed the book. And I remember thinking, I want to make someone feel like that someday. Wow. So I think just words and stories and literature and kind of where that can take you was always part of my childhood. I grew up an only child. And so books were eventually, you know, a friend or a great comfort. And then they became a way of expression. And then when I realized I wanted to study it seriously, it became a way for, you know, personal creativity and exploring the world, exploring my relationship with God. Poetry in particular is a wonderful vehicle to do that. That's my background. And so over time, I just came back around to it and wanted to make it more of a focus and to get some things done. Yeah. So I started writing seriously, I guess about 9 or 10 years ago, just trying to produce some things that I wanted to work on in a more disciplined manner. And so here we are.
3: That's amazing. Wow. So is this your first book?
4: It's not actually. My first book was with Ancient Faith Publishing, and it is A Long Walk with Mary, A Personal Search for the Mother of God. And that came out in 2021. And then they were so kind enough to ask me to be a contributor to Behold a Great Light, daily devotional for the Nativity Fast through Theophany. So I have about a week's worth of entries in that lovely little book that was wonderful to do when my son was young. And that came out in 2023, I believe. So we're kind of hitting 2 or 3 years here.
3: Yeah.
4: Pretty good. Pretty pleased with that.
3: That's fantastic.
4: But this will be my first children's book, a long time goal of mine. So I'm very, very excited and I'm very grateful.
3: Yeah. Oh, how exciting. So how did this opportunity present itself? Like, did you come up with this yourself and you just decided to submit this to Ancient Faith Publishing? Or like, how did they come to you? How did this all happen?
4: Yeah. Well, after my son was born, I really started thinking about legacy. And in my husband's job in life, I have been around long enough to know that nothing stays the same for long and anything is possible. And I wanted to create something for my son about his saint in my own words, so that if I'm not on this earth for much longer, he would have something that he could read and know that his mother wrote for him. That would hopefully give him an idea of, why is this his patron saint? You know, who is this person? Why is he special? Why is he so intimately and intricately connected with him? Because he's named after him. And so I started taking notes on the book in 2022. I looked back in some of my journals and I'm like, oh, here's where I started sketching it out. And at the time we were starting to read a lot of picture books, really diving into children's literature and illustrations. And we read a lot at my house. Everybody reads a lot, which is
3: good,
4: wonderful.
3: For you.
4: So I started actually researching it in 2022 and thinking, boy, it would be nice to have a picture book for him. And I wrote it just from that perspective. You know, I didn't know if anybody was going to want it. I thought, well, I'll finish this because I want him to have it. I'll shop it around. If nobody wants it, maybe I'll try to figure out a way to you know, get it printed and bound for him. So I submitted it to Ancient Faith Kids, and Jane Meyer, who's the editor, amazing, wonderful human.
3: She
4: really liked it, but she said, we have a problem. And the problem is that Ancient Faith Kids doesn't do a lot of picture books. And so she requested that I try to turn it into a chapter book. Oh. Well, that is like, that kind of goes into one of the other questions that we were going to talk about, was what was the hardest part about the book? Taking something from a 1,000-word picture book into a chapter book, you're rewriting the entire thing. And so I spent about, trying to think, I think I submitted the book in 2025 was my goal. So it took me about 3 years to write it into a picture book. And then I spent about 6 to 8 months maybe rewriting it into a short chapter book. And here we are.
3: Wow.
4: So that's why I wrote it. I wanted my son to have it first of all. But, you know, with anything that you write, especially when it's dealing with, you know, the subject matter of God or the saints, or, and I know we'll talk a little bit more about what it's actually about, but if he was to have it, you know, I would hope that maybe someone else might value it too. And mm-hmm. it would last longer if I felt like it was in print with somebody, and it might benefit more people too, not just him.
3: Yeah.
4: So
3: yeah,
4: that's where we are. It's just a wonderful blessing all the way around.
3: That is amazing. So what went through your mind when you were asked to change this from a picture book to a chapter book? Was this like, oh my goodness, this is the end? Or what were you thinking?
4: Oh, no, I thought it was a great challenge. I honestly was like, okay, we can do this. And when it comes to writing, you just have to be completely flexible and open to what needs to be done to make the book the best it can be. And so I was reading a lot of The Island by Margaret Wise Brown. I don't know if you're familiar with that picture book, but she did a book where she was looking out from her main house at this little island across the water in the bay. And the island was impersonated. And so I always liked that little picture book. I thought, wow, that's just a really beautiful way of, you know, looking at nature. But I thought in her book, there was a lot missing, especially from obviously the Christian perspective. And so I thought, well, it would be lovely to have this in a picture book setting with lots and lots of illustrations, because at the time it was short, it was 1,000 words, but having it be in a short chapter book setting just allows you as the reader to be so much more immersed in the setting. And so I thought, well, this is a good challenge. I can do this. So hadn't written a short chapter book yet, have done fiction, have done short stories, lots of poetry, obviously a memoir, but hadn't tried that yet. So I'm like, let's do it. Let's see what we can come up with.
3: That is quite the challenge, but it sounds like you really stepped up. That's amazing.
4: Thank you.
3: That's so great. Wow. Well, I'm sure that I'm sure it was wonderful as a picture book, but I'm sure it's even better now. That's wonderful.
4: Let's hope.
3: Yeah, for sure. How was it working with Ancient Faith in general then?
4: Oh, it was wonderful. I mean, I've had wonderful experiences with Ancient Faith publishing through the adult side. Mm-hmm. And working with Ancient Faith kids was just lovely. Jane is an amazing editor. Mm-hmm. She was really passionate and supportive of the book and the vision. And you know, getting to work with Micah Peak, who is the illustrator, I didn't get to talk with him a lot. We didn't communicate until after the book was done, but getting to see glimpses of the illustrations that he's done for it along the way and what his vision was for how he interpreted the text was really fun. And then you have a wonderful art director, Amber Schley-Iguiri. I hope I'm pronouncing that correctly. We've talked,
3: she's
4: but
3: awesome.
4: I haven't. Yeah, she's amazing. And then Mary Mellis, who's the social media director for the kids side. I think there's going to be a lot of fun stuff coming out soon. It's just been great. Like, everybody's excited about children's literature, and they're excited about beauty and excited about art. And I just feel very blessed to get to be a part of that, because you never know when you set out as a writer if anybody's ever going to read your words. And you really don't know if you're ever going to break into the children's market, which is traditionally pretty difficult. And so I kind of feel like I've hit the jackpot, because I got to write this book and it has illustrations and I've gotten to work with the team on it. And there's just so much more I can share about that, but it's been wonderful. I'm incredibly grateful to get to do it.
3: That's amazing. Wow. Well, I'm sure everybody feels the same, that it's a blessing for them as well. So this is really exciting. So I did not realize this. So you wrote the book for your son. And so it's named after his patron saint, correct?
4: Mm-hmm. Yes. Yes,
3: that
4: Saint Aidan of Lindisfarne.
3: Mm-hmm. I didn't know that. Wow, that is so cool. How beautiful. And what a beautiful legacy for your family. That is just beautiful. Oh, yes. So would you be able to give us just like a quick summary of what the book is about?
4: Sure. Yes. So the book is a very short chapter book. So if you are familiar with children's literature, you know, chapter books can be mid-length, they can be slightly longer. This one is actually a short one. Mm-hmm. So it is the story of St. Aidan of Lindisfarne and how he meets the holy island of Lindisfarne for the first time. So this island is a tidal island. It's off the coast of Northumbria in northern England, northeast England. And it becomes an island twice a day because of the tides. And because of that, it's not a place that is or has been easily inhabited. Mm-hmm. But because St. Aidan came from Iona, another famous island monastery in Scotland, he saw value. He had to have seen value in this island because when he came to

0: So it has a couple of characters. It has the island itself, a little plover bird or plover as they pronounce in England, marum grass, the ocean, a bunny, and then of course St. Aidan himself. And each of these characters struggles with something, whether that's purpose or loneliness or value or fear. And it's really about how God has instilled value and worth and purpose in all of us. And using the example of St. Aidan establishing his see or his bishopric seat there on the Holy Islands of Lindisfarne, and how that changes kind of the course of history for all of them. And so, I like to think it's a wonderful book in which to really immerse yourself in that world and that life. It's got poetry in it. It has vocabulary words, flora and fauna that you might not be familiar with. It has a sense of mystery. It has a sense of what's going to happen, tension, but also hopefully is going to teach anybody who reads it how God instills value and worth and purpose in all of his creation. And so those were the key aspects of St. Aidan's story, which we don't know a whole lot about, that I wanted to incorporate into a short story for readers. And so that's a little summary about what it's about.
1: Exciting. Wow. So the real St. Aidan then, or I don't know if your book incorporates this as well, but when did he live? Was it like 800?
0: Sixth, seventh century. He was probably born at the end of the 500s or so.
1: Okay.
0: And it's in the seventh century that he actually comes to the Holy Island. And so he reposed in August 31st, 651. Okay. And so he worked and ministered there at Lindisfarne and through Northumbria for 15, almost 20 years. Not a very long time at all. So he's not one of the saints that we have a lot of information about. You know, there are saints that follow. There's more written about. There's more historically attributed to them, like St. Cuthbert. And of course, St. Aidan influenced lots of saints. And there's an epilogue at the end of the book that kind of gives you a more in-depth look into his life.
1: Yeah.
0: But he's really somebody that we don't have a whole lot of information about. But he's called the Apostle to Northumbria or the Apostle to England because he helped evangelize these areas of kingdoms that had been Christian, but then because of warring tensions and changing power between the kingdoms in this area were falling back into paganism. And so he came in and helped reestablish Christianity firmly there. And so that's why he's known as the Apostle of England or the Apostle of Northumbria. Both of those titles are true. Yeah.
1: That is so great. Oh, how cool. And what a great introduction to the saint too, because I mean, I was not super familiar with him. Maybe some of our readers won't as well. And so this is a great introduction. And so great, like you said, that there's a whole section in the very back to tell you a little more.
0: Yes, absolutely. Absolutely.
1: And then do you have like the grass and the bird and the island? Are those personified as well?
0: They are personified. Yes, nice. They are personified. Yeah.
1: Oh, how cute. What a great story. This is going to be so great.
0: Thank you. I hope everybody enjoys it and finds maybe their own value and beauty through reading it, you know, to be reminded that for me, I've never been to the Holy Island of Lindisfarne. It's still a major pilgrimage site today. And I know there's a lot of big ancient faith people that have gone over there and are there now. But I've never been able to travel there. And I don't know that I will be. Who knows what's going to happen? Mm-hmm. And so when children or families or church groups or church schools or classrooms or homeschools or whoever read this, I really wanted them to be able to feel like they were there, but also to understand that God is everywhere present and filling all things. Mm. He's not just there. You don't have to go to a holy site to experience him. Yeah. You can experience him in your own backyard. You can experience him in the flora and the fauna of what you see around your school or what you see in the field near your house or, you know, wherever it is that you live. And That was another reason I wanted to

0: write that for my son so that he could understand wherever he ends up in life, mm-hmm. God is going to be there. And St. Aidan will be there to guide him and help him see those things if he's just open to it. So,
1: yeah. Beautiful. Wow. So would you say that that theme of exploring the beauty in creation all around you and how God has blessed creation all around us and that we should, recognize that, would you say that that would be one of the main reasons why this book is going to be so important for children today?
0: Yes, I would say so. So it's not your typical story that's just a rehashing of a Synaxarian entry. Mm-hmm. The goal of it was really to immerse you in this one particular moment, in this one particular vision of what is this saint experiencing and what is this life. And so I want children to be able to understand, and families and church groups, that by reading something like this, you can attribute, or you can imagine too, all of the things that the saints have to teach us. Whether you have a patron saint of your own that you can ask questions of or questions about or get to know better, including when did they live? What mm-hmm. was it like there? What were the animals and plants that they interacted with? I'm a context person. And so I love to think about, well, what was it like when this person lived, and what kind of, reality were they interacting with then? And how is that the same or the different from mine? And what can that teach me? And mm-hmm. so to be able to see, those lessons and that value through what the saints have to teach us was a primary thing. And also, I think as children, we struggle with all of those things, loneliness, wondering mm-hmm. what your purpose is, wondering why you live here, wondering, yeah. Does anybody see me? Is anybody going to recognize me? Does God see me? Does he see value in me? Because maybe I don't feel that in myself. That is another major theme of the book. And so we have these examples of the saints to show us these things and to show us the way. But in particular, when we develop a relationship with one of them, I think we get the revelation of so much more. And so this is a book, and I hope there will be others if this one does well, in which we can, and I can explore that more with different saints. So
1: yeah. But would there be other saints that you would be interested in exploring that you have in your mind right now?
0: Oh yes. Many.
1: That's great.
0: We'll see.
1: Yeah. Oh, how exciting. Wow. So do you feel like these themes that you're exploring then for children today, do you feel like maybe today it's more important than that they learn these themes now than it would be, 50, 100, 200 years ago? Or do you think these are kind of timeless themes? What would you say?
0: Yeah. Well, I think they're universal themes. But I think today it's especially hard for children to be able to connect with them because we have so many, including adults, mm-hmm. have so many competing challenges to our attention. We're living in the social media world where things are not real and they have a gloss put over them, or you have exposure to things that we should not be exposed to. Mm-hmm. Obviously the challenges of what is real, with technology that's being introduced, the challenges of being in a classroom or a setting or a family or a community that has lots of different values perhaps. And so, yeah, the themes are timeless, but it's about how we present them to children today that I think we'll continue to work on and, we'll forever continue to work on and try to put in their way.
1: Yeah, definitely.
0: Yeah.
1: Well, that's great. That's really wonderful. I mean, I think these themes that you're exploring in this book are so important for children and for adults to read too, because right, we need the reminders as well.
0: Yes. And even though this is a kid's book, I mean, if you're someone that reads aloud to your children, I mm-hmm. hope you get something out of it too. If mm-hmm. you are someone that's teaching, the Celtic saints or, you know, any 6th, 7th century saint, you know, in a classroom, you'll get something out of this too. I like to read kids' books. I love reading books. I read kids' chapter books. If it's a classic, a winner, and you know, any of those, I want to read them because I always get something out of them. And so, yes, this will be for adults too, especially if you like to be involved in the books that your children read. One of the things I wanted to mention, that I hope will be a benefit to people is that I have been working on a lot of additional free resources to go along with this book.
1: Really?
0: So, yes, they will be available on my website and hopefully we'll be able to share them on some of your social media too. But because my background is in poetry, I chose some words for this book that may not be your typical 8, 9, 10, 11-year-old words. But I am a very firm believer that by exposing children to language and words in particular, they will learn them. They will be interested in them. They might not use them correctly, but to expose them, you know, expose different types and different levels of difficult words to children, they're going to pick up on it and they'll be like, huh. I mean, my little boy's 5 and he uses big words all the time. And it's hilarious. He doesn't always use them correctly, but that's not the point. The point is to be exposed to them. So I have a vocabulary list that I made with definitions so that if you are reading this book with your child or you're using it in a homeschool or a classroom setting or a church school setting, you have an immediate list of interesting or difficult words for each chapter. So that's a free resource. And then I've also created a guide for engaging with the book and for celebrating St. Aidan's feast day, which is August 31st. And it's got the prayer of St. Aidan of Lindisfarne is a beautiful prayer. It's another reason why I wanted this to be my son's patron saint, because I love that prayer. It's in the Ancient Faith Prayer Book, by the way, and it's in this book. But it's got a little meditation on that prayer. It has a little craft that you can do. It has something that I developed that I call a backyard pilgrimage experience where, like we were talking about earlier, you might not be able to go to the holy island of Lindisfarne in England to experience this pilgrimage site, but how can we take these ideas and these themes and have a backyard pilgrimage? How can we pull what we're learning from the lives of the saints in this book and go into our backyard and look at the birds or the grass or the trees or the flowers or the insects that grow around us and use that as an opportunity to contemplate God? So it's got a little activity for doing that. And I'm working on an icon study so that you can, you know, learn more about the iconography of St. Aidan and what that teaches us. So that will also be free and available on my website because I really want everybody. I mean, I don't know if you're like me, but whenever I read a book with my little boy, I like to go deeper into it. You know, reading a book about springtime, well, let's take it outside and see if we can find that butterfly that was in the book. Or let's do a recipe that goes along with this holiday book. Or, you know, let's see if we can find these words in another book. I like to do kind of all-encompassing activities with them, with him, and not just leave the book on the table. Because it's great to expand that and dive into it more. So those resources will be available for free on my website, which is brandywillisschreiber.com. And I don't know when this is going to air, but the book is due to release around July 28th. And my goal is to have it up there. So you can go there and you can get those and download them for free and then use them in conjunction with everything in the book. And the book also has, because we tried to think of everything, it also has questions for discussion for each of the chapters too. So if you are an older reader and you want to go into a little bit deeper, you can follow along and answer questions either individually or with somebody as you're reading the book.
1: That is amazing. Wow. So cool. This is wonderful. All these extra little treasures that we get with the book. This is so great. I love it. Wow. How exciting.
0: Thank you.
1: And this is at brandywillisschreiber.com, correct?
0: Yes. Yes.
1: Okay. Wonderful. Wow. So I guess just to to wrap it up then on that note, my last question would be, what would you say is the number one thing that you would like our listeners to know about the book? I know there's probably a lot that you could choose from, but if you had to narrow it down.
0: Yeah. Well, I would say that it's not your typical, just a simple rehashing. Mm-hmm. It is an immersion into an experience with this saint, a fictionalized experience with this saint. And so it gives you a chance to just go into a time period and a moment and a world that you might not be familiar with. And by doing that, hopefully the takeaway is that you can do that with any saint. If you do, you know, research and want to learn more, explore that. I mean, we have to learn about these things. We can't just be, in my opinion, just passive partakers of this information. Like, God gave us the world to experience fully. And so when we're learning about the lives of the saint and their impact and what they are teaching us and actively interceding for us, you know, that includes learning about them and their lives and when they lived and what it was about. And so I think that gives me at least a greater connection to this world and to the people in it and makes it more an experience of community. And so, yeah, I think that would be the number one thing, would be that takeaway.
1: Wow. Well, thank you. That's a great thing. That's a great thing. Thank you very much.
0: Thank you.
1: Well, I'm so excited for this book. I think it's going to be just really wonderful, a big blessing for all of its readers, both for children and adults alike. So I think this is going to be wonderful. So Brandi, thank you so much for coming on today and talking about this. It's been a blessing for me to learn about.
0: Yeah. Well, thank you for having me. I really appreciate it. And this has been fun.
1: Yes, it has. Thank you. Thank you. And
0: thank you.
1: For everybody listening, the book is coming out soon, end of July. So keep your eyes peeled for when it releases. So
0: thank you.
1: Thank you. Thank you, Brandi. I appreciate your time.
0: Thank you. You too.
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5: 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Back in December of 2022, I did a podcast called Consumed Through Consuming. It was right around Christmas time, and I was lamenting about that time of the year between Black Friday and Christmas, where we become a culture crazed with buying, totally distorting the meaning of the holidays, both Thanksgiving and Christmas. And I describe that episode as follows. We live in a consumer culture. Businesses gather and sell data and information about us to target us as consumers. We are increasingly treated more like consumers than persons. The Christmas season for many has become nothing more than frenzied consumerism. Join Michael as he discusses a human person in the context of the consumer culture, comparing and contrasting the language of consuming used in our liturgy and throughout the Bible with modern notions of consuming and how this relates to our love and growth as human persons. It seemed to be one of the more popular episodes I've created because I judged that based on the feedback I received and because one church invited me to speak about that topic based on listening to the podcast. To briefly summarize it at a high level, and the reason I'm doing this is because in case you haven't listened to it, I want to distinguish between what I'm going to say that's different today than what I said back then. But again, to summarize at a high level, one of the main points I made was contrasting God's nature when it comes to consumption versus the devil. The devil and the demons and the demonic forces in life want to utterly consume and annihilate us, to cause complete death, physical and spiritual, whereas God wants the opposite, to give us eternal life by giving of himself to us to be consumed for our benefit, as in the Eucharist. If I were to boil it down to a few points, I would simply say, as God desires human flourishing and growth, and the demonic powers seek to devour, enslave, and reduce us, God gives himself and makes us more alive. The demonic takes from others and leaves us less alive. I also got into how sin is not merely wrongdoing, but participating in destructive and spiritual forces, and how repentance is a continual movement towards God, not a one-time transaction. I contrasted consumer culture with authentic Christian life, describing how consumer culture constantly trains us to ask, what do I want? What can I get? What can I consume? How can this serve me? Whereas the Christian life trains us to ask, whom can I love? What can I give? How can I serve? How can I become more like Christ? And how one path turns us into consumers and the other path can form us into saints. I wasn't condemning capitalism or gift-giving, commerce, or material goods themselves. Rather, I was arguing that these are good when placed within a sacramental understanding of life. The real danger is allowing consumerism to define our identity and relationships. When we become merely consumers, we risk being spiritually consumed. When we participate in Christ, we are transformed and sanctified. I came across a beautiful quote from author Sarah Clarkson about God's giving nature, and I'd like to share it before I tell you what I'm going to discuss in depth on this episode. She writes this, "God is always giving himself away. The whole of human existence is rooted in the self-gift of God. We would not have bodies without God, calling earth out of the void and forming us from it. We would not have spirits without his breath, quickening our dust. We would not have agency, the power to be free, loving self, capable of response to our Maker if God did not ensure that freedom by sharing the most precious thing he has. We were not made to fulfill any craving God bore, but only as an expression of his generous love. God is not like us in our fearful fallenness, needing to consume us in order to shore up his own sense of power and worth. He is always the giver. And when we were lost, when death really did threaten to end and consume us, he died instead of letting this happen." So this episode is part two in a sense, and it's because the consumer culture has not abated since I last did that podcast. Though there are some positive signs, which I'm going to get into at the end of this episode. I think consumerism is a cultural cancer, and I think about it a lot, and that's why I'm not done with this topic. Father Stephen Freeman captures my concerns in this quote I'm about to read, which hits the nail on the head, which he usually does, and that's why I quote him so much. He writes this, "Living in the world, we often fail to see that our lives are always an act of communion. To live mindlessly in this culture is inevitably an act of channeling the culture, of living as an expression of the culture in human form. We shop because the culture shops. We care about stuff because the culture cares. We worry about what the culture worries about. We weep when it weeps, become angry as it rages. We unconsciously live as epistles of the cultures. The scriptures would name it as mammon. Even as the culture whispers to us that these are our own thoughts, we imagine ourselves to be willing individuals, centers of consciousness defined by our choices. In point of fact, we are often little more than the mouthpieces of the cultural mind, our consciousness created elsewhere and marketed to us. If you feel no tension with the culture around you, then you've been swallowed alive and are being digested." This is a great question to ask ourselves. Do we feel the tension? I have felt it almost my entire life. I've had people say to me since I was a little boy, over and over again, "Why are you so anti? Why can't you just get lost in the crowd? Why do you have such disdain for everything? Why can't you just have fun?" I do have lots of fun. I laugh and joke all the time. I'm very joyful. I don't have disdain. I can't help it, but I've always had a natural suspicion of the herd mentality. And if you never heard that term, herd mentality, it just means more or less people's tendency for their behavior and beliefs to conform to those of the group they belong to, sometimes consciously or subconsciously, driven by fear of exclusion. I think the tension that Father Stephen describes is a good thing. Think of it like walking a tightrope and always trying to keep balance. If the rope loses tension, you plummet. Christ himself espoused a lot of tension with the culture around him, while also loving the people in it and working to better it. Now, I do think it can be a bad thing if you're some sort of cultural crusader who is really not engaging in life prayerfully and confusing egotistical and self-centered motivations and the need for attention in the public versus trying to do your part in the places and circumstances where God has placed you to be Christ-like, which means sometimes pointing out and striving to show things that need to be corrected or changed. The problem with this pernicious consumerism is that it has tentacles, or other isms, if you will, or comorbidities, maybe that's a better way to say it, that are also spiritually dangerous and debilitating. And that's what I really want to discuss today, because I think it's both an explicit and subtle problem all at the same time. If you haven't thought about it, I actually want to create tension through this podcast, because with tension comes awareness, and with awareness comes the opportunity to make adjustments if needed. But first, I want to say a word about capitalism and the distinction I'm making between it and consumerism. In terms of a definition of capitalism, here's a pretty common one I found in the bastion of wisdom known as the internet. It reads, "Capitalism is an economic system characterized by the private ownership of the means of production, where businesses and individuals operate for profit. Prices, production, and the distribution of goods are determined primarily by competition and free markets rather than by central state control." One of the things I've always appreciated about capitalism and our culture, when viewed through the lens of faith, is the freedom aspect of it as compared to other forms of government. God is a God of love and therefore grants us complete freedom of choice. And I've said many times before, not freedom from choice, but of choice. So that's the thread of connection that I'm going to make, and that's as far as I'm going to take it. But as we know, beginning in Genesis, we have a tendency to abuse this freedom of choice, which leads to all kinds of other abuses of ourselves and others. Therefore, the operate for profit part of that definition is what I want to focus on, and the distinction I'm making is where I think capitalism goes awry for many has become this thing called consumerism, because then in that model, profit becomes the sole motivation, or a motivation that is disproportionate to other motivations that also need to be considered. I've been in my own business for 20 years, and I've been working in business for close to 40, and I still see a lot of integrity among my clients and people who I've encountered, people who I have bought goods and services from, and who sell goods and services that I support, who really do strive to provide a good or service with integrity, along with making a profit. But I've also seen the motivation for profit with a lack of integrity, and in a few instances, a significant lack of integrity. If you go out on the internet and research definitions of consumerism, there's many of them. Some of them are benign. Some of them are even positive. But what I'm talking about is the profit at all costs, more is better mentality, and where people derive their identity way too much and unhealthily based on brands and products and things they adorn themselves with. I'm in essence talking about the cultural mentality that makes money the primary focus of everything. And I'm also talking about the erosion of balance, where reasonable profits are a worthy goal, but also a natural outcome of providing a quality good or service with integrity, to where that balance is gone. And the goal of providing the good or service is not so much about providing a quality good or service, but simply just to make money and get rich. It's a cultural phenomenon where everything becomes monetized and values get distorted and we create or exacerbate problems. For example, I saw a state-sponsored commercial the other day warning about the perils of gambling and that addiction and where to get help. It made me so angry because this is the same state that introduced casinos into the state to keep a neighboring state from all of that gambling revenue. Keep the money in the state is how they justified. As a matter of fact, I remember reading an article where a state leader was quoted as saying people were just driving over the border to do all their gambling, and our state was losing all that money. I've been in charge of operations and budgets before, and have had to become creative during tough times. So anybody's going to have a real hard time selling me on introducing a vice that can become an addiction as the best solution to solve revenue issues. One of the most wicked infiltrations of consumerism into Christianity is all of that nonsense and prosperity gospel garbage, and those people running amok trying to tell you that Jesus wants you to be rich, and they mean money rich. This is an abhorrent distortion of the gospel and Christ's teaching about mammon, money, and its proper place and use in God's order. And there's absolutely no justification for that prosperity gospel thing, no matter how they try to think it, how to twist it, I mean. When I bring up the prosperity gospel, I feel myself ready to go on a rant because I detest it, but I won't because I've attacked it before throughout the years on this podcast series. In some respects, it's nothing new, just a manifestation in our time of an ancient problem, which will become apparent as I discuss consumerism further. So let me talk a little bit about the church and the danger of consumerism, and then I want to get into the tentacles of consumerism I mentioned earlier, and then you can decide if I'm being too extreme or if what I say has merit in your mind. There's an article called The Spirit of Consumerism and the Church by a priest. He goes by priest Tarasi Bozanets. I think I got that right. And it's a really excellent article and really captures the dangers of consumerism in general and for the church. He argues that modern consumer culture has deeply influenced not only society, but also the way many Christians approach God in the church. You can go search on the title and go read it for yourself, but I'm going to summarize the salient points here and add a lot of my own thoughts as I do so. First, to set the context, he reminds us that consumption in and of itself is not evil and is a natural element of human life. I think this is self-evident when we read Genesis and how man, in perfect communion with God and creation, consumed what the fruit of the trees yielded naturally and effortlessly, Genesis 1:29. He then rightly says that evil lies not in consumption itself, but in its immoderation and perversion, in its absolutization. And that is where we get this consumerism problem. And he says it's fundamentally a spiritual problem. This is me now. And I say this spiritual problem causes arrested development and spiritual blindness, which again is also nothing new. So let's look at the gospel accounts and the miracles of the feeding of the 4,000 and 5,000 and how people wanted to make Christ king for what he could provide for them. The article phrases it like this. Here's the root of the problem. We seek not Christ, but services, not the Savior, but a free benefactor. The crowds in the gospel accounts didn't see Christ for who he truly was, just as someone powerful who could give them stuff. Nothing's changed in 2,000 years in human nature. And Christ, in some of his strongest words, condemns this type of thinking and behavior when he says, and I'm using Luke for this example. He says this, at least in Matthew, maybe in Mark as well. But he says, Luke 16:13, you cannot serve God and money. And then in verse 15, he says, for what is highly esteemed among men is an abomination in the sight of God. Other translations, instead of abomination, use the words utterly detestable or abhorrent. Either way, it's really, really strong language. The reason Priest Tarasi labels consumerism a spiritual problem is that it's much more than buying. He says it's much more than buying too many things. He equates it to a mindset rooted in egoism and pride, where I want becomes the governing principle of thoughts and behaviors, leading to a mentality where people assume everybody owes me, and the self is placed at the center of reality. He then says, and I will quote this directly because when I read it, I was like, does this guy read my mind? Because this is how I think almost verbatim. He says this, today's capitalist society is rightly called a consumer society. The economy, the arts, education, upbringing, and culture are arranged so that people constantly consume something. Goods and services, information, impressions, and seeing this, the meaning of their life. Here, everyone lives exclusively for himself, for the satisfaction of his own needs. Man becomes a buyer and the world a huge supermarket. Divisions in the church at their root are often about what the church should be doing for me and not to me and things like that. I've seen this behavior in churches that he's talking about, ranging from relatively uninformed benign behavior to premeditated self-centered behavior. I feel sorry for people that have this mindset that is causing division because they are engaging in thoughts and behavior that is directly opposite of the path of salvation and causing harm and damage around them, but perhaps more importantly, to themselves spiritually. This type of consumer attitude, which I'm sure many of them do not think of of it this way, is nothing more than a completely self-serving secular mindset in the walls of the church. Based on a famous quote from our president, our internal dialogue when it comes to the church should be, ask not what your church can do for you, ask what you can do for your church. In case there's any confusion to what I'm saying, what I'm directly trying to communicate is that the spirit of consumerism is polar opposite to the spirit of Christianity. Priest Taurasi phrases it like this in his article. It may seem that such consumerism concerns only secular society, the world. Alas, it has penetrated and metastasized into the consciousness and life of Christians. We come into the church from a consumerist world and do not automatically emerge from its cultural and values cocoon, even by confessing and receiving communion. Often we bring into the church that same spirit of consumption, only reorienting it from the material things to the holy. Back to me. But here's the good news. God loves us. God is a God of mercy and grace, despite our intentions. And this type of attitude and behavior has the potential to lead us to spiritual healing and growth. St. Anthony the Great talked about three kinds of Christians: the slave, the hired hand or the hireling, and the son. Priest Taurasi picks up on this and he says, and I quote, "Why does God accept consumers? Because this is how the path of religious life begins." He says the slave stage, or stage one of spiritual growth, is motivated by fear and self-preservation. A person doesn't love God, yet is terrified of hell, and keeps the commandments because of this potential horror. I'm going to editorialize a little bit here and say my experience with the slave mentality is that people think of hell as a place God will put them out of wrath, wrath being equated with the human emotion of anger, and not really understanding God's wrath versus the human emotion of wrath, and that hell is a place reserved for the devil and his angels, not people. Wrath is a natural outcome of wrongdoing meant to correct, and hell is more of a state of being when someone experiences God's love only in terms of his wrath, because the state of their soul is no longer capable of experiencing love and experiences God's love as hate. Dr. Al Rossi says it like this: hell is not a painted fiery river into which we are thrown to scream for all eternity. Hell is the absence of love, whatever that means. But this incorrect or immature understanding is not without value and purpose. The hired hand or hireling stage is the next one, and this is where a person is hoping for a reward. We fast, we pray, we do all the things we're supposed to, follow the rules, and we pray and ask for God's gift in the world and the next. And in other words, we're brokering a deal with God. Priest Taurasi says these first two stages are consumer stages where the Christian remains a consumer. He says, and again, I'll quote him here, He labors not for Christ's sake, but in order to avoid pain, the slave, or receive dividends, the hireling. People say of such an attitude, not for the sake of Christ, but for the sake of a crust of bread. The last stage for both men and women, despite being called the son stage, is perfection, as in completeness, not human perfectionism. When we serve God and others simply out of love, and punishment and reward are not in our consciousness. The article ends with lovely words about paradox, which is always important to really understand what our Orthodox faith teaches about God. And this is what he writes. But here's the paradox of holiness. The Lord accepts even such distorted service. Just as a mother breastfeeds an infant who is not yet able to love her, but is only able to take milk to consume, so God nourishes the soul with grace through fear and hope of reward. Gradually, by his providence, he leads a person from the egotistic give to the filial I thank you. The problem of contemporary church life is that many grow complacent and remain stuck at the first two stages, unwilling to move to the third, to love wholly and truly. To sum up the article, both inside and outside the church walls, Christ's Christianity calls us to a radically different path than consumerism. The gospel calls for sacrifice, not consumption. Love expressed through sacrifice and a joyful self-denial, not a type of self-fulfillment that really never fulfills, which just leaves us wanting and seeking more. St. Paul quotes Christ in the book of Acts, chapter 20, verse 25, saying that Christ said, "It is more blessed to give than receive." You're not going to find this quote in the Gospels. Paul's quoting from a different source. What more do we really need to hear that it is more blessed to give than receive? Right out of Christ's mouth. So now let me talk about some of these other isms or tentacles, as I labeled them earlier, or like I said earlier, probably better thought of as, we want to use the medical model here and health model, comorbidities. that result from consumerism that lead to either a lack of spiritual growth and a progressive movement to becoming more and more Christ-like to spiritual decay. Some of them are going to be obvious when I bring them up. For example, the first one, materialism. Our orientation to the material world and the material nature of existence is always a delicate balance when it comes to spiritual understanding and growth. For example, some of us tend to over-spiritualize and have a distorted thinking about the body and the soul as if the body is nothing more than a shell, a prison for the soul that needs to be released and liberated, that sort of thing. The consumer mentality leads to a different orientation to materialism, which is more one of excess and exploitation. I often make the distinction of the heart, mind, and soul being guided by a spirit of stewardship versus a spirit of ownership. And so what I'm talking about, the consumer mentality, is more of the spirit of ownership. Like, this is all mine. I can do with it what I want. And I can just get more and more. The pursuit of stuff and money and fame becomes the highest good or the highest goal. This seems so embedded in the current cultural consciousness today that it mostly goes unrecognized by so many as something distorted or deeply distorted. I remember when people of normal means could just go buy a ticket to a sporting event or watch it on TV without having to pay an arm and a leg. Now we have all these streaming services, and you have to buy a bunch of them if you want to watch everything you want to watch. Ticket prices are unaffordable to many. We got sports betting now. College NIL, name, image, and likeness, has turned college sports into something it didn't used to be. And yes, I do understand the arguments for in support of NIL, and they're not all wrong. I get that, but it is something that's distorted the game, and it needs to be worked out. And it is currently a work in progress from what I could tell. But it's not a huge stretch to see how consumerism and materialism also play into another comorbidity, hedonism, if you will. We all have pleasure-seeking tendencies and want immediate gratification, not delayed gratification. But the consumer culture promotes this. It sees excessive pleasure-seeking as a good thing, and excessive immediate gratification as a good thing. But guess what? Everybody knows life doesn't work that way. And if that were the case, the Lord would have taught these things and not the opposite. Life entails a great amount of adversity, lots of suffering. And the path to dealing with adversity and suffering lies in going through it, not avoiding it or going around it or numbing ourselves with stuff. I've seen this numbing playfully labeled as retail therapy. And that's all I'm going to say about that, because if certain people listen to this podcast, I'm going to get in big trouble. Christ entered into our suffering to guide us through it for our spiritual growth and salvation. There's a difference between appropriate pleasure seeking and full-on hedonism. The latter, which takes us away from this path, is the same thing with delayed gratification. We can't always have what we want, when we want it, and how we want it. Again, life doesn't work that way. And when we try to go down that path, we're causing ourselves a lot of unnecessary drama and suffering, and it stunts our growth as people, and we stay spiritually immature, and in some cases, even regressive. This invites another comorbidity, narcissism, which I'm using to mean in this context as a disproportionate and unhealthy focus on self, not the full-on clinical narcissistic personality disorder, which I guess it could lead to that if you have that predilection in the first place. It's just meaning that we naturally are thinking about ourselves way too much. The National Library of Medicine within the National Institutes of Health has looked at this relationship and has commented that consumer culture promotes narcissism by equating a person's worth with their outward image and material possessions. By constantly encouraging individuals to define themselves through status symbols, personalization, and social media validation, the marketplace conditions people to prioritize self-enhancement, exhibitionism, and continuous pursuit of self-admiration. So if you think I'm out there, as one of my friends has called me in the past, a religious fanatic, I throw in this quote from a government institution that is not religiously affiliated to support my point, so that Leonides, you know who you are, don't come at me. So a few more isms and comorbidities, and then I'm going to try to end this on a positive note. The central act of worship in the Orthodox Church is the Eucharist, communion. As the priest says, with faith and love, draw near. Communion, community, the body of Christ, only works by and through love. We are unique persons, but not individuals, and our existence and our experience. Therefore, individualism, yet another ism, fostered by consumerism and the consumer culture that erodes community tradition and collective identity, is another comorbidity we have to guard our hearts against. Going back to St. Anthony the Great, he wrote, "Our life and our death is with our neighbor. If we gain our brother, we've gained God. But if we scandalize our brother, we've sinned against Christ. St. Silouan of Mount Athos seemed to be encapsulating this when he said, "My brother is my life." This type of community and communion and living and participating in the life of others definitely flies in the face of our current modern culture, at least, or at least what's promoted, even if many common sense and decent people who you never hear about or never in a public eye still live the right way. But it's not apparent in the public debate all the time. Now, the last comorbidity or ism I'll talk about is nihilism. I forget how you pronounce it exactly, but what I'm about to say, I did not research, but my experience and instinct tells me that endless consumption, an individualistic, self-centered life based on acquiring more and more, just leaves someone empty, eventually without meaning or purpose. This is not how God made us. This is not how Christ lived. Christ our Lord, who came to us and assumed the fullness of humanity and showed us what a true human person is. And it's none of these things I've talked about in the last few minutes. Now, there's a few more isms I could discuss, but I'm beginning to bore myself with this negativity. So let me wind down this podcast on a more positive and uplifting note. For those of you who listen to me regularly, you know that I've talked about how about twice a year I go into a public high school by invitation to talk to a high school religious class about Orthodox Christianity. And I always walk away from those encounters with those young people so encouraged by the way they really think versus how we're being told they think, and how much more open-minded and open-hearted they are than the popular media would make you believe. You've also heard me talk about how for the first time in years, we're seeing a huge uptick in young people, Gen Zers, coming into the Orthodox Church. And apparently it's not just the Orthodox Church, and it's not just the Gen Zers, by the way. There's a movement going on out there among other age groups. For my parish's church festival a few weeks ago, as I typically always do every year, I gave the church tours. I only did it on Saturday because I couldn't do both days. And it wasn't just me. There's a friend of mine who always does it. And then another friend of mine jumped in and participated as well. It took all of us because we had nonstop people coming through of all kinds of faiths. It was really cool. I talked for about 8 hours straight. I barely ate. My throat was killing me by the end of the day. My feet and back were on fire. And it was wonderful. I personally tend to get into pretty deep theological and spiritual conversations during these tours, so the ones I do end up becoming pretty extended to the point where me and different groups of people sat in the pews and talked for a while on several occasions throughout the day. I had several lengthy conversations with our Roman Catholic brothers and sisters, and they reported the same thing that many of our Orthodox faithful, clergy and laity, are reporting at their parishes, which is young people are flocking into the church. It seems young people are disenchanted with what's going on around them or seeking something traditional and real. If you want to continue to learn about this, especially from an Orthodox perspective, and get all the current facts and data and thinking, go to the Orthodox Studies Institute website and view the work of a gentleman named Matthew Namy, Deacon Seraphim, Richard Rowland, and some others, and just follow their work. They're on top of it, and they're doing really great work and reporting out on a lot of cool things that are going on. So what I draw from this, and maybe erroneously, but probably not, is that young people are not necessarily buying into the current culture, of which consumer culture is a big part of it, especially in ways that is manifested in the broader Christian church. And they're looking for something, as I said a moment ago, that's real and that's traditional, that is not influenced by the culture, but rather is a beacon of light within the culture. Based on the conversations I've had with some young people, and with other people and clergy and laity about their experiences, I'm feeling pretty comfortable in this assertion right now. And I think it's wildly encouraging. It doesn't have to be large numbers either, even though the numbers are pretty cool right now. Because as we've seen all throughout the church and all throughout the history of the church and all throughout the Bible, oftentimes, it's a small remnant of faithful people through which God continues to exercise his salvation for the world. So, in conclusion, I think consumer culture, this particularly pernicious aspect of modernity, that is affecting the church within and without, but the good news is it's nothing new. It was present in Christ's day when he was here on the earth and has continued to be present in different manifestations throughout the ages. The solution for it, which is Christ himself and his church, following his ways and following his teachings, nothing happens apart from God's will. And even if in this particularly obnoxious aspect of culture, God is using it to serve his purposes, and I think we are clearly seeing evidence of that now. So that's where I'm going to end. And as usual, my final announcements, I always do on every podcast, is just to remind everybody, if you like this particular episode of Sacramental Living or other episodes, like it, rate it, give it 5 stars, do all that stuff that helps spread the light out there in digital land. Do this for all Ancient Faith podcasts you listen to and all Ancient Faith media. Just as a reminder of a couple other things, my live adult religious education class through the Orthodox Christian Network that goes out on YouTube and Facebook, concluded in May for the 2025-2026 season. It'll start again in September. In the meantime, you can go out to the Orthodox Christian Network YouTube site and find all the past catalogs of all my classes. And anything else you want to find out about me, just go to my website, sacramentaliving.net. And lastly, I do a Quotes of the Day ministry where I send out 5 quotes to multiple blind copy distribution email lists. I pick a spiritual theme that morning. It comes to me during prayer. Then I pick 5 quotes and I arrange them. I send them out on these lists. I post them on my Sacramental Living Facebook page. The feedback I get from many, and which is why I've done it for now 14 years or something like that, is that it just helps people in their daily walk with Christ, in their daily prayer life, and they always get something from it. So if you're interested in joining, you can email me at sacramentalliving1word@verizon.net, and I'll put you on the blind copy list. In the meantime, I look forward to being with you again virtually for my next podcast. Until then, continue to have a wonderful, blessed summer. And I look forward to being with you again. This has been Michael Haldas for Ancient Faith Radio.
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3: Today's epistle reading is from St. Paul's second letter to the Corinthians, chapter 1, verses 12 through 20. For our boasting is this, the testimony of our conscience, that we conducted ourselves in the world in simplicity and godly sincerity, not with fleshly wisdom, but by the grace of God, and more abundantly toward you. For we are not writing any other thing to you than what you read or understand. Now I trust you will understand, even to the end, as also you have understood us in part, that we are your boast, as you also are ours, in the day of the Lord Jesus. And in this confidence I intended to come to you before, that you might have a second benefit, to pass by way of you to Macedonia, to come again from Macedonia to you, and be helped by you on my way to Judea. Therefore, when I was planning this, did I do it lightly? Or the things I plan, do I plan according to the flesh, that with me there should be yes, yes, and no, no? But as God is faithful, our word to you was not yes and no. For the Son of God, Jesus Christ, who was preached among you by us, by me, Silvanus, and Timothy, was not yes and no, but in him was yes. For all the promises of God in him are yes, and in him amen, to the glory of God through us. At the very beginning of his second letter to the Corinthian church, St. Paul answers the charge as to why he did not visit the church as he had first promised. He said it was for their salvation. Ambrosiaster writes, Paul dismisses the charge that he cannot be trusted by telling the Corinthians that he did not change his mind lightly. He had good reason for not doing what he had originally planned. When a spiritually minded person does not do what he intends to, it is because he has in mind something more providential for the salvation of someone's soul. The apostle did not carry out his original plan in order that the Corinthians might become better men and women. He delayed his coming specifically because there were some among them who had not purified themselves, and he was waiting for that to happen first. This is spiritual thinking. Carnal thinking, by contrast, makes changes of plan in order to suit personal desires, not in order to do what is beneficial. Today's Gospel reading is from St. Matthew, chapter 22, verses 23 through 33. The same day the Sadducees, who say there is no resurrection, came to him and asked, saying, Teacher, Moses said that if a man dies having no children, his brother shall marry his wife, and raise up offspring for his brother. Now there were with us seven brothers. The first died after he had married, and and having no offspring, left his wife to his brother. Likewise the second also, and the third even to the seventh. Last of all, the woman died also. Therefore, in the resurrection, whose wife of the seven will she be? For they all had her. Jesus answered and said to them, You are mistaken, not knowing the Scriptures nor the power of God. For in the resurrection they neither marry nor are given in marriage, but are like angels of God in heaven. But concerning the resurrection of the dead, have you not read what was spoken to you by God, saying, I am the God of Abraham, the God of Isaac, and the God of Jacob? God is not the God of the dead, but of the living. And when the multitudes heard this, they were astonished at his teaching. In today's gospel reading, Jesus explains the nature of the heavenly life, because in heaven there is no need for physical relations. An unknown writer of the patristic period writes these words, Jesus had spoken about fasting, almsgiving, and certain other spiritual works, yet we have heard nothing so far about the likeness of the angels. But in speaking of intercourse between men and women, he says, For in the resurrection they neither marry nor are given in marriage, but are like angels in heaven. Why? The work of reproduction is characteristically a fleshly act that we share in common with animals. Just as all carnal powers have affinity with the animals, so also do all spiritual powers have affinity with the angels. This is preeminently so for chastity, an especially angelic practice. For through this characteristic alone, the chaste are distinctively like the angels, and their nature is overcome with virtues. For the same reason, he says, neither do they marry, nor are they given in marriage, but are like angels of God in heaven. So when we live chastely, because it is outside of our nature, we escape the nature of the flesh, and we become co-equals with the angels.
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3: 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Amen.
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14 and 15, Psalm 34, verses 17 through 28, Proverbs chapter 7, verses 7 through 12, and Romans chapter 8, verses 18 through 39. After another of Job's friends tells what he thinks of Job's situation, Job lets them know that he understands all that. He wants a hearing. He wants to plead his case before God. But to Job, it looks like God is avoiding him. Let's begin. Job chapters 14 and 15. For mortal man born of woman is short-lived and full of wrath. He falls like a flower that blooms, and like a shadow he does not continue. Have you not taken account of him and brought him to judgment before you? For who shall be pure from uncleanness? No one. Even if his life is but one day upon the earth, his months are numbered by you. You appointed a time for him, and he cannot exceed it. Depart from him that he may rest, and let him be pleased with his life as a hired laborer. For there is hope for a tree, even if it is cut down, that it will sprout again, and its tender shoots will not fail. For though its root may grow old in the earth, and its stump may die in the rocky ground, yet at the scent of water it will bud and bring forth a crop like one newly planted. But a man who dies is utterly gone, and when a mortal has fallen, he is no more. For in time the sea is drawn down, and a river stops flowing, and the riverbed dries up. So too, when man falls asleep in death, he will not rise. For the dead will not awake until heaven is dissolved. For would that you had kept me in the grave, that you had hidden me until your wrath ceases, and that you would appoint me a set time in which you would remember me. For will man live again after he completes his course of life and dies? I will wait until I arise. Then you will call, and I will answer you. But do not cast away the works of your hands, for you have numbered my practices, and not one of my sins will escape you. You sealed up my lawlessness in a bag, and marked if I transgressed unwillingly. Truly a mountain falls and crumbles in pieces, and a rock wears out in its place. Waters wear away stones, and overflowing torrents wash away the soil of the earth, and you destroy the duration of man. You push him to his end, and he is gone. You set your face against him and send him away. If his children multiply themselves, he does not know it, and if they be few, he does not perceive it. But the muscles of his body feel pain, and his soul grieves. Then Eliphaz the Temanite answered and said, "Will a wise man give as an answer a breath of understanding, and does he satisfy the pain in his belly, arguing with sayings which are not necessary, and with words wherein is no profit? Have you not moreover cast off fear and accomplished such words before the Lord? You are guilty because of the words of your mouth, nor have you discerned the words of the mighty. May your mouth convict you, and not I, for your lips will testify against you. What? Are you the first man who was born? Or were you made before the beaches? Have you heard the doctrine of the Lord, and has wisdom come only to you? What do you know that we do not? What do you understand that we do not also? Both the aged and the very old are among us, much older than your father. You have been punished for only a few of your sins. You have spoken haughtily and exceedingly. Why has your heart dared, or what are your eyes set on, that you have vented your anger before the Lord and brought forth such words from your mouth? For who is the mortal that shall be blameless, or who is born of a woman that shall be righteous? Since he does not trust his saints, and heaven is not pure in his sight. Alas, then, detestable and unclean is a man who drinks wrongdoings like water.

0: But I will tell you, listen to me, I will tell you what I have now seen, what wise men say. They did not hide anything received from their fathers. To them alone the earth was given, and no stranger came among them. All the life of an ungodly man is spent in anxiety, and the years granted an oppressor are numbered. Fear is in his ears, and when he at last remembers to be at peace, his destruction comes. Let him not believe he will return from darkness, for he has already been given over to the power of the sword. He has been appointed to be food for vultures, and he knows in himself that he lives in a dead body, and a dark day will carry him away like a whirlwind. Trouble and anguish will come upon him, and like a general he will fall in the first rank, for he lifted his hands against the Lord and acted defiantly against the Almighty Lord. He ran in his sight with insolence, with the thickness of his wide shield. For he covered his face with his fat and put a collar upon his thighs. May he lodge in deserted cities and enter uninhabited houses, and what they prepared others will carry away. Let him not grow rich, nor let his possessions remain. Let him not cast a shadow upon the earth. Neither let him escape the darkness. Let the wind wither his blossom, and let his flower fall off. Let him not believe he will endure, for futility will be his reward. His harvest will perish before its gathering, and his branch will not flourish. May he be gathered prematurely like unripe grapes, and may he fall off like the blossom of an olive tree. For death is the witness of the ungodly man, and fire will burn the houses of those who take bribes. So he will conceive sorrows, his end will be vain, and his belly shall bear deceit. Psalm 34, verses 17 through 28. O Lord, when will you look on this? Restore my soul from their malice, my only begotten from the lions. I will give thanks to you, O Lord, in the great church. I will praise you among a mighty people. Let them not rejoice over me, those who are unjustly my enemies, those who hate me without a cause and wink with their eyes. For they spoke peace to me, but in their wrath they schemed deceit. And opening wide their mouth at me, saying, "Well done, well done, our eyes saw it." You saw this, O Lord. Do not keep silence. O Lord, do not be far from me. Arise, O Lord, attend to my judgment, my God and my Lord, to my cause. Judge me according to your righteousness, O Lord, my God. And let them not rejoice against me. Let them not say in their hearts, "Well done, well done, our soul." Let them not say, "We swallowed him up." May those who rejoice at my troubles be altogether dishonored and shamed. Let those who boast against me be clothed with shame and humiliation. Let those who desire my righteousness greatly rejoice and be glad. And let them say continually, "The Lord be magnified." Those who desire his servants' peace, and my tongue shall meditate on your righteousness and on your praise all the day long. Proverbs chapter 7, verses 7 through 12. For she looks from a window of her house into the streets, upon whom she might see among the undiscerning children a young man lacking discernment, passing by near the corner on the pathways of her house. And she speaks in the darkness at evening, when there is silence on a dark night. And the woman meets him, having the appearance of a prostitute. She makes the heart of the young men throb. She is excited and debauched, and her feet do not rest at home. For at times she is outside roaming about, and another time she is in the streets near every corner laying a trap. Romans chapter 8, verses 18 through 39. For I consider that the sufferings of this present time are not worthy to be compared with the glory which shall be revealed in us. For the earnest expectation of the creation eagerly waits for the revealing of the sons of God. For the creation was subjected to futility, not willingly, but because of him who subjected it in hope. Because the creation itself also will be delivered from the bondage of corruption into the glorious liberty of the children of God. For we know that the whole creation groans and labors with birth pangs together until now. Not only that, but we also who have the first fruits of the Spirit, even we ourselves groan within ourselves, eagerly waiting for the adoption, the redemption of our body. For we were saved in this hope. But hope that is seen is not hope, for why does one still hope for what he sees? But if we hope for what we do not see, we eagerly wait for it with perseverance. Likewise, the Spirit also helps in our weaknesses, for we do not know what we should pray for as we ought. But the Spirit himself makes intercession for us with groanings which cannot be uttered. Now he who searches the hearts knows what the mind of the Spirit is, because he makes intercessions for the saints according to the will of God. And we know that all things work together for good to those who love God, to those who are called according to his purpose. For whom he foreknew, he also predestined to be conformed to the image of his Son, that he might be the firstborn among many brethren. Moreover, whom he predestined, these he also called. Whom he called, these he also justified. And whom he justified, these he also glorified. What then shall we say to these things? If God is for us, who can be against us? He who did not spare his own Son, but delivered him up for us all, how shall he not with him also freely give us all things? Who shall bring a charge against God's elect? It is God who justifies. Who is he who condemns? It is Christ who died and furthermore is also risen, who is even at the right hand of God, who also makes intercession for us. Who shall separate us from the love of Christ? Shall tribulation or distress or persecution or famine or nakedness or peril or sword? As it is written, for your sake we are killed all day long. We are accounted as sheep for the slaughter. Yet in all these things we are more than conquerors through him who loved us. For I am persuaded that neither death nor life, nor angels, nor principalities, nor powers, nor things present, nor things to come, nor height, nor depth, nor any other created thing shall be able to separate us from the love of God, which is in Christ Jesus our Lord. I mentioned yesterday the advice of one of Job's companions. There are times when even someone we disagree with may have something important and truthful to say. Amma Theodora commented regarding overheard conversations. She said, "In the same way you pick and choose among dishes at a banquet with many courses, you may listen to secular conversations near you while having your heart focused on God. As certain foods do not appeal to your palate, there are topics of conversation that will bring you no pleasure. No harm will be done." In other words, we are free to choose what is helpful and leave the rest. St. Basil said something similar. He said, "Let our use of books and learning in every case mirror the icon of the honeybee. For such does not visit every flower in the same manner, neither does the honeybee attempt to fly off bearing the burden of the entire flower. Rather, once it derives that which is needful from the flower, it leaves the rest behind and takes flight. So too, if we are wise, once we derive from learning what resonates with truth, we too shall leave the rest behind and take flight. For is it not so
1: that when we take a rose, we avoid the thorns, so too let us approach diverse writings, harvesting the fruits that they offer for our objectives, while protecting ourselves from the damaging elements that may lie within them. In all our studies, let us take with us and take within us only what builds us up and what leads us in the fulfillment of our mission. In the examples of St. Basil and Amma Theodora, as well as in the book of Job, we see that rather than avoiding anything that is not totally correct and orthodox, we are called to be in the world, to take from it that which is good, and to leave the rest. The fathers and mothers of the Church engaged in all cultures and beliefs in order to share the gospel. We can do the same. I'm Father Alexis, and remember, Christ is in our midst.
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0: This is Daily Orthodox Scriptures for Kids with Father Alexis Corey. We're glad you're with us for this journey.
1: Welcome. I'm Father Alexis, and we are going to be reading through the Bible together. And I've got some friends that will be helping us. So let's get started.
2: Episode 405 today, everyone. And with this episode, we bring in a new chapter and a new reader. Let's meet Abigail. So, Abigail, tell me a little bit about yourself. How old are you?
3: 8 years old.
2: Wow.
3: 8 last month.
2: Well, happy birthday, Abigail. And what grade are you in?
3: 2nd.
2: And do you have any favorite things you like to learn in 2nd grade?
3: History, math, and science.
2: Wow, that's really good. History, math, and science. That's pretty broad. That covers a lot of area. And I hear you like to read. Do you have some favorite stories that you've read?
3: If I could list my favorite stories on a piece of paper, it would take up a whole book.
2: A whole book. It would take us all night to read all the names of the stories, huh?
3: Right.
2: One
3: I really liked was The Big Red Strawberry. It's a family favorite.
2: The Big Red Strawberry. Wow. Have you read it more than once?
3: Yes. One of my little brothers, a while ago, found a huge paperback book of it that's like about this wide.
2: Oh my goodness. It's a giant book?
3: And that's shut. When it's shut, you won't even be able to see the screen if I do my arms, how long it is.
2: Okay, so,
3: and that's wide.
2: So it's about shut. It's about 2 feet wide and about 1.5 feet tall. So when you open it up, it's really big.
3: Right.
2: That must be fun to read.
3: If it's 2 feet wide, then it'll be 4 feet wide when it's open.
2: That's true. I can tell you're good in math. Very good. Well, Abigail, I'm so happy you're here with us. And can you tell me the name of the church you go to?
3: First Presbyterian Church of Tulsa.
2: Wow, the First Presbyterian Church of Tulsa. Well, I'm so happy you're here with us on the Daily Orthodox Scriptures. I'm so happy that you and your brother discovered our podcast and that you're reading the Bible with children from all around our country and a lot of people in Canada. And there's children around the world listening too. So that's a lot of fun. So I think we are ready for the reading. We'll be reading the first 12 verses of the chapter. What will our chapter be?
3: John chapter 8.
2: Cool. Let's get started.
3: But Jesus went to the Mount of Olives. Now early in the morning, he came again to the temple, and all the people came to him. He sat down and taught them. Then the scribes and the Pharisees brought to him a woman caught in adultery. When they had set her in the midst, they said to him, "Teacher, this woman was caught in adultery in the very act. Now Moses and the law commanded us that such should be stoned. But what do you say?" This they said, testing him, that they might have something of which to accuse him. But Jesus stooped down and wrote on the ground with his finger, as though he did not hear. So when they continued asking him, he raised himself up and said to them, "He who is without sin among you, let and throw a stone at her first. And again he stooped down and wrote on the ground. And those who heard it, being convicted by their conscience, went out one by one, beginning with the oldest, even to the last. And Jesus was left alone with the woman standing in the midst. When Jesus had raised himself up and saw no one but the woman, he said to her, "Woman, where are those accusers of you? Has no one condemned you?" She said, "No one, Lord." And Jesus said to her, "Neither do I condemn you. Now go and sin no more." Then Jesus spoke to them again, saying, "I am the light of the world. He who follows me shall not walk in darkness, but have the light of life."
2: Very nice, Abigail. As we begin the 8th chapter of John, we hear the story of a woman caught in adultery. Adultery is when a husband or wife is not faithful to their spouse. And the law back then said if someone was found to have this sin, they should be killed. But before anyone did anything to the woman, Jesus told the crowd around her that the first person to hurt her should be the person who has never sinned. And everyone realized that they had sinned at different times in their life. Maybe it wasn't the same sin as this woman, but they were not totally innocent from sin either. Realizing this, they all walked away, and no one hurt the woman. This is an important lesson for all of us. We do not hate anyone because of the sins they may do. All of us sin, not the same sins as others, but we all sin at one time or another. When we notice the sins of another person, Jesus says that we should think of our own sins and remember that we could do better. This is what Jesus means when he says in other places that we should not judge others. When we judge others, it's because we forget that we are sinners ourselves. We shouldn't pretend in our prayers that we are perfect. God knows that we sin. But we should ask God for forgiveness of our own sins and the strength to sin no longer. So thanks, Abigail, for reading and starting us off with John chapter 8. I'm Father Alexis, and remember, Christ is in our midst.
3: He is and ever shall be.
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0: Our saint of the day is the martyr Domitius of Persia and two disciples. Born a pagan in Persia in the time of the Emperor Constantine, he came to know the Christian faith as a young man, forsook his paganism, and received baptism. He was so enchanted with the true faith that he left all worldly things and became a monk in a monastery near the town of Nisibis. He lived among the brethren for some time, then withdrew into silence, going to Archimandrite Urbel, of whom it is said for 60 years he never ate anything cooked. Urbel made him a deacon, but when he wanted to make him a priest, Domitius fled to a distant mountain and settled in a cave there. He attained such perfection through fasting, prayer, vigils, and meditation that he was able to heal the sick. When Julian the Apostate came to that place, he heard of Domitius and sent men to wall him up alive in the cave with two of his disciples. Thus died this saint of God in 363 and went to the kingdom of God. The saint of the day can be found in the pages of www.abamoses.com and is a regular feature of Ancient Faith Radio.
1: Ancient Faith Radio presents Speaking the Truth in Love with Father Thomas Hopko. Father Thomas is the Dean Emeritus of St. Vladimir's Orthodox Seminary and the author of numerous books and articles. From his study in Elwood City, Pennsylvania, here is Father Tom.
2: Hi, in this podcast, this is Father Tom Hopko, Speaking the Truth in Love. I'd like to reflect a bit more on this question about God being in control. It's probably one of the worst podcasts I've done from the point of being clear about what I was trying to talk about. And maybe it was born a little bit of passion more than calmness, because I must say that expression irritates me, and especially when it's preceded by a command with an exclamation point that says, "Relax. God is in control." If you notice the original podcast, that's what the photo says. Relax. God is in control. And I received a number of reactions to that, more than usual, actually, and many of them negative, saying, you know, if God is not in control, why do we bother praying, someone wrote. God is not control and things are just all out of control, you know, how do we understand divine providence and, human life in this world? Is God really guiding our way and so on? Well, I think probably one of the things that I was originally intending in making this in this podcast was a kind of very superficial and flippant use of that expression, God is in control. Especially if it would be preceded by, a one-word command, relax. You know, because all I could think of, which kind of impassioned me, so to speak, was that, you know, I watch the news very often, practically every night. You know, and when you hear the news about, young girls in Islamic countries being abducted and raped and sold for sex and so on, I just wonder what would happen if at the end of the newscast they would put up a sign, "But nevertheless, relax, God is in control." Or when you see that people are murdering each other all over the place and, you know, September 11, we get into the Twin Towers and Pentagon thing where 3,000 people were killed, not admitting on the very same day and that our own hospitals have aborted more than 3,000 babies on that day. We said, but that's okay. Either one is okay. Relax. God is in control. Where a family has a child who dies at a very young age, you know, like the little girl who went to a political meeting there of the congresswoman, Gabby, in Arizona, and she gets shot. You say, oh, yeah, she got shot, but relax. God is in control. You know, whenever you see human suffering of that nature, and you hear especially Christians saying very flippantly, God is in control, I want to become an atheist. If this is how God is and he's really in control of all this, meaning that he is controlling it, that he's making it happen, you know, that is part of his positive plan for human life on earth. And especially if you connect it with texts like God does whatever he wills and the clay doesn't speak back to the potter. And, you know, it gives people, in my opinion, a very, very wrong idea about God and about human life interacting with God. And then it leads to very strange ideas about prayer and about how prayer works and about how divine providence operates. You know, I just think it leads into a big mess. And that's why what my plea was, think more about what you're saying when you say things and how they might be interpreted. Well, I have to take that advice myself. I should think more about how people think about things when I talk on the radio and how what I say might be interpreted. And so I want to apologize for, you know, confusion that I've caused in a number of people's lives by that particular podcast. But I still would like to say a few things here today. Number one is that it is not, I don't believe it's the Christian teaching that God is causing every little thing to happen in creation that happens by his direct intent. You know, God creates creation with a certain freedom, and certainly human beings and certainly angels. I mean, suppose you had the story of the falling of one-third of the heavenly ranks into becoming demonics, who are then allowed by God to go over the world and to lead people astray and to confuse them and to end up, you know, inspiring people to kill Jesus of Nazareth as a blasphemer and so on. You hear all of that, and then you say, but that's okay, smile, God is in control, finally, ultimately. Well, finally, ultimately, God's victory of truth and goodness and beauty and truth will persevere, will win out. There will be the victory. That's the victory of the gospel, that in the end, all things will be made right. But every one of us has to repent for the sins that we have committed and for the errors that we have made and how we have contributed to things that have happened. I mean, I don't know a parent who's not repenting over some of the ways they've treated their own children. Well, some people might say, well, and I even had people say to me, I can't tell you how many times I had people say to me as a priest, oh, Father Tom, you can say trust God. You can say count on divine grace. You can say God does not test us more than we can bear. You can say that all this testing is absolutely necessary for the sake of human salvation because we're made in the image and likeness of God and we are free and God cannot compel us to do anything. God could part the Red Sea. God could bring into existence billions and billions of galaxies of stars. You know, God could mend a broken leg. God could raise a dead person. But when it comes to the human freedom and the human will and the human behavior, I would say, just bluntly, God does not have control over that. If we do not wish to cooperate with God, and if our God is not really God, but some monster that we have created, which I'm afraid some of the gods of the religions are, and some people even think the God of the Old Testament is, and in my opinion, if he didn't send Jesus Christ at the end, and if all of this didn't exist for the sake of bringing Christ and the salvation and the forgiveness of the world, God himself would be a monster. And if we would say that he's in control by killing off everybody, you know, what kind of a God would that be? But our God is the God of love, the God of grace, the God of freedom, especially in regard to human beings and in regard to the angels as well. You know, I started speaking about the fall of the angels. Suppose you spoke about the fall of the angels and there's devils all over the place, but you put a sign up, relax, God is in control. You know, well, there's a sense in which God is in control of the demons. They cannot tempt anyone without God's permission. Or God can, you know, just, you know, extinguish them if he wanted to. God could wipe out of existence anything that he wanted to that was evil. And in fact, I think our God is more a God of intervention than of operation. You know, God is in control of the controls. He's seated at the controls, you know. Well, I think there's a certain freedom even to nature, the animals, their interaction, you know, lions as roaring and hippopotamuses, behemoths, and, you know, somehow there's a certain beauty and freedom in their relationship. But sometimes, you know, the poet is right who said, if you look at the animal world, like, you know, many evolutionists do, it's nothing but blood of, what does they say, blood of tooth and fang or nail and tooth or something that's filled with blood and killing each other. That's why the end result in the Christian way of speaking would be the lion lies down with the lamb and there is peace at the end. But we have to go through an incredible affliction and testing in order to get to that point. And when you have a bunch of free beings like angels and human beings over whom God really has no control over whether they want to do right or to do wrong, he can't make anybody do right. You know, and it's not the case that God, chooses St. Paul and makes him to be a saint. No, St. Paul had all the ingredients of becoming Paul and a saint and a great preacher and evangelist, and that's why God knocked him down on the road to Damascus. But he couldn't have knocked down just anybody. They might have got up and said, God, it's hot out here today, and, you know, I thought I saw Jesus, but let's get on to Damascus. I need a good shot of wine or something. I mean, he doesn't do that. He can't pick any woman to be his mother. He's got to produce the Theotokos. And in some sense, the whole Old Testament exists to produce Jesus, but therefore produces first to produce the Holy Mother of God, who's capable of giving birth to Jesus freely. Let it be to me according to your will. But theoretically, no archangel would be sent to a woman and say, rejoice, highly favored. And she would say, I don't believe you. This is baloney. I'm not even married. Take a trip or something. I mean, you know, I'm speaking stupidly here, but I'm afraid that that's what a lot of people sometimes think about Christianity. That God just forces what he forces, and he forces human beings to be the way he wants them to be, and he saves some, and he condemns others, and that's his business because he's in control. But then why say to somebody, relax? No. Tell to the parents of the kids who were shot up in New England that day in the school, relax, God is in control. Many of those people were great believers. And they were believers after their kids were shot. But I don't think that they would appreciate saying God is in control and God made those people kill them because God is controlling everything. You know, I just don't believe that that's how God is. And I don't believe that that's how God acts. And I don't believe that the created world is made up only of, you know, plants and animals and birds and fish and all beings that don't have intelligence and free will. In fact, all those beings are created for the sake of us who have intelligence and free will and moral choice. And in order for us to be godlike, we have to want that and operate that. And that's what we pray for. You know, someone wrote and said, well, if God is not in control, what's the use of praying? Well, the whole point is because we want God not to control our life, but to guide and grace and inspire and instruct our life so that we could be servants of God and not servants of evil, but not servants of a God to whom I think would be more useless to pray if we believe God did whatever he wanted. Then what would be the purpose of prayer then, you know? So prayer, I think, is very, very important. So here I would like to say that I would suggest on this issue, especially since I'm not able to do a very good job on it, but still to give it another try. 4 years ago, more than 4 years ago, on Ancient Faith Radio, I had two podcasts back-to-back, which I, as I recall, produced rather positive rather than negative reaction. One was on February 26th. It was I read a letter of a woman who wrote about how horrible her life was, and she posed the question, does God play favorites? Does God play favorites? Does he, because he's in control, does he pick some and make them holy and pick others and let them be evil? Does he save some because he wants to and condemns the other because they deserve it anyway? You know, is that how we understand God? And I try to answer that, and I think it still is not a bad answer. It could be done better, probably, but I would suggest that if you had trouble with what I said about relax, God is in control, I would ask you to go on the list of my podcasts under the series Speaking the Truth in Love and go to February 26, 2010, and find, does God play favorites? And then the very next one, which was in March 14th, 2010, I made a podcast called Predestination, Providence, and Prayer. And I tried to show how there really is a predestination. Yeah, definitely, it's a scriptural teaching. How there is a divine providence. Yes, there is. That's a scriptural teaching. Does prayer actually affect the predestinationary plans and providence of God? And I make the point, absolutely. Because I believe that the vision, the Christian vision, is God knowing everything before it happens, knowing what's going to happen when he creates a world with angels and who can become demons and human beings who can become madmen and shoot children and kill people and cut off people's heads on TV, before he made such a kind of a world, that he knew that it would be that kind of a world. And he knew that it would be only through many afflictions that people would enter into God's kingdom at the end. And he knew that it would require the incarnation and the beating and the mocking and the scourging of his son Jesus in complete humiliation, and then to be nailed on the cross by instigation of his own people in connection with the Gentiles among thieves. That was part of all God's economy from before the foundation of the world. And sometimes people say, well, hell, if that's God's predestination providence, I don't want any part of it. The guy's a monster, this God of yours. He's a monster. And we would say, no, he's not. But he knows what we will do. He knows our own prayer. He knows our own desire. He cannot violate that. But he can arrange things. He can intervene. He can deal with people who are willing to cooperate with him freely. But these people who would cooperate with him freely, he never says to them, relax. God never says to us, relax. We'll relax in the age to come. Now's the time to work. And our working has to be freely to follow God, freely to do his will, freely to live by grace, freely to know that the evils of the world are not God's, what the Holy Fathers call, basic will. God's basic essential will for human beings is that we would live forever in complete joy and bliss, that we would not sin. But he knew that we would. So part of his plan is to forgive us, to give us the chance to do it, and he does. And he hears what we pray or what we don't pray from before the foundation of the world. So rather than saying prayer is useless, whether you have a purely predestinationist view or whether you have a view that nobody's in there, God is not in control at all in any way, so prayer is useless, both of those are silly. They're wrong. Our prayers determine the divine providence. God knows whether or not I will pray for my neighbor or for Barack Obama or for my parents who are dead. Or God hears those prayers before I even make them, and they become part of the providence. If I don't pray, the divine providence will be completely different than what it is. And if you don't pray, it'll be different also. So your prayer is part of it. Your prayer, our prayer, is contributing to it. But we have to know that we're not simply ordering God to use his powers to do what we want, but we also have to know that God may say no to us. He may use affliction in our life in order to save us. I mean, I could say I know people, if they didn't contract cancer and die, they would have probably gone to hell. They were in such bad shape. But having to suffer cancer saved their life. It saved their soul. They learned love. They learned to see things differently. So suffering is a big part of it. As Simone Weil said, why she loved Christianity, she was a Jewish lady who died early during the Second World War period, and she was a kind of a strange woman. But anyway, she said, the great thing about the Christian gospel is it doesn't try to explain evil or to give it some place, but it does believe that suffering and evil is essential to our participation in divine life. We have to be tested. And this test is going on every day. And God alone knows who can be tested, how, and why. You know, sometimes I'm even dumb enough to think, God doesn't make me suffer too much compared to other people. I have a little troubles right now because not feeling too well lately. But You know, I sometimes think, well, God, if I can't even stand a little bit of suffering that I have to endure now, what would happen if I had to really suffer something like people who went into the gulags under communism, and or who were burned in the furnaces of Auschwitz or Dachau? Whoa, I don't know if I could stand it. I'm so afraid I would probably apostatize or something. I mean, who knows? We don't know. But we just pray every day that we would not give in to evil. We even pray that in the Lord's Prayer. In the Lord's Prayer, when we say to God, our Father in heaven, may your name be kept holy. May your kingdom come. May your will be done as in heaven. That's how it says it originally. Jose Nurano, as in heaven, in Jesus and his mother and all of the saints and martyrs and apostles, so also in us, his members on earth. So we are praying every day, don't let us fall when we are tested, when we are tempted. And in fact, that expression, lead us not into temptation, doesn't mean that God is tempting us. The scripture is very clear. God doesn't tempt anybody. But not to be led into is a Hebraic way of saying, don't let us fall when the trials and the tasks and the tests will come. Be with us. We want you to be with us. And this is what we mean. Now, if somebody says, well, that's how I understand the sentence, God is in control, then I would say, well, that would be okay, I guess. Then, you know, if God can give us, you know, the power not to submit to evils and to hear our prayers, and our prayers are really made and they're really for good, and they're not just to con God into getting what we want or naming it or claiming it or, you know, going on TV with our new shiny suit on and our hair slicked back saying, there's a power within everybody greater that makes you vanquish all evil. Okay, there might be. There probably is. But that doesn't do us much good when you look at the suffering of children, when you look at the evils of the world, when you look at people killing each other in the name of God, when you see Ukrainians and Russians, when, you know, when Russian thugs get equipment and shoot down a commercial airliner, you know, killing all the people aboard, you don't put that on the news, but then end with, but relax, God is in control. Well, tell that to the people who got killed and tell that to their families. Well, I think if you tell it, it's terrible. When I entered St. Vladimir Seminary years ago, many years ago, 1957, one of the first sentences that I heard somebody quote there, and it stuck with me the rest of my life, I believe the quotation was of Elie Wiesel, the man who wrote about the Auschwitz and the Holocaust, where he said, I believe it was he, but in any case, this was the sentence, never say anything about God that you cannot say over a furnace of burning babies. And you might even add, whose mothers are watching their kids being burned to death by evildoers. What are you going to tell them about God? What are you going to say about God? Are you going to say, relax, God is in control, when they're burning your babies? Dostoevsky was a master at dealing with this issue. And he didn't end up with, relax, God is in control. In fact, he told his brother, Ivan, the atheist, you know, that's not the answer. The answer is when Christ comes and takes all that crap upon himself and dies himself and is risen from the dead and forgives everybody and offers again salvation to everyone who would want it and who are not just looking for someone to control their lives, but are looking for a God with whom they could fulfill their lives as free, intelligent, and moral beings. I mean, so, you know, the end of the story is, you know, the believing brother just goes up to the atheistic brother, and after this brother makes up all the horrible things about a little girl being abused and then locked up in an outhouse and covered with her own feces, and then said, you want me to believe in that kind of a God? Well, the believing brother has nothing to say. He walks up to his brother and he kisses him, and he walks away. And the brother said, hey, you stole that line already from the Holy Scripture, you know. But in any case, we got to be careful with what we say and what we mean. And I think that what I said there perhaps was not done carefully enough. So I ask your forgiveness for that. But I'm still convinced that that is not a good thing to say, especially if you begin with the word relax. How many suffering people on earth would hear, you know, complacent, well-fed, healthy Americans look at their massive suffering and just smile at them and say, you should believe in the true God, Jesus, accept him as your Savior, and relax. He's in control of everything. Well, you know, I got to live my life in this world. You know, I do. And there's real suffering here. And if that is due to God, either in his positive actions or in his failure to act, then we're in big trouble. But if there is some kind of deeper meaning to the whole thing, and it has to do with love and freedom and how God really is, who's revealed to us in Jesus Christ crucified, then I think you've got a different story. Now, one of the messages I got on email about this podcast was from a man named Peter James. I don't know who Peter James is, but I emailed him back and I said, may I read your email on my second chance reflection here on this issue? And he was kind enough to write back and say, yes, you may, part of it or all of it. Use it however you would like, Father Tom, a very kind man. Because, you know, he has a two-paragraph message, which is less than a page long. And I have a feeling that maybe he said in this message what I was trying to say in, you know, in, I don't know how long the original podcast was, but it certainly was more than 3 minutes, you know, maybe he said it better, more clearly. Anyway, this is what he wrote, and I'd like you to hear it. He wrote, dear Father Tom, I felt I had to write about the podcast on God is in control. I am from an evangelical background, and I am getting very interested in orthodoxy. One of the many things I like is the way it maintains the mystery and does not try to explain everything in terms of our human understanding. And I very much value your teaching because it is so balanced, thank you, and nuanced. However, this time I felt that you had fallen into the same error as the Calvinists, although from the opposite side, as it were. I believe this is the teaching of the scriptures and the church, that God is in control. And the is in bold print. God is in control. But this does not in any way impede our free will. On the day of Pentecost, the Apostle Peter was bold enough to declare that the crucifixion of Christ was both the evil act of wicked men, and undoubtedly the most evil act ever perpetrated on the planet Earth, and the culmination of God's plan. Now, if God is not in control, how can we trust him for our daily bread or for keeping us from unbearable temptations? 1 Corinthians 10:13. And if he chooses to answer our prayers about the weather, well, that's his prerogative too. In the end, we are confronted with a mystery. Well, I think there is a mystery on how it all works, but I do believe, I want to answer Peter here, I do believe that it might be less a mystery than some of us make of it. In other words, if we could begin by saying that God can control the elements and the earth and heal diseases and so on, but he doesn't choose to do that often with everybody because it won't do any good because it'll just return again. So evil has to be part of the story. But the human desire for good and for truth and beauty, that has to be part of the story too. Because without our synergia, without our cooperation, God can't even save us. We could say no to God at the final judgment and burn in hell by our own choice and still blame God for it if we want to. I mean, that's how delicate it is, I think. But anyway, Peter continues. And about the weather. Yeah, I think we could ask about the weather if we really want to, but I'm not so sure that God is so very pleased with that, to tell the truth. I mean, in my book, The Winter Pascha, I have sayings of St. Isaac of Syria and St. John Cassian, which actually chastise the Christians for the paltriness and pettiness of their prayer. And they're commenting on the Lord's Prayer. And they say, in the Lord's Prayer, there's not one word, not a word for earthly happiness, for temporal well-being. There's nothing earthly or temporal in the Lord's Prayer at all. It's a totally eschatological prayer. It's a prayer for God to allow us to live now by our vision of the kingdom that we believe is to come at the end and is here in foretaste in the presence of the resurrected Christ in our life by the presence of the Holy Spirit. Yeah, we have a real foretaste of the coming kingdom of God, but it's a foretaste. It's still through a veil darkly, sure. But at the same time, we could see deeper that there is a plan to all of this, but it's not a plan just simplistically to say to everyone, whatever happens after, I don't know, people see their children burned in a furnace or shot by an idiot madman, to tell them God is in control. I think that's mean almost. It's cruel. We have to say, God is with us. God can help us. Christ endured all of that. Christ raised from the dead. He defeated all of that. We have to believe in that. We have to live by that. We have to use the death of these children never to sin ourselves. You know, keep them in a photograph on your desk so you'd get up every day and say, what am I doing with my life? And if it's relaxing because I believe God is in control, then I think I'm in big trouble. I got to get up every day and cooperate with God the best I can. And ask forgiveness when I fail. It seems to me that's more the reality. But let's continue with Peter James's second paragraph. He says, personally, I would also see a difference between saying God is in control and God controls everything. For example, a teacher overseeing a class of children is in control, and then he has that in quotation marks, and then in parentheses he says, hopefully, with, you know, three exclamation points. The teacher is in control, hopefully, but she is letting her pupils get on with their own work. She lets them make mistakes and may even choose to, quote, not see small misdemeanors, judging it better to let the children sort out for themselves how to behave. But she is watching over it all, and she is ready to intervene when necessary. And I would even add here to Peter's nice sentence, and possible, because sometimes it's just not possible. People aren't ready to accept an intervention of God. Not everybody. I know people who've had miracles happen in their lives, and they did not turn and believe in God. I've seen it with my own eyes as a priest. Then he says, an inadequate picture of God's providence, all pictures are inadequate, but it is perhaps gives us a glimpse of his ways, how he acts. Hope this is helpful. Every blessing and thank you for your wonderful teaching, Peter. Well, thank you, Peter, for thinking it's wonderful. But I take your point. Yeah, I accept your point. Maybe it's better to see the difference between saying God is in control and even to begin it with relax, God is in control, and to say God controls everything. Because if you say God controls everything, then nobody can relax. Because then God is a monster, and who knows what he can do to us suffering this very day. And sometimes our greatest suffering doesn't have to do with ourselves, but with our family members, with our children, with our neighbors. Real saints suffer more for the afflictions and sorrows of others than they do for their own. I believe that's pretty clear in Scripture and in the lives of the saints. But in any case, I think every saint would believe that praying to God and for his grace and for his intervention, should it be his holy will. And that's why we always say, nevertheless, not my will, but your will be done. And believe that God's ways are unsearchable and inscrutable, as St. Paul said. You know, how unsearchable thy ways, how inscrutable thy judgments. But still, there is something deeper there going on than some superficial smiley face that says, God is in control. I once read a book years ago by two, I think they're ministers and physicians, Protestants, evangelicals, named Minrith and Meyer. It was about happiness, choosing happiness. And they told a story in there that really affected me. They told a story of a minister's family, a missionary family somewhere, where one of their boys was killed. And at the funeral, the mom, the mother of the boy, was smiley and happy and saying to everyone who came by, God is with us. God's in control.

But anyway, this woman showed no sign of grieving at all. And then her a second son was killed on a motorcycle accident, I believe. And the same thing happened. The people came. She didn't show a sign of mourning or grief. She just kept saying, Jesus' will, God is good, God is in control, or whatever. But then these two writers, Drs. Minrith and Meyer, they wrote how this lady ended up in a mental institution, hallucinating and completely out of her mind. And their interpretation was because she did not allow herself really to grieve. She did not allow herself really to see how horrible all of that is. It was some kind of, excuse me for saying this, superficial expression of belief in God. You know, oh, they just had a bad day that day and killed themselves. I mean, you know, I've heard of suicides being spoken about that way. Oh, my child was really a believer. He was happy. He was good. But some people have a bad day and that darkness gets to you. Well, that happened to, let's call him Joey, last week, and he went and hanged himself. I mean, come on. And then you're going to say God is in control and relax. That's my problem. And I'm not good at dealing with it. But maybe Peter James is better. And I hope you're better. And I hope God inspires you to understand it properly, especially if I'm not understanding it properly. And maybe I'm not. But I do believe there is a plan of God from all eternity. I do believe that it involves human freedom and angelic freedom. I do believe that suffering and affliction and death is part of the whole story, that God himself knows how to orchestrate all of that. He's more an orchestrator, I believe, than a controller. And he knows how to put it all together for the sake of the salvation of everyone who can possibly be saved. And none of us will have an excuse for not being with him in paradise. But it may be that God will have to give us some pretty very horrible things to go through to reach that point. And the reason is because he can't simply control it to be good. Sometimes people say, well, why didn't God just create good people? Then everything would have been all right. We wouldn't even have this question. Well, my answer would be he couldn't do it because there are no such things as good people. If every one of us was Adam, we would have done the same damn thing. And what's the proof of it? We do it even when we're Christians. St. Simeon, the new theologian, he said, Adam was some kind of earth creature with Eve, and they were, you know, they had this wily serpent devil that tempted them, and you could even feel sorry for them. But what excuse do we have when we go to the Holy Eucharist, sing the prayers and the psalms and read the Gospels and the epistles and actually receive the very body and blood of Christ in our mouth, like I did this morning, and swallow it, and then go off to coffee hour and start criticizing, gossiping, judging, being angry with everybody, you know, blaming God for all kinds of things. What good does it do? You know, we're worse off even than Adam, you know. But thanks God, there's a new Adam, the Lord Jesus Christ, and there's a new possibility for us all. But life in this world's not a picnic. It's a bearing of a cross. And God did not send Jesus so that we would not have to bear crosses. God sent Jesus to give us the grace and the power to bear our cross, through which, and only through which, by dying and suffering with him, do we attain to the life of the age to come. And that begins already in this world. And in my opinion, as you can see, saying to people, relax, God is in control, is really not a good way of speaking. I don't think it really helps much, and it may in fact cause a lot of people not even to believe in God, if that's what you're supposed to believe if you're a Christian. But I don't think a person who reads the scriptures and knows the gospel and knows the lives of the saints can easily, simply, facilely say such a thing. And I think it would be better if we didn't, if we found some other way of speaking. And Peter James is giving us some hints about how to do that. So God bless him. And keep working it out, folks. If you're listening to this, pray to God. Ask for insight. You know, ask that the way we formulate our convictions would be helpful to people and not harmful. And please forgive me for perhaps putting on a podcast that was born out more out of my own passion and anger than it was over the care for

0: for my listeners. But God, forgive me, and you forgive me too, please. And let's work on this together with God's grace and power. And prayer, remember prayer, it really determines the course of the universe. It does. It determines the divine providence by which we all are saved. May God bless us. For Ancient Faith Radio, and in this sense, I don't want to pin all this on the radio station. It's my problem. So on Ancient Faith Radio, this is Father Thomas Hopko.
1: And that was Speaking the Truth in Love with Father Thomas Hopko. 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

0: 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That's 1-855-237-2346. Here now is Father Evan.
1: Well, hello, and welcome to this edition of Orthodoxy Live, your live call-in show about the Orthodox faith, her teachings, and her traditions. I'm your host, Father Evan, and we are streaming to you live here on Ancient Faith Radio. I'm glad you're with us. It's August 13th, 2023. We're right in the midst, or towards the end, of the fast that comes at the beginning of August, known as the Dormition Fast. It concludes on the evening of the 14th, as we make our way into the commemoration of the falling asleep of the Virgin Mary, the Theotokos, as she is called in the church, Jesus's mother. And this fast, which is 2 weeks long, is often called the Small Lent. There are four fast periods of the liturgical calendar, Great Lent, the Fast of the Apostles. It usually hits sometime in June. It comes after the Feast of Pentecost and before the Feast of St. Peter and Paul, which is on the 29th, and the Feast of the Holy Apostles on June 30th. And then there's this feast, or fast, I should say, and then the last of them, which comes in November through December, the Fast of Advent. Each of these fasts ends with a feast, a celebration, and the fast helps us to prepare. If you've got questions about fasting, what it means as a Christian, and how to implement it, refer you back to my first book called Toolkit for Spiritual Growth, and talk about the scriptural and biblical references for fasting, practically, what does it mean to fast? How is it done? And some of the theology in a pretty simple short chapter. But anyway, welcome to the program. We look forward, of course, to taking your calls this evening. You can reach us by dialing in at 1-855-237-2346. That's 1-855-AF-RADIO. A quick note to all of you and to my producer and engineer, Matushka Trudy, on the other end. Unfortunately, my X screen, which is the board that shows up on my laptop that shows me the studio calls, won't come up because I think basically when we were trying to hook up the video that got knocked out. So what we're going to do is we're going to take a quick break, and we'll come right back on the other side. I'm going to grab my cell phone so Matushka Trudy can contact me through cell phone. But again, you're listening to Orthodoxy Live. The number to call, 1-855-237-2346. We're going to take a short break. We'll be right.
0: Orthodoxy Live with Father Evan will be back in a moment. In the meantime, lines are open at 1-855-AF-RADIO. That's 1-855-237-2346.
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0: Father Evan is ready for your call, and our lines are open at 1-855-AF-RADIO. That's 1-855-237-2346. Here once again is Father Evan.
1: Well, welcome back. Thank you for letting me take that quick break right at the start of our program. As I was saying, a little technical difficulty. There's a software that loads into the laptop here in the studio here at the house. And unfortunately, it won't load because I think we have reconfigured things. And nonetheless, I had to run upstairs and grab my cell phone so that our engineer and producer, Matushka, can contact me with a caller. So actually, we're going to go out to our first caller. Welcome to the program. Is this Matthew?
3: Hi, yes, Father Evan, can you hear me? This is Matthew.
1: Yeah, I sure can, Matthew. Where are you calling from?
3: I'm in Florida right now, and it is very hot here.
1: Oh, where in Florida are you?
3: I'm in the Orlando area.
1: Okay. So I have a good friend. He happens to be the parish council president of our parish, and he's at a conference in Orlando, and I spoke with him. I think it was Friday evening. Him and his wife are down there, and I said, have you even left the hotel? And he said, no, it's just way too hot to even think about going outside. Is that the case?
3: Yeah, my weather app says excessive heat warning. It said that for a while.
1: Oh, my. Well, you know, in some ways, it's interesting. You know, living in Colorado, the flip is, you know, January, February, here's cold. It's not extreme bitter cold. Like some people think Colorado's like this ice box. It's not at all like, you know, let's say East Coast cold or Canada cold. Yet we get these snaps, you know, where it'll be like maybe 5 days below zero temps. And I guess in exchange for that, you have what, June, July, August, that's pretty hard.
3: Yeah, it's June, July, August here in Florida are just unbearable. I mean, I'm originally from New York though. So, and it was like upstate New York. So basically Canada climate, the winters there were like 6 months and brutal.
1: Yeah. I would say the coldest I've ever been in my life was, actually in Albany, New York.
3: Oh, really? Yeah. Rochester is where I'm from. Lake Ontario is right there. So,
1: yeah. I mean, I was there in the winter a couple of times. I was like, this is a new level of cold, you know, and I think a little bit of the lake effect, right? And, you know, lots of snow. The sun doesn't come out. Once it snows, it's on the ground. I mean, all of that gives me PTSD because I look at a picture of winter and, like, even right now, and I'm like, oh, it's going to snow again.
3: Yep.
1: But, you know, I don't know how well I would handle 3 months of having to stay inside, though. That would be tough.
3: Well, it's pretty bad.
1: Well, welcome to the program. I think you had emailed me and I suggested you call in. Okay. So Matthew, you'll have to refresh my memory. I get way too many emails, but I know from time to time emails come in and yours, I remember Matthew, and I think I have your last name too. But yeah, why don't you share with me and with our listeners what's on your mind?
3: Okay, so this is, so I'm a Protestant and looking at Orthodoxy side, obviously the number one thing you notice is the icons, right? And yeah, I come from a tradition that's pretty like, you know, no icons, Reformed tradition. So I've been trying to do some, I've been doing a lot of research on Orthodoxy, and a lot of it just makes so much sense, and it seems very historically connected. But I was trying to do some research on the history, like of the early church, what the early church fathers said about, you know, art and images and all that, and how the Jewish people viewed art and icons in the time of Christ and before and after, and. It seems to me that icons are a development and even like a development that took several hundred years before Christians first started using icons. And so my question is, because of that, how do like the Orthodox justify using icons and not just using icons, but particularly like icon veneration and saying that this is, you know, not idolatry, this is an ancient practice. Because it seems to me based on the historical data and of course, you know, the kind of the plain reading, if you will, of the second commandment, I'm just at a loss how icons are justified.
1: Yeah. Okay. Well, lots there to just start with in terms of unpacking. The first is, let's just chat a little bit about, you know, your appreciation for an investigation into Orthodoxy. How did that come about?
3: I don't know. I think originally it was just, I'm from a Protestant tradition that cherishes church history. And so just kind of doing my own like church history, you know, mostly focused on the West and you hear a little bit about the East. And I was like, okay, not Catholicism. The Pope's not, I don't think that's really historical. And then in my mind, I just was like, okay, well, what about Orthodoxy? Because that's the other real big tradition that claims historic roots. And I just kind of started doing my own research on it.
1: Got you. Yeah, I think, you know, when typically a Christian from a Protestant background begins to investigate the early church, sometimes it comes through, as you just mentioned, sort of a historical interest, right? Sometimes it can come from a desire to understand maybe the worship life of the church, right? You know, you're kind of, let's say, in a modern context and the worship that you participate in, you know, you may start to question, where does this come from and why are we doing what we're doing, as opposed to maybe the more ancient liturgical life of the church, right? And so sometimes people will come to an investigation through the sacraments, like, you know, the Eucharist. Sometimes it's, you know, a deeply rooted theological problem that someone's discovered, like maybe their Christology. I remember meeting a gentleman who was doing his PhD work, and he came across the early writings of the church on Christ, and he realized that his Christology, you know, his understanding of the theology and the person of Christ was flawed, you know, in a deeply, what the early church would have deemed heretical way. Sometimes, you know, the path in is different, right? You know, there's pastoral things that come up or, you know, whatever it might be. But as you mentioned, for many, as they begin that investigation, there seems to be, you know, gosh, at some point, if I had the time, I'd write a book on, you know, the top five, you know, hurdles for, you know, a Protestant Christian in investigating Orthodoxy. And one of them tends to center around the idea and the use of divine images, right? And sort of the immediate question that arises is, well, it seems like this is a breaking of the commandment of God, right? Right from the start. And so then, you know, whether one does kind of a cursive or more in-depth view of, let's say, early writings, you know, you could be swayed, you know, to kind of take one track or another, right? That is there evidence in the early church that the early church fathers, apostolic fathers, are you aware of some of these terms? You know, Irenaeus and Ignatius and stuff, Clement, are they arguing against, do they really mention them? And then, you know, you go later to, let's say, the Cappadocians, you know, John Chrysostom and Gregory and Basil, right? And then, you know, down the list, you keep going, right? 6th century, 8th century, 10th, you know, even up to St. Gregory Palamas and onward, right? And and so then where do you find yourself? I would say I've read some of the critiques that have come out of Protestants who are more familiar with the patristic witness, right? And sort of stating their concerns around, it seems as if maybe the preponderance of the patristic mind was against icons, right? And their use. Right. And then, you know, you read a counter argument that's written that says, no, that's not evident there. And rather the opposite argument is made, right? And perhaps you're maybe familiar with maybe some more modern apologists. I don't know if you've come across the writings of Stephen DeYoung or Andrew Damick. Have you come across them?
3: I've heard of Stephen DeYoung. Haven't really read his stuff, but I've heard his name for sure.
1: Yeah. You know, both he and Damick, both of them are priests, former Protestants, who will argue rather forcefully from a sort of patristic and biblical standpoint on divine images and their appropriate use. And, you know, so again, I think, you know, what I'm trying to illuminate here is this idea that, you know, people tend to line up and pick and choose and can you know, their texts in order to either support or attack the use of iconography. Right. And that can be problematic, right? Now, let me try and just give a little bit of a shaded and a nuanced understanding. As you're probably aware, the church went through a period of iconoclasm.
3: Yep. Yeah.
1: Right? Where the icons of the churches were removed and churches were burned, icons were destroyed. And the church forbid the use of iconography, right? And then, of course, you have the church in council, right, determining that such a movement was not according to the fathers and not according to the scriptures and not according to the tradition of the church, right? So you have the restoration of holy icons within the life of the church. And so have you kind of studied that period?
3: Yeah, not super extensively. I mean, I read the Seventh Ecumenical Council, and I was just listening to, I think, Anthony McGuckin, his history of the Orthodox Church and the iconoclastic controversy. I was just reading that part. So yeah, I'm somewhat familiar with it.
1: Well, here's the shaded or nuanced perspective I want to provide for you. You have to understand that the people within the church who are writing for and against, right? They're drawing upon a level of understanding that, you know, frankly, for us today is more academic. You know, they're very familiar with the writings before them. They're very familiar with the customs, traditions that come before them. And then where the church lands is to say, no, the use of icons is according to the tradition of the church and is not a breaking of the second commandment. Now, the reason I mention that to you is that, you know, really, Orthodoxy is taken, you know, on the whole. You know, you can't parse it up, right?
3: Yeah.
1: You can't, you know, divide it up and say, well, I'm going to, you know, accept these parts and not that part, because in a sense, it's holistic, right? So iconography folds into how we understand the incarnation, right? Mm-hmm. It folds into piety. It folds into scriptural exegesis. It blends in with liturgical worship, right? So it's sort of this fabric that you can't sort of tease out one of the threads, right?
3: Right.
1: And so that's just kind of giving you a kind of a nuanced look. Now, there are articles that you can pull up. You know, you can do a simple Google search about, you know, Orthodox perspective on the patristic writings of the use of icons, right? And you can kind of go down that road and you can look up some of these things that I'm kind of referencing. Or you could go to, you know, like the work of Damick, Heterodoxy, Orthodoxy, or Father Stephen DeYoung, Religion of the Apostles, and some of his podcasts even on scriptures that kind of go through the use of images, even within Israel, right? And how there was imagery used. But probably the classic work have you come across the three treatises on the divine images by St. John Damascene?
3: I've heard them referenced. I haven't read them myself, no.
1: I mean, not St. John of Damascus, right? I would point you to that. Another work that I think you would want to look at is On the Incarnation by St. Athanasius the Great. Those are two books that I think would be helpful. Sometimes, Matthew, let me pause really quick. You know, any redirect or question there as I'm just talking through this?
3: No, it's all very helpful. The only, I do get that, like, people come at this from their own kind of preconceived notions, and you'll just look at the evidence and you'll say, oh, hey, it's, look, the fathers were against icons. I know it's all too easy to do that, so I'm trying to avoid that.
1: I know
3: the biblical, the obvious biblical thing is, you know, the cherubim on the Ark of the Covenant, embroidered on the all over the Ark in the temple. And then the bronze serpent, I of course know that. And the other argument I heard that was pretty intriguing was, I think it's from Hebrews, where the author of Hebrews is writing how worship on earth, according to how Moses made it, was supposed to reflect heavenly worship. And now, of course, we know because of the resurrection of Christ and the incarnation of Christ, we know that, you know, he is bodily resurrected. The saints are with him in glory right now. And so reflecting that in you know, divine icons, that does make sense to me, but I just... it's hard for me to get over the second command, you know.
1: Yeah, I think sometimes too, again, you know, what is helpful is to understand that the use of icons does not lead to the worshiping of an object. It's a completely different thing in the sense that in the ancient world, an image was understood to be the god itself, right? And there was a whole ceremony in which, you know, the spirit of the god was, if you will, inbreathed and trapped within the image that was created. And that, of course, is not what's going on in Christian imagery. Rather, it is a reflection of a prototype or a reflection of a deeper reality. And we can't ignore the sort of catechetical and exegetical nature of iconography and divine images, right? If you look at the liturgy itself, it's an icon of heavenly worship, right? Just the movements, how it's ordered. That is something that's a little bit disconnected within, let's say, modern Christian understanding, right? This idea of, you know, worship, this idea of the church being an icon, a reflection of what's going on in the kingdom. And you're alluding to that in what you said just a moment ago, right? But, you know, if you think about, for example, I'll give you a simple one, you know, the icon of the Nativity of Christ, right, as it's depicted, the way that the church has depicted that icon shows Christ in a cave, right, shows an ox and a donkey within the cave. It shows the Lord Jesus in a trough with Mary, his mother, and his heavenly protector, I mean, his earthly protector, Joseph, right, as an elderly man. All of those images in that icon are protecting a correct understanding of Scripture. Once you've taken that image away and you look at the modern use of, let's say, a creche, you really destroy the exegetical nature of imagery. And then as a Protestant, you start to believe that Christ was laid inside a little wooden structure and that there were all sorts of animals inside, when Isaiah 1:3 clearly stipulates that that's not the case, right? It's the ox and the donkey that are there that know their master, not other animals, right? And then you start to conflate, you know, and confuse things like, you know, you have the wise men showing up. Well, wait a minute. The wise men didn't show up till he was two, right?
3: Yeah, right.
1: And so, you know, it's not as if these are, you know, accidental images. They're not, you know, happenstance. These are images that are very, very carefully constructed to protect a truth. And those images have done a much better job in, let's say, the church than when you remove them. And, you know, frankly, I'll often, you know, challenge a Protestant to say, well, you're not really an iconoclast. You know, when you were a child, you had a Bible and it had pictures in it, didn't it?
3: Yeah.
1: You know, or you had the praying hand Jesus up on a wall, or, you know, you don't have strictly, you know, you use a cross, that's an image. And so, you know, there are lots of images used, but they may not be theologically robust or correct. And so even the use of certain colors, right, the way something's depicted inside or outside, all of those things are protecting an eternal truth, you know? And, you know, you can even move into the idea of like, well, if I'm looking at icons, you know, at the same time, I have to turn that lens on, you know, how is it that I view salvation? How do I view the sacraments? Do I understand, you know, the Eucharist to be truly the body and blood of Christ? And again, as you're weaving that all together, you know, at some point within Orthodoxy, you come to the realization, well, Orthodoxy has decided through ecumenical council and accepted by the faithful that the use of icons is the faith of the apostles, right? So you can't tease it out, you know, you're kind of stuck with it, you know, and, now that's the negative way of looking at it. Or you say the revelatory way is to say, huh, this is an interpretation of Scripture that is nuanced perhaps by my simple reading of the second commandment, but perhaps is not an abomination or heresy against, you know, the commandment of God. Lots of thoughts there, lots to chew on.
3: Oh, very helpful. Thank you for all that. And I'll be checking out those resources. So thank you.
1: Yeah. Well, Matthew, thanks for calling, and feel free to call in again. Let me know how the journey goes.
3: All right. Thank you, Father Evan.
1: Okay. Good night, Matthew.
3: Hi. Good night.
1: All right. So we're going to go back out to the phones, and we've got, first of all, I guess, I got a message here from our engineer, and she says, Dean Tsar, I'm not sure how you pronounce the last name, says, hey, I want to just tell you I'm listening in on YouTube, and hello from Melbourne, Australia. Well, thank you, Dean. I know that we have listeners all over, which is a lot of fun. I was traveling in Central Europe. This was a few years back, and I got to a remote area, and I met somebody, and there was a translator, and we got to talking, and the person that was talking through the translator pulled out their phone, and they had the Ancient Faith radio app and Orthodoxy Live's image of the show, the logo, and, you know, kind of pointed at me and smiled, and I said, "Oh, thank you so much for listening." Turns out that the person was using an interpreter because they didn't feel very comfortable using English. But later on, they opened up, and their English was quite excellent. As we often find out, you know, people speak English, obviously, all over the world, and it's to our shame that we can't speak the language that they often know natively. They know multiple languages. But let's go back out to the phones and take a call from Joey. Joey, are you there?
4: Hi, Father Evan. Can you hear me?
1: Yeah, welcome to the program.
4: Father, may I ask your blessing?
1: Oh, the Lord bless you always, and thanks for calling. I mean, some of you may wonder what Joey just has asked me to do, but it's a common thing to ask for a blessing, and the response that a priest gives is the blessing of the Lord, and so the Lord bless you, Joey. Well, nice to have you on your program. Tell me, what's on your mind tonight?
4: Yeah, I actually sent you an email sometime around the end of the Apostles' Fast, actually.
1: Okay.
4: And I know you prioritize callers, so kind of worked out. I normally listen to you the day after, but things kind of worked out, so I thought I'd try to call in. And
1: oh, great.
4: I got through, yeah. And I'm rambling. I know I'm rambling.
1: You're not rambling at all. You sound totally fine. It's so funny because obviously on your side, you know, it's your first time, and you can feel nervous or if you're sounding foolish, but I can tell you on my side, I've almost never, I cannot recall one caller who called in which they sounded nervous, but I know how it feels on the other side. It's sort of like my wife used to say, "Oh, our kids were so awful in church today." And I was like, "No, they weren't." But, you know, she noticed every little thing they did. No one else noticed anything. So trust me, Joey, you're not rambling. You sound great. The audio quality is good, and you don't sound like you're anxious or nervous or fearful or anything. So just feel at home, you know, just a conversation between two of us.
4: Well, thank God. I was received this past Holy Saturday into the church.
1: Congratulations.
4: Thank you. I was catechumen for about 18 months, attended about 3 or 4 months before that. I actually found Orthodoxy when I was in college, briefly, in New Orleans.
1: No way.
4: At Holy Trinity Greek Orthodox Church, the first Orthodox church I ever attended.
1: Oh, wow. Do you remember who the priest was at the time?
4: Yeah, he's now Metropolitan Gregory.
1: No way. Well, that's really cool. Where'd you go to college?
4: Loyola University, New Orleans.
1: Oh, okay. There's lots of Loyolas, aren't there?
4: There are. There's the one here in L.A. where I live now, at Loyola Marymount. Mm-hmm. There's one in Chicago, and then there's one in New Orleans.
1: Yeah, okay. Yeah, so you first experienced Orthodoxy then, and then 8 months ago you said you started up going to a church and received on Holy Saturday. So that was just this April.
4: Yeah, and it's been great. I love the Orthodox Church. I love the liturgy. Probably more than anything. I'm learning to chant. I'm up at the chanter stand now every Sunday. But there's something that's kind of been in the back of my mind, and I probably should have worked this out before I was baptized. But I struggle with knowing if there's actually a place for me in the church because I'm actually gay. Mm-hmm. And I love the church. I know what the church's expectations are. You know, in catechism, we were taught that there's two kind of paths for Orthodox adults, and it's marriage or monasticism. Obviously, the marriage path is closed, so I don't know if that means my hands are tied and I should be looking for a monastery to go to. And I don't know that I can really have this conversation with my priest, to be perfectly honest with you.
1: Well, so we're going to have it.
4: Ironically enough, I found Orthodoxy because I was dating a guy who was Orthodox. So I need your help, Father, because
1: I don't know
4: where else to go to.
1: I mean, so as you're describing this, let me just kind of help maybe some of our listeners understand too contextually the theology of the church. Okay. So as you've described it, Joey, the church blesses the union of a man and a female, right? And it does not bless the union. And here we're talking sexual union of same-sex partners, male, male, female, female, right? And that position of the church hasn't changed. I think a lot of Christians today, depending on where they may attend or find themselves, have seen the churches they attend to. And here I'm not critiquing or supporting, I'm just describing. Their church may accept same-sex unions, right? Or may reject them. Then there's, you know, kind of go down that list of, you know, do they accept transgenderism? And, you know, there's these other contemporary moral questions that that are raised, and different groupings of Christians are on different places on that spectrum, right? So, but Orthodoxy has not changed its teaching, nor its practice, right? So as you said, you know, it's not that I could be married in the church. You know, the church does not do that. And so then what do I do, right? How do I navigate my faith? And you brought up, well, it was basically explained to me for an adult, there's marriage or monasticism, and that's it, right? I guess where we'll start, Joey, and thank you for the courage, the honesty, and the vulnerability to reach out, call, and talk about this. I appreciate it. I really do. And I think the dialogue's important, right? And we need to be in a position where we can talk about and understand, right, where the church is, and then how am I going to, you know, because this boils down to your life, right? And how are you going to live your life in the church? I think the dichotomy that was given to you, and again, I'm not trying to, again, you know, critique a teaching that was given, but I think it's too much of a sort of flattened view of how the church looks at adult life. I mean, we don't think that the only avenues are marriage and celibacy, you know, monastic celibacy. No, we talk about living one's life in the world and living it for Christ and not having to enter into a monastery. So there's this third option, may feel like or look like one and two. You know, I'm sorry, not one and two, but number two, you know, monasticism. But we see historically and in many communities today, many Orthodox Christians live a life not in which they're celibate like moving to a monastery, but they live for God, right? And they live in the world, you know, they're teachers, they're doctors, they're members of, you know, associations of the church, and they serve, you know, honorably, nobly, in a way that glorifies God and builds up the church, and they don't enter a monastery. So I don't know, is that something that was even brought up or even considered as an option?
4: No, it was pretty much the dichotomy. You get married or you find a monastery.
1: No, I don't. Yeah, that Yeah, that's not traditional orthodoxy. I mean, that just doesn't play out. I mean, I'll give you an example. You know, I was questioned recently about some of the scholars of the church that I've known, went to school with, and have not married. And someone asked me, you know, is it, did they decide not to marry? Was it because of their sexual preference that they did not marry? And I said, you know, either way, whether it was a decision based on what they dedicated themselves to in the Lord, or it was because they were same-sex attracted and they knew that that path was not open to them in the church, that was not the point. The point was that for them, they decided to dedicate themselves to service within the church. Now, in my own community, there are members of my community that are in the same boat, right? And they've decided that they're going to retain their life in the world, like, you know, their business people or whatever it might be. They're going to retain their commitment to remaining outside of a same-sex partnership. And yet they have very, you know, many of, I would say, have very robust lives, you know, in terms of service within the church, service within their community, deep friendships and community. They've developed, you know, whether they've adopted or they've developed friendships and godchildren and you name it. And it's not a, I would say, impoverished life. It's rather a life that you see often lived out in the church. Now, let me point this out to you as well. In some married couples in the church, the same occurs. Have you heard of this?
4: I've heard stories of like married couples, they have kids, the kids are grown and husband and wife both go to monasteries.
1: Yeah, they don't always just go to monasteries. No, sometimes they decide that that friendship and that relationship is no longer going to be sexual, but they don't go off to monasteries, but they dedicate themselves to the service of the church and to those in their community without entering a monastery. And so I just think that that was a pretty flat view of the traditional historical nature of how the church has moved through, you know, time and space and how people have done it. I think there's a third option for you. You know,
4: yeah, and I kind of had a feeling that maybe wasn't exactly what the patristic consensus was on the issue, but I wasn't sure.
1: Well, and the thing of it is, you know, I'm going to say something that's important pastorally. You know, the church. I'll give you another way of looking at this through a different lens. So, you know, I grew up with a large amount of my family coming from Greece. You know, they immigrated. And as I was growing up as a child, I still had aunts and uncles, grandparents who, you know, their first language was Greek. Their country of origin was Greece. They grew up in often rural. I mean, I'm trying to think if anyone in my family grew up in the city. No, all my relatives came from small villages, right? Now, they were, almost all of them were married. I had a couple of relatives who, you know, I don't know why, you know, both male and female, who didn't marry. And they, you know, remained single their whole life. They lived, you know, with and in close communion with the family and with the church. And their reasons for not marrying were never explained to me, right? But where I wanted to go is actually the married couples. So I saw examples of marriage that if you really place them against the template of what has been sort of romanticized in America and sort of the Hollywood ideal of a marriage, it wouldn't have matched up. So I'll give you an example. You know, I had relatives who lived in the village and they worked on boats because one of the villages that, you know, my family came from was in Greece. And they weren't home much, you know. They were home, you know, a few days, maybe a month, or they lived, you know, some of them were sheep herders, and so they were out with the sheep, and they would come back. And in America, it's really kind of the understanding that, you know, every marriage is going to be, you know, husband and wife in the house, you know, co-raising the family. And yet, let's say one of those family members is a bit of a recluse, you know, today, maybe even autistic, and in social settings are not really comfortable for them. In the old world, there was, you know, room for that. In the new world, you know, we sort of have to, we're trying to fit everybody into the same mold. And so what I'm trying to express is that your walk in the church does not have to look exactly like these one or two things. You following me?
4: Okay.
1: You know, now I'm not saying that the church does not, you know, it does not support a sexual relationship between the same sex. That's you're aware of, you know, and I'm not saying something different. But what I am saying is, I think it's unfortunate that, you know, some may come to view their Christian life as really kind of one or two or three options. You know, the reality of the saints is such that we see people of all walks of life. You know, we see people who lived in the world. We see people who were hermits. We see people who were teachers. We see it all, physicians, business owners. I think that's important. And I think the fact that, you know, your life is not going to be the same as the person next to you is a good thing. You know, that makes the church more robust and stronger, you know, when it's more diverse. You know, now navigating that and navigating how you're going to be within the church and participate in the life of the church is going to be a pastoral what do I want to say here? It's important for you to have good pastoral leadership. And so you mentioned earlier, I'm not sure I can talk to my priest about this. I understand that. But I think you're going to have someone that you can bring into this and come alongside you to talk through how you're going to do this. Because otherwise you're going to be on your own.
4: Mm-hmm.
1: You know, is this helping, Joey?
4: Yeah, absolutely. If I can kind of, as I'm understanding it, basically your answer is stay on the boat, hold on, trust in the Lord, and things will probably work out the way they need to work out.
1: Yeah, and I think build a life, you know, build a vibrant, robust life, you know, that's full of, you know, when we think about ultimately, salvation is through relationship, okay? And you have to build a intricate, vibrant life full of relationship, you know, where you're connected and you're not living, you know, alone. As you said, I don't know that I could be a monastic, but even monastics live in a community, right? Except for those that are living in the ithyorhythmic or hermetic style, you know, and community is how we're saved. So, you know, otherwise it would be like a desert. You know, how are you going to do that? You know?
4: Right.
1: So I think building a vibrant, robust life, yes, of course, trusting in God. I think also what I'm saying is you need to find a priest, a spiritual father, someone who you can take in, you know, can take in the confidence. Take into confidence the things that you are discussing with me, and you can work with them and through them, right, to navigate a path for your life in the church.
4: Definitely. Thank you so much for your help, Father Evan. I really appreciate it.
1: Joey, you're so welcome. Feel free to ring in again if you need to, okay?
4: Definitely. Bless the peace, Father.
1: Okay. Bye-bye. You as well. It's such a incredible conversation to have with Joey, and you know, a difficult one. I just am so amazed by his honesty and vulnerability, his desire to find a way to live within the life of the church, you know. So it looks like my producer is texting me your question. Which comes in from Deborah. I don't know that Deborah's on the line, but she's written in and asked, what is the difference between Orthodox Christianity And oh, Deborah, are you there?
5: Yes, bless you, Father.
1: The Lord bless you. Hi, Deborah. Where are you calling from?
5: Bloomington, Kentucky.
1: Oh, how nice. I don't think I've ever even heard of Bloomington, Kentucky. I flew to Bloomington, Indiana.
5: Burlington.
1: Burlington. Forgive me. I didn't hear that correctly. Well, welcome to the program.
5: Thank you. Yeah. My question tonight, Father, is what is the difference between Celtic Orthodoxy and Eastern Orthodoxy? I'm Eastern, but it seems like I looked on the Celtic website, and it seems like they're vastly different than Eastern Orthodoxy. It seems like they're more Western Catholic than anything, more, especially their views on salvation. It was pretty vague, though.
1: Yeah. What I understand Celtic Orthodox to be is a communion of, quote unquote, the French Orthodox and the Orthodox Church of the Gauls in a union with the Western Orthodox churches. It's an autocephalous church, I think, of the 20th century. It is not, as I understand it, but I could be a little bit wrong here. I don't know that it's in full communion with Orthodox Church. I could be wrong. But then again, you know, this is a very, I mean, you're testing me here, you know, Celtic Orthodoxy. People who are listening here are going, what is she talking about? But I think, now it could be a form of orthodoxy that has utilized the Western Rite, you know, but I don't think that it is in full communion with Holy Orthodoxy, right?
5: On their website, you know, they did call, you know, the Eastern view of salvation and healing, you know, a heresy. It's not the same view. And it looks like that maybe even their views on the Eucharist is different as well.
1: I mean, I think we're talking about a very small group of people, like, you know, probably under 1,000, right? Would call themselves. Now, there is a distinction we could make here that may be helpful in our kind of understanding of this. There is something that we could say is orthodoxy within Celtic Christianity, or orthodoxy and Celtic saints who are Orthodox. I'll give you an example. So are you aware of Father Seraphim and the monastery on the island of Mull? And the Hebrides?
5: Yes.
1: And okay.
5: Yes.
1: Now, Father Seraphim is firmly Orthodox, right? Canonical Orthodox. And he is reestablishing the witness of Orthodoxy within the island of Iona and the island of Mull, right? And there are Orthodox Celtic saints, right? Bridget of Kildare, right? It would be someone that maybe St. Patrick, right? And there's a sense of orthodoxy within Celtic lands that is fully canonical, right? But I think what you're talking about, the Celtic Orthodox Church, is a non-canonical, you know, would we say it this way, schismatic group, very small. And I don't even think that they currently have, even within their own understanding, a hierarchy or primacy, you know, a primate,
5: right?
1: You know, how did you run into them?
5: Well, honestly, the Orthodox Church that I attend is over an hour and something away from me.
1: So you were looking.
5: But I didn't run into them that way. My priest has been in talks, you know, with a gentleman as maybe going into a mission type deal. I haven't been able to speak with the priest that's here yet. I'm going to reach out to him.
6: Mm-hmm.
5: Perhaps, you know, if the, I think the bishop has to approve them. They are non-canonical, and I don't know if they're wanting to become Eastern Orthodox. I just don't know.
6: But when
5: I looked on the website, it was very, I was like, what?
6: Fuzzy.
5: This is not, I just don't know how we would be in communion.
6: Yeah. And I don't think that
5: the difference is.
6: Yeah, I don't think that we are. I mean, one of the simple ways that people really kind of figure this out, when I came up here into Northern Colorado, I met a bunch of people who said, oh, we're Orthodox. We go to Holy Trinity Orthodox Church. And so I just said, whoa, okay, who's your bishop? And you know, that's things got really kind of muddy and fuzzy there.
5: Mm-hmm.
6: And then I said, well, gosh, you know, I hate to tell you, but you're not Orthodox as I understand that, right? You're not canonically so, because they were attending, you know, St. Spiridon's. And I said, you know, if you would like to participate, you know, as a guest, of course you're welcome in the ministries, but sacramentally you cannot participate in the life of the church because we're not in communion. And

0: thousand people. And I have to say to you, Deborah, you get the award in 11 years for asking perhaps one of the most nuanced and unusual questions I've received in Orthodoxy Live. And I'm kind of patting myself on the back that I didn't totally just kind of go, I don't know what to say. I don't know how I pulled that off, but you know, God bless you, Deborah. Thanks for the question.
1: Well, I know, forgive me, Father, but I know he's connected, that the church is connected to Saint Francis of Assisi.
0: Oh,
1: is
0: that's
1: not Catholic?
0: That is. That's Roman Catholic. Saint Francis of Assisi. I've actually been to his shrine. But again, remember that even that connection, I'm pretty sure the Roman Catholic Church would say, no, they're not part of what they would deem as the Holy Roman Church. They wouldn't accept them either. You know, there are a lot of these little groups out there like this. And, you know, in some ways, you know, the best way to understand them is sort of like how Orthodoxy would view a lot of the Protestant groups that exist. They're kind of singular or loose federations of a group of churches that are not, you know, quote unquote, capital T, the capital C church, right? But oftentimes, you know, they are well-intentioned people. It doesn't make them, you know, ill-intended or ill-intentioned. It just means that they are not correct in their Christian understanding. Now, that isn't a holier-than-thou position. You know, it's very important that Orthodoxy doesn't take that. You know, we may have received the right teaching, the right belief, the right worship, but if we don't have the right action, orthopraxia, as it's called, our right belief, you know, is not enough to save us. You know, just believe in the right things. You know, the Lord says, even the demons believe, or Paul says this, and tremble. You know, we must live a Christian life as well. So, Deborah, thanks for calling. And like I said,
1: thank
0: you know, if we pass out awards at the end of the year, you're getting the award for the most obscure question.
1: Oh, thank you, Father.
0: Okay, bye-bye, Deborah.
1: Bye-bye.
0: So I think we've got another question here. And again, my producer may have to help me. Dean on YouTube is commenting that many people north of the Christian faith, what does that mean, Matushka? Oh, not of the Christian faith. Question, why we wear crosses? Oh, okay. All right. Well, let's go down that path. If we think about the use of the cross within the church, that is something, you know, it kind of goes back to the very first question we started with Matthew, right? When Matthew was calling in to ask about the use of divine images, and he was wondering, you know, is that something that was native, original to the church, or was it a development? And is there a division, if you would, between the early church writers and today about whether or not the use of icons would be correct? Similarly, you know, you could almost say that of the cross, right? Here's this image, this symbol that Christians adopted right in the beginning and started placing that along with other imagery, like, you know, the use of a fish with the letters ichthys within the symbol of a simple fish. Maybe you've seen that image online or in some other way. But the use of the cross was something early adopted by Christians. Now, is it simply ornamental? Is it simply symbolic? Of course, that word symbolic it can be problematic in terms of how you define what it means to have symbolism, but we're not going to go into that right now. But no, the use of the cross is understood as true and real and powerful, even the making of the sign of the cross. And here's where the church takes us. And there's lots to say here, but we're up against the hour. So I'll just take a quick detour into an event that occurred in the Old Testament. And that is the Israelites who are in the wilderness and they are being bitten and dying because they're being bitten by snakes. And this is an unusual event that occurs in Old Testament. But in modern culture, if you've ever seen an ambulance, you've seen the symbol of the brazen serpent.

Well, to solve the problem, Moses is instructed by God to take a serpent, a brazen serpent, a bronze serpent, and place it on a pole and lift it up and tell the people to look upon it. And those who do, if they're bitten, will not die. You know, death will not impact or affect them. And so, you know, you see in the modern symbol for, let's say, health, right? The serpent's around a wooden pole, and that's where that comes from. Well, this was understood as a foreshadowing of the cross, right? That there would be this symbol of death. A serpent is a symbol of death, and it would become a symbol of life and God's preservation of life and his protection against death. And so if you go into an Orthodox church and the bishop is serving or presiding over the service, you'll notice that he has a staff, and the staff, if you look at the top of it, has two serpents going towards the middle of the pole, and in the middle of the staff or the pole is the cross, right? And we know that for those of us who look upon the cross of Christ, who believe upon the cross of Christ, we will not be impacted or affected by death. We will be preserved by God. Life will be preserved, and death will pass over us. That's the Passover, right? And so, you know, it is understood as real, not just simply ornamental or artistic. And so Christians they began to adorn their homes, their churches, their businesses with the sign of the cross, and this has power. So if you think about the immaterial warfare that occurs around us, Paul speaks about it in Ephesians, the sign of the cross, you know, as I was a child, you know, my grandmother would make the sign of the cross over us. She'd make the sign of the cross in the air, especially when we felt as if there was something nefarious or challenging or scary, right? Even something evil, right? And we do this in the church all the time. We're constantly making the sign of the cross. So for those outside the church, it's hard to unpack all of this, right? And they may simply look at it as a superstition, you know, or something of the like, or just really kind of a way of designating, you know, that one person's a Christian and you know, someone else is wearing maybe the Star of David and they're Jewish, or maybe the crescent and they're Islamic. No. For Christians, this wearing of the cross is more than that. It's more than jewelry, right? It is the power of God. And Paul writes about this as well. All right. Well, gosh, thanks so much for listening. We've hit the end of the hour. And, you know, for all of you who've listened in tonight, if you didn't catch us live, you know, and you're listening as a podcast, don't forget you too can ask a question. You can just write in to ask ask at ancientfaith.com, or you can write into orthodoxylive@ancientfaith.com, or you can record a question by going to ancientfaith.com to the live radio button and then just finding Orthodoxy Live and clicking on the microphone button and recording your question there. We'll be back next week between now and then. To all of you who will be celebrating Our Lady's Dormition, her falling asleep on Tuesday, the 15th of August, may her prayers be with you and all of us. And thanks for listening. God bless. For Orthodoxy Live and Ancient Faith, I'm Father Evan. Good night.

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1: Blinded by rage. 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
3: Well, good evening, everyone, and welcome to Live with the Lows. 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And all you have to do is put in your email address, and every day at 7 a.m. in your email inbox, you'll receive that message. And I also want to remind all of you about our book, 6 Hours, 7 Lessons. It is done so well on here at Ancient Faith as its publishing company. And if you're interested in dealing, if you're going through a difficult time or you know someone that is going through a difficult time, consider this book as we kind of delve into the final 6 hours that Christ is on the cross and the 7 extraordinary statements he makes while on the cross. And we take that from both a faith and psychology perspective. So hopefully you'll find it beneficial, or maybe for someone that you know. And you can find that book right here at store.ancientfaith.com. And as always, we'd love to hear from you, friends. This show is being aired live on our YouTube channel, the Ancient Faith YouTube page, channel, as well as on the Lowe's Facebook page. And if you have any questions or comments, leave them in the comment line, or even better, call us. You can call us at 1-855-237-2346. That's 1-855-237-2346. If you wish to be anonymous, you're totally welcome to do so. Our producer, Matushka Trudy, will make sure that that happens. So let's get started. You know, I'm so excited about tonight's topic. Recently, I read a story that I would love to share with all of you that found that if we were to gauge the amount of memory space our brains have and recording it on a DVR, which many of you are aware of, is basically what we use for our television when we want to record things for a long period of time, or shows that we weren't able to visit or see, that it would take, if we were just looking at what we know now about the brain capacity of storage space, our memory, if you will, that it could take almost 150 years of continual space on a DVR, and for us to be able to watch for 150 years, that's how much memory our brain has. And then in another study that said that, I mean, some of you may be aware of, it says that the average adult human brain has the ability to store the equivalent of 2.5 million gigabytes of digital memory. That's extraordinary. Just to kind of give you a reference, the most powerful computers on planet Earth right now can only store 10,000 gigabytes. That's the most powerful. So our brains are more powerful than the most amazing computers that we have here that are available to us, 2.5 million gigabytes compared to 10,000. Our memories are extraordinarily powerful. We can all remember specific events in our life. Sometimes those events were positive, they were positive memories, and other times they were negative. They were negative memories. But being able to remember that is really, I believe, a gift that God gives us, both the positive and the negative. But how do we take those memories and use them for God's glory? How do we take those memories that God has blessed us with to make a difference in this world? Well, I'm so excited to introduce to all of you Gregory Floyd, and he has a brand new book out called Unforgettable: How Remembering God's Presence in Our Past Brings Hope to Our Future. Let me tell you a little bit about Gregory just so that you are all aware. He's an author, he's a coach, speaker. He and his wife Maureen have been married for 40 years. They are the parents of 9 children and are grandparents to 4. Gregory serves as the assistant director of the Center for Diaconal Formation at Immaculate Conception Seminary in South Orange, New Jersey. He has an MA in Systematic Theology from Immaculate Conception Seminary and a BA in Religious Studies from Brown University. And he's the author of Grief Unveiled, One Father's Journey Through the Death of a Child, which we'll talk to us about as well. And Unforgettable, this book that we're talking about tonight, Unforgettable: How Remembering God's Presence in Our Past Brings Hope to Our Future. He's helped to develop in the development of a series of retreats and teaching weekends on marriage, family life, prayer, communication, and personal relationships that have been given to more than 500 times throughout North America, Europe, and the Caribbean. The Floyds are members of the People of Hope, a community of priests and married and single lay people whose mission is prayer, family life, and evangelization. Gregory, welcome to Live with the Lows.
4: Thank you. It's great to be here. I'm honored to be with you.
3: Well, the honor is also mine as well. And as I was mentioning to you before the show, I am fascinated about this topic on memory. So let's talk about that. A book on memory, why? Why is that such an important topic? And really, what led for you to really want to write a book on Unforgettable?
4: So it started because one day I walked into my mother's room in the assisted living place where she was staying. And she looked at me and she said, "You know, love, the white thing in the sky." Mm. And there were two very striking things about that statement. The first was that I was no longer Gregory. I was Love. She called me Love because she couldn't remember my name. And I was Love like everybody else was Love. And she couldn't remember someone's name. She called them Love.
3: Well,
4: the second was the white thing in the sky. The white thing in the sky, I came to figure out, was the moon. So my mother wanted to tell me something about the moon that was probably shining outside her window or something. Mm-hmm. But she no longer had the capacity, because she had Alzheimer's, she no longer had the capacity to remember my name or to remember the name of the moon. Hence, you know, love, the white thing in the sky. So that was very significant to me. It made me wonder, why do we remember the things that we remember? And that led to a lot of thought about just that. Why do we remember certain things and not remember other things? And so I decided that what I would do would be to take a year, and every time a very significant memory came back to me, I would write it down in the notes section of my cell phone. But there was a caveat. They had to be not recent memories. They had to be 20 or 30 or 40 or 50 years old, memories that had the power to keep coming back to me over the course of my life. So I gathered them for a year, and at the end of the year, I took a look at them, and I put them into categories of what ones sounded like other ones. I had 150 of them, and those memories became the chapters of the book that we're talking about, Unforgettable.
3: Wow. So when you look back, I mean, when sometimes people will say, you know, well, this is the earliest memory I have, you know, what do you attribute that to? Is that those thoughts that are just things that left such an impression on our hearts at such a young age? I mean, I think about my own life, and one of my earliest memories was, you know, being in kindergarten. And I remember my kindergarten teacher telling me that, you know, Nick, you still don't know how to tie your shoes and you're in kindergarten. And I was like, yes, I still don't know how to tie my shoes. And I just remember that here, I'm 50 years old. Anyway, I mean, I'd love to hear more about that, though, that just how powerful that the memory is, and specifically, I mean, how we love, you know, why do you think there's such an emphasis on us wanting to remember so much?
4: Well, I think because it brings the past into the present, which is what memory does. Mm-hmm. And so obviously there are two kinds of memories, good ones and bad ones. I focused in Unforgettable on more the memories that reveal the goodness of the Lord and the presence of the Lord. But we're going to get into later in the show, mm-hmm. what do we do with memories that are traumatic or negative mm-hmm. or painful or hurtful? Mm-hmm. And there's things we can do about that too. But I found as I went back and looked at the memories that came to me, they fell into several different categories. One was beauty. The other one was relationships. The other one was God and how things kept coming back to me in those kind of three fundamental categories of beauty, of the other person, whoever that other person is, mm-hmm. and of God.
3: And so that's how this book actually came into kind of a being, in the sense that you would kind of categorize it based upon those topics and then kind of feed the memories.
4: Well, the memories, I didn't choose the topics. The topics chose right. themselves.
3: Right.
4: When
3: right.
4: I went back and looked at the memories that I'd captured over a year, mm-hmm. back in 2017 or 2019, I forget what year it was, those were the things that kept reoccurring.
3: Mm.
4: Those became very, very significant to me. For example, there's a line from the book of Job, one of my favorite lines in the entire scripture, the entire Bible. Job says at the end of his long and arduous journey, he has a moment of deep awareness of the Lord.
3: Mm-hmm.
4: And he says to the Lord, I had heard of thee by the hearing of the ear, but now my eye sees me. Mm. Therefore do I put my fingers to my lips and repent in dust and ashes. And to me, that was so significant in my life, the distinction between knowing about God and knowing God. I'd heard of thee by the hearing of the ear, but now my eye sees thee. Mm. Job is positing a distinction between knowing about and then having a personal encounter with. So that scripture has come back to me since I was 19 years old or 20 years old, thousands of times throughout my life, just to remind me how merciful the Lord was to me in revealing himself to me, but also to remind me to be ever so grateful for that memory, which has stood the test of time and still calls me to a conversion, a deeper sense of gratitude, a deeper sense of relationship throughout my life.
3: Mm-hmm.
4: And that's 50 years old now, that memory.
3: Mm-hmm. I love that. If you're just tuning in, we're to Live with the Lows. We are speaking with Gregory Floyd. He's the author of a new book called Unforgettable, How Remembering God's Presence in Our Past Brings Hope to Our Future. This is an amazing book. You can find it at Paraclete Press or on Amazon. Again, that title is Unforgettable, How Remembering God's Presence in Our Past Brings Hope to Our Future. And we're really talking at the beginning of the show all about just memory, the power of our memory and what we remember and how it impacts our lives. So if you have a question or a comment for Gregory, feel free to call us at 1-855-237-2346, 1-855-237-2346, or feel free to leave a comment if you're tuning in and watching us on Ancient Faith's YouTube channel. Feel free to leave a comment there. Our producer will take that comment and share it with all of us. You know, in the Orthodox Church, Gregory, we have in our memorial services, I'm not too sure how they are in your particular church, but I know in the Orthodox Church, we have a part in a service where we do memorial services for those who have passed, and they vary, you know, based upon the number of days we do. In some traditions, they do a 9-day, 40-day, 6-month, year, etc. But at the end of the service, there's a beautiful hymn that most of the congregation already knows by heart, and it simply says, you know, everlasting be your memory, everlasting be your memory. And that word memory is continuously used throughout that service. And on the one end, we're praying that God remember them, you know, in his kingdom, because that's part of our desire is that God remembers us in his heavenly kingdom, remembers that person. But it is also, as you were beautifully stating just now, It's also remembering them in our own life and taking note of that beautiful memory that or that person that was in our life and attributes of their life, things that they did that we remember, and applying it in our everyday life. And I really want to talk to you about, you know, what does the encounter with beauty do to us?
4: Yeah, so, you know, I was thinking about that today in preparation for this show, and I thought, you know, beauty does a number of things. Beauty stops time. When we're struck by something beautiful, time sort of disappears, and we're just present to that beautiful moment. And I'll give you an example. We just came back a month ago from a once-in-a-lifetime family trip, all 16 of my family.
3: Wow.
4: We were able to go to Italy. The kids planned every detail of it. They said, come on, Dad, you're 70 years old. You've been married 40 years, and you're going to be retiring from the seminary in a few months. This is the year we're going to Tuscany. So we rented a villa in Tuscany, and then we went up to Lake Como for a few days, which was just, all of it was extraordinary. But I was in the museum that's attached to the cathedral in Florence.
3: Mm-hmm.
4: And there's a sculpture there. And I had studied this sculpture as a junior in college.
3: Mm-hmm.
4: And I didn't know I was about to see it. And it's a sculpture of, it's a Pietà, but it's a man holding the body of Jesus. And we had a son, John Paul, who died at the age of 6.5. He was hit by a car. And a few months after Johnny died, I was praying, and I had this vision or this image of a Pietà, but it was of God the Father holding the dead body of his son. And as a father who was grieving the loss of a dearly beloved son, I found this image incredibly compelling. So I walk into this museum, and I see the original statue there, carved by Michelangelo when he was 80 years old. And I was just absolutely floored, because what it brought back. Now, technically, art historians say it's actually Nicodemus helping the Blessed Mother, helping Our Lady. But I said, I don't care who it is. It was God the Father for me, and it's going to stay God the Father for me.
3: Right.
4: But then it brought back the memory of the Father holding his son, which in turn brought back the memory of God the Father holding me and saying, as no one else could, I understand. I know exactly what you're going through. I too lost a son. So that was a memory that visited me that has come back to me over the years. That's a very consoling memory that we worship a God who understands every difficult thing we're going through, because it was all visited upon his son as he hung upon the cross. So that's true consolation. That's not the grieving mind just making something up. That's really a communication with God, which the memory of which feeds and sustains one over all these years. You know what I mean?
3: Absolutely. And first of all, thank you so much for sharing. We would say in our tradition that we would say that may your son's memory be eternal. That's how one of the ways that we greet when someone shares that information. And you know, I love, you know, the fact that you have written a book, and I just wanted to highlight this, the book that's specifically on you know, with regarding to John Paul's passing, your child's passing. And this book was entitled Unveiled: One Father's Journey Through the Death of a Child. Again, that's a grief unveiled. One Father's Journey Through the Death of a Child. And if you don't mind, I just would love to kind of get, you know, kind of talking about memory. You know, for a lot of people, you know, sometimes memory can be like quicksand. Sometimes it can stifle them. And I know we'll talk more probably about this, but a lot of times these negative memories, negative things can kind of burden us to the point where we're not, you know, obviously there's a season in which you mourn and the season in which you're going through all that you could, I can't even imagine what you were going through. But there also came a season in which you were productive with that memory, where that memory itself, although tragic and horrific, and we can name the different words that it could have been, but nothing would sum up what you were going through. Yet you used that to write a book that I know we were talking about prior to the show, has been a source of healing for a lot of people. What, if you don't mind me asking, you know, what were what was the impetus for you to write that? Was there a moment in which you felt like I needed to allow this memory that I have of my of John Paul and what happened with John Paul to do something that can soothe the soul of someone else that may be going through a similar situation?
4: Sure. The genesis of the book was very clear to me. It was, how does God get you through every parent's worst nightmare? Because I think for any parent who's of sound mind, our worst nightmare is losing one of our children. Mm-hmm. I don't think in the normal course of events, children are not meant to predecease their parents. They're meant to bury them. And when the unthinkable happens, it's a cataclysmic event. And so my goal in writing A Grief Unveiled, first of all, was to process what was happening to me. Mm-hmm. It was to work with my own grief and the grief of my wife and the grief of our children, all of whom grieve in different ways, depending on their ages and their personalities. But my goal there was to say, Lord, I love you, and you have allowed this to happen to us. How do those two things fit together? You know, and so mm-hmm. it was an extended meditation on how does God work in us in the grieving process to draw us closer to himself and closer to one another? Because one of the scary things that people who write these kinds of statistics will tell you, roughly half of marriages end after the death of a child. Mm-hmm. But that grief also has the potential to bring you closer together and to bring you mm-hmm. closer to the Lord, who understands, God the Father understands grief like no one else does, mm-hmm. because he witnessed the passion and death of his son prior to his glorious resurrection and ascension.
3: Did you find it helpful when writing the book, just the memories of John Paul and how and just beautiful memories that you had, although he was very young, but I mean, as a father, you know, you would have enormous amounts of memories about him. Did you find yourself kind of going back to those memories that were of him as a child in writing the book?
4: Oh, yes. Yeah, very much so. Johnny, as we called him, Johnny had an incandescent personality. And I think he was also, and I don't say this to boast, but when you hear this, you'll understand what I mean. I think he was touched by God in a special way, because mm-hmm. he talked about God more than the entire rest of the family combined. He was always talking about God. And a week before he died, he ran up into the kitchen and he said, "Hey, Mom, Maureen is my wife. She was making dinner at the kitchen counter." Johnny ran upstairs and he said to Maureen, "Hey, Mom, do you think I'm going to go to heaven soon?" It was a week before he died. And so you can only imagine, was this kid in some way that I will never understand, maybe in heaven one day, was he actually in touch with the Lord in some way? Was God asking this of him? Was God offering this to him as a way of, you know, participating in the salvific work of Christ in some way? Right. I don't know. I don't know, but it sure leads to very deep reflection on the meaning of a human life, you know?
3: I love that. I love to, you know, let me, before I ask the follow-up question to that, is just to invite our listeners, once again, if you've got a question or a comment, if you'd love to speak to Gregory, please feel free to call us. You can totally be anonymous, but if you maybe have had a situation similar to what, or you know someone that is going through a situation that Gregory was sharing with his son, John Paul, but also just how, if you have a question about the power of our memory, both positive and negative in our lives, and how do we use it for productive, for God's glory, feel free to call us at 855-237-2346. That's 855-237-2346. As I mentioned, you could totally do it anonymous, or leave a comment on Ancient Faith's YouTube page as it's being broadcast, this show, live on Ancient Faith's YouTube page. So I guess, Gregory, you know, one of the follow-up questions that we have for you is how does the encounter with the other change us?
4: Yeah. Well, I think the fundamental way, when we encounter the other being who's ever not us, mm-hmm. when we're blessed to have that encounter that's true and real and meaningful, I think the first thing it does to us is it makes us realize that we're not alone. And mm-hmm. I think loneliness is such an epidemic in American culture today, both in general and particularly among men, that I think the grace of the encounter with the other, first and foremost, makes us realize that we're not alone.
3: Mm-hmm.
4: And if we're blessed to have that relationship centered in faith, then we learn about a relationship in which we're loved and accepted, a relationship in which we're seen and we're heard, a relationship in which we're forgiven. I couldn't count the amount of times I've been forgiven by my wife and children for the dumb things I've said and done, you know?
3: Mm-hmm.
4: It's part of being human. Shakespeare said to err is human.
3: That's right.
4: To forgive is divine, you know?
3: That's right.
4: We err a lot. We have lots of errors of judgment and lots of things we wish we could take back the minute we've said them. But I think that's the key thing about the encounter with the other. When I meet the other, well, it's like Adam said in Genesis 2, bone of my bone and flesh of my flesh. No matter how beautiful the rest of creation is, it doesn't compare with the beauty of a soul being revealed to a soul in an interpersonal relationship. One person to the other person. There's nothing in the created reality that can compare with that. And
3: both positively and negatively, of course.
4: Sure, sure. That's why the deepest hurts come from other people and the deepest joys come from other people.
3: Exactly. And obviously our brains, even the scriptures talk about this, tend to lean more towards the negative. And there's the amount of space in our brains for negative memory or negative thoughts. How does our connection with God like help to heal that and to transform us? Because I think, we hear about the power of our mind I'm sure in the Catholic tradition, but I know also in the Orthodox Church, I mean, there's so much talk about the power of our thoughts and memories and how they shape us and how they in many ways forge a narrative within us that sometimes may not be what it actually is, or for that matter, may not be, what God yearns for us to kind of follow. Why is it so important for us to have that, obviously, relationship with Christ, but how does that encounter though also help our ability to deal with our memory and transform us?
4: Yeah, well, I think this is a really key part of our spirituality as Christians, whether Orthodox or Catholic or evangelical or whoever we are in the family of God. I think that God wants to heal our memories. When I wrote Unforgettable, I reflected mainly on memories that drew me into the presence of the Lord. Those were the ones that presented themselves, memories that gave me joy, memories that gave me hope. But I'm as equally well aware that there are memories that pull us down, that make us hate ourselves or make us feel ashamed or make us angry or make us feel powerless. And I think that's where the Lord wants to come in and heal those memories. And I think, when we encounter those memories in our own lives, I think there's a few things that Scripture teaches us that we can do. One is that we can take those memories and bring them to Him. I love the image of bringing them to the foot of the cross. But you can just bring them to the Lord Himself as the Good Shepherd or as your Father, whichever image works best for you, bringing those memories to the Lord and saying, this happened to me and this really hurt. And I don't want to be bound by this. So I'm asking you, Lord Jesus, to free me of this, to set me free, to unburden me of this memory. And I think whether it's praying alone before the Lord or praying with other very trusted friends, priests, sister, religious leader, good friend, to ask the Lord to come into that memory and manifest His presence. You see, the beautiful thing about the Lord God is that He exists outside the bounds of time. The past, the future, it's all present to Him because He's the Lord of it all. And so He's actually with us in the most difficult moments of our lives. And so he can walk with us to that painful memory, and we can give that to him, and we can say to him, Lord, where were you in this? Mm-hmm. And he often wants to show us right where he was in that memory, that he was mm-hmm. there ready to hold us or protect us or to save us. You know, I love the word salvation in its scriptural sense. You know, at least in my tradition, if you're my age, salvation meant you don't go to hell when you die. Mm-hmm. Well, that's very true, and it's a very important part of salvation. But salvation is such an enormously broader and deeper reality. It means mm-hmm. God saving us from everything that would keep us from union with him. Mm-hmm. And so if these memories are keeping us from trusting him, keeping us from abandoning ourselves to him, keeping us from giving ourselves more fully to him and to the people that he has put in our lives, then God wants to heal those memories so that we can be free to embrace the life that he's called us to be, and also to embrace the men and women that he's called us to be. So there are many things in our lives, I think, where there are memories that God wants to heal.
3: I'm just so appreciative of what you're sharing. I mean, we're up against a break right now. I guess on the other side of this break, I'd like for us to talk about, you know, how do we test our memories in the sense that, you know, sometimes what we remember, you know, some other people who may have been at that same event may not share that exact same memory. And we know that sometimes even within, I've heard within the police investigations that there's oftentimes this questioning of the memory of someone changing based upon, you know, over with circumstances and also over time. I'd like to talk a little bit about that once we come back from the break, and also just what are some practical ways that we can kind of soothe the pain of those awful memories that we have, and kind of recognize that they're part of our chapters of our life, but how do we kind of move forward from that? So we'll talk more about that right after the break. So stay right with us here on Live with the Lows.
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3: Well, welcome back, everyone, to Live with the Lows. We're so grateful that you're joining us tonight. This is really an amazing show. I'm glad that you're tuning in. We're talking about the power of memory. And we're with an amazing person, Gregory Floyd, who is the author of a book that I encourage all of you to purchase. It's called Unforgettable, How Remembering God's Presence in Our Past Brings Hope to Our Future. Before we kind of follow up with some questions that we had prior to the break, I do want to invite you, if you've got a question or a comment, love to speak with Gregory. 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Call us at 1-855-237-2346, 1-855-237-2346, or feel free to email, but leave a comment under the Facebook page and of the Lows, as well as on the YouTube channel of Ancient Faith Radio. It's being broadcast live there as well. You know, Gregory, right before the break, we were talking about, you know, just how we recognize that there's all these positive memories, but for a lot of people, you know, we can also name probably more negative memories. We can remember things that people said over us or things that offended us or traumatic events that have happened in our life. And, you know, for some people, you know, and I think all of us at some point find ourselves in this, I think maybe just be a natural thing that we experience. We can sometimes just kind of ruminate on those memories and kind of just live in that memory. And yes, as I was mentioning earlier, there's a season I think that we all need to go through with, especially when we're dealing with a hurt or betrayal or a sadly a tragic death. But I mean, how do we guide people to say, okay, this is the memory? That how do we say, okay, we own that this is the memory, but let's not stay in that memory. Let's take that memory for and use it for God's glory. I mean, how would you suggest people doing that?
4: Well, I think the first thing we need to do is we need to be really honest. We need to name the memory. We need to not stuff it. We need to not bury it. We need to call it what it is.
3: Mm-hmm.
4: And we need to call it to the mind of the Lord, not that he has forgotten it, but for our own sake, we need to say, I want to deal with this painful memory in the presence of the God who loves me.
3: Mm.
4: And so we take that memory and we bring it to the Lord and we say to him, Lord, this is what happened, as we said earlier, and it hurt or it was traumatic. And I need you to come in with your healing love and heal this memory. And by healing the memory, I don't mean that we forget
3: right.
4: that it ever happened. I will never forget that our son was hit on our front lawn. But I've noticed over the years that, and this is to me the most beautiful experience I've ever had of God's grace, is that the memories of our son John Paul alive are much more prominent than the ones of him dead on the front lawn. That those memories haven't, in fact, faded, while not completely by any means, they're always there, but they've faded and they've become more like a black and white photo. And the incandescent personality that Johnny had and the joy that he was, the joy that he gave, that's still in Technicolor, even brighter. We remember the good things about him and not the horrible thing that happened to him and to us.
3: Was that a purposeful intent or is that something that over time just became
4: not purposeful at all?
3: Yeah.
4: I think it's the consequence of just trying to daily live our lives surrendered to the Lord Jesus, surrendered to the Lordship of Christ. Because if he's the Lord of our lives, he's the Lord of every part of our lives, you know?
3: Mm-hmm.
4: I think another key thing in healing of memories is forgiveness. That we forgive the people who've hurt us. I remember David was our other son who was hit in the car accident with Johnny. And I remember
3: this was a person that just in the front of your house was in a vehicle, took his eyes
4: off the road and crashed into the two boys. Yeah.
3: Mm.
4: And, but David, a few months later, our son David came to us, Morton and I were sitting and he said, Dad, can we talk? And I had promised the children that if they never, ever wanted to talk about Johnny, I would stop everything I'm doing. I dramatically said, look, I don't care if the Pope or the president is on the phone. I'll tell them they have to wait. I'll call them back later. So they knew that. So they knew they could talk about Johnny whenever they wanted to. And that was really important for them and really important for Maureen and myself, that they knew nothing was more important to us than their process of healing, grieving and healing from the death of their brother. But David came to us one night and he said, I'm a little angry at the guy who killed Johnny. And, you know, as a parent, your first reaction is, oh, my goodness, what do I do with this? And you cry out real fast to the Holy Spirit. And I just started talking to him and I said, David, you know, anger is like a prison. It's like the metal bars of a prison cell. I said, but the one who is in the prison is the one who doesn't forgive. I said, so that man who hit you and Johnny, he didn't mean to hit you. I'm sure he will regret it for the rest of his life. He's heartbroken, but it happened nonetheless. You need to forgive him so that, understanding full well that I was talking to an 8-year-old, you know, and his capacity to understand those things was that of an 8-year-old. But I said, we all need to forgive those who've hurt us or have been, to use a philosophical term, the instrumental causality of the evil that's come to us, even though they didn't intend it. We need to forgive people so that we become free. And I think part of healing of memories is forgiving the person who hurt us, whether it was an abusive father or an overbearing mother or an emotionally manipulative friend. Well, you name it. There's 1,000 versions of that. But we become free, and part of the healing of our memories comes from forgiving the other who hurt us. And when people say, I can't do that, the only image that comes to me is Christ hanging on the cross. And what I do in my own life, my own spirituality, is say, I am responsible for him hanging on the cross. If no one else was responsible, if there were only me, I would still be responsible. I put him on that cross through my sin. And from the cross, he said, Father, forgive them. If Jesus can forgive us from the agony of the cross, he who knew no sin being made into sin, if he can forgive us from the agony of the cross, then in him and by the power of his Holy Spirit, I can also forgive those who have hurt me. So I think giving the painful memories to the Lord, inviting him into those memories, asking him very simply like a child, Lord, show me where you were in this. Like, was I just on my own here, or were you here? And what you often find when you pray with people for the healing of memories is that God is there grieving what happened to you. You know what I mean? And well, God is there standing ready to heal you.
3: Yeah. I mean, just, you know, what? How do you deal with, and it may be just a season that one has to go through, but if someone is so hung on that memory of that traumatic event, that painful memory, what do you tell them, though, that if they keep wanting to go back to that, you know, in other words, they're not necessarily the ones who are initiating saying, I need to move on. They're wanting to stay the way they have been. And yet we on the outside looking at them going, it's just so hard to see, because you see them in many ways just torturing themselves with the playing back of the memory over and over and over again, to the point where they're not, where it becomes debilitating. They're unable to do anything else. I mean, how do you kind of guide people to be in that memory where, as you mentioned earlier, that we own it, we don't run from it, we don't bury it. But at what point do you kind of, or what are some indicators for that person to say, okay, we've done all that, we've owned it, we've revealed it, we've sat in it, now let's move forward. What would be some, you know, some maybe some ways that we would kind of give our audience if they're struggling with that?
4: Sure. Well, it's a very good question. And I wish your wife, Dr. Roxanne, was here, because I think she'd have a lot of insight into this. I think two things are very important here. Sometimes you can't figure it all out on your own. And that's where I think a psychologist or a therapist can be of enormous help. And particularly one who respects the life of faith, you know, I think that can be, I think those men and women can be an enormous vessel of God's grace in the healing process. And I think for men and women of faith, I think, you know, in our tradition, I'm sure you have a similar tradition in the Orthodox faith, a spiritual director, you know, or a priest that I can go to and say, I just am having a hard time working my way out of this. This has got me in a dark place that I don't seem to find an exit ramp out off of, you know, can you help me? And I think crying out to others for help, I mean, we're human. We don't live in a vacuum. We live in community. Right. And I think community itself is part of the healing.
3: I totally, absolutely.
4: Whether it's the community around the Eucharistic table, or the community of like-minded friends, or the community of spiritual leaders that we trust, we do not live in isolation. And I think one of the things that happens in those deep moments of pain is the devil also tries to isolate us. And I think we need to be very aware of that, because God is a community. Father, Son, and Holy Spirit live in perfect love with one another. God is a community, and he is the model of every human community. And he is the icon of community, like Rublev's icon of the Holy Trinity. We are meant to exist in relationship with one another. We are not fully ourselves unless we are in relationship to each other. Christ tells us to bear one another's burdens. The most helpful things my friends did for me in those moments was just listen. The most helpful thing my wife does was just listen. There's in moments of deep grief, there's often not much you can say, you know, to a dad who just lost the mom of his five young kids. There's, you know, and many of the things that people try to say only make it worse because they're so trite and superficial and or super spiritual in the wrong sense of that, you know. And so I think forgiveness, I think professional help where it's warranted, I think a community, a Christian community, I think access to spiritual leaders whom you trust, these are all part of what God provides for us to help in the healing of memories. And it's like a symphony. It's all of that working together.
3: So do you think then that, Gregory, that memories can be healed?
4: I do. And let's describe for a moment what we mean by healing. I fundamentally think of healing, not that I forget what happened to me, but that it loses, if not all its power, it loses a lot of its power over me. So I think the healing of memories means that that bad thing that happened to me does not hold me hostage anymore. It does not have ultimate power over me. In fact, its power decreases the more I grow in the life of grace. But I think it's not just necessarily a one shot and I'm good as gold. That can happen. I mean, we can put a blinders or binders on God about what he's going to do and what he's not going to do. He can do whatever he wants to do. My experience of my own life and the lives of people that I'm in close relationship with is healing happens over time, but it definitely happens. The wounds that parents give their children, I'm not talking about the horrors of sexual or physical abuse, but, you know, just in the normal course of parents messing up with their kids, they can say things that are very hurtful, and those things can be healed. And nor am I saying that everybody gets healed all the time. That has so much to do with our own individual personal psychology. But I would want to affirm that God's love can triumph and does triumph, ultimately triumphs over all. But even in this journey here on our way to heaven, God's love is triumphant. We just need to be in touch with it.
3: Right. And I think too that serves as a indicator for ourselves, because within both of our churches, obviously the sacramental theology of our churches is what really, you know, allow us to kind of have this continuous healing through the Eucharist, through the sacraments of confession and Holy Unction. I think, you know, one of the things I was going to, you know, ask you is, you know, within most memories, I mean, I think that one of the spiritual battles, I guess, that many of us can face in life is that the enemy is an opportunist. He's always looking for opportunities. And sometimes what we think we've moved past, especially with memory, can also come back and be used as a way of, it can be used as a spiritual battle against us. And so, you know, maybe you could talk just about the fact that you were mentioning it a little bit earlier, but I think it might be just good to kind of highlight this, it's a continual healing that one takes. It's not just like a moment in which I'm finally healed from, that it is still something that I'm continuously working through, as St. Paul says, working on my salvation, but in many ways I'm working on my memories, these especially the traumatic, painful memories. What would you say to that? I mean, what are your thoughts on that?
4: So, you know, in our tradition, in the Roman Catholic tradition, whenever we go to communion, we say, Lord, I am not worthy that you should enter under my roof, but only say the word and my soul shall be healed. We pray that from the time we're children till the time we die. Every time we go to communion, that's the prayer we say right before we receive the Eucharist. That in itself suggests that healing doesn't happen once and for all.
3: Right.
4: That
3: right.
4: Or more particularly, it suggests that we are always in need of healing mm-hmm. until we are before the unveiled face of God in heaven, and every tear will be wiped away and every sorrow will be healed. Mm-hmm. Until that time, we say, Lord, I am not worthy. Say but the word and I shall be healed, you know? And so mm-hmm. I think the Eucharist and confession, I think those, and holy unction, those are all key pieces of reminding us that things are not perfect on this side of the veil. They weren't, they maybe were intended to be before the sin of Adam and Eve, but since then, ain't nothing perfect on this side of the veil. That's know what I mean? There's no perfect spouse. There's no perfect kid. There's no perfect meal. There's no perfect house. There's no perfect anything. And the, and that's really helpful to understand. We are on a journey homeward.

0: church fathers, a recent saint of our church, Saint Paisios, and he says that our thoughts are that the devil uses our thoughts, that he's like an anesthetist. He comes and gives us a little shot on the smaller things so that he can devour us in the big things. And then another saint, Saint Mark the Ascetic, says he'll give us the little ones just so that he can convince us that they're not that big of a deal, so that the larger sins we can can fall into prey with. But you know, I think for us, one of the things I oftentimes tell our church family, and especially also in confession, is recognizing that in every one of our thoughts that we have, that as the scriptures talk about this, we need to tune into them. In other words, tune into that memory, tune into that, whatever the thought that we're having, but test it. In other words, you know, testing whether or not it's truly that memory was what was happening. And more importantly, is that thought that I'm having, is it necessarily a thought that God wants me to be having? Is it something that I need to continue? So we kind of say tune in, test, and then transform. But in our own life, you know, Gregory, there are thoughts that we talk about that in which God remembers certain thoughts and then he forgets other thoughts. Can we talk a little bit about that in the last few moments of our show?
1: Sure. One of the things I wrote about in the book is the remembering and the forgetfulness of God. And I think it just shows a delightful part of his personality, but also a very powerful and loving part of his personality. How often in the scriptures does the Lord say, as far as the east is from the west, right, so far do I move your transgressions from me, I never call them to mind, you know? And he says, I will never forget you. I will not leave you orphaned. I've called you by your name and you are mine. And I think the more, you know, St. Paul says, be transformed by the renewal of your mind.
0: Mm-hmm.
1: I think this is key. The renewal of our mind, comes not only from the Eucharist, key, but also from meditating on the words that God speaks to us in the scriptures. So you are my beloved son. I will never forget you. I have carved you in the palm of my hand, you know, these things reveal to us our true identity as his sons and daughters and strengthen our personalities so that when we get spiritual attacks that come from the devil, we can remember who we are and whose we are because we're relying on God's word to tell us who we are. One of the biggest conversions in my own life was just recognizing my word is my word. God's word is God's eternal and everlasting word, which gave rise to creation and salvation and every wonderful thing we can ever think of. So if I'm not going to just be stupid, I'm going to rely more on what God says about me than what I think about me. You know what I mean? I'm going to rely on what the Lord says to me about. Right. When he says, I forget your sin. I remember I went to confession once and I confessed this sin. And, you know, sometimes you confess the sin and you're confessing it for the umpteenth time. And the priest said to me, I want to tell you one thing. Don't ever bring that to confession again. You've asked for forgiveness and you've been forgiven. You don't need to keep on bringing that back to confession. It was like a deliverance for me. And I never have. I've never brought that moment of sin back to confession. I brought plenty of other moments of sin to the Lord in confession, but I think God wants to heal us and free us by the truth of his word. So it's the truth of the sacramental life of the church, and it's the truth of his word. And those two things combined lead us on the path of the renewal of our minds. And so we can be transformed. Because I think God really does, when God says, I've forgiven you, I've chosen you, I love you. These are the most healing things we can hear about ourselves.
0: Absolutely.
1: When we have the faith to hear them coming from the voice of our Father in heaven or from our Lord Jesus, there's nothing to compare with it of any word that anyone else could say. But we have to be in a place and we have to call out to the Lord to help us come into a place where we can hear those words as coming from God to us.
0: That's so powerful, Greg. And I just love that. I love how you're sharing this with us. you know, we only

0: I can't believe the show is almost over. We only have a few moments. I'd love for you to kind of give just maybe some words of encouragement for people that, you know, are listening to the show tonight and they're like, okay, I have these memories. And maybe, you know, how you took those memories and used, and obviously you wrote a book about, especially the positive memories, but like, what would you tell just people that are tuning in tonight saying, okay, look, what is something I can do practical with this show as far as memories that I can do to start helping me in my own walk of faith?
1: I would say for the good memories, let them increase your gratitude. Let them build in you a heart of great gratitude. I often think that when we come before the Lord, the thing we're going to get convicted about was I grateful enough for everything that the Lord gave me in my life? Even Johnny, we had the gift of Johnny for 6.5 years. I would lose him 10 times over for the gift of those 6.5 years because they'd meant and mean so much to us. Mm. So to be grateful for the good memories and for the memories that have caused us pain, to really go into your closet, as the scripture says, kneel down in church, talk to a priest, but ask the Lord Jesus to come into your mind alongside those memories and say to Jesus, where are you here? And let him show you where he is in those memories. And you'll find out that he's there. My experience of praying with people for inner healing, that the Lord is there waiting to embrace you in an embrace that is going to lift a lot of that pain from you. So do that. Go into your room, close the door, as scripture says. Cry out to the Lord and say, I am stuck in this memory, or this memory haunts me. Jesus, I need you to heal me. So come alongside me in my mind here, in my spirit here, and show me where you are in this painful memory, and show me what you want to do to me to heal me of this memory. And my guess is God's going to want to show you, the Lord's going to want to show you that he wants to enfold you in his embrace of love, so that memory can be released.
0: I love that. I absolutely love that. And I just love having you on our show tonight. I mean, what a powerful, first of all, the testimony that you shared and how you used something as horrific and tragic as losing a child to really bring a sort of sense of healing to, I'm sure, so many people who have read the book. And I want to give our audience just the names of the two books that we've been talking about. Specifically, the one that we've spent most of our time on tonight is called Unforgettable: How Remembering God's Presence, we're talking about memory, God's presence in our past brings hope to our future. And then the book that really, if you know of someone who is struggling or has lost a loved one, or just even dealing with grief in general, this book called A Grief Unveiled, One Father's Journey Through the Death of a Child. Gregory mentioned about his son, John Paul, and that was the genesis behind him writing that book. I want you to know, Gregory, how grateful I am that you came on the show tonight. And for our audience, again, these two books that I just mentioned, you can find them at Paraclete Press or on Amazon.com. Again, I would, most of the people that we, as you know, when we have authors on there, these are because we feel strongly that these books are books that we would purchase and that we feel like are great to have in your library. And so again, the titles are Unforgettable: How Remembering God's Presence in Our Past Brings Hope to Our Future. And the second one was A Grief Unveiled: One Father's Journey Through the Death of a Child. Greg, thanks so much for being with us this evening. It's been a pleasure to meet you and to have you on Live with the Lows.
1: It's been great to be here. Thank you so much for having me. It's been a real privilege.
0: Well, we look forward to any new books that you come up with. Let us know. We'd love to have you back on our show. Okay.
1: Okay, great.
0: And I want to thank Matushka Trudy for producing tonight's show. She always does us an extraordinary job in producing our show. And as always, friends, I just want to remind you all that you know, stay connected to us all throughout the week on our platforms, on Facebook, Instagram, Twitter, and on YouTube. All of our sermons, by the way, are archived on the Lowe's YouTube channel. So if you haven't subscribed to the YouTube channel, the Lowe's YouTube channel, definitely do that today. We'd love to have you subscribe to it, and you get all of our messages that are there. Every sermon that we've given probably over the last 10 years are there. So there's many of them to listen to. And also next Tuesday, we have a brand new Live with the Lows. We're going to be speaking with marriage and family therapist George Papa George about marriage and family. And how do we continue to do that, especially as we're beginning a new academic year? How do we keep the family close during these times? So thanks again, Gregory, for being with us. And thanks to all of you for being with us this evening. May God bless you and stay strong in your walk of faith.
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0: You are listening to Telling the Story with Father David Smith. Telling the Story, the Sunday Gospel Revisited. Join Father David as he uses the settings of the Gospel stories, as well as contemporary and historical settings, to bring a fresh and unexpected look at various biblical texts. 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
3: Hi, welcome to Telling the Story. I'm your host, Father David Smith. Today's story is inspired by the Sunday of the Paralytic. The scripture reading is from St. John's Gospel, chapter 5, verses 1 through 15, and I'll do the scripture reading first. At that time, Jesus went up to Jerusalem. Now there is in Jerusalem by the Sheep Gate a pool, in Hebrew called Bethesda, which has five porticos. In these lay a multitude of invalids, blind, lame, paralyzed, waiting for the moving of the water, for an angel of the Lord went down at certain seasons into the pool and troubled the water. Whoever stepped in first after the troubling of the water was healed of whatever disease he had. One man was there who had been ill for 38 years. When Jesus saw him and knew that he had been lying there a long time, he said to him, "Do you want to be healed?" The sick man answered him, "Sir, I have no man to put me into the pool when the water is troubled, and while I am going, another steps down before me." Jesus said to him, "Rise, take up your pallet and walk." And at once the man was healed, and he took up his pallet and walked. Now that day was the Sabbath. So the Jews said to the man who was cured, "It is the Sabbath. It is not lawful for you to carry your pallet." But he answered them, "The man who healed me said to me, 'Take up your pallet and walk.'" They asked him, "Who is the man who said to you, 'Take up your pallet and walk?'" Now the man who had been healed did not know who it was, for Jesus had withdrawn, as there was a crowd in the place. Afterward, Jesus found him in the temple and said to him, "See, you are well. Sin no more, that nothing worse befall you." The man went away and told the Jews that it was Jesus who had healed him. The title of today's story is simply The Paralytic. So they finally have him. He thought he could avoid arrest, but he was wrong, and now they have him. He knew if he came to Jerusalem, they would capture him, but he came anyway. What arrogance! Did he believe that the crowds could stop it from happening? Let them try. The city is so full of people right now, but none of them guarded their hero throughout the dark of night, did they? We were there, and his people ran away. So we have him. I went with the crowd to the garden. I carried a torch. Others had swords and clubs. We encountered no one until the betrayer said that we had come to the exact place, their usual spot, and that we should be on our guard. These disciples, they resort to violence without provocation. I've heard this from more than one source. Beware, he said. We found only Jesus, but I'm sure the others hid in the grove. How do I know this? When Jesus spoke to the captain, everyone fell over, as if blown by the wind. I didn't see how, but I know his disciples somehow did that. The captain spoke to Jesus, then we all went to Annas' house. He walked the whole way in the front, ahead, confident, determined. The Sanhedrin and Romans have ways to wipe that smug look from his face. Now, even at this very early morning hour, people fill the house. Does anyone try to save him? No, and they had better not. We stand ready to defend the honor of the council. There he is. Nice robe, certainly purchased with donations from the gullible. Those days are over now. Will the council take an offering for you when we're done here? I don't think so. Will they give you a bag of silver? No. You have already been betrayed. They have no reason to spend more money. And you'll get nothing from me either. You think you healed me at Bethesda, but I don't think so. I could feel something different in my limbs earlier, a tingling. You knew that by some dark magic, and you took advantage of me by saying that you did it. You didn't. I think my legs were healing themselves. Yes, I most certainly say that. Plus, I had recently met someone who said he would help me when the angel troubled the water. I didn't need your intrusions at all. He promised to stop his work and run to the pool to put me in. That's a true friend. What made you ask me if I wanted to be healed? Would a man crawling on the ground for 38 years not want to stand up? What an insulting question. Of course I wanted to be healed, and I was, no thanks to you. I stood and walked. I went to the temple and entered it myself. I decided to do that, and no one could stop me. I listened to the chanting up close for the first time in my life, heard the bellowing of the animals, and felt the thrill of my heritage. But I couldn't enjoy that moment, which should have been so wonderful. Since you told me to carry my pallet, you told me to. They accused me of breaking the Sabbath laws, and I had, because you told me to. I have a big pallet. Everyone saw me. How could I answer them? I didn't know you had made yourself the Lord of the Sabbath, that I had become a pawn in your religious revolution. You left me alone to suffer their attacks. I had nothing to say to them except that I didn't know your name. What should I have said? That the Son of God told me to carry my pallet and healed me so that I could? Then when I saw you, you didn't help at all. Sin no more? Was that your advice? What sins do you think I committed while I lay on the ground for 38 years? Did I steal or take advantage of the poor or cheat on my wife? I have no wife. Sin no more. How preposterous. You lay on the pavement near the sheep's gate, and then you'll see what it's like. Stay there for 1 year, just 1 year. You wouldn't even last 1 day. Why did you tell me to sin no more? You should have stopped your sinning, not me, mine. You should have stopped your Lord of the Sabbath talk and avoided having the soldiers drag you before the elders. Take your own advice. A man who cannot move his body cannot sin, and when the council turns you over to the Romans for punishment, you will find out how true this is. They confine people like you in tiny prison cells. They chain your legs to the floor and your hands together. Then they tie you to a cross. Go ahead, sin then. It's impossible. Now you know why I betrayed you. The elders teach the law, but you teach something else, something new. God is not new. Nothing can change. The law has kept us alive for centuries, and now you want us to put our faith in something else? Or in you, the Lord of the Sabbath? I don't care who you lift up from the streets of Jerusalem. No one will join your new religion. The one we have protects us from false prophets like you. Pallets are not to be carried on the Sabbath, and that's that. I'll move closer so you can see my face. Oh, do you recognize me now? Don't you smile at me. I'll smile at you. You're the one on trial, and I'm the one who can walk wherever he feels like walking. The high priest has asked you about your teaching. You'd better answer. Now the truth will out. We will hear from your very mouth the things you teach the people. I did not hear you preach or prophesy, but I get the sense of it. I can't believe I'm saying this, but I think you told people that you are God, or at least that God is your Father. You told people that they had to eat your flesh and drink your blood in order to gain citizenship in the kingdom of God, things of that nature. We can't call you a prophet because you didn't predict anything except that you would tear the temple down and rebuild it in, what was it, less than a week? These things we heard you said, and now we come to the moment of truth. And you will not answer, but you have no choice. If the high priest tells you to reveal something you've done, you tell him. Yes, you preached in public, but why would any one of us go to listen to you? Or ask the ignorant rabble, as you suggest. Not a chance. I think the Sanhedrin guard were too soft on you, as if they feared you, but I don't. I can't believe no one has punched you in the mouth yet this night, this morning, so I will. Take that. Wait. What have I done?
0: Telling the Story, the Sunday Gospel Revisited. Father David Smith is the pastor of St. Sophia's Greek Orthodox Church in Syracuse, New York, and the author of Mary of All Praise and Help, I'm Bored in Church, both published by Ancient Faith Publishing. 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
4: What would you say to someone who has tried repeatedly to break the pornography habit or addiction and feels kind of hopeless or defeated by it? 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
5: The first hope is don't give up. 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
0: 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And we'll be taking the conversation one level up to talk about how parish ministries think about digital discernment for their efforts. 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
6: Hello, friends. My name is Louis Stamoulis, and I'm the moderator of Digital Discernment. Our guest today is Father John Parker, who is the Dean of St. Tikhon's Orthodox Theological Seminary in Pennsylvania. Father John has been a bit of a trailblazer in addressing the problem of internet pornography use with both his parishioners and seminary students. His approach is both compassionate and honest, offering real help and true hope. So now, here's Dr. Randa with Father John on this episode of Digital Discernment.
4: Welcome to the podcast, Father John. So honored to have you here today.
5: Pleasure to be with you, Randa and Louis. I'm very humbled that you would ask me to join you today.
4: Yeah, well, one of the reasons we asked you here today is because you're one of the few people who's even talked about our topic, and that is the topic of internet pornography use. It's such a pervasive problem in our culture.
5: For sure.
4: And we'd really love to hear your perspective as a priest who's served parishes, who's now leading one of the Orthodox seminaries, St. Tikhon's. And I'm sure you must encounter this problem of internet pornography use pastorally with people you've served. So I kind of want to start there. Anecdotally, how common do you consider the problem of internet pornography use to be among Orthodox Christians in particular?
5: Sure. Well, I don't think that Orthodox Christians are special. Orthodox Christians fit into the statistics of normal people. From what I've learned, and my main teacher about this topic not only was, but has been, as in talked with him yesterday about it, Dr. Al Rossi, whom I know that you know and love and who has spoken on this podcast likewise. I don't know the difference between a pandemic and an epidemic, but I would say internet pornography worldwide is either an epidemic or a pandemic or both. Statistically, it's more than half, as I understand, more than half of all people, both men and women, that even the youngest age, at least when I was first hearing about this from Dr. Rossi, the average age of first access was 13. I imagine it's gone down since then because people give their kids cell phones at a much earlier age. We could talk about that a little later. But I would say this, among anyone, and of course among Orthodox Christians, if there is only one person who is, quote unquote, using internet pornography, end quote, it's too many. It's a terrible, it's an addiction. We'll talk about that with sin mixed into it, which is very complicated. But in the parishes, and likewise, I would say here at the seminary, the statistics are the statistics. If 50% of the average Americans are watching it, 50% of the seminarians are watching it. And anyway, I do deal with that. The way I deal with that personally at the seminary as the dean is I confront it head on at orientation every single year.
4: You bring it up. You don't wait for it to come to you. You bring it up.
5: No, personally, I address it at orientation in my address to all of the students.
4: Amazing.
5: Both the incoming students and the returning students. I did write a little essay entitled Here I Am, Send Me, which is about discerning one's own vocation to ordained ministry. And in that, I note that really, if this is a struggle in one's life, one ought to be engaged in fighting against it and finding recovery from it before coming to seminary. But I also address to the seminarians on the first day, if this is something that's happening in your life, you don't need to feel ashamed about it, but you do need to get help. And I know many people who can help, and I've dealt with many folks who have struggled with this particular addiction and, let's say, sin. I put them in that order because I think they are in that order, and I'm happy to point them in a direction. So that's a little bit about how I have dealt with that here at the seminary.
4: I did not know that, but that affirms why we brought you on to talk about it, because that's being direct and sure. Straightforward and pastoral at the same time. And I appreciate hearing that.
5: Well, it can be complicated, if I may add, Randa, because I would be probably more careful in I don't want to say softer in saying that in front of the student body, but at the same time, when one comes out of the gate with a topic like that, One wants the people, the man in this case, to have ears to hear and not feel looked down upon, but to say, now is the time to get help because this is going to wreck your soul. And if you get married or you are married, it's going to wreck your family. And if it's wrecking all of those things, it's going to wreck your parish also. So absolutely. Here we are, like, step up to the plate now.
4: Absolutely.
5: We dealt with that also in the parish. I served for 15 years in Charleston, South Carolina. And I remember, having learned so much from Dr. Rossi, I decided with his help that I would host two meetings, one with all of the men of the parish and one with all the women of the parish on successive Sundays. And I announced it 3 weeks in advance, but I didn't tell people what it was for.
4: You just told them we're going to have a meeting.
5: I said, 3 weeks from now, I will meet with all of the men after coffee hour from, 1 to 2 o'clock or whatever. I ask you all, it's very important, please, every man, and a man would be, I think I probably included teenagers, but we didn't have a whole lot of young people, young kids, and it was a mission at that time. But I will meet with you all from 1 to 2 on such and such a date. Please make plans to attend. And I announce it like an annual meeting. Every week, it's 2 weeks, it's 1 week. And I did the same for the women. And I mean, as a parenthetical and sort of funny note, people thought I was leaving the parish and that's why I was having this meeting with people. And there was this little rumor mill that spread. But I figured if I told them in advance what it was about, then most people, including the people who needed the most help, would self-select out of the meeting.
4: Right.
5: And so at Dr. Rossi's direction, I held one for men and one for women, because it's delicate to talk to each group, and it's awkward to have them in mixed company when you talk about the specifics of things. But I found that to be very important at the parish level.
4: Can you say more then about what you did at that meeting? And I ask because part of what we like to do with this podcast is encourage new ideas.
5: Sure.
4: For other ministry leaders. And so I wonder if there's another lay leader or priest out there listening, wanting to know just a little bit more about then what did you do at that meeting?
5: Well, it's been a little while, but here's what I probably did at that meeting. And again, Dr. Rossi would be my, you know, the stamp, you know, or the wood burning in my mind. That's the structure of it all. First, to discuss the statistics, and in that case, I didn't generalize. I asked for and looked up the current statistics on men and women pornography use, children access to pornography, and so forth. I would have spoken very openly about at least my perspective. Not everyone agrees with this, I'm sure. I do accept and endorse, for that matter, the disease model of addiction. And so I, having learned these things from Dr. Rossi, consider this an addiction first and foremost, and not a sexual sin first and foremost, although obviously it involves sexual imagery and perhaps other things. So I would speak about addiction. I would speak about the 12-step program. I would encourage accountability. At that time, especially, I was learning from Dr. Rossi about what he believed at that time. Whether it's still the case or not, I haven't asked him, but I heavily endorsed I don't know what to call it, a ministry or a program or something or other called Covenant Eyes, which you could subscribe to, and you have an accountability partner, and it shows the websites you visited, and that's the first battle against this sort of thing. And then I would have discussed for sure Sexaholics Anonymous. In the parish, we hosted an SA meeting that met every Friday at 2 o'clock in the afternoon.
4: Parish was home to that weekly meeting.
5: That is correct. It was the only meeting in Charleston.
4: Amazing.
5: Not well attended, and none of my parishioners went. However, as my spiritual father in seminary, Father Paul Laser, a blessed memory, would say, it gave people the opportunity not to come. Meaning, if you have it, they could not come to it. But if you don't have it, they don't have a chance to go.
4: Right. I appreciate that you have been a trailblazer in really trying to care for people who are struggling. And I want to shift gears a little bit.
5: Okay.
4: You mentioned that that pornography use can wreck your soul. And so can you say more about what you've observed or how you see the impact of porn use on one's spiritual life?
5: Well, I wish I had a whole host of examples to give you of what I've seen and all that. I can just say that the average person who is watching pornography is filled with some measure, usually large, of shame, guilt, fear of being caught, powerlessness, and other things. Quite honestly, the powerlessness is the best thing that they could feel, because if we follow the 12-step program, at least, it's the powerlessness which, being admitted, allows one to find some recovery. But I think if we just look at it from a shameful perspective, which is complicated because it is an addiction and not just a, let's say, sexual sin, but it develops maybe what I might call, I mean, it's not my word, but I think it even appears in the Didache, the first century catechism, diplocardia, double-heartedness. It puts a split inside a person. And so in some ways, in some ways, every addict, but probably every sinner, including myself, you know, we lead double lives. And in, you know, the life that I know about myself and the life that everybody else knows about myself. And in the case of something like pornography use and addiction, it's just a vastly uglier thing to hide. And so eventually I suspect that breaks. I know of a man one time who was talking about this in his own life and talked about it a second time and talked about it a third time. And when asked, do you think this might be an addiction? He fled and never came back. And so that's heavy, in part because it is so linked with, let's say, sexual sin because of the images. I mean, the things that one's looking at, it's really splits the heart, I would say.
4: Yeah. And the impact of that split heart is what, do you see?
5: Well, Dr. Rossi would call it love cripple.
4: I'm sure
5: he said that. He said it to me.
4: He did not. I've never heard him say that.
5: Love cripple is what he says a person who is in the throes of this addiction becomes. Studies show, generally speaking, I'm no expert on this and I can't quote them. So, you know, please ask the doctors and counselors that you will speak to, and including yourself, who knows these things very well, I'm certain. One has, let's take for example, a man has then a very distorted image, practically and internally, of what a woman is, what yes. sexual relations are, what the place of sexual relationship is, and in all fairness, just the psychology of it. I mean, if I asked us all, you know, think about the number four, you know, and now I say, stop thinking about the number four. But the number four is now seared in the front of our minds because we're thinking about it. The images, the eye really is the lamp of the body. And we have all kinds of memories because of the vision that we have through our two eyeballs. And those kinds of images can't be erased.
4: How do you guide someone, either in confession or pastorally, just through pastoral counseling, how do you guide someone who's struggling with this problem?
5: Well, once again, I refer to my teachers, and I would say that my teachers in the pastoral life they number three specifically. The first one, Father John Breck, who brought my family into the Orthodox faith. Father John was, he's in retirement now. He's still a bioethicist, though he's in retirement. He taught at St. Vladimir Seminary for many years in the days of Father Schmemann. Father Thomas Hopko, of course, who's the most well-known, and Dr. Rossi. Each of them taught me angles of these things, some specifically related to this topic and others just in the pastoral life in general. But the way I would approach pornography specifically in confession, if someone were to confess, I've looked at pornography, and this was the first time that he or she confessed such a thing, I would say nothing about it. Or meaning, you know, I looked at internet pornography, I yelled at my wife, I didn't keep the fast, you know, whatever the things would be. I would either say nothing about it and ask a question about something else. So, for example, if they said, if a man said, I looked at internet pornography, I kicked the dog, and I yelled at my son, I would either ignore the internet pornography point in terms of not saying anything about it, or I would say something like, well, tell me about why you kicked the dog, and take the emphasis off of it. Or depending on the person, I might say something like, you know what? It took a whole lot of courage to confess that. That's a thing that many people struggle with, and it can be a very, very dark place. And I commend you for being able to say it.
4: So you would start just by acknowledging, or, you know, being a witness to it, but not necessarily jumping right in to intervene in some way.
5: Well, I think in my, well, sure, I'll talk about the intervention in a moment, but my feeling, mostly learned, I think, from Dr. Rossi. If I put it wrongly on him, Dr. Rossi, forgive me. But here's how I look at it. It takes a lot of courage for a person to confess this for the first time.
4: Yes.
5: Because it's a pretty dark, nasty secret.
4: Yeah.
5: And so either one wants to just allow it to have been said without jumping on it, because the person's going to expect someone to jump on it. You what? You know, that's not the point. So one option is not to acknowledge it at all. The second one is to congratulate a person for having the courage to say it and exposing it to the light, because at the end of the day, the light heals us. The light being Jesus, who is the light of the world. So then if a person confessed it a second time, I might likewise overlook it or say something light about it, but mostly focus specifically on the other things that he or she confessed. And a third time, I might say, no, you have confessed this several times now. Have you ever thought that you might have an addiction? And that's one way to approach it, and put it in the form of a question. Some people will say, no, I don't think it's an addiction. And then maybe if they brought it up a fourth time, I might say, can I share with you a few things that my teacher, Dr. Rossi, told me, you know, or asked me? For example, how many times could you cheat on your wife before it was a problem? You know,
4: yeah, I mean, when you put it that way,
5: those kinds of questions. Or I might say, after a third or fourth time, would you please make an appointment to come talk with me about this outside of confession? I would like to suggest some ways that really might help you with that, but please make an appointment with me. And I would not follow up on that, because my view with respect to addiction, as far as I learned about it, is it has to be motivated by that person to change.
4: Absolutely.
5: Oh, so if he or she would make an appointment with me, then I could say, I'm so happy you made an appointment. It's very courageous to take these steps. It's very hard, but there is healing and there is help, and I can show you, and it may take a long time. And then I would suggest the accountability, you know, covenant eyes.
4: Yeah.
5: And those sorts of things, depending on the person. And for at least two people whom I've known through the years, I have been that covenant eyes person.
4: The accountability partner. Yeah. And for our listeners who aren't familiar with it, we will put it on the website, the Crossroad website, as a resource. It's an app that allows you to block pornographic sites and then have an accountability partner who will hold your password so that you can't, in a moment of weakness, bypass the block and access those sites. But we'll put that up. It's a great resource. So your approach pastorally is one that is appropriate in many struggles, including non-judgment,
5: right,
4: creating a compassionate and safe space for someone to share what is bothering them. But getting eventually to a place where you encourage the individual to look at their behavior and their sin, their addiction, if it's that for them, and start to address it.
5: Sure.
4: Certainly, the problem of internet pornography use comes up in confession. Are there other practices of the church besides confession that people might experience as helpful or healing to their struggle with pornography?
5: Sure. Allow me to say one thing that I don't think is helpful.
4: Great.
5: I think it's good, but I don't think it's helpful. And that is, for example, to put an icon of Jesus or the Mother of God on one screen,
4: right,
5: a little sticker, or one right above the camera, or, you know, whatever, Because at the end of the day, in my experience and from what I've learned from my teachers, if a person is in the throes of those addiction, that's just going to compound the problem, because now you're doing it right in front of Jesus and the Mother of God. Though we're already doing that. I mean, let's be honest that we...
4: That's a behavioral intervention, not unlike put a sticker on the refrigerator saying, do you really want to eat that?
5: Right, for sure. I would say practically, we discussed this earlier, I think, off the recording, that is screens only in public places. I would say, I understand that young people today say, go out and touch grass. That is, go out into the world, breathe air. I would say, become a servant someplace, you know, go offer yourself in service. I think especially because it's such an internal matter. It's like inside the person, you have to get outside the person.
4: Yes.
5: So go be a servant to someone. Don't be trapped. But I also freely acknowledge it's not so simple as just to say, well, you'll be freed from pornography if you work at a soup kitchen. You know,
4: right.
5: That's
4: right.
5: Not true either. But the more we get involved in the lives of others as servants, first of all, we're that fewer minutes. We're not so many minutes on our phones and so forth.
4: Right.
5: Pardon me. Go ahead, Randy.
4: That advice actually is relevant often to people who are experiencing depression.
5: Right.
4: And there's studies about this, that people who volunteer their time when they are feeling depressed, it relieves the depression because they are getting outside themselves, which is exactly what you're saying.
5: Right. I would add one other point, and this one was, I recommended many times. I'm not sure anybody ever took me up on it. I would say, have you considered getting rid of your smartphone and using whatever they call it, a dumb phone?
4: I mean, dumb phone, yeah.
5: Back in the day, a flip phone, a Nokia, whatever those things are that don't have screens. The truth is, I suspect today that most people only watch this on a phone. I would say I encourage people to move in the direction immediately of trading that phone for a phone that has no screen on it.
4: Yeah.
5: That's a Band-Aid, not a surgery. But,
4: well, it makes it less accessible.
5: Right. But many people are unwilling to do that, in part because that takes effort, and in part because then someone will say, dude, you know, you don't have a... What, you don't have an iPhone? What's up with the old phone?
4: Yeah, well, I think the pendulum is starting to swing back. And even among young people, they are starting to favor dumb phones because they're recognizing how it is overtaking their lives. So I think we're going to see that more and more. Mm-hmm. Let me ask you this. What would you say to someone who has tried repeatedly to break the pornography habit or addiction and feels kind of hopeless or defeated by it? What hope does the church offer someone who's struggling?
5: The first hope is don't give up. A spiritual battle is a spiritual battle. And our Lord said, he who endures to the end shall be saved. And it's not the end yet, so keep going. In the book, well-known book called Way of the Ascetics, written by Tito Kaliander, a man from Finland, in that book, it says a monk was once asked, what does a monk do in the monastery? And he said, he falls and gets up, falls and gets up, falls and gets up again. And he said that three times. So that's not just true of a monk in a monastery. That's true for each of us Christians, that the defeat is in the being down. The victory is in the getting up, even if we may fall again. So I would say, fall and get up, fall and get up, fall and get up again. Father Hopko always spoke in terms of want to and want to want to. He said, do you want to be healed? No. Do you want to be healed? No. Do you want to be healed? Yes. Well, Jesus can work with that. That's a mustard seed of want. So if you can want to want to want to want to be healed from this, that's enough. and call on the name of the Lord and get up and keep going. But the key is to try to employ as much help in humility as possible to work through it. It is a shameful thing. It's a shameful thing in its essence, but it's a shameful thing just in terms of interpersonal relationships and everything else, but that's okay. Humility overcomes all that. So I would say, hang on. And the last thing I would say is related to St. Mary of Egypt, whose life is also highlighted in that book, Way of the Ascetics. I think that chapter is even called in a Dark Period or something like that. And it said, just remember that St. Mary of Egypt went into the desert, and when the remembrances of her former sinful life would visit her, she would fall on her face and wet the ground with her tears. And then it said, and after 14 years, she found rest. And I've always found that to be very powerful. It's not easy. I mean, if there's one thing that smartphones have done in our lives that wreak a certain havoc, it's that instant gratification is now for everything.
4: I mean, everything.
5: I want the answer now. I want the news now. I want the weather up to the minute. Everything is up to this very second. And sometimes, and especially something that may be as complex as this in a person's life, it might take, like St. Mary of Egypt, 14 years before we stop thinking the thoughts that we used to have, or seeing the things that we used to see, or doing the things that we used to do. So remember, it's a long game, and don't give up. Fight it today, and then when tomorrow happens, fight it tomorrow, but don't worry about tomorrow today.
4: That is outstanding advice. We can all take that to heart in any of our struggles. Before we end today, I do want to ask you, can you say just a little bit for parents who are really trying to protect their kids and know how accessible pornography is online? What advice do you have for parents?
5: Thank you. I would like to address that. I would say that Father Stephen Muse recommended a book to us many years ago. I believe it's called The Boogeyman is Real and He's in Your Child's Back Pocket, which is an evident reference to a cell phone for a child. And the most important word that a parent could learn and employ routinely in the life of a child is no. And it's no with no apologies. No. So the first thing that a parent could do is not give a child a cell phone, especially a smartphone, until much later in childhood. Maybe a parent feels today that, you know, we don't have payphones anymore, we don't have phones on the wall anymore, I need a way to get in touch with my child. Fine. Then give him or her a simple phone. Often, like they now market to retired people, it's just a simple phone with big numbers on it, and it can dial your house with a red button or something like that.
4: Exactly.
5: That's all that's needed. I will say anecdotally, I don't think my children would hold it against me for saying so. They're adults now. They fought us and fought us and fought us on this question, and we waited quite a long time until they were 16, actually. And I would say two things about that, maybe three. Number one, I don't regret for a minute being that hard with my children. More importantly, what I said to them is, you are on loan to me from Jesus. Jesus put you in the life of me and your mama. And until the day that you answer for yourself to him, we answer for you. And so, because I know the stress and strains and trials that come from something like a smartphone, we will not give you one. And you will thank us later, you will not, and you will hate us now. We're fine with that, because right now I answer to Jesus for you, and I know what answer I want to give. So that's a hard thing to say, and maybe there's a softer way to say it, but that's what we said. Our older son, our firstborn Zachary, is now high school math teacher, and he sees kids who come in with two phones. They have one their parents know about, and one their parents don't know about. And he said, Pops, you know, he talked about his own son. He said, our son's not going to get a phone when he's 16. It's going to be more like when he's 25.
4: Which is when the brain is fully developed and technically is probably when we should start.
5: Right. I think that parents don't take seriously enough that the question of stewardship as parenting, and a child will fight forever, and that's okay. We have to give our own answer to Jesus.
4: That's great advice. Thank you for that. Thank you.
5: May I add, I know it's time to close. I wanted to add one name and one resource, which maybe people don't know about. I met a young man. His name is Cole Johnson. Cole Johnson lives in New Jersey on the other side of Philadelphia. He is quite open about his recovery from internet pornography. And he has a website name, which is called screennewjersey.org, S-C-R-E-E-N, new, N-E-W, Jersey, J-E-R-S-E-Y.org. Cole would be very open to speak to anyone who would want some help and some hope in recovering from internet pornography use. But he's also devoted himself to trying to change a law in the state of New Jersey, which would require someone to prove an age, his age before entering a website on the internet.
4: Because people get past those all the time, right?
5: Sure. Oddly enough, the state of New Jersey is not very accepting of this idea. But anyhow, Cole is a person I met recently who would be very happy to help her talk about this topic and his recovery from it.
4: Thank you for sharing that. We will include that resource on the Crossroad website and inside Crossroad Commons as well. Thank you so much, Father John. This has been so helpful and insightful and encouraging at the same time. So we really appreciate you being with us today.
5: He who endures to the end shall be saved, says our Lord.
4: Amen.
6: It's going to wreck your soul. It creates a split inside of a person. Father John candidly described the harmful consequences he's observed in people who have confessed their struggles with internet pornography use. While the struggle is real, Father John also shared hope in moving beyond the addiction. Go out and touch grass. A spiritual battle is a spiritual battle. Fall down and get back up again. Whether your struggle is internet pornography use or something else, these words of wisdom make clear that we must endure to the end. And as Father John noted, the end isn't here yet. Thank you for listening. 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
2: Today's epistle reading is from St. Paul's second letter to the Corinthians, chapter 1, verses 12 through 20. For our boasting is this, the testimony of our conscience, that we conducted ourselves in the world in simplicity and godly sincerity, not with fleshly wisdom, but by the grace of God, and more abundantly toward you. For we are not writing any other thing to you than what you read or understand. Now I trust you will understand, even to the end, as also you have understood us in part, that we are your boast, as you also are ours, in the day of the Lord Jesus. And in this confidence I intended to come to you before, that you might have a second benefit, to pass by way of you to Macedonia, to come again from Macedonia to you, and be helped by you on my way to Judea. Therefore, when I was planning this, did I do it lightly? Or the things I plan, do I plan according to the flesh, that with me there should be yes, yes, and no, no? But as God is faithful, our word to you was not yes and no. For the Son of God, Jesus Christ, who was preached among you by us, by me, Silvanus, and Timothy, was not yes and no, but in him was yes. For all the promises of God in him are yes, and in him amen, to the glory of God through us. At the very beginning of his second letter to the Corinthian church, St. Paul answers the charge as to why he did not visit the church as he had first promised. He said it was for their salvation. Ambrosiaster writes, Paul dismisses the charge that he cannot be trusted by telling the Corinthians that he did not change his mind lightly. He had good reason for not doing what he had originally planned. When a spiritually minded person does not do what he intends to, it is because he has in mind something more providential for the salvation of someone's soul. The apostle did not carry out his original plan in order that the Corinthians might become better men and women. He delayed his coming specifically because there were some among them who had not purified themselves, and he was waiting for that to happen first. This is spiritual thinking. Carnal thinking, by contrast, makes changes of plan in order to suit personal desires, not in order to do what is beneficial. Today's Gospel reading is from St. Matthew, chapter 22, verses 23 through 33. The same day the Sadducees, who say there is no resurrection, came to him and asked, saying, Teacher, Moses said that if a man dies having no children, his brother shall marry his wife, and raise up offspring for his brother. Now there were with us seven brothers. The first died after he had married, and having no offspring, left his wife to his brother. Likewise the second also, and the third even to the seventh. Last of all, the woman died also. Therefore, in the resurrection, whose wife of the seven will she be? For they all had her. Jesus answered and said to them, You are mistaken, not knowing the Scriptures nor the power of God. For in the resurrection they neither marry nor are given in marriage, but are like angels of God in heaven. But concerning the resurrection of the dead, have you not read what was spoken to you by God, saying, I am the God of Abraham, the God of Isaac, and the God of Jacob? God is not the God of

0: the dead, but of the living. And when the multitudes heard this, they were astonished at his teaching. In today's gospel reading, Jesus explains the nature of the heavenly life, because in heaven there is no need for physical relations. An unknown writer of the patristic period writes these words: Jesus had spoken about fasting, almsgiving, and certain other spiritual works, yet we have heard nothing so far about the likeness of the angels. But in speaking of intercourse between men and women, he says, "For in the resurrection they neither marry nor are given in marriage, but are like angels in heaven." Why? The work of reproduction is characteristically a fleshly act that we share in common with animals. Just as all carnal powers have affinity with the animals, so also do all spiritual powers have affinity with the angels. This is preeminently so for chastity, an especially angelic practice. For through this characteristic alone, the chaste are distinctively like the angels, and their nature is overcome with virtues. For the same reason, he says, neither do they marry, nor are they given in marriage, but are like angels of God in heaven. So when we live chastely, because it is outside of our nature, we escape the nature of the flesh, and we become co-equals with the angels.
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0: As citizens of the kingdom of heaven, let us emulate the angels while we are on the earth, by living a chaste and pure life. 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Amen.
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1: Welcome to the Daily Orthodox Scriptures. I'm Father Alexis, and we are reading through the Scriptures each day of the year using the Orthodox Study Bible. Our readings today will be from Job chapters 14 and 15, Psalm 34 verses 17 through 28, Proverbs chapter 7 verses 7 through 12, and Romans chapter 8 verses 18 through 39. After another of Job's friends tells what he thinks of Job's situation, Job lets them know that he understands all that. He wants a hearing. He wants to plead his case before God. But to Job, it looks like God is avoiding him. Let's begin. Job chapters 14 and 15. For mortal man born of woman is short-lived and full of wrath. He falls like a flower that blooms, and like a shadow he does not continue. Have you not taken account of him and brought him to judgment before you? For who shall be pure from uncleanness? No one. Even if his life is but one day upon the earth, his months are numbered by you. You appointed a time for him, and he cannot exceed it. Depart from him that he may rest, and let him be pleased with his life as a hired laborer. For there is hope for a tree, even if it is cut down, that it will sprout again, and its tender shoots will not fail. For though its root may grow old in the earth, and its stump may die in the rocky ground, yet at the scent of water it will bud and bring forth a crop like one newly planted. But a man who dies is utterly gone, and when a mortal has fallen, he is no more. For in time the sea is drawn down, and a river stops flowing, and the riverbed dries up. So too, when man falls asleep in death, he will not rise, for the dead will not awake until heaven is dissolved. For would that you had kept me in the grave, that you had hidden me until your wrath ceases, and that you would appoint me a set time in which you would remember me. For will man live again after he completes his course of life and dies? I will wait until I arise. Then you will call, and I will answer you. But do not cast away the works of your hands, for you have numbered my practices, and not one of my sins will escape you. You sealed up my lawlessness in a bag, and marked if I transgressed unwillingly. Truly a mountain falls and crumbles in pieces, and a rock wears out in its place. Waters wear away stones, and overflowing torrents wash away the soil of the earth, and you destroy the duration of man. You push him to his end, and he is gone. You set your face against him and send him away. If his children multiply themselves, he does not know it, and if they be few, he does not perceive it. But the muscles of his body feel pain, and his soul grieves. Then Eliphaz the Temanite answered and said, will a wise man give as an answer a breath of understanding, and does he satisfy the pain in his belly, arguing with sayings which are not necessary, and with words wherein is no profit? Have you not, moreover, cast off fear and accomplished such words before the Lord? You are guilty because of the words of your mouth, nor have you discerned the words of the mighty. May your mouth convict you, and not I, for your lips will testify against you. What? Are you the first man who was born? Or were you made before the beaches? Have you heard the doctrine of the Lord, and has wisdom come only to you? What do you know that we do not? What do you understand that we do not also? Both the aged and the very old are among us, much older than your father. You have been punished for only a few of your sins. You have spoken haughtily and exceedingly. Why has your heart dared, or what are your eyes set on, that you have vented your anger before the Lord, and brought forth such words from your mouth? For who is the mortal that shall be blameless, or who is born of a woman that shall be righteous? Since he does not trust his saints, and heaven is not pure in his sight. Alas, then, detestable and unclean is a man who drinks wrongdoings like water. But I will tell you, listen to me, I will tell you what I have now seen. What wise men say, they did not hide anything received from their fathers. To them alone the earth was given, and no stranger came among them. All the life of an ungodly man is spent in anxiety, and the years granted an oppressor are numbered. Fear is in his ears, and when he at last remembers to be at peace, his destruction comes. Let him not believe he will return from darkness, for he has already been given over to the power of the sword. He has been appointed to be food for vultures, and he knows in himself that he lives in a dead body, and a dark day will carry him away like a whirlwind. Trouble and anguish will come upon him, and like a general he will fall in the first rank, for he lifted his hands against the Lord and acted defiantly against the Almighty Lord. He ran in his sight with insolence, with the thickness of his wide shield, for he covered his face with his fat and put a collar upon his thighs. May he lodge in deserted cities and enter uninhabited houses, and what they prepared others will carry away. Let him not grow rich, nor let his possessions remain. Let him not cast a shadow upon the earth, neither let him escape the darkness. Let the wind wither his blossom, and let his flower fall off. Let him not believe he will endure, for futility will be his reward. His harvest will perish before its gathering, and his branch will not flourish. May he be gathered prematurely like unripe grapes, and may he fall off like the blossom of an olive tree. For death is the witness of the ungodly man, and fire will burn the houses of those who take bribes. So he will conceive sorrows, his end will be vain, and his belly shall bear deceit. Psalm 34, verses 17 through 28. O Lord, when will you look on this? Restore my soul from their malice, my only begotten from the lions. I will give thanks to you, O Lord, in the great church. I will praise you among a mighty people. Let them not rejoice over me, those who are unjustly my enemies, those who hate me without a cause and wink with their eyes. For they spoke peace to me, but in their wrath they schemed deceit. And opening wide their mouth at me, saying, "Well done, well done, our eyes saw it." You saw this, O Lord. Do not keep silence. O Lord, do not be far from me. Arise, O Lord, attend to my judgment, my God and my Lord, to my cause. Judge me according to your righteousness, O Lord, my God. And let them not rejoice against me. Let them not say in their hearts, "Well done, well done, our soul." Let them not say, "We swallowed him up." May those who rejoice at my troubles be altogether dishonored and shamed. Let those who boast against me be clothed with shame and humiliation. Let those who desire my righteousness greatly rejoice and be glad. And let them say continually, "The Lord be magnified." Those who desire his servant's peace, and my tongue shall meditate on your righteousness and on your praise all the day long. Proverbs chapter 7, verses 7 through 12. For she looks from a window of her house into the streets, upon whom she might see among the undiscerning children a young man lacking discernment, passing by near the corner on the pathways of her house. And she speaks in the darkness at evening, when there is silence on a dark night. And the woman meets him, having the appearance of a prostitute. She makes the heart of the young man throb. She is excited and debauched, and her feet do not rest at home. For at times she is outside roaming about,
2: and another time she is in the streets near every corner laying a trap.
1: Romans chapter 8, verses 18 through 39. For I consider that the sufferings of this present time are not worthy to be compared with the glory which shall be revealed in us. For the earnest expectation of the creation eagerly waits for the revealing of the sons of God. For the creation was subjected to futility, not willingly, but because of him who subjected it in hope. Because the creation itself also will be delivered from the bondage of corruption into the glorious liberty of the children of God. For we know that the whole creation groans and labors with birth pangs together until now. Not only that, but we also who have the first fruits of the Spirit, even we ourselves groan within ourselves, eagerly waiting for the adoption, the redemption of our body. For we were saved in this hope. But hope that is seen is not hope. For why does one still hope for what he sees? But if we hope for what we do not see, we eagerly wait for it with perseverance. Likewise, the Spirit also helps in our weaknesses, for we do not know what we should pray for as we ought. But the Spirit himself makes intercession for us with groanings which cannot be uttered. Now he who searches the hearts knows what the mind of the Spirit is, because he makes intercessions for the saints according to the will of God. And we know that all things work together for good to those who love God, to those who are called according to his purpose. For whom he foreknew, he also predestined to be conformed to the image of his Son, that he might be the firstborn among many brethren. Moreover, whom he predestined, these he also called. Whom he called, these he also justified. And whom he justified, these he also glorified. What then shall we say to these things? If God is for us, who can be against us? He who did not spare his own Son, but delivered him up for us all, how shall he not with him also freely give us all things? Who shall bring a charge against God's elect? It is God who justifies. Who is he who condemns? It is Christ who died and furthermore is also risen, who is even at the right hand of God, who also makes intercession for us. Who shall separate us from the love of Christ? Shall tribulation or distress or persecution or famine or nakedness or peril or sword? As it is written, for your sake we are killed all day long. We are accounted as sheep for the slaughter. Yet in all these things we are more than conquerors through him who loved us. For I am persuaded that neither death nor life, nor angels, nor principalities, nor powers, nor things present, nor things to come, nor height, nor depth, nor any other created thing shall be able to separate us from the love of God, which is in Christ Jesus our Lord. I mentioned yesterday the advice of one of Job's companions. There are times when even someone we disagree with may have something important and truthful to say. Amatheodora commented regarding overheard conversations. She said, in the same way you pick and choose among dishes at a banquet with many courses, you may listen to secular conversations near you while having your heart focused on God. As certain foods do not appeal to your palate, there are topics of conversation that will bring you no pleasure. No harm will be done. In other words, we are free to choose what is helpful and leave the rest. St. Basil said something similar. He said, let our use of books and learning in every case mirror the icon of the honeybee.
2: For such does not visit every flower in the same manner, neither does the honeybee attempt to fly off bearing the burden of the entire flower. Rather, once it derives that which is needful from the flower, it leaves the rest behind and takes flight. So too, if we are wise, once we derive from learning what resonates with truth, we too shall leave the rest behind and take flight. For is it not so that when we take a rose, we avoid the thorns? So too, let us approach diverse writings, harvesting the fruits that they offer for our objectives, while protecting ourselves from the damaging elements that may lie within them. In all our studies, let us take with us, and take within us only what builds us up and what leads us in the fulfillment of our mission. In the examples of St. Basil and Amatheodora, as well as in the book of Job, we see that rather than avoiding anything that is not totally correct and orthodox, we are called to be in the world, to take from it that which is good, and to leave the rest. The fathers and mothers of the Church engaged in all cultures and beliefs in order to share the gospel. We can do the same. I'm Father Alexis, and remember, Christ is in our midst.
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0: Daily Life at St. John the Compassionate Mission in Toronto, Ontario. Daily we seek to live the simplicity of the gospel and to witness to the unique dignity and infinite value of each person. Through our open doors, we welcome people from all walks of life, awakening and mirroring the beauty that lies at the heart of each person. These are the parables of community. They illustrate the reality that the kingdom of God is among us, often hidden in the noise and busyness of daily life. They are the precious pearls that God gives us when we risk opening our doors to the stranger.
1: The mission is the only place that's open in the city of Toronto for the homeless during the winter months at 5 o'clock in the morning. Dedicated staff and volunteers come here sometimes as early as 4 o'clock a.m. to prepare the breakfast. And that morning, I was able to spend some extra time at the breakfast program and wandered from table to table speaking to some of the people that had come in. I noticed that there was a man sitting by himself in a corner reading a newspaper, and I went and sat beside him. And he did not even acknowledge my presence. I hugged my cup of coffee and just sipped it and hoped that he would strike a conversation, which he did not seem to be interested. When I was about to leave, he looked up to me and greeted me. And I introduced myself, and so I sat back at the table and we started to talk. It turned out that this man, John, was from Nunavut, which is the far north of Canada near the Arctic Sea. And we started talking about his life, how he had grew up in a village and how life was up north before planes would bring in supplies. And then the conversation took a deeper turn. He talked to me about how he had been in the residential school, in a residential school. He assured me that his was pretty good compared to others. As he said that, I looked at his face and I saw his eyes swell up with tears. And then he started to speak to me how 11 years ago he had come to Toronto. Obviously, I assumed that he was fleeing some pretty dark demons. And sure enough, he said to me that when he first arrived in Toronto, he was a man full of rage. He said to me, "You cannot say anything to me without me attacking you. I was so angry," he said. And he lived by himself in a rooming house. And then one day, about 9 years ago, he said to me, "I decided that I had enough. And for 2 weeks, from morning till night, he consciously remembered all the events and the people that had caused him harm in his life. And he remembered them in the most excruciating details as he would relive them again in his mind." And then he said, "At the end of each event, of each memory, I would say the Our Father. And then it was gone. The pain from that event was gone." And he said, "I did that. It took me 2 weeks from morning till night to do this work." And he said to me, "Ever since, I have never felt anger and rage as I did before. I am now at peace in my heart." He said to me, "No one told me to do that. No one helped me. And I didn't tell anyone. I am telling you," he said, "because I see that you are a priest. But otherwise," he said, "I did it on my own." But then he stopped and said, "Well, with his help." And he pointed up. Actually, he was pointing up into the huge affresco of the icon of the Trinity. I don't know if he noticed that. "But with his help." I was very struck by how this man, who was completely lost, God found him and grace was poured in his heart. Years before he came to us, 9 years exactly, before we met. And it taught me that truly the grace of the Holy Spirit is not confined to walls, and that the Holy Spirit can act in anyone's life as the Holy Spirit decides. And there are two extremes I find in Orthodox mission work. One is the understanding that we bring God to people, that we bring Christ to people, that we are the ones who save people. I find that Orthodox mission really begins by learning to discover that God is already present in people's lives, and that you begin by showing how God is already working in people's lives. You actually help people to understand that Christ is already among them, and you reveal to them the presence of Christ to them already present. But in order to do that, you can't go into a mission territory or mission work and talk. There is too much talking. We need to learn to listen. First, to listen, and to listen a long time before we can begin to speak and say anything. So there's one extreme that says, you know, that we are it. You know, without us, nothing happens. The other extreme is, well, obviously God is already present in this person's life, and there really is no need for church. Those two extremes are not actually realistic and useful in Orthodox mission work. It was important, I believe, for John to tell me his story. And it was also important for me to affirm, to say the amen to what he told me, to place what he experienced, what God had given him, to place that within a context, within the church, within the body of Christ, to receive that story, that grace that he held and that he lived, to give it its full place, its full meaning within the body of Christ. And that he could not do alone. We need one another. Johnny keeps coming to the meal, to the breakfast program, and there has been a deep friendship that has grown between us without really now saying much else besides sharing a few cups of coffee together and a few tender moments.
0: 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These parables are the precious pearls that God bestows on the church when it risks opening its door to the stranger. We hope that they will inspire you to discover the presence of the kingdom in your own parishes and life. 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
2: Then the king of Syria warred against Israel and took counsel with his servants, saying, "In such a place shall be my camp." And the man of God sent unto the king of Israel, saying, "Beware that thou pass not such a place, for thither Syrians are come down." And the king of Israel sent to the place which the man of God told him and warned him of, and saved himself there not once nor twice. Therefore the king of Syria was sore troubled for this thing, and he called his servants and said unto them, "Will ye not show me which of us is for the king of Israel?" And one of his servants said, "None, my lord, O king, but Elisha, the prophet that is in Israel, tells the king of Israel the words that thou speaks in the bedchamber." And he said, "Go and spy where he is, that I may send and fetch him." And it was told him, saying, "Behold, he is in Dothan." Therefore sent he thither horses and chariots and a great host. And they came by night and compassed the city about. And when the servant of the man of God was risen early and gone forth, behold, a host compassed the city, both with horses and chariots. And his servant said unto him, "Alas, my master, What shall we do? And Elisha answered, Fear not, for they that be with us are more than they that be with them. And Elisha prayed and said, Lord, I pray thee, open his eyes, that he may see. And the Lord opened the eyes of the young man, and he saw, and behold, the mountain was full of horses and chariots of fire around about Elisha. Abba Lot went to Abba Joseph and said to him, Abba, as far as I can, I say my short office, I fast a little, I pray and meditate, I live in peace as far as I can, I purify my thoughts. What else can I do? Then the old man stood up, stretched his hands toward heaven. His fingers became like 10 lamps of fire. And he said to him, If you will, you can become all flame. I'm your host, Professor Cyril Gary Jenkins. 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
3: Light Through the Past, a survey of church history. Dr. Cyril Gary Jenkins examines the course and development of the Orthodox Church, its struggles with heresy, the empire, and relations to other Christian bodies. Here's Dr. Jenkins.
2: Welcome, everyone. We are continuing our thoughts on monasticism. Now, there's much more to be said before we actually get into, well, let us just say, the history. So there's some more things to think about with respect to, well, the presuppositions of monastic life and the theology of the monastic life. I'm not a theologian. I'm a historian. I do try to pray. I try very hard to keep my rule of prayer. I try to constantly say the Jesus prayer. But I live in the world, and there is a difference between monks and those who live in the world. If you want to see this, probably the first thing to do is go observe the office of the hours in a monastery as opposed to the office of the hours at your local parish church, or the midnight office and vigil. These things are very different, right? So, but there's more to it than just how long one stands in prayer, even though that is important. So why monasticism? What is monasticism like today? Now, it's interesting. I had a conversation with Father Pat Reardon. It's on YouTube. I will actually link to it in the show notes. So if you want to hear this, I love the conversation, and I hope to have another with him shortly. And if you wish to see it, it'll be on the show notes. It'll be on the link in Ancient Faith for Light Through the Past. And in that conversation, Father Pat made mention about when he was at St. Gethsemane Monastery. Now, Gethsemane Monastery is a monastery. It is Benedictine, but it was Cistercian, and more importantly, it was Trappist Cistercian. That means they were very observant with respect to the rule. And now, the monasticism that Father Pat was practicing at Gethsemane was very different than one of the people we will be studying, Saint Benedict of Nursia. Saint Benedict is our saint, the Orthodox. I wear a Benedictine medal with an image of Benedict upon it and an image of the cross, and with prayers about deliverance from the devil. May the cross be my light. Now, one of the things that Father Pat said was he loved his Sundays. Of course, he loved worship. He loved everything about monasticism. But he said on Sundays, he used to steal away with a volume of Shakespeare out into the woods in and around Gethsemane Monastery in Kentucky, which is to this on the northern side of Kentucky below Cincinnati. Cincinnati sits right on the border of Kentucky and Ohio. And so he would sit there and he would revel reading Shakespeare. Now, one of the things that we see there is that it's not quite as strict, we would say, as the monasticism we're going to find among the Desert Fathers. And now, granted, reading Aeschylus or Sophocles or Euripides was, let us say, a little less edifying than reading Shakespeare. I don't want to put a too fine point on it, because we will find that the individuals that we're going to be looking at oftentimes are incredibly well educated in the literature of the world, and they still made use of it. We'll see this in St. Basil. We see this in St. Sophronius. St. Sophronius was called St. Sophronius the Sophist, St. Sophronius who withstood monothelitism, St. Sophronius who became the Patriarch of Jerusalem, St. Sophronius who wrote the life of St. Mary of Egypt. So these were all learned men. But in the ancient monasteries, there was no electricity. Indeed, life was considered difficult. And so if we want to see how this is, then there's something we need to look at from the life of Saint Arsenius. All right? And so this is from, actually, I'm not sure where this is from. I don't think it's from the Laozaic history. I don't think it's from John Muscus's Spiritual Meadow. I'm not sure. It's from one of the collections from the Desert Fathers, but it's about Saint Arsenius. They used to say that on one occasion, when Abba Arsenius the Great fell ill in Scetus, a priest went and brought him to the church, and he spread a palm leaf mat for him and placed a small pillow under his head. And one of the old men came to visit him and saw that he was lying upon a mat that had a pillow under his bed, and he was offended and said, "This is Arsenius lying upon such things?" Then the priest took the old man aside privately and said to him, "What labor did you do in your village?" The old man said to him, "I was a shepherd." And the priest said unto him, "What manner of life did you lead in the world?" And he said to him, "A life of toil and great want." And when the old man had described all the tribulation which he had endured in the world, the priest said unto him, "And here, what manner of life do you lead?" And the old man said unto him, "In my cell I have everything comfortable, and I have more than I want." And the priest said unto him, "Consider the position of Abba Arsenius when he was in the world. He was the father of kings, and 1,000 slaves girt about with gold embroidered vests and with chains and ornaments around their necks and clothed in silk stood before him. And he had the most costly couches and cushions to lie upon. But you were a shepherd, and the comforts which you never enjoyed in the world you have here. But this man, Arsenius, has not here the comforts which he enjoyed in the world, and now you are at ease, while he is troubled." Then the mind of the old man was opened, and he expressed contrition and said, "Father, forgive me, I have sinned. Verily, this is the way of truth. He has come to a state of humility, while I have attained to ease." And the old man, having profited, went his way. Why this story? Why the story of Elijah? Why the story of Abba Lot and Abba Joseph at the beginning? So all of these have to do with the concept. And ironically, the concept is not really cast in monastic literature as such. We find it in the Didache, the teaching of the 12. We find it in the Epistle of Barnabas, and we certainly find it in Holy Scripture. And that is the concept of aplotes, simplicity. And we see this in the Beatitude: "Blessed are the pure in heart, for they shall see God." So, purity of heart, when we think about this, it was easy when I grew up to think that, oh, this had to do with, you know, not thinking impure sexual thoughts. Such things as plague a young man's life when he's a teenager and a young man. And indeed, does have to do with that. But it's not the negative thing we should think of. My wife was talking to me about she says that I constantly get these sermons in my feed. I'm not sure whether it's her YouTube feed or her Facebook feed or whatever feed that she's on. And twice now of late, she's come across people who are proclaiming that when God instituted fasting in the New Testament, that these people didn't realize this, but, you know, fasting burns up fat. Well, that's true. And these two jabronis, chuckleheads, to use the correct term, then go on to say, oh, why, when we fast, we're actually offering a fat offering to the Lord by burning up our fat. When she first told me this, I thought, is this something out of The Onion, out of the Babylon Bee? But no, Lo, she found another one and sent it to me. It's just, this is almost beyond stupefaction. So why? Why? And so I explained to her, fasting of course, it's not an end in itself. I don't fast simply to beat up my body. I don't fast in order to make life difficult. And I certainly don't fast to offer my excess to God. And this is one of the problems with that way of thinking, is that the fat on my body generally comes about because of my laziness and my gluttony. And therefore, that's what I'm offering to God. So a sacrifice basically does mean that. It means that I offer something that is important to me, the first and the healthy of the lambs. Now, all this goes back to the question of aplotes. Aplotes means that I have before me one goal, and that this is the object of my contemplation, of my love, of my desire. Thoughts from the Didache we can actually find in the Epistle to the Barnabas, Epistle to Barnabas. There exist two ways of teaching and of acting, says the Epistle, that of light and that of darkness. But there's a great difference between them. Over the one are set the angels of God, conductors of light. Over the other, the angels of Satan. God is the Lord since the beginning of the ages and forever. Satan, the prince of the present age. So when we think about this singleness of mind, this purity of heart, one of the things that's involved, of course, is freeing ourselves from all of the wild distractions that are around us. And this is one of the reasons why life in the world is so difficult. Life in the monasteries is predicated upon obtaining simplicity. And this is one of the reasons why you wouldn't find too many copies of Aeschylus and Euripides and Sophocles in the cells of the monks in the desert of Egypt, in the Thebaid, in Palestine, in the Jordan, in any of these other places. And it's one of the reasons why St. John Chrysostom was, in a way, kind of scandalized about the life of monks in Constantinople. They were wandering from house to house. They had no set place to be, alone and stayed and still. And this becomes an incredibly important thing, right? To be still. You cannot obtain simplicity by constantly bustling and being in a hurry. And so when we are in a hurry, when we are distracted, we do not see the things we need to see. And this is why I love the story of the servant of Elisha and his servant. And this is something years ago, I remember hearing a podcast with Father Deacon Nicholas Kotar, in which he talked about the lives of the saints, and that the lives of the saints, the lives of the desert fathers, that their lives were such that they lived not only in this world, let us say, material things, and Deacon Nicholas is not trying to put a sharp distinction upon this, but they lived both in this world of present things, things that will pass away, things that lack eternity, and the eternal realm, or the invisible realm. And therefore, they were able, like St. George, to see the dragon. They're able to see, right? This is why they can communicate the story of the one desert father who, walking upon the road, found a skull, and he talks to the skull, "Who were you?" The skull answers. Now, all of these things, we in the world, we who are not monks, we live lives necessarily surrounded by distractions, because I need to be distracted if I'm going to grade the papers of my students. I need to be distracted if I'm going to cook supper. I need to be distracted for so many other things, which the monastic life cuts away and makes simplicity of heart on a more obtainable goal. Now, if you talk to any monk, they will tell you they still have themselves to war with. They still have the memories of their lives. They still have the images of what might have been with them that they still must wrestle with. And even the greatest of monks, it took him 20 years, meaning St. Anthony of the Desert, St. Anthony the Great, about whom we shall talk and about whom we shall have much to say, right? So part of monasticism was laying aside, as we see in the liturgy, all earthly cares, right? So for we laity, this is what is enjoined on us at the liturgy. How many times in the liturgy, it's several, does the deacon say, "Let us attend, stand upright," right? And then, of course, we have the whole cherubic hymn. Lay aside all earthly cares. Quit thinking about sports. Quit thinking about money. Quit thinking about whatever it is you happen to be thinking about, the Christmas meal. Quit thinking of these things and bend yourself to receiving the King of all. When Elisha prayed for his servant to have his eyes opened, he was asking him to obtain that state of purity of heart just for that moment. I think it was over a year ago, I know it was by now, that there was something happening that I couldn't quite understand in church. And I had just been reading, because I'd been talking to my father confessor, Father Tom, who is home, but who still always needs your prayers, so please do pray for him, about Saint Elizabeth the New Martyr. And during the Great Entrance, of course, we have, on a normal Sunday, two deacons in my church. We have kind of a surfeit, an embarrassment of riches of deacons. Two deacons and three priests who will take part in the Great Entrance. We have another priest who is, let's say, having a more difficult time getting around, so he just simply stays in the altar area, Father Anthony. So Father Joseph, Father Andrew, and Father Dionysus. So one of the deacons will always have the gifts. Father Joseph will have the gifts because he's usually the celebrant. And then Father Dionysus, since he is the older of the two other priests, will follow him with the cross, a handheld cross with a relic of the cross in the cross itself. And then Father Andrew will follow, generally with the spear, the little spear used to cut up the lamb. But this time around, Father Andrew wasn't carrying that. He was carrying a small gold box. And I was almost overwhelmed. And I didn't understand why until afterwards Father Joseph said, "Father Andrew, we are blessed to have here with us." Now for the first time, for Father Andrew brought it with him back from wherever he had been, I think maybe from Athos, but I can't remember, a relic of Saint Elizabeth, the new martyr. And this happened. I remember one time for Pascha, I had this overwhelming sense of the presence of Father Eugene Van Such with me. And these things happen, but they don't happen all the time. But I think that for many monks, these things are probably things that happen all the time. I'm mindful of the story of Father Arseny, where Father Arseny was thrown into solitary confinement, and they were there, he and this young man, Anton, they were there, or Andre, they were there for such a long time. It seemed, I think they were there for like 72 hours, which of course was a death sentence in Siberia. But when they came out, right, they were all warm. Well, why? And it's because, as the young Andre said, "I was there, you know, what are we going to do?" And Father Arseny said, "We're going to pray because there is no one here to stop us from praying." And the young man thought Father Arseny mad, till Father Arseny started to pray. And then the young man realized there's something happening here. And he had a vision of Father Arseny standing there, not in his rags of the prisoner, but vested. And with him were two other men also vested. And there was light, and they were praying at the altar. And Father Arseny was just, "Rest, rest," right? So that this glimpse into the other side, that the prophet Elisha's servant had, right, are things that the saints

that we need to recognize there's a thing called the Stoic fallacy, that what I've been able to do and accomplish once, I am able to do and accomplish anytime, right? That because I did some great feat of physical, I can still do it. That, you know, because I was able to memorize quickly this, well, I can memorize quickly everything. This is not how life is. And the Stoics, right, this was their fallacy. If I want to perform at a high level, I need to bend myself constantly to make sure that I perform at a high level. I do not fill my life with distractions. This is what the monastic life does. It presents a more concentrated way to obtain simplicity, singleness, purity of heart. This way is open to those who live in the world. But because we live in the world, a world that needs God and a world that therefore needs us, the duties of those of us who live in the world are different than the duties of the monastic community. It's why not all are called to monasticism. It's not that those who live in the world cannot obtain fellowship with God and reach the delights of the world to come. We're all called to different ends, as we will see when we look at the life of St. Mary of Egypt. We have looked at that before, but I think it's always good, well, of course, to look at it again. It's why we read it every year. Now, as we think about all of these things and the monastic life, one of the things that the monastic life also is, which we shall pick up more fully next week, when we lay aside all earthly cares, when we put on our cross every morning, what are we doing? We are saying that our life is not our own. Think about the prayers after Holy Communion. Remembering thy grace, may I live not for myself, or for myself only, but for thee, my Master and God. One of the clear ideas that comes to us out of the Gospels, and I will repeat this next week, so this is a foretaste. When I put on my cross, I say the prayer, whosoever would be my disciple, let him deny himself, take up his cross, and follow me. For whosoever would save his life shall lose it, but who shall lose his life for my sake and the Gospels shall find it. What will it profit a man were he to gain the whole world, but lose his own soul? Now, martyrdom. When I have decided to become Christ's disciple, my life is no longer my own. So whether I live in the world with my wife and daughter and my students and my parish, or I live in a monastery, or I live in my own hermitage, what am I doing? I have surrendered my life. It is no longer my own. And this is why we should think seriously about all the distractions that we build up around us. Things that we invest with importance, sports or entertainment or music. It's not that we shouldn't have times of rest and relaxation. It is not that we should not be reading Shakespeare. I didn't bring up Father Pat to condemn him at all. Indeed, I find the idea of reading Shakespeare in the sense of virtue in and of itself. But do I read Shakespeare because, oh, I've got to have another Shakespeare fix. I just can't put him down. No. I do it for the reordering of my mind. And this is what part of monasticism is. It's a reordering of the mind. This is what the life in the world also has to be, a constant reordering of the mind. If we want to become all fire, it begins with simplicity. It's not a common word in the world in which we live. A simple life.

0: but it can be had. And this is part of what goes on within monasticism. Now, in that I know I have at least one monastic who listens to me, I am happy for any sort of criticisms about this, even from you who are not monastics. Have I spoken rightly? So this is where we shall leave today. I should have said right at the beginning, Christ is born because we have yet to leave the feast. By the time you hear this, we will already have had the feast of St. Basil and the feast of the circumcision of our Lord. But as always, Christ is always among us. And as always, you can still find Are We All Cyborgs Now for $19.95, right? 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And so there's still $19.95. Further, as always, our producer is Elijah Sabrin. And our music is from Johann Sebastian Bach. And lastly, this is a listener-supported podcast of Ancient Faith Ministries.
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3: The wrath of God, good news for modern men. Many people today feel that the notion of a wrathful God is bad news for modern men. In particular, they feel that the notion that God could be wrathful means that God is somehow touchy, irritable, easy to alienate, and profoundly unloving and, well, unlovable. That is because we all know of people who are broken like this and who are touchy, irritable, easy to offend, judgmental, and unloving, and they are indeed profoundly unlovable. Some people, such as saints or mothers, might find a way to love them anyway, but a normal and healthy people are well advised to give them a wide berth. There's no doubt that the popular depiction of Yahweh, the God of the Old Testament, as wrathful and irascible, that provoked Richard Dawkins to describe Yahweh as the most unpleasant character in all fiction. And Mr. Dawkins is hardly alone. Many people today find the concept of a wrathful God unpleasant. I suspect, though no statistics exist to support my suspicion, that this conviction about God's unpleasantness is rooted in evangelical soteriology. When I was an evangelical in my teenage years in the Jesus People, I believed that everyone who is not a confessing Christian, that is, who is not an evangelical, was going to hell. That is, I believed that everyone in the world, being sinful, had already been condemned. I had not read enough church history to know about St. Augustine or his very Western doctrine of original sin, that is, original guilt, or his assertion that all unbaptized babies dying in infancy were lost because they were born with the guilt of Adam's sin. I did not know about how Calvin inherited this system along with the rest of the West. All I knew was what my fellow evangelicals told me, and we knew that unless a person had asked Jesus into their hearts and said the sinner's prayer, that the person was doomed. If they died before they had asked Jesus into their hearts and been born again, they were sure to go to hell when they died. This conviction certainly made us zealous in our evangelism. It also made our evangelism a lot harder than it might have been. This all contributes to the popular idea present in the minds of many that all Christians assert that all non-Christians are going to hell. This notion produces a kind of disconnect in the hearts and emotions of those non-Christians exposed to this idea. They look at their average non-Christian person and have trouble believing that they are bad enough to deserve an eternity of punishment. They ask, what about the persons who have never really heard about the Christian faith? What about kind pagans? What about well-intentioned but not really religious secular people? Is it fair that they all be swept into the lake of fire simply because they never said the sinner's prayer? If God is such a character as to condemn these people to an eternity of torment simply because of their unintentional omission, that God does indeed sound unpleasant, if not perhaps more than a little pathological. Who could love such a deity? And who could believe that Christians, when they asserted that such a deity was a God of love? On one level, though, pretty much everyone admits that a doctrine of divine wrath and of hell makes sense. When one looks steadfastly at certain individuals, one sees that admitting them to paradise as they are outrages justice. Please note, the outrage consists in admitting them to eternal bliss as they are, with no admission of the guilt of their crimes and no shred of remorse for them. One thinks of war criminals, of Hitler, Stalin, Joseph Mengele, and a multitude of others whose crimes are so heinous that they cry to heaven for judgment. Everyone with a functioning conscience admits the justice of divine wrath upon such crimes and therefore upon such criminals. If they repented and wept a little for the suffering they caused, they could perhaps be forgiven and their crimes provoke less outrage. But admitting them to eternal bliss while they still persist in their hateful attitudes and would recommit their crimes if given half a chance, that is what provokes outrage. The victims of their crimes deserve something, and to admit their tormentors to bliss while they still breathe unrepentant hatred for their victims would be to inflict even more suffering upon the victims. In this sense, the wrath of God is good news. It assures the victims that the universe was on their side, and that the truth will finally somehow prevail. The earth will not forever cover their blood which cries for justice. Eventually, their case will be heard, and the real criminals condemned. Most people acknowledge that divine wrath must finally fall upon such criminals, but to include, say, our Uncle Walt in such a category and to send him to hell as if he were as bad as Hitler, just because Uncle Walt never said the sinner's prayer, seems profoundly unjust. It's the lumping together of Uncle Walt with Adolf Hitler that provokes secular derision, makes the popular doctrine of a wrathful God seem profoundly immoral, and deprives Christianity of much of its credibility. So, what about our Uncle Walt? That is, what about moral people who are doing the best they can according to the limited light they have received and who never got around to saying the sinner's prayer or becoming practicing members of a church? What are those people whose only exposure to Christianity consisted of exposure to some hypocritical and abusive clergy and of grinning and greedy televangelists? Are they to be condemned because they cannot recognize the love of God and his saving gospel in such a distorted Christianity? St. Augustine would answer, no doubt quite sadly and reluctantly, well, yes, since they had been born condemned and burdened with the guilt of original sin. The condemnation by God was nothing personal. It was not God's fault if they were born guilty, but Adam's fault. Of course, this answer does nothing to add credibility to the apologist's case for Christianity, for most people would not unnaturally ask, why should I be condemned for someone else's mistake? But St. Augustine's answer is not the only one on the market. I would suggest that a further reading of the New Testament yields a rather different answer. In this alternative reading, a man is not condemned for Adam's fault, but only for deliberately turning away from the light which he has received. To be condemned by God, one must deliberately and stubbornly bang the door in God's face, refusing to accept the light that has been given. That is the teaching of Christ. To whom much is given, much is required. Luke 12:48. If a man has been given spiritual light, then he is responsible to live according to it. But if a man has little or no spiritual light, and therefore thinks Christianity consists in believing the gospel according to televangelist greedy, that man is not responsible for living according to the light that he had never received. Israel, in the time of Jesus, did not believe that every Gentile was doomed to Gehenna, nor that every Jew would be saved. Most believe that God will judge all men according to the lives they lived and according to the repentance they offered and the striving to please God that they attempted. Jesus said as much when the rich young ruler asked him, "What good deed shall I do to have eternal life?" Christ answered him, "If you would enter into life, keep the commandments." Matthew 19:16-17. The rich young man responded that he had done so and still felt a void in his heart. Christ further said that if he wanted even more, if he wanted to become perfect, or teleos, he should sell all that he had and come follow him. The rich young man was not up to the challenge of becoming teleos as Jesus' disciple and entering the kingdom even now in this life, but his failure did not mean that Christ's answer to his first question was unreliable, or that the young man had spoken falsely when he said that he had kept the commandments. What God demands of people is a life of striving to keep his commandments, of loving him and striving to love one's neighbor. If one does this, Christ assured another inquirer, you will live. Luke 10:25-28. This is not simply the teaching of Christ, but of his apostle as well. In Romans 2:1-16, St. Paul considers the case of a righteous Gentile, one who had never heard of God's Torah. If such a Gentile lived unrighteously, refusing love for God and neighbor, sinning apart from the Torah, such a man would perish without the Torah. But if he did by nature, Greek phousē, what the Torah required, he was a kind of Torah to himself, even though he did not have the Torah. He showed that what the Torah required had been written on his heart. God shows no partiality. He'll render to every man according to his works. To those like the righteous Gentile, who by perseverance in doing good sought for glory and honor and immortality, God would give eternal life. Romans 2, verse 7. And to those who are factious and disobeyed the truth that they had received but obeyed wickedness, God would give wrath and fury. Romans 2, 8. There would be tribulation and distress for every human being who did evil, but glory and honor and peace for everyone who did good. Romans 2, 9-10. One might ask, well, why then preach the gospel? Because the gospel is more than simply fire insurance for the afterlife. It is how man becomes teleos, a son of God and an heir of the kingdom. It is the only way to find healing in this age, and joy and peace and liberation from sin and transformation by the Spirit of God. Such salvation is found only in Jesus Christ and his church. Apart from him, we remain mired in sin and under the tyranny of the devil. Those in such a mire might finally be spared if they persevered in doing good and kept God's commandments. But who would not want liberation and joy in this age and a tremendous reward in the age to come? I suggest that this reading of the New Testament yields a different view of God than the one which necessarily consigns all non-Christians to hell. God is still a God of wrath and severity to those whose unrepentant hearts push away the light that he gave them and slam the door of salvation in his face. But he is a God of kindness to all who embrace the light that they have received. Such a deity may indeed be justly described as loving and lovable. More than that, he is good and philanthropos, the lover of mankind. For Ancient Faith Radio, this is Father Lawrence Farley.
2: That was No Other Foundation with Father Lawrence Farley. Father Lawrence is the pastor of St. Herman of Alaska Orthodox Church in Langley, British Columbia, and the author of numerous books and articles. This has been a listener-supported presentation of Ancient Faith Radio.

0: Orthodoxy in the Isles, the ancient faith of Britain. Father Jacob Siemens is a priest of the Archdiocese of Churches of Russian Tradition in Western Europe, serving a parish in Cardiff, Wales. He is also an active scholar, having done a PhD and postdoc in patristics, with a focus on the thought of St. Theodore of Tarsus.
1: I brought you today to the town of Caerleon in South Wales. Caerleon is situated just to the north of the city of Newport, and although it's not very big, I would almost describe it simply as a village, it's a place that has shown itself to be of immense significance to the history of Britain as a whole, and most especially to the history of Britain as it concerns the development of Christianity. I say significant to Britain as a whole, and significant especially in terms of how it relates to the history of Christianity in Britain, because Caerleon tells a Roman story. And the Roman story is one that we neglect at our peril if we want to understand really what Christianity looked like and even looks like today. So how and why would I make this claim? Well, if you're anything like me, then you'll have wondered how it is that Christianity came to exist in these islands. And you'll have heard stories of somebody like St. Patrick, who, although the Apostle of Ireland, emerged from Wales in the 5th century. But beyond that, our concept, our images of Christianity here tend to go more immediately, I think, to the image of medieval churches that dot the landscape, parish churches, great cathedrals. Either way, it presents an incredible image of a vibrant Christianity through the Middle Ages, except that our interest here is origins, is understanding how this relates to the Orthodox Christian faith. And in order to really, you know, get to the heart of that, we have to go earlier. And while we've already talked in this series about somebody like St. Tilo, I want to take us back even further and consider the conditions in which the Christian faith grew up. To this end, I'm walking down a small lane from the center of Caerleon, where we just saw the Roman Legion Museum, to a Roman amphitheater. Well, here I am standing outside the grounds of the amphitheater. I was hoping to show you an overview of the grounds, but I'm unable to do that because, as you can see behind me, the hedge has grown quite high, and it consists of thorny bushes as well as nettles. And for anybody who's experienced the sting of nettles, they'll know that today's episode on Roman Britain and Christianity as it grew up here would be cut very short were I to touch any of them. Well, I'm relieved to find that I've made it here before the tourists and children and dog walkers, and that means we can get a view of the amphitheater and its surrounding area in a way that is sort of uninterrupted by the sounds and movements of others. It is an incredible place, because I know that while a camera will not show how grand it is and its depth, you'll still get a sense for just how developed and how incredible it was. As we look at it, I want you to imagine the kinds of things that would have gone on here. So I'm going to descend into the middle of the amphitheater and tell you a little bit more about Christianity as it grew up in Roman Britain. So I'm sitting on one of the
2: outer walls of the amphitheater here in Caerleon. And I thought it was as good a place as any to tell you about the Romans in Britain and to give you a sense for how Christianity would have developed through that period, as well ultimately as telling you about two saints of immense importance, both to Wales, but equally to Britain as a whole, because they tell us something about the experience Christians would have had in the very early period of the development of the faith in these islands. The first thing to know about Britain when considering its early Christian history is that it had been known by the Greeks, by the Phoenicians, centuries before the incarnation took place. And that means it was no stranger to the Romans as they expanded their empire. And in the first century BC, when Julius Caesar was advancing against the Gauls, Britain was very much on his radar. It wasn't until AD 47 that the Romans established a serious and permanent presence in Britain. But once they did, it was a presence they would hold on to until the early 5th century. So it was with the withdrawal of Rome from Britain in about 410 that marks the end of Roman influence here. But what was Roman influence like? Well, somewhat tumultuous. In the first century, while AD 47 marks the first sort of serious presence of Romans in Britain, it takes another 30 or so years before they are able to extend their power all the way into Wales, where I'm sitting right now. And there are a number of reasons for this. One of the reasons is the great story of Queen Boudica. Now, Queen Boudica was the wife of one of the Celtic tribal kings. And when the Romans betrayed a promise to him in terms of his legacy, Queen Boudica rose up in revolt. And she managed to stave off Roman advancement beyond a certain point and really hold back the ability of the Romans to move as far west as they wanted. Now, that said, by around AD 75, almost all of southern Britain was covered with Roman power. Within a few decades after that, they extended into what we would refer to as South Scotland, and they really reached their high water mark, so to speak, under Hadrian. That's not to say that there was no Roman presence north of Hadrian's Wall, but it is to say that really, in terms of a significant military presence, Hadrian's Wall was the furthest north and furthest western extent of Roman power. Now, what does this mean in terms of Christian history? We touched on the advent of Christianity in these isles when we visited Glastonbury a couple of weeks ago now. And so I don't wish to discount the legendary dawn of Christianity in these isles, but realistically, the Christian story coincides with the Roman story. I want to be clear here, though, and say that despite my own earlier assumptions about the Romans having brought Christianity with them here to Britain, there was a Christianity quite independent of Roman influence. And we'll explore that in another episode, but suffice it to say for now that what we think of when we talk about Celtic Christianity is something that, while it unquestionably sort of commingled with Roman influence, and here, of course, I don't mean Roman Catholic influence, but rather Roman political and social influence, it also had a character of its own. That, though, is not what we're looking at now. The culture the Romans brought with them included very much a civilizing influence. By that, I mean there was a development of roads, trade networks, infrastructure, the likes of which was unparalleled anywhere else, but that included waterworks, civic building. This was all imposed from without on a Celtic tribal culture. For Britain, prior to the Roman arrival, was a patchwork of Celtic tribes that extended from the southernmost tip of Kent across the coast to Cornwall, up through what is today Wales, and covering all of England to the very north tip of Scotland. We will look more closely at Celtic culture prior to the Roman arrival in a different episode, but in the meantime, I want you to maybe cast your mind, for the sake of understanding or for the sake of imagining, what the picture might have looked like to any of the films you've seen on Roman life. So whether you think of Ridley Scott's Gladiator or Franco Zeffirelli's Jesus of Nazareth, there's a stark contrast between the picture of Roman civilization with its shiny armor and red tunics and sort of very ordered way of life and the native populations. So whether those native populations are first century Palestine or, you know, 5th century Europe north of the Rhine, we see contrast. And that's the way it would have been here. Now, I'm going to substantiate that in another episode when I take you to look at some reconstructed Celtic huts. But in the meantime, whether Christianity preceded the Roman presence in these islands or coincided with the Roman presence in these islands, the fact is it represented something of a juxtaposition of cultures. Just as we talk about Christianity under Roman power and influence elsewhere on the continent, Christians here in Britain would have faced similar challenges. That is, there would have been times when they could get on with their lives